0: 702-727-8499. Item two, we are now on the internet. Two locations. So to get to them, WOAI being the latest in San Antonio, carrying real audio and carrying this program. So go to my webpage at Art Bell. Actually, it's www.artbell.com. And you can actually hear the program running live. www.artbell.com. And if you don't have the software for it, they will be able to download it to you at that location. Now, back to Larry Arnold. Larry, are you there?
1: Yes, we are, Art.
0: Oh, excellent. A couple of questions by fax. Art, could you ask Larry if he's heard or read of the story of the lady who died in Riverside, California last year, whose body and blood fumes made the hospital staff sick, and if he did, is there any relationship with SHC?
2: Yes, we do know about the Hernandez case. Initially, we do not think it's a case of classic spontaneous human combustion. It is very abnormal, and to our knowledge, there is still medical problems being suffered by one of the operating room physicians. And to our knowledge, no one has yet come up with an adequate explanation. There's some interesting speculations that have been bannered about in 14 Times, for example. It doesn't fit the classic scene of spontaneous human combustion. That much we can say with reasonable confidence, but it's quite anomalous what did happen there.
0: All right, here's a really interesting one from Hawaii. Besides spontaneous self-immolation, is there any evidence to support that an individual or group through psychokinesis could actually inflict this on another?
2: Delicate question. We discussed that possibility in a blaze. We think the answer is yes.
0: Oh no. I say that from a talk show person's point of view. If somebody, I'm sure at different times during my show, if they could have caused me to go ablaze, they would have. So you think the answer is yes, based on what?
2: Based on intuition first, based on a few historical cases that suggest that was a possible situation, and based simply on the fact that the human consciousness is so diverse, so powerful, so untapped, and so ununderstood, and by most people uncontrolled, that at this point we're not willing to put much of any limitations on what the human consciousness is capable of generating in itself or in itself or in another, be that other, a human being or an inanimate object.
0: Mm-hmm.
2: We deal with a number of what we call pyropoltergeist fires in a blaze, which is not classically spontaneous human combustion in that the human body in most cases itself is not combusting at these fire scenes, but other objects surrounding usually a pubescent teenager will self-ignite under conditions that are just as bizarre and unusual as if the human body itself had burst into flame. Cases where calendars on walls, books on tabletops, bedding, mattresses, and so on will spontaneously burst into open flame, oftentimes in the presence of fire officials who are completely bumfuddled by what they're encountering.
0: Kind of like the movie Carrie.
2: Very much like Carrie, yes, indeed.
0: What about... I'll touch on it, the religious angle of this. What about those who would say it's an act of God?
2: Well, actually, that has been said, indeed said by the medical community. Back in the 1700s, when this was a hotly debated subject, pardon the expression, in the medical community, there were physicians and scientists in general who said, no, the human body can't combust. They had counterparts who said, yes, it does, because, well, here's the evidence. You know, how else do we explain it? In those days, it was said by those who believed that spontaneous human combustion was a reality that in most cases these victims met the wrath of God. They were visited by God's divine wrath because they were living an immoral and intemperate life, and this was God's divine retribution for their miserable lives. Now, it's an interesting scenario. We certainly can't support that scientifically today, but once again, we're dealing with, you know, biological proceeds, heavily intoxicated individuals, people who are obese, people who probably would have pressed, and all those factors, as we suggested earlier, can set up a state of consciousness, which we believe can interact with the body's physiobiological processes to engender these very bizarre thermogenetic rises in their bodies.
0: What about the good doctor? He was just an older fellow. You said he was how old?
2: 92.
0: Had his walker here.
2: Mm-hmm.
0: I suppose you might conclude... that he was tired of living, but that's a supposition. Was he a drinker, heavy drinker? Do you know anything about the doctor that would have...
2: Dr. Bentley at one time did drink alcohol, we were told, but about 15 years before his death, he had completely given up that habit. He did smoke a pipe, and initially the people at the scene said, well, he must have dropped a pipe, and dropped his pipe on his lap. This is the explanation that is tendered to get away from our conclusion that Dr. Bentley died of spontaneous human combustion. The disbelievers, the skeptics, the debunkers of SHC say, well, Dr. Bentley haphazardly dropped a pipe on his lap. However, as we pointed out earlier, dropping a cigarette, or in this case a pipe, in one's garment is not going to engender a temperature of 3,000 degrees Fahrenheit for 12 hours, which is what is necessary to ash and bone inside a crematorium. And crematorium conditions were clearly not present in Dr. Bentley's bathroom.
0: Well, the whole house, you know, a temperature is that hot, the whole house should have burned down.
2: Absolutely right. I'm so glad you made that point. When a whole house fire burns the structure to the ground, temperatures rarely go above 1,700 degrees Fahrenheit. That's about as hot as a structure fire gets. In a structure fire, if someone is entrapped in that blaze,
0: right,
2: the body, as we said earlier, can still be picked up, taken out to a morgue and autopsied. Just this past week here in Harrisburg, we had a crime scene. It turned out to be a crime scene. Two people died in a house fire. There was sufficient evidence left in their bodies of those two victims that allowed the police to determine that these people had not died accidentally in a house fire, but they had been murdered, and the crime scene was torched to cover up the evidence of the murder.
0: Sure.
2: Now, in Dr. Bentley's case, the burning was far, far beyond that. We could have never expected any forensics people to find evidence of murder in Dr. Bentley's case.
0: No, I'm looking at the photograph. He's just flat gone.
2: Flat gone. Disappeared. Poof. Pile of ash. Secondly, in Dr. Bentley's case, while we said he was a pipe smoker, his pipe was found in its holder on a stand next to the chair where Dr. Bentley spent most of his days and nights. Now, if Dr. Bentley had indeed dropped a pipe into his lap and woken himself to find his garments ablaze, as you described, happened to yourself, the last thing we think that Dr. Bentley would have done, being a knowledgeable physician, would have been to reach into his burning lap, pick up the pipe, put it over on a stand, then try to get up out of the chair, and with the aid of his aluminum walker, hobble the 5 minutes that it would have taken to get him into the bathroom to find a pitcher of water to douse the flame.
0: Well, to correct you a little bit, Arnold, I've never been ablaze.
2: Okay.
0: I have, as most smokers will attest, occasionally dropped a cherry in my lap. You know what I mean? The end of the cigarette dropped in my lap or on my pants. I've ruined more than one good pair of pants that way. But I guarantee you, the very second the cherry makes its way through its pants leg, I'm not popping something up and down. Moreover, I would expect that if I was completely dead to the world, had a heart attack, that cherry would burn down through my leg, through my outer flesh perhaps, and then pack with the moist tissue beneath and go out.
2: And we wholly agree with that. That would be our conclusion to that. That's what we would expect to happen. So then how do we come up with cases like Dr. Bentley in 1966? Mrs. Patrick Grudy back in 1975 in Illinois.
0: What can you tell us about that one?
2: Oh, I tell you a lot about Mrs. Grudy. On Christmas Eve, she and her husband in a farmhouse outside of Seneca, which is a town about 55 miles southwest of Chicago, Illinois. Everyone was expecting to see the Grudys the following morning, Christmas Day. Unfortunately, they left to the world a legacy, so to speak, that sounded more like a Halloween horror than the good time jollies of Christmas morning. Both Mr. and Mrs. Rooney died in a blaze in their farmhouse during Christmas Eve night, early Christmas morning. Mr. Rooney, we believe, according to the original newspaper documents that we've been able to acquire, died by asphyxiation. What Mrs. Rooney died of is something quite beyond asphyxiation in a fire. If we may quote from you, or to you and your listeners, the actual words by a Dr. Floyd Clendenin, a physician, I think they'd be instructive because just prior to the last break, you asked us how the medical community responds to these fire scenes.
0: Sure.
2: And we stated that either they dismiss SHC outright or they mislabel it. But there is a third response to SHC historically, and that's what Dr. Floyd Clendenin provides. He said, upon removing their bodies, we found the skull, the cervical, and half the dorsal vertebrae reduced very nearly to a cinder. Now, he's talking about Mrs. Patrick Grudy here, along with about 6 inches of a right penis out of her makeup. The rest was reduced to a complete cinder. The other parts of the body and clothing were reduced to a very light cinder, having no shape of former body. Now, here's quite marveled by this, because much like Dr. Bentley did almost 100 years later, Mrs. Rooney burned through her kitchen floor into the crawl space beneath. and yet table linen, you know, directly above the altar, which her body fire auger itself was not burned.
1: Ooh.
2: Now, the doctor said this. The skull and the hip bone of Mrs. Mooney were really the only evidence by which it could be told that a human's body had been cremated there. Now, Dr. Clendenin used the word cremated. Now, that's really profoundly interesting historically and in terms of medicine, because the crematorium itself had only been invented 9 years earlier. And certainly a crematorium was not present in Seneca, Illinois, let alone in the farmhouse of Mr. and Mrs. Patrick Mooney.
0: Evidence of an accelerant?
2: No evidence of an accelerant whatsoever. That indeed was looked for and none was found. Dr. Clendenin, now this is a professional medical physician, back in 1885, pronounced cause of death a case of spontaneous combustion. He is not the only physician trained medically to say that people can, on rare occasions, die by this very aberrant, infrequent, and quite mystifying process called spontaneous combustion.
0: All right, well, a lot of this is by necessity going to be a little gross, but I've got to ask about this. I know a number of very obese people. Thankfully, I'm not one of them. But, you know, anybody who's ever seen a fat fire on the stove knows that fat can burn like crazy and almost unstoppable. You can't throw water on it. You've got to smother it. And so there have been a lot of people over the years when this subject has come up who have said, well, it's human fat. How much evidence is there that it might be that?
2: Well, the evidence that that has been said is copious.
0: Sure.
2: The evidence that what has been said can indeed explain these cases, we think, requires or is dearth of support. Now, we're always open to learning things that we don't know about, so maybe one of your listeners can set us straight here. But in 20 years of talking to forensics experts, firemen, medical professionals, and laboratory technicians, we have yet to find anyone who can give us one working example of the so-called human candlewick theory actually proving true. Experiments have been conducted, we've done them ourselves, trying to take a piece of well-marbled fatty tissue, whether it's dry or whether it's been soaked for months in alcohol, putting a match to it and coming back a few minutes later or a few hours later and finding that well-marbled fatty tissue reduced to a pile of dehydrated dust. We have not been able to do that. People who grill meats on barbecue grills have never told us of walking away from the grill and coming back to find their T-bone steak, T-bone and all, reduced to a pile of dry dust on the grill. In fact, crematorium operators have told us that the most difficult cadaver to cremate and to retort is an overweight, fatty body, which defies the proponents who argue that the overweight, fat individual is going to burn up and explode an entire to death.
0: Destroys a lot of myths.
2: Yes, it does.
0: Is there any evidence to indicate whether there's a commonality of where the fire on the human body starts? It would seem particularly difficult, even if somehow the human body got ablaze, for it to, in essence, burn down. In other words, start at some top part of the body and then burn down.
2: You know, you would make a great fire investigator. You're asking the kind of questions that, unfortunately, some well-paid fire professionals in this country and overseas have refused to ask themselves. In many of the classic cases of spontaneous human combustion, the point of origin of the energy discharge appears to be in the solar plexus area, that is, in the lower abdominal region.
0: Uh-huh.
2: And what we suspect happens, and indeed in some cases, confirmed by eyewitnesses, the energy that begins at that point in the body radiates outward like a human fireball. Whatever is beyond the radius of that fireball escapes significant damage. So the radius of that fireball beginning in the lower abdomen is perhaps 1.5 feet.
0: Okay.
2: So what is beyond that radius, say the lower legs or the forearms, which are outstretched from the center of the body, would escape damage, and that is indeed what we find in many of these cases.
0: All right, then. My brain says to me, what about what this person has digested? In other words, everybody remembers from high school with the chemistry sets that, well, occasionally, when you would put the wrong things together, your little test tube would begin to smoke and get hot as a firecracker. Now, is it possible that it's a combination of things ingested by a person?
2: Diet might indeed play a factor. This is, again, something that fire professionals are not trained to gather evidence about at a fire scene. We've attempted to obtain that information. As you might imagine, it's very difficult to come by. We have to, you know, speak to the next of kin and talk to them in this kind of a situation. It's always a very delicate topic at best.
0: Of course.
2: In Dr. Bentley's case, we were able to get some information on his diet, and friends of his told us that he'd spent the last 2 years of his life subsisting solely on a diet of shredded wheat and coffee. Now, if we were Dr. Bentley's body, we think just out of spite, we'd, you know, lash back in fiery rage at him for subjecting us to such a horrible diet.
0: Yes.
2: But facetiousness aside, you know, there may be some organic process that went on in Dr. Bentley's body with that accumulation of caffeine and fiber and some other factors that, you know, could have helped biochemically to cause his body to suddenly burst into a fiercely raging inferno that lasts probably for only seconds.
0: Do you think there could have been some sort of... that's a long diet of two things, and I wonder if that could have created some sort of permanent chemical change in the doctor's body.
2: It may well have been, but we'd have to work with some organic chemist who would know more about, you know, the actual mechanisms that would such a diet would engender in the body.
0: Is
2: there... At this point, we're not willing to rule out much of anything.
0: Is there any way, this is probably a silly question, because you don't know what causes it, so how are you going to know what prevents it? But I've got to ask, is there a way to prevent going up in flames?
2: Well, when we hear people talking about having explosive tempers, having red-hot anger and having fiery red rages lashing out at themselves or at others, we've alluded to earlier, people seem to be depressed or morose in many of these classic cases. We think all those factors, again, set up a state of consciousness whereby the body becomes more inflammably prone. So to avoid those conditions, we would suggest that one has a well-balanced, cool temper, good emotional outlook on life, maintain a good healthy diet, and beyond that, at this point in our research, we really can't offer any real security.
0: Well, all right. That to me means there's lots of people ready to go up if it has something to do with temper. Larry, hold on. We'll be right back to you, and we'll begin to take telephone calls. Spontaneous human combustion. Right here. Larry Arnold is my guest. His book, about 500 pages long, will tell you how to get it. Stay right there.
1: Stay tuned for more with Art Bell and his guest, Larry Arnold, on human combustion on this encore presentation of Dreamland with Art Bell.

0: encore presentation of Dreamland with Art Bell and his guest, Larry Arnold, on Human Combustion.
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0: Back to the best of Art Bell.

0: again, here's Art Bell.
1: My guest is Larry Arnold. We're talking about spontaneous human combustion. And I guarantee if you have seen the photograph that I've seen and the rest in his book, it would give you great pause. Believe me, great pause. And Larry has given us permission not to put on the bulletin board, because this is a copyrighted picture, and apparently it's been ripped off in the past. So we're not going to put it on the electronic media, other than I'm showing it to some people on video. And for example, I just showed this to somebody who said, gross, yuck, nasty, what a way to go. Oh, my. That was his response to seeing the photograph. So we're going to put it in the newsletter. He has given permission for that. To get our newsletter, which continues to have these kinds of documentary evidence in it, to get our newsletter, you may call 1-800-917-4278. We'll get this in the next newsletter. Again, our newsletter number is 1-800-917-4278. All right. I'll tell you what I'm going to do. I'm going to read facts I've got that I think Mr. Arnold will find interesting, get to a couple of other facts questions, and then I'm going to open the phone lines. East of the Rockies, the only number not given, it is 1-800-825-5...
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1: Went to bed. I woke up Sunday at about 10 in the morning. My knee was still hurting. As I looked at my knee, I had two large blisters just below the kneecap on each side of my leg bone. I figured I'd burnt myself some way, so I went out and got the pants that I'd had on at the time. No sign of any hole burned in the pants or any sign of anything. By Monday, these two burns were bad enough that I had to go to the doctor. He couldn't give me a clue as to what caused them, but the burn holes went to the bone. It took quite a long time to get them to heal. The two scars are approximately the size of a dime and about an eighth inch deep. I've never figured it out, but I've always wondered, if you have the time, what does your guest think? That's from Stanley up in Bothell, Washington. So, Larry, what do you think?
2: Well, we'd be conservative and initially say that we might want to consider attributing those knee burns to radiant heat from the gas heater that was about 6 to 8 feet away. Now, we'd also want to say that we'd like very much to know more from Stanley about the details of that case, if photographs were taken of the burns, because there are aspects of what he's described in that fax to you that sound like it could be spontaneous human combustion, which he survived. This would not be the first time when individuals have suffered partial self-immolation and have lived to not only ponder the question, but to, you know, be completely baffled by what happened to them.
1: Can you give an example of that? Somebody who's begun spontaneous combustion and not combusted totally?
2: You bet. Let's pick this one. This is one that we happen to like a lot. The date is October 1980. The victim in question is Peter Jones. He was living in Central California at the time. Here's the scene. He's sitting on the edge of his bed one morning getting dressed. His wife, Barbara, is standing beside him. Mm-hmm. Barbara told us that she looked down and suddenly realized that smoke was billowing from the arms of her husband as though something was on fire. She began to pound him around the back. And her husband assisted in trying to frantically put out this source of combustion, whatever it was, right. And suddenly the smoke dissipated and was gone. There was no odor, there was no heat, there was no tissue damage to Peter, just gushing smoke. Mrs. Jones implored, "What was that?" And after she gained a modicum of composure, to which her husband retorted, "Beats the hell out of me." For circumstances that neither of them understood at that time, his body began to gush smoke in copious quantity. Now let's move forward a couple hours into the afternoon of that same day. Peter was out by himself this time, sitting in his automobile with his hands firmly gripping the steering wheel, waiting for a passing train to go by at the grade crossing, when suddenly for the second time that day, the interior of his car this time began to fill up with dense bluish-gray smoke, gushing from both of his arms.
1: Huh.
2: Now Peter told us that his shirt sleeves were rolled up, and yet the smoke was billowing from the flesh of his arms themselves.
1: Holy smoke.
2: The car's interior quickly filled up with this pallid haze. And this time he told us the smoke had a distinctive metallic taste.
1: Metallic?
2: And he told us next that as abruptly as the second episode began, his smoking ceased. He rolled down the windows of his car, and the smoke naturally ventilated out. He proceeded to cross the railroad crossing and never told his wife about that second incident for several months. Now, if the Guinness Book of World Records has a category remaining calm under fire, we would like to nominate Peter Jones.
1: Phew. Here's another thing. Many times at the scene of what appears to be spontaneous human combustion, it is said there is a sweet smell.
2: Correct.
1: Well, I was in Vietnam, Larry, and I can tell you there's nothing sweet about the smell of burning human flesh. And so why would there be this difference?
2: You have confirmed to us what friends of ours used to take in Vietnam. They ubiquitously, universally tell us that one never forgets the acrid
1: burn. That's right.
2: Flesh.
1: Never.
2: Never forget it. It lingers for months at a fire scene. Sometimes even we've been told for years at a fatal fire scene.
1: Yeah.

0: However, spontaneous human combustion is not typical. And one of the hallmarks of classic SHC is that there is a dearth, a complete absence of that normally characteristic noxious smell. If there's an odor present at all, it's been described to us repeatedly as being perfume-like, redolent, sweet-smelling. In one case from Illinois that we document for the first time publicly in our book of Blades, the son of the victim told us that when he walked into the home of his mother, the whole house smelled as if it was pervaded with hickory incense.
1: Hickory incense?
0: Mm-hmm. That was how he described it.
1: So that would give credence to the theory that there is a chemical change in the human body before it combusts.
0: Most likely, yes, indeed.
1: All right. Our engineer up at the network sent me a fax here and wants to know, could it be a focused microwave frequency beam? In other words, indeed, you can be cooked alive by microwave, or that specific very narrow beam happens to be passing through the area where the person is sitting or whatever.
0: We completely concur with your technician's theory. We have in our book cases where radar technicians have been burned by their radar equipment. The Paypal radar units on Cape Cod in Massachusetts have been known to catch hang gliders aflame when they've flown in front of those very strong microwave transmissions. Yes. So that's a little esoteric theory, but it has historical precedent, and we certainly could not dismiss it.
1: Well,
0: we also speculate that the planet itself, under certain conditions at certain places, might produce naturally microwave-type radiation.
1: Uh-huh.
0: So that if a person is standing at the right place but at the wrong time, their bodies could begin to burn from the inside out.
1: Okay, Larry, when I was younger, I was a microwave engineer. I did that for a lot of years. And I used to work on towers, and I did some really stupid things in my time. And I can recall being almost at 300-foot level on a tower on top of a mountain. And I was standing there working on a VHF antenna mounting, and I was strapped in. And all of a sudden, I noticed my leg was getting hot. And getting hot and hotter and hotter. And I looked down, and I was standing right in front of a microwave dish.
0: Mm-hmm.
1: So microwave definitely cooks the human body. There's no question about it. But in terms of causing it to go ablaze, and then once again, we get back to this problem of the amount of water present in the human body, I can understand that I could begin to microwave my leg. And if I stood there long enough, literally cook it. But ablaze and to consume the rest of my body, it doesn't track.
0: Well, something has to generate enough heat energy in the body that is the equivalent of 34 million calories. That's how much heat would be necessary to cremate a normal human being, say, weighing 160, 170 pounds.
1: 34 million
0: calories of heat energy is released in a Jesus spontaneous classic case. Now, how can that be generated? Where could the source of that energy come from? We're devoting a third chapter in a place to looking at the physics and indeed the quantum physics of spontaneous human combustion. And we do come up mathematically with a source of that kind of energy that could trigger 34 million calories heat release almost instantaneously in the body.
1: All right.
0: Getting down into the subatomic physics of the human body now. But the mathematics say that this can happen. There is also a new science called new chemistry that is finding ways by which organically temperatures of 7,000 degrees Fahrenheit can be generated instantaneously at the nano level of the human body.
1: All right. Art, please ask Mr. Arnold. This is, look, folks, this is a little gross, so if you want to tune out, tune out. But these are legitimate questions. Please ask Mr. Arnold. If he can provide information about a related destructive phenomena, spontaneously exploding heads. I believe there was a case reported about a half year ago of a chess player whose head actually did explode while in deep concentration during a game. Spattered all over the spectators. What a mess. Bill in Monroe, Washington. Have you heard of such a case?
0: Well, we've heard, I believe, of what Bill's referring to. That was a report that carried by the tabloid Weekly World News.
1: Ah.
0: And as such, we give that report very little credence. The Weekly World News is one of the reasons that most people think spontaneous combustion is nothing more than a tabloid myth. And that paper in particular repeatedly runs stories about this phenomenon. We've tried to track them down, never knowing where one might find a credible lead.
1: Of course.
0: And with only one exception, have we ever found there to be validity to their stories. The rest of them have no support, so far as we've been able to ascertain. And the reason that we need a story for progress and credibility was because we had already investigated the case. Ironically, what they wrote was
1: With regard to
0: the case in upstate New York in 1986, we saw a retired fireman named George Mott. We devote an entire chapter in a place to his amazing internal incineration.
1: Huh. All right, let's get your book is very impressive, Larry. It's almost 500 pages long. It's well documented. It's got a lot of photographs in it to prove what you're saying. Where do people get your book?
0: Our publisher would love you for answering that question.
1: I'm sure.
0: There are two ways. One, they can go to the local bookstore and either purchase it off the shelf or insist that it be ordered in. This is indeed one of the hottest books of 1996.
1: Uh-huh.
0: Or, as a favor to your millions of listeners, we'll be glad to send the book out directly to them from our offices here in Harrisburg, Pennsylvania.
1: Oh, really?
0: The price of the book at either location is $24.95. It is hardcover, fine art, photographs, as you said. It's in excess of 500 pages, actually, when you count the front matter.
1: All right.
0: If the listener is in Pennsylvania, you're going to have to add $1.50 sales tax. For you United States listeners, we will pick up the shipping.
1: I'm going to ask you a question,
0: yeah.
1: Larry. I'm an author, too, as well as an author. I wrote a book. And I know that autographs are really, really valuable commodities. Would you be willing to autograph copies for people? Just sign your name?
0: Absolutely.
1: You would?
0: Absolutely.
1: If they order from you directly?
0: If they order from us directly and they make that request, that'll be personally inscribed to whatever name they want in the front of the book.
1: Oh,
0: we would do
1: really?
0: That. No charge.
1: Oh, really? All right, then look out because here it comes. All right, how do they order? What's the number?
0: The address to order by mail is 1025 Miller Lane, Harrisburg, PA, 17110-2899. Make your check or money order payable to PSI. And the amount, again, is $24.95 if you're ordering from Pennsylvania, add another $1.50 for the sales tax here in PA. For overseas or out of the United States orders, write to that address. We'll send you a mailing form with all the necessary details that will post it out to you immediately after getting the payment return mail.
1: All right. Is there a 800 number?
0: Unfortunately, at this point, no, there's not an 800 number.
1: All right.
0: The
1: then give the address again, if you would, please.
0: 1025. Miller Lane,
1: uh-huh.
0: Harrisburg, PA,
1: right.
0: 17110-2899. And the phone number for people who would like to call us either to request ordering information or to talk to us about cases that might prove to be valuable leads to our research, that number is 717-236-0080. That is an Eastern Time number, and we'd appreciate calls during normal business hours.
1: 717-236-0080.
0: Correct.
1: All right. I've got an awful lot of faxes here. About 15 years ago, my husband was preparing a salad in the kitchen when his back spontaneously caught on fire. Everybody panicked, but it went out by itself as quickly as it began. His shirt was not burned or scorched in any way, nor was his skin. There was no fire nearby. Don't know if this qualifies as spontaneous human combustion, but it sure was strange.
0: Well, our first response is it certainly does sound strange, and it certainly does sound like many of the cases of spontaneous human combustion that we have already documented historically in our book, Ablaze. We would very, very much like to hear from this woman. Specifically in 1905, over in England in Lincolnshire area, there is a servant girl who was sweeping out the broom. Sweeping out the broom. Using a broom to sweep out the barn. There we go.
1: Right.
0: The homesteader walked in and discovered that his maidservant had her back aflame. Until that point, she was oblivious to her predicament. Only when he started yelling at her that she was afire did she realize that indeed her back, as this lady wrote in to you, her back was aflame. So in many of these cases, this is a painless phenomenon. So the person who responded earlier who said that this is pretty gruesome stuff and what a way to go, well, yes, it is indeed what a way to go. It can be instantaneous or nearly instantaneous, unlike most forms of death. And unlike many forms of death, it also appears in most cases to be painless. sympathize all those things, it gets you in a history book.
1: All right. Well, that leads us into this then from Brian in Iowa. Please ask Larry Arnold if any of the instances of spontaneous human combustion have been witnessed.
0: Yes, Brian, they have. The case that we gave you a little bit ago about Peter Jones and his wife, clearly that was doubly witnessed once and singly witnessed a second time. We devote another chapter in our book specifically to the eyewitness cases. So once again, those who claim that spontaneous human combustion does not occur are going to have to deal with the eyewitness testimony. People who have seen it happen in others, people who have survived it and reported seeing it happen in their own bodies.
1: In what percentage of the cases, Larry, has it been documented that the people had really foul, fiery tempers?
0: The percentage is quite small because, as we said earlier, getting that kind of information from the very get-go is extremely difficult to obtain. But we have enough cases, enough individuals for whom we've been able to get psychological profile background that suggests that that can be a viable component to the onset of these amazing fires. I'd say the total count is about in the range of 8 to 10 cases where we've got individuals who have told us or relatives have told us next of kin have said that these people were very angry, very depressed, hyperactive, you know, really classic type A personalities.
1: What about an actual, actually we're going to have to break off because we're at the top of the hour, but I'm going to ask you, and then we're diving into the phones here because every line is lit and we've got to get going on that, but I would think in some cases people would feel their body temperature rising and would have actually documented putting a thermometer in their mouth because they felt oddly and noted a rise in temperature before the awful event. We'll ask about that when we come back. Larry Arnold is my guest, Spontaneous Human Combustion, the subject.
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1: From the high desert in the great American Southwest, I bid you all good evening, good morning, good afternoon, whatever the case it may be, and whatever time zone you reside in. We cover them all, one way or the other. This, of course, is Coast to Coast AM, and I'm the weekend guy, Art Bell. Happy to be here, honored to be here with you. We are going to jointly explore one of the greatest minds in the world tonight, Dr. Michio Kaku, one of the greatest theoretical physicists in the world, a man whose textbooks are read by all physics students, a co-founder of the string theory, a really bright guy. This hour, we're going to do open lines and talk about anything that your heart desires, unscreened, unprepared, just rip 'em, tear 'em, punch 'em, and do it. That kind of deal. Listen, again reminding you, Dr. Eugene Maloff is dead. Tonight we have he's been murdered, bludgeoned to death, as he was in Connecticut taking care of a property. He was bludgeoned to death. They say during a robbery, or I would add, I guess, what appeared to be a robbery. There's no way to really know yet. I'd like to make a programming note here, if I can, and that is that next week I won't be here. I will be instead in New York with my beautiful bride, Ramona, going to the opening of The Day After Tomorrow, the premiere. So that's where I'll be. And next week, I've not been abducted. Nothing untoward has happened to me. The cabal that runs the guys who we think we elected, well, they didn't do it. I'm just going to a movie, but a big one, and it's going to be really exciting. I'll talk more about the movie here in a little bit because it's in the news. I haven't had an opportunity to see anything about the murder of Nick Berg, and I want to. Tonight's headlines: 2 months before pictures of Iraqi prisoner abuse became public, the family of one accused soldier wrote to 14 members of Congress, it seems, and said that something went wrong involving mistreatment of POWs. Separately, a suspended Army officer in Iraq apparently wrote to Republican Senator Arlen Specter of Pennsylvania that he was being unfairly punished after, quote, pictures of naked prisoners, end quote, were discovered. He sent the letter 6 weeks before the CBS program 60 Minutes 2 first broadcast photographs of the prisoners. April 28th. I guess I join in the administration in being shocked that the Islamic world didn't express more, I don't know, outrage, I guess, at the beheading of Nick Berg. Why not? They continue to express their outrage. I read you the first story in the news, the lead story in the news just now, and the outrage over what we seemingly did in those photographs continues to be at the top of our news, and I guess the top of the Islamic news. They had some embarrassing photographs taken, and no, I'm not saying torture is appropriate. On the other hand, if you look at a man who has probably killed and tried to kill many Americans in that prison with a pair of panties on his head or whatever embarrassment they subjected them to, and you compare that to the beheading, you know, there's a number of things I don't understand about this. For one thing, they kind of had the U.S. on the run. You know, from a PR point of view, I mean, all of a sudden we were the dirty dogs who did these terrible things to prisoners, and that's the way the world. And then all of a sudden along comes a beheading, along with video and audio that I did not partake of. Thank you very much. I can imagine how horrible it was. And I don't need to see it, and I don't need to hear it. But I do wonder, when they had us, from a PR point of view, on the run, why they would do something that should be horrifying the world equally with, or certainly to a greater extent than, you know, what I've seen so far in the photographs. I don't know about you. I don't think the photographs ever should have gotten out. Now, they're trying to say that Rumsfeld ordered all of this. Rumsfeld and company are denying it. And I catch a lot of nasty email about this, but you know, I really want to say that in that prison, for the most part, are people who have either killed or tried to kill or planned to kill Americans. They're trying to kill us. You know, like the ones who ran the planes into the building. Same motivation. They want us dead. And we are at war. W-A-R, war. And terrible as it was, what may have been done to them to embarrass them, to get them to talk, if that was going to save American lives, then I guess I don't shrink away from saying it's part of war. Yes, I know the Geneva Convention says it's not part of war, and I know that publicly the U.S. administration has to say hands off, have plausible deniability in place, whatever may be the case. But I'm not surprised if there was an order from the White House at any level to try and get information from these guys through these kinds of means. I don't misunderstand that order, let's put it that way. And again, I am rather shocked at the lack of, what's the right word? Remorse, horror, at least being chagrined that, you know, followers of whoever it is over there that did this would find any words in the Quran or anywhere else that would justify the beheading of somebody. So it's kind of like they're in different categories, and I'm sort of surprised at the reaction. We will be right back. Incidentally, there's a very interesting late-breaking article on the Drudge site tonight about America and Britain both taking their exit quite rapidly from Iraq. I find that rather surprising, and I don't know that I buy it. From what I've seen, our exit from Iraq is not going to be rapid at all. We have a lot of work to do there, and we have to figure out a way to win. As I've told you again and again, I preached heavily against this involvement in the first place, but realistically, we're there now, and we need to win. And we need to kill them before they kill us. It's kind of a two-edged sword, what's going on over there. In other words, every radical Islamic in the world is trying to make their way into Iraq to have at us. So in a way, we've got them all in one place, and I guess we need to kill them, because they certainly are intent on killing us, whether it would be by poisoning our cities, perhaps reservoirs, or setting off dirty atomic weapons. That doesn't take a great deal of anything but getting hold of the dirty materials and a few sticks of dynamite or whatever. And they want to kill us, and they'll take every opportunity to kill us. It's called war. We're at war, and a lot of stuff you don't like happens when you're at war. That's why you have to think about war very hard before you decide you're going to have it. Very hard. So I guess that's all I have to say about that. But I wanted to mention the Berg thing. Let's see. Like fans anxious for concert tickets, same-sex couples waited in line for hours Sunday outside Cambridge City Hall for an event that they once thought, well, they'd never get to experience: marriage. Marsha Hams, 56, and her partner, Susan Shepherd, at this hour, ladies and gentlemen. Susan is 52 of Cambridge, showed up at midnight, and they're standing there now, waiting a full 24 hours ahead of time to stake out the first spot in line where the city clerk was to hand out the nation's first state-sanctioned gay marriage application. And I heard earlier in the evening on CNN, I believe, that New York State intends to honor the marriage certificates issued there. All right. This movie, The Day After Tomorrow, which I can assure you of one thing. This is going to be the biggest disaster movie ever made. Period. It's just going to be the biggest disaster movie ever made. This will make 10.5 look like a picnic. It's very brutal indeed. You know, it's a movie about climate change that occurs literally in hours. Now, bear in mind, it's a movie and a science fiction movie at that. I keep trying to tell people, ladies and gentlemen, it is a science fiction movie. Though there may be elements of it that that brush on the edge of science, certainly, it's still a science fiction movie. Not to be taken literally, necessarily, nor should you deny the fact that it could occur. Because there is plenty of archaeological evidence to indicate it did occur, and what can happen once or twice can happen three times. Anyway, the story, everybody's sending me stories. Here's one called Global Warming Ignites Tempers, Even in a Movie. Los Angeles, any studio that makes a $125 million movie about global warming is courting controversy, but 20th Century Fox does not seem to have fully anticipated the political firestorm being whipped up by its film The Day After Tomorrow. Environmental advocates are using the film's release, of course they are, scheduled for May 28th, as an opening to slam the Bush administration, whose global warming policies they oppose. Industry groups in Washington are lobbying on Capitol Hill to make sure the film does not help passage of a bill limiting carbon dioxide emissions, which may, many scientists now say, contribute to global warming. Meanwhile, on Tuesday, Fox sparred with celebrity advocates who complained that they had been disinvited to the movie's premiere, only then to be invited, re-invited later in the day. Or this clashing climate catastrophists, I guess it is, catastrophists. That's it, catastrophists. Cinephiles may sneer at the climate disaster movie that is opening at the end of this month, The Day After Tomorrow, in which cities are inundated by tidal waves and snowdrifts halfway up Manhattan skyscrapers, but those snickering don't include strategic visionaries at the U.S. Department of Defense. There, perhaps the most legendary strategist of them all, Andrew W. Marshall, head of the Pentagon's Office of Net Assessment and longtime confidant of Secretary of Defense Donald Rumsfeld, has been mulling over a report that he commissioned on the possibility of abrupt, catastrophic climate change. Leaked to Fortune magazine in February, the study is now being publicized in general interest newspapers and magazines. It is widely seen as sounding an ironic counterpoint to the Bush administration's downplaying of concerns about climate change as overly alarmist. Or this, by Steve Connor. The Hollywood blockbuster that depicts a sudden ice age brought about by climate change is remarkably realistic, in quotes, in part, says the government's chief scientist. This is in Great Britain now. Sir David King said The Day After Tomorrow, which he watched yesterday at a private screening in London, will increase the public's awareness of a threat that he once described as worse than terrorism. But he added that it plays fast and loose with some of the science of climate change. He said, quote, I welcome the movie in the sense that it raises the profile of governments to take action now. End quote. And it goes on and on. Might I repeat for hopefully some effect, ladies and gentlemen, this is a science fiction movie. It may be so close to what people are concerned about and beginning to learn about regarding the possibility of very quick climate change that for that reason it's being taken more seriously. I don't know, but it is a movie after all. Again, I'm going to read you what this one person sent me yesterday, and he's got it right on the money about the movie. He said, all right, I read the book. I loved it. He refers to The Day After Tomorrow on the stands now. Also looking forward to seeing the movie. However, both the left and the right wings of this country are misrepresenting your book and this movie, unless I misread it. It was not an indictment on global warming. It was a description of natural geologic processes which may or may not have been pushed along by the hand of man or pollution. In your book, to me, you pointed out that this geological process happens about every 12 million years or so. Well, yes, in other words, it could easily be. Here's another one. The BBC News, climate film, flawed but useful. The blockbuster climate disaster movie, The Day After Tomorrow, contains badly flawed science and ignores the laws of physics, according to a leading UK scientist. Well, these are some other ones. But many of them have nevertheless welcomed the film as a dramatic and popular way to raise the people's awareness of climate change. So, I'm just getting inundated with stories about this. It is wild, no question about it. And as I mentioned to you a little while ago, I will be at the premiere of that movie in New York City next week at this time. So, if you're expecting me then, I will not be here. I believe they have planned one best of replay and one night of Barbara Simpson is what I think is in the offing. New York Times, May 13th. In the second half of the 20th century, the world became quite literally a darker place. In the second half of the 20th century, the world became quite literally darker. Defying expectation and easy explanation, hundreds of instruments around the world recorded, get this, a drop in sunshine reaching the surface of Earth as much as 10% from the late 1950s to the early 1990s, or 2%, 3% a decade. In some regions, like Asia, the United States, and Europe, the drop was even steeper. In Hong Kong, sunlight decreased 37%. 37%. Well, if you've ever been to Hong Kong, seen their air, you know why. No one is predicting that it may soon be night all day. They're not saying that. And some scientists theorize the skies have brightened in the last decade as the suspected cause of global dimming air pollution clears up in some parts of the world. Yet the dimming trend, noticed by a handful of scientists 20 years ago, but dismissed then as unbelievable. You know, I'm sorry, that gets me about science. I swear it does. I love scientists, and I love people who are on the other end, you know, on the metaphysical end totally, and they never look at science, and the science people never look at the metaphysical end. And it's, for example, this brilliant mind we're going to have on tonight, Dr. Michio Kaku. I could ask him about out-of-body experiences or UFOs or things like that, and he'd go, huh? But then on the other hand, the metaphysical people, for the most part, don't look either at the science. So you can ask them about what happens with the brain, and they go, huh? It's just they don't talk to each other, and I really love lines like this. Scientists noticed it 20 years ago, but dismissed the whole thing then as unbelievable. It can't be getting dimmer out there. It just can't. It's unbelievable. Throw it away. We won't deal with this. By God, the sun can't be getting dimmer. Well, it is, apparently. Have any of you out there noticed the sun seeming, well, I don't know, somewhat dimmer? Huh? It's science. Looking at the way science does things, if they find something that does not agree, like a big old woolly mammoth with something frozen in its mouth that appears to be greenery, they go, oh, this isn't possible. And they dismiss it. If they find a plant frozen down in South America and that it's been frozen for 9,000 years, they go, this is impossible. Throw it away. So things that science cannot explain, it's kind of egotistical, I guess, in a way. If it doesn't fit in my paradigm, then it can't be. It just can't be. And then later, of course, they're frequently required to correct themselves in a subsequent story, saying scientists now have found out, but there's a lot of grunting and groaning before a story like that is finally issued by any scientist, truly distressed at what he has believed and has written about, and his career to some degree depends on, not being true. So, It's fun, really, to talk to both groups of these people. And that's what you really need to do to get the entire picture. You need to have on the metaphysical side of things, and then occasionally you need to have a brain like the one we have coming on tonight in the person of Dr. Michio Kaku. And then when your own brain mixes the information together, taking in the obvious biases for both sides, then and only then might you have something approaching the truth. And that is why what we do here on this program is what we do, to bring you all sides and let you, an adult person, decide for yourself. So that's what we're going to be up to. Open lines coming up after the break, and then, as I mentioned, top of the hour, Dr. Michio Kaku from the High Desert. I'm Art Bell.

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1: Incidentally, in case you didn't know, regarding, once again, the murder of Dr. Eugene Maloff, we've got a tribute to him on the website, including some excerpts from the last program that he did with George. He's been a frequent guest on Coast to Coast AM over the years, so you might want to, just in case you don't know who he was, you might want to take a listen and educate yourself. It's right up on the front page, coasttocoastam.com, right? By the way, I certainly will at least read this one for Dr. Kaku tonight. I can't resist. Old news to you, I'm sure, but as you're well aware, the Mexican Air Force released footage of what a UFO expert said were 11 invisible, unidentified flying objects seen on CNN and just about everywhere else, picked up by an infrared camera as they whizzed about a surveillance plane. A longtime believer in flying saucers, journalist Jamie Mousson, told a news conference on Tuesday the objects were real and seemed, in quotes, intelligent, after they at one point changed direction and surrounded the plane that was chasing them. And this footage was on, as I mentioned, CNN, everywhere else. I'm sure that you all have seen it. It was on the website. The Mexican government at first virtually said they're real. They had radar cross-sections. They were tracked. They were seen in infrared. They were there. Now, that's pretty heavy stuff in the world of ufology, honestly. It's a big one. We're having a lot of UFO sightings. CNN ran a short segment of the video of a saucer over Tehran in Iran, which showed up the last week of last month. And now that one I missed. I didn't see it on CNN, and apparently it only ran for a very short time, but it was a saucer-like something that they got video of. Nevertheless, the Mexico sightings are big. They're important. They mean these things really are happening. Whether or not they're visitors, I wouldn't have the slightest idea. Maybe it's American secret stuff. Who knows? But they're out there. There's no question about that. First-time caller line, you are on the air. Hello.
2: Hey, Art.
1: Hey.
2: This is Rhea Ocone from Santa Quinn, Utah.
1: Where?
2: Santa Quinn, Utah.
1: Okay.
2: I just want to say how awesome you and George are. Thanks for doing what you do.
1: You're very welcome.
2: Give a lot of good information.
1: And some of it bogus. In other words, look,
2: yeah, they're
1: in the world we deal in, you're going to get some real stuff and you're going to get some BS, and it's up to you to kind of decide which it is. We just bring you the out-on-the-edge stuff. But I'll tell you what. I've noticed that over half the time, this so-called out-on-the-edge stuff, when we read about it, 2 months later, it's in the major media as the real thing. So,
2: yep. I got two things I'd like to tell you about. First, about a week ago, I think it was George, had somebody on about, and they were talking about military aircraft that could just go invisible,
1: mm-hmm.
2: how you were just saying. And me and my wife we had just picked up my son from school, and we were heading back home, and all of a sudden a plane came over the mountain, I mean like really close over the mountain.
1: You mean you heard it, right?
2: Oh, no, we saw it over the mountain.
1: You saw it, yes.
2: It was not maybe 2 miles in front of us.
1: And then?
2: And then it dropped down into the valley.
1: Yes.
2: I mean, like really low. I thought it was going to crash.
1: Yes.
2: And it turned and started heading away from us.
1: Yes.
2: And then it disappeared.
1: Ah, yes. Well, Right. Okay. So we're working on that technology, invisibility, probably on several levels. We're already working on, of course, we've achieved radar invisibility effectively for the Wright plane. For example, the F-117 certainly has not got very much of a radar cross-section at all. And they're also working on optical invisibility, certainly in putting panels on the plane so that you virtually see whatever's behind the plane. Blue sky, you see blue sky. You don't see a plane. So if you hear an airplane roaring over you, a jet at altitude, and you don't see it, even though you should be seeing it, you may be seeing one of our new relatively invisible airplanes. Or, and there's also a rumor out there, that they're working on a more serious way to achieve invisibility involving some sort of plasma shield. You didn't hear that from me. Wildcard line, you're on the air. Hello.
3: What a fantastic show last night. This has got to be, I'm telling you, between last night and tonight with the professor, it's got to be like the world's best weekend and only second to the movie that's not even out yet. I'm serious. With Richard last night and Dr. Kaku tonight.
1: Yes.
3: But when you get the doctor on, ask him about what they talked about as far as using the pyramids as a surge protector, if he thinks that's possible, and also ask him about the planetary increased luminescence that they were talking about.
1: Actually, it was decreased luminescence. In other words, dimmer.
3: I thought they said that, like, Venus had increased by, like...
1: Oh, no, you mean my guess. That was my guess last night, and they were talking about energy manifestations on other planets, and I will ask him about that. That's a good idea.
3: Yeah. Art, just, man, keep trucking. This is, like, the best yet.
1: All right, my friend.
3: Take care.
1: Thank you. East of the Rockies, you're on the air. Cheerio.
4: Good evening, Art.
1: Good evening.
4: Thank you for having me on.
1: You're welcome.
4: I'd like to do some time traveling right now.
1: You would like to do some time traveling right now?
4: Yes. Let's go back to 1974.
1: Okay. Wait now. I see myself... Wait, I'm standing in a line.
4: Yeah.
1: Oh, I'm standing in a... Yes, and there. Oh, I can see it in the distance, that gas station I'm trying to get to.
4: And it's taking forever to get there.
1: Yeah, and there's fistfights breaking out, too. You know, that's something a lot of Americans don't remember. Tempers were really short. People got in fistfights over gasoline. It was pretty bad for a while.
4: Well, do you know, Art? That gasoline didn't magically get into the ground. You know, there were transport truckers, and I was one of them, that had to make the runs.
1: You carried gas at that time?
4: At that time, I did.
1: You must have been a very popular guy.
4: Well, not popular, it was very dangerous, because we ran all the risk of something happening to us, especially hijacking.
1: Yeah, so I'm sure that's right.
4: So when the people complain about a few extra pennies, maybe a little bit more at the gas pump, I want them to think about the transport trucker that's hauling 78 to 8,000 gallons of gasoline that's putting it in the ground for them to travel on.
1: I'll tell you something, my friend. If you think that was something, and I surely remember it as if it were yesterday, what we're headed toward right now may make that look like a picnic. I don't know how you feel about the concept of peak oil, and that really means that we've already reached maximum production. It's going to be downhill from here. Well, if it is downhill from here, what that's going to mean at the pump is increasing prices. You may have seen the last of the cheap gasoline. Peak oil means that we are at top production. So as intake capacity is required, and the Chinese are beginning to drive cars like there's no tomorrow, gasoline is going to be more and more of a premium, and eventually we're going to have a crisis. It's going to make the 70s gas crisis look like a picnic, assuming something else doesn't happen to make it moot. West of the Rockies, you're on the air. Hi.
5: This is Olin in Culver City, California.
1: Howdy, Olin.
5: Hi there. Last night, Richard Hoagland was griping again about NASA inaction and obstruction of scientific advancement. I think that the owls are the liberals watching and stalling American scientific, economic, and military development for world peace. First, the representative forms of government must be suppressed and destroyed from within.
1: What are you reading?
5: Some notes that I've been scratching real quick.
1: Okay. Well, it sounds much better if you just say it.
5: Right. Well, the Russian infiltrated United Nations is going to take over and start the New World Order. And
1: the Russian infiltrated United Nations?
5: Yes, they've been. They were in instrumental in establishing it with the writing of the charter.
1: Well, I don't know what makes you think the UN's going to take over anything. They went scurrying out of Iraq pretty quickly recently, and frankly, where the UN has gone, not much good has happened. So I know the line and the road that you're going down. The New World Order. And you know, the UN can't get anything right. What makes you think they could run the whole world? They can barely take care of that building in New York. No, the UN isn't going to run the world. If anybody was going to run the world, it'd be us, as in the U.S. We are the most powerful. It's simply that we don't have the will to run the world. At least I hope we don't. We might be the most capable, but the UN, oh no. International Line, you're on the air. Hello. Hello?
6: Hello.
1: Hello.
6: Art?
1: Yes, yes. Mimi?
6: I've been on for a while. Should I hang up?
1: I beg your pardon?
6: I've been on from Indiana for a while. Should I hang up?
1: Oh, Indiana. Yes, you're on my international line.
6: Yeah.
1: So, technically, yes, you should. However, go ahead.
6: Okay, I'm going to change subjects. I'm not a believer of the Big Bang philosophy.
1: You don't think so? What do you think happened?
6: I think we have a supreme creator who probably will preserve the earth in spite of what we do. I don't think we should intentionally abuse the earth, but I think he's powerful enough to take care of that. And
1: I disagree with you. In other words, I think we could blow ourselves to smithereens. I think we're fully capable of blowing ourselves to smithereens.
6: Oh.
1: I really do believe that.
6: Well, I guess I'm not going to lay awake at night over that because of nothing I can do about it.
1: Well, that's true.
6: Yeah.
1: And you're right. I mean, if we do destroy ourselves individually, there's not a whole lot we can do, right?
6: Yeah.
1: But yeah, I think it could happen, sure.
6: Okay. My other thing I wanted to talk about was, and very brief, if the terrorists, people seem to have forgotten what started all this thing over in the Middle East, I think it's time that we stop the terrorists there. If we don't, they'll be here for us to stop in our own homeland. I think people have forgotten.
1: I think that's a reasonable conclusion.
6: Yeah.
1: Yeah, either we kill them there or they're going to come here and kill us. Look, that's what's going on. 9/11 was the wake-up call. Their intentions are absolutely clear, and we have to kill them before they kill us. It's war. And I don't see how we could not be at it. Do any of you really? I didn't think that the approach of invading Iraq was necessarily the right way to conduct the war. But at war with terrorism, absolutely. Absolutely. And we have got to go take care of them before they take care of us. It's really that simple. Kill or be killed. First-time caller line, you're on the air. Hello. Hello.
7: Yes, sir. Is this Art?
1: Yes, it is. You're on a cell phone somewhere, right?
7: Yes, sir.
1: Uh-huh.
7: In West Virginia.
1: West Virginia. Okay, what's
7: up?
1: Okay, Paul, hold on. Slow down, Paul. You're on the air, so whatever you wanted to say, go ahead.
7: Yeah, I was just wondering if you ever read a book called Beyond the Paradigm from Troy Frank Stallard.
1: No, I think you did call earlier before the show, and I told you I had not read that.
7: Yes, sir. Well, it's kind of interesting because I had an experience similar to what that book entails.
1: I don't know what the book entails since I haven't read it.
7: Well, I don't want to ruin the book for you, but...
1: Well, don't ruin the book for me. Just tell me about your experience. What happened to you?
7: Well, I was sleeping on my couch one night, and I had this really amazing dream. And when I woke up from the dreams, I saw something come away from me and go into the corner of the room. Hmm. And it was really kind of like a frightening experience for me.
1: And you're sure you were awake at that point?
7: Yes, sir.
1: Well, perhaps it was a shadow being.
7: I think it seemed like it was more like several different kinds of beings. Like, I remember hearing all kinds of different voices, mm-hmm. like thousands of different kind of languages and mm-hmm. things. Mm-hmm. And it didn't, you know, I was frightened, but it didn't seem like it was threatening. It was the funny part, because it was, it just kind of moved towards the corner of the room, and then it was gone, and then I heard this hum outside of my apartment building, because I live on the third floor.
1: Mm-hmm.
7: And then I thought maybe it was kind of like a close encounter of some kind.
1: Well, you heard multiple languages, huh? Maybe it was the New World Order gathering from the UN, and they were observing your sleep cycle or something. East of the Rockies, you're on the air. Hello. Going once, going twice, gone. West of the Rockies, you're on the air. Hi.
8: Hi, good evening, Art.
1: Good evening.
8: Louis in Seattle.
1: Hey.
8: Yeah, you know, I do remember when I was a kid that the sun was more yellower than it is today.
1: I've had many people say that to me, but you would think if the scientists here are right about the dimming, mm-hmm. that it would have...
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0: 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And now, Art Bell.
1: Bowl and see the future, that if in fact they weren't picking up like television programs, and they may have been watching Armageddon or 10.5.
2: Yes, you think, and then devised some of what they did based on the observed technology?
1: Well, to them it looked real, so that must have been, to them, how things are going to be. But then also, too, you could maybe even surmise that that when those movies come out, and Nostradamus says in the year 2000-something that, you know, the world's going to end, well, that movie came out then, and maybe perhaps it does end, even though maybe not like in the movies, but in another way.
2: Well, here's something to think about. All of our television programs at the speed of light are zooming into space. At some point, some alien civilization out there is going to begin receiving American television. Milton Berle is going to be on their screens.
1: Oh, yeah.
2: I Love Lucy is going to be scorching across their little alien screens. And you just got to wonder.
1: Screen.
2: Yeah, and, there you go. And as time goes on, and they observe our society through the eyes only of television, what do you suppose they would conclude about us?
1: Oh, my God.
2: Yeah, indeed.
1: You know, poor society. All they have is primitive antennas and staging, and they don't even know how to live. And they must be living their lives through this box.
2: They would conclude, sir, that we kill each other at an astounding rate. I mean, how many people are killed on TV?
1: Oh, my God. Yeah. Thousands.
2: They would
1: assume millions.
2: Genocide. That's right. They'd look at that and they'd say, look at what those people do to each other.
1: Oh, my God.
2: We've got to wipe this out. This Petri dish has got to be clean. And listen, I got to go.
1: Okay, all right.
2: Thank you.
1: Have a good night.
2: You too. Take care. All right. Coming up in the next hour, Dr. Michio Kaku, truly one of the greatest theoretical physicists in the world. It will be quite a treat. Believe me. I'm Art Bell from the high desert. This is Coast to Coast AM.
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1: Oh, what a treat you're in for. Here comes Dr. Michio Kaku. He is an internationally recognized authority in theoretical physics and the environment. He holds the Henry Simmet Professorship in Theoretical Physics at City College, and that's of New York, and the Graduate Center in the City University of New York. He has lectured around the world, and his PhD-level textbooks are required reading at many of the top physics laboratories in the world. Dr. Kaku graduated from Harvard in 1968, summa cum laude, and number one in his physics class. Number one! I remember those kids. He received his PhD from the University of California at Berkeley Radiation Laboratory in 1972. And then shortly thereafter, actually turned down the opportunity to go to work making bigger, better bombs. Held a lectureship at Princeton University in 1973. Joined the faculty at the City University of New York, where he has been a professor of theoretical physics for 25 years. His goal is to help complete Einstein's dream of a theory of everything, a single equation, perhaps no longer than one inch, which will unify all the fundamental forces in the universe. Dr. Kaku coming right up.

0: Ladies and gentlemen, Dr. Michio Kaku. Dr. Kaku, welcome back to the program.
1: Art, glad to be on again.
0: It's always so good to hear your voice. It really is. I am going to be in your fair city next week.
1: Oh, is that right? New York City?
0: Yes, sir. New York City.
1: The Big Apple.
0: The Big Apple. Recluse Me is going to break away and go all the way to New York City for the premiere of The Day After Tomorrow, that movie.
1: And congratulations. It's not every time that somebody has a big Hollywood blockbuster.
0: Not every day.
1: Based on a book they wrote.
0: Yeah, not every day, huh?
1: Mm-hmm.
0: Well, based in part on the book we wrote anyway. And, of course, Roland Emmerich has added his magic touch to it. And it sure has. Holy mackerel, I have a pile of stories here. Some scientists in Britain are saying, ha-ha, yes, here it comes. Others are saying, rubbish. And it's a big, giant controversy, and I keep trying to say it's a science fiction movie. But administrations are worried. NASA, oh gosh, NASA, first they came out night, I was on the air, and NASA said, our scientists will not comment on this movie. They will not say a word. And then by the time I'd gone, finished the first hour, all of a sudden there was a reversal from NASA, and they said their scientists, well, okay, they can comment on it. So what a mess. It's a movie.
1: Yeah, I think scientists are like ducking for cover, especially NASA scientists and government scientists.
0: You think so?
1: But I think your movie's going to be a real seat of your pants movie that's going to open a lot of people's eyes.
0: Yes. Well, if one looks at the archaeological evidence, and there is some which many scientists choose to ignore, there have been rather fast climate shifts, apparently, in our past.
1: That's right. 8,000 years ago and 12,000 years ago.
0: Hmm.
1: And, you know, many ice ages have taken place because when you tinker with Mother Nature and you tinker with the Gulf Stream, you tinker with the collapse of the atmosphere itself.
0: Yes. Are you aware of the measurements taken by Woods Hole and others? You know, very reputable scientific organizations that say the Gulf Stream is beginning to slow.
1: Yeah. You know, there's as the North Pole melts, fresh water begins to pour into the North Atlantic.
0: Mm-hmm.
1: And that's what we're worried about.
0: Mm.
1: The salinity of the North Atlantic is changing now.
0: Mm-hmm.
1: And that could be the tipping point, the butterfly effect. That could tip it over. And like we physicists say, even a butterfly at a certain tipping point can create a thunderstorm. The injection of large quantities of fresh water from the melting North Pole
0: mm-hmm.
1: could be a tipping point for the North Atlantic Gulf Stream, in which case, hold on to your pants.
0: Oh, I know. Europe, indeed, could freeze. Western Europe could freeze. It would be a disaster, and I think that's why there's such a mess, Doctor, over this movie, because to me, the best science fiction has always been that based in possible or even probable reality.
1: That's right.
0: And then you scare the hell out of people about that. I mean, that's good science fiction to me, my kind of science fiction. I don't like the fantasy science fiction. I like something that's based on, well, like Contact,
1: mm-hmm.
0: for example. I thought it was superb. There's a lot of movies I really love, but most of them are based on at least possible reality. And maybe we got a little close with this. I don't
1: That's right. there's a difference between Lord of the Rings and Jurassic Park.
0: Indeed.
1: Lord of the Rings is just pure fantasy. No one thinks there's a kernel of truth in Lord of the Rings.
0: Right.
1: But the Jurassic Park, I mean, there's a kernel of truth there, you know. So it's something that you really have to think twice about when you see the movie Jurassic Park, and I think in situations like this, it's another situation where you really have to think twice. You know, is there a tipping point for the North Atlantic Gulf Stream?
0: Mm-hmm.
1: You know, and we have one big science experiment, the planet Earth, basically, we're tinkering with.
0: All right, let's move away from that. Enough plug into the movie, even though it is fascinating and the debate's fascinating going on over it. I've got a question. Somebody asked me a few weeks ago a question that I haven't been able to yet answer. What is the speed of gravity?
1: The speed of gravity, we think, is the speed of light.
0: We think or we know?
1: Well, that's one of the reasons why NASA sent a $700 million gravity probe B into outer space just last month. It's one of the most expensive space probes that NASA has ever sent, a robotic space probe into outer space. And it will try to test once and for all Einstein's theory of general relativity, the foundation of modern cosmology, the foundation of black hole research. We want to nail it to the wall. And this is big business now, you know, trying to confirm Einstein's theory.
0: Okay, well, little old talk show me thought about it when the caller asked, and I thought, well, maybe you can't measure it because gravity is related to mass, correct?
1: That's correct.
0: Okay, and if the mass is already in existence, short of being able to create sudden mass, mm-hmm. I'm not sure how you would measure it. How do they plan to do it?
1: Well, if you were to wiggle the mass, vibrate the mass, you would create waves. Waves of gravity emanating in all directions. And these waves, like a fabric, travel at a very definite velocity. And that velocity, we think, is the speed of light. Because space is not empty. We think space is like a fabric that can flap and bend and stretch. And we think that waves can move along this fabric. Like if the sun were to disappear, right now, mm-hmm. it would take you 8 minutes. To realize that, my
0: gone.
1: God, the sun just disappeared.
0: Right.
1: And then 8 minutes later, the gravitational pull of the sun would disappear, and we'd be flung into outer space. Now, of course, we've never done that experiment, but we do believe that if the sun were to disappear, it would take 8 minutes for the Earth to fly into outer space.
0: Disappointing. We wouldn't have any warning at all. Well, maybe we would. We've got that satellite out a million miles, right?
1: Well, we have the Gravity Probe B out there, and it's supposed to measure what is called the missing inch.
0: No, I meant there's at about a million miles, I believe we've got a satellite that observes the sun.
1: Oh, yeah, that's right. There are satellites that observe the sun.
0: Oh, but wait. No, the signal coming from that satellite would be coming at roughly the same speed, so we wouldn't get any notice at all.
1: That's
0: Darn.
1: Right.
0: Darn.
1: Light and gravity both would
0: that's
1: take
0: right.
1: 8 minutes to arrive at the satellite. And so we would have basically no notice at all.
0: Not even enough time to go, oh, damn.
1: Nope.
0: Or something.
1: not even enough time for that.
0: All right, we're going to talk a fair amount tonight, I guess, about Einstein. Your book is about Einstein.
1: That's right, Einstein's Cosmos.
0: And what inspired you? Why did you want to write about Einstein?
1: Well, you know, next year is the 100th anniversary of relativity and E equals MC squared. And there's going to be a lot of hoopla next year. Next year it's called the World Year of Physics, as we celebrate 100 years of relativity. Mm-hmm. And this means conferences, this means TV specials. I just taped a TV special with National Geographic Television.
0: Oh, really?
1: Quite a few different channels are going to be doing Einstein specials. And I just finished writing an 8-page spread for Discover Magazine for their September issue. So there are going to be a lot of specials heating up later this year and into next year.
0: You do very well on television.
1: Oh, well, thank you very much.
0: You really do. I how do you manage to handle it? TV is so very different than, for example, what we're doing right now. It's a totally different world.
1: Well, I just try to think like I'm talking to students or talking to a young person, and then you don't want to impress them with big sounding words. You know, Einstein once said that unless the theory can be explained to a child, the theory is probably worthless. Pictures, physical pictures, is what motivated Einstein, and we now realize that these children's pictures are what, you know, motivates the universe. Pictures that children can understand. And so when I'm on TV, I simply say to myself that I'm talking to a young person.
0: Well, I must say it works very well. And I remember seeing you on what was it? I mentioned it to you. It was a kind of an odd channel that I caught you on mm-hmm. doing an interview. And I thought, what's he doing on that channel? But boy, was it ever a good interview. And I thought, there is the next Carl Sagan. And I guess you are the next Carl Sagan.
1: Well, thank you. I try to reach people.
0: You do. Mm-hmm. You do. That's a very unique talent, particularly in a very short amount of time, to be able to impart, understandably, such complex issues. The nation has to have people like yourself.
1: Mm-hmm.
0: So I hope that's a job that you sort of would welcome. It seems like you are.
1: That's not my main thrust. My main thrust, of course, is trying to complete Einstein's dream.
0: Yes.
1: But it's always good to, you know, tell the public, you know, why? Why are we spending so much effort and billions of dollars to try to complete Einstein's dream?
0: How old are you now, doctor?
1: Oh, I'm getting on. I'm 57 now.
0: 57.
1: Yeah. Mm-hmm.
0: At 57, there are some who would suggest that you're past your brilliant time. And there's a sort of a thing in science, is there not, that suggests only the young, the brilliant, will come up with Einstein-like insights?
1: Well, there is a tradition in math and physics that says that the greatest geniuses, the supernova ideas that change everything,
0: yes,
1: take place when you're very, very young.
0: Is that truth or?
1: However, you know, other physicists and mathematicians have been productive into their 70s.
0: Einstein?
1: Einstein was productive into his 70s, even though a lot of biographers, you know, I think totally misread his latest work.
0: A lot of controversy about that, right?
1: That's right. A lot of people thought that he was over the hill after age 40 or so. And, you know, now we have space satellites, laser beams, gravity wave detectors, high-speed computers that can test many of the predictions that Einstein made later in life that people laughed at because, you know, there was no way to test some of his later predictions. And so that's why, you know, that's one of the reasons why I wrote Einstein's Cosmos, to correct this mistaken opinion of biographers that he was over the hill.
0: And how were you able to assess in your mind for writing the book that, in fact, he was not over the hill, that some of his greatest insights came later?
1: Because he was pushing the boundaries of relativity theory. He was getting into wormholes. He was getting into higher dimensions. He was getting into all sorts of research that took him in directions that were totally untestable in his time. Realize the Nobel Prize Committee couldn't give Einstein the Nobel Prize for relativity. They gave the Nobel Prize to him for the photoelectric effect, which is the basis of modern television, for example. Television owes its existence to Einstein's theory. Because they couldn't get their mind around relativity. It was very difficult to test in his time. And it really wasn't until the atomic bomb was created that a lot of naysayers finally said, oh, my God,
0: yes,
1: Einstein was right. E equals MC squared.
0: Yes. How do you feel about the fact that he made the atomic bomb possible? And for a second, if Mr. Einstein had never lived, how much farther along in history do you think the atomic bomb would have dawned on the world?
1: Well, many people in 1905, almost 100 years ago, were close to relativity, but they just couldn't make the final leap.
0: Uh-huh.
1: I think in another 5-10 years, people would have finally completed the last missing piece of the jigsaw puzzle and said E equals MC squared. But general relativity, which gives us black holes, curved space, the possibility maybe of time travel, that was maybe 50 years ahead of his time. And so for one man to get two of the greatest theories of all time is astonishing.
0: It is. It is. But 5 years is not a long time. And do you think that's generally true of science, that a discovery is going to be made in a very narrow window by possibly quite a number of people, no matter what? I mean, we just stumble forth?
1: Yeah, well, great breakthroughs are made when there's a contradiction between the reigning paradigms, and quite a few people were saying that there was a contradiction between Newton's common sense laws of motion and the theory of light, Maxwell's theory of light. But no one could put the whole picture together. Poincaré, Lorentz, Fitzgerald, a lot of them had pieces of it. But no one saw the big picture, that space itself could shrink, that time could slow down. I mean, who would have thought that time itself is not an absolute? That's embedded into our conscious mind.
0: It is.
1: You know, if it's 12 o'clock on Earth, it's 12 o'clock on Mars. 1 second on Earth is 1 second on Pluto. But that's wrong. So it took somebody like Einstein to make that leap and to say that a second and a meter stick are not the same throughout the universe. Einstein used to joke that he put a clock everywhere in the universe, each beating a different rate, but in his own life, he was so poor, he could not afford to buy a clock for his own office.
0: that always is going to lead me to my favorite topic, which is time travel. And I guess it's a matter of power, but you don't see time travel, particularly to the future, as an impossibility at all, do you?
1: Well, you know, Einstein was grappling with time travel in his later years. His office mate down the hall was Kurt Gödel, perhaps the greatest mathematical logician of the last 1,000 years. He disproved the dream of the Greeks concerning the foundations of mathematics. But Gödel then, you know, created the first time travel solution, that if the universe rotated, time travel would be commonplace. And so Einstein was really shook up. And in his memoirs, he mentions this. He mentions the fact that time travel was always in the back of his mind when he formulated general relativity, and he wanted to find some way to eliminate it. But here was his office mate already finding solutions that allowed for time travel. Very disturbing.
0: Why would he take the tack of trying to eliminate it?
1: It was too much even for Einstein. Here was Einstein, who gave us matter, energy, the secret of the stars, black holes, space warps. Time travel even boggled his mind. But here was his office mate down the hall, who was finding a solution of Einstein's theory for rotating universes that allow for time travel. And since then, by the way, hundreds of solutions have now been found of Einstein's equations which allow for time travel. None of them, of course, are practical, but we physicists are goggle-eyed, realizing that it is a possibility allowed within Einstein's theory. It's something that we cannot dismiss, in other words. We can't laugh at it.
0: No. I suppose if time travel is possible to the future, then the old question of where are the time travelers is therefore answered, because you can't travel in the past, and we'll be around if it's announced, oh, we've managed to get time travel into the future. We'll be there for that.
1: Time travel into the future is allowed by Einstein's theory of 1905. So that's well established with our space probes. Our astronauts, by the way, every time we send an astronaut into outer space, we actually send them into the future a little bit. Not by much, of course, a fraction of a second. But every time an astronaut goes up in outer space, time slows down for him. So in other words, he is, you know, shot into the future. So in the future, when we get space probes that can reach stars and reach near the speed of light, we'll actually be sending them into the future. So future travel is a reality. We've tested it. You know, the GPS system that a lot of people use to locate their position on the planet Earth?
0: Sure.
1: The GPS system would fail without relativity. Pentagon generals have to be briefed on Einstein's theory of general and special relativity because it is so essential for very accurate timekeeping on the planet Earth.
0: All right. Hold it right there, Professor. We've got a break here at the bottom of the hour. We'll be right back. Professor Michio Kaku is my guest.

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1: Hope you're having a wonderful weekend, everybody. Spooky from Enterprise, Alabama, right? Say, Art. If every time we send someone into space, they travel a little bit into the future, well, then how come we can still see them when they come back? And I thought, silly question. Then I thought, no, it's not. That's actually pretty good. Will it? A quick note about fast blasting, and that's the ability to go to the website at coasttocoastam.com, hit fast blast, and then type in a message to me, which will then appear on my computer screen at the speed of light. Well, maybe not, but pretty quickly. And the best thing for you to do, and the best way for you to get one of your fast blasts on the air, is to ask a relevant question of some sort of Dr. Kaku. And when I'm looking at fast blast during the course of a show like this, I'm kind of looking for that sort of thing. So if that helps you decide what to type out and blast away at me, then so be it. Dr. Kaku is kind of a dumb question, but it's not. I mean, if that astronaut has proceeded a second or two into the future, then how are we able to view him when he returns?
2: Well, we have the science fiction impression that when you go into the future, you disappear and then you reappear someplace else.
1: Right.
2: But it's actually more mundane than that. If I take an alarm clock and I throw it into outer space, the alarm clock simply slows down. That's the way we've always measured it with our instruments, that clocks slow down when they go into outer space. You can see the clock, you know, it's visible by telescope, but it simply beats slower. So when the clock comes to rest, and you ask, you know, look at the clock's frame, you find that it's backwards compared to your clock. So if you were on the clock, you basically went into the future. So the clock looks like it's in the past, which means that from the clock's point of view, everything else is in the future. It's like suspended animation. If you were to send astronauts into outer space under suspended animation, right, and you woke them up, they would wake up in the future. But all you've done really is slow down their time. You slow down their biological processes by putting them to sleep in suspended animation. So that going forwards into the future is the same as having your clock slow down. And this has been measured, you know, with our space satellites. The GPS system depends upon it. In fact, all our satellites would be out of whack unless we compensate for the fact that when we send satellites into outer space, we actually send them into the future slightly.
1: But if we could devise a method with all the power we needed, the power of a sun or whatever, and we could toss somebody forward into 2012, they couldn't be here and in 2012. Simultaneously, could they?
2: Well, if you look at them, they would look frozen.
1: Really?
2: So, again, if you throw an alarm clock into outer space and you look at it from the telescope and the alarm clock is moving very close to the speed of light, it looks frozen.
1: So, in other words, if there really was a time machine and I blasted forth to 2012, you would see me as a frozen figure sitting in the time machine.
2: For that period of time. That's future travel. Now, past travel is much more difficult, and that requires the general theory of relativity. That actually requires warping the fabric and ripping the fabric of space and time. But to go forward in time is well established.
1: That's so fascinating. Not one science fiction movie has ever depicted it as they should have then.
2: That's right. You are from here to now, from here to the future, you're frozen. So you look like you are stationary, frozen in time,
1: indeed,
2: like suspended animation. So when you wake up, you essentially wake up far into the future.
1: Question. Would that frozen figure, if if observed over a period of time with a time lapse or something, actually in reality not be totally frozen?
2: That's right. The person would actually be moving very slowly because the clock, his clock, is slower compared to my clock.
1: Got you.
2: So we can see his clock at any time. At any time, we could even touch his clock and see his clock. It's just that his clock runs slow compared to our clocks. So when he finally comes to rest, he's way in the future. So that if we send a starship to the nearest star, 4 light years is what it, you know, what the distance is normally. It would take 4 years for a starship to reach Alpha Centauri. But for the starman, for the star person in the rocket ship, it may take him just like a minute, a second, to go to the nearest star. And if we look at him with a telescope, he looks frozen throughout his journey, moving very slowly. So by the time he gets to the nearest star, we measure 4 years. He says it's only been 4 seconds.
1: All right. You said time travel to the past, a very difficult, much more difficult.
2: That's much more difficult, right?
1: But you didn't say impossible, or do you want to say impossible?
2: No, not impossible at all. In fact, in the pages of Physical Review magazine, there are all sorts of proposals and blueprints being proposed by physicists to go backwards in time. These are solutions that are consistent with the laws of physics. However, I should point out that the main problem with these blueprints is the gasoline. The gasoline necessary to take you backwards in time would be comparable to an exploding star, a black hole. But in principle, yes, Einstein's theory of general relativity has hundreds of solutions which allow for various forms of time travel. Not just the Gödel solution, but we have the Tipler solution, we have Neumann-Unti-Tamburini solutions, we have a whole book of solutions that allow for time travel.
1: Well, that's pretty spiffy, but that really does then bring on the question, then where the hell are they?
2: Well, my point of view is if you watch a dinosaur have lunch, the first time you do it, it's quite dramatic. But after you see a dinosaur have lunch a million times, you sort of like, you know, lose interest. Well, I think much that they've lost interest in us. We're not that unique. We're not that interesting to them. I mean, after all, if you see a bunch of ants on the floor, do you want to, like, you know, communicate with the ants and videotape the ants? I don't think so.
1: Well, there have been times, actually, where I have laid down on the floor and watched ants for a while. It's rather intriguing.
2: And then you get bored.
1: You get bored.
2: That's right.
1: But they march along just in single file. It's quite remarkable.
2: So I think they probably visit us a few times, and after that they say, you know, humans,
1: so you really
2: been there, done that.
1: You think we've had visitors?
2: It's conceivable. I mean, if somebody knocks on your door and claims to be your great-great-great-great-great-great-great-granddaughter in the future, don't slam the door. It's conceivable that our own descendants, far in the future, may eventually harness what is called the Planck energy and, you know, exploit a hole in space and time and visit you. Again, this is still controversial, but there are physicists who claim that, yes, we can visit our parents before we're born.
1: Huh. And the age-old question, of course, of doing harm to one of your parents, your answer, as I recall it, is that we create at that instant an impossibility that causes a new bubble, a new universe in which things unfold in a different way?
2: Yeah, the timeline, the river of time, forks into two rivers. So originally I have one river, and then it forks into two rivers. Now, some scientists believe that you get a whirlpool instead of a fork. If you get a whirlpool, then you go backwards in time and simply fulfill the past. So it was written that a time traveler would enter your time frame in the past.
1: Mm-hmm.
2: I don't think so, because then you have all sorts of paradoxes if you have free will and can monkey with the past, right? More and more physicists believe that the river of time simply forks into two rivers, two quantum rivers, basically. That coexist. And this is the many worlds theory. And quite a few Nobel laureates are now swinging over to the many worlds theory.
1: Not to be confused with other dimensions?
2: Yeah, this is ordinary garden variety, three-dimensional Twilight Zone type episodes.
1: Huh.
2: Remember that episode of Twilight Zone where a man wakes up and finds out that no one recognizes him because he was never born?
1: Yes.
2: Well, that's conceivable because one quantum event could cause a miscarriage in your mother. One cosmic ray could cause your mother to have a miscarriage, in which case you were never born. So one quantum event separates two universes, one universe where you were born and another universe where you were not born because your mother miscarried. One quantum event, one cosmic ray can separate two universes. And, you know, for those of us who believe in the many worlds theory, it means that there are many quantum worlds that we exist with simultaneously.
1: Okay, I'm a little confused here. In other words, I understand the concept of 11 dimensions, let's say. Are you suggesting that that going back and doing something awful would put you into another dimension or would put you into something else that is not one of the identified or not yet identified 11 dimensions?
2: Well, these 11 dimensions are dimensions of space. They're dimensions that are beyond human ken. And again, you know, many physicists believe in these things. The dominant physics laboratories of the world work on string theory in 10 and 11 dimensions, okay?
1: Right.
2: Here we're talking about quantum universes. You don't really know where the electron is, right? We learned that in chemistry class. That's why electrons are in orbitals around the atom.
1: Right.
2: All of us had to struggle with these darn orbitals when we were in high school. These orbitals are nothing but parallel states of the electron. The electron is in two places at the same time. Now, that's not possible for big people. Electrons do that all the time. It's called electronics. Laser beams are based on this principle, that you don't really know where the electron is at any given time. It's the uncertainty principle. Now, we think that universes also obey this principle. And so if electrons can exist in multiple states called orbitals, which is the basis of all chemistry is based on uncertainty, this means that the universe is probably also uncertain, and that the universe could exist in parallel states. And there are universes where perhaps, you know, you were not born, or perhaps you had an older brother that you never knew existed. So,
1: Still part of this considered 11 universes?
2: Would be ordinary three-dimensional universes.
1: Okay, all right.
2: Even Einstein, back in 1925, had to grapple with this fact that there could be multiple quantum universes existing with us simultaneously. Steven Weinberg, Nobel laureate, likes to look at it this way. Think of your room where many radio signals are coming in from many radio stations at any given time.
1: Mm-hmm.
2: One of them carrying, of course, the Art Bell Show. You exist simultaneously with many frequencies. All these frequencies have decoupled. Okay. Now, we believe that if the universe is a wave, that you exist simultaneously with many waves. Hmm. So that in your own room, there are dinosaurs. There are the wave functions of aliens, UFOs, dinosaurs, alternate universes right in your room. But they have decoupled from our frequency. They're at a frequency that we cannot measure. This is called the many worlds theory. And we physicists are gradually leaning toward the resolution of the paradoxes of the quantum theory via the many worlds theory. So in your room, there could very well be the wave functions of dinosaurs that were never wiped out 65 million years ago that still exist because they split off from our universe.
1: Professor, is there ever, is there theoretically a way that man may ever view these parallel concurrent worlds?
2: Well, at Oxford University, Professor Deutsch has been pushing forward quantum computers. Quantum computers will replace ordinary computers perhaps in a 50-year time frame. Ordinary computers will basically cease to become very powerful after about 20 years.
1: Well, they do that now on a regular basis, about 6 months.
2: But that law is going to collapse. Moore's law.
1: How close are we getting to that, incidentally?
2: We're getting very close now. 2020, Moore's law should collapse, and Silicon Valley could become a rust belt. Mass unemployment in Silicon Valley in 20 years.
1: Well, yes, but then they'll be building the quantum computers, and where will they build those?
2: Unless Silicon Valley gets off its butt and starts to do research on quantum computers and DNA computers and exotic forms of technology, they could be left in the dust. There could be a new Silicon Valley forming in 15, 20 years.
1: Why is DNA considered basis for computation?
2: Think of computer tape. Computer tape consists of zeros and ones, right?
1: Right.
2: Well, DNA is computer tape.
1: Right.
2: Instead of zeros and ones, it is ATCG.
1: Right.
2: ATCG are four letters that correspond to four amino acids. And so the computer tape would read, instead of 00011111, it would read AAATTTGGG.
1: But what is so elegant about the DNA configuration that you would see it as the basis for a computational system?
2: Oh, because these zeros and ones represent numbers as well as instructions. And you can take DNA and let certain segments of DNA equal zero. Other segments equal one. Huh. So this computer tape of ATCG, ATCG can be transformed into 0011, 0011. And so this is how we take DNA, treat it as computer tape, cut it up, reformulate it, and allow it to make calculations.
1: Isn't there a little bit of possible danger in doing that? In other words, if you actually created a computer based on DNA, wouldn't you be potentially simulating life itself?
2: Not really, because these are not self-replicating things. Now, however, there are some scientists who would like to create new forms of life based on a truncated DNA, and potentially that could be very dangerous because they would self-replicate. They would actually, like a virus, they would actually replicate, and it would not be quite DNA. It would be a quasi-DNA, and it would replicate, in principle without limit, so like a virus. So that is potentially very dangerous.
1: The infamous gray goo.
2: And this is natural now. We're not talking about artificial.
1: I wasn't thinking so much of that aspect of it. Scary as the gray goo thing is, I was thinking about, it's the blueprint of life, isn't
2: it? That's correct.
1: And so when you put together a computational machine based upon that, or even a variant of it, then you're toying with being a god, as it seems like.
2: Yeah, well, you would be playing a god if you could make itself replicate, that is, reproduce itself any number of times. In a DNA computer, it does self-replicate, but then it stops. Okay, so at the end of the process, you simply have a flask of liquid, and then you simply read the DNA in the liquid. It's not replicating anymore. The danger is if you create artificial life, and it simply keeps on going, it doesn't stop.
1: Yes.
2: That could be very dangerous. And remember, Greek gods often lost control of their own creations. Greek mythology is full of folly and jealousy and all sorts of the whims of Greek gods who were not very moral.
1: I interviewed a scientist, and I can't recall his name, in the last 6 months, who suggested to me that he thought that was going to be the next evolutionary leap, that we were, in fact, designed to become gods and create that which would replace us?
2: Well, in principle, but remember, the Greek gods were full of folly and full of mischief.
1: And were not?
2: And they were not very wise at all. If you read Greek mythology, Zeus and Mars and those gods created all sorts of mischief. So I would hope that when we become homo superior, when we make the next leap in our evolution, that we also take with us a dose of wisdom as well, so that we don't get carried away with our own arrogance.
1: Well, do you think, Professor, that wisdom has a linear movement with evolution? I mean, as we increase our knowledge technologically, do you think that you could chart wisdom going up in a linear way with this technological ability, or would you say that line would be far further down?
2: Well, I think that wisdom comes from democracy and democratic debate. I think that the more people debate on the internet and, via the media and via elections, the more the public is educated and then uses that education to vote democratically, the better control we will have over technologies that could spiral out of control. So I think that the main thing is, first, people have to be educated about these things. And second, once they are educated, they can make wise, democratic decisions at the polling booth.
1: Mm.
2: And so I think that's where wisdom comes from. It's very messy. It goes backwards and forwards. Democracy is quite messy. But I think that's the way to do it, rather than to rely upon a benevolent dictator who we hope will make the right decisions, but 9 times out of 10 does not.
1: So you are satisfied then that our wisdom is increasing as quickly as our technological capability?
2: As long as people are educated and participate in the marketplace of ideas, Unfortunately, many people are not educated about these things.
1: All right, Professor, hold on. Stay right there. One of the greatest minds in the world, Dr. Michio Kaku, he's incredible, absolutely incredible, and he is the next Carl Sagan. He absolutely is. A man who can explain things that others would certainly confuse you with rhetoric. He doesn't.

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1: Isn't it interesting, this song? Have you ever really listened to the words? According to those who wrote it, it's a complete enigma. In other words, it doesn't mean a thing. And yet, when you listen to it, listen to the words, it seems to have deep meaning of some kind.

0: Once again, ladies and gentlemen, Professor Michio Kaku. Dr. Kaku, I would like to read you a couple of quick stories, both from really good sources. And I've got a complaint about science, and this will illustrate it. This one is from the New York Times, May 13th, 2004. In part reads, in the second half of the 20th century, the world became quite literally a darker place. Defying expectation and easy explanation, hundreds of instruments around the world recorded a drop in sunshine reaching the surface of the Earth, as much as 10% from the late 1950s to the early 90s, or 2%, 3% a decade. In some regions like Asia, the U.S., and Europe, the drop was even steeper. In Hong Kong, sunlight decreased 37%. No one is predicting that it may soon be all night and no day. And some scientists theorize that the skies have brightened in the last decade as the suspected cause of global dimming, air pollution, clears up in many parts of the world. Yet the dimming trend, noticed by a handful of scientists 20 years ago, this is the important part, was dismissed as unbelievable. In other words, they had the statistics, they had the science in front of them 20 years ago, and they saw it and said, ah, rubbish, this can't be true. And so they threw it out. That's my complaint about science. Occasionally, a blazing truth is placed in front of a scientist who is invested in some sort of, I don't know, his way of believing what goes on in the world, and these stats don't fit, so they just throw it out. Is that a fair complaint about some science?
1: Well, I think so. When Einstein came out with relativity, he was met with stunning silence. It took many years for the scientific community to come around to believe in relativity. And you know, I saw that article that you mentioned, and I was rather surprised myself seeing that. Satellites, for example, above the clouds see no change in the sunlight coming from the sun. However, there's something very drastic happening with the atmosphere of the Earth. And we're beginning to realize that the atmosphere is a lot more quirky than we previously realized. You know, chaos theory basically tells us that you cannot predict accurately the future weather. The weatherman only gives you the weather, you know, to within a day or so. Everything beyond that is pretty much science fiction. So I think it really shows you that we have to be humble when it comes to the weather. The weather has all sorts of surprises, yes. Things that we never suspected, because we only live, you know, for a human lifetime, and we assume that things are going to be constant throughout that lifetime. While if you look at the geological record, you know, ice cores from the North Pole, for example, you find there's been all sorts of havoc, all sorts of catastrophes and changes, like a roller coaster, the temperature of the planet Earth. And we're just beginning to appreciate that now, that the Earth is a very dynamic place with all sorts of shifts that we really don't know what causes them.
0: Okay. Well, that's a complaint about science. Now, I also interview many people on this program that deal in the metaphysical or ufology. And here, for example, is a story from Mexico City, and I just bet you probably saw the video, but the Mexican Air Force released footage of what a UFO expert said were 11 invisible unidentified flying objects picked up by an infrared camera as they whizzed around a surveillance plane in Mexico. A longtime believer in flying saucers told a news conference Tuesday the objects were real, seemed intelligent, in quotes, after at one point they changed direction and surrounded the plane that was chasing them. Now, they appeared on radar, and they, in fact, the Mexican Air Force virtually said, UFOs, we hereby give you this video. They're real. They were pretty shaken up down there. This really occurred. It was on everybody's radar. And, in fact, I saw the video. It ran on CNN. It was pretty shocking stuff. And I understand that talking about UFOs to somebody like yourself is probably not the thing I ought to be doing, but this is an important story, Professor. And maybe there are visitors here. Is it within the realm?
1: Well, I saw the video, too. And it's enough to have, you know, the hairs on your head start to rise up a bit. You see, I would say that 95 to 98% of UFO sightings could, in fact, be explained by, for example, radar echoes.
0: Sure.
1: Or swamp gas.
0: Yes,
1: meteors.
0: Yes, sure.
1: Even Venus, the planet Venus, has been known to set off UFO alarms.
0: Sure.
1: And every time a meteor, you know, hits the atmosphere, lots of people say that they saw a UFO.
0: Sure.
1: However, the stories that are credible are the ones that involve multiple sightings by multiple methods. In other words, not just one person saying, I saw a flying saucer by eyesight, but multiple individuals saying that they sighted something by radar, by visual method simultaneously. And there was the famous JAL flight that we physicists are still looking at because, again, it satisfied all the criterion I mentioned, multiple sightings by multiple means. This episode in Mexico also satisfies that. This is one of the few percent sightings for which we physicists are kind of like dumbfounded. Mm-hmm. We think we have a pretty good grasp on 95 to 98% of UFO sightings. But it's that last 2 or 3% that really shakes you up. And this is one of them because, it was multiple individuals stating that they viewed this thing by radar, by infrared.
0: Visually.
1: Mm-hmm. And visually. So there were more than one ways in which they saw this thing.
0: Oh, yeah.
1: And this thing, of course, was executing maneuvers that simply defy the normal laws of aerodynamics.
0: It certainly was.
1: A radar echo, by the way. A radar echo will also seem to zigzag and speed much faster than any airplane because it's just nothing but a reflection off a mountain or something.
0: What would Occam's razor say about this category of sighting?
1: Well, I think that it's a category of sighting that we physicists have to take seriously. You know, there are physicists that are friends of mine who take these seriously. They, of course, have to worry about the giggle factor, their friends will giggle. But they do take these things seriously, believe it or not. And they've looked at hundreds of these sightings. And, again, 95 to 98% you can dismiss as being radar echoes, swamp gas, what have you. But a few of them really make you wonder, you know. Now, unfortunately, science is based on reproducibility, so that unless it happens again in a similar way, we can't really say for sure, right? Science is based on reproducible experiments. That's the foundation of science.
0: Yes.
1: That's why it's so reliable, because it's reproducible. The UFO sightings are not reproducible. Therefore, it's quite difficult for us physicists to get a handle on this. However, there have been sightings of UFOs that have left, you know, pieces of metal behind.
0: Well, let's try this. For what you just heard and what you know about the story, I didn't have to read it to you. I know you heard about it and saw it. What would be, if you were pushed, the most logical explanation for what that was?
1: Well, this sighting does not fit into the usual categories that we scientists have very carefully isolated over the last several decades, starting with the Blue Book Project and things like that. It's something that, again, is something that is beyond what we have a rational explanation for. Now, most physicists would say that the stars are so far away that it's very difficult for an alien to reach the Earth. They're thousands of light years away,
0: mm-hmm.
1: and galaxies are millions of light years away.
0: Mm-hmm.
1: However, like I said before, if you are a very advanced at the level of Type 3, galactic civilization, with energies that are galactic, not just planetary, then it becomes possible that you can begin to use Einstein's theory as a playground and really take some of the more far-out conclusions of Einstein and begin to, you know, fold space, begin to create wormholes, perhaps.
0: Mm-hmm.
1: And in which case, you wouldn't really even need a flying saucer at all. You would simply need a stargate, basically an entrance, basically what we call a Kermetric, in order to open a hole between a distant star and us. So that would get around the argument used by most physicists that the stars are thousands of light years away and galaxies are millions of light years away, and therefore they're simply too far for alien life to reach the Earth.
0: But doesn't all of this begin to rise to the level of a legitimate scientist saying, well, you know what, maybe we better take this class of sighting and pour some money or some research into what the heck's going on? I mean, it really is something.
1: That's right. I think this is something, and I think the government should, you know, set aside, you know, a few million bucks is nothing. The government spends a few million bucks every second. So it wouldn't take much time from the government to set up a blue ribbon panel of scientists to look at these things, to offer an explanation, not to squirm, but to offer a explanation, whether it's solid science that there is a way to explain this as swamp gas or radar echoes, or whether this is really something that is beyond the pale.
0: Certainly it is insufficient to conclude with a gavel at the end of Blue Book way back when, isn't it?
1: Yeah, I think the Project Blue Book was very political in the sense that the government had an axe to grind. You know, we now know that the government was experimenting with aircraft that were super secret, stealth aircraft, for example, and they wanted the public to not investigate these super black box aircraft.
0: Probably still true today.
1: That's right. The military, of course, does have its black arts, and they have DARPA. And, the military does have aircraft that is being experimented with that all have different kinds of shapes. Some of them, by the way, even look like flying saucers. I've seen some declassified designs created by the Pentagon. Some of them even look like flying saucers.
0: Hearing a lot about invisibility these days.
1: Yeah, well, invisibility is something that we physicists don't have much of a handle for. Radar invisibility we already have. That's stealth.
0: Right.
1: But stealth is nothing but a hodgepodge of little tricks to disperse the radar.
0: Mm-hmm.
1: So the radar bounces off an aircraft and disperses, so it doesn't come back.
0: I meant right? Optical.
1: Yeah, invisibility. Optical invisibility is beyond physics. It would require a new level of physics to become invisible. We do believe that dark matter and dark energy are invisible, that most of the universe is invisible. But we physicists don't know how to manipulate dark matter. We don't even know.
2: 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And now, Art Bell.

0: Welcome to Nigh Underground, bringing you Art Bell classics all the way from the high desert. 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And now, Art Bell.
1: Is string theory and M theory, and M theory goes through every 10 years goes to a revolutionary change which changes the whole landscape, but we're getting closer and closer to that one-inch equation. So I scan the literature to see whether anyone has a handle on being able to, you know, summarize the power of this theory. This theory was discovered by accident. You know, we were not supposed to see this theory for another 100 years. We got a sneak preview of this, of the theory of the future, because it was discovered quite by accident. And so I scanned the literature to see whether there were any breakthroughs in this field. I also scanned the literature to see whether there are any breakthroughs in nanotechnology. However, I personally believe that Prince Charles and other individuals have exaggerated the threat of nanotechnology. We're nowhere near getting a gray goo that could swamp the whole universe. Mm-hmm. But it's always good to keep up with what's happening with nanotechnology, because, you know, that will be the future. There will be atomic machines. There will be machines that are, smaller than a cell. And this could, in the future, you know, decades away, not tomorrow, but decades away, it could create a second industrial revolution.
2: Well, you said that quantum computing wasn't that far away. When we get quantum computing, Professor, what will it bring with it?
1: Well, the CIA has looked very carefully at quantum computers because they could crack any computer code, any encrypted code, much faster than any known computer. So, however, I should point out that the most advanced quantum computer can only compute on about 7 atoms. It multiplied 3 times 5 is 15 last year. That's the world's record, by the way. Kids know that 3 times 5 is 15, but a quantum computer did that last year. That's how primitive the technology is. And instead of 7 atoms, you want to calculate on perhaps, you know, a few thousand to million atoms. So you see how far we have to go.
2: Sure, but you're still saying we're going to, even if it's decades, that's not that far. But when we get a fully functional downtown type developed quantum computer, what would we be able to do with it, potentially?
1: Well, one potential is to reproduce human thought. The brain is not a digital computer. There is no Microsoft Windows for the brain. The brain has no CPU. It has no Pentium chip. You can lose half your brain and the brain still functions. The brain is a neural network. The brain is a learning machine. It is not a computing machine. It is a learning machine. Learning machines rewire themselves constantly, and quantum computing may eventually give us the ability to duplicate the fantastic capabilities of the human brain. And speaking of brains, by the way, you know that Einstein's brain, to get back to the subject of my book, Einstein's Cosmos, Einstein's brain is back at Princeton now, where it belongs. And so it's now a place where scientists can really study it.
2: Have we yet found anything abnormal about Einstein's brain? Or does it appear, is it larger? Is it? Is there anything about it that we've discovered yet that places it in a different category?
1: Yes, there is something unusual about Einstein's brain.
2: Oh?
1: Well, first of all, the person who performed the autopsy went against the wishes of the family. He wanted to be cremated. And he basically stole Einstein's brain and kept it in his office for many, many years. And it's been floating around the United States for many years.
2: Really?
1: And now it finally is back at Princeton, where it belongs. It's in several pieces. Much of it is sliced up into view graphs that can be seen by microscope. And other parts of it are in chunks. There is one part that is unusual. The brain looks very normal. But there's one part that is actually not normal. It's the part of the brain that involves abstract thought. It is much thicker than in the normal brain. Now, my personal point of view is that this means that genius is probably not born. Genius is probably made. If you get mice brains, for example, you train mice to do certain tasks.
2: Yes.
1: And then you analyze the brain. You see that the brain is

0: slightly changed. The brain actually rewires itself, grows in certain directions to consolidate certain new tasks that it has just learned.
1: You're saying geniuses are made, not born?
0: Probably. In other words, Einstein was not a child prodigy. There's no instance where he dazzled his parents with mathematical ability as a child. He was actually kind of a slow learner for much of his early life. But he had the ability to think in terms of simple pictures that grasp the essence of phenomena. And he could stay with these children's questions for like 10 years at a time. Like, what is light? What is space? He would stick with these questions for 10 years before he could finally crack them. And so I personally think that composers, musicians, mathematicians, people involved in abstract thought, that part of the brain is going to be accentuated just because the brain rewires itself after you learn certain tasks. Now, most of us never do that. Most of us never ask children's questions and then spend 10 years trying to answer them.
1: Do we have any idea what in Einstein's life made him what he was?
0: Well, we have instances where, clues. When I was writing Einstein's Cosmos, my latest biography of Einstein, I realized that a compass needle, when he was around 10 or so, fascinated him. And when I interview other scientists, they all say the same thing. At around 10, 11, 12, those are the magic years before they hit puberty, 13, 14, and then they're lost, right? But while they're still 10, 11, 12, those are the magic years when they realize that the world is much bigger than mommy and daddy. The world consists of a universe.
1: The magic years.
0: All right, I think.
1: Hold it right there. We're at the bottom of the hour. Let's pick up on that. The magic years. I wonder what happened to Albert Einstein during the magic years. What was the trigger? If it really was environmental and he wasn't born that way, then what environmental trigger turned Albert Einstein into the man he was? I guess that's the big question.

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1: It is, and my guest, of course, Professor Michio Kaku, The Magic Years. How about you? Do you remember what you were doing in your magic years? Some environmental trigger then changed Einstein from the normal little 10-year-old to one who begins to think of things that the rest of us simply don't. I have vague memories of what I was doing around 10, and I won't embarrass myself by telling you about it. The magic year is around 10 or 11 or 12, right in there. Well, all right, fine, Professor. So you believe, and Einstein is environmentally launched as opposed to born that way. What kind of environmental trigger can you imagine? And you I know you've looked into it. With that theory, you would have had to have looked into it. What was his life like? What might have done the trick?
2: Okay, I think there are two basic ingredients that create these supernovas, like Albert Einstein, that just light up the universe. The first is, during these magic years, 10, 11, 12, 13, before they get before they enter puberty in junior high school and the conformity that we see in junior high school, there is an existential shock that they feel, seeing that there's a universe beyond mommy and daddy. With Einstein, it was a compass needle, realizing that there was unseen forces that were invisible that was guiding the compass needle. For Enrico Fermi, Nobel laureate, it was a gyroscope, realizing the gyroscopes did not fall the way that they normally should fall. For Nobel laureate Steve Weinberg, it was a chemistry kit, learning that there are all these laws of chemistry that you could master right in your own backyard. With Nobel laureate Isidore Rabi, it was an astronomy book, realizing that there are whole worlds out there beyond mommy and daddy, whole worlds out there. So that's the shock. The first ingredient is the shock they feel, realizing that it's a whole new universe beyond the home and the family.
1: All right. Dennis, just before you go on, Dennis in Dallas, Texas writes, if there is a trigger, it has to do with relationships. Einstein understood that the fabric of family would limit his theoretical horizons. He was not held down by family ties. His genius was allowed to fly. Much of our energy is tied into family ties. Agreed?
2: Well, that was a little bit later, because in the early days, of course, Einstein was very much tied to his family. His father was an electrical engineer, a failed businessman. It was only later that he just burst forth and went on his own and, you know, became a pioneer all by himself. But I think the second ingredient is you need a role model. You need a mentor, somebody who guides you along. Mm-hmm. Sometimes that's mommy or daddy. But for Einstein, it was actually a medical student who came by and, you know, tutored him a bit and gave him textbooks. And every week they would do a different textbook, and he kept getting more and more advanced. And pretty soon Einstein was devouring material that even he didn't understand. So it requires a guiding light, a mentor, a role model. The role model, of course, doesn't have to be a family member. For me, it was Einstein himself, reading books about Einstein. That was my role model. For other people, it's a family, a relative, perhaps an engineer or a scientist or a teacher in the family who gives you books to read. And that is the second thing, the second booster rocket, which then launches you into a realm of thought, a realm of mathematics, and a realm of physics. And this means that children that, you know, we see around us could become another Einstein if they have the right temperament and the right opportunity. But unfortunately, most of us don't have the temperament, and most of us don't have the opportunity to launch off into these abstract directions. But I firmly believe that genius is made, not born. There's nothing in Einstein's brain that makes us believe that there is a genius brain.
1: But if it's not developed during the magic years, then it's probably not going to happen. If it has developed, it's going to stay with you. So, for example, Professor, do you still feel as though you have the ability to move in the realm of such abstract thought that you might stumble across that equation or some other great discovery yet in your life?
2: Well, we all have that hope. We physicists and mathematicians are productive into our 70s. The brain does not degenerate like the body. The brain is just as sharp as it is in the 70s as it is when you're a youth. The problem is that as you get older and more established, you have more distractions, more committee work to do, more letters to answer.
1: Yes.
2: That's the problem. You don't have time to concentrate because when you're young, there are no distractions. You're not married. You don't have kids. You can just concentrate on one thing and just blast off and create great discoveries. So Einstein later in his life had many distractions, but even then he was still productive. He was productive till the day he died. His unfinished manuscript, he was working on his unified field theory even on his deathbed practically. And so that, I think, is an inspiration that if you take a look at the history of mathematicians and physicists, they're quite active into the 70s. Maybe not as spectacular as they were in their 20s when mm-hmm. they won the Nobel Prize, but still very active, very productive, even into the 70s.
1: Eugene in Santa Barbara asks, is it true that before Einstein died, he did state a belief in a higher power? I believe he said, quote, how could there not be, end quote?
2: Well, throughout Einstein's life, he had a belief in God. In fact, when he was a teenager, he actually got very religious all of a sudden until he began to read astronomy books and science books and then began to realize that many of the tales that he was told probably violate the laws of science. But Einstein made a distinction between two types of God, and this is very important. The first is the God of intervention, the God that parts the waters, the God that walks on water, the God that answers prayers, the God of Isaac, Moses, and Jacob. That's the first God. The second God is the God of Spinoza, the God of logic and reason and harmony. And so Einstein believed that the universe was so gorgeous, it was so elegant, that only a few equations could describe most things around him, that he thought that there was a God. He called him the old man or the old one. In his writings, he often refers to the old one. And his goal was to read his thoughts, to read the thoughts of the old one, and to figure out whether or not the old one had a choice in making the universe. So when he woke up in the morning, he would ask a question that most of us don't ask. Most of us ask the question, where's breakfast? When he woke up in the morning, he said, I am God. I am going to create a universe. What universe would I create if I were God? And that was his guiding light for much of his life. He would ask himself the question, the universe that I would create would be simple, elegant, pictorial, based on a few physical principles, rather than a jungle of just pure mathematics.
1: Professor, do you think that Einstein's God of logic, reason, and harmony did he believe that this God would provide a life after physical death for him?
2: I don't think so. In his will, he said that he wanted to be cremated and have his ashes distributed by his family members. And basically, he, in interviews in his latest years, showed that he was, satisfied with life, that he did his share. He said he's done his share and it is time to go, that we all have our, we all have our run on the planet Earth, and after that, we should go gracefully rather than trying to, cling to something that that is not tenable. He realized that there is a time to go. But he did believe that we're all part of a cosmic order that could not have been by accident. And, we physicists, when we look at the universe, realize that it's very finely tuned. This is called the anthropic principle. The constants of the physical constants, the speed of light, the mass of the electron, the lifetime of the proton, all of them are very finely tuned to allow for DNA to exist and for intelligent life to be created. Now, whether or not that means that the universe was created just for intelligent life, we can debate. But it is quite remarkable that the universe is so harmonious and the physical constants are tuned in some sense just precisely to allow for life. If the physical constants were not tuned so precisely, then protons would be unstable, our atoms would disintegrate, and DNA would never get off the ground, and we wouldn't be having this phone conversation.
1: Professor, if just prior to your physical death, you were offered the opportunity to virtually be downloaded into some form of computer that would allow your consciousness, your brain to continue to exist in a machine, would you avail yourself of that opportunity?
2: I might. I think in the future, when we do have quantum computers and we do have fantastic computing ability, it may be possible to download our physical thoughts into a machine. This, of course, is not going to happen in this century. But beyond that, there's nothing in the laws of physics or mathematics to prevent that. Some people, like Hans Moravec, believe that we could do that neuron for neuron, that as we age, neuron for neuron, duplicate that transistor for transistor.
1: Yes.
2: So we wake up one day and we find out that we're inside a robot, and we live forever. We become immortal. Other people say that perhaps intelligent life in outer space, they've already done that. Who's to say that when we meet aliens from outer space, if and when that happens, they have to look like us. They have to look like three-dimensional, physical, biological beings. They could be part mechanical and part biological. There's no reason why a carbon-silicon merger, cannot occur. We have the world of carbon, that is biology. We have the world of silicon, that is cyberspace and computers. And there's no reason why in the future there can't be a merger of silicon and carbon.
1: Well, that would certainly allow for trips in space at or near the speed of light, which might be practical because you would have an ageless intelligence driving the machine.
2: That's right. We would be immortal. My only reservation, of course, is that with immortality becomes stagnation. We don't want to stagnate. Most of our personalities are pretty much fixed by the time we're like 17, 18 years of age. We don't really change much in personality after our teen years. So I would hope that stagnation doesn't set in once we start to entertain thoughts about immortality. Again, I think that perhaps our children and grandchildren will have an extended lifespan using DNA research, but on a scale of 100 years, 200 years, it may be possible to, as you mentioned, create cyber immortality so that our thoughts and our dreams still exist long after the normal physical lifespan.
1: Yes,
2: that's well within the laws of physics.
1: I certainly wonder if the human brain could sustain without becoming literally bored to death or itself just going insane in not being able to, on a spacecraft perhaps would be certainly a wild example, but without the ability to continue to think and encounter new things and contemplate new things. Without that ability, it might be unsustainable.
2: Well, our astronauts in outer space, when they go there for long periods, from months to almost a year, some of them almost go nuts unless they have contact with new ideas, new thoughts. Our brains are learning machines, and when we don't learn anymore, we begin to get very bored and suffer all sorts of depression. And mental illness is a real problem in outer space for prolonged missions.
1: Mm-hmm.
2: And so I think that will be a problem, that we have to always face new challenges or else we will stagnate. But again, I think that our children and grandchildren, via DNA research, could expect to extend their lifespan. I think that's conceivable within another generation. And within several more generations, it may be conceivable to, create immortality itself. There's nothing in the laws of biology or physics to prevent it. And our brains don't necessarily age that rapidly. As I mentioned, the body ages quite rapidly, and by the time you're 80 years old, you can barely walk. But your brain, unless you have Alzheimer's or Parkinson's, your brain is rather normal in terms of its ability to function. Mental abilities keep on going much longer than the physical body.
1: Yes, it's an incredible future to contemplate, and that's where the people on the metaphysical side just refuse to consider science and science so much refuses to consider the metaphysical. And I think there is some possibility that eventually the two will merge or find some common ground. But it's not anything that's going to easily happen. As I hear these statements from scientists and I hear the metaphysical people scoffing at science, they seem worlds apart, and yet they may be moving toward the same end game.
2: Well, let's hope that it's like your left hand and your right hand. You know, your left hand or your right hand can argue as to which is more superior, but it really does help to have both dimensions so that you can grasp objects, you know, in their entirety. The brain, of course, has two halves, and there is a more spiritual part of the brain. There is a more analytical part of the brain. Let's hope that the brain functions as a unit rather than having two separate pieces that war with each other.
1: How much of our brain do we really use?
2: Well, we now realize that most of the brain is unconscious. The conscious part of the brain is only the tip of the iceberg. When you walk into a room, you scan the room, you figure out which direction is up, down, you figure out the objects in the room, you figure out there's a carpet, a floor, left, right. That requires an enormous number of calculations, trillions of calculations that you're not even aware of, because Mother Nature didn't want you to be aware of it, or else you couldn't hunt, you couldn't find mates, you couldn't survive. We'd be paralyzed realizing how many calculations our brain was performing. And so the conscious part of the brain is actually the tiniest part of what the brain actually does. And we now realize, people who work in robotics, in artificial intelligence, realize that, you know, solving algebraic problems, that's actually easy for a computer. The hardest part of a computer is to duplicate the unconscious mind, which we use when we walk, when we navigate, when we sit down, when we analyze three-dimensional space, and common sense when we talk to our fellow humans and talk about, you know, gossip about our fellow humans. These are things that are far beyond the capability of computers, because computers are adding machines.
1: Well, are we actually able to measure the amount of our brain that is active? I assume we can look at electrical activity, or do you think we are not told the whole story? I mean, I hear, oh, we only use 10% of our brain and all the rest of it. Can they measure?
2: Well, we don't know. We just know that the conscious part is very small. No one's ever proven that 10%. I've heard it so many times. No one has ever proven that. The brain computes at roughly 500 terabytes a second. Roughly, you can calculate the speed at which thought takes place.
1: 500 terabytes
2: per second. However, the brain is a parallel. It works in parallel.
1: Right.
2: It's a parallel processor, and it is a neural network. The architecture is different from a single processor like a Pentium chip. A Pentium chip only says 1 + 1 = 2 sequentially. Your brain calculates simultaneously. Your brain analyzes your heartbeat, the temperature of the room, the balance of the body, all simultaneously, requiring trillions of calculations. And so the brain is really a parallel processor, and it's a neural network, it's a learning machine. And so it's quite difficult to compare it to silicon. Silicon is much faster, but there's a bottleneck, and that bottleneck is the Pentium chip. You know, all calculations have to go through that one Pentium chip, which calculates 1 + 1 = 2. And our brain has no bottleneck. That's why our brain is quite slow at the neural level, but as a whole computes much faster than digital computers.
1: And that's why in the DARPA race, most of the vehicles pooped out pretty quick, huh?
2: That's right. The smart truck, the smart soldier, they were all mentally retarded. They had the intelligence of a cockroach,
1: yeah.
2: A retarded cockroach. The military spent billions of dollars trying to create the smart truck, you know, the intelligent truck that can navigate all by itself. And it had the intelligence of a cockroach. And so we now realize the brain is much more sophisticated than we previously thought. And it will take decades, you know, a good chunk of a century to begin to approximate the functions of what, you know, sits on our shoulder. What sits on our shoulder is the most complex object known to nature out to 4 light years of the sun. We're talking about the most complex object known to science.
1: All right. Professor, hold it right there. I wonder if we can create more Einsteins. What do you think? We're going to open the phone lines shortly and allow you to ask any question you want of Dr. Kaku in the middle of the night, which is exactly where we do our best work. This is Coast to Coast AM. I'm Art Bell.

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2: That's what it is. And, of course, Dr. Michio Kaku. Good morning, everybody. I hope you're having a grand weekend, what's left of it, as that timeline continues to move inexorably forward. We're going to go to the phones with Dr. Kaku in a moment, and I trust you have good questions. You always do. Stay right there.

0: If you have enjoyed listening to this brilliant man, then surely you will enjoy his books. And there are many to choose from. Hyperspace, A Scientific Odyssey Through Parallel Universes, Time Warps, and the Tenth Dimension. Visions, a very, very popular book. You can look that one up. How Will Science Revolutionize the 21st Century? And now Einstein's Cosmos. Professor, if we wanted to create more Einsteins in the world, how would we change the world if we had that power? And maybe we do, I don't know. But I mean, what would we do socially to set up a situation where the world was gifted with more Einsteins?
1: Well, I think there are definite lessons to be learned from his life. I think that, the years before puberty are very important, that we should encourage a fascination with telescopes and chemistry kits and compasses, gyroscopes, yes, planetariums, whatever, before they hit junior high school. And by the time they hit high school, of course, science is literally crushed out of them. Any interest in science turns to rote memorization, which is brutal, and they cease to have any interest in science at that point. And then also mentors, role models. We need to have more adults take interest in our kids, cultivate an interest so that they see that being a scientist or becoming the next Einstein is not such an abstract thing. We have to have mentors for these people to nurture them, to identify them. And then, of course, it's a question of temperament. Not everyone has the temperament to sit down and plug through the math and spend hours and hours and years struggling on a few key problems. So not everyone has a temperament, but I think those are the three key ingredients. One is the fascination with science that you can encourage before puberty, and then having a mentor to guide them through puberty, and then the encouragement that we need from the larger society to make sure that these people continue to grow, and the temperament, of course, has to match.
0: From a scientific point of view, Professor, would there be a way to identify the possible or even probable Einsteins and segregate and treat them in a more favorable way to encourage this? Would there be a way to do that?
1: I think so. When Einstein was young, the other kids used to make fun of him and called him a nerd, of course, in German. And today, in high school, we have this upside-down world where the nerds are at the bottom of the social totem pole.
0: Yes.
1: But in real life, look at the Bill Gates of the world. The wealthiest men in the world do not look like movie stars. The wealthiest people on the world are, if anything, a little bit nerdish. And so I think that in high school, a lot of kids have this upside-down opinion that you have to be this football jock in order to get the girlfriends. When in reality, it's the people who are smart and ingenious who are the ones who do well on Wall Street, who do well at law firms and amass huge fortunes. So I think that, unfortunately, our educational system is upside down, that in high school we enforce this fantasy world where if you're very good-looking and have lots of muscles or what have you, then you're going to be the top of the ladder. So I think that a lot of, nerdish people drop out of science at that point. They give up, and they say, why bother to struggle? I'm always going to be at the bottom of the totem pole.
0: Yes. Yes,
1: so
0: I'm sure.
1: I don't think it has to be that way, because, in some sense, most of us are nerds, How many of us are football stars, after all, right? Most of us are not football stars. I have nothing against football stars. I'm just saying that the social totem pole in high school does not reflect society as a whole.
0: But on the other hand, if the nerds suddenly got the babes, they might be so distracted that they'd never become Einsteins.
1: Yes, that's a problem, too. If the nerds get the babes too early, they have to get the babes later in life after they've created relativity theory and quantum mechanics.
0: Exactly. Right?
1: If they get them too early, then they lose all interest.
0: Professor, look, I'm going to bring you back here because I can't help myself. I just feel it's in you to do this. Carl Sagan had a series. If a large television network came to you and wanted you to do a series like Carl Sagan, in which you explain the kind of things that you talk about on this program and others, is that something that you would do?
1: I'd be tempted to, yes. When I was a child, it was so frustrating realizing that there were no good TV programs, there were no good textbooks. I wanted to learn about the fourth dimension. I wanted to learn about hyperspace and things, but there was nothing available to me as a kid, so I had to seek it out. So I think that if there were science specials on the level of a Cosmos series,
0: yes,
1: then another generation, a whole another generation of young people could aspire to become the next Einstein.
0: I mean, after all, that would be the mass mentoring that you could achieve, which would be a big, big mark. Who knows how many Einsteins you might set on path. And so I'm anxious for that to occur because I think we need it.
1: Yes, but realistically speaking, it takes a lot of money. It's a pretty coin to create a gigantic TV special with special effects and computer animation and stuff like that that will really dazzle the young kids, right? You have to compete against all the other stuff, the cartoon shows and the fantasy shows on television. But I think it's possible, and, if a big television company were to offer that to me, I'd be very tempted to do that.
0: Great. It'll happen. Mark my words. To the phones we go. First time caller line, you're on the air with Professor Kaku. Hi.
2: Yes, how are you doing?
0: Doing all right, sir. What's up?
2: Hey, my name's Andrew, and I had a question. He was talking earlier about time travel. I'm by no means like a Star Trek fan or anything like that, but he sparked an interesting concept by saying that your body would be intact like a frozen at a point. I was wondering if there's a difference between a biological clock and quote-unquote real time, of what he was talking about. And in fact, if time travel is feasible, is that inevitably a source of, fountain of youth or some rather?
0: Huh. Okay. I think I've got that straight. Professor, it's not a fountain of youth, is it? The biological clock continues to tick at the regular pace?
1: Well, your brain slows down. So even though you will live to be, let's say 1,000 years, it appears as if you had an ordinary lifetime. So it is a fountain of youth, but it's an illusion because your brain and bodily processes also slow down. Now, in the old days, we used to think that the biological clock and the physical clock were different, and that's why many people missed relativity in 1905. What Einstein said is that they are really the same clock. Time itself slows, and with it, all biological processes slow at the same time. I once saw a science fiction movie where Earthlings were rocketing near the speed of light, and they looked at their wristwatch, and the wristwatch was stopped. And then one gentleman says, "Look, Einstein was right. My wristwatch has stopped." Well, that's not possible because
0: right.
1: Your brain also slows down at the same time. So you cannot enjoy the fact that you can now live to be 1,000 years of age.
0: All right. Wildcard line, you're on the air with Dr. Kaku. Hi.
3: A physics major at the University of Nebraska at Kearney. This is a very...
0: Eric, I'm going to have to eliminate...
3: A physics major at the University of Nebraska at Kearney. This is a very...
0: Eric, I'm going to have to eliminate your last name there, but welcome to the program anyway.
3: Thank you.
0: And turn your radio off, please.
3: Okay.
0: That's a must. We have a 6 or 7 second delay here, and it's horrendously confusing. Okay.
3: All right, the radio's off now. This is such an honor for me to be able to talk to a professor as esteemed as Dr. Kaku. Thanks for the opportunity for me to be able to do this, Dr. Bell.
0: I'm not a doctor. I'm just art. Anyway, go ahead, sir.
3: Okay, Dr. Kaku.
1: Yes.
3: I have read a couple of things on string theory, which you have had a very huge hand creating.
1: That's right.
3: I myself am currently helping a physics professor by the name of Dr. Teresa Marcus here in Kearney, Nebraska at UNK, some educational research on learning physics. And what we're doing is we are looking at the way students learn physics in lecture-based classes and the experimental activity-based courses where students are pretty much in lab all the time, mixed in with lecture occasionally, seeking out and learning the concepts of physics with their own two hands and their own mind in groups. But my question for you is, what are some of the applications that they've come across with in string theory, and how can some of the concepts of string theory be applied to everyday life, for example, in explaining like the acceleration of a sports car or explaining why objects fall down to the earth the way they do off of tall buildings, et cetera, et cetera.
1: Well, first let me say that the interactive way of learning physics is the way to go. So often in physics courses, we crush interest in physics out of them because we just teach them a bunch of equations and we learn about friction and pulleys and things that were, you know, science fiction 300 years ago, but today are of no relevance to modern society. So we teach physics incorrectly. We really teach it like it was 300 years ago, rather than the way it is today with space satellites, laser beams, atomic bombs, reactors, and things like that. And second of all, string theory is really a theory of the future. It's not a theory that's going to give you better color television or better baseball bats. Isaac Newton and Maxwell's equations are very good in terms of getting you better color television and better laws of motion. However, string theory is a theory of the universe. It's a theory. Each solution of string theory is an entire universe. And we physicists are trying to find our universe among the many universes that are predicted by string theory. There are millions of these universes that have been found. So far, we haven't quite found our universe yet. That's why, of course, we're not getting phone calls from Sweden, Stockholm, saying that we won the Nobel Prize yet. But we're hot on the trail. So in other words, all physical reality may eventually come from string theory. So where does Newton's laws of motion come from? Where do Maxwell's equations for light come from? All of it may eventually come from string theory. So even though string theory is not going to get you better color television, it makes television possible because it makes atoms possible. Physical reality itself is possible because we think of string theory.
0: That kind of sounds like an ad on TV. We don't make the floor, but we make it stronger.
1: And we make it possible. We make physical reality possible. Otherwise, atoms would dissolve.
0: East of the Rockies, you're on the air with Dr. Michio Kaku. Hi.
4: Good morning. Thank you for taking my call.
0: Sure.
4: I'm afraid my question is going to be kind of simplistic compared to that last one, but I hope you'll bear with me.
0: Fire away.
4: Dr. Kaku, I really enjoy your books, and as a quick plug, they're wonderful books for non-scientists. I'm certainly a non-scientist. What I'd like to ask you is in regards to the moon. We've heard some other guests make some very fantastic claims about our satellite, and I was wondering if you could give us a physics-based reason as to why the moon has no rotation.
1: Well, the moon is in lockstep with the Earth, similar to the way Mercury is in lockstep with the sun because of what are called tidal forces. Now, when you look at the moon, it's always the same moon. It's always old man moon, old devil moon. You've never seen the backside of the moon. And when the Russians, in fact, took a picture of the backside of the moon, it created quite a sensation because we've never seen the backside of the moon, which is quite different from the front side of the moon. And the reason for that is tidal forces. You see, because of tidal forces, the moon is not actually round. It's slightly football-shaped. Not by much, of course. We're only talking about a few feet. But it's slightly football-shaped. And the most stable configuration of a football going around the Earth is to have one end of the football always point toward the Earth. This was shown, by the way, first by the mathematicians of Napoleon. Napoleon's mathematicians were quite advanced in Newton's laws of gravity, and they were the first ones to demonstrate the fact that the stable moon is a moon with one side always facing the Earth. So then why don't all moons have one side facing the Earth? Well, Mercury is very close to the sun. It is almost synchronized, but not quite, to the sun. And it takes, of course, billions of years for tidal forces to slowly synchronize the moons until they match that of the Earth. By the way, because of tidal forces, the moon is also leaving the Earth. We're privileged to be alive in an era when we still have a moon. The moon is actually leaving the Earth, not very fast, of course, I think a few inches every year, but over millions of years, it does accumulate. So because of these very tiny tidal forces due to gravity, one side of the moon always faces the Earth, and also the moon is gradually leaving the Earth.
0: And Professor, we'll follow up on that. How important to life here on Earth is the moon?
1: Without the moon, the Earth would tumble over a period of millions of years. On computer programs, you can show using Newton's laws of motion that without a moon, the Earth's axis will eventually tumble, which means that the weather will go absolutely bonkers and life will be impossible on the Earth. Now, Mars has small moons. which means that Mars probably did tumble in the past and probably will probably tumble again, in which case the weather on the Mars will also go very crazy when that happens. So we are lucky to have a moon that is large enough to stabilize the motion of the Earth so that the Earth doesn't tumble and north and south then begin to tumble in outer space, making life impossible.
0: So the moon is absolutely essential to life, and without the moon, we would not be here.
1: That's right. And also, for that matter, a Jupiter. We need a Jupiter because Jupiter's gravity flings comets into outer space, cleaning out the solar system. Without Jupiter, there would be comets hitting the Earth right now. And without the moon, the Earth would be tumbling in outer space. So we realize that the solar system that we have is rather finely tuned, to make life possible.
0: Yes. It's so interesting. You look around, and everything is exactly the way it has to be for us to be here right now.
1: That's right.
0: Some of us attribute that to the hand of God. Making everything so perfect, but then that's how we would observe it because we are here. It's just a fact that we're here, and so doesn't that make us automatically think there's a maker? How could we not think that there is a great intelligence behind it, but it could simply be a product of evolution? Of course it's perfect, otherwise we wouldn't be here.
1: Well, there are two ways you can look at it. One is you could say that in outer space there are dead planets. There are planets without moons. They do tumble. They have no life. They have elliptical orbits, so they don't have liquid water. And so there are dead planets out there. So when we look at outer space, we've identified over 100 dead planets now circling stars. They're Jupiter-like, so we don't think there's any life on them. And in fact, most of the planets that we've seen so far are probably dead planets. So on one hand, you could say that there are just lots of dead planets, and we happen to be on one where life is possible. The other way to look at it is that God exists, and that God created the Earth just right with enough liquid water in the Goldilocks zone from the sun, not too close, not too far, and with circular orbits so we don't crash into each other, with moons to stabilize the spin, with Jupiter to clean out the comets, all these accidents because God loved the Earth.
0: Yeah.
1: So there are two ways to look at it.
0: There sure are. They're probably about to announce life on Mars. They're finding methane and all kinds of things now, that water and things that really lean toward, guess what, folks, there is life on Mars at some level, perhaps a much lesser complex life, but indeed some kind of life on Mars. If they announce that, will you be surprised?
1: Well, you know, liquid water is where you look for. And water is underground in Mars. And if I were a Martian and I realized that my atmosphere was thinning, that the water was going to the polar ice caps and underground into the permafrost, if I realized that, where would I go?
0: You'd follow the water.
1: I would go, A, into outer space, B, to the ice caps, C, underground.
0: Right.
1: Now, our space probes do not land on the ice caps. It's too dangerous. Our space probes cannot go underground because it's too difficult. But if you really want to look for life, that's probably where life would be, is in the ice caps and underground.
0: But you won't be too surprised if they find a less complex life on Mars.
1: Yeah, I wouldn't be surprised. With all the arrows indicating that there are the conditions for life are possible, that oceans once existed the size of the United States, then, yeah, it's very conceivable that life may have started on Mars.
0: Hold it right there. We'll be right back from the high desert in the middle of the night. What a brilliant mind. Dr. Michio Kaku. I'm Art Bell.

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1: Good morning, everybody. I am Art Bell, reminding you one more time that next week I'll not be here for the weekend. I'll be in New York for the premiere of The Day After Tomorrow, joyously taking it in. It should be really something. And I will be back the following week. Just keep that in mind. If you want to get in touch with me by email, speed of light, minus, I guess, a few electrons getting clogged in servers along the way, it's artbell@AOL.com or artbell, that's A-R-T-B-E-L-L, @mindspring.com. Both will come my way.

0: couple of quickies for you, Professor. I had a guest on last night who was documenting, or seemed to be documenting, an increased energy output in our planet, and all the other planets were able to be observing in various forms, but an apparent increased energy output resulting, for example, in global warming, the melting of the ice caps on Mars, and he gave many other examples. Is there any indication that that's going on?
1: Well, it depends on what form of energy. Energy can be electromagnetic, energy could be nuclear, energy could be gravitational, and there are many frequencies of energy as well.
0: Mm-hmm.
1: If you could be more specific, perhaps we can then analyze the spectrum of energy being emitted. But global warming, as you mentioned, that already takes place on Venus. So we know that global warming is a fact of life.
0: Mm-hmm.
1: The temperature of Venus is 900 degrees Fahrenheit, hotter than a baker's oven. And it's actually hotter than Mercury. Mercury is the closest planet to the sun. But Venus is actually hotter on average than Mercury because it traps sunlight because of its carbon dioxide atmosphere. And carbon dioxide alone, without any extra radiation, is sufficient to trap sunlight on the planet Earth. And, every glacier, every major glacier on the planet Earth is receding, and the polar ice caps are, only 50% as thick as they used to be in the
0: 1950s. It's incredible what's happened to them. Yeah. Absolutely incredible.
1: The snows of Kilimanjaro will not be the snows of Kilimanjaro in another generation. The Alps, it'll be impossible to ski in the Alps in perhaps another generation or so. And, huge chunks of ice the size of Delaware are breaking off the South Pole. And the largest ice shelf in the North Polar region cracked in half just a few months ago. So we're seeing things that I thought I would not see in my lifetime. I mean, I was aware of global warming years ago, but I didn't think I would see it in my lifetime.
0: There was a chief scientist in Britain who just said that rapid climate change is a bigger issue and should be to the world than the threat of terrorism or anything else, that the possibility of a rapid climate change should be looked at as one of the biggest national security risks we face.
1: Yeah, I think it's an insurance policy. With just a few more million dollars extra of funding, you can get a hell of a lot more information about what could plunge the entire Earth into a deadly, absolutely devastating era of climate change. And like I said, it's happened before. It's not science fiction. It's happened before. We see it in the geological records.
0: Right.
1: And right now, for example, the very fact that we're speaking to each other is because we're in an interglacial period. By accident, 10,000 years ago, the ice melted, and that spawned modern civilization. We don't know why, by the way. We physicists and meteorologists are totally stumped as to the reason why the ice age ended 10,000 years ago.
0: Mm.
1: Perhaps small perturbations in the Earth's spin. That's the leading theory.
0: There was a story the other day that indicated that the Great Dust Bowl, which must have been something incredible to experience in this country, was created by a couple of degrees of ocean temperature change.
1: It only takes a fraction of a degree of temperature to cause, on average, a global change. El Nino, for example, cost hundreds of billions of dollars in property damage. Again, just caused by a few fractions of a degree in temperature. And only 6 degrees or so separates us from an ice age. And so we realize how delicate the weather is that we didn't appreciate before. It's really mind-boggling and an eye-opener to see the rapid changes in the Earth's climate over the last 100,000 years.
0: Mm-hmm.
1: When you look at the ice cores, as I have, and you look at the rate at which the atmospheres plunged in terms of temperature, high, low, you realize that we're on a roller coaster. The Earth is not as stable as you think it is.
0: Well, maybe that movie will wake some people up. Here's somebody going in a totally different but interesting direction. There is this place called the Coral Castle in Florida. I bet you know about it. It's this place in Florida that this man built, having moved stones, Professor, as the Egyptians must have. But he did it all by himself. And at one point, he even took this entire coral castle he built with these tons of rocks and transferred it mystically or somehow from one place to another. He could not have moved those stones, and yet he did. Is this something that science sort of, I don't know, they don't look at it at all, or they look at it and say that's impossible, he couldn't have done that, yet we all know he did? Or how does science treat such...
1: Well, I'm not familiar with this.
0: You're not.
1: However, you know, science is based on reproducible experiments. And when things are not reproducible, then, of course, we start to get flustered.
0: Yes.
1: With the Egyptian pyramids, for example, that you mentioned, if you read Herodotus, the Greek historian,
0: yes,
1: who actually journeyed to the pyramids thousands of years ago, but again, thousands of years after it was created, he mentions that there were large wooden planks, basically the docking sites and the roads that were used by the ancient Egyptians. However, the very sites that Herodotus mentioned today are nothing but sand. They've eroded thousands of years ago, but thousands of years ago they were intact and you could see them. And unfortunately, he did not describe them in detail. Otherwise, we could sort of begin to reconstruct how the Egyptians created the pyramids. It was a fantastic achievement. You can't even put a razor blade through some of those stones. But unfortunately, that record is lost. Herodotus did not write down diagrams and charts as to how the wooden structures allowed for the building of the pyramids.
0: We've tried to reproduce it, and we can't.
1: I've seen a number of science specials where you get a bunch of stone cutters together, and using surveying techniques of 4,000 or so years ago, and you try to get them to reconstruct the building of the pyramids. And they do a very bad job, I must admit.
0: Yes. West of the Rockies, you're on the air with Dr. Kaku. Hello.
2: Yes, Dr. Kaku, good evening. Good morning, Art Bell.
0: Good morning.
2: This is Gary from San Diego, listening to you on 600 AM KOGO.
0: Yes, sir.
2: Speaking on the topic of time travel, loved watching your interview on Chrono Trip, by the way, Dr. Kaku. Mm-hmm. Great film, Art. You should probably get a copy and check it out.
0: You bet.
2: Anyway, Dr. Kaku, I wanted to get your thoughts on cold fusion concepts that the late Eugene Mallove was advocating. Mm-hmm. And if you would be willing to consider investigating

0: Welcome to Nigh Underground, bringing you Art Bell classics all the way from the high desert. For show guest information, visit nighug.com. And now, Art Bell.
1: That if you're going to build a Toyota car, you want to make sure that when you turn the ignition key, that the engine turns on. Not 50% of the time, not 10% of the time. You want it to be turned on all the time.
2: Yes.
1: And that's what he could not guarantee. Reproducibility, that as other experimenters had difficulty reproducing the results of any given experimenter. And so I said that it's not quite ready for prime time yet.
2: Are you sure the rejection of cold fusion was across the board legitimate stuff, Professor? I mean, there are rumors out there of falsified data reports and rumors of all kinds of dark things that may have cast this, possible energy source and its discoverers into Europe because they're so fed up with what's going on. Or, I mean, how do you see it now?
1: Well, again, I think of it as an insurance policy. It's worth, paying some attention to this in case there is a revolutionary new quantum mechanics that comes out that makes cold fusion possible. My only disagreement with Eugene was the question of marketability, that you want a reliable technology that works every single time, otherwise you can't market it. And again, some experimenters made these very impressive claims, but they could not be duplicated by other groups. And until we have something that is 100% reproducible, then it's very hard to talk about a second industrial revolution that could take place. Now, as far as the physics of cold fusion, it was speculated that perhaps there was a quantum transition that brought the protons together. In other words, the palladium would squeeze the protons, mm-hmm. and then you would have what is called tunneling effect. Tunneling is allowed in quantum mechanics, but the rate of tunneling is very small. It's a very small tunneling rate. Tunneling makes even fantastic things possible. For example, you could tunnel right through a brick wall.
2: So you thought there was something to it, didn't you?
1: Well, I kept an open mind. In fact, Julian Schwinger, winner of the Nobel Prize, also kept an open mind and wrote articles, in fact, saying that we physicists should not snicker so much. We should keep an open mind because there could be a new law of physics. But the rate of tunneling is very small. Again, you could tunnel through a brick wall, except you would have to wait longer than the lifetime of the universe to tunnel through a brick wall. But Julian Schwinger kept an open mind, and he said that we have to rely ultimately on experiment, that if the experimenters could give us a reproducible cold fusion machine, we cannot laugh anymore. However, that hasn't been done yet. No one has given to us a cold fusion machine that works every time, 100%. That's the acid test for science.
2: What had Dr. Malev done that drove you to the point where you might have been involved in writing a book with him? I mean, he obviously was impressing you mightily in some way.
1: Well, he was interested in physics as well. Not only was he interested in cold fusion, but he was also interested in physics, higher dimensional physics.
2: Mm-hmm.
1: And that's why, we chatted together about perhaps writing a book on the latest advances in string theory, M theory, which are so fantastic. So I would talk to him about these things. And, of course, he was the editor of one of the major magazines talking about cold fusion. But, again, he was also cognizant of the fact that his scientific peers would snicker behind his back.
2: Sure.
1: There was that giggle factor. And so I think that bore down on him. But, he had this tremendous enthusiasm. You could not deny that this person was convinced he was going to be the person that shed light to the scientific community and to
2: right,
1: the world.
2: Right, exactly.
1: Technology worked. I told him that I had my doubts, but, he was a true believer.
2: I'm so sorry to give you that news. First time caller line, you're on the air with Dr. Michio Kaku. Hi.
3: Yes, sir. I had a question about string theory.
1: Yes.
3: I've studied Einstein's work for many years now, and I've been an amateur physicist for a long time. In his work, he came up with a theory of relativity and the special theory of relativity.
1: Mm-hmm.
3: Which you could actually apply to the very large, but when you

0: quantum mechanics, you have the three forces that you measure, which is the strong force, the weak force, and the electromagnetic force.
1: Very good, right.
0: Uh-huh. Is, for the last 30 years of Einstein's life, he looked for the unified field theory or the grand theory of everything.
1: That's right.
0: And I've studied super string theory and string theory. How does that apply to the grand unification theory?
1: Well, string theory, we think, is the grand unified theory of everything. We want a theory, as you correctly pointed out, that summarizes not just gravity, which Einstein did, but also light and the two nuclear forces. Now, mm-hmm. when Einstein was alive, the nuclear force was very mysterious. I mean, after all, the atomic bomb was essentially a catastrophic release of the nuclear force, but we didn't really understand the dynamics of the nuclear force at the microscopic level. Today we do. We have a very good handle on the nuclear force. We have something called the Quark model, or the standard model, as it's now called, and the standard model allows us to use quarks to understand the nuclear forces that are unleashed in the sun and unleashed in a hydrogen bomb. But now we want to marry the quarks with relativity theory. That's a problem, because the quarks don't look anything like relativity theory. String theory treats both of them on the same level. A quark is nothing but a note on a string, and the same thing as a graviton. A particle of gravity is nothing but a note on a string. So the subatomic particles are nothing but notes on a string. The laws of chemistry are nothing but the melodies you can play on strings. The universe is a symphony of strings, and the mind of God that Einstein eloquently wrote about is music. The mind of God is music resonating through 10, maybe 11 dimensional hyperspace. And then, of course, that begs the question, is there a composer if the mind of God is this cosmic music that we've been talking about? But if this theory is correct, then all the forces are nothing but musical notes. And we have many particles.
0: I believe that when we break it down to its smallest level, that everything acts as a wave and not as a string.
1: Oh, yeah, but you see, the waves and strings are basically the same thing. Even particles have wave-like nature, and the strings have wave-like nature. So ultimately, you're right. Everything can be reduced down to a wave, but what is waving? What is waving is a string, we think. Now, we can argue as to what the string itself is. My personal point of view is the string itself is the condensation of space. Einstein believed that there were kinks that you could make in the fabric of space and time. If you have a bedsheet, many times kinks form, and Einstein thought that maybe these kinks correspond to particles. If this is true, these kinks could actually be strings, in which case strings are nothing but the condensation of space.
2: The condensation of space.
1: Yeah, that's Einstein's direction. That's where he was going in the last decade of his life. He was leaning toward the idea that kinks in space are represented as particles. And the particles, of course, are electrons and atoms.
2: Is there on Earth now that we recognize an Einstein? Is there somebody at Einstein's level now?
1: Well, one of the main engines behind string theory is Ed Witten. He is hands down the leading string theorist, and he believes that this theory is 100 years more advanced than we were supposed to see. We were not really supposed to see this theory in this century. It was really a theory for the next century. Hmm. But no one on Earth is smart enough to solve the theory. The basic equations of string theory, many of them I wrote myself, but the basic equations of string theory cannot be solved completely. And Witten, of course, has given us tremendous insight into these solutions that has staggered the world of science. But no one has gotten our particular universe yet out of string theory. And no one knows where string theory comes from yet. It's not a solvable theory because it's too complicated. The human mind has a very hard time grasping the mathematics of string theory. Even the mathematicians were shocked when this theory was proposed.
2: Yes.
1: It bowled over the world of mathematics.
2: Well, Professor, our time is up. I hope your book rages out there, and I trust it will, and I really hope that network. And I know that they listen, these large networks. One of them comes to you and offers you an opportunity to do a prime time something because our nation needs it, and you're the right one to do it. And I thank you for being here with us tonight.
1: My pleasure. Anytime, Art.
2: You never know. Maybe I'll see you in New York. Take care, my friend.
1: Okay, I'm right here.
2: There you have it, Dr. Michio Kaku. And there's just nothing quite like it, is there, to have an opportunity to chat with that man? Well, it's been a pleasure. And one last time, I will mention to you that next week, Ramona and myself will be in New York attending the premiere of this wild movie called The Day After Tomorrow. So, y'all take care, and I'll see you in 2 weeks. From the high desert, Crystal Gale is her name. Just the right words to get us out of here.
3: Good night in the desert.
2: Good night.

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from the high desert in the great American Southwest, I bid you all good evening or good morning, as the case may be, across this great land of ours, commercially heard from the Tahitian and Hawaiian Islands in the west, eastward to the Caribbean and the U.S. Virgin Islands, south into South America, north all the way to the pole, and of course, worldwide on the internet. This, for one last time, for me, is Coast to Coast AM. And I'm Art Bell. Well, I'm not good at goodbyes. I'm just flat not good at goodbyes. So there is going to be a very minimal amount of that tonight, I can tell you right now. I've always hated them. I don't know how to say them right. And all that kind of stuff. So not going to be a lot of it. In fact, as little as I can muster. In my life, there's been music that, you know, has affected me. I'm really, really, really attached to the music that I play. I don't play it just to play it. I play it, the bumper music I choose because it has meaning to me. And music has always been one of the best altered states in the world. And that's true for me. I can literally alter my state by listening to a certain piece of music. And as you know, and I think you will recognize, the song I'm about to play holds a lot of meaning for me. Really holds a lot of meaning for me. Just went straight to my heart and grabbed it and sort of tore it out. And it just holds a lot of meaning. And I know when you hear it, as many times as I've played it at critical moments, and I pick my moments with music, as you well know, you know it has a lot of meaning to me.

0: for all these years, and I've been playing it, playing it, playing it, and the angel who sings it is Crystal Gale. Hi, Crystal.
1: Hi, Art.
0: Oh, boy, it's great to have you on the air.
1: It's great to be with you. It really is.
0: That song really, you know, I think people do that, Crystal. I guess they attach their own meanings to a song like that. But it wasn't hard for me to attach that one really hard.
1: You know, that song holds a lot of meaning for me, too, in so many different ways. You know, it was a song that was my mother's favorite of mine that I recorded. And every time I sing it, you know, I have these feelings. And as you were saying, music, it affects me a lot in just the tones that come out
0: yes.
1: in words that I sing. And, you know, it can put me in a good place.
0: You know, I actually think that, I said it before, music is like, it puts you in an altered state, and it must release something in your body that actually, or in your brain, endorphins maybe, or something that happens to you when you listen to music.
1: It does.
0: It does.
1: Yeah, I know that certain sounds, I can feel it when I sing a certain sound, I feel it through my body, and my ears are different than other sounds that I can sing. It's like, whoa, I like that. And it's not, you know, how I'm singing it. It's just that tone that'll come. It's like listening to some beautiful flute music that I love, the Indian flute, the pan flutes. I love that sound.
0: Oh, I love the pan flute, too. I'm going to tell you a little story about you that you didn't know about and you wouldn't know about. Have you ever been on a cruise?
1: Yes.
0: Yeah. My wife and I, when we were first married, went on a cruise to the Bahamas. And on the cruise, they have all these, you know, silly games where you can embarrass yourself for cheap prizes, you know. And they had their version of the newlywed game. And we were up there with several other couples. And the question was, if you could wrap yourself in any famous person's woman's hair, beautiful woman's hair, whose hair would you wrap yourself in? And I, of course, my wife was, you know, in the soundproof booth and all that stuff. And not a moment's hesitation. I said, Crystal Gale. She came back on stage and said, Crystal Gale. And that was the 25-point question, and we won the game.
1: Hey, I like that.
0: That's a true story. And I, when I was talking to you on the phone, I mentioned that I have this gigantic poster of you, which is the most angelic picture of any woman I've ever seen in my whole life. Just absolutely angelic. And it's got to be an older picture. It's got to be when you were probably about how old?
1: Oh, gosh. That particular picture came out of, I think, my third album.
0: Your third album?
1: I think it was the third. I think it was just called Crystal Gale. And
0: I can only go by how long your hair was.
1: It wasn't all the way down there.
0: It is now to the point where if you're not careful, you can trip on it, can't you?
1: Well, you know, I have been cutting it back, and I get people that
0: oh, no.
1: after the show, they'll come and say, you've cut your hair so.
0: No, tell me it's not that cut, though.
1: No, it's not that cut. No, I can still wrap it around.
0: Listen, Crystal, how's the weather in Nashville? I'm headed that way.
1: It is beautiful. It's been just great. It's very warm. I mean, it's building up. I think it's supposed to be warmer tomorrow. It's going to be real nice.
0: Oh, that sounds good.
1: It'll be a nice, you know, if they stay like the days have been the last couple days, beautiful sky, the blue sky, you know, everything's getting so green.
0: It sure is. Nice. It's God's country, that's for sure.
1: Yeah, we could take, 365 days like this. I could.
0: All right. Well, listen, Crystal, again, thanks for coming on because your music has really meant, it's actually provided me comfort. How about that? Comfort.
1: I like that.
0: Yeah, comfort. I think that's the word that I would apply to it. In some of the, you know, troubled times that I've had, it's just been downright comforting.
1: Well, thank you. And you mean a lot to me, too. I mean, you've inspired me as well. And your books have given me a lot to think about as well.
0: Well, thank you. And I'm sure we owe you lots of residuals. Listen, maybe we'll remember when we met out here in Las Vegas and you said you'd love to come out here sometime rock hunting?
1: I love rock hunting.
0: We got the rocks.
1: Okay.
0: When you get the time, we've got the rocks.
1: Okay, we'll go rock hunting.
0: Good night, Crystal, and thank you.
1: You have a great night.
0: Take care.
1: You too.
0: All right, folks, there she is, Crystal Gale, that gal I've talked about so much on this program. That was really nice. She wanted to come on and say something, and so there she was. And she has a voice of an angel. There's no question about that. No question about that. All right, well, let's see. I didn't do a commercial break yet, did I? So I guess I better do one of those. Here comes a commercial break.

0: Now comes the successor designate for this program. He is, you all know it by now, Mike Siegel. And there are maybe a few things you don't know about Mike Siegel. He's a lawyer. And he has a doctorate in communications. So technically, he's Dr. Siegel, actually. And I know that he doesn't talk about that. He never talks about that, but he is all that. Mike, welcome.
1: Art, it's absolutely an honor to be here with you on your final program. And I, with everyone else, is feeling kind of a void and a loss because you'll be leaving us.
0: Maybe there's something I should tell you, and I don't know if this is the right time or place, but I've decided to change my mind and stay.
1: I'll be your first caller tomorrow night.
0: No, I'm kidding. Well, you have really something in front of you, something wonderful in front of you.
1: It's more than wonderful, and you know what you've created with the audience, and it's something very special that I haven't seen created any place else in talk radio.
0: The funny thing is, I really don't know. I just, it's been one of those things. It just comes, and it just came. And I still don't dissect it nor fully even understand it myself, and I was always thinking I probably shouldn't try. And that same thing will happen to you. As time goes on, you will sort of mesh into the consciousness of what's happening. It's an inevitability.
1: You and I have talked about that off the air, and let me say to your audience that I cannot ever repay the debt of the support that you've given me through this process. We've talked at length about this.
0: Oh, yes.
1: And I thank you for that publicly. But I agree with you, and I've tried to say to everyone, from the people at the Premier Radio Networks to the audience to Alan Corbett, the producer, and to everyone else, that this program really has a life of its own. That's what you've in effect created with the audience, and I'm not here to change anything. I'm just here to facilitate and allow it to grow by the audience being the driving force of the program.
0: You will find your own way, and it will. I'm very, very happy. You know, the program is going to stay in its genre. It's like having a baby and seeing the baby grow, and so, but within that genre, you're going to end up to be your own person on the air. You're not me, you're you, and so there will be different adventures and roads for you to go down, which will be a good thing for you and the audience. They'll get a little taste of something a little bit different, and that should grow the show, and what I want to see happen to the show is for it to grow, and you'll grow with it, and everything will grow, and that's what I want to happen.
1: Well, I agree with you, Art, and I think had you stayed with it, and I know you're very content with your decision from what we've discussed privately, and I think the audience should know that this is a very important decision for you, but you are fully content with it. I think you would have done the same thing. I think you would have grown the program, as you've obviously been doing, and we both talked about this off the air. There is still room for this program to grow.
0: Oh, sure. Sure. This is a completely different kind of talk radio, and that's why it has come to where it is right now. There was a void waiting, I guess, and, you know, when I modified the program years and years and years ago, it just slipped into that void, and America, I guess, has figured out that there's more to talk radio than just is the president a good guy or a bad guy. Pretty much that's what it boils down to, you know, on political talk radio. And so there's room for so much more. And lately, the talk shows that have been succeeding are the ones that have been going out there and looking for something else. So that's what you've got, is something else. But it's no neat little formula. In fact, I'm not exactly sure I know what the hell the show is night to night.
1: Maybe that's the best part of it, you know, that the fact that it unfolds with you. And actually, that's what I thought when I filled in for you in the last several weeks and doing the programs, and what I will do in an ongoing way is, number one, as you said, stay in the genre. But number two, let the program take its own course. And I once worked at a radio station for a very competent and wonderful broadcaster, a general manager who had been around this business for about 40 years. And the station became very successful. And all the way through the process, and I was there as it grew, he said, we're going to let this radio station take us where it goes, and we're not going to force it anywhere. And
0: well,
1: I think that's what you've done.
0: I guess it is. And, you know, that's what you're going to do. In other words, there are going to be changes in the program. There'll be changes in the website. Hell, there's changes in life. Everything changes. But you'll have some new roads, some new interesting roads to go down. And you've got a lot of really cool stuff to explore. Whatever it is that you decide, and I've told you this privately, and I'll tell it to you publicly. When you get a job like this, everybody's a program director. Man, I don't care who they are. Whether it's the audience or all the program directors at the affiliates or the network or whoever it is, everybody's a program director, and everybody thinks they know how it should be done. You're the only one who really knows how it should be done, and you need to listen to yourself and forget about everybody else.
1: Art, that's a profound yet simple word of wisdom. And, you know, it's very interesting because one of the major trade publications in our industry did a piece about this, and then they had a whole page, I'm sure you know about this.
0: You told me about it in R&R or something, wasn't it?
1: Yeah, and all of the major programmers in the country, or most of them anyway, had comments about where the program should go if you retired. And I wouldn't read it. I specifically did not read it because you're right. You obviously created this. I have a lot of faith in my own talent to follow in your footsteps, and it's an enormous challenge that I have to undertake. But in the end, it's going to be me and the audience.
0: Yep. That's it. Well, listen, buddy, you have a program to do tomorrow night, I think, with Robert Ghostwolf, my friend Robert Ghostwolf, right?
1: That's right.
0: That's going to be an important program. They found some stuff here in America that he's going to expand on, I'm sure, tomorrow night, that will just blow your socks off. You'll see some of the photos. It's amazing stuff, Mike, and it's right here in America. So that's what you're going to be doing tomorrow night.
1: It's a great opening, and look, your production staff has been incredible, and I'm looking forward to tomorrow night. I wish you and Ramona nothing but peace and contentment and happiness in your retirement. You deserve every minute of that. And I thank you again for all of your support.
0: Thank you, my friend, and take good care of this program.
1: I promise you, it is your child, and I promise you that as the foster parent, I will raise it in the way you would want.
0: Good night, Mike.
1: Take care.
0: Take care. And here she is one more time. The angel. The blue-eyed angel with that long hair. This is Crystal Gale. We'll be right back.

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1: It certainly is, and there you go. Finding bumper music in the last 3 days of the show. I thought this one was right on the money. Well, as I said, I'm terrible at goodbyes, but I do have a few things that I want to say to a few people out there. And I'm never going to be able to catch everybody, so prepare yourself for that. If you're one of the thousands of people I've interacted with, I probably won't be able to get to you. But I've got a couple things I want to say, all coming up in a moment. I've never done this over the years, but it's high time I did, I guess, here in the last program. And that is to thank the people who directly make possible this program. And I've named some of them in the past, but I really do want to name a few. Ted Alexander, who's a board op in Oregon, Medford, where all of this comes from or originates and then bounces from satellite to satellite to satellite and gets to New Jersey and then back to satellite and then back down eventually to radio stations. So Ted, Verland Beard, who's chief engineer, Steve Burgess, who's affiliate relations in the Western Division, west of the Rockies, I guess, Delani Conrad, in charge of operations, and that means she does a lot, believe me. Will Hilliard, who's a board op, Roger Daniels, affiliate relations, East Division, east of the Rockies, I guess, Michael Kincaid, a board op, Lisa Lyon, who you might like to know is the After Dark editor and special projects person, and that, too, covers special projects. Have you ever had a title like that? In charge of special projects. Man, that means anything. But she also edits After Dark, which, by the way, will continue. Sherry Miller in customer service, somebody you might talk to if you'd call the network. Jim Reed in distribution. Miley Reed in administration and sales. Stephanie Smith, an affiliate relations coordinator. That's all, you know, all the network stations talk to. Or through, or I don't know. Yuta Stensgaard in sales. I want to thank Craig Kitchen, who is the president, CEO, chief dude of Premier Broadcasting, which is a big network of Rush, Laura, myself, Michael Reagan, and the list goes on and on and on, all kinds of talk programming. So it's a big job he's got, and he's helped me out a lot through this last year. Some rather difficult times, to say the least. Randy Michaels, who is the chief guy at Clear Channel, which owns Premier, and actually, I think, a good part of the world. And so I want to thank Randy. I'll never forget one afternoon when Craig and Randy were here, and we talked about what was happening, and it's an afternoon not to be forgotten. So they both have helped through all this. And, of course, there are tens, I can tell you, and I don't know how I'm ever going to do this. I have received, since the announcement of my retirement, tens of thousands of emails, faxes, letters from all of you. And there's simply no way I could begin to acknowledge the heartfelt feelings, and I'm saving all these. I don't know what I'll do with them. There are tens of thousands of them. Memories, I guess, huh? So all of you people who sent all of these communications, gazillions of communications, thank you. It is my intent to return to private life. And so in that regard, you will find a number of things happening. You will find the website beginning to remove material associated with me, as it should. As it should. And the archives, the programs over the years that were archived and were not brought back after a certain point, will not come back. Now, we thought very hard about this, and I had a discussion with Craig Kitchen about this, and the fact of the matter is, it's a tight call, because on the one hand, I understand that the audience would like to have those archives around, but on the other hand, if my intent is to return to private life, which it really is, and that means to sort of fade into obscurity. That doesn't mean I'm going to have an obscure life. It means I'm going to have an obscure public life. And believe me, I've had enough of the public life aspect of things. And by the way, for any of you who seek fame, be careful what you wish for, is what I would say. As you know, I dearly love, this is my baby, this program, what we do here, is a love that I, you know, has been like a love of my life. And I love doing this show. But I don't necessarily love everything that comes with it and with fame. Fame is a pretty weird thing. And I've never been comfortable with it. I've never been comfortable with the famous part of it. You know, doing interviews and appearing in newspapers and going on Larry King and all that kind of stuff. I've never been comfortable with that sort of thing. And so that part of it, I have not enjoyed so much. If it was a perfect world, nobody would know me, and I'd still be able to come on here and talk to millions of people. And I know that's a very difficult concept, like trying to figure out the nature of time. It's a very difficult concept, but if I'd had my way, I would have taken away the fame part of it, and I would have left doing the program. Unfortunately, they're pretty much inseparable. And then, of course, there is one person I've got to mention, above all, and we are inseparable, and that's my wife, Ramona. There's no way in hell that I would have made it through this last hellish period in my life and my family's life without Ramona. There's no way. She's been there every minute, you know, in a way that counts. And so the love of my life, my wife, Ramona, is the one I want to thank the most, because she's been here for me every day. And believe me, some of these have been pretty difficult days, folks. Pretty difficult days. So she's gone through a lot of it with me. And she's a very, very strong woman. By the way, we took one final webcam photograph, Ramona and myself, just a couple of minutes before the show, I think. And you will find that on the website tonight. You'll have to look down, find a studio cam. But we did take one final photograph, and I'll leave that one up there for you. Otherwise, I think I'm done. That's it. And of course, you know, there's a million people, all the guests who have been so important, and I'm not going to start to name them. Because if I begin to name my guests, I would inevitably leave out, kind of had hundreds of guests, you know, and so many of them so important that if I were to begin to name them, I'd leave a bunch of people out. And so I just want to thank all of you who have been part of this program as a guest in the same way. Thank you for all you've done. Coming up here on this show is a little bit different than going on a lot of shows. I can tell you that because, you know, I've had the travails of going on television and other talk shows, and they're not exactly the same. This is a different kind of place up here. And it's hard to come on the air for 5 hours for any guest to come on the air for 4 or 5 hours and not really open up to who they are. It's impossible. You can't do that many hours. Eventually, you're going to get used to being on the air. The nervousness goes away, and who you are is going to be finally revealed. And a lot of guests have done that on this program. And so I'm not going to start naming you. All of you know who you are. The regulars, the semi-regulars, the occasional spectacular guest, the occasional bomb. You all know who you are, and thank you. Even some of the bombs, you know, the learning curve. And then, of course, Keith Rowland. Keith has been a friend of mine for years now. Keith began the website with no connection whatsoever to the radio program. He was just a fan. And he began the website with another fellow named Myron. And it evolved into what it is today. And that skips a lot of an awful lot of territory. But it evolved into what it is today. Now, not to worry, it will also, of course, remain exactly where it is, telling you about programs coming up, telling you about guests, no doubt, posting the occasional wild photograph of some kind or another up there. The domain name, something important for websites, will remain www.artbell.com, but that is going to fade into the background. I'm going to hold on to that domain personally. The new name of the website is the best way to get there, and the way you ought to get there. It's www.coasttocoastam.com. Either one of them will, however, take you to that point. What I would suggest to you with browsers is when you get to the site, just hit add bookmark and it will automatically add the new URL to get you there. But Keith has been there awake with me all night long so many times and done so many things at the last minute. You have no idea, even during shows sometimes. Inevitably, I mean, Keith got to the point where he would expect it, but I would call Keith up in the middle of the night, and I'd say, oh, my God, Keith, somebody has sent me this incredible photograph. I'm telling you, Keith, this is the one. We've got the smoking gun evidence. I've never seen as clear a photograph of an object or a saucer or a ghost or something or another. And so I would be sitting here on the air trying to upload this thing to my website, to Keith, and getting things on the air in the middle of the night. So Keith never had any choice. He stuck with the show all the night through. And he's done that now for years. So, in other words, Keith has really lived the same hours that I have. And then I guess my best friend is Alan Corbett. And he's vice president of Premier Radio Networks. And came with the show when Premier purchased the show. Alan Corbett he's in charge of the operations up there, you know, all the people I mentioned to you earlier. He runs everything. He's been a personal best friend. I mean, that's what he is. He's my best friend. And he's been that for years. And I probably talk to Alan too many times every day. I mean, whenever there's something about the show, I'm on the phone to Alan. Boom, like that. So we talk, I would say, being honest with you, at least 3 or 4 times every day. Sometimes I would say we talk as many as 10 to 15 times every day. I mean, a lot. And today is Alan Corbett's birthday. Today, Alan is 55 years old. He's a little older than I am. I'm 54, and I'll be 55 June 17th. But today, Alan is the big double nickel. I wonder how that feels. Well, I'll find out soon enough, I suppose. But Alan has always been there for me. And is going to be there for Mike Siegel. He's the important component in the show, part of the show. I mean, I have done things that I know have raised the hackles on the back of Alan's neck and raised the hairs and the hackles and all the, whatever he's got to raise. I'm sure I raised it plenty of times because I've always done really weird, strange, unpredictable, no doubt from a programmer's point of view, scary things. I remember all those years ago when I decided I'd had it with politics. I mean, the show was pretty big. You know, we had a big show. It was an open line show. I wouldn't say just politics. It was a, you know, anything goes kind of show. And I was, it inevitably went to politics, and I was getting so sick of politics. And I said, there's got to be another way to go. And I said, I'm going to start doing what I want to do. And right now, what I don't want to do is politics. I'm fed up with it. Oh, God, am I fed up with it. And so I stopped doing it. Now, as you might imagine, this came as a severe shock to Alan, who went, gulp, okay. And, you know, that's how magic happens. And he was wise enough to allow the magic to happen. I'm sure I gave him some scary, scary days. Well, okay, you know, he said, we'll sure do it. And I took off, and we did it. But Alan was there for me every minute and acted in so many ways behind the scenes for me. Besides being my best friend, he was there for me, as so many people were, and that's how all of this happened. And as I said, I'm not really good, folks, at goodbyes. And I know I miss saying a lot, so I'm sorry for everything I miss saying. Friday, I am going to be in Nashville, Tennessee for a hearing at 9 a.m. Central Time. It's the Circuit Court for Davidson County at 501 Metro Courthouse, Nashville, Tennessee. Metro Courthouse is downtown on the corner of 3rd and James Robertson Parkway, I guess. So there you have it. That's my immediate future. And we have a show to do tonight. Dr. Michio Kaku is coming on. He'll be my final guest.

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1: Good morning, everybody. Well, there was Carl Sagan. May he rest in peace, and I'm sure he is. He had a unique ability to explain the inexplicable to people in language they could understand. And then there's Dr. Michio Kaku. And he's still alive and kicking. And he is one of our nation's greatest theoretical physicists. And I think a fitting final guest on the program. He is indeed a professor of theoretical physics at City College of New York. He is co-founder of string field theory. He is the author of the critically acclaimed and best-selling Hyperspace, as well as Beyond Einstein, Quantum Field Theory, A Modern Introduction, and Introduction to Superstrings. He hosts himself an hour-long weekly radio program that is syndicated nationally. And I guess that has forced him into doing what not many people in his position can do. And that is explain these things that otherwise cannot be understood by the general public, but nevertheless are real. In a moment, Dr. Michio Kaku.

0: thing just occurred to me. Dr. Michio Kaku, of course, is in New York City, and for the first time in, 30 years maybe, I went to New York City to visit my childhood. Actually, I got to go to WABC, and of course I'm on WABC right now, and that was my all through my childhood. I listened to WABC, Cousin Brucey, the whole gang. I mean, I was there. That was it. That was the only thing you listened to. And so I want to thank Phil Boyce. Hey, Phil. For, you know, being the guy who called me up and said, hey, you want to be on in the Big Apple? You know, that bowled me over. And I went back to New York City after all these years, and I expected the old New York City that I remembered, one where you couldn't take five steps without getting hit over the head and have, you know, if you were wearing a watch, it was gone. One where people pushed and shoved you out of the way and called nasty names after you, and it was just sort of a foul city. But New York, the New York that I went back to, was not the same New York City. In fact, it was so clean, it was so incredibly redone, that it reminded me of Paris. Paris, of course, is very socialistic. They take a lot of taxpayer money over there, and they keep the place really clean. Well, New York's done that without the socialism, or at least as much as they have in France. It's a beautiful city now. It is the city where Dr. Michio Kaku, co-founder of this string theory thing, is located. Dr. Kaku, welcome to my final program.
1: Art, glad to be on. And let me say, by the way, that my email has been literally flooded with people that want to wish you well. They really say that, the last show, it's going to be quite a show. And they say, Godspeed, Art Bell. They wish you well in whatever you do after the show.
0: Thank you. Thank you very much. And thank everybody. Boy, there's been tens of thousands, and I'll never be able to thank everybody, but thank you. Doctor, mm-hmm. I'm curious how, this is sort of a take-you-back question, but I wonder how somebody gets to the rare atmosphere where you are way up there in theoretical physics. It seems like an almost impossible place to go, and not very many people go there, and yet there you are. So what drove you in childhood to move toward where you are now?
1: Well, what drove me in the direction that I pursued is that when I was 8 years old, my elementary school teacher walked in one day and announced that a great scientist had just died. Everyone was talking about this. It was front page throughout the world. And they flashed a picture of his desk with the unfinished...
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1: Explain everything you see around you, the galaxies, the stars, the creation, DNA, people, maybe even life and love.
2: Is it liable to be that short, 1 inch?
1: Yes, we think it's probably that short. For example, if you take a look at light, the ancients were mystified by what is light, and yet light cannot be described by an equation that is just half an inch long. The equation is called Maxwell's equation. And it says that the four-dimensional divergence of an anti-symmetric second-rank tensor equals zero, and that's light. And in fact, in Berkeley, where I got my PhD, you can buy a T-shirt which says, in the beginning, God said the four-dimensional divergence of an anti-symmetric second-rank tensor equals zero, and there was light, and it was good.
2: Wow. That was when you were 8 years old?
1: That's right, and everyone was talking about this unfinished work, and I wanted to know what was it that Einstein tried to do. He wanted to find an equation that would unite gravity with light, and now we want to also include matter as well. So we want to include the nuclear forces, light, gravity, into a cosmic framework, and today we think that string theory is the best bet to give us this theory. The theory is defined in 10-dimensional hyperspace. And recently, the front page of the New York Times science section last month, front page article about string theory and the 11th dimension.
2: Really?
1: We're up to 11 dimensions
2: the
1: now.
2: The 11th dimension, really?
1: That's right. We're up to 11 dimensions.
2: You've always talked about 10.
1: That's right. We now believe, and this work comes out of Princeton, that in 11 dimensions, if you add one more dimension to string theory, then you get membranes coming out. This is called M theory, M for membrane, or M for mother of all strings. And we think that if you add membranes, then this may give us a clue as to where our universe came from.
2: Membranes?
1: Our universe may, in some sense, be a membrane that pulsates in hyperspace, 11-dimensional hyperspace.
2: You mean by that everything? In other words, everything we see?
1: Everything we see around us, right, may be a membrane that exists in a larger ocean, larger 11-dimensional ocean, which may have other blobs, other bubbles.
2: Yikes.
1: This was the front page of the New York Times. The New York Times is finally coming around to the fact that, yes, string theory is the leading candidate for this fabled unified field theory that will allow us to, quote, read the mind of God. That's Stephen Hawking's term for the theory, reading the mind of God.
2: Reading the mind of God.
1: And if this theory is true, it means that these higher dimensions, these other dimensions that we cannot see or touch, could be quite large. They don't have to be small at all. Mystics have always assumed that these higher dimensions are very small, because otherwise we could fall into them, and atoms would disappear into these higher dimensions. And our universe would gradually evaporate.
2: Are we pretty sure that never happens, by the way?
1: Well, we can't be positively sure, but it seems that matter is conserved. It seems that matter doesn't disappear. And if there was a fourth, fifth, or sixth dimension, then rocks and apples and oranges would slowly disappear into these higher dimensions, and we don't see that happening.
2: But we don't notice what's happening to all our rocks.
1: That's right. It's conceivable.
2: In other words, when you're thinking about the whole planet, right, and you're thinking about all the sand and rocks and dirt and everything that makes up the planet, we might not even notice a tiny shift every now and then.
1: That's right. That's also been speculated that maybe it does happen, but it happens on such a slow rate that we're not aware of it. But the latest theory is that if the universe itself is a bubble, a membrane floating in a larger space, then there could be other bubbles out there, and this could give us a measurable test of the theory, and that's what's causing all the excitement. That's why I made the front page. These bubbles could attract each other gravitationally, and we would see this attraction in our universe as something called dark matter. Now, dark matter, you've probably been reading about.

0: It's made big headlines in all the science magazines. 90% of the universe is made out of dark matter.
1: Which is hard to get your mind around. In other words, it's stuff that's in what we regard as empty space, right?
0: That's right, and it's invisible. And it makes up 90% of the known universe. The Hubble Space Telescope has now given us maps of dark matter in outer space.
1: Now, wait a minute. Let's see. When we look out, we see suns, we see planets, we see quasars, we see all these things
0: right.
1: that are made of matter that we do understand.
0: Right, atoms.
1: Right, atoms, and so forth and so on. But you're telling me that the dark matter comprises 90% of all that is, leaving only 10% for the stars and the planets and all of that?
0: That's right. There is a halo, a gigantic halo that surrounds the Milky Way galaxy, and in fact, all the galaxies that we've measured so far.
1: Wow.
0: They all have this gigantic invisible halo that is perhaps 10 times the mass of the galaxy itself. So your chemistry teacher was wrong. The universe is not mainly made out of atoms. Only 10% of the universe that we see is apparently made out of atoms.
1: Wow.
0: And what's causing the excitement is that perhaps dark matter will give us a clue to these other universes. These other universes may affect our universe through dark matter. Dark matter may be the attraction that we feel from the presence of other universes out there.
1: How do we actually prove dark matter is real?
0: Oh, it's very easy to prove. The Vera Rubin, a famous astronomer, showed that the Milky Way galaxy spins too fast for its own good. The Milky Way galaxy has been quite stable for billions of years. You know, we all see the famous disk of Andromeda galaxy and spiral galaxies. They're very beautiful. Every science fiction movie starts with these beautiful spiral galaxies, but they should fly apart. They spin too fast. According to Newton's laws of motion,
1: too much energy.
0: They have too much rotational energy. They should fly apart. What holds them together is the fact they're surrounded by this halo, this sphere of dark matter, which is invisible. You can't see it in any telescope. The Hubble Space Telescope does not show the presence of any dark matter, but the Hubble Space Telescope can show that dark matter exists because dark matter distorts light, like lens. Think of water. Water also distorts light, and glass distorts light. That's why we have glasses. And dark matter distorts light. And the Hubble Space Telescope has measured this, measured the distortion of starlight as it goes through the halo of distant galaxies. Now, many physicists have stated that the person who could figure out what dark matter is will win the next Nobel Prize in physics.
1: Huh.
0: This is definitely worth a Nobel Prize if someone could find out what dark matter is. And, like I said, many people now believe, though they can't prove, that dark matter will give us a clue to the unified field theory. It could be an experimental way of verifying or disproving the string theory. And that's why it made the front page.
1: Or otherwise put, the theory of everything that is.
0: That's right. And we can now, we think, test it. Dark matter is such a bizarre thing.
1: Uh-huh.
0: We know it exists. We have maps of it now. And so we need it to keep the galaxy, our own galaxy, stable. Otherwise, the Earth and the solar system would have been flung out from the galaxy billions of years ago.
1: Well, I can understand the concept of an atom, even
0: mm-hmm.
1: though none of us see it. I understand the concept of an atom. I don't understand the concept of dark matter as delineated from an atom. It's something, but we don't know what it is. It's not an atom, but it's something.
0: That's right. It's something, and yeah, it's invisible. It has weight. If I held it in my hand, it'd be invisible. If I dropped it on your foot, you'd say, ouch. You'd feel it.
1: In other words, if you could gather some, do you mean?
0: That's right. There's dark matter in your room. There's dark matter in front of you. There's dark matter everywhere. It's very rare, very fine, and there's enough of it outside the galaxy to hold it together.
1: Are there equal amounts in space and in, for example, the atmosphere of Earth, do you suppose?
0: There's tiny amounts of it. In fact, about 2 months ago, a group in Rome announced that they had finally discovered dark matter in their laboratory. It created quite a sensation. But then the physicists at Berkeley and Stanford said, no, it's a false alarm. You didn't really discover dark matter.
1: No.
0: So, but it created quite a flurry in the newspapers about 2 months ago when a group in Rome announced that they had captured dark matter in a box.
1: Do you dark matter in a box? Do you think they might have, or
0: well,
1: is it yet to be answered, or is it
0: They claim that it consists of subatomic particles. They claim that it weighs maybe 50 times the mass of the proton. But we've tried to verify that experiment, and the people at Stanford and Berkeley say, "Hold your horses! You're jumping the gun." They did the same experiment at Berkeley and Stanford and came up with nothing.
1: Couldn't duplicate it. Sounds like the cold fusion thing.
0: Yeah. However, we have a handle on dark matter. We have maps of it now. The latest map was announced just last month. In fact, a beautiful map showing the distribution of dark matter throughout our sector of the universe.
1: Done by Hubble?
0: Done through the Hubble Space Telescope, right. That's given us eyes and ears that we never had before. Well, mainly eyes, of course, not ears, to see distant objects in outer space. And that's why we now believe that dark matter is one of the great mysteries and may give us a clue to the unified field theory. Any unified field theory must explain the reason why matter, atoms, is only 10% of what really exists, and most of it is dark. It's invisible.
1: What do you imagine will happen if we discover the theory of everything? How will that change our world?
0: Well, you know, people ask me that all the time. They say, so what? Is it going to give me, you know, better color television? Will I get better reception on the Internet?
1: I'll tell you what. This is obviously going to take a second answer. Dr. Kaku, hold on. We're at the bottom of the hour, and we'll be right back. My guest is Dr. Michio Kaku, and he is one of our nation's greatest theoretical physicists, co-founder of the string theory. And now we're talking about dark matter and the theory of everything, the unfinished Einstein theory of everything. I guess actually if it gets finished, it wouldn't be his. It would be whoever finishes it, I think. I don't know, we'll ask about that too, but you know, how would it change everything to know about everything? We'll be right back.

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1: Oh, indeed it is. Well, there is one person I forgot to mention. Dr. Kaku will be, of course, back in just a moment, but there is one person I forgot to mention. And he's Bob Crane. Bob and Sue Crane, who Bob, as a sponsor, has been also a very best friend to me and has meant a lot to me over the years. Bob started with me back before the network days, back in the days when if we sold one select antenna, they started to have a party up in Fortuna. I mean, he was operating from his kitchen table. And now, of course, the Seagrain Company has gone to become a multi-million dollar operation. Big company. But when it began, I was small. Bob was small. He was on his kitchen table with select antennas, and he's chosen to say something a little different in one of his commercial spots tonight. And he sent me a CD and said, play this. So in a moment, you'll hear from Bob Crane, coming right up.
2: This is Bob Crane from Sea Crane Company. Art, I know the first thing you'd say is, what are you doing this for when you should be running an ad? Well, the fact is, I can't run an ad the last time. Not appropriate. Art, you and me go back a long time. You were with me the only time we got kicked out of a bar. In fact, it's one of the only time I was in a bar.
3: Hi, Art. This is Sue Crane. And it's been wonderful listening to your shows at night. And I'm going to miss you on air. But remember, this is just the beginning of a new era.
2: Art, I personally want to thank you. And actually, our company would like to thank you for the many great years and wish you and Ramona well. The memories of your best radio shows will go down in radio history as some of the best content of any radio show in the history of broadcasting. What you did with your radio show is create something out of nothing. Nothing existed in the nighttime, and you took nothing and grew into the top talk show host ever in the nighttime radio. And I would not be surprised if 100 years from now people were listening to the Art Bell Show. So I want to thank you for your contribution to radio history. Certainly you will be one of the top broadcasters in the history of radio. And lastly, please take care of your family and yourself. Get out and do some things and have some fun. So someday, someplace, we hope to hear you again.
1: Somewhere in time. That's Bob Crane. Thanks, Bob. And it has been a very, very long, wonderful relationship with Bob. So, Bob and Sue Crane and the Sea Crane Company, thank you. By the way, Bob Crane, I think, fits somewhere into the theory of everything. I don't know where. Once again, Dr. Michio Kaku. And it's such a concept, Doctor, the theory of everything. I guess, let me ask you this. Rather than what's going to happen, I will get to that, but let me ask this. Are we ready to discover the theory of everything?
4: Well, I think that's a good question. I think we were probably not ready to discover atomic energy. I think the bomb was pretty much given to humanity when humanity was still in the throes of world war.
1: Right.
4: And I think that we humans were probably prematurely introduced to nuclear technology. However, the unified field theory exists at the energy of black holes. and the energy of the creation of the universe itself. We're talking about energy necessary to bend time into a pretzel, or perhaps punch a hole in hyperspace, or leap into the 10th dimension.
1: Aren't we really talking about the creative force itself?
4: Yeah, we're talking about forces that are beyond human ken, forces that do not even exist on the planet Earth. And that's why when we eventually do master the unified field theory, when we become, you know, what is called a Type 3 civilization, then perhaps time travel and perhaps wormholes and perhaps even creating baby universes are going to be within our realm.
1: Well, then let me ask you this, Doctor. If you were to discover, if you actually came up with the theory of everything, and the implications of that would be both positive and negative for humanity, you would be faced with the same kind of decision that Oppenheimer was, wouldn't you? And I wonder, Doctor, really, have you ever given much thought to, if you did come up with it, would you set it loose?
4: Well, that's a very interesting question. When Oppenheimer and Bohr and Heisenberg, and in fact, there's a play called Copenhagen that is debuting on Broadway, of all places. A play called Copenhagen, which was The Rage of London, is now debuting on Broadway about that question.
1: Really?
4: What happens when the human mind can conceive of nuclear energy, and what happens when a Hitler wants that energy to create an atomic bomb?
1: Yeah.
4: And that's the moral dilemma faced by Bohr and Heisenberg in the Broadway play Copenhagen. What happens when humans have the power of the gods and the humans don't have the wisdom of Solomon to go with the power of a god? Then all sorts of havoc could be unleashed on the world, and that's what happened after World War II. Now, with the unified field theory, we're talking about cosmic energies, energies that may allow us at some point to harness time machines.
1: Yes.
4: Or perhaps wormholes, that is, shortcuts through space and time, which may allow us to go to the stars perhaps one day.
1: Or destroy them.
4: Or destroy them, and maybe at one day perhaps even to leave the universe. If the universe gets too cold in the future, we don't necessarily have to die when the universe dies. Maybe we'll take a lifeboat and leave the three dimensions of our universe and go into hyperspace.
1: Or again, with respect, all due respect to some people out on Long Island, maybe destroy it.
4: Yeah, so right now we humans simply do not have the energy to tamper with these things. But again, you know, thousands of years in the future, when we slowly go from type 0 to type 1 to type 2 and to type 3, then this could be commonplace. This could be the realm of a typical Type 3 civilization, a galactic civilization that uses these energies to bend time and space to their wishes.
1: Doctor, sorry for interrupting. I sort of understand what some of the possibilities are, literally creation or destruction. I mean, the theory of everything, unified field theory, would probably allow these manipulations. But my question was, if you had an epiphany, if you had this day when you woke up and there it was, 1 inch long, and you had it, and you sat down to consider the consequences, positive and negative, kind of like Einstein got it early, maybe earlier than humanity should have had it, and this was all put in your lap, understanding the nature of humanity right now. It's more of a social question than anything else. The nature of humanity, how far we have come in our type zero-ness. You'd have to make a decision, wouldn't you?
4: You'd have to make a decision. However, the awesome power of the unified field theory is a power that won't be unleashed for thousands of years, in which case humanity may have slowly shed the savagery of the forest, the savagery with which it originally evolved when we came out of the jungle. And I would hope that by the time we evolve to the point of handling this cosmic energy, the Planck energy, as it's called, 10 to the 19 billion electron volts, that we would have the wisdom to bend space and time in a humanitarian and fruitful way rather than for private gain or for conquest.
1: Yeah, but the bomb sure did follow the formula real quickly.
4: That's right. Instead of instead of liberating humanity, we got enslaved by the Cold War, and we lived under the sword of Damocles, knowing that this power that was unleashed prematurely on the Earth held humanity hostage, basically.
1: Yes.
4: So there is that definite possibility that at some future point, when we are able to bend space and time at will, that it could fall into the wrong hands. But like I say, hopefully, by that time we'll be a planetary, a stellar, a mature civilization, which has had hundreds, thousands of years to handle truly planetary and stellar power, that we would have the wisdom to handle it correctly.
1: So you would not hesitate to unleash this formula to your peers, to the world, because there would be nothing that could practically be done with it right away?
4: That's right. When Newton worked out the laws of motion, he could calculate what it would take to leap to the moon. You have to jump at 25,000 miles per hour,
1: right,
4: and you can land on the moon.
1: Right.
4: He was the first human who, in principle, could even calculate the number of what it would take to jump to the moon. But he must have cried, knowing that in merry old England of the late 1600s, all they had were horses and buggies, and they could only reach about 15 miles per hour. But he must have dreamed of the time when these horses and buggies could evolve into devices like rockets, which would take us to the moon. And today we have hydrogen bombs, which are the horses and buggies of today. And we can dream about the Planck energy, the energy of creation, the energy of black holes.
1: Yes.
4: We can dream about this energy. But all we have today are hydrogen bombs, which are nothing but horses and buggies compared to the energy necessary to rip open a hole in the fabric of space and time.
1: Mm-hmm. But a lot of times you scientists are surprised, it seems like. One day something is impossible, and the next day, literally, you know, we get a New York Times article that says it's possible.
4: Yes, it's very hard to predict the future. As Yogi Berra once said, prediction is very hard to do, especially if it's about the future. However, let me say that I recently saw a movie called Frequency.
1: Oh, you lucky dog. I understand it's just coming out. I haven't seen it yet.
4: Yeah, I did a review for the Discovery Channel, which is going to air on Friday, and on Discovery News.
1: It's about a ham operator.
4: Yeah, who then communicates to his dead father of 30 years ago and, as a consequence, tells his dead father how to avoid dying in a fire 30 years ago. And then he saves his father from being burned, only to then endanger other people.
1: Yes.
4: Because by accident, a mass murderer, a serial murderer, is unleashed, who will then go on to kill his mother. And so by talking in the past with this ham radio when the northern lights are lighting up the night sky...
1: Like now.
4: Yeah, he's able to... Like right now, by the way. We're in the 11-year solar cycle right now, even as we speak.
1: By the way, there was a story earlier today, Doctor, that the new sparkling International Space Station, they were trying to launch three times consecutively to get up there and to get it back into a higher orbit, lest it come crashing back to Earth. And they said the reason they're having this big problem is because of the solar activity. The solar activity is actually depressing the orbit of this thing, sending it back to Earth. We've got to get up there to boost it up or else.
4: Yeah, every 11 years, the North and South Pole of the Sun flip, believe it or not. The North Pole and the South Pole of the Sun flip.
1: Right.
4: The North Pole becomes the South Pole and vice versa.
1: Right.
4: And that releases a shockwave every 11 years. And that shockwave eventually hits the Earth and sends a cascade of ions into the North Pole and the South Pole, which creates the Northern Lights, these beautiful lights, which in the movie opened up a hole in space and time, whereby the hero could then talk to Dennis Quaid, who is the father of 30 years past, and change the past, even as he spoke on the ham radio. he could change the past, and that would immediately ripple to the present. So every time he changed the past, the present would be changed, and he would have double memories, triple memories. He would remember the old universe and the new universe simultaneously.
5: Wow.
4: Well, the unified field theory says that that's probably not possible. Time is like a river, which meanders and speeds up and slows down. But the river of time cannot be changed arbitrarily. But the river of time can fork into two rivers, we think. And this is how we think time travel is resolved. The river of time, we think, can fork into two rivers. So you cannot really change your own past. You've just changed, you saved the father of 30 years ago, who is genetically identical to your real father,
5: yes.
4: But your real father died. An alternate universe opens up, a parallel universe opens up. The timeline forks into two timelines, and you've saved somebody else's father.
5: So in other words, they were dealing then in the movie with the paradox question, right?
4: That's right, because every time he's on the radio, he changes the past by talking to his father of 30 years ago, who then changes the past, which then ripples immediately to the future. And so even as he's speaking on the ham radio, things around him change.
5: I saw a promo for the movie, and it showed a photograph, a family photograph, and suddenly somebody blinked out. They weren't in the photograph anymore.
4: That's right. When he saved his father from dying in a fire, that set loose a serial killer who then killed his mother. So then his mother disappears.
5: Was it a good movie?
4: I thought it was a thrilling movie, and of course it sets you on edge because there is a serial murderer who is constantly hunting for the mother, so he has to give orders to his father of 30 years ago in order to save his mother of today. However, as a physicist, I know that you cannot alter the river of time this way. You cannot have multiple memories of alternate universes in your mind. Your mind is the product of your past, your timeline. The timeline can fork into two timelines. The timeline can have whirlpools, maybe circular.
5: So then they were living out, they were not allowing for this possibility of the fork that you're talking about. They were imagining only a linear line that was
4: being modified. That's right. A linear line such that whenever you change the river of the past, ripples would then progress toward the present and change the present constantly. So the guy was constantly changing the reality of the present by giving information on the radio to his father of 30 years ago. Literally, things would change. Things would change shape. Photographs would change. Memories would change inside his mind, even as he was altering the past by talking on the ham radio.
5: Wow.
4: Now, that's a very ingenious idea. There's no time machine. There's no blinking dials. You don't have to go into a box and spin a dial and go back in the future. Here is just your voice. It's just radio that goes through a hole in space opened up by the Northern Lights and allowing you to have a tunnel through time and talk to your parents before you're born.
5: But, Doctor, I went up on the... I have a friend who always looks at new patents. And on the patent page, there is a very serious presentation of a faster-than-light antenna.
4: Mm-hmm.
5: It received its patent. It's got a patent. Now, I don't know whether such a thing is really possible or not. You mentioned the Northern Lights. Surely there is a tremendous amount of energy compression going on in our magnetosphere as we get slammed by the sun at a solar maximum. But could a romantic imagine that a radio signal, maybe a ham signal, like the ones I send all the time, could suddenly traverse, if not the present linear time frame, then find a hole and make it into another dimension?
4: Well, I thought about that. The Discovery Channel asked me, and it's going to be aired this Friday on their Discovery News, what would it take if the Northern Lights do not have enough energy? And I said what it would take is at least a wandering black hole, a black hole that wanders in the vicinity of the Earth. Now, this was once considered to be preposterous, and yet just 2 months ago, 3 months ago, it was announced that we've now discovered two, not one, but two.
5: Wandering
4: black holes over 1,000 light years from the Earth.
5: Holy smokes.
4: Discovered using the Hubble Space Telescope. It weighs about six times the mass of our sun. meaning that it's really too heavy to be a white dwarf or a dwarf star or a neutron star. It really is a black hole, and it's invisible. So we detect it by looking at the distortion of starlight as it moves. As it moves, you can actually see starlight changing as it moves past the stars. And that is a potential candidate for something that may have enough energy to allow radio to go through to perhaps change the past.
5: Ooh, that's something to really think about. All right, yeah. Hold it right there, and we're going to come right back to frequency about a ham operator who talks to his dead father and changes things. Boy, does he change things. I'm dying to see that movie. And Dr. Cuckoo just got to see it. Lucky, lucky, lucky. Well, I'll wait a little longer. I understand it's out, I guess, at the end of this week. We'll be right back. This is Coast to Coast AM. I'm Art Bell.

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1: Good morning. My guest is Dr. Michio Kaku, one of the nation's best. We're talking about things that really are kind of hard to wrap your mind around. He makes it a lot easier. Try and imagine, if you can, for a moment, the theory of everything and what'll happen. We'll talk about that. If it is discovered, a little formula, 1 inch long. Or maybe you'd like to contemplate the possibility of a wandering black hole. For example, what happens if it wanders toward us? You know, I've actually been toying with the idea for years now of communicating with all of you after I'm gone, after I'm dead. I've said for a long time, when I'm gone, watch for me, listen for me in between stations, listen for me somewhere on the airwaves, because that's no doubt, if I could communicate back from the dead, where I would be. And I've said that for years and years, and it occurs to me that if I do go, you might check the area adjacent to the hydrogen frequency. You know, I'll make it easy for you. We'll do it up near hydrogen somewhere. But I've been playing with that idea for years, Doctor. So it's an intriguing... So it was a good movie, though, even though it didn't quite agree with the way you think the theory of everything might be.
2: That's right. But I think what is thrilling about that movie is that it tries to popularize ideas in modern science. The movie actually mentions string theory, by the way. I think it's the first commercial movie that actually mentions string theory.
1: Well, you must have jumped right up at that one.
2: Right, that's right. Because string theory gives us the possibility of perhaps one day building a wormhole that'll take us to the stars, perhaps maybe a time machine that may allow us to communicate to some distant point in the past. Or it may prove to us that these things are not possible. Einstein's theory doesn't go far enough. Einstein's theory of these wormholes. It says nothing about what happens when you fall through one, what happens if radiation effects kill you, or if radiation effects bottle up the wormhole. It says nothing about that.
1: Well, it'd be good to send some microwave energy before a human through, right?
2: That's right. I think definitely we should send radio and microwave through the thing before we do. And like I said, with the wandering black holes now being discovered, perhaps one day we might do experiments on some of these wandering black holes. They're only a few thousand light years from the Earth. That's very close to us.
1: First of all, black holes weren't supposed to wander. We always imagined them circling, swirling, but in one place, and now they're wandering. If one should wander toward us, Professor, what would happen?
2: Well, I think at that point we would have to kiss our bottom goodbye. A black hole, of course, would be sufficient to swallow the Earth and the solar system and not even burp. It wouldn't even notice the fact that it swallowed up the Earth.
1: How close would it have to get to do that?
2: Well, you would have to get within what is called the Schwarzschild radius, the point of no return of the black hole. And depending upon the size of the black hole, the Schwarzschild radius can change. The Schwarzschild radius of our sun, for example, is about 1 mile across. Our sun will never get squeezed to that point, and therefore our sun will never become a black hole. But large stars that are 10 to 50 times the mass of our sun, they will, in the future, be compressed down to about a few miles across. And at that point, they would be sufficient to collapse on themselves and become a black hole. So they would be quite dangerous. However, they would allow us, I think, to test the unified field theory. Black holes are objects with gravitational forces so intense that quantum effects we should be able to see. And we should be able to use them as a laboratory, just like we hope to use dark matter as a laboratory to test for the unified field theory. we might be able to use wandering black holes also to test for the unified field theory.
1: How did we figure out, by the way, that they wander?
2: By looking at the Hubble Space Telescope pictures, we find that the distortion of starlight moved with time. They tracked it actually over several years. In fact, they tracked 300 such objects. They wander, and as they move, the stars in front of them get distorted. They brighten, they move, they dim. And then if you track it over a period of time and then run it like a motion picture,
1: right,
2: you can actually see this thing move across the heavens, even though it's invisible. The distortion is clearly visible if you run it real fast through a motion picture camera.
1: Do we know enough to say they wander at a constant speed, and do we know what that speed is? Does it vary, or...
2: Yes, you can calculate the speed of it, because it's sort of like taking time-lapse pictures of starlight and finding that the stars dim and get brighter as this object moves behind the stars. You can calculate how fast they move.
1: Oh.
2: And like I said, we've now found two of these things, and there are 300 such objects that are being tracked that are not yet conclusively shown to be black holes or anything.
1: Yikes.
2: But they're tracking about 300 of these things, and two of them have been calculated to have a mass of six times the mass of our sun, which is just right for a black hole.
1: And how fast are they moving?
2: Well, they're definitely moving, you know, many thousands of kilometers per hour. Fortunately, they're not moving in our direction. So they don't have our number on it. They don't have our name on it.
1: That is the ones that we've seen.
2: The ones that we've seen, right. So we now know that they're quite dangerous. And if they ever do come close to the Earth, it'll give us a chance to experiment with one. But if they come really close to the Earth, it'll just suck the Earth in and not even bother to notice it.
1: What a concept! It wouldn't even burp. It would just we'd blink out. I mean, we would cease to exist? What?
2: Well, what happened is we would fall through the event horizon, the short-scale radius.
1: Yes.
2: And for you falling into the short-scale radius, it would take you only like a microsecond or so to fall through the point of no return. From somebody on the outside, however, somebody far away watching you being gobbled up, it would take thousands of years for you to be gobbled up. So you would be like frozen, yelling and screaming as you fell into this black hole.
1: Oh, what an attractive idea.
2: Yeah, and the Hubble Space Telescope has now photographed this happening. We've actually photographed a black hole having lunch. There it is, eating gas and stellar material being sucked in.
1: Yes.
2: And we've actually photographed that now. So black holes having lunch have now been photographed as they actively eat up the stars and the gas around it.
1: So they're like the mindless sharks of the ocean, aren't they? They're just eating machines.
2: That's right. And there's one at the center of the Milky Way galaxy, you know, our own home galaxy. It's not very active. We now know where it's located, in the direction of Sagittarius, in fact. And it turns out that the black hole at the center of the Milky Way galaxy is very big, millions of times the mass of our sun. But gas orbits around this black hole, and that's why it doesn't eat up anything anymore. So our black hole is not having lunch anymore. Basically, stars orbit around the black hole at the center of our Milky Way galaxy. So we orbit around, satellites orbit around the Earth orbits around the sun, and the sun orbits around the black hole at the center of the Milky Way galaxy in the direction of Sagittarius.
1: Wow. When a black hole eats a planet or a sun or a whole system, has its lunch, does it become bigger and stronger or weaker?
2: It becomes bigger and stronger, and we think that the quasars, which are the farthest objects that we can photograph with our telescopes,
1: yes,
2: are baby galaxies where we have this raging black hole having breakfast. They're quite young. They're still ravaging the stars and the gas around them. They're not quiescent like our black hole in the Milky Way galaxy. Our black hole it's already had its dinner. And it's quite mild. It's not eating anything right now. But the quasars, baby galaxies at the edge of the visible universe, these are the farthest objects you can photograph. These baby galaxies have raging black holes that are having breakfast. You can see them just ripping apart the gas and the molecules that make up the quasars or quasi-stellar objects, which we think are, you know, baby galaxies. Our galaxy, our Milky Way galaxy, was probably a quasar, you know, 12 billion years ago.
1: Boy, that's hard to imagine. You said, you were talking earlier about baby universes.
2: That's right.
1: And if we can create baby universes, for example,
2: mm-hmm.
1: then what's wrong with the concept that, for example, we might be someone else's baby universe?
2: That's a definite idea that sends chills up your spine, but we physicists have indeed thought about that before. First of all, a baby universe is nothing but a bubble, this membrane, this bubble that exists in an ocean of hyperspace. These bubbles probably form all the time. There are probably big bangs taking place even as we speak. Even as we talk, there are probably big bangs happening far, far away in hyperspace. But those bubbles pop into existence and pop out of existence real fast. They don't really have much of a life, okay? Our universe, we now realize, is actually quite special. It's expanding, and it's accelerating now. It's not slowing down. It's actually speeding up.
1: That was another recent find that seems to back up this concept of dark matter, right? Why should things be speeding up? They shouldn't be. After an explosion, any explosion, the way we understand physics, things blow outward and mm-hmm. then slow down and finally fall to ground.
2: Right. That's what we thought would be happening, that our universe would be getting older and gradually slow down, but in fact it's speeding up. And we think it's speeding up because of a very mild anti-gravity that you can add into Einstein's equations. There are two terms you can play with in Einstein's equations. One of them is the energy of curvature of space, matter curves space, and that has energy associated with it. But there's also the energy of nothing, the energy of the vacuum. Einstein thought that should be zero, right? I mean, emptiness is emptiness.
1: Right.
2: But we now realize that emptiness is not empty. And emptiness is frothing with particles, virtual particles, dancing in and out of the vacuum. The Nobel Prize was given to physicists who actually calculated the energies of these virtual particles. And on a universal scale, this creates what is called the cosmological constant, or anti-gravity, which pushes the galaxies apart. Now, this is not the anti-gravity you see in science fiction stories, where you jump on a platform and you hover to the moon by standing on a platform. That's not the anti-gravity I'm talking about. This is a very mild anti-gravity, which is pushing the galaxies apart faster and faster. And it does seem to fit the data. It does seem to fit the fact that the universe has a cosmological constant, which in some sense I find kind of depressing. Because
1: it is.
2: It means that our universe will die in ice rather than fire. It means our universe will become very cold in the future, and we'll be like homeless people huddled next to the dying embers of neutron stars and black holes.
1: Well, actually, it means we'll be all alone, more or less, doesn't it? In other words, everything finally moving away from us, isolating
2: us
1: more
2: and getting colder, and getting colder as a consequence, right? And that's kind of depressing. And that spell the end of all intelligent beings in our universe. If you're type 1, type 2, there's no escape from the death of the universe itself. However, if you are type 3 and you can master the Planck energy, then what you may do is create a baby universe. Okay, this may be the only salvation for intelligent life in our universe. There may be no choice in the matter. That if you have that kind of fabulous energy, you may want to punch a tiny hole in our universe, like on a balloon that's expanding.
1: Yes.
2: Pinch off a small baby balloon. Pinch off a little piece of the balloon so that it buds. It buds into a small little thing that gets bigger and bigger and bigger, and you basically inflate your life raft to create a baby universe out there.
1: You create a new place for yourself.
2: That's right. Okay. And, Stephen Hawking's latest book is Black Holes and Baby Universes, where baby universes is his central idea to the concept of a multiverse or megaverse, that our universe is one bubble among many bubbles out there that form the multiverse or the megaverse.
1: Professor, if we could do that, wouldn't we be saying, let there be light?
2: In some sense, yes. In some sense, we are gods that say, let there be light. Out of the mist comes a universe that we will create in 7 days.
1: Oh, boy.
2: So in some sense, it does seem to, correspond to religious mythology.
1: Yes.
2: This time, of course, when mortals aspire to be gods, And, of course, you would have to be at least a Type 3 civilization to do this. Our civilization is too primitive to do this. But the laws of physics may allow the possibility of creating a baby universe by which we can escape our dying universe to go into a universe that's warmer. Okay? And even though this was considered a fringe idea several years ago, it's now mainstream cosmology.
3: Is
2: you go to
3: really?
2: any cosmologist and have a very interesting debate about the multiverse, which is now the dominant theory within what is called quantum cosmology. These are quantum bubbles floating in an ocean of 11-dimensional hyperspace. And again, this picture is the picture that made the front page of the New York Times last month. It's a startling picture, but it's totally consistent with the unified field theory, or the piece of it that we have.
3: Well, remember Q?
2: That's right.
3: Q on Star Trek? Well,
2: that's right.
3: Q had this power, but he was a twerp. I mean, he was a little troublemaking twerp,
2: but he had
3: this power. Could it be that humanity one day will get this power and be the little twerps that Q was, or will we socially advance right along with the power and responsibly handle the power, unlike Q?
2: Well, personally, I think that Q is Type 4. He is beyond galactic. He plays with galaxies. There's one episode of Star Trek where he actually plays with the Milky Way galaxy.
3: That's right.
2: So he would, by definition, be Type 4. He would be extragalactic. And at that point, he would be a god. And personally, I think that as we aspire to higher and higher civilizations, if we don't blow ourselves up in the process, but if we aspire to higher levels of civilization, we'll still have in the back of our brain the savagery of the jungle.
3: Well, last thing we need is an anal retentive god.
2: That's right. But I think that we humans, unless we can change our thinking patterns, have within us the limbic system. The limbic system is a very ancient part of the brain. It is the so-called monkey brain, the brain of all these emotional passions and angers and jealousies and hatreds.
3: That's
2: and
3: right.
2: Murderous rage. It's in our brain. It's part of the limbic system of our brain, the very emotional brain of raging emotions.
3: Comes from our primitive beginnings.
2: That's right. And hopefully in the future, as civilization becomes planetary and these passions of old are forgotten, we'll be able to suppress many of these ancient urges that are still with us. You look at children. You know, children are in a very primitive state of emotional development. And you can see they attack each other. They're
3: sure.
2: not noble beings at all. They do all sorts of crazy things to each other.
3: All right. Hold it right there. We're at the bottom of the hour once again. Time flies. One of our nation's greatest theoretical physicists is my guest, Dr. Michio Kaku. From the high desert, I'm Art Bell, and this is Coast to Coast AM.

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1: Good morning, everybody. Dr. Michio Kaku is here. Remember Q in Star Trek? Q was from a fourth-level civilization. A fourth-level civilization. Bear in mind, we're a zero, right? He was a fourth-level civilization character, and he was a immature troublemaker. So you've got to wonder if something like that couldn't happen. How could it happen? Well, suppose, for example, that we made contact. What do I mean by that? I mean, somebody came to see us, or a Dr. Kaku discovers a way to go see somebody else, and we make contact. And all of a sudden, we know how to do essentially what Q was able to do. How many out there, raise your hands, think we would survive that experience? Gonna do it to me even on my last day, huh? All right. This computer next to me, should bear in mind that I have, in the past, shot computers. That's right, I've actually shot computers. It was a very immature act indeed, but I took a computer out and I put a 223 through its disgusting little belly. So, you think about that, computer. Doctor, welcome back.
2: Glad to be on.
1: See, I'd not be the guy to have the power of Q.
2: Right. But, okay. Oh, by the way, Art, before we go on, let me just make an announcement that I have a new web page address.
1: You do?
2: Yeah, it's mkaku.org, very simple, mkaku.org.
1: Oh, we're going to get we'll get a link up right now.
2: Okay, it's just mkaku.org. It's put together by Northern Point. Northern Point, a group operating out of Detroit, they helped me to put together this new web page. And hopefully it'll answer a lot of the questions that are being raised in today's program and also give you a way to contact me if you want through email.
1: Oh, that's absolutely excellent. Well, you'll get a lot of email. Mkaku, Keith, are you listening, .org, I know he is. And so he'll have that on our website within seconds, and so you can jump over there.
2: Mm-hmm.
1: Wow, that's excellent.
2: Yeah, it's in the process of being made. It's not quite finished, but it'll be finished this week.
1: Well, kind of like the theory of everything.
2: That's right.
1: Maybe not this week, though.
2: Right.
1: Although, you know, what I raised when I came back, can you imagine that? In other words, contact. Imagine contact any way you want. They reach us, we reach them.
2: Mm-hmm.
1: More likely they would reach us, I suppose.
2: Mm-hmm.
1: And would there be, in your estimation, a prime directive that would keep that information from us, even if there was contact? Or is it likely that that would be given to us as a gift that they considered us ready to receive?
2: Yes, or there's a third possibility. If if you bump into an anthill, you don't go down to the ants and say, I bring you trinkets, and I bring you beads, and I bring you knowledge and power and medicine. You go to the ants and you step on them.
1: That's right. So, I have a problem in my driveway every now and then, and I do exactly that.
2: Right. So there's the possibility that perhaps they'll ignore us because we're simply part of the background. And there's also the possibility that they could be very close to us and we wouldn't even know it. If you're ants and somebody's building a 10-lane superhighway next to your anthill, the ants would not even know that there's a 10-lane superhighway being built next to their anthill.
1: Oh, my God.
2: They wouldn't have the sensors. They wouldn't have the imagination. They wouldn't have the intelligence to understand what this 10-lane superhighway is next door.
3: Oh, Lord, I never thought about this. So somebody could come along and just build a highway through us, and we'd be like an anthill, gone.
2: Yeah, we wouldn't even know it. Right. However, let me also point out
3: it's very
2: that,
3: depressing.
2: Yeah, we physicists and astronomers have now located 32 extrasolar planets in outer space orbiting other star systems.
3: Yes.
2: And we discover them at the rate of one a month now. That's how quickly we discover these planets.
3: And smaller and smaller at
2: and
3: that.
2: They get smaller and smaller, right. Yeah. And that's what's sending chills up our spine, knowing that these planets out there, we can detect them the size of Saturn. And, however, there is one depressing thing. We have now so many planetary systems that we can actually catalog them. Right. And we find, much to our big disappointment, that none of them have life as we know it on them. Their Jupiter-sized planets are in highly oval or elliptical shapes. Now, that's very dangerous, because if our Jupiter all of a sudden had an elliptical orbit and bypassed the Earth's orbit, it would literally fling the Earth into outer space.
3: Now, that is depressing.
2: That is.
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1: Yes, but we have not yet detected the is it not likely that in many systems there would be Earth-sized planets, though we've not yet seen them? It's logical we have not yet seen them. We can't see anything that small. But if the big ones are there, shouldn't the small ones be there too?
2: That's right. We think so. So far, we've only seen abnormal solar systems. If our solar system had a twin in outer space, our telescopes are probably not powerful enough to resolve our own solar system in outer space. So we do think that once we have the Space Interferometry Satellite in orbit in about 15 years, in about 15 years' time, we should have a satellite in orbit that specifically will look for tiny Earth-like planets in outer space.
1: Uh-huh.
2: And then we'll have an existential shock on a Saturday night date, looking at the stars with our date, realizing that there are hundreds of twins of the Earth staring at us from outer space, some of them perhaps with oxygen, some of them with liquid water, and that's what you need to get life off the ground, liquid water. It's the universal solvent. It dissolves chemicals that make DNA possible, and we think that there may be Earth-sized planets out there with liquid water on them that will be detected in about 15 years' time when we get the Space Interferometry Satellite launched. And that could be a revolution in how we view the universe, not just Jupiter-sized planets, but twins of the Earth, perhaps, in outer space.
1: Then the calculations of the probability of life, intelligent life, go right through the roof, don't they?
2: That's right. There have been a number of articles and books recently saying that life is so rare that we may be the only intelligent life form in the galaxy.
1: Is it possible?
2: Well, I think these calculations are too primitive. You cannot make any judgment right now as to the probability of intelligent life forms in our galaxy because we don't have enough data.
1: Right.
2: Frank Drake estimated that there should be 10,000 planets in our galaxy that have intelligent life. Carl Sagan estimated 1 million.
1: Wow.
2: And there are some astronomers who now claim one. That is, we are the only a planet with intelligent life.
1: On what do they base that?
2: Well, there is some logic to it. Now, we are in the Goldilocks zone of our sun. We're not too close, not too far from the sun. We're just right to have liquid water, the universal solvent that makes DNA possible. Our galaxy has a Goldilocks zone. If our Earth were too close to the black hole at the center of the Milky Way galaxy, we'd be fried apart because it's too radioactive and too much cosmic rays there. If we're too far from the center of the galaxy, then there's not enough heavy elements, heavy elements that make up our body beyond lithium, beryllium, hydrogen, what have you. So if you're too far from the center of the galaxy, there's not enough raw material to get DNA off the ground. So we're about two-thirds the way out from the Milky Way galaxy center, which is just right. It's the Goldilocks zone of the galaxy. So we think that, yes, it is rare. We think that life is rare in the galaxy, but there are so many stars in the Milky Way galaxy, 200 billion stars, that even a fraction of them would still give us thousands of planets with intelligent life forms. So I think it's still premature to make any of these guesses.
1: Which possibility would surprise you more?
2: I think what would surprise me more if we're the only one. If we are the only one, that would really surprise me. As Arthur C. Clarke said, either we are alone or we are not alone. Either proposition is frightening.
1: Yes, it is. Would it change, Professor, your views about creation and the possibility of the God of the Bible? Would it change any of that for you if we did make a determination that, hey, we're it?
2: If we were the only ones?
1: Yes.
2: In the universe, that would be quite scary. It'd be frightening, in fact, because we are ripping apart our planet, polluting it, degrading the oceans.
1: Yes, I know.
2: Degrading the atmosphere. And if we're the only ones, and we are the cradle,

0: the cradle of intelligent life for the Milky Way galaxy, and here we are, you know, flushing it down the toilet. That's very depressing. So I would like to believe that there are other star systems out there that could have type 1 civilizations that are mature, that have solved the greenhouse effect, that have solved nuclear weapons. They've attained planetary status. They are type 1. I would love to believe that there are stable, mature type 1 civilizations out there that have negotiated all these barriers. Because if we're the only one, it's pretty scary. You know, it's pretty scary to be the only one and to have the cradle of intelligent life and then to mess it up.
1: Well, let's stick with the depressing thought for a moment that we might be the only one. And looking at what we're doing, I think most of the audience understands what you mean by a type 0, a type 1, a type 2, a type 3, a type 4. Maybe they don't, and maybe we should give them the 101 on that. But, you know, as you look around, with 40% of the Arctic ice gone, with the global warming or the greenhouse effect or whatever it is that's going on, our weather certainly is in the midst of a big change. That's obvious. A lot of things are happening, some of them not so good for Earth. You can calculate odds for just about everything else. Seems to me you can calculate the odds of us becoming type 1 and us remaining type 0 and virtually eliminating ourselves. I'm sure they're depressing numbers. Do you have any idea what they're like?
0: Well, it's hard to say. In my latest book, Visions, I tried to paint the world of 2100 and 2050 and 2020. You know, what will computers look like? What will we have robots? Will we cure cancer? Will we cure the aging process by 2050 or 2100? But then I also have to ask the question, are we going to make it 2100?
1: Exactly.
0: Will we mess up the atmosphere so much that, as you point out, will the poles begin to crack and thaw out? Will Alaska, already large parts of Alaska are beginning to thaw out.
1: The Antarctic, giant hunks falling off.
0: Yeah, in 1998, 2 years ago, went down as the warmest year ever recorded in the history of science.
1: I know.
0: Last year would have made it, except for El Nino. But 1998 has gone down as the hottest year ever recorded in the history of science. And that goes back 1,000 years. And by looking at tree rings and lake sediments, we can go back about 1,000 years. And it's very humbling realizing that we are in a historic, geologically historic era, the hottest year ever recorded in the history of science. The last 3 months of this year, 2000, were the hottest months ever recorded by the National Weather Bureau.
1: One after another.
0: Yeah, in 100 years since the United States has been calculating weather patterns, the last 3 months, January, February, March of 2000, were the hottest months recorded.
1: So if you really lay it on the line for us, Professor, what are our odds?
0: Well,
1: present trends considered.
0: I think we would have to put it pretty low, 10-20%. It's pretty low, the way in which we are messing up the planet and the fact that no one's doing anything about it. That's the frightening thing, the fact that we're just watching it happen. It's sort of like a deer caught in the headlights of a car. The deer sees it coming. The deer says to itself, I think there's a car coming at me.
1: Yes.
0: I think a car is coming very close to me. And then, whack, it hits the deer.
1: So you're saying the human race is like a deer caught in the headlights.
0: That's right. We see it coming.
1: Oh,
0: you can see it coming, and we're paralyzed because people say, well, maybe it's going to go away. You know, maybe it's just a bad dream we had, right? But I personally think that there could be a lot of type zeros out there that never made it to type one. When we develop starships and we visit some of the nearby stars, we may see planets with radioactive atmospheres. We may see planets that have their atmosphere too hot to sustain life. And when we visit the nearby stars, it could be very depressing, realizing that some of the intelligent life forms out there never made it. Past the savagery that's contained in the back of their brain.
1: Well, you know, there are some who are, they would say they're not caught in the headlights. They would say, look, it says in the Bible that all of this has been put here for us to use, and that's what we're doing. It'll all work out. Don't worry about it.
0: Well, that's the best-case scenario. But I think we as humans have to look at not just the best-case scenario, but the most likely scenario. And the most likely scenario is that we will have sea level rise. We're going to have monster hurricanes. And a monster hurricane could dump a lot of water into Manhattan and flood the subway system.
1: Mm.
0: New Orleans is below sea level. New Orleans is a city that's most endangered because of the greenhouse effect, because it's below sea level for the most part.
1: Did you know, Professor, they're evacuating some Pacific islands now because they're going underwater?
0: Yes, and you may have second thoughts before you buy beachfront property, because by the time you retire and give them to your kids, the beachfront property may be worthless if mm-hmm. monster hurricanes develop. Hurricanes get their energy from warm water. That's where hurricanes get their ferocious power.
1: Yes.
0: And as the ocean water is warm, it gives hurricanes more energy.
1: Gee, I'm glad you brought that up, because I'm sure you've heard that they just measured a half degree rise at 1,000 feet below sea level, and their detectable rise all the way down to 10,000 feet below sea level under the ocean. Now, it's an unimaginable amount of energy in my mind that could produce, it's not a bathtub, for heaven's sakes. What could produce enough energy to cause a rise of a half degree at 1,000 feet?
0: Yes, we are talking about global warming. One of the reasons why the atmosphere of the Earth has only heated 1 degree after pumping all this carbon dioxide into the atmosphere, most scientists now realize that it's because it went into the oceans. The oceans do absorb a lot of heat, and they also absorb a lot of carbon dioxide. So we have a temporary sink that is preventing the Earth from rising more than just about a degree over the last 100 years. However, sooner or later, the oceans are going to rebel. They're going to say, well, look, I've absorbed enough carbon dioxide. I've absorbed enough heat. Now you take it, right? And then at that point, the temperature of the Earth could rise very rapidly. You know, the North Pole and South Pole, parts of the South Pole have heated up 4 degrees within the last 50 years.
1: I've heard that.
0: That's catastrophic. You know, 1 degree in the last century, 1 degree in the last century is the average temperature rise of the Earth. But in the South Pole, it's been 4 degrees in the last 50 years in certain parts of the South Pole. And that's definitely causing concerns.
1: When the oceans give it back, they're going to give it back. In fact, actually, they're beginning to give it back now. We're getting the biggest hurricanes, the biggest typhoons that we've ever seen, just really scary monsters of typhoons, and that's the beginning of the give back, isn't it?
0: Perhaps. You know, the insurance companies are deathly afraid that they're going to go bankrupt if we have a big monster hurricane. In the future, it may be impossible to get hurricane insurance because one big one could literally wipe out hundreds of billions of dollars throughout the Caribbean. And not to mention, by the way, that, and this is in the New York Times, it's this week, there's a drought affecting the growing areas of the United States, probably because of global warming, which could mean that the breadbasket, the growing areas that have made food so cheap in the United States, the growing areas could gradually become a dust bowl like they were back in the 1930s or even worse. Now, that could have catastrophic implications for our economy. If food, which is one of the big exports of the United States, if food is affected because of drought,
1: then the rest is obvious. Doctor, hold on. Professor Michio Kaku is my guest. I wonder if we can really go back.

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1: When you think really hard about it, you gotta wonder how a theoretical...
2: By the way, somebody just noticed and sent me a fax about the fact that the final webcam picture that we are taking, my wife and I took together, and I've got a t-shirt here, a new one from South Park that says Cartman. But if you'll notice, when my wife is in the picture, the C is not there, and it just says Art Man. Purely, I assure you, completely unintentional. I didn't even notice till I got a fax. Amazing. Maybe not. Yeah, who knows? My final webcam photo is pretty interesting. And, of course, as I said, Dr. Kaku's new website is now there for your perusal. Now, here comes a question, Professor.
3: Yes.
2: From Neil at Topaz Ranch. Art, so here we are, stuck with all our primal instincts inside the bubble foot of some balloon horse that a clown has made for some kid at a circus, midway in some circus that's so huge we don't even know it exists. Well, just another reason not to quit smoking, right, Art? In other words, that is certainly one possibility that people like yourself have to consider. And how do you, at times, as you mull these things over, Professor, keep from getting depressed?
3: Okay, well, when I open up the newspaper, not only do I see dire warnings of global warming and pollution and the proliferation of nuclear weapons to India and Pakistan,
2: right,
3: I also see the seeds of a Type 1 civilization blossoming before our eyes. What is the Internet? The Internet is nothing but a Type 1 telephone system. It's the beginning of a telephone system of an emerging Type 1 civilization. There's a Type 1 language emerging before our eyes. It's called English. You can go to any place on the earth and talk to educated people, and we can converse in English as a universal Type 1 language. There's a emerging Type 1 economy coming out of the ground. Look at the European Union. These countries have slaughtered each other for the last 10,000 years, ever since the ice melted over Europe.
2: Right.
3: And now, for the first time in 10,000 years, these peoples have banded together to form a common economic union.
2: Yes.
3: There's even a Type 1 culture emerging. You can go to any place on the earth and show pictures of two people, instantly recognizable by anyone on the earth. They're not Bill Clinton or Hillary Clinton. They're Arnold Schwarzenegger and Madonna. Oh, my God. I mean, we're going to have bubblegum, blue jeans, rock and roll culture that is the foundation of a Type 1 culture. So what I see is every time I open the newspaper, I see the beginnings of a Type 1 language, economy, culture, telephone system. And to me, this means that if we can hold back our rapacious, savage instincts, we could create an age of Aquarius on the earth. So there are two trends emerging on the earth right now. One trend is toward unification, like in Europe. One trend is toward reaching for a planetary Type 1 civilization. The other trend is toward the abyss.
2: Yes.
3: The other trend is toward global warming,
2: yes,
3: is toward eating up our natural resources, overpopulation, squandering of the oceans and the air, our birthright. We're essentially dumping all this garbage here.
2: Yes.
3: But the other side of the coin is we're seeing the birth pangs of a Type 1 civilization being born right before my eyes. And sometimes I feel privileged to see it happen. I'm privileged to see it happen in the newspapers every day, the beginnings of a Type 1 civilization being born. So if we don't blow it, if we don't really mess up the earth with nuclear proliferation, as nuclear weapons proliferate to India and Pakistan,
4: global warming, we could literally create a paradise on Earth. We certainly have enough technology in terms of computers, DNA technology to do this. And then when I read the medical journals, then we are approaching unraveling the aging process at the genetic level. We're approaching the cancer at the genetic level again. And we may even have the possibility of one day creating nanotechnology, that is, atomic machines, that could unleash a second industrial revolution.
5: Yes, yes, all of that is true. But objectively, if you look at both sides, I don't see time on our side right now.
4: Well, it's a race against time. We do have, I think, a few decades to go before we hit the point of no return, where the degradation of the atmosphere and the oceans will be so severe that nobody will be able to reverse it. I think we still have a window, but the window is closing pretty rapidly. But my attitude is, well, we have to organize. Take a look at the internet. We have to set up the internet. We have that tool, not only to converse with each other and entertain each other, but also to be part of the political process, to influence candidates, to influence initiatives. You know, we physicists helped to create the internet
5: to fight
4: a nuclear war. It was to be used to, you know, rebuild America after World War III.
5: Is that really what the beginning of it was?
4: That's right. I mentioned it in my book, Visions, when I talk about the origin of the Internet. One of the reasons why your email is broken up into many pieces and sent through many cities and then reassembled at the other end,
5: yes.
4: That's why your header is so big, because
5: yes.
4: Where all the messages went, is because in a nuclear war, many cities will be vaporized. And so your message may not reach the destination if there's only one path. Therefore, your message is broken up and sent through many paths and then reassembled at the other end.
5: I know. So in other words, it's like poke your fist through a cobweb. You might get a piece, but it's still going to get delivered.
4: That's right. That's why email was created that way. So that it's broken up and reassembled at the other end, partly to survive a nuclear war.
5: That was the original thinking, Doctor?
4: That when, remember, the Internet was originally a Pentagon secret plan that we physicists and mathematicians created. I've been on the Internet for, I don't know, 15 years or so. And it was basically so that scientists could talk to other scientists to rebuild America after World War III.
5: Wow.
4: And so, you know, it was very depressing when I was first on the Internet years and years ago, realizing that this was a doomsday telephone system. That I would use to rebuild chemical factories and rebuild hospitals after World War III. It was a doomsday device. And then the Cold War ended, and all of a sudden the Pentagon and the National Science Foundation decided to simply let it loose. And that's why we have the Internet. It's because the Soviet Union broke up. If the Soviet Union, if they had not broken up, it would still be this top secret device for scientists to communicate with each other.
5: So from the seeds of doomsday comes possibly the salvation of humanity.
4: That's right. That's why I see the seeds trying to bust, the buds trying to bust through this pessimism. Because when I was on the Internet, it was quite depressing at first, realizing that this was a Pentagon device that I was basically allowed to use because scientists were hooked up first, and it was used basically as a doomsday machine. But now, I mean, think about it. Even Greenpeace uses the Internet now to organize demonstrations to save the whales.
5: I know. I've frequently wondered how the government feels about that.
4: So I think the solution to the problem is democracy, democracy, and more democracy. The more power is given to people, the power to organize, the power to educate, the power to laugh, the power to love, as long as that power is diffused throughout the people, then democracy will kick in, and then people will get their way. You know, as Eisenhower once said, one day the people are going to get so fed up, they're going to push the politicians out, and they're going to get their way.
5: Mm. Well, let me again go to the dark side and ask you a question.
4: Mm-hmm.
5: The Cold War is over, yes,
4: mm-hmm.
5: But as you pointed out, India, Pakistan, Russia is in terrible turmoil.
4: Mm-hmm.
5: The Chinese, of course, ever-present Chinese, with their nuclear weapons and so forth and so on. Doctor, if there was, I mean, you said survival of a nuclear war or the rebuilding after.
1: if there was a full thermonuclear exchange, if we still made that horrible mistake, and there was a full thermonuclear exchange, what would be left?
3: Well, not much. Carl Sagan did that famous study showing that perhaps only 100 nuclear bombs, just 100 megatons, would be enough to set off an atmospheric darkening of the skies, which would plunge the temperature of the Earth so that nothing would grow. Humans would gradually freeze to death. Nuclear winter was a possibility with only 100 hydrogen bombs being detonated. And now we have the former Soviet Union with upwards of 10,000 nuclear bombs, and, you know, they don't even know where some of these bombs are.
1: I know.
3: I spoke in Russia about 5 years ago as a guest of the Russian Academy of Sciences, and some Russian physicists came up to me and asked me for a job. These were weapons scientists. I could have hired, you know, weapons scientists and become a nuclear power if I wanted to by hiring some of these people. They're looking for jobs now. And that's kind of frightening, knowing that these are bomb physicists who are out of a job and have to feed their families and ask me for a job.
1: Mm.
3: So that's kind of frightening, knowing that they could wind up in some of the most unstable areas of the world.
1: Would there be, in a full nuclear exchange, any survivors ultimately?
3: There may be some survivors, but they'll live in such wretched conditions that, you know, as Khrushchev once said, the living will envy the dead because the living will live in wretched conditions. Food is going to be scarce. We'll revert back to Stone Age savagery. You know, we like to think of ourselves as being civilized, but you take a bunch of us and put us in the middle of the forest, and within a few days, we revert back to Stone Age might makes right.
1: Mm-hmm.
3: You know? We're that close to being part of the Stone Age culture. And so I think that if there is a nuclear war or if a nuclear exchange takes place, then, yeah, the atmosphere could be destabilized and pockets of humanity would live miserably. And that, by the way, is one reason why I think that the United States should not develop a Star Wars program, because it's frightening the Chinese and the Russians, and it's going to spur them to build more nuclear bombs to penetrate a Star Wars shield.
1: Are we working on it, Professor?
3: Definitely. $4 billion a year are being pumped into a Star Wars program. That's a lot. That's a lot of moolah.
1: That's a lot of money.
3: $4 billion a year.
1: Mm-hmm.
3: And ultimately, well, so far it's consumed about $100 billion. Not one weapon system has come out of it so far.
1: That they're telling us about.
3: Yes, it's a system that doesn't work. And it's a system that's frightening the Chinese, frightening the Russians, and they have vowed to pierce it. Which means, you know, flooding the shield with more bombs and decoys. And decoys only consist of tin foil.
1: So if asked, you would not work on Star Wars?
3: That's right. I think it's in the wrong direction. I think the people of the world want peace. You know, we just got through the Cold War. We got through all these nuclear scares. And here's, you know, the Pentagon racing ahead with the next generation of devices.
1: Yes.
3: Called, you know, anti-missile systems. And the chances are they're not going to work. And more likely, an enemy can simply get decoys, like aluminum balloons. You know, chaff. You know, during World War II, bomber pilots would drop tinfoil in the air, and it would confuse ground radar. Ground radar would not see an airplane. It would see a cloud of tinfoil. And they didn't know where the bomber was in this cloud of tinfoil.
1: So you're saying no matter what, enough would get through.
3: That's right. You can confuse ground radar by putting chaff or tinfoil, Mylar balloons, inside the nose cone, and that would be used to pierce any Star Wars system by fooling it, you see. And that's why I think it's like the Maginot Line of the French. Remember the French before World War II?
1: Sure.
3: They built this huge barrier between Germany and France, thinking that would protect them against Germany. The Chinese built the Great Wall of China to protect themselves against the Mongols. But what actually happened? The Mongols simply bribed the guards of the Great Wall of China and went right over the Great Wall of China by bribing the guards. What did the Germans do? They fired over the Maginot Line and went around the Maginot Line.
1: So we're destabilizing our own future.
3: Well, that's right. I think we've spent enough on nuclear weapons. I think now is the time to enrich our schools, to create this Age of Aquarius that we could have if we
4: if we rise to become a Type 1 civilization, rather than reaching for Cold War weaponry, thinking that we're going to fight a nuclear war against North Korea, which I think is silly. The North Koreans can barely feed themselves. Why do we have to, fight this war with North Korea?
5: Oh, I'm not so worried about the North Koreans. The South Koreans should be worried about the North Koreans. But I am a little concerned about the old Soviet Union and China, and we should be concerned. But not to the degree you say that we should build something that would provide what you consider to be a false protection.
4: A false protection, plus it frightens the enemy, because if you have a bulletproof vest, and you're in a gunfight, and you have a bulletproof vest, the enemy gunfighter freaks out, knowing that his gun is useless, right?
5: Well, he shoots you in the head is what he does. We'll be right back. Stay right where you are. I'm Art Bell. Dr. Kaku is my guest. We're going to open the phone line shortly for Dr. Kaku. I'm Art Bell. This is Coast to Coast AM.

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1: That'd be all right. Good morning, everybody. My guest is one of our nation's premier
2: theoretical physicists. Co-founder of the string theory, he is Dr. Michio Kaku. And we're talking about really all that is. We'll get back to him in a moment. There's kind of a neat fact that I did.
3: That's from Janet Kagan.
2: He's a fellow who wrote something called Sunstroke, and he writes, "Dear Mr. Bell, check this out, folks. You have made possible a certain feature film titled Sunstroke, starring Steven Seagal. Without you, this film would not be going into production this fall. Producer Jeffrey Newman, Steven, and especially myself wish to thank you so very much for earning a big time for this. I greatly respect your wish to return into private life, but somehow suspect it's not over till the fat lady sinks.
3: Don't let anything fall between the cracks. To see you at the film's premiere.
2: Thank you again for giving me the time of my life as a guest on your program and for everything. Best wishes, David Kagan." Now, that's really something. I did make a couple of behind-the-scenes moves, and I talked to Steven Seagal. But I didn't realize that this had coalesced. So, there's a little peek at the future, folks. Didn't really do much at all. I had David Kagan on as a guest. I talked briefly with Steven Seagal. I just put a couple of people together, and that's all. And I had no idea it coalesced into this, so I'm happy about that. Professor, speaking of sunstrokes, there was some fairly recent news that suns, stars, if you will, just like ours, occasionally really go berserk for no discernible reason. And they flare out and destroy all the planets around them. I was a little worried about that, and that would be a sunstroke, all right. Could that happen to us?
4: Possibly. Our sun is a rather ordinary yellow main sequence hydrogen-burning star.
2: Yeah.
4: Meaning that it'll last for about 5 more billion years before it starts to become very erratic and becomes a red giant.
2: Yes.
4: It'll expand and eat up the earth.
2: Yes.
4: So the Bible says, from dust to dust, ashes to ashes. Physicists say, from stardust we came, and stardust will go back. We're going to go back into the sun in about 5 billion years. So the earth will end in fire rather than in ice.
2: Uh-huh.
4: Now, however, I should also point out, and this was announced just a few weeks ago, The galaxy, the Milky Way galaxy, is on a collision course with Andromeda, our nearest neighbor.
2: Yes.
4: And we could collide in 3 billion years. So even before our sun dies, we could collide with our nearest galaxy, which, is, by the way, is visible almost with binoculars. Look in the direction of the constellation Andromeda, and you'll see a smudge, which is our nearest galaxy, our nearest neighbor, about 2 million light years from Earth.
2: Right.
4: We are headed toward that galaxy, and it's not going to be pretty. It's going to be a hostile takeover. The Andromeda galaxy is going to eat up our Milky Way galaxy because it's bigger. The Andromeda galaxy is much bigger than our galaxy.
2: But still, that's billions of years away.
4: Billions of years away,
2: no
4: right.
2: No problem there. But they found that even suns like ours that seem so normal and stable suddenly erupt in some unimaginable way. Is that? Do you believe that to be true?
4: Possible, but I think our sun tends to be on the small side and probably is going to be relatively stable. We have computer programs that try to simulate our sun, and it shows that it's going to live a pretty quiet life until it erupts into a red giant, then becomes a white dwarf,
5: and we'll probably die of a burnt-out dwarf star.
4: So the atoms of our body will eventually go back into the sun, and our sun will probably die as a burnt-out cinder. However, neighboring stars could be unstable, like Betelgeuse. Betelgeuse is not a movie starring Michael Keaton. Betelgeuse is a star in the constellation Orion. It is a red giant, and it is apparently unstable. And when that star rips, when that star undergoes supernova, watch out.
6: Well, what,
4: it's not going to kill the Earth.
6: No?
4: But it could create some disturbances on the Earth because it's the nearest red giant that we're aware of. It's
6: what kind of disturbance would you imagine?
4: Well, the X-rays will hit our atmosphere and cause an electromagnetic pulse. You know, hydrogen bombs do this.
6: Yes.
4: And that could wipe out electronics, communications, your CD, your toaster, and
6: the Internet.
4: The Internet could be paralyzed. Satellites could be blinded by this burst of radiation. And if a supernova is really close, it could kill life on Earth. We once thought that the dinosaurs were killed off by a supernova. Now we believe it was an asteroid or comet that hit Mexico 65 million years ago, the Yucatan of Mexico. But we used to think it was a supernova that wiped out the dinosaurs. So that's a very unstable star, and as I mentioned, Betelgeuse is unstable and probably will undergo supernova, not in our lifetime, of course, but when it does happen, it could be a little bit dangerous. It's not very close, but it's close enough to cause trouble with communications, cause weather changes, and, you know, a burst of X-rays, it could kill a lot of life forms on the Earth.
6: Well, the Earth has received some immense blasts. That they've documented actually fairly recently.
4: Yeah, this was just announced this week. We now realize that a gigantic asteroid or whatever hit Australia, and that may have wiped out the trilobites.
6: Really?
4: So, yeah, we've now documented five humongous impact craters on the Earth, one in South Africa, one in Mexico, one in Australia. And the one in Australia took place roughly 200 million years ago, and that probably wiped out the trilobites, these small looks like snails that have three chambers, wiped them out, and they were the first dominant species of life on the Earth about 200 or so million years ago. So these meteorite impacts are more common than we think they are, and they probably have wiped out 90% of all life forms during the age of trilobites, knocked out the dinosaurs 65 million years ago. And, you know, the only dinosaur left from that era are probably birds. Birds are probably descendants from dinosaurs. And our ancestors used to be eaten up for breakfast or for a snack by dinosaurs. That's why our ancestors never got it very big. So I have no problems eating chicken at night, knowing that if that comet or meteor had missed Mexico, that dinosaur would be eating me rather than me eating that dinosaur at dinner time.
6: And you'd only be a snack.
4: I'd only be a snack for that dinosaur, right.
6: All right, one quick facts question, and then I want to go to the phones here. It's kind of an interesting question. Simple, it seems, but maybe not. What is the underlying physics principle which makes certain solid materials, such as glass, for example, transparent to light?
4: Okay, the reason why glass is transparent is because the atoms of glass do, in fact, absorb light. But then they re-emit light of the same direction and wavelength with a slight time delay. So it absorbs the light beam and then re-emits it with a small time delay.
6: It actually slows light.
4: That's right. That's why the speed of light in glass is the speed of light divided by the index of refraction, which is like 1.2, 1.3. So the speed of light in glass is slower than the speed of light in a vacuum because of the time delay. It absorbs light and then re-emits light of the same nature a fraction of a second later, and that delay time causes the light to bend in glass. That's why it's possible to go faster than the speed of light in glass. And in matter. You can go faster than the speed of light in glass and create a shock wave.
6: Wait a minute. I thought you just said, I missed this. It slows it. In other words, I can understand the concept that glass or water would slow the speed of light. Well, what do you mean?
7: Yeah, you cannot go faster than light in a vacuum, and when light goes between
4: there's a time delay with that molecule, right. And then it then goes at the speed of light to the next molecule of glass.
7: So the speed of light in glass is possible to go faster than the speed of light in glass. The speed of light in water. That creates a... airplanes that go faster than the speed of sound, create a sonic boom.
2: Right.
7: You can create a light boom.
4: Not a sonic boom, but an optical boom.
7: Radiation. That's why people talk about glowing in the dark. The reason why you glow in the dark after a nuclear war is because the radiation is traveling faster than the speed of light.
6: So again, we're talking about slower would produce a red shift, faster would produce a blue shift, yes?
7: Well, not quite. The slowing down process means that the speed of light in glass is slower than that in a vacuum, and you can exceed that slow speed by shooting a subatomic particle, and that creates a shock wave. And that's why radiation is colorful. That's why you had that blue glow. Have you ever been by nuclear power plant? And you see the nuclear fuel rods on the bottom of
6: it? Never been that close, thank you.
4: Yeah, well, if you ever do that, it's very eerie, because the rods glow blue. It's a blue glow that emerges from them. And that blue glow, by the way, is a glow that takes place in nuclear accidents. There was an accident in Japan several months ago.
6: Yes.
4: A big one.
6: Yes.
4: Where workers mixed too much uranium, and there was a small nuclear detonation that went off in the man's face.
6: There was?
4: Yeah, this has happened in America about seven times. Seven Americans have been killed with these kinds of accidents. Each time you have a supercriticality accident, you basically have a small atomic bomb going off in your face. And you have this blue glow. This blue glow is Cherenkov radiation. Neutrons are traveling faster than the speed of light in air, which is slower than the speed of light in a vacuum, which nothing can exceed. And, yes, these are called criticality accidents. These have been pretty much secret. Most Americans don't know this. But Americans have been blown apart in nuclear accidents and killed in nuclear accidents in the United States, mainly by this blue glow, by the Cherenkov radiation, the neutrons. And it happened in Japan. And one worker died, and another worker probably will die in Japan, because he mixed too much uranium. Critical mass was attained right near his face. And there was this blue glow as neutrons burst out of this container. And like I said, at Los Alamos, several workers have been blown apart this way.
6: Really?
4: Yeah, it's a horrible way to die.
6: I remember watching a movie about the Manhattan Project.
4: Mm-hmm.
6: And apparently, and that's one thing they have admitted, during that project, apparently, they had two balls of uranium.
4: Mm-hmm.
6: And, yeah, and they got too close together. And I remember... the fellow who made the mistake and got them close together, coffee spilled or something happened. Maybe that was just drama in the movie, but they got too close together, and suddenly there was this giant emission, and they quickly did the calculations, and the fellow who, of course, was right in front of it said, "I'm dead," and he was.
4: That's right.
6: Very shortly, and then everybody else was basically okay, but he was dead as a doornail.
4: That's right. Two people would die that way. Harry Daghlian, in 1945, but also the Nagasaki bomb, was the first American to be blown apart by having a nuclear detonation happen in his face. He died 1 month after Nagasaki, and he tripped and fell, and he tripped on tungsten carbide, which reflected the neutrons, and there was this blue glow as a burst of neutrons ripped through his body, and he pretty much disintegrated in the Los Alamos hospital. It took about 2 weeks for him to die. And then a few months later, 1946, just in the beginning of the next year, Lewis Slotin, a Canadian physicist, had two hemispheres of plutonium on a tabletop, and he had a screwdriver. And with a screwdriver, he could bring these two hemispheres of plutonium closer and closer and closer together. And if you bring them too close, then you get a nuclear detonation. Well, one day, he slipped. There was a beryllium cup that he was turning and it slipped. Too many neutrons were reflected. And in that instant of time, he realized there was going to be an explosion. So he lunged forward with his bare hands, ripped apart the plutonium, and he took the full blast in his stomach.
6: Oh, my God.
4: And he also died in the Los Alamos hospital. And horrible autopsy pictures have been published in the Annals of Medicine. And huge blisters all over their bodies took place. So, again, this is caused by Cyrenkov radiation, by the mechanism of going faster than the speed of light in air, creating a blue glow, and these neutrons will rip through your body, and you don't feel a thing. Evolution has not given us any pain sensors for radiation, so we don't feel a thing. But we slowly disintegrate as all our body cells fall apart.
6: You believe in evolution, don't you?
4: Yes.
6: Yes. So that if there was a full nuclear exchange, would you think there might be an evolutionary change that would allow us to feel pain under
4: yes,
6: such conditions?
4: Yes, but it would be very slow and billions would die.
6: Yes.
4: Only a handful, the smallest handful of humans would survive in order to then propagate a new species of humans that could feel radiation. They would say, ouch, if they got too close to uranium mm-hmm. or if they got too close to nuclear fallout. However, our sensors, our nerve sensors, are totally incapable of feeling radiation. So we could get hit with a lethal amount of radiation and not feel a thing. These people were hit with 2 to 5,000 rads of radiation. 500 rads is enough to kill you. These people were hit with up to 10 times the lethal amount of radiation, and they didn't feel a thing.
6: And they virtually disintegrated.
4: Slowly, they turned to large parts of their body turned to carbon, charred carbon. And like I said, this happened just a few months ago in Japan at the Tokai Mura nuclear site in Japan. It happened again. Nuclear workers were careless, this time with enriched uranium. They had it in a cleaning bucket, for God's sake. They poured it, and it reached critical mass.
6: A cleaning bucket?
4: Yeah, it's incredible how lax security was at this plant. And same things happen at our plants, too. You know, we've had criticality accidents at Oak Ridge in Tennessee when there's too much plutonium in the walls. There's, you know, pipes of plutonium waste in the walls.
6: Right.
4: And we've had criticality take place in the walls containing plutonium.
6: I've never heard this.
4: Yeah, we physicists know because, of course, we have all the documents. I have many of the documents of these accidents. And it's outrageous reading the history of how careless we physicists have been handling plutonium, letting it go critical in the walls. Again, 7 Americans have been killed this way. And there have been...
6: How is all of this kept out of the press?
4: It's known to physicists, but you really have to dig. You have to get access to classified material, material that's semi-classified. And then you read the real history of the dangers of nuclear energy and the people that died, you know, harnessing the power of the atom. It's like riding the tail of a tiger. You know, it's very powerful, and if you make a mistake, it'll bite you.
6: I think in that movie that I saw about the bomb, they said they were tickling the tail of the tiger.
4: Yeah, that's tickling the dragon's tail.
6: That's right.
4: What they would do is they would get these two hemispheres of plutonium, bring them together very slowly, and then Geiger counter needles would go off scale, and then he would then bring them apart. And you would tickle the dragon's tail by bringing them together gently and getting them closer and closer and closer together until, you know, the Geiger counter needle went off scale.
6: Unless
4: sometimes the dragon won.
6: Yeah, exactly. In other words, sometimes you go a little too far, the dragon wins, and you lose.
4: And you lose, and you're sent to the hospital, and you don't feel a thing. But you slowly disintegrate over the next 2 weeks. It's a very sad process.
6: And I suppose there was no help for those people. Moreover, no doubt, the scientists wanted to study what would happen to them.
4: That's right. Just think about it. 1 month after Nagasaki was exploded, here was a controlled experiment. No blast, no heat. It was just pure neutrons that ripped through Harry Daghlian and Lewis Slotin in 1945 to 1946. A controlled experiment. They were hit with roughly 2 to 5,000 rads of radiation. Again, about, you know, 5 to 10 times the amount necessary to kill you. And
6: you're basically mush.
4: they could watch them slowly charring, you know, blistering, charring. They could watch this happen in slow motion, which was incredible.
6: Doctor, we're at the top of another hour. You're good for one more hour, right?
4: Right, that's right.
6: All right, stay right where you are. We'll be right back.

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1: It is such sweet sorrow. Good morning, everybody. My guest is one of our nation's greatest theoretical physicists, Dr. Michio Kaku, from New York City. And we've got a link to his brand new website on ours, so I suggest you check it out. For all the questions that we're not able to cover here, you just might find the answers there. And he has a wonderful, wonderful book called Visions. It's my favorite. Visions really is my favorite. It's one you've got to pick up, and it's available nationwide, Amazon.com, all the usual places. So pick it up, check it out, read it.

0: meant to fling the phone lines open about a half hour ago, but some of that information was absolutely too riveting to let go. But we'll do it now. Dr. Kaku, are you ready?
1: That's right.
0: All right, here they come. First time caller line, you're on the air with Dr. Michio Kaku. Good morning.
2: Good morning. Good morning, Dr. Kaku. I have two questions for you. Let me ask them both at the same time, please, Art, and then I'll hang up and listen on the radio.
0: Go.
2: Question number one regarding a type one civilization. Question number two regarding the MAP, the Microwave Angiotropy Probe spacecraft. Number one, question number one, since George W. Bush is in favor of oil and is in favor of Star Wars, and Al Gore is against Star Wars and also is an environmentalist, wrote the book Earth in the Balance in 1970, from a type one civilization point of view, wouldn't it be prudent to vote for Al Gore over George W. Bush? Question number two, happening almost at the same day as Election Day, November 6th or 7th, will be the launch of the Microwave Anisotropy Probe. Question number two, would you discuss in detail the Microwave Anisotropy Probe spacecraft?
0: All right. There they are. The first one is an obviously politically charged question. It might be noted here that though Gore, earlier in his political life, seemed very environmentally friendly, in the campaign, it hasn't been quite the same, and there are a lot of us who feel it won't make a whole lot of difference one way or the other. But he's right about what was said, and George Bush is an oil guy. On my foot.
1: Well, let me take it really quick. If you look at Al Gore's position, they are very close to Clinton's position, and Clinton, unfortunately, is for the Star Wars program.
0: Mm.
1: It took a conservative like Nixon to go to China, and it took a liberal like Clinton to give us Star Wars. Reagan could not push Star Wars on the American public, but Clinton is trying to do it. A Democrat, a Trojan horse, basically, trying to give us the Star Wars program.
0: Yes.
1: So, personally, I think that people should vote their conscience, but really, we have to put a certain fire under the butts of some of these politicians to make them take correct positions on building a peaceful, planetary, prosperous type one civilization, rather than trying to build walls around ourselves like the Chinese did with their Great Wall and the French did with their Maginot Line, walls that crumble when push comes to shove.
0: So it sounds then like you might like to build an oil fire under George's butt.
1: That's right, because we have to make the transition away from fossil fuels. We have to go to hybrid electric cars. We have to go more toward renewable sources of energy. Because we're not going to run out anyway. And 20 years time to get all this stuff now, oil prices begin to skyrocket. Now, the other question is the microwave background. We talked about quasars. You know, quasars are the farthest objects you can see with a telescope.
0: Sure.
1: They go back 12 billion years into the past. But then the question is, what lies beyond the quasars? What lies beyond the quasars, believe it or not, is the Big Bang. The Big Bang comes out every night, okay? It lies beyond the quasars. Now, you can't see it because your eyes are, you know, the eyes of an animal, basically the eyes of an ape, and we cannot see microwaves. Apes cannot, animals cannot see microwave radiation.
0: Right.
1: But that's the color of the Big Bang. The Big Bang's color went from, you know, ultraviolet to the optical, and now it's very cold, about 3 degrees in temperature, which corresponds to microwaves. And that's why we're sending up microwave satellites out there now to take brilliant photographs of the remnants of the Big Bang itself. The microwave radiation dates from 300,000 years after the Big Bang. It's not a photograph of the instant of the Big Bang. It's a photograph of the Big Bang 300,000 years after the instant of creation. And there are irregularities in the cosmic explosion. These irregularities eventually, we think, gave rise to galaxies and gave rise to the clumpiness that we see in the universe around us. So one of the reasons why the universe is so clumpy, why we have galaxies and galactic clusters, is because there was an anisotropy, an unevenness in the original Big Bang, which then gradually expanded to give us the galaxies of today.
0: So then this satellite will be able to virtually look beyond these outward markers, these quasars, and actually see the radiation from the bang itself?
1: That's right. You go far enough into the past, and you actually are staring at creation. So, ironically enough, for the Kansas State School Board that does not believe in evolution or the Big Bang Theory, every night the Big Bang comes out, except, of course, it takes microwave eyes to see it. And that's why we sent up the COBE satellite, which was a cosmic background microwave satellite, which took a photograph of, quote, the face of God. Now, the media called it the face of God. It was a circular photograph with clumpiness in it. It's not really the face of God at all. It's the face of the Big Bang. We have actually photographed the Big Bang 300,000 years after the initial explosion. And it's a gorgeous photograph. It's published in all astronomy books now.
0: I've seen it.
1: And we're now sending up the next generation of satellites to take fine photographs of this microwave background, which is the echo of the Big Bang. It's the aftermath of the Big Bang, 300,000 years after the instant of creation, and it comes out every night. It's beyond the quasars, basically.
0: Professor, could there be anything other than radiation detectable past that? In other words, if we had the ability, could we someday detect anything at all? I mean, it goes back...
3: Welcome to Nigh Underground, bringing you Art Bell classics all the way from the high desert. 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And now, Art Bell.

0: Welcome to Nigh Underground, bringing you Art Bell classics all the way from the high desert. 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And now, Art Bell.
1: Okay, Wildcard Line, you're on the air with Dr. Michio Kaku. Hi.
2: Arthur.
1: Yes.
2: I'm sorry. I got caught off guard. Anyway, Dr. Kaku, two real quick, one long question and one for an inch paper. As far as a nuclear detonation, the internet and other such things going down, what would it take to bring them back up quickly to, you know, begin putting the world back together? And for your inch of paper, matter times infinity squared?
1: Okay. You know, do you think that is really a practical idea? You did talk about why the internet was formed in the first place. In a full nuclear exchange, would it really get back up, Doctor?
3: Well, it depends on how much damage had taken place. If the exchange was only on the level of several megatons, in other words, only a few major cities got wiped out, then you would have a nuclear autumn or nuclear fall. Temperatures would drop, but civilization would recover perhaps in a few decades. If you're talking more than 100 megatons, and of course, Russia and America have thousands of megatons worth of nuclear bombs, then you are talking about literally sending humanity perhaps 100, 200 years into the past, back to, let's say, at the beginning of the Industrial Revolution, where humans would, well, you've seen the movie Road Warrior, right, with Mel Gibson?
1: Yeah, sure.
3: People reverted back to savagery, trying to find any amount of oil to keep their rotting machines going.
1: There'd be little fiefdoms, I suppose.
3: That's right. Strong men would emerge that ruled with the force of their oil-fired contraptions.
1: Kind of like Somalia, actually.
3: Sort of like that. It would revert back to a very low level of savagery with high-tech weapons. And that's what, Road Warrior was about, and that's what the world would look like after a nuclear exchange. It would take, a century, several centuries, to get back up to the level of modern civilization. And then, of course, if it was a complete nuclear exchange, we would have nuclear winter. Temperatures would drop, 50 to 70 degrees. Crops would fail. And remember, the dinosaurs were probably wiped out in just 1 year. It probably took no more than a year for these dinosaurs to get wiped out when the comet or meteor hit the Yucatan of Mexico 65 million years ago.
1: Would some be able to go underground in vast shelters exist?
3: That's what the few pockets of humanity would have to do in case of a major exchange. They would have to go underground. They would have to keep warm. They would have to build machines that could survive underground so that the radiation above ground would gradually decay with time. But, food stocks would run out very quickly. And so humanity would revert to a very low level of barbarism, I think.
1: In such a condition, how long would, after a full exchange, how long would humans have to remain below ground before they could come to the surface again?
3: Well, most of the radiation would damp out in a few weeks. Most of it. However, the residual will be there for thousands of years, irradiating people, raising the mutation rate. Monsters would be formed. Humans that look like humans would be treasured because of the fact that there are so many humans that don't look like humans because of the low level of background radiation that's everywhere. And the human fetus is quite sensitive to radiation as we know it. And so there would be very high mutation rate that takes place.
1: The living envying the dead.
3: That's right. And so that's why I believe that we should not allow the bomb to proliferate, and the bomb has not proliferated to Asia, between Pakistan and India. And that's a frightening prospect because between them, they probably have on the order of 100 atomic bombs between them, between each other. India with roughly maybe 60 to 80 atomic bombs.

0: bombs, and Pakistan with probably about 20 atomic bombs.
1: Yikes.
0: And that's a lot of bombs. And that's why I think we really have to force a comprehensive test ban treaty and a nuclear non-proliferation treaty to make sure the bomb doesn't proliferate to other unstable areas of the world.
1: All right. Whether that can happen, I don't know. I'm a half-empty glass of water guy. East of the Rockies, you're on the air with Professor Cockett.
2: Hi.
1: Yes, Dr. Cockett. You're one of my favorite Art Bell guests. I have a very good question about the FDI. You said that it would be destabilized. I'm sure Art has defenses in his compound there. And I wouldn't think about discomforting his enemies. Why should we be concerned about discomforting enemies? Because we can defend ourselves from attack.
3: Well, actually, that's a very, very good question.
0: Well, let's say, hypothetically, that Russia invented a bulletproof vest. How would we react? We would freak out. We would literally freak out of our pants. Because all our nuclear weapons were useless. But we could beat our chest with all the nuclear bombs we have in our arsenal, but the Russians have a bulletproof vest. They're invulnerable to an attack from the United States. Now think about how the Russians are feeling today. The Russians have a crumbling nuclear arsenal, and the United States is reaching for a bulletproof vest, which I think will have holes in it, but still it is reaching for a bulletproof vest. How are the Russians going to feel? They're going to feel that all the weapons they've got with their national treasure, all the millions of rubles they sacrificed, were for nothing, because they cannot penetrate a bulletproof vest. So what would the Russians do? They would build more bombs and put decoys on them to follow and penetrate this field. I mean, we would do the same thing, too, right? If the Russians had a bulletproof vest.
3: Or even worse, they would preempt.
0: Or even preempt, right? If you knew that your enemy was building a bulletproof vest, you'd shoot him before he put it on.
1: That's right.
0: Right? Because once he put it on, then your weapons are useless. So you got to use them before you lose them.
3: Okay, there's one perhaps logical argument for the building of something that would stop a ballistic missile. And the one logical argument is that an all-out nuclear exchange is not at all likely. And the argument is that what is likely is perhaps a single missile, perhaps a mistake, perhaps, who knows, a terrorist managing to get some sort of ballistic thing together with a warhead. And in that case, you could take out one or maybe two. Obviously not hundreds or thousands, but one or two in a limited situation you could take out. That's what the argument is.
0: Well, let's say you have a terrorist with two or three atomic bombs.
3: Right.
0: Are they going to fire them at the United States and have them shot down? Or are they going to put them on a cruise missile to fly underneath ground radar to hit San Francisco? Or you just put them on a tugboat and send them into San Francisco Harbor? Or you disguise it as heroin and ship it through Texas? I mean, we can't stop heroin from coming into our borders.
3: Mm-hmm.
0: What chance are we going to have of stopping a homemade atomic bomb from coming in our borders and being dropped into our sewer system? And someone says, well, you know, give me $1 million or else I'll blow up El Paso, Texas, and their sewer system.
3: Actually, it's surprising it hasn't happened yet.
0: Right. That's why I think that a terrorist is not going to go up against a Star Wars system. A Star Wars system is useless against a terrorist that will simply use the United States mail to mail a hydrogen bomb or an atomic bomb into the country. So that's why I think that we're going to be spending all this money when the terrorists themselves are not stupid. They're not dumb. They know that they're going to be up against this gigantic shield, which may not work. So they're going to either send it on a cruise missile below ground radar.
3: Maybe UPS.
0: Or just like what heroin, you know, we can't stop heroin from coming into our borders. And that's why I think that we should negotiate with these countries to have them dismantle their nuclear installations. If they dismantle the nuclear installations, it's very easy to verify by satellite, and therefore it would be impossible for them to have an infrastructure to build these nuclear weapons because they've dismantled it by treaty.
3: And our nuclear weapons?
0: Well, I think that we should cut them. You know, the Russians are now saying that they're going to sign SALT II, and they're going to, you know, cut their nuclear arsenals because, of course, they can't maintain them anymore. They're crumbling, they're rotting, they're falling apart.
3: Actually dangerous, aren't they?
0: And they're dangerous. A loose nuke is the worst thing possible. And there have been several hundred incidences now in Germany and Czech Republic of people selling nuclear materials on the black market.
3: I didn't want to hear that. Doctor, hold on. We're at the bottom of the hour. Several hundred incidents? Now, gee, I haven't read about that. Have you? Dr. Michio Kaku is here. I'm Art Bell. This is Coast to Coast AM. Like a train raging.

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2: You know, I thought maybe as the last piece of bumper music, the greatest piece...

0: possible extinction of the human race. It's such a great contrarian piece of music, isn't it? Good morning, everybody. Dr. Michio Kaku is here. As we approach the end, I'm Art Bell. Stay right where you are. Once again, Dr. Michio Kaku from New York City, which, by the way, seems to me would be a prime terrorist target, probably that or Washington, D.C., and I bet you've thought about that, haven't you?
1: Yes, I definitely have thought about that. We are ground zero. I'm speaking from Manhattan right now, and when the World Trade Center bomb went off, I could actually see a lot of the flames and the smoke coming out of the walls, coming out of the World Trade Center from my apartment house.
0: Oh, that must have been eerie.
1: That's why I couldn't get to my house because there were so many ambulances and fire trucks blocking traffic. I had to walk home because no taxi could penetrate this thicket of roadblocks and police cars and ambulances and what have you. So that's one of the, byproducts of living in Manhattan.
0: If Manhattan were ever more or less vaporized by somebody's suitcase, would the United States probably survive it?
1: The United States would survive it. We would, of course, have a huge dent in our gross domestic product.
0: We Wall sure Street would.
1: Here,
0: we sure
1: and
0: would.
1: The national headquarters of many of our corporations are here.
0: Indeed.
1: But in the movie Failsafe, we knew it was the Russians. The Russians knew it was us. In the case of a terrorist, they may simply bomb a city and not even reveal who they are, mm-hmm. and that'd be very, very frustrating. You know, here would be this gigantic giant flailing away at nothing, not understanding who was who did that bomb threat, and that's another reason why I think that we should not concentrate efforts on an anti-ballistic missile system, but to concentrate efforts on the control of nuclear materials and nuclear infrastructure to make sure that nobody can start to develop these things. You know, atomic bombs are hard to build. They're harder to build than you realize. It takes a huge infrastructure to build these things, and this infrastructure is clearly visible by satellite.
0: Could you build one?
1: If I had the materials, yeah, I could probably do a pretty decent job. It wouldn't be that hard. A lot of the designs, the principles have been published already. It would require delicate machining and microcapacitors and electronics to synchronize the detonation.
0: But you have friends.
1: Yes. It wouldn't take that much, really, for a physicist to put one together. Now, a hydrogen bomb is more difficult. A hydrogen bomb, you really have to have supercomputers do the calculations for a hydrogen bomb. But an atomic bomb, like I said, accidentally, they've gone off spontaneously in accidents.
0: Sure.
1: Small ones, of course.
0: Well, if ultimately nations don't want to cooperate, and this is a hard question, should they be made deals they can't refuse?
1: Well, I think first they should be made deals that they can refuse and won't because it's in their self-interest. Most nations of the world have signed on to a comprehensive a nuclear non-proliferation treaty. Many nations have stated they would sign a comprehensive test ban treaty, but it is our own Senate. It is our own U.S. Senate that is the major stumbling block to a comprehensive test ban treaty. And, you know, who has the most to lose if the bomb proliferates? You know, we're a sitting duck. The United States is a sitting duck. We have so many primary targets.
0: Sure.
1: It's in our interest to limit the proliferation of these weapons because we're the most vulnerable, you know, to this kind of attack.
0: Well, take India and Pakistan, the countries you mentioned. Do you think they would be receptive now to a comprehensive ban?
1: Well, initially, India has been a big stumbling block, even though most people remember Gandhi. Hindu nationalism has pretty much taken over Indian politics, and they want to beat their chest and call for a Hindu bomb.
0: Precisely.
1: And the Pakistanis want a Muslim bomb.
0: Precisely.
1: And pretty soon everyone's going to have their own personal bomb, a Scientology bomb or a Buddhist bomb. And where does it end? You know, it ends, of course, in a nuclear accident, or perhaps by design, or by anger. And that's the fear, you know, that one little match could set this off. And we're still in the early stages of nuclear proliferation, but you see it happening now. You know, Pakistan is a very poor nation. It could barely feed itself, right?
2: and they have atomic bombs, perhaps on the order of, you know, 20 to 30 atomic bombs. And that's not very comforting.
0: Do you think, Doctor, that if an accident would occur, horrible as it would be, it would move the world toward a true comprehensive ban?
2: It may take that. You know, we humans really don't move off our butt until a disaster happens. And then we say, my God, it was obvious. Why didn't we do anything beforehand,
0: right? That's right, that's right.
2: And people often say that humanity is like a balloon looking for a needle, right? It's just waiting to burst. Except the balloon says, nah, it can't happen. I mean, you know, I've been inflating for a long time. There's no needles out there. And the bubble could burst. It doesn't take much to deflate, you know, all our Pollyanna-ish optimism about maintaining nuclear weapons without an accident. I think sooner or later it may take a big accident with people dying, unfortunately, to shock the world, to initiate the process of disarmament.
0: That's quite a thing to think about. All right, west of the Rockies, you're on the air with Dr. Kaku. Good morning.
3: Dr. Kaku.
1: Yes.
3: This is Reverend Mother Gabriella from the big island of Hawaii.
1: Mm-hmm.
3: And first question, do you have a regular mail address for computer-deprived people that don't have computers?
2: Well, you can write the City University of New York, New York, New York, 10031. There's only one City University of New York in 10031. I guess it's for me, Physics Department, CUNY, New York, New York, 10031.
3: Okay, thank you. Now my real question. I imagine you've read Emanuel Velikovsky.
2: That's right. I've perused his work.
3: And his theories about that there were global catastrophes in historical times, like 1500 to 1600 BC,
2: mm-hmm.
3: 700 BC, and that these were caused by extraterrestrial agents, and he identifies them as Mars and Venus. And this seems to dovetail into Dr. Tom Van Flandern's exploding planet hypothesis about Mars. Do you have any thoughts on that?
2: Well, in that work, he thought that Venus was a comet that stabilized in its orbit around the sun. But a comet is nothing but a dirty snowball. They're only about 20 miles across. Venus is the size of the Earth. It's literally a twin of the Earth. By using computers, we can backtrack the motion of the planets for thousands of years. Newton's laws of motion are that accurate. And if you backtrack the motion of the planets for thousands of years, you don't find them bumping into each other. You don't find them causing Noah's flood. You don't find them causing the parting of the Red Sea and so on and so forth. Now, I think, however, the legacy of when worlds collide is interesting because we are now more receptive to asteroid impacts and devastations on geologic timescales where asteroids, we think, did in fact kill off the dinosaurs and kill off the trilobites as well. So I think one of the legacies of that work is that we're more accepting now of astronomical explanations for geologic catastrophes.
0: Well, shouldn't we go to Mars, try and figure out what happened to Mars? It used to have water and air.
2: That's right. They, in fact, were tropical before the Earth became tropical. We were quite hot when Mars cooled down to be tropical. And that's why some people think that DNA started first on Mars, because Mars was the first to have temperate, warm climates with lots of oceans and ideal conditions of life when the Earth was still too hot to have life. And if you look at the record, life starts very quickly after the Earth has a stable ocean and the age of meteors ends. Once meteor impacts no longer hit the Earth and dry up the oceans and boil them off, DNA can start. And DNA starts very soon after the age of meteors ends on the Earth. And so some people like Fred Hoyle, astronomer Fred Hoyle, have stated that it's too good to be true. You know, DNA just pops into existence as soon as the age of meteor ends. That's why some people would lean toward a panspermia theory of some sort.
0: That we were seeded.
2: Seeded by Mars, who knows for sure. I keep an open mind about these things. I mean, who knows? We need more data, really. We have to send more robots to Mars.
0: I was about to ask you, Dan Golden recently, head of NASA, said that he now would like to send men to Mars within 10 years. How do you feel about that? Too much money?
2: It's too much money and it's too dangerous. When Dan Quayle first proposed that, estimates were $500 billion. That's $500
0: billion.
2: That's more than the gross domestic product of many nations put together. And it's dangerous. You know, humans in outer space after 1 year lose so much bone mass and muscle mass that we can barely crawl out of our space capsule. When the Russians come out of the Mir space station after a year in orbit, they're like babies. They can barely crawl out of the space capsule. A mission to Mars takes 2 years. By the time they reach Mars, they may be weaklings. They may have suffered enormous damage due to bone loss and muscle mass loss and cosmic rays and micrometeorites. It's dangerous.
0: But, gee, that would suggest space travel just isn't for us.
2: I think we should wait. Wait for the price of space travel to come down. In my book, Visions, I have a whole chapter on space travel in the next 100 years. The next generation of spacecraft are the reusable launch vehicles that use carbon resins and very lightweight materials. And the cost of space travel will go down by a factor of 10. It costs about $800 million for every space shuttle mission. Imagine John Glenn made out of solid gold. Imagine the space shuttle made out of solid gold. That's the cost of a space shuttle mission. These are enormously expensive things, okay? And once we have reusable carbon resin hulls for these reusable launch vehicles, then the cost will go down by a factor of 10. So it won't be as expensive as gold, ounce for ounce.
0: Okay, so we've got good spacecraft, but what about the wasting away of humans who spend a lot of time in space?
2: Yeah, that's going to be a big problem. And the fuel is only enough for a one-way trip. And that's why some people have said that they should, you know, go to Mars and create rocket fuel on the way back. That would give them an incentive to set up a factory on Mars.
0: A lot of incentive,
2: yeah. There's no fuel to come back. It's only a one-way trip. I think there are too many bugs. And all we have to do is wait a few more decades until the technology of reusable launch vehicles kicks in, before we have more dependable rockets that don't blow up on the launch pad. You know, 1% of our booster rockets blow up on launch. You know
0: that?
2: That's
0: true. Yes.
2: 1%. When the Challenger blew up, some people said, well, right on schedule. You know, the American public doesn't understand this. Would you ride in a rocket ship that has a 1% chance of blowing you to kingdom come? I wouldn't do it. You got to be an Air Force pilot, a former Air Force pilot, to have, you know, courage to go on the space shuttle.
0: Yeah, you're sitting on a potential bomb.
2: Yeah, I mean, you know, 2 million pounds of thrust could send you to kingdom come. So that's why I say wait.
0: Wait, all right.
2: Send robots instead.
0: All right, first time caller line, you're on the air with Dr. Kaku. Hi.
4: Hi. Art?
0: Yes.
4: Am I on the air?
0: You are.
4: Wow, dream come true, man. I can't believe it. This is Sean calling from Saskatoon, Saskatchewan.
0: Hi, Sean. Mm-hmm.
4: Hi. I know you guys aren't really talking about this anymore. It's more on the theoretical side, but I'm a philosophy student here at the U of S, and it's regarding the notion of multiple universes that the good doctor was talking about there.
2: Mm-hmm.
4: And the question I always have when people start talking about that sort of thing is, when you talk about multiple universes, you have to ask, like, where are they, basically, to put it simply? And it's a two-part question. If the answer is simply that they're over there, essentially, that they're located spatially in relation to where we are, then I think it's a misnomer. That, like, when I consider the word universe, it seems to me that it encompasses all of being, you know. And if you're going to say that there's another universe just over there, I would say that all in all, that's just one smaller part of the greater universe. And the second part is, I have a feeling, I often talk to physicists about this sort of thing, and I get the answer that the parallel universes are actually taking place simultaneously with ours in the same space. And I was wondering, it seems to me that you would run into some problems dealing with, say, two objects occupying the same space at the same time. I was wondering if you could maybe enlighten us a little bit about that.
2: Okay, fine. If I have two parallel sheets of paper, one right on top of the other, I could have two universes that are very complete, the people living on them like cookie men on a frying pan, mm-hmm. and they would be basically in two parallel universes that can't reach each other. So they would say, well, where is the parallel universe? I can go everywhere on this sheet of paper and never bump into another universe. So this multiverse idea is a bunch of idiocy. Well, that's because you have to go into hyperspace. In hyperspace, you can stack as many universes as you want. And that's where these multiverse universes live. If we are a three-dimensional bubble floating in 10-dimensional hyperspace, or now 11-dimensional hyperspace, then our rockets cannot reach this other universe. The only way to reach these other universes would be through wormholes. And then wormholes would require fantastic amounts of energy, 10 to the 19 billion electron volts to open up a hole in space. And, you know, we're too primitive to do that. So if you ask the question, where are they? It's like a bug on a balloon saying, where are the other balloons? The bug can go anywhere on the balloon and say, well, I don't see anybody. There's nobody out there. Right. There's just this one balloon. And meanwhile, there could be millions of balloons out there. Okay. In fact, there's a TV program called Sliders, which talks about opening up wormholes between parallel universes. In the very first episode of Sliders, a boy reads a book and gets the idea. That book is my book. That's hyperspace. He's reading hyperspace in the first episode of Sliders. So they do, in some sense, occupy the same space, but it's in hyperspace. It's in the other dimension. In H.G. Wells' famous novel, The Invisible Man, the Invisible Man was blown in an explosion a few inches off our universe. So think of a tabletop with a man living just an inch off the surface. He would be invisible. The people on the tabletop could not see this invisible man floating just inches above the tabletop. He'd be floating in the fourth dimension. And that was the origin of invisibility in H.G. Wells' famous novel, The Invisible Man. That's why he was invisible.
0: Well, Doctor, we're out of time. And I'm out of time. And it has been, I cannot tell you, over now the years, actually, having you on the program, such a pleasure. You're such a treat. I want to thank you for being here tonight. Thank you for being part of my final program on the air.
2: Well, thank you, Art. It's been a wild ride, and it's been a lot of fun. And that's what science is all about.
0: That's right. Doctor, you take care, and I'm sure we will touch one another one way or another in the future.
2: That's right. We will.
0: Take care, my friend.
2: Okay.
0: Good night. All right. Well, listen, I told you all that I'm not good at goodbyes, and I'm not. And that is why I prevented callers from saying goodbye to me. I made that a condition of their getting on the air with Dr. Kaku, that they don't break into goodbyes from me, because I don't know how to handle it. And I also don't know how, in words, to sum up the pleasure of such a long career on the air. I don't have words for that, and since I don't have words for it, I better not try, huh? In other words, there's nothing to say. There's literally nothing to say except goodbye. So thank you all for being here for all this time. Anybody I may have missed, we're going to repeat the first hour where I sort of stumbled through trying to say thank you and goodbye and all that sort of stuff. But I'm lousy at it, so...

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0: from the high desert and the great American Southwest, I bid you all good evening, good morning, good afternoon, wherever you may be in the known time zones around the globe. I'm Art Bell, reaching just about that far. This is Coast to Coast AM weekend version. How y'all doing? It has been an interesting week for me. Not necessarily a great week, but an interesting week. I had a little bit of back trouble this week, not due to the show, not due to being on the air, mind you, but due to my own foolishness. I had an electronic project I was working on, and that necessitated me kneeling down and soldering. And when one kneels down and solders for hours on, end at a time, one's back says hello to one very shortly thereafter. So the next day, couldn't walk straight. That's been kind of my week this week. Been a rough one. But we've got a lot. Boy, do we have a lot to do tonight. Listen, I want to send you immediately up to the website. And I want you first to take a look at my webcam. Now, on my webcam is a picture sent to me from somebody in Seattle, Washington. And I'm sure does not wish to be identified. At any rate, didn't suggest that I should identify them. However, it is purported to be and appears to be a clear photograph of a shadow person. You all know what a shadow person is, right? If you don't, a shadow person is that creature or whatever that you see from the corner of your eye occasionally, moving in the corner of your eye. But rarely can you distinctly make it out, although there have been reports recently of people beginning to see these shadow, whatever they are, in plain sight. Now, I've never experienced that, but I have experienced that wispy movement of something in the corner of my eye, and here is somebody who purports to have captured its vision in photography, and it's obviously a living room, and it's obviously a creature of some kind. That's on my webcam on the website, coasttocoastam.com. So you definitely want to take, I'd like you anyway, to take a look at that, and you tell me what it is. We are in October, aren't we? Next hour, Brendan Cook and Barbara Macbeth will be here with something that I want to talk more about, EVPs. And we'll talk a lot more about that. But in the meantime, I want to get you through a few things here. So take a look at that. My webcam photo, it's in the upper left-hand corner when you get on the website, way up there, it says Art's webcam. Take a look at that, a shadow person caught in action. And then, in a few moments, there's a ghost photograph we're going to talk about. Oh, and there's times 10. Times 10. Oh, my God, times 10. This you may have seen before. It's been around for a while, but it reminds me of the movie Contact. It will take you from thousands of light years away from the Earth in progressive changes. Hopefully your whatever kind of browser you're using will handle this, but it will show you in progressive stages coming right down to the Earth, eventually getting to the Earth from hundreds of millions of light years out, and then focusing in on an area near Florida, and then finally down to something the size of a leaf, coming in by satellite, down to the size of a leaf, and then inside the leaf until you get down to the atom of the leaf. So you're going from a distance beyond which anybody could ever hope to find us. In fact, when you watch this, as you watch it coming in on Earth, eventually Earth or even our system, you will understand how incredibly difficult it would be for anybody to find us, anybody ever to locate us. It's an incredible experience. It's called Times 10. You've got to click on it. It's there on the front of the website. And take the tour. And just sort of let your mind go with the tour. And if you don't come away from that with a sort of a, I don't know, an experience of how insignificant we really are, then you weren't watching. So you're going to want to have that experience. Indeed, how will they ever find us? And then a ghost photograph, a really good ghost photograph sent to me yesterday, and I called the gentleman in question. He'll explain to us what we're looking at. This ghost photograph is called the Backyard Ghost, and And it was sent to us, let me see, with the from the Alabama Foundation for Paranormal Research. And I've got the gentleman who sent it, Blake Wiley, on the phone, and we'll get to him in a few moments. Just one more light little item, and that is, as you know, WABC, that wonderful radio station in New York City, added the program last week, and when they did, it was my understanding, though I didn't find out about it until the very last moment, that that it had occurred, and that Curtis Sliwa, my old nemesis at WABC, was rather upset about the prospect of my return. In fact, that week, WABC had been running, and you've asked me to play it, and I got it from the board op at WABC, thank you very much, asked me to play what WABC had been playing all week long, and here it is.
1: This is Curtis Sliwa. I thought I had gotten rid of that loony kazoony from Parts Unknown, but my personal nightmare is back in So Maniacs. Art Bell returns tonight at 1 o'clock on WABC. Say it ain't so, Promise Keeper Program Director Phil Boyce. Say it ain't so.
0: That was actually, I think, I'm not sure if that was my laugh or if that was a program director, Promise Keeper himself type program director, Phil. Anyway, that must have killed him all week long. All right, let's look briefly at the world. It's rarely worth doing, but we should. Oh, by the way, Yankees lost, but you know that, right? In Marlins won, 3-2, I heard, huh? In a new audio tape aired Saturday, a voice purported to be Osama bin Laden vowed suicide attacks inside and outside the United States and threatened nations that are helping the American occupation of Iraq. The speaker in the tape, broadcast throughout the Arab world by good old Al Jazeera television, also warned Iraqis against cooperating with U.S. forces and urged youth in neighboring nations to join a jihad or holy war against the Americans. And from Bangkok, in a tense visit, President Bush sped through Manila streets crowded with flag-waving supporters and angry protesters on Saturday, and pledged to help the beleaguered Philippines battle rising terrorism there. He then brought the promise of closer military ties to Thailand. He said, quote, "We will not be intimidated by the terrorists." And that brings up a subject that's probably going to get me in trouble. But by the time you get to be my age and at the stage in my career, you tend to say, the hell with it, and let's rock and roll anyway. So here it is. This is an example of one of hundreds of emails that I've received, and something you probably are not aware of. Hello. My husband and I have been avid listeners to your show since it first came on in Ottawa, Ontario, Canada, a few years ago. The CFRA 580 AM link is still on your affiliates list. The show has been on a while, and we were informed today on the CFRA website by Program Director Dave Mitchell that it is gone forever because of some statements that were of concern to Canada broadcast standards. I guess somebody didn't like the fact that the Muslims or other identifiable groups, that's in quotes, were mentioned on various shows. What? Babies, try being Celtic and blonde. This is outrageous. Our freedoms in Canada are slowly being taken from us, and we, the public, can do nothing about it. If people don't like the program, they can turn it off. But we are now forbidden from even turning it on. We are extremely disappointed with the whole situation. We've always been very entertained and informed by the show. Thanks to you both, meaning I guess myself and George, for all the wonderful shows over the years. All the best. Lynn and Dave Thompson, Ottawa, Canada. Sure enough, we've been removed in Ottawa, Canada. Why? Well, on 9/11, thousands of Americans died. You remember that, right? when terrorists plowed airplanes into the World Trade Center buildings in New York City, into the Pentagon, almost damn near into the White House. Thousands of Americans died when they did that. So, yes, we did shows on the subject, and no doubt will again, too. Yes, we discussed Muslims, to be sure. It was the subject. But we were very careful, very, very careful to delineate between the fanatic terrorists that killed thousands of Americans and the religion itself. Very careful. I don't know how many times during that program I said, now look, I want to be sure that everybody understands that we're not talking about all Muslims. Obviously, we're talking about those that blew up these buildings, right? Well, obviously it was not enough for CFRA in Ottawa, who apparently received some complaints from, we really don't know who, some group. So they dropped our show. Not because of bad ratings, to be sure. Our ratings were great there. Great. But instead because some local group bitched. What kind of insane, upside-down world are we living in anyway? CFRA in Ottawa is a talk station, right? I wonder what they talk about. If Coast to Coast, this program, is too controversial for CFRA, then what the hell do they talk about? I'm serious, what do they talk about? Of any substance? Is it just pablum, or do they really take on issues? You know, I mean, what would they have us do? Never mention the subject so as never to upset some unidentifiable or even some identifiable group? Read the explanation. You can go to their website. Go to Google and put in CFRA. And they've got an explanation there to Coast listeners why it's not on the air anymore. You read it for yourself. Some identifiable group. That we talked about some identifiable group. Perhaps CFRA would have us give terrorists equal time. I can't figure this out. Now, I rarely ask my audience to do anything, but in this particular case, I am going to ask you, all of you, to contact CFRA. I told you, you can go to Google and just put in CFRA and you'll get there, and let them know how you feel. Not that I think, even if every one of you complain and bitch, that they'll put Coast to Coast back on the air, because I doubt that. I don't expect that at all, but instead, because this kind of insanity has got to end. You know, we'll continue. We have over 500 affiliates. Hell, we've, you know, one affiliate here or there. We'll survive, believe me. But, you know, this kind of thing has got to end. This insanity has got to end. Or the free world ain't going to be so free for us or our children. Right now, we're fighting. Agree or disagree about it. Baby, we're fighting. Our men, our women are fighting in Afghanistan and Iraq, and they're dying all over the world. But what good does it do if we lose what we're trying to protect? Our freedoms here at home. Specifically, the freedom of speech, not by chance, the first inscribed amendment to our Constitution here in America, and I'm very sure highly cherished in Canada as well, so we lost a station, but the real loss looms straight ahead of all of us. As you gaze into the abyss, it gazes back at you. Believe me, something much more important lost than any radio station anywhere. That's what we're looking at when you cannot discuss something in general and a situation that killed thousands of your countrymen. Without somebody somewhere having some kind of objection that gets you taken off the air. It's the damnedest world we live in, isn't it? So as I said, you can go to Google if you feel as I do about that. You know, I wasn't even going to, number one, I wasn't going to mention this. Then number two, I put it at the end of the pile. You know, like, well, If I get to it, I get to it. And then the more I thought about it, the more angry I got about the whole thing. And then it finally made it up to the front of the pile. So there you have it. You can find, CFRA? Am I right about that? Yeah, CFRA, listed in Google. And, you know, let them have a hunk of your mind. I just, take us off. If we do something wrong, take us off. If we have bad ratings, take us off. If we're not entertaining, but my God, to take us off for that reason, yikes.

0: So what was it our president said earlier today in the Philippines, quote, we will not be intimidated by terrorists, end quote. All right, so I've got a ghost photograph on the website that I really want you to see. I handle, oh, I don't know, hundreds, even thousands of ghost photographs over the years. I've seen many, not too many good ones, a few good ones. This definitely qualifies in that category. This, this ghost photograph is quite something. It's right on the front page. You can't miss it. Click it to make it bigger and follow along with the man who sent it to us. Here he is. His name is Blake. Blake, welcome to Coast to Coast AM.
1: Hello, Mr. Bell.
0: Hi there. First of all, I really appreciate your sending the photograph to me. That's number one.
1: Well, it's truly an honor to talk to you also.
0: Thank you. Now, tell me about this photograph.
1: Well, this photograph was given to me by a couple of friends of mine. They have a relative, an elderly lady. She's in her 80s. She gets around, essentially.
0: So in other words, it came from a family member?
1: Yes, that's correct.
0: Okay, good.
1: Yes. It's a physical photograph. It's not a digital image or anything. She's in her 80s. She gets around using a walker. She lives alone. Had always told the family, you know, hey, I've got these ghosts walking around in my backyard.
0: Really?
1: Now, she said that this was, to give you a little background, she had a son that passed away about 2 years ago from cancer. And she has said that this is her son and an angel. This is what she's saying. She can sometimes see two of them walking around in her backyard.
0: You know, that's interesting because looking at it, I would have guessed the female gender.
1: Mm-hmm.
0: I just would have guessed. I don't know, maybe the clothing, what you can see of it. I'm not really sure what it is.
1: Right, right.
0: The apparition, by the way, for those of you who cannot see the page, is incredible. It's caught in a window, and it's about three quarters here, and about one quarter somewhere else.
1: Right.
0: I guess that's the right way to put it. At any rate, continue, please, Blake.
1: Yes, well, she says that they walk out of the woods, walk around in their backyard for a few minutes. They can stand there, as this one apparently is doing, and then eventually just walk back into the woods and disappear. Behind her house, there are a couple of houses across a field behind her house, and there's just basically woods back there.
0: She had seen so many, I understand, that she threatened to try to do exactly what's been done here, to take photographs, correct?
1: Right, exactly.
0: So was she the one who took this?
1: Yes, she is. No. She had her camera sitting there for the next time it happened.
0: Huh.
1: She actually took the photograph. I haven't actually been in the house. I've been in the backyard, but I haven't been in the house. It's a newer house, actually.
0: Really?
1: Somebody had said, well, this could be, you know, the glass, you know, causing a ripple effect. And it's, like I said, brand-new house, new glass.
0: Anything's possible.
1: That's true. Yes, yes, exactly.
0: But
1: the family family.
0: I'm sorry. Go ahead.
1: Oh, that's all right. The family had gone into the house. They went through, looked at everything that could even cause a reflection of anything in the window and found nothing.
0: Mm-hmm.
1: From the angle that the actual apparition is, it would have to be something hanging from the ceiling, possibly, to actually show up in the picture like that. And again, they went over the house and found nothing.
0: No, that's a I say it's a human being. It looks like a being, a human being.
1: Right.
0: So I don't know about that.
1: Essentially, it could be, you know, it looks like a full body apparition.
0: That's right. That's right. But as I mentioned a moment ago, it's not exactly fully there, is it? It's like two-thirds there.
1: Right,
0: so,
1: right. You can actually see through it. It's just walking around in the backyard like, you know.
0: Makes you wonder a little bit, Blake, doesn't it?
1: Yes,
0: about
1: it
0: what
1: does.
0: Happens after you leave this material world. Blake, hold on, all right?
1: All right, thank you.
0: We're at the bottom of the hour. Blake is with affiliated with the Alabama Foundation for Paranormal Research, and this really is a good photograph, right up there in the top 10 of any ghost photograph I've ever received. This is Coast to Coast AM.
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0: Once again, keep in mind, please, a picture taken that we're discussing on the website was taken by an elderly lady in Mount Juliet, Tennessee. She had always told her relatives there were ghosts in her backyard. They simply come out of the woods, walk around, and eventually disappear. Seeing that no one really believed her, she decided to take photographs the next time they came around. This is an 80-year-old lady, right? 80-year-old lady. It was this picture, I understand, was scanned in from a physical picture, not a digital. There have been no attempts to change or enhance the image other than the close-up of the actual apparition. Yes, you can click on and get a close-up, and it'll just knock you right in the eye. So is there anything else, Blake, that we should know about this photograph?
1: It's kind of interesting that this picture was actually taken in the evening. It's still daylight outside, as you can tell.
0: Mm-hmm.
1: She doesn't see them at night. She only sees them during the day, usually, which I...
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0: Welcome to Nigh Underground, bringing you Art Bell classics all the way from the high desert. 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And now, Art Bell.
1: You tell us what happened.
2: Yes, exactly.
1: All right, you're on, buddy. Thank you.
2: All right, thank you.
1: Take care.
2: All right.
1: All right, a few more things that I want to get covered. That was Blake. That's one heck of a photograph, folks. I want to talk for a second again about the power of 10. It, you know, there are a few things in this life that just lay you back and you go, huh, like that. The power of 10 is one of those. And to be specific this time, the link when you open it, it's on the website, Power of 10, opens with a picture of Earth from 10 million light years away. Now, of course, at 10 million light years, you can't even begin to see our sun, much less the Earth. But it nevertheless begins there, and like the movie Contact, this time zooms in toward the Earth until it finally gets there, and then zooms in by a factor of 10 each time, coming through the satellite photographs and all the rest of it, until you get down to the quark in an atom. I said an atom earlier, actually, into the theoretical. I don't think we've actually photographed a quark yet. But the mental trip that you'll go through with this power of 10 is just incredible. So it's something you're going to want to do if you've never, even if you have done it before, go do it again and just sort of let your mind grasp the implications of what you're seeing. Keeping in mind that a light year, a single light year, is the time it would take to travel at the speed of light in 1 year. Speed of light in 1 year. So we begin 10 million light years from Earth. This is very interesting. Michael Perich, that's P-E-R-I-C-H, an LSU professor who helped fight the spread of West Nile virus, died Saturday morning in a one-vehicle car accident. He was 46 years of age. Walker Police Chief Elton Burns said Sunday that Perich of, and it gives his address here in Baton Rouge, I'm not going to give the address, crashed his Ford pickup truck at 4:30 a.m. Saturday while heading west on Interstate 12 in Livingston Parish down there in Louisiana. His truck veered right off the highway about 3 miles east of Walker, flipped and landed in rainwater. Perich, who was wearing his seatbelt, drowned, cause of the crash under investigation. Perich, who worked for the U.S. Army for more than 15 years, joined the LSU faculty in August of 2001 as an assistant professor of medical entomology. In addition to West Nile, Perich also studied malaria and several other diseases, according to the head of LSU's department. He was one of our stars. He was well known. While I was here, I certainly got to know the depth and breadth of his character and talent. In other words, he was a real star in those types of studies. And I, you know, I'm not saying that his death is anything but what it appears to be an accident. However, anybody out there counting, how many researchers into the biological field does this make who have met with untimely deaths? Individually, none of these apparent terrible tragedies and accidents appear to be suspicious. But, you know, collectively, it's beginning to get to be very suspicious, in my opinion. Oh, here's one you're going to like. North Korea to display nuclear force. Seoul, North Korea said on Thursday of this last week it would physically display its nuclear deterrent force. This is a report from South Korea's Yonhap News Agency. The remarks by unnamed spokesperson of the North Korea Foreign Ministry could be an indication that the communist regime intends to test a nuclear bomb. Oh, wonderful. Maybe Ed Dames was right. When the time comes, the DPRK will take

0: steps to physically display its nuclear deterrent force. That's a North Korean spokesperson. Now, what do you suppose they mean by that? DPRK stands for North Korea's official name, the Democratic People's Republic of Korea. For weeks, North Korea said that it was building up its nuclear deterrent force. Nuclear deterrent force, in quotes. A term that the North uses to refer to its nuclear weapons program. U.S. intelligence officials believe that North Korea already has one or two nuclear bombs and may be building more right now. On Thursday, KCNA quoted the North Korean spokesperson as saying his country has no other option but to continue to take steps to keep and increase its nuclear deterrent force as a self-defense measure because of what it calls U.S. plans to invade. The nuclear dispute flared last October when U.S. officials said North Korea admitted running a secret nuclear weapons program in violation of international agreements. So, you know, this adds up too, if you believe it. And the North Koreans talk a lot of trash, to be sure. But they're also working on nuclear bombs, to be sure. So they may be about, you know, to test one and maybe in our atmosphere. From unknowncountry.com, a man exploring a crop circle in Iowa discovered that a dog refused to go inside it. Unusual levels of electrical activity have often been reported inside crop circles, and dogs may be more sensitive to it than humans. It's recently been discovered dogs are sensitive to impending earthquakes, for example. 12 years ago, Jim Hodges received a strange phone call, he says. It was a sheriff calling me to tell me there'd been a report of a crop circle near Bluegrass. I drove out there, went up to the silo with the farmer, and boy, there it was, a beautiful circle in a mature cornfield. A woman driving home from a nearby tavern reported seeing red lights coming from the cornfield. I'd sure like to know how many think that lady may have had a few. He says, from the beginning I thought it was strange that the dog from that farm wouldn't go anywhere near the crop circle with me. Wouldn't go near it. I looked on my hands and knees for any sign of humans, found none. To this day, he says, I cannot tell you what created that crop circle. I was the first person to my knowledge to be in that thing. I spent the day photographing every inch of it. He flew over it in a helicopter, took pictures, got back several hours later, found a group of people waiting for him on the edge of the field. I don't know how they heard about it, he said, but they waved a wand over me and asked if I felt any odd electricity. He says, I didn't, but apparently the dog did. Barb Ike writes that for Hodges, the most puzzling thing about the crop circle was that it was somehow created in a mature cornfield. He can't imagine who or what could do such a thing. From mature corn stalks, he said, you've got to understand about corn stalks. You can't break those down by swinging a brick, he said. You can pull yourself off the ground by one of those corn stalks. People naturally claimed it was fake, but I sure never could figure out how. Nobody could. Nobody ever has. Nobody's ever been caught making a crop circle. It remains one of the most elusive, strange, inexplicable things that happens on our Earth. Melting ice glaciers. Here we go again. In the Patagonian ice fields of southern Argentina and Chile has doubled in recent years, caused by higher temperatures, lower snowfall, and more breaking up of icebergs. Using satellites from the National Aeronautics and Space Administration and the Defense Department, researchers measured the loss from two ice fields on the southern tip of South America, found that the rate of melting doubled, from 1995 to the year 2000. That's 5 years, folks, when compared with any earlier measurements. This whole thing was reported in the journal Science on Friday, yesterday. The two ice fields cover a total of 6,600 square miles, contain 63 glaciers. Some dump their water into the ocean, others flow into high lakes. Researchers estimated that the glaciers are losing the equivalent of 10 cubic miles of ice every year now. This is enough to annually raise the world sea level by all of 4/1,000ths of an inch. Doesn't seem like much, does it? But it means that the mountain glaciers in Patagonia are contributing an unusually large amount of water to the sea when compared, for example, with much larger ice fields. Alaska, for example, has 5 times more ice than Patagonia, yet the melt-off from Patagonia is about a third as much as the melt-off from Alaska's mountain glaciers, and they are going very, very quickly. My wife and I were in Alaska, and believe me, these things are retreating at an alarming rate, absolutely an alarming rate. The world's weather, beyond any question, any doubt in my mind, is changing. And I wish that people would stop arguing about whether it's the hand of man or whether it's some great cyclical change that's occurring. It doesn't matter. It just doesn't matter. The fact of the matter is, it is changing. And places where we grow things that are very productive now are going to change. They're not necessarily going to go away, but they're going to change. They're going to move north or perhaps under some other condition to the south, but they are going to change. This much change in our weather is going to produce a change in the yield of our crops, and we're going to have to wake up to that before it is too late. This from the Los Angeles Times. When the volcano blew here, referring now to Yellowstone National Park, it obliterated a mountain range, felled herds of prehistoric camels hundreds of miles away, and left a smoking hole in the ground the size of the Los Angeles Basin. Modern Yellowstone doesn't dwell on its cataclysmic past or its potential for another monster eruption. Rangers tell people to keep their distance from bison and streaming geysers, but there are no signs, aside from nature's own bubbling mud pots and geysers, that visitors are wandering through the caldera of one of the world's largest volcanoes, period. One of the world's largest volcanoes. You're walking on it, baby. This is a geologic park, and not many people know it, said Robert Smith, a geophysicist at the University of Utah, who spent his entire career piecing together the story of the Yellowstone volcano. It's not a bison park, not an elk park. It's a geologic park, he says. New sensors have allowed researchers to confirm a suspicion that Smith has had for a long time now, that the ancient volcano scientists dub the Beast, that's in quotes, the Beast, is a living force. The instruments record a continuing pattern of heaving and bulging and act as an early warning system. Installed without any fanfare and hidden from view, the sensitive devices are an acknowledgement that the past could be prologue, that this seemingly serene plateau could blow so hard that it would make the 1980 Mount St. Helens explosion look like a sneeze. That's from the Los Angeles Times. For you geeks out there, my wife handed me this. She knows I'm in love with this kind of story. Forget Wi-Fi. From Geneva, Switzerland, researchers have more than doubled the world's speed record for internet data transfer. Now, check this out. Scientists at the CERN Particle Physics Laboratory in Switzerland sent the equivalent of a full-length DVD movie in about, how long do you think? A full DVD movie in 7 seconds. Colleagues at the California Institute of Technology received the data. The land record was set October 1st by transferring 1.1 terabytes of data over a 7,000-kilometer link in less than 30 minutes, the team said. The average transfer rate was 5.44 gigabytes per second, which broke the previous record of 2.38 gigabytes, more than 20,000 times faster, excuse me, than a typical home broadband connection. So, 20,000 times faster than the typical home broadband connection. Could that be what lies ahead for all of us? Well, maybe not that, but some even fairly healthy portion of that. Can you imagine that? How is that going to change our world, the ability to move data at that speed? Perhaps download a movie. They did it, what, in 7 seconds or something? But if we even had a portion of that in, it took, say, 1 minute to download an entire feature film, this will change the world. It'll change everything about the world. Data speeds, even a fraction of what they've just done here, will totally change the world we live in. Every aspect of it, just about. The entertainment business, the broadcast industry, just so many things in our world. Our ability to speak with each other, to see each other, to interact with each other, eventually in a three-dimensional way. That's right. In a real-time, three-dimensional way. These are the miracles that lie ahead of us with faster and faster data transfer, faster processor speeds, more computer storage. It's headed eventually, of course, not to the clunky mechanical device we have today known as a hard drive, but it's headed to a very much a more incredible kind of storage. Who knows what? Maybe some kind of bubble memory or something that virtually produces instant access. Processor speeds are going so quickly now. And, storage speed-wise is going to catch up to it. Now, you just have to wonder how long it's going to be before, I don't know, before we have a machine that thinks, a machine that identifies itself, a machine that knows that it's alive. Yeah, that's right. Virtually a living thing. From the high desert, this is Coast.
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1: If you'll just keep your hat parked comfortably for a moment, we're going to talk about ghosts tonight in one of the strangest, scariest, most bizarre ways you can. EVP, Brendan Cook and Barbara McBeth are here. In a moment, ghosts.

0: our time on Earth, indeed, is very short. We are, no matter how old or young you are but a tiny slice of the overall plan in the cosmos, right? You're here for a very, very short time, we all are. And the big question, of course, is what happens after we end this physical life, or it is ended, however it happens. It's a big question. And October, of course, is a great time to explore that question, because one of the main things you look for is any evidence of life beyond the physical. The main area you look into for that would be, the area that Brendan Cook and Barbara Macbeth look into. Brendan Cook and Barbara Macbeth are both members of the Ghost Investigator Society, GIS. The Ghost Investigator Society, and this is important, is a non-profit organization. That's right, they don't make money, dedicated to the investigation of ghosts. Not only do they conduct investigations, but they also instruct, assist, and educate anyone who believes that they may be experiencing ghostly phenomena, or those who are just simply curious. In an effort to educate the public about ghosts, the GIS hopes that the EVPs, or electronic voice phenomena, that you're about to hear, will help demonstrate that the consciousness, our consciousness, does survive after the body dies, and that these voices may help to give a different perspective about life, death, and ghosts. First of all, welcome back to the program, you two.
1: Thank you, Art.
2: Good morning, Art.
0: Yes, good morning, and I can hear you both clearly. That's a good thing. All right. Great to have you back. How long has it been since we did a program together?
2: Oh,
1: seems a little too long.
2: I think it was November of last year.
0: Yeah, long time. They did do earlier in the week, I think George did a program with, believe it or not, another couple. Y'all that do EVP must come in couples or something. Anyway, it does not matter. I think this subject is so important and so worthy of our attention, or the attention of those who are trying to figure out what the real truth is, that it's worth doing even more frequently than that. That's how I feel about it. I don't know about you.
1: Yeah,
0: what launched you guys into this anyway? For me, it's what the heck happens to us after we die, if anything. Does something really happen? Do we survive physical death? That's what took me into it. What about y'all?
1: Well, it's a subject that I've been interested in all my life, but we have gotten so many responses from people that have just gone out and tried this on their own.
0: Which you can do, folks, by the way.
1: And the response has been incredible. People contacting us and emailing us.
0: Yeah, of course. If anybody can do it, if they can prove it to themselves.
1: Yes, and that's usually how there's a lot of people that have interest in it, but they don't want to investigate it or research it at all.
0: Mm-hmm.
1: And depending on your curiosity level, I guess, depends on whether you're willing to go out there and try to find out on your own.
0: I think people should go out, and I must tell you, I've had, thousands of emails on this topic, because we have suggested, of course, in previous programs, that people do exactly that, that they go out and try it for themselves. And I really am all for that, because if you can demonstrate it to yourself, then you got to sit down and scratch your head and say, hey, maybe that's really not a bunch of circus bull. Maybe there is really something to it, and if there is, what does it mean? Well, hey, if it's real, then it means we do survive death, but oh my, in what manner?
1: Yes, it opens the door to many, many questions.
0: You're not a profit organization, right?
2: That's correct.
0: All right, now this can be done with either a standard cassette tape recorder, or I think more recently, you have moved into the digital realm, right?
1: Some of us have.
2: Yeah. Barbara is still fighting the whole digital thing.
0: Oh,
2: she likes her tape recorder.
0: Oh, so. We have a GIS schism. So, Barbara, you're still using a tape recorder?
1: Oh, yes. I like to have the tapes.
0: I see. While Brennan's moved into the digital age?
1: Yes, three of the members have.
0: All right, let's get the equipment part down. What kind of tape are you using? Please, people want to know.
1: It's the Iowa cassette, mini cassette tape recorder. And it has an external mic.
0: An external mic.
1: And it also has a counter so that there's a reference You can reference where you hear a voice.
0: Standard cassette recorder.
1: That's correct. And we use brand new tapes every time we go to a location.
0: Very important.
1: Never reuse a tape.
0: Pull the cellophane off the sucker and never reuse it, because, of course, you might get something that was somehow on there.
1: That's
0: correct. Fine. That's how you do it. Now, Brennan, what equipment have you begun to use?
2: Right now we're using it. We're actually using a couple different digital recorders. One is an Iowa digital recorder, and I can't remember exactly what the model number is. If you go to our website, we list all the equipment that we have and the models and all that, so people can go out and actually use the same stuff.
0: Okay. And you use an external mic also?
2: Yeah, we do.
0: And all right.
2: Actually, I found out it just turns out clearer. I mean, the quality of the voice actually seems to be clearer when you do use an external mic. And especially, you know, we really use the recorders for two purposes. One, to document the entire investigation, and the other, obviously, to record EVP.
0: Well, I remember back when we were urging you to try digital, you seemed to have the feeling that it would not manifest as easily on digital for some reason as tape, something about the, you know, the magnetic heads or whatever.
2: Yeah.
0: But that turned out, would you still say, not to be true, or what?
2: Well, it definitely. I mean, the theory that we had back then, I mean, definitely it can't be true, because obviously we are getting voices on these digital recorders.
0: As frequently?
1: Yes.
2: Actually, yeah, I would say as frequently.
0: Well, and then, Barbara, what are you waiting for?
1: Hey, I'm an old lady. I like the old stuff.
0: but in a sense, it doesn't matter. These EVPs are showing up either on tape recorders or on digital recorders. Doesn't matter. They're showing up anyway, right?
2: Well, that's true. And actually, that brings up a really interesting point about this whole phenomenon. There's times where I will be standing right next to Barbara, me using a digital recorder and her using an analog tape recorder, and sometimes I will get a voice and she won't, and I'm no more than 5 feet away from her.
0: Mm.
2: Or it's the opposite. She'll pick up a voice and I won't. Or other times we both get voices. I mean, the phenomenon varies so much.
0: How many times do you both get voices? How frequent is that?
1: Oh, it's pretty frequent. I mean, I would say that the majority of times when something is picked up, it's picked up by the recorders that are close at hand, because we have, well, like Jenny, one of our other members, she'll carry around the digital and also a regular mini cassette recorder.
0: So she's in transition.
1: Yeah.
0: All right.
1: And I'm going to have to replace mine. My recorder probably has about 1,000,000 miles on it now, and it's starting to not be reliable, so I'm going to have to try to find me another one, and it's getting hard to find the...
0: All right, and you all hang out in places like prisons and graveyards and funeral directors' homes and places, cheery little places like that, right?
1: That's correct. Any place that's reported having activity taking place.
0: Well, here's where I want to ask you about something, and it is, you once told me that while there are hotspots, it's not any necessarily more likely that, I mean, you'd get them anywhere, and yet you all still gravitate toward these, I don't know, graveyards and things, right?
1: Yes, but they're easy access. You know, probably our hardest obstacle is getting permission to get in to a location.
0: To these various places.
1: Right.
0: Yeah. You know. All right. Well, then let us begin the, you know, I hesitate to say the evening's entertainment, but I guess that's what it is in a way. You've just got to hear this to believe it, folks. So you're about to hear it. The first group that we're going to hear from, I guess, is in a funeral director's home. Is that correct, or is it just one?
2: That's correct. It's the same funeral director's home.
0: Okay.
2: I believe it's the next 8 tracks you're going to hear from this man's house. And I don't know if you'll recall, I'm sure some of your listeners will, probably about a year ago, we actually did the first investigation in this man's home. And this is the home that I had the experience with the young boy in the mirror running behind me, and his head was... I mean, the only thing I could explain is that his neck was broke because of how he was looking at me.
0: You mean it was in such an unnatural position?
2: That's correct. I mean, it did not look right. I mean, obviously it didn't look right just because there was a young boy running behind me when there was no children in the house. But on top of that, just the way he looked was so disturbing. I mean, it's something I really wouldn't want to see again.
0: Well, right away, I don't like that. I mean, right away, that indicates to me if you died, for example, of a broken neck or a back that went totally haywire or, you know, whatever, that this injury will then manifest itself on the other side as well. Isn't my vision of the other side at all.
1: Yeah, well, we asked him if after Brendan told us what he had witnessed there. We asked him, the funeral director, if he had recently had a young boy for burial there at his work that might have followed him home that had been killed from a broken neck.
0: And he said
1: no. He said they had a lot of children that year, but none that he could recall having a broken neck. So.
0: All right, so let us go to track one. Set that up.
2: All right. Well, this track, and this was recorded using the digital recorder, and I recorded this in the basement of this funeral director's home. And Barbara and I were the only ones in the basement at the time, and you're going to hear Barbara say, "Will you talk to us if you're here?" And as she's saying this, she's looking through her infrared camera. And she says, "Oh, hi," because she had just seen an orb on the camera. And then she talks to me saying, "Yeah, there is something here, Brendan." And right after that, you're going to hear, it sounds like kind of a younger woman saying, "Come enjoy the light."
0: Come enjoy the light. All right, let's see if that's what we hear. Here you go.
3: Can you talk to us if you're here? "Oh, hi. Yeah, there is something here, Brendan.
0: Come enjoy the light." Clearly said, "Come enjoy the light." Now, did you all hear that? If not, what I do is I play these twice because I know a lot of people are straining to hear them and may not hear them the first time. Therefore, once again...
3: "Will you talk to us if you're here?" "Oh, hi. Yeah, there is something here, Brendan.
0: Come enjoy the light." Now, that's pretty interesting, isn't it? Considering that those who die, those that we get back, you know, the near-death experiences,
1: right,
0: rather than the full affair, all talk about the light.
1: The light, and I thought that was an interesting thing that she said, referring to the light.
0: Yes, that it was not just the light, but that it was enjoyable. I thought it did quite clearly say that. Sometimes I disagree with, you know, I know that some of this is open to interpretation, but, I mean, that's a voice out of nowhere. How were you aware, Barbara? I heard you say, "Well, yes, there is something here." How were you aware there was?
1: Well, we used the infrared video cameras, and I saw this orb coming towards me, and
0: Oh.
1: It went off to the side.
0: Oh, you mean an orb like we see in the orb photographs, the little blobs of light?
1: Right.
0: That's really...
1: And many times when we start talking to them, they'll respond to us. They'll stay right in front of the camera and kind of hoover there.
0: They hoover, huh?
1: Yes. Yeah, just have a little bounce to them, and they'll stay there.
0: Uh-huh.
1: Come up close to us. Sometimes the infrared light will drown them out, and you can't tell where they go. But they'll get so close to you, you can't follow them because of the infrared drowning them out.
0: All right, let's be clear about something. Do you think that these entities that you're encountering and that are actually speaking to you, my God, it's eerie to listen to, but are actually speaking to you, do you think that These are people who have reached their final destination. Do you have any clue of all the things you've listened to? How many clues do you have about the nature of the other side? Are they just trapped on Earth? Are they spending a little short vacation here before going on? What?
1: Well, that would have to be theory, but I do not believe that they have reached their final destination. I do think that there is someplace else that we go to when we die, and I don't think that they've crossed that line yet.
0: You don't think so?
1: No. For some reason, they're still here.
0: Do you have anything beyond what you just said, that it's your theory, anything from your work that says that's might be so, that might be true?
1: There's been a few voices that have indicated that, you know, there's been the self-realization that they're dead. There's one location that we frequent quite a bit because of the EVPs that we record there.
0: Mm-hmm.
1: And some of them sound like the same voices. It'll sound like the same spirits are there. But there was one that we recorded that she said, I'm completely dead, and we never have recorded her voice again there.
0: I recall that statement, which I thought was pretty darn chilling. I'm completely dead. Now, of course, she could be referring to complete as in the physical sense, or mm-hmm. as in I'm at my final destination. I'd surely rather believe in the first.
2: Well, and the cadence of that woman's voice when we recorded her was almost like she had had a self-realization. I mean, the fact of us being there looking for ghosts, it was almost like she just realized, well, they're looking for me.
0: One more ahead of the bottom of the hour. Before we get to the bottom of the hour, from the funeral director's home, here is number two. What is this?
1: Brendan and I were still in the basement, and we were sitting. Brendan was on one couch, and I was sitting on another couch off to the side.
0: Mm-hmm.
1: And you're going to hear me say, can you tell me who you are? My name is Barbara, and this is Brendan. And what's interesting about this voice, it sounds like a small child. He says, I'm three, and then Brendan asks, how old are you?
0: Huh. Even prior to the question?
1: Prior to the question.
0: Prior to the question. All right, here we go.
3: Can you tell me who you are? My name is Barbara, and this is Brendan.
4: I'm three.
2: How old are you?
4: I'm three.
0: Oh, man. On top of the fact that I that's clearly a child's voice.
1: Yes.
0: Clearly a child's voice. Very troubling. Really troubling. One more time. Here it is. Listen carefully.
3: Can you tell me who you are? My name is Barbara, and this is Brendan.
4: I'm
2: three. How old are you?
4: I'm three.
0: Do they read minds?
1: It makes you wonder, doesn't it?
0: Yes. Yes. Do they read the minds of the living? That would clear. How many times has that ever happened to you? A question answered prior to being posed.
2: It's happened before, but not very often. And I mean, obviously, that one is just so, I mean, it just blows you away.
0: Blatant.
1: Yes.
0: So blatant. That's the way I'd put it. How does it feel to have your mind read, Brendan? A little strange.
2: Yeah, a little bit.
1: A little disturbing.
0: But the whole thing is a little disturbing and strange, isn't it? Yes, this is October. Hey, don't forget, I'm going to be doing Ghost to Ghost, an entirely caller-driven show on that day, the 31st of October, from the high desert. This is Coast to Coast AM.

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1: Brendan Cook and Barbara Macbeth are here this morning, along with recordings that they've taken by, well, all sorts of methods. Standard tape recorders with brand new cassette tapes and digital recorders as well. These have been taken in funeral homes, graveyards, prisons, places like that. And I don't know. As you listen, if you don't get a little chill down your spine, then in my opinion, you're not listening.

0: Kevin fast blasts me from Ohio, saying, at the beginning of your show tonight, you mentioned a possible photograph of a shadow creature. Oh, yes, I did. It's on my webcam right now. If you go to the website, in the upper left-hand corner, you just click on webcam. Indeed, it was sent to me by an unidentified person who does not want to be identified in Seattle, Washington. It is clearly a shadow person in the middle of the room. Kevin says, in a recent lecture given by Stephen Hawking, entitled Brain New World, I assume he means to say that brain as in our brain, Brain New World, he mentions the possibilities of shadow worlds and people. Wow! Stephen Hawking mentions shadow people. Perhaps an entire shadow world. You make up your own mind, as with everything that we present to you on this program. Digest and see what you think, but go to the website by all means and go to the top left-hand corner, click on webcam, and look at what's in the middle of a living room. Now, I wonder, just out of curiosity, you two, have you had an opportunity to take a look at that?
1: Yes, we have. Very intriguing, very good picture.
0: Yes, we have had many, many who have seen shadow creatures, but very few photographs, and this is a particularly good one.
2: Well, the actual photo almost looks like the entity suspended from the ceiling almost.
0: Yes, it does, doesn't it? And so, it brings up the question of, you know, what form, or perhaps many forms, these may have previously been human beings, these shadow people. They may be interdimensional creatures of some sort, those that share the world with us now, who knows. But one thing's for sure, it seems to point toward something more than we understand as human beings, something more than we can prove. You know, religion is all faith-based, and you have to have faith, and that means believing in something that really isn't. Well, I believe that we have some existence after we die, but I don't know what kind. Your work seems to point toward one possibility, a shadow photograph, another. Did you see the ghost photograph?
1: Yes. That's a great photograph also.
0: Indeed, it is, yes. All right, well, back to what you do, recording the voices of those who may take those apparitional appearances. So number three here, again done in a funeral director's home, huh?
2: That's correct.
0: What about number three?
2: All right, in this track, you're going to hear the funeral director say, "Can you see the lights?"
0: Uh-huh.
2: And he was actually seeing lights in his home. Just recently, the phenomena that's been occurring in their home has become very visual. He's just recently got married, and his new wife has seen a small boy, and it scared her so bad that she wanted to leave. They're actually seeing quite a bit. And also, I believe he was touched a couple of times, and that bothered him.
1: There's also fragrances and smells. There was one night that we arrived, and they had walked out of the house because there was like the smell of boiled eggs or sulfur smelling. And it was still in the house when we walked in, but it immediately... you couldn't smell it after about, like, 2 minutes after being in the house.
0: Well, has this unidentified mortician made any connection between what he's experiencing, and it's beginning to sound very serious, and his work?
2: Yeah, he has. He definitely thinks that it's something that has attached itself to him. I mean, a body that he could have been working on, whether it be a child or something else. But, I mean, he works with bodies constantly.
0: Does he consider this to be a serious downside to his employment?
1: Well, he's done, you know, he's been in this business all his life. His father and grandfather were both funeral directors.
0: Yes, well, I guess if we don't get to this, we'll run out of show here. So let's rock. Here it is, number three. And the question was, can you see the lights? And then some response by some entity, right?
2: That's correct. It sounds like a woman saying, "I don't know if I want to live."
0: I don't know if I want to live.
3: Can you see the lights?
4: I don't know if I want to live. smell it on the lips.
0: Oh, I'm not sure about that one at all. I don't know if I hear. I don't know if I want to live. I don't know if I hear that much.
3: You should let.
4: Smell it on the lips.
0: Well, okay, on that one, folks, I don't know if I hear as much of, I don't know, and then I hear live, but I don't know if I hear, I don't know if I want to live.
1: She kind of runs her words
0: together. Yes. Just operating on the presumption that that is what's being said. I don't know if I want to live. Since when does she, as an apparition, have that kind of choice?
2: Well, I really, and this goes back to a theory that some ghosts do not know that they have died. And I almost wonder if she does not know that she's dead.
0: Good point.
2: For all she knows, she is still living. And this living that she's doing now is such hell for her because she can't communicate with anybody she loves. All these things are changing around her. She doesn't know where she's at. She doesn't know what she's doing. That she could say, I don't know if I want to live, because in her mind, she is still alive.
0: Yes, very good point. On to number four. Set it up.
1: On this one, me and Brendan were down in the basement of the house, and we're in the dark, and Brendan doesn't have an infrared camera, so he's walking through this room. You're going to hear Brendan say, "What's in front of me, Barb?" And I respond, and I say, "I don't think anything, Brendan." And then he interrupts, and he says, "You don't think anything?" And then I say, to the left of you. And there's a voice that comes in and says, "Leave us out there.
0: Leave us out there. Leave us out there." Okay, here we go.
5: What's in front of me, Barb?
6: I don't think anything,
0: Brendan.
5: What's in front of me, Barb?
0: No, wait a minute. Remember, folks, this is in the dark. In the dark, in a mortician's basement.
5: What's in front of me, Barb?
6: I don't think anything, Brendan.
5: You don't think anything?
6: Or left of yet.
0: That's clear. That's very clear. Leave us out there. Leave us out there. is it always your impression these remarks are actually directed at you two, or could they be remarks directed at another?
1: Well, some of them seem like they are directed directly to what we're saying. Others seem like they're talking to somebody else.
0: Okay, leave us out there. I mean, that could mean, of course, so many things, but it could essentially mean let us alone. Let us alone. Leave us out there. You know, let us alone. Don't be summoning us from the other side or something like that. Who knows?
1: Right.
0: All right, number five.
2: All right, in this next clip, I was upstairs with Barbara's husband, Roger. And I was asking Roger, I say, "Do me a favor, Rog, take a picture of that." And I was pointing towards the mirror that I had actually seen this young boy in the last time we had been at this house.
0: Oh, yes.
2: And I wanted to use it for the website to actually post it so I could show people this is the mirror that I saw the young boy in.
0: Sure.
2: And I say, "Take a picture of that towards the mirror, but also at that." And I'm kind of pointing towards the fireplace. And then you're going to hear, and Roger and I were alone at this time. You're going to hear a younger woman say, "It's okay, come on, it's a camera, hun." And the very first part of this where she says, "It's okay, come on," is very, it's almost fast, like she's trying to hurry something up.
0: Okay, let's take a listen.
7: Do me a favor, let's take a picture of that towards the mirror, but also all that.
8: It's a camera, hun.
0: Yeah, I think that's quite clear. You're right. The first part of it goes quite quickly. It's okay. Come on, it's a camera, hon. There was no female present at all.
2: No, not at this time. There wasn't.
0: That would appear to be one ghost, one entity speaking then to another.
1: And I also can hear another. It sounds like a young little child in between her sentence.
0: Oh? Oh, really? Let me listen again, by all means.
7: Give me a favor, let's see a picture of that. Towards the mirror, but also all that.
0: That time,
1: like a very young voice.
0: I heard it that time. Yes. So that could be. I hate to be flippant, but a mother ghost talking to a child ghost.
1: That's kind of what it reminded me of when I first heard that.
0: Huh. As you see, I'm always trying to draw, and perhaps more times than not, I'm sure incorrectly, some sort of inference about the other side or about the condition these spirits are in from what they say. And that would imply, I don't know, hon. That implies some sort of loving relationship taking place on the other side, right?
1: Right. I believe
0: maybe
1: that you still have emotion and love and for the things that you did in life after
0: I
1: you
0: hope
1: die.
0: So. I hope so. Otherwise, we haven't really transferred our consciousness to the other side, because our consciousness, at least part of it, is made up of all the emotions that we feel and experience, right?
1: Correct.
0: So if it really does continue, it would have to continue with those emotions somewhat intact.
1: That's correct.
0: Yes, all right. Number six.
1: In this clip, you're going to hear Brendan. He was up in the funeral director's son's room.
0: Mm-hmm.
1: And you're going to hear Brendan say, "Is anyone in here?" And we believe that this voice responding says, "Not alive."
0: Here you go.
7: Is anyone in here?
0: Wow. I absolutely agree. That man is saying, "Not alive." Is anyone in here? Not alive. And it's responded to in that sense, as if you were answering, "Yeah, we're here, but baby, we're not alive." Listen.
7: Is anyone in here?
0: I can just about picture somebody in an 18-wheeler hanging about 75 miles an hour down one of the freeways here in the West, listening to this, and totally creeping out in the middle of the night. Now, not alive. That seemed to be an answer. We were talking about that a minute ago. He seemed to be responding directly to you, didn't he?
2: Yes. Well, yeah, there's that. And also, I mean, notice how much he's almost got personality in his answer.
0: Exactly.
2: I mean, it's almost very sarcastic.
0: Exactly. Yeah, we're here, but not alive.
2: Exactly.
0: Yeah. By the way, I know y'all are brave and all that stuff, but I wouldn't go into a mortician's house where strange things have been flying around and lights are scooting around and voices are going on and you're in his basement in the dark. Good Lord.
1: It really is not scary at the time.
0: How could that not be scary?
2: Well, I mean, when we do this, we have such a mindset that these are people. I mean, you can't look at them as, you know, what Hollywood wants you to believe, because that's just simply not the way they are. They're people that have lived and died. They've had a body, and they have the exact same personality they had in life. I mean, the majority of people you see in life are not mean. I mean, most of them are very nice.
0: All right, let me try this one out on you. a lot of people who die as older people die as grouchy old, you know,
1: right,
0: miserable.
1: And we come up against them.
0: And then if a child were to die, a child would, you know, if you retain all your faculties and emotions and everything that is consciousness, a child would still be curious about everything in the world and be like a child is, in death even, right?
1: Correct.
0: And that's what you find?
1: Yes.
2: A lot of the times, yes.
1: I recorded a child's voice one time. I was fooling with my tape recorder, and I recorded a little child say, "Can you talk with it?"
0: The meaning of that, you think, would be, could you talk to us with that?
1: I believe it. He was wanting to know if I could talk with this thing that I was holding in my hand.
0: All right. Number seven.
2: All right. Well, on this one, you're going to hear the mortician. He was describing to us one of the events that he had happen in this house.
0: Right.
2: And he was pointing over towards his sofa in the basement, and he was saying there was a yellow spark. And apparently he had seen a yellow spark come up behind the sofa.
0: Yeah.
2: And this cut always makes me laugh when I hear this, because the response is so off the wall. Nobody had said anything.
0: And?
2: When this happened. And you're just going to hear a man's voice go,
0: Really? All right, here we go.
8: There was a yellow spark.
0: Yes. I'll tell you what I think about that after we do it. Well, no, I'll tell you now. It seems to me we're hearing from the entity who was responsible for the spark with kind of a like, yeah, baby, it was me. I mean, here, listen.
8: There's a spark.

0: That's the way I take it anyway. You know,
1: yeah.
0: You know, like, yeah, I wonder who did that. Do you think these entities are to that degree retaining their, I don't know, sense of humor or...
1: They definitely have a great sense of humor, many of them.
0: Practical joke ability. I hope that remains after death. I've rather always enjoyed playing practical jokes.
1: Yeah, we have had some interesting stories told to us about some of them have a wonderful sense of humor.
0: So hopefully that transitions with one to the other side. One
1: I
0: can
1: think
0: imagine
1: if you have
0: so
1: it in
0: fun.
1: Life, you're going to keep it.
0: Really? Gee, with the powers to create yellow sparks and little blobs that flit across the living room and chains rattling in the attic to be able to do all that after you're gone. Yeah, not bad. Okay, you two, hold on. Take a break. We're at the top of the hour, all right?
1: Okay.
0: All right. We've got Brendan Cook and Barbara McBeth from GIS, the Ghost Investigators Society, in the high desert, in the middle of the night. This is Coast to Coast AM.
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1: Which at the moment is doing nothing more or less than listening to the voices of the dead. That's right. I know, the voices of the dead. But what else? We'll be right back.

0: would like to remind everybody that you can email me. Yes, that wonderful electronic method of getting from here to there. 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Two methods. You may also fast blast me, and that's available on the website, near the webcam somewhere or another. You hit fast blast, and you can type a question to me during the course of the show. It's a very interesting way to get immediate input from the audience. And here is one from Chris in Monticello, Iowa. And it is, hey, you two, have you ever encountered something that was truly dark, evil, and just plain bad all around?
1: I really cannot say that we have. We've been into locations where there's an oppressive, heavy feeling. Mm-hmm. I have never experienced anything that...
0: that fit that description?
1: No.
0: What about you, Brennan?
2: I haven't, nothing to what he's asking about, as far as something that's so dark and oppressive. But, I mean, I have witnessed things that bothered me. And like I mentioned before, the young boy that I saw run behind me in the mirror.
0: That'd be one. But how about a spirit that screams at you, get out?
1: Well, we've had that happen.
0: I know you've had that. I remember playing them. And so how could that not strike you that way?
2: I think it's more the fact that, and I think the voice you're thinking of that said get out was from a prison.
0: Yeah.
2: And, you know, the people that are in prisons, especially that long ago, they weren't there for, you know, very good crimes. I mean, they did something to get in there, and they weren't the best people. So, I mean, you just kind of take that into account when you go into it, that these are the kind of people you're going to be dealing with.
0: So, then on the other side, we can expect all the very worst rapists and serial killers that we've executed, huh?
2: Well, that...
1: If they stay, yeah, I mean...
0: Well, unless they have a different destination, right?
1: No, that's true.
2: But you'll also have your nice, sweet old ladies that bake cookies every day.
0: Well, there's a combination for you. All right, number eight, again, and finally, I believe, from the more

0: politician's home.
1: Yes, this one was recorded by the funeral director.
0: Oh, he took to doing it himself, huh?
1: Yes, he went and got his tape recorder. He was visually seeing a woman that we could not see.
0: Uh-huh.
1: And he went and got his tape recorder, and he asked, you'll hear him say, "What's your name?" And this voice was recorded. It sounds like it says Marty or Margie or Marnie. It has that sound to it.
0: What prompted the mortician to ask the question?
1: Because he could see her, and we could not.
0: Okay, here we go. It's a short one.
2: What's your name?
0: Oh. I think that's a woman's voice again.
2: What's your name?
0: I'd say Margie. I'd say that was a female.
1: That was Jenny and my first impression that it was Margie.
0: Yeah, Margie, and we were hearing a female voice. That's definitely what it sounded like. All right. Finally, we exit the funeral director's home. I'd have been out a long time ago. After the first two, I'd have been gone. But now we make our way to none other than the Rawlins prison. That's what, Rawlins, Wyoming?
1: Yes.
0: Uh-huh.
3: Right.
1: Revisited.
0: Okay, is this the Rawlins prison? Is it now closed?
1: Yes, it's now a museum, and it's a wonderful. Anyone going through Rawlins should really try to take the time to go through this. Their tour of the prison.
0: Well, by the way, do I hear a radio on in the background? If someone has a radio on, please extinguish it post haste. I do hear something.
3: I don't know. Let me.
0: Somebody perhaps in another room or something.
3: Let me go check that real quick.
0: Either that or I'm getting EVPs of my own show. Can you all hear that in the background? Yeah. I definitely hear something in the background. So we're going to the Rawlins prison, and what's the story here?
3: Well, the Rawlins prison, I don't know if you remember this or not, but 2 years ago, actually, we did an investigation there, and we pretty much devoted an entire show with you on,
0: yes.
3: on this prison.
0: I well recall, yes.
3: And so this is Rawlins Revisited is what it is.
0: Rawlins 2. Okay. So when did you go back, by the way?
3: This was September 18th, I believe was the day. September 18th of this year was when we went back.
0: Mm-hmm. And number 9 here?
3: Well, this one, what you're going to hear is, and this was recorded in the death house of the prison, and you're going to hear the prison director start talking about, and she says, he and I were over there, and we were complaining it was cold, and then she says something that you can't really make out, and then she finishes it off with, "We got warm." And then here's the real interesting thing. You're going to hear a kid say he was.
0: A kid?
3: In the death house of this prison.
0: By the way, how did they execute people when the prison was open?
3: Well, there were two ways. Originally, when the prison first opened, they did it by hanging. And then in, I believe it was the 1950s, they installed a gas chamber. And they would execute them by hydrocyanic gas. And that kind of leads me into this next thing is, the only thing we can rationalize on why we would hear a kid in this death house,
0: yes,
3: is the last inmate to be killed there was a man by the name of Andrew Pixley. And he committed the worst crime in Wyoming history. He was found on top of two girls. He had ate them, is pretty much what had happened.
0: And did you say he had eaten them?
3: Yes.
0: Oh,
3: he,
0: my God.
1: He tore their bodies
3: apart with his teeth.
0: Oh, my God.
3: So, anyway, and he also had the fastest execution. He went straight in, and within, I think it was 2 months, they had executed him. But they did gas him. He lasted longer in the gas chamber than anyone in that prison. He lasted 5 minutes. It took him 5 minutes to die. And the guards were afraid of him. They, in his cell, They would claim that there was this horrible stench that would come out of the cell. They would claim that they would hear children's voices coming out of the cell, when obviously
1: there was other voices also coming out of his cell that were not his voice.
3: Exactly. And this is,
1: and he never slept.
3: This is the only reason, you know, we can really rationalize why you would hear a child's voice in this, in this prison.
0: Okay, here we go.
2: And me and I live over there, we're complaining that it was cold, and we're most recently got
0: All right, now, once again, what you are supposedly hearing here, and it's a little indistinct, is the prison director, and he and I were over there, and we were complaining it was cold, then something you can't make out, and then supposedly we got warm, and he was.
2: And he and I were over there, we were complaining that it was cold.

0: Oh, that's to even consider, to even think that a child's voice would be present after an inmate of that sort was executed. Anybody want to explain to me what that...
1: Well, I know they did have a young prisoner there that was probably about 14 or 15 at one time in the frontier days, but this voice sounds younger than that.
2: Yeah, I don't believe it's that young.
0: Yeah, I don't either. I don't think I do. Oh, that's horrible. That's so close to what you would have to think of as pure evil that maybe that, I mean, just hear the story of what he did. That's so close to pure evil. It's insanity, of course, but it's a pure evil kind of insanity. I don't know.
2: Well, and he claimed that he didn't remember doing it when he had done it.
0: Well, maybe he was right.
2: Well, and they tried him, and he said, you know, I don't remember doing this, and if I did, I believe I should die for it.
1: And it was the parents that found him in the room. They were it was a hotel room.
0: He really said that. I don't believe that I did this, but if I did, I should die for it.
2: Yeah, he said, I don't remember doing this.
0: I don't remember doing
2: it. If I did, I believe he said you should kill me for it.
0: Well, I've interviewed people like Father Malachi Martin, and they will tell you without exception, without question, that people are inhabited by evil spirits, by Lucifer. It really does happen, and what if it happened to that man? What if he doesn't remember it? It's so evil that nobody, I mean, that's the kind of thing you'd say if you were sane, right? If I really did do this, well, then I deserve to die.
1: That's correct.
0: All right, we better move. Number 10.
1: This one, we were in different parts of the prison. We kind of scattered out, and we use walkie-talkies to keep in contact with one another.
0: Mm-hmm.
1: And Brendan had radioed to me. I was in a different part of the prison than he was. And you're going to hear me respond back to him and say, Brendan. And then there's a woman's voice that says his name, repeats his name, but in a very different way than I called to him.
0: Yes.
1: And then you'll hear Brendan radio back and tell me to hold on a second, Barbara.
0: All right.
3: Brendan?
0: Oh.
3: Hold on a second, Barbara.
0: Clear.
3: Brendan.
0: Oh, no question about it. And a young woman's voice at that. Listen very carefully. This is a good one. This is a very good one.
3: Hold on a second, Barbara.
1: Brendan.
0: Well, that's no radio voice, that's for sure.
1: That's no radio voice. And there were women in this prison that were prisoners there.
0: There were?
1: Yes. They were kept separate from the men. They were above, they were kind of attached in an area.
2: Yeah.
0: Well, you know what? Maybe the bad ones are not out wandering around. I mean, what if you die in prison, maybe the larger cosmos keeps you in prison?
2: Well, you know, I kind of have a theory that hell is repetition, and what worse place to be than prison and keep repeating that over and over and over again?
0: Oh, you're right.
2: I mean, especially the people that go to prison, and for some of the crimes that they've committed, like that Andrew Pixley, it's best not to even think about it.
0: And yet there are priests who will go to that prison at the end, the very last moments of the prisoner's life, and tell him that if he, I don't know, converts or takes God on or Jesus at the very last minute, he will nevertheless be forgiven.
2: That's
0: part of our religion.
2: Correct.
0: Yeah, that's part of the Christian religion. Okay, number 11.
2: All right. In this clip, Barbara and Jenny were off by themselves, and you'll hear Barbara talking to Jenny, and she's saying, you see it? And she could see her reflection in the marble of one of the corridors in the prison.
0: Yeah.
2: And then she says, oh, now it changes. And then she says, see it again? And then after that, you'll hear, it sounds like a really young woman saying, "It's all right."
0: Okay, here we go.
4: Can you see it? Well, now it changes. See it?
0: All right, now what I want everybody to pay attention to in this, it's my own little thing, but do you hear the acoustics when whatever it is says it's all right? The acoustics would appear to match the acoustics that you're hearing with the more human voices. Now, that's really interesting. Listen carefully to the acoustics.
4: Can you see it? Well, now it changes. See it?
0: Do you hear the acoustics in that, you all?
1: Yes.
0: Maybe it's wonderful. I don't know, but it's as though to achieve, I'm trying to think about this, to achieve that, it would have to be allowed. However,
1: we didn't hear it.
0: However, maybe on the other side, the acoustics are the same because it virtually is the same on the other side, but just in a sort of a, on a different frequency or in a different,
1: it opens all kinds of questions to you, doesn't it?
0: Dimension is what I was going to say. Something, but the acoustics sound the same, don't they?
1: Mm-hmm.
0: Like it's in the same room as you're in.
1: Yes, and she was.
0: And she was. Huh. Okay, number 12.
1: There was an area of this prison when they would bring the prisoners into the prison.
0: Yes.
1: Where there was a whipping post, and they would tie the prisoners to this whipping post and whip them.
0: This is a very old prison, isn't it? I mean,
1: yes.
0: It's been a long time. How long ago did we whip people?
1: Well, it was a frontier prison. It was built
2: 1890.
1: Late 1800s.
0: Huh.
1: And that was their custom of what they would do to every prisoner that they brought into this place. And the pole was still there.
0: Okay.
1: And you'll hear Brendan ask the prison director, so they would actually whip people here. And this voice was recorded that says, yeah, they would, our prisoners.
0: Cool.
1: And then the prison director, you'll hear her say, there's one in the Peace Officers Museum, too.
0: Here it is.
3: So they would actually whip people there.
5: There's one in the Peace Officers Museum, too.
0: Well, the way he said that as though he was the warden. Who else would say our prisoners? Well, maybe a guard.
3: So they would actually whip people there.
0: So, do you see what I'm saying?
1: Yes.
0: That sounds as though it's coming from a figure of authority. Our
1: correct.
0: Prisoners, as in the warden, or maybe even another, a guard or something.
1: Right, and there was a guard that was murdered there.
0: Murdered there.
1: Mm-hmm.
0: That's certainly believable in a prison. All right, you two, hang tough. And that's how you have to hang when you're listening to this kind of a program, Tough. From the High Desert, I'm Art Bell. And of course, in the nighttime, this is Coast to Coast AM. 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
1: Oh, it is, and this is a ride we're all going to take eventually. Some like to defer it for a little while. Hopefully that'll happen for you. However, it is a ride we're all going to take. And so we're examining what might be on the other side of the roller coaster. Stay right where you are.

0: Well, this is pretty cool. The board operator at one of my affiliates in, as a matter of fact, it's WCTC. Now, how's that for a set of call letters? Coast to coast. WCTC in New Brunswick, New Jersey, agrees. The acoustics, remember I mentioned that? He says, very close. The voice is audible, but the voice could have been saying, it's over as well. Thanks to this show, I'm actually starting to believe some of this stuff truly exists. And that's pretty interesting. Believes it truly exists. Well, I surely do, too. How can you not? And that comes to you, too. So let me ask you, you two, do you believe this stuff really exists? What conclusions have you two come to? I mean, listening and gathering and doing all this all the time. How about it? What do you believe?
1: Well, I believe that how you live really affects on how you are after you die, and how you are with people, and how you are in your thoughts. It's not going to change after we pass on. It's going to, your garbage is going to stay with you.
0: Garbage in, garbage out. Right?
1: It won't leave.
0: Uh-huh. And then, but then those who have good qualities, those who are happy in life and have been enjoyed, in other words, you are what you eat, like that, kind
1: exactly.
0: of.
1: Exactly. Yeah. I really don't think that you will, I don't believe that happy ghosts stay ghosts for very long.
0: Do you have any proof of that?
1: We haven't recorded too many happy-sounding ones.
2: No.
0: Oh. Good point, but... Would you think then that... Well, a sense of humor doesn't get you to heaven. It takes more than that. Let's just move on to the next one, I guess. You could speculate about this until the cows come home.
1: That's right.
0: You almost can't help but do it. You almost can't help but do it, because you want to know about the other side. All right, we're still in the Rollins prison.
2: That's right.
0: Where we're going to be for a while. And what have we coming here?
2: All right, well, this clip, and this is pretty interesting, just the way this clip comes out in the context, and then the voice and all of it just kind of works together.
0: Okay.
2: In this clip, you're going to hear Barry, I, and the prison director. We were outside, and she was taking us over to an area of the courtyard in the prison, and she was explaining that there used to be dungeons here. Mm-hmm. And you're going to hear her say, "We know that there is a dungeon. Have you guys ever read the diary set we sell, Sweet Smell of Sagebrush?" And then I respond, "No." And then she continues saying, "Well, the Sweet Smell of Sagebrush, brush is Stanley Hudson. He was here four." And then you're going to hear the beginning of this EVP, and you're going to hear it twice in the actual sentence that she's finishing.
0: What is the EVP?
2: I'm not going to tell you, because you'll be able to hear it as soon as it comes in. But she finishes saying different times, and he talks about the dungeon, so we know there was a dungeon. And then I finish saying, "And he was an inmate." And then she finishes, "Yeah."
0: So this is good. This is very good. So they're not going to tell you this time, and that's a good experiment to do. It's much like the old reverse speech thing. A lot of people say, "Well, they're telling us what we're going to hear, and so we hear it." So okay, here's an EVP where you're going to have to figure out which is the EVP, the electronic voice phenomena, yourself. That's not going to happen there. Wrong cut. So let's stop this and go to the real EVP. Otherwise, they're playing bongos over there on the other side. Okay, let me see. Well, when you're trying to do everything occasionally, that occurs. It is actually this one, so here we go. No bongos here, but listen carefully.
3: "We know that there is a dungeon. Have you guys ever read that diary we sell, Sweet Smell Sagebrush?"
4: "No."
3: "Well, Sweet Smell Sagebrush is Stanley Hudson. We share four different times, and he talks about the dungeon. So we know that there was a dungeon."
4: "He was an inmate?"
3: "Yeah. Four different times, and he talks about the dungeon. So we know that..." "Four different times, and he talks about the dungeon. So we know that..."
0: Well, that's a total duh. A total duh. Obviously, it's the horrible scream that goes on, right?
1: Yes.
0: Horrible scream.
1: Horrible.
0: Now,
1: like he's being tormented or tortured.
0: Exactly. Now, listen, I'm going to play it again, folks. And if that is not torture, forget torment. What you're hearing there is absolute torture. Listen to the quality of the scream. Listen very carefully.
3: We know that there is a dungeon. Have you guys ever read that diary we sell, Sweet Smell Sagebrush?
4: No.
3: Well, the Sweet Smell Sagebrush is Stanley Hudson was here four different times, and he talks about the dungeon. So we know that there was a dungeon.
4: And he was an inmate?
3: Yeah.
0: God.
3: Four different times, and he talks about the dungeon. So we know that four different times, and he talks about the dungeon.
0: Oh, God, that's awful.
1: It is awful. I just hate that.
0: That's part, I guess, of being in a prison, but that's... You're saying they put people on posts and whip them, right?
1: Yes.
0: That's what that sounds like, isn't it?
2: Yeah. Well, and that was just, you know, the post. That was in plain view of everybody else. The dungeon was hidden away underground, so I can only imagine what they'd actually do.
0: By a long shot, that's the worst one yet. I mean, that is the worst one yet. There is no question about the fact that that's torture.
3: We know that there is a dungeon. Have you guys ever read that diary we sell, Sweet Smell Sagebrush?
4: No.
3: Well, the Sweet Smell Sagebrush is Stanley Hudson was here four different times, and he talks about the dungeon. So we know that there was a dungeon.
4: And he was an inmate?
3: Yeah. Four different times, and he talks about the dungeon.
0: No question about that, guys. No question at all. Now, when you heard that, what do you surmise from that? That this torture is going on eternally? I think that's a yes, probably, isn't it?
2: Well, we talked about that. When I heard it, and then I brought it up to Barbara and had her listen to it, she was extremely disturbed by it, I mean, as she just told you. And we started talking about why you would hear this. I mean, why you would hear this boy screaming.
0: Yes.
2: And, you know, I told her that I thought, well, and like I told you before, that this is a prison. And the people that are there are not the nicest people. And they could be just repeating this stuff over and over and over and over again.
1: Or it's residual, one of the two.
0: Or it's residual. Yes, that's another theory, and I think we ought to talk about that for a second.
2: Mm-hmm.
0: The possibility, and it's only really a possibility, I mean, you know, I you can sort of hope for residual in a case like
1: that's
0: that.
1: That's what I hope, that this man isn't being tortured mentally. I mean, it would have to be a mental thing.
0: The
1: but...
0: trouble with residual is, if it were residual, then you wouldn't get obvious, absolute responses to things that you say.
2: That's right.
0: I mean,
2: that's what kind of worried me about it, is that we are talking about the dungeon, and we are in the area that the dungeon was, and they've since cemented the dungeon in. They've poured cement into it, and you can't get to it now.
0: Well, I would like to believe residual, because that means that it's not eternal torture, but the fact that you get so many that are responsive to things you say, and in the current moment, that... You can't really believe that.
1: Well, in this instant, in this particular EVP, I would imagine that there was terrible torture that took place in this dungeon area. And usually when it's a residual haunting, it's from a very emotional event that, like, burns itself into the atmosphere there. And so,
0: well, then
1: I can
0: maybe,
1: see this...
0: Okay, then maybe the best we can hope for is that it's both, that there is some residual memory left that you're picking up, because that's all we can hope, because on the other hand, we do get these directly responsive things to you, so it would have to be both if it's going to be residual.
1: Well, I think that I'm hoping that this one is. I don't believe the other ones are residual because there is such good interaction of what's taking place at the time.
0: You're a real optimist for death, aren't you, Barbara? I mean, you're always sort of the half-cup-full kind of girl when you listen to these.
1: My cup is always half full.
0: Whereas Brendan is perhaps a little darker about it all in the way he views these responses. I guess the audience probably split a million different ways on him. All right, number 14.
1: All right, in this one, Brendan and Barry were together in an area of the prison, and they could hear Roger talking. And you're going to hear Brendan say, "Who's Roger with then? He was talking to somebody." And Barry answers and says he could be talking to somebody and have nobody with him. And this voice, we're uncertain for sure what it says. It almost sounds like it says Porter lose again, and then, but definitely the last word is coward.
0: Coward. All right, well, let's see what we can get out of this.
4: Who's Roger with, then? Who's talking to somebody?
5: He could be talking to somebody and have nobody with him.
6: Porter lose again, coward.
0: All right, well, clearly you can hear the word at the end, coward, and it sounds like a woman's voice. Do you all agree?
1: Yes.
0: All right, one more time. Listen, you can certainly hear coward at the end.
4: Who's Roger with, then? Who's talking to somebody?
5: He could be talking to somebody and have nobody with
6: him.
0: Presented twice and clearly for your consideration. All right. Again, in her voice, interesting thing. I noted a kind of a, I don't know, emotional attitude in the way she said whatever it was she said. It ended with coward, but there was emotional inflection in what she said.
1: Yes.
0: Agreed?
1: Yes.
2: She does. I mean, it definitely seems like she keeps her personality. I mean, whatever it was in life, which, I mean, who knows what that is, but she definitely seems to portray that in that voice.
0: Are you two now positive that what you're receiving on these tape recorders, on these digital recorders, what you're receiving is not some weird, I don't know, a million things are suggested. It's a radio station, and you're catching some little bit of a broadcast somewhere. Or, well, since you use new tapes, it really couldn't be even.
1: Maybe some artifact. We have picked up radio in some areas.
0: It happens, yes.
1: And you can definitely tell radio. There's no doubt about radio.
2: I mean, there's definitely a distinct difference in sound quality between these voices and radio transmission.
0: Well, you're right. I could tell in a second if it was radio. As a matter of fact, listening to all this, I guarantee you, I would have chimed up and I'd have said, "Hey, that's some part of a broadcast or something."
1: That's
0: but
1: correct.
0: No, it does not sound like that at all.
1: And this location, the prison, the seat, you know, the walls are so high, and when you do talk in there, it's echoey.
0: I guess what I'm trying to do is cause my audience to ask themselves, what the hell else could this be? I mean, you listen to these, if it's not a broadcast and it's not some other weird phenomena that I'm pretty far into electronics, I don't have a clue. I don't have a clue what could be putting these voices on there. Not a clue. And so you're led to the inevitable conclusion that somehow spirits are able to communicate over our modern electronic devices, or the devices hear them. Do you believe these are projected voices, that it's hard for these entities to make themselves heard, or do you think they just do it?
2: Oh, yeah, definitely. I mean, I definitely think it strains them to do this. And in a lot of the voices, you can almost hear that they're straining to get these sentences across. I mean, it's almost, you can almost compare it to running out of breath.
0: Hmm.
2: I mean, it just, and that doesn't make sense, obviously, with no lungs, but I mean, it seems like they're really trying to get these voices onto our tapes.
0: Is it your impression, the two of you, that they can see you as clearly as each other, that they see you all of the time, but you don't see them all of the time? Is that your impression?
1: I believe that they know that we're there. I believe that they're aware of us.
0: Only in the same...
1: I don't know if they can...
0: Only in the way that you seem to know they are there, by some sort of intuition, only at that level, or do you think they can see...
1: Well, I can't always tell when they're there. I mean, it's real extreme times when I'm physically aware that there is something there. We don't assume when we go into a location that... unless we have investigated it prior to you know, and know that there is something there. We do not assume when we go into a location that it has ghosts, unless we get evidence that there is something at a place. But I do feel like they are aware of our presence.
0: More than you are theirs.
1: Yes.
0: You have to wonder if the world of the dead, such as it is, looks at the world of the living without difficulty or with some difficulty, or I don't know.
1: I think our physical beings, you know, our physical bodies limit us a great deal on what we're able to sense.
0: All right, let's squeeze one more in before the top of the hour. Number 15.
2: All right, well, this clip, I recorded this, and this was also on the digital. I was walking down a corridor that led into the shower area of the prison, which was actually the most murders in the prison happened in this area,
0: yes,
2: where the showers were.
0: Yes.
2: You will hear the prison director asking me, well, what did you do with it? And she's referring to a CD that I had made for her with all these voices on it. And apparently
0: yes,
2: she never got it.
0: Right.
2: And you hear me say, I've still got it. I keep backups of all of them. And then this man comes in and says, I have to go now. I'm dead.
0: What?
2: Yeah.
0: Really? Okay, let's take a listen to that. Here we go.
7: What are you doing?
8: I still got it, because I make backups of all of them.
7: I have to go now. And, I have to go now. And,
0: I don't know how to take that one. I have to go now. I'm dead.
7: What are you doing?
8: I still got it, because I make backups of all of them.
7: I have to go now. And, I have to go now. And, I have to go now. And,
0: yikes, you two. I have to go now. I'm dead. All right, what do we draw out of that one? Well, gee, let's see. What could it be? You know, I have such a busy life now that I'm dead. I got to go. Sorry. or what?
1: Maybe he just realized it because they were talking about voices of the dead.
0: This is death, you know, things to do, places to go. Or I have to go now. I'm dead. What? I don't get it. Why is he there in the first place? Why does he feel hurried to go anywhere? Because
1: yeah,
0: he's dead. Now, there's somebody who you can't say doesn't know they're dead.
1: That's right.
0: He's clearly aware. So, in other words, what are we going to... I always try to draw something from each of these, but I hate to blow up an earlier argument, but, you know, he is obviously aware he's dead, and he's still in this sort of like secondary place. He hadn't gone to heaven yet, or hell yet, or wherever it is that he's ultimately headed, but he darn well knows he's dead, and he knows he's there. You two, hold on. Coming toward the top of the hour, in the next hour, we'll be taking calls for these two, and I imagine you would have questions about all of this, because consider the implications if it's real. If it is, these are the dead we're hearing.

0: from the high desert and the great American Southwest, I bid you all good evening, good morning, good afternoon, wherever you may be in the known time zones around the globe. I'm Art Bell, reaching just about that far. This is Coast to Coast AM weekend version. How y'all doing? It has been an interesting week for me. Not necessarily a great week, but an interesting week. I had a little bit of back trouble this week, not due to the show, not due to being on the air, mind you, but due to my own foolishness. I had an electronic project I was working on, and that necessitated me kneeling down and soldering. And when one kneels down and solders for hours on, you know, end at a time, one's back says hello to one very shortly thereafter. So the next day, couldn't walk straight. That's been kind of my week this week. Been a rough one. But we've got a lot. Boy, do we have a lot to do tonight. Listen, I want to send you immediately up to the website. And I want you first to take a look at my webcam. Now, on my webcam is a picture sent to me from somebody in Seattle, Washington. And I'm sure does not wish to be identified. At any rate, didn't suggest that I should identify them. However, it is purported to be and appears to be a clear photograph of a shadow person. You all know what a shadow person is, right? If you don't, a shadow person is that creature or whatever that you see from the corner of your eye occasionally, moving in the corner of your eye. But rarely can you distinctly make it out, although there have been reports recently of people beginning to see these shadow, whatever they are, in plain sight. Now, I've never experienced that, but I have experienced that wispy movement of something in the corner of my eye, and here is somebody who purports to have captured its vision in photography, and it's obviously a living room, and it's obviously a creature of some kind. That's on my webcam on the website, coasttocoastam.com. So you definitely want to take, I'd like you anyway, to take a look at that, and you tell me what it is. We are in October, aren't we? Next hour, Brendan Cook and Barbara Macbeth will be here with something that I want to talk more about, EVPs. And we'll talk a lot more about that. But in the meantime, I want to get you through a few things here. So take a look at that. My webcam photo, it's in the upper left-hand corner when you get on the website. Way up there, it says Art's webcam. Take a look at that. A shadow person caught in action. And then, in a few moments, there's a ghost photograph we're going to talk about. Oh, and there's times 10. Times 10. Oh, my God, times 10. This you may have seen before. It's been around for a while, but it reminds me of the movie Contact. It will take you from thousands of light years away from the Earth in progressive changes. Hopefully your whatever kind of browser you're using will handle this, but it will show you in progressive stages coming right down to the Earth, eventually getting to the Earth from hundreds of millions of light years out, and then focusing in on an area near Florida, and then finally down to something the size of a leaf, coming in by satellite, down to the size of a leaf, and then inside the leaf until you get down to the atom of the leaf. So you're going from a distance beyond which anybody could ever hope to find us. In fact, when you watch this, as you watch it coming in on Earth, eventually Earth or even our system, you will understand how incredibly difficult it would be for anybody to find us, anybody ever to locate us. It's an incredible experience. It's called Times 10. You've got to click on it. It's there on the front of the website, and take the tour and just sort of let your mind go with the tour. And if you don't come away from that with a sort of a, I don't know, an experience of how insignificant we really are, then you weren't watching. So you're going to want to have that experience. Indeed, how will they ever find us? And then a ghost photograph, a really good ghost photograph sent to me yesterday, and I called the gentleman in question. He'll explain to us what we're looking at. This ghost photograph is, it's called the Backyard Ghost, and it was sent to us let me see, with the from the Alabama Foundation for Paranormal Research, and I've got the gentleman who sent it, Blake Wiley, on the phone, and we'll get to him in a few moments. Just one more light little item, and that is, as you know, WABC, that wonderful radio station in New York City, added the program last week, and when they did, it was my understanding, though I didn't find out about it until the very last moment, that that it had occurred, and that Curtis Sliwa, my old nemesis at WABC, was rather upset about the prospect of my return. In fact, that week, WABC had been running, and you've asked me to play it, and I got it from the board op at WABC, thank you very much, asked me to play what WABC had been playing all week long, and here it is.
1: This is Curtis Sliwa. I thought I had gotten rid of that loony kazoony from parts unknown, but my personal nightmare is back in Soulmaniacs. Art Bell returns tonight at 1 o'clock on WABC. Say it ain't so, Promise Keeper Program Director Phil Boyce. Say it ain't so.
0: That was actually, I think, I'm not sure if that was my laugh or if that was a program director, Promise Keeper himself type program director, Phil. Anyway, that must have killed him all week long. All right, let's look briefly at the world. It's rarely worth doing, but we should. Oh, by the way, Yankees lost, but you know that, right? In Marlins won, 3-2, I heard, huh? In a new audio tape aired Saturday, a voice purported to be Osama bin Laden vowed suicide attacks inside and outside the United States and threatened nations that are helping the American occupation of Iraq. The speaker in the tape, broadcast throughout the Arab world by good old Al Jazeera television, also warned Iraqis against cooperating with U.S. forces and urged youth in neighboring nations to join a jihad or holy war against the Americans. And from Bangkok, in a tense visit, President Bush sped through Manila streets crowded with flag-waving supporters and angry protesters on Saturday, and pledged to help the beleaguered Philippines battle rising terrorism there. He then brought the promise of closer military ties to Thailand. He said, quote, "We will not be intimidated by the terrorists." And that brings up a subject that's probably going to get me in trouble. But by the time you get to be my age and at this stage in my career, you tend to say, the hell with it, and let's rock and roll anyway. So here it is. This is an example of one of hundreds of emails that I've received, and something you probably are not aware of. Hello. My husband and I have been avid listeners to your show since it first came on in Ottawa, Ontario, Canada a few years ago. The CFRA 580 AM link is still on your affiliates list. The show has been on a while, and we were informed today on the CFRA website by Program Director Dave Mitchell that it is gone forever because of some statements that were of concern to Canada broadcast standards. I guess somebody didn't like the fact that the Muslims or other identifiable groups, that's in quotes, were mentioned on various shows. What babies! Try being Celtic and blonde. This is outrageous. Our freedoms in Canada are slowly being taken from us, and we, the public, can do nothing about it. If people don't like the program, they can turn it off. But we are now forbidden from even turning it on. We are extremely disappointed with the whole situation. We've always been very entertained and informed by the show. Thanks to you both, meaning I guess myself and George, for all the wonderful shows over the years. All the best. Lynn and Dave Thompson, Ottawa, Canada. Sure enough, we've been removed in Ottawa, Canada. Why? Well, on 9/11, thousands of Americans died. You remember that, right? when terrorists plowed airplanes into the World Trade Center buildings in New York City, into the Pentagon, almost damn near into the White House. Thousands of Americans died when they did that. So, yes, we did shows on the subject, and no doubt will again, too. Yes, we discussed Muslims, to be sure. It was the subject. But we were very careful, very, very careful to delineate between the fanatic terrorists that killed thousands of Americans and the religion itself. Very careful. I don't know how many times during that program I said, now look, I want to be sure that everybody understands that we're not talking about all Muslims. Obviously, we're talking about those that blew up these buildings, right? Well, obviously it was not enough for CFRA in Ottawa, who apparently received some complaints from, we really don't know who, some group. So they dropped our show. Not because of bad ratings, to be sure. Our ratings were great there. Great. But instead because some local group bitched. What kind of insane, upside-down world are we living in anyway? CFRA in Ottawa is a talk station, right? I wonder what they talk about. If Coast to Coast, this program, is too controversial for CFRA, then what the hell do they talk about? I'm serious, what do they talk about? Of any substance? Is it just pablum, or do they really take on issues? You know, I mean, what would they have us do? Never mention the subject so as never to upset some unidentifiable or even some identifiable group? Read the explanation. You can go to their website, go to Google, and put in CFRA. And they've got an explanation there to Coast listeners why it's not on the air anymore. You read it for yourself. Some identifiable group that we talked about. Some identifiable group. Perhaps the CFRA would have us give terrorists equal time. I can't figure this out. Now, I rarely ask my audience to do anything, but in this particular case, I am going to ask you, all of you, to contact CFRA. I told you, you can go to Google and just put in CFRA and you'll get there. And let them know how you feel. Not that I think, even if every one of you complain and bitch, that they'll put Coast to Coast back on there, because I doubt that. I don't expect that at all. But instead, because this kind of insanity has got to end. You know, we'll continue. We have over 500 affiliates. Hell, we've, you know, one affiliate here or there. We'll survive, believe me. But, you know, this kind of thing has got to end. This insanity has got to end. Or the free world ain't going to be so free for us or our children. Right now, we're fighting. Agree or disagree about it. Baby, we're fighting. Our men, our women are fighting in Afghanistan and Iraq, and they're dying all over the world. But what good does it do if we lose what we're trying to protect? Our freedoms here at home. Specifically, the freedom of speech, not by chance, the first inscribed amendment to our Constitution here in America, and I'm very sure highly cherished in Canada as well, so we lost a station, but the real loss looms straight ahead of all of us. As you gaze into the abyss, it gazes back at you. Believe me, something much more important lost than any radio station anywhere. That's what we're looking at when you cannot discuss something in general and a situation that killed thousands of your countrymen. Without somebody somewhere having some kind of objection that gets you taken off the air. It's the damnedest world we live in, isn't it? So as I said, you can go to Google if you feel as I do about that. You know, I wasn't even going to, number one, I wasn't going to mention this. Then number two, I put it at the end of the pile. You know, like, well, If I get to it, I get to it. And then the more I thought about it, the more angry I got about the whole thing. And then it finally made it up to the front of the pile. So there you have it. You can find, what is it, CFRA? Am I right about that? Yeah, CFRA, listed in Google. And, you know, let them have a hunk of your mind. I just, you know, take us off. If we do something wrong, take us off. If we have bad ratings, take us off. If we're not entertaining, but my God, to take us off for that reason. Yeah.

0: So what was it our president said earlier today in the Philippines? Quote, we will not be intimidated by terrorists, end quote. All right, so I've got a ghost photograph on the website that I really want you to see. I handle, hundreds, even thousands of ghost photographs over the years. I've seen many, not too many good ones, a few good ones. This definitely qualifies in that category. This, this ghost photograph is quite something. It's right on the front page. You can't miss it. Click it to make it bigger and follow along with the man who sent it to us. Here he is. His name is Blake. Blake, welcome to Coast AM.
1: Hello, Mr. Bell.
0: Hi there. I really appreciate your sending the photograph to me. That's number one.
1: Well, it's truly an honor to talk to you also.
0: Thank you. Now, tell me about this photograph.
1: Well, this photograph was given to me by a couple of friends of mine. They have a relative, an elderly lady. She's in her 80s. She gets around, essentially.
0: So in other words, it came from a family member?
1: Yes, that's correct.
0: Okay.

0: 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For show guest information, visit nighug.com. And now, Art Bell.
1: What it is.
2: Right, right.
1: The apparition, by the way, for those of you who cannot see the page, is incredible. It's caught in a window, and it's about three quarters here and about one quarter somewhere else.
2: Right.
1: I guess that's the right way to put it. At any rate, continue, please, Blake.
2: Yes, well, she says that they walk out of the woods, walk around in their backyard for a few minutes. They can stand there, as this one apparently is doing, and then eventually just walk back into the woods and disappear. Behind her house, there are a couple of houses across a field behind her house, and there's just basically woods back there.
1: She had seen so many, I understand, that she threatened to try to do exactly what's been done here, to take photographs, correct?
2: Right, exactly.
1: So was she the one who took this?
2: Yes, she is. No. She had her camera sitting there for the next time it happened.
1: Huh.
2: She actually took the photograph. I haven't actually been in the house. I've been in the backyard, but I haven't been in the house. It's a newer house, actually.
1: Really?
2: Somebody had said, well, this could be, the glass, causing a ripple effect. And it's, like I said, brand new house, new glass.
1: Well, anything's possible.
2: That's true. Yes, yes, exactly.
1: But
2: the family.
1: I'm sorry. Go ahead.
2: Oh, that's all right. The family had gone into the house. They went through, looked at everything that could even cause a reflection of anything in the window and found nothing.
1: Mm-hmm.
2: From the angle that the actual apparition is, it would have to be something hanging from the ceiling, possibly, to actually show up in the picture like that. And again, they went over the house and found nothing.
1: No, that's a I say it's a human being. It looks like a being, a human being.
2: Right.
1: So I don't know about that.
2: Essentially, it could be, it looks like a full body apparition.
1: That's right. That's right. But as I mentioned a moment ago, it's not exactly fully there, is it? It's like two-thirds there.
2: Right,
1: so,
2: right. You can actually see through it. It's just walking around in the backyard like,
1: Makes you wonder a little bit, Blake, doesn't it?
2: Yes,
1: about
2: it
1: what
2: does.
1: Happens after you leave this material world. Blake, hold on, all right?
2: All right, thank you.
1: We're at the bottom of the hour. Blake is with affiliated with the Alabama Foundation for Paranormal Research, and this really is a good photograph. Right up there in the top 10 of any ghost photograph I've ever received. 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
1: Well, I'm informed by Steve, fast blasted from Luzerne, California, that's wrong. He did write about that, but actually it was Rich in Chicopee, Massachusetts. Hey, Art, I think you killed the CFRA website. Well, I hope not. I think. But listen, keep trying over the weekend, and then, barring that, you might want to give them a ring on Monday. I know it's a long way to call Ottawa. 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We'll get back to Blake, who's affiliated with the Alabama Foundation for Paranormal Research, and just a little more discussion about this photograph that's well worth seeing on the website right now, Coast to Coast AM. It's a ghost photograph that'll hit you right in the eye. Click to enlarge and see the larger version.

0: Once again, keep in mind, please, the picture taken that we're discussing on the website was taken by an elderly lady in Mount Juliet, Tennessee. She had always told her relatives there were ghosts in her backyard. They simply come out of the woods, walk around, and eventually disappear. Seeing that no one really believed her, she decided to take photographs the next time they came around. This is an 80-year-old lady, right? 80-year-old lady. It was this picture, I understand, was scanned in from a physical picture, not a digital. There have been no attempts to change or enhance the image other than the close-up of the actual apparition. Yes, you can click on and get a close-up. And it'll just knock you right in the eye. So, is there anything else, Blake, that we should know about this photograph?
1: It's kind of interesting that this picture was actually taken in the evening. It's still daylight outside, as you can tell.
0: Mm-hmm.
1: She doesn't see them at night. She only sees them during the day, usually. Which I, just personally, I kind of found that interesting in itself.
0: Well, the whole thing is interesting. And what does your Alabama Foundation for Paranormal Research, what do you do with something like this other than send it to Art Bell?
1: Right. Probably what we're actually going to probably investigate this probably within the next couple of weeks. I think the next step and probably is going to be setting out motion-activated cameras.
0: Oh, so you're going to investigate the site.
1: Yes, exactly.
0: Ah, well, in that case, Blake, after you do so, I hope you will immediately contact me, and I will put you on the air, assuming I'm still on the air, and I will allow you to tell us what happened.
1: Ah, yes, exactly.
0: All right, you're on, buddy. Thank you.
1: All right, thank you.
0: Take care.
1: All right.
0: All right, a few more things that I want to get covered. That was Blake. That's one heck of a photograph, folks. I want to talk for a second again about the power of 10. It, you know, there are a few things in this life that just lay you back and you go, huh, like that. The power of 10 is one of those. And to be specific this time, the link when you open it, it's on the website, power of 10, opens with a picture of Earth from 10 million light years away. Now, of course, at 10 million light years, you can't even begin to see our sun, much less the Earth, but it nevertheless begins there, and like the movie Contact, this time zooms in toward the Earth until it finally gets there, and then zooms in by a factor of 10 each time, coming through the satellite photographs and all the rest of it, until you get down to the quark in an atom. I said an atom earlier, actually, into the theoretical. I don't think we've actually photographed a quark yet. But the mental trip that you'll go through with this power of 10 is just incredible. So it's something you're going to want to do if you've never, even if you have done it before, go do it again and just sort of let your mind grasp the implications of what you're seeing. Keeping in mind that a light year, a single light year, is the time it would take to travel at the speed of light in 1 year. Speed of light in 1 year. So we begin 10 million light years from Earth. This is very interesting. Michael Perich, that's P-E-R-I-C-H, an LSU professor, who helped fight the spread of West Nile virus, died Saturday morning in a one-vehicle car accident. He was 46 years of age. Walker Police Chief Elton Burns said Sunday that Perich of, and it gives his address here in Baton Rouge, I'm not going to give the address, crashed his Ford pickup truck at 4:30 a.m. Saturday while heading west on Interstate 12 in Livingston Parish down there in Louisiana. His truck veered right off the highway about 3 miles east of Walker, flipped and landed in rainwater. Perich, who was wearing his seatbelt, drowned, cause of the crash under investigation. Perich, who worked for the U.S. Army for more than 15 years, joined the LSU faculty in August of 2001 as an assistant professor of medical entomology. In addition to West Nile, Perich also studied malaria and several other diseases. According to the head of LSU's department, he was one of our stars. He was well known. While I was here, I certainly got to know the depth and breadth of his character and talent. In other words, he was a real star in those types of studies. And I, you know, I'm not saying that his death is anything but what it appears to be an accident. However, anybody out there counting, how many researchers into the biological field does this make who have met with untimely deaths? Hmm? Individually, none of them, none of these apparent terrible tragedies and accidents appear to be suspicious. But, you know, collectively, it's beginning to get to be very suspicious, in my opinion. Oh, here's one you're going to like. North Korea to display nuclear force. Seoul, North Korea said on Thursday of this last week it would physically display its nuclear deterrent force. This is a report from South Korea's Yonhap News Agency. The remarks by unnamed spokesperson of the North Korea Foreign Ministry could be an indication that the communist regime intends to test a nuclear bomb. Oh, wonderful. Maybe Ed Dames was right. When the time comes, the DPRK will take steps to physically display its nuclear deterrent force. That's a North Korean spokesperson. Now, what do you suppose they mean by that? DPRK stands for North Korea's official name, the Democratic People's Republic of Korea. For weeks, North Korea said that it was building up its nuclear deterrent force. Nuclear deterrent force, in quotes, a term that the North uses to refer to its nuclear weapons program. U.S. intelligence officials believe that North Korea already has one or two nuclear bombs and may be building more right now. On Thursday, KCNA quoted the North Korean spokesperson as saying his country has no other option but to continue to take steps to keep and increase its nuclear deterrent force as a self-defense measure because of what it calls U.S. plans to invade. The nuclear dispute flared last October when U.S. officials said North Korea admitted running a secret nuclear weapons program in violation of international agreements. So, you know, this adds up too, if you believe it, and the North Koreans talk a lot of trash, to be sure, but they're also working on nuclear bombs, to be sure. So they may be about, you know, to test one, and maybe in our atmosphere. From unknowncountry.com, a man exploring a crop circle in Iowa discovered that a dog refused to go inside it. Unusual levels of electrical activity have often been reported inside crop circles, and dogs may be more sensitive to it than humans. It's recently been discovered dogs are sensitive to impending earthquakes, for example. 12 years ago, Jim Hodges received a strange phone call, he says. It was a sheriff calling me to tell me there'd been a report of a crop circle near Bluegrass. I drove out there, went up to the silo with the farmer, and boy, there it was, a beautiful circle in a mature cornfield. A woman driving home from a nearby tavern reported seeing red lights coming from the cornfield. I'd sure like to know how many think that lady may have had a few, he says. From the beginning, I thought it was strange that the dog from that farm wouldn't go anywhere near the crop circle with me. Wouldn't go near it. I looked on my hands and knees for any sign of humans, found none. To this day, he says, I cannot tell you what created that crop circle. I was the first person to my knowledge to be in that thing. I spent the day photographing every inch of it. He flew over it in a helicopter, took pictures, got back several hours later, found a group of people waiting for him on the edge of the field. I don't know how they heard about it, he said, but they waved a wand over me and asked if I felt any odd electricity. He says, I didn't, but apparently the dog did. Barb Ike writes that for Hodges, the most puzzling thing about the crop circle was that it was somehow created in a mature cornfield. He can't imagine who or what could do such a thing from mature corn stalks. He said, you've got to understand about corn stalks. You can't break those down by swinging a brick, he said. You can pull yourself off the ground by one of those corn stalks. people naturally claimed it was fake, but I sure never could figure out how. Nobody could. Nobody ever has. Nobody's ever been caught making a crop circle. It remains one of the most elusive, strange, inexplicable things that happens on our Earth. Melting ice glaciers. Here we go again. In the Patagonian ice fields of southern Argentina and Chile, has doubled in recent years, caused by higher temperatures, lower snowfall, and more breaking up of icebergs. Using satellites from the National Aeronautics and Space Administration and the Defense Department, researchers measured the loss from two ice fields on the southern tip of South America, found that the rate of melting doubled, from 1995 to the year 2000. That's 5 years, folks, when compared with any earlier measurements. This whole thing was reported in the journal Science on Friday, yesterday. The two ice fields cover a total of 6,600 square miles, contain 63 glaciers. Some dump their water into the ocean, others flow into high lakes. Researchers estimated that the glaciers are losing the equivalent of 10 cubic miles of ice every year now. This is enough to annually raise the world sea level by all of 4/1,000ths of an inch. Doesn't seem like much, does it? But it means that the mountain glaciers in Patagonia are contributing an unusually large amount of water to the sea when compared, for example, with much larger ice fields. Alaska, for example, has 5 times more ice than Patagonia. Yet the melt-off from Patagonia is about a third as much as the melt-off from Alaska's mountain glaciers, and they are going very, very quickly. My wife and I were in Alaska, and believe me, these things are retreating at an alarming rate, absolutely an alarming rate. The world's weather, beyond any question, any doubt in my mind, is changing. And I wish that people would stop arguing about whether it's the hand of man or whether it's some great cyclical change that's occurring. It doesn't matter. It just doesn't matter. The fact of the matter is, it is changing, and places where we grow things that are very productive now are going to change. They're not necessarily going to go away, but they're going to change. They're going to move north, or perhaps under some other condition, to the south, but they are going to change. This much change in our weather is going to produce a change in the yield of our crops, and we're going to have to wake up to that before it is too late. This from the Los Angeles Times. When the volcano blew here, referring now to Yellowstone National Park, it obliterated a mountain range, felled herds of prehistoric camels hundreds of miles away, and left a smoking hole in the ground the size of the Los Angeles Basin. Modern Yellowstone doesn't dwell on its cataclysmic past or its potential for another monster eruption. Rangers tell people to keep their distance from bison and streaming geysers, but there are no signs, aside from nature's own bubbling mud pots and geysers, that visitors are wandering through the caldera of one of the world's largest volcanoes. Period. One of the world's largest volcanoes. You're walking on it, baby. This is a geologic park, and not many people know it, said Robert Smith, a geophysicist at the University of Utah, who spent his entire career piecing together the story of the Yellowstone volcano. It's not a bison park, not an elk park. It's a geologic park, he says. New sensors have allowed researchers to confirm a suspicion that Smith has had for a long time now, that the ancient volcano scientists dub the Beast, that's in quotes, the Beast, is a living force. The instruments record a continuing pattern of heaving and bulging and act as an early warning system. Installed without any fanfare and hidden from view, the sensitive devices are an acknowledgement that the past could be prologue, that this seemingly serene plateau could blow so hard that it would make the 1980 Mount St. Helens explosion look like a sneeze. That's from the Los Angeles Times. for you geeks out there, my wife handed me this. She knows I'm in love with this kind of story. Forget Wi-Fi. From Geneva, Switzerland, researchers have more than doubled the world speed record for internet data transfer. Now, check this out. Scientists at the CERN Particle Physics Laboratory in Switzerland sent the equivalent of a full-length DVD movie in about, how long do you think? A full DVD movie in 7 seconds. Colleagues at the California Institute of Technology received the data. The land record was set October 1st by transferring 1.1 terabytes of data over a 7,000-kilometer link in less than 30 minutes, the team said. The average transfer rate was 5.44 gigabytes per second, which broke the previous record of 2.38 gigabytes, more than 20,000 times faster, than a typical home broadband connection. So, 20,000 times faster than the typical home broadband connection. Could that be what lies ahead for all of us? Well, maybe not that, but some even fairly healthy portion of that. Can you imagine that? How is that going to change our world, the ability to move data at that speed? Perhaps download a movie. They did it, what, in 7 seconds or something. But if we even had a portion of that, and it took, say, 1 minute to download an entire feature film, this will change the world. It'll change everything about the world. Data speeds, even a fraction of what they've just done here, will totally change the world we live in. Every aspect of it, just about. The entertainment business, the broadcast industry, just so many things in our world. Our ability to speak with each other, to see each other, to interact with each other, eventually in a three-dimensional way. That's right. In a real-time, three-dimensional way. These are the miracles that lie ahead of us with faster and faster data transfer, faster processor speeds, more computer storage. It's headed eventually, of course, not to the clunky mechanical device we have today known as a hard drive, but it's headed to a very much a more incredible kind of storage. Who knows what? Maybe some kind of bubble memory or something that virtually produces instant access. Processor speeds are going so quickly now. And, storage speed-wise is going to catch up to it. Now, you just have to wonder how long it's going to be before, I don't know, before we have a machine that thinks, a machine that identifies itself, a machine that knows that it's alive. Yeah, that's right. Virtually a living thing. From the high desert, this is Coast.
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desert and the great American Southwest. I bid you all good evening, good morning, good afternoon, wherever you may be in the world's 25 time zones, all of them smothered by this program, meaning lots of coverage. This is Coast to Coast AM, and I'm Art Bell. Happy, privileged, pleased to be with you for the weekend. And what a weekend it is going to be. In the next hour, Will Thomas' latest on chemtrails, or what they might be, if they're even real. It's going to be one hell of a show coming up in a moment. Whitley Strieber, sort of a surprise visit from Whitley for a number of reasons, one of them being the hurricanes. And now we're going to talk about that, believe it or not, with Will as well. But I've got to start out tonight by sending you to the website. Last night, one of my ham radio friends pointed out to me that there was a hurricane headed my way. And I said, no. Hurricanes born on here in the West go up the Mexican Peninsula and take off out across Pacific and go, you know, become typhoons and bother the Pacific world, the rim. It was like losing a bet. And so here comes this projected path of Javier. And I went, oh, my God, it's a hurricane in the desert. Well, last place you would expect a hurricane would be tromping across Arizona, right, into perhaps ultimately Salt Lake City. That's how they had it forecast last night. And I looked at that, and I just about blew a gasket. Then I got this email a few minutes ago. Hey, Art, my husband has a hot dog cart on Route 80 in David, Arizona. St. David, Arizona, I guess. This is the extreme southeast county of the state. He said this afternoon, huge gusts of wind came through and not only blew the umbrella sky high off the cart, but the cart itself was shaking like a leaf for several minutes. Now, this is no rinky-dinky little plastic push cart. This is a heavy steel one and weighs about 1,000 pounds. It was shaking like a leaf. Unbelievable. A hurricane in Arizona. What next? Typhoons in Chicago? And I've got to agree with Linda. It's pretty weird. So I put up the path, and I guess it's getting ready to rumble here in the desert. Now, of course, there is no hurricane that's going to cross the state of Arizona and have any poop left at all. I don't think. I hope. But there is one path I have never seen as an adult. Maybe it's happened before, but this baby is... It's going to go right across the biggest part of the American Southwest desert. Does that really happen? And one other item up front. Well, here, look at our forecast, our local forecast synopsis. Moisture associated with Hurricane Javier will bring a chance of showers and thunderstorms to northwest Arizona through Sunday and far eastern portions of southern Nevada and southeast California. Meanwhile, anyway, it goes on. And then our forecast is for 40-mile-an-hour winds today, tomorrow, and then 20 to 30 Sunday night. And then I guess Monday it's a return to some state of near normality, though it's going to cool off greatly here. Another big item tonight is what's going on the California-Nevada border. That's pretty weird, folks. There have been, to my understanding, about 200 earthquakes in, the last 24, 48 hours, very short amount of time. 200 earthquakes, the largest being 5.5, right on the border of Nevada and California. Now, is something big about to happen? I would think that would be at least a reasonable question to ponder when you look at 200 earthquakes on the border between California and Nevada. Maybe it's not California to fall into the ocean. Maybe it's Nevada leaving California partially an island in the south or something. Anyway, strange times we live in indeed. In a moment,

0: By the way, just briefly, the remnants of Hurricane Ivan are raging, as you know, across the American, well, northeast or southeast, really, right now. And it's not done. What do we have so far? 45 dead here in the U.S., 70 in the Caribbean. This has been a bad hurricane. It's been a really bad hurricane season all the way around. And here to talk about that and a few other things is Whitley Strieber, co-author of War Day, one of my favorite books of all time. And, of course, probably best known for Communion still, although that may be challenged by his co-authoring The Coming Global Superstorm, which was the genesis of The Day After Tomorrow, the movie and book. And I don't know how many of you saw it, but ABC World News Tonight, Whitley, I bet you missed it because I called you, but ABC World News Tonight ran a piece on China and the disappearing ice in China. Yeah. And as part of that, they mentioned that the movie that was, you know, our book, really, The Day After Tomorrow, was required viewing for Chinese scientists, climatologists now. And I went, wow! How you doing, buddy?
1: Well, it's because they've had absolutely incredible weather changes in China in the past, especially the past 6 months, really, with devastating floods and storms of a kind that they have really never seen before, and the government is concerned. One of the reasons is that pollution above China is really intense, and the more of this there is, the more violent the weather changes in a given area. And you know, it's so intense in China that we now routinely, it used to be a news item when clouds of smog basically from China reached the United States. Now they reach here routinely throughout the winter.
0: It's really
1: weird. We don't longer think about it.
0: Yeah, it's very weird, Whitley. Weird indeed. We've had it here where it's like a yellow gook descended on you, and it takes 2 or 3 days, and then our weather forecast people locally figure out what's happened, and it's come from that away. They also they showed deserts marching right up to the very edge of towns in China where there had never before been deserts.
1: The Chinese are, if you can believe this, they have a plan in place to move Beijing if necessary, if they are unable to stop the deserts. And the deserts started during this particular desert started during the crazy agricultural lunacy of the Great Leap Forward back in the 50s and 60s. And once the desert got underway, there was just never any way to stop it. And it's basically a man-made phenomenon built out of an idiotic ideology and not a lot of science.
0: You're telling me they have a plan to move the city of Beijing?
1: To move Beijing, yes.
0: That's
1: incredible.
0: Whether
1: they'll have to execute this plan or not, I don't know, but they do have one.
0: Well,
1: isn't that incredible?
0: Yes, it is. We have a plan to move the Earth. Actually, NASA had this plan to move the Earth, you know, if global warming gets too out of hand. That was one plan that somebody came up with that was a legit plan in NASA to have an asteroid.
1: Kind of a big rocket, Art.
0: Yeah, well, they're going to direct an asteroid toward a close hit with Earth, and that would blow us back a little bit, the whole planet, and cool us off. And then when things got better, they'd move us back. I wasn't sure about that plan then, and I'm not sure about moving Beijing either, but maybe.
1: Well, I don't know if it'll ever happen, but it has been certainly in the Chinese press from time to time.
0: Uh-huh.
1: But, you know, you were talking earlier about Ivan and rainfalls. The rainfalls in Ivan have been monstrous. Pittsburgh got 6 inches of rain yesterday. That is an all-time record daily rainfall for that city. In fact, the whole weather system is in a bizarre state. NOAA announced a couple of hours ago that August was the seventh coldest August in the lower 48 on record.
0: To which many people out there will go, "What are you okay then? So what's all this screeching about this global warming baloney?"
1: Oh, I know. The reason for it is quite simple, and I have this quick watch on my website on Unknown Country, and if you click on it, one of the first things you can see is the is something that shows a temperature gradient of the oceans, and off and on all summer, both the North Atlantic and the North Pacific have been much colder than normal, and that's because the great currents that normally drive up that far in the summer are not there. They're ocean currents. They're just not strong. And the result is that that we're going to have, by the way, quite a cold winter, too, I would think, for the same reason.
0: A cold winter.
1: Ironically, just as you and I predicted, cooling is a result of global warming.
0: People just can't grasp that, the dynamics of that. To them, cool is cool, warm is warm. And they can't understand how one would drive the other, but you're explaining now it's the ocean,
1: yeah.
0: Ocean currents, right?
1: Well, you know, with the hurricanes, we have a very, very unusual situation. Hurricanes run in cycles, and we've known about these cycles for a long time, and we're last year and this year we're coming up onto one of the active periods, but there is an enormous difference this time. There's something out there that has never been there before, and nobody knows what its effect will be, but we do know this. Its effect is to strengthen and intensify virtually all storms, and that is that the stratosphere, which is the layer of air above the troposphere, which is the one that hugs the ground, or the one we breathe, has since 1993 been getting much colder, whereas our part, the troposphere, has been getting much warmer. The greater the temperature difference between these two levels of atmosphere, the stronger storms will be. This is why Ivan broke a record. It was the fastest developing hurricane in history.
0: And
1: it's ever been recorded.
0: And I believe the southernmost developing as well, the fastest southernmost.
1: Well, except for the one that was off the coast of Brazil earlier this year, which was a real anomaly. I mean, that one was, in April, was unheard of.
0: By the way, while we're on the subject of anomalies, Whitley, have you seen the path of Javier? It comes right across Arizona.
1: Right up right Arizona. Well, I'm in Los Angeles right now during what is supposed to be the Santa Ana season. It's supposed to be hot. It's cold.
0: Well, I know, but hurricanes traditionally do not cut across the desert.
1: Not often. In fact, it'd be interesting if you find a track like that. And what it's doing there, how it got there, is a really unanswered meteorological question.
0: Yes.
1: Because it should not have moved the way it did at all.
0: Well, you know, I think everybody agrees. We're having increased violence, increased strength in the weather we are getting. The cycles are more severe, and clearly we're getting some pretty severe weather. There's no question about it. It's getting worse.
1: Yeah. And it'll be interesting to see what happens to Hurricane Carl, which Gene is kind of disintegrating because of the fact that it's come up against a pressure system that's blown out, continental pressure system's blown out to sea. I think that we're quite lucky with this cold weather that's coming, that we've had, because I think that's going to stop this hurricane season in its tracks. I would be surprised to see if Carl gets to the continental United States at all. I think it's going to go out into the Atlantic and dissipate as it goes north, I hope. Because, I mean, after all, that's a K, and, you know, that's getting down there in terms of hurricanes, considering that they're named in alphabetical order.
0: That's right. So it's been a pretty bizarre season, and you think...
1: Very bizarre.
0: And you believe it's due to this temperature variation between the two...
1: Oh, sure it is. Well, you know, we received reports... An unknown country, a lot of people, as you may imagine, I'm sure they send you the same thing, send us weather stories. And we received about five or six reports in July of a snowstorm that had occurred. Apparently, it occurred on both the Louisiana-Texas border, northern Louisiana and east Texas, and in southern Arkansas, where there was snow coming down, which melted. It didn't stay on the ground, of course, at that time of year. But it was an indication that a storm had very, very high cloud tops at that time of year for there to be snow developing within the storm.
0: Indeed.
1: That was quite unusual. And that sort of anomaly is, you know, there was this massive hail, couple of really, really extraordinary hailstorms, and now we have these very fast developing hurricanes that are very intense, and we can probably expect some extraordinary winter storms as well. And on into the future, as long as this temperature gradient remains extreme between the stratosphere and the troposphere, storms are going to remain.
0: Do you want to hazard a guess about what is driving all of this? I mean,
1: I know what's driving it. There's no question about it at all. It's carbon dioxide in the lower atmosphere is retaining, causing the heat to be retained in the lower atmosphere.
0: Well, there's a lot of fighting.
1: Out.
0: A lot of fighting about that, Whitley.
1: Well, I'm sorry, it's there.
0: Let's see. Here's the story.
1: Math is there.
0: Here's a story. Just one sec. From Reuters, Whitley. The story is global warming may spur fiercer hurricanes. Experts. Now you know what they're saying here. That what you just said. However. The Republican-led panel heard testimony from several scientists who said that emissions known as greenhouse gases were gradually raising the Earth's temperature would contribute to blah, blah, blah. However, 10 climatologists and scientists sent a letter to Senator McCain, the Arizona Republican who heads the committee, saying there is no scientific evidence, none, of any link between severe weather, like hurricanes, blizzards, heat waves, and global warming.
1: Quite straightforward and simple way, it's not true. In nature, two and two is always four. No matter how much your ideology or person's ideology wants it to be 3.6 or 1.9,
0: yeah,
1: it's always going to be four.
0: Well, and the administration is pretty schizophrenic on this because, on the other hand, the other day, somebody within the administration high up issued a paper which essentially reversed the Bush administration position on global warming. So it's kind of schizophrenic.
1: Well, it's very schizophrenic right now. And I don't think that they are, you know, nobody really was expecting things to be quite like they are. There is so much strange stuff happening, not only in the weather, but in terms of animal behavior.
0: You're right.
1: Yeah, in terms of anomalies of various kinds, like almost there's a huge die-off of seabirds off the Scottish coast, all
0: right
1: up in that whole area of the world because the plankton has died out and the small fish that they eat have died. So the seabirds, there's all kinds of bizarre stuff happening.
0: To which a lot of people will email me and say, so what? So some plankton dies, what the hell?
1: Unfortunately, they will find out so what, because once again, nature is all mathematics. It's got no ideology. It doesn't agree or disagree with any particular political party. It just does what it's going to do. And we can see by carbon dioxide measurements that are taken every year in Hawaii, that to the horror of scientists this year, the carbon dioxide content of the atmosphere had increased twice as fast in the past 12 months as they had predicted, meaning that we're going to see more change. And the difficulty is, it's like the hurricane cycle. This cycle would be there if we didn't exist on the Earth, if we weren't even here. But the changes in the atmosphere that are in part being caused by us, in part they're being caused by volcanic activity and all kinds of other natural phenomena.
0: While you brought up volcanic activity, I'm not sure it's related. But there have been like 200 earthquakes. I was going to try and get a chart up on the website. I'm going to try and do that here shortly, showing the seismic, you know, map of what's going on right now. It's like constant, Woodley, 200 earthquakes between Nevada and California.
1: In the Sierra Nevada, yeah, absolutely correct. And it is, you know, it's right in the Mammoth Lake area, which is, of course, a volcanic area, and earthquake swarms are associated with volcanic activity. There's no evidence, at least they're not mentioning any evidence of volcanic activity in that area. But there have been instabilities like this emerging all over that part of the world, including, of course, in Yellowstone earlier this summer.
0: Well, what would cause 200 earthquakes? Just out of curiosity, I mean, could that
1: be... It's a fault. There's a fault over there that's fairly active, and it in this particular case, why these would cluster like this all of a sudden, and there's a number, three or four or five pluses that are being felt by people, we'll just have to wait and see. It could just subside again.
0: That's what we have to do. Yeah, well, sure, but that's what we always have to do with Mother Nature is wait and see. And as he mentioned... they're not Republicans, they're not Democrats, this Mother Nature. She's completely without political persuasion whatsoever. She's just going to do what she's going to do. And we, human beings, have to wait and see. Well, now there is one other possibility, and we'll talk about that in a moment.

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1: It is. Good morning. Whitley Strieber is here, and he will logically be followed by Will Thomas tonight. And we're both going to talk a little bit about control of our weather, whether anybody actually is trying to control our weather, or are they controlling our weather? And if so, what kind of job are

0: controlling the weather is nothing new. Well, it is in a way, I guess. I read a story last week about a guy and his company that were going to try and put an absorbent material into Ivan and try and lessen the fury. And, of course, on the front page of our website right now, coasttocoastam.com, we've got Project Storm Fury. Project Storm Fury was an experimental program run by the U.S. government from 62 through 83. The project's goal to weaken hurricanes by seeding clouds in the eyewall of the storm with silver iodide. It was thought perhaps silver iodide would cause supercooled water in the storm to freeze, disrupting the inner structure of the hurricane in the mid-80s. Researchers discovered, however, that hurricanes, unfortunately, contained too little supercooled water for seeding to be effective. Now, that doesn't mean they've given up on trying to control the weather, Whitley?
1: Well, no. They would like to do that. You know, the Caribbean nations protested that program.
0: Protested, really?
1: Oh, yeah.
0: You're talking about this particular program.
1: Well, they protested the... I'm not sure if this was part of the same program, but the U.S. also had a program back then where they were seeding hurricanes. And they were seeding them to try to get them to produce rain and therefore to slow down the rotational energy of the hurricane because the clouds get heavier and they start to move slower when they begin to...
0: In other words, to exhaust them.
1: Before they reach the United States.
0: Which is fine for us.
1: Well, it wasn't so fine in the Caribbean because some of these hurricanes dumped an awful lot of water on the islands, and the U.S. agreed to stop this, although... Yeah. Given the situation that's going on right now, I wouldn't be a bit surprised if they hadn't been out there anyway in this past spate of storms, especially with Ivan. Not that it helped, but they may very well have been out there trying to do something during this period because of the urgent need to try to avoid. I mean, we're looking at plus well over $20 billion. Worth of damage from the storms that have hit this country.
0: Now, I was going to say, when it's in the billions, surely somebody's going to be sitting there thinking about, well, can we do something about this? And so there was that effort. And, of course, the problem, Whitley, with a public effort to do something like this is that no matter what, you're going to get blamed for somebody's bad luck.
1: Well, yeah, you are. And I think that if Island of Grenada were to discover that we'd been seeding that storm that hit them, they'd certainly go to the UN and protest. They have lost everything. Their tourist industry is finished. Every hotel on Grenada is either leveled or badly damaged. The nutmeg industry, which is their second big industry, is over. Virtually every nutmeg tree on the island is destroyed, and it takes 15 years to grow one of those trees. So they're basically, they're left with nothing. They have a couple of hospitals that have electricity, and the airport has electricity. That is it. The rest of the place is just in ruins with people wandering around in the dark.
0: That's a disaster, of course.
1: Yeah. Just a little while ago, to see the scale of this and the widespread nature of it, another river burst its banks. It burst basically a levee in Bangladesh and has stranded 825,000 people in that country in about 500 different villages. People are now living in waist-deep water because they have no place else to go.
0: It would seem that pouring chemicals into a hurricane, and I'm certainly not a scientist, but it would seem low-tech compared to, for example, what HAARP claims might be possible using the technology, you know, firing immense amounts of RF at the ionosphere and concentrating it there and then playing these weird tones, Whitley, among other things, manipulate our weather. They have said themselves that could be one side effect or even one, perhaps, goal of HAARP. And I want to take 1 second out, Whitley, and do something that I promised the audience. And I'm not saying this is to affect the weather or people's mental states, and that's certainly been stated as one possibility as well, or anything else, because I don't know. But what I do know is that I've got audio from HAARP, and I'm about to play it. Now, I want to thank Steve Wingate, a member of our group, for recording this on request, but he is the one who recorded it. And what I'm about to play is going to be going out over hundreds and hundreds of AM radio stations with an immense total amount of power and FM stations, and all of it pouring directly toward the ionosphere. So with a little trepidation, what I'm about to play for you, Two Cuts, is in fact a transmission directly from HARP. Here is the kind of thing they're bombarding our ionosphere with. Listen carefully. Is that weird or what? That's HARP. That's aimed at our ionosphere to achieve what? Well, we're not exactly sure. That's one transmission from HARP, and if that's not enough for you, here's another. Remember that HARP is taking frequencies and, in essence, beating them against each other to achieve a resonance in the ionosphere for, what purpose? Here, once again, another mode of HARP in action.

0: 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And now, Art Bell.
1: Somewhere between Sedona and Prescott, out in that area.
2: Do you know offhand, the first time I've heard any reference, and I've heard this signal on 40 meters, with the first time I've heard any reference as to its origin physically, was in your story. Do you know how they narrowed it down to that area?
1: Yeah, the FCC used a direction finder and narrowed it down that way.
2: All right. The signal, for your information, apparently has a late word disappeared as strangely as it appeared. On or about 7238 kilohertz, 7.238 megahertz, there was this weird signal, and I've got a spectrum analyzer photograph of it here, Whitley, and it's far more complex than you would initially think. When you hear it, you tune across and you listen, you say, oh, garbage.
1: Yes.
2: But when you break this garbage down on an analyzer, it is at least 1, 2, 3, 4, 5, 6, 7, 8 discrete carriers of information of some kind. It's a weird, weird signal, Whitley, and I wonder if it has, if it's related to the HARP activity.
1: I don't know, but the thing that's odd is it's coming from an area that is pretty isolated, and where there's no base, there's no Air Force base, there's no real population areas. It's just out in the wilderness.
2: Hmm.
1: And some people think it's coming from more than one transmitter. My webmaster is going to be working on it tomorrow, I believe. He's got some ideas. He's got some specialized equipment, and he's going to be trying to take a look at it.
2: Well, good luck, but late information I have doesn't mean it won't come back, but late information is it's gone just like it appeared. Boom.
1: We have a recording of it, actually.
2: Oh, no kidding. All right.
1: Oh, yeah. If listeners want to listen to this recording, you can click on the Dreamland tab on unknowncountry.com on the right-hand side of the homepage of the masthead.
2: And hear it?
1: Yeah, and you can, what will happen is the last four Dreamlands will come up, and at the very bottom there is a tab that says, and I am looking at it, Mystery Signal. Click on the click here to listen just below Mystery Signal, and you will hear me babbling about it for a few minutes, and then you will hear the signal itself.
2: All right. Well, many hams, including myself, raised hell about it. It didn't belong there, of course. It doesn't belong right in the middle of the ham band. Nobody knew what it was. It was mysterious, and apparently in the American Southwest it was heard all across the American West and, in fact, up into Western Canada.
1: In
2: Whitley.
1: Canada, yes.
2: Yeah.
1: Well, we're going to do whatever we can with it and whatever more can be done with it. I mean, goodness knows, my suspicion is that it has been pretty darn thoroughly analyzed already by you guys.
2: Well, when you look at it on an analyzer, you go, wow, this is not just some noisemaker. This
1: right.
2: is a very complex operation doing this for whatever reason.
1: Very strange, and it's a strange place for it to be coming from, too.
2: Do you think that HARP could be, I mean, it's one of the things it said they might do is control weather. Could that be a more downtown attempt to control the weather, I wonder, Whit?
1: I've often wondered when and if they would bring HARP antennas into the lower 48. There's no evidence of any kind of structure out there. Where this signal is coming from.
2: Well, they don't have to actually bring the antennas to the lower 48, Whitley, to have an effect on something in the lower 48. In fact, HARP can virtually reach out to any part of the world, and the signal would be heard all over the world, but the effects of it could be, I suppose, aimed right from where they are.
1: Well, exciting the very high atmosphere and the way that they're trying to do is going to have many effects, profound effects on what's going on down here. And

0: I've always thought it was the kind of thing that the military, the kind of experimentation the military gets involved in without really being able to predict the results. And, you know, they do these so-called environmental impact studies on some of these classified programs that turn out to be 3 pages long, and you have to wonder, are there any other pages anywhere else? Basically, what they say about HAARP is that it will have no effect, but there's no indication at all of who did the study or how good it is. Or,
1: well, one of the worrisome things about HAARP is that if you talk to people on the inside with regard to HAARP, they're not altogether sure what effect it will have. They freely, they'll admit to you, we don't know. Here are the possibilities, but we don't know. I don't know if that's all they know. I suspect not. So all of this is very strange and interesting. And if they are controlling the weather, Whitley, then they're not controlling it well enough yet.
0: They're not doing a very good job. That's what I always say when people tell me, write me and say, well, HAARP is weather control. I say, whose weather? Not ours.
1: Yeah.
0: Because if they were controlling our weather, things would be a lot better. There wouldn't be guys sitting in Alabama now, right now, with their pickup trucks in their swimming pools.
1: Yeah, it's true. But I suppose, you know, at the beginning of any science, there are going to be some boo-boos. I mean, this is all pure speculation. But if they are if they aren't trying, I'd be surprised. And if they are trying, then they don't have it perfected yet.
0: Right, but absolutely not. You know, there's another thing going on, and let's get back to those earthquakes just for a minute.
1: 200 earthquakes, California-Nevada border.
0: And, you know, the Mauna Loa volcano is becoming active, they say. And there is a volcano in Japan, Ashimayama, which is raining ash on Tokyo as literally as we speak.
1: Really?
0: They have ash warnings taking place there. And, you know, you talk about the United States has had a pretty rough time. Japan's had 3 typhoons, 2 7-plus earthquakes, 2 5-plus earthquakes, and now they got a volcano going off. You know, you wonder what else could go wrong.
1: And you also wonder if all of this high strangeness, you know, isn't tied together.
0: That's why I brought it up again, because I think there's every reason to wonder that. We are told, it's drilled into us, that it's not tied together. But, you know, the whole planet is tied together, and the whole planet is tied to the sun, to the rest of the solar system. Of course it's tied together. They say it's not tied together simply because they don't know how it is or how it could be. But it just seems like right now, just in these past few days, say the past 3 or 4 weeks, it's been an unusual time of a lot of different kinds of upset. Nothing. There have been some very major storms. Beyond that, there's been nothing that has been overwhelmingly noticeable. But you wonder if that won't happen next. I mean, if one of these volcanoes won't really blow, or what is happening around Mammoth Lake will turn out to be the beginning of renewed volcanic activity.
1: Well, of course, a large volcanic event almost anywhere in the world, Woodley, could have a dramatic short-term, and by that I mean a few years, effect on the global temperature.
0: Oh, absolutely. Well, one thing it does, like when Mount Pinatubo blew, is it heats the stratosphere that is now getting cooled. It heats it up very nicely for a few years because it drives all of that heat retaining gases way up into the stratosphere, and the stratosphere itself warms up. So, ironically, one of the side effects of a big volcanic eruption might be less violent weather for a few years.
1: Really?
0: Oh yeah.
1: In other words, less heat transferred, and so less heat, less violence.
0: Right. In other words, the temperature differential between the stratosphere and the troposphere would be reduced, and that would mean less violent weather. But that, unless that happens, it is the weather is definitely, very definitely, going to stay more violent. And we can see with the combination of this of more hurricane activity on a natural cycle with this situation, I mean, you're going to see some extremely intense storms. And,
1: well, are we in for a serious ride over the next few years?
0: I always hate to. I would say it's more likely than not. More definitely more likely than not.
1: Hmm.
0: I think that the situation is such that if one thing going in our favor is that we are finally going off the solar max, and a lot of solar activity seems to result in a lot of weather on Earth.
1: It sure does.
0: Yeah, it definitely does. And the exact way that that is connected, we don't fully understand, but we do know it is connected. That at least we won't have to worry about probably for the next 5 or 6 years. But as far as the atmosphere itself is concerned and the changing ocean currents, I think that we are in the early parts of a sudden climate change situation, and I think we're going to probably be looking at a very different climate in 10 years. I think that during the next 10 years, we're likely to see some of the most violent weather that has ever been seen. We could even see situations develop where something like the superstorm happens. Like if we have really warm weather, air driving up into the Arctic in September or late August, September, you're going to see explosive winter storms developing in an October, November situation in the Northern Hemisphere.
1: All right, buddy. Your website is unknowncountry.com, right?
0: That's right.
1: And you also continue the great tradition of Dreamland that I believe is...
0: Absolutely. Dreamland is on every week. It's on the website. Linda Moulton Howe is with us also every week. You'll hear the same familiar old Dreamland theme music. Ray Lynch's O of Pleasure. I kept the show going, and it could very well be the largest radio program on the Internet. It's got 250,000 listeners a week.
1: That's huge on the Internet. Huge.
0: Huge. Yes. Huge. So,
1: people can tune in to Dreamland. What time?
0: It's on. It starts at 3 o'clock on Friday Pacific on Saturday afternoons, and each show is available for a month.
1: That's what I was going to ask. And so, yeah. Anytime they go up to the website, they can click in, listen to the last show or two or whatever.
0: Absolutely.
1: And it's a freebie, right?
0: It's a freebie. Yeah, and my wife Ann has a new show up there called Mysterious Powers. It's getting 40,000 listeners a week. Which is sort of about all of our healing powers and kind of psychic powers and stuff. It's a really fun show. And plus, if you subscribe to the website, if you pay, I think it's $11.95 for 3 months or something, you get all kinds of additional interviews plus the last 6 months of Dreamland. And it's all downloadable as well.
1: All right. Listen, thank you very much for being here, Whitley. As always, we'll see you again very soon.
0: Talk to you soon, brother.
1: Take care. All right, so there you have it. Hurricanes, earthquakes, odd weather, maybe a little bit of control of that weather. And by the way, while we're on the subject of control and the weather, coming up next is one of the nation's great... Oh, I don't know. What is he? He's a great investigative journalist, really. Will Thomas and Chemtrails. I'm Art Bell.

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2: It is, and I ask that you listen to the following with an open mind. William Thomas is an award-winning investigative journalist specializing in health, the environment, and military affairs. Honing his craft on the streets of Milwaukee, Chicago, and Woodstock during the 60s, William has reported for the Environmental News Service while serving as a member of a three-man environmental emergency response team during and immediately following the Gulf War. He later broke the chemtrails story worldwide. Matter of fact, he did that right here. William Thomas, award-winning writer, and his photography have appeared in more than 50 publications in 8 separate countries with translations to French, Dutch, and Japanese. His 30-minute video documentary, Eco War, won the 1991 U.S. Environmental Festival Award for Best Documentary Short. And he's going to break a story here tonight, if you'll just stay right

0: Four of the five Atlantic storms occurring thus far this year have become major tempests. That is unprecedented. But spraying hurricanes with chemicals from airplanes in hopes of sapping their strength is not. The award-winning reporter who first broke the story of chemtrails right here on Coast to Coast AM back in 98 is back tonight. This time with evidence that he says points to spray planes tampering with tropical storms off Florida's Atlantic coast. Was Hurricane Francis attacked by some cloud-seeding airplanes as it approached ominously Florida, the Panhandle, earlier this month? Stay right there, because here is Will Thomas. Will, welcome.
1: Thank you, Art. Pleasure to be back with you tonight and your listeners.
0: Good to have you. Something happened to our phone connection in between when I said it was great and now.
1: Oh, same phone, Art.
0: Okay, well, we'll bear with it. It's got a little hum on it. All right, Will, that's the question. I mean, are we tampering with our weather?
1: Well, we certainly have been since the late 1940s, not just the weather, but with particular emphasis on hurricanes, seeding hurricanes to take some of their strength away. And if that's possible to do artificially, we know that whenever it does occur, this can have some very, let's say, erratic results.
0: Is that what you think occurred in the case of Francis?
1: Now, I can't prove this. I have to emphasize I cannot prove this allegation, but we have very strong evidence that Francis was seeded with a known product that has, in previous tests off Palm Beach, washed ashore. This is a gel-like material. We'll get into that in the show tonight. And now we have two separate television stations down in Florida, reporters on Juneau and Pompano Beach reporting a gel material washing ashore ahead of Francis. The description that they gave and the videotape match earlier reports of a similar gel coming ashore after storm seeding attempts off that very same coast.
0: Now, could this gel be a natural product of the water being as disturbed as it obviously is in a hurricane?
1: Well, that is an obvious point, and both gentlemen, I've listened to these tapes, exclaimed over the unusual characteristic of this foam or gel because it did not blow away like spindrift before hurricane winds. It came ashore, the one reporter said, like a solid. It just simply did not act like any kind of spindrift, and we have no indication, for example, of a shipwreck or anything going down off that coast that would account for this material.
0: All right. Well, I did read a story, a wire service story, Will, about a man and his company who planned to try and seed one of these last hurricanes with an absorbent material that hopefully would, you know, absorb, I guess, a lot of the moisture that would be generating more violence otherwise and to calm it down that away. Had you heard that?
1: Oh, yes. You're referring, I think, to Peter Cordani.
0: That's right.
1: And his company, Dynomat.
0: That's right.
1: I've been reporting on that company for the Chemtrails confirmed editions since he started up, and you're exactly right. He's on a mission to save humanity and the environment from hurricanes and typhoons, and as you said, he's developed this powder called Dyno Gel to absorb moisture. He's got a range of products that soak up oil spills from jets to automobiles.
0: All right. Well, could this have been Dyno Gel that was discovered on the beach?
1: Well, it certainly seems to me that's possible because we have an earlier report, as I mentioned, of this gel coming ashore. This would be in July 2001 when Dynomat made their first big splash by seeding a thunderstorm off West Palm Beach and wiping it out of the sky in front of observers and people manning radar scopes.
0: That's very impressive.
1: Very impressive, and we had a gel washing ashore at that time, reported by ABC News, and Erminia Cassani, you might remember her name on our shows, doing excellent work with low-level drops in the U.S., on Moonbow Media website, confirmed that that gel was positively identified as dino gel washing ashore on the very same locale as we have gel washing ashore in front of Francis.
0: All right, well, but, you know, the thunderstorm experiment, by your own words, would appear to be a success.
1: According to the supervisor of the local airport and the Weather 5 radar cameras downtown, absolutely a success. Excuse me, we have a cameraman in a chase plane. He said the cloud just vanished. And this wasn't a cloud. This was a full-on thunderstorm. And they wiped it out of the sky.
0: That is impressive, Will. I want to sidetrack for just a moment. You, of course, are most famous for your work, with this audience anyway, with regard to chemtrails, right?
1: Yes.
0: And I've got some rather sharp criticism from Greg Gillis, and I want to read it to you because I want to get your reaction to it. Would that
1: Good.
0: Be all right?
1: Sure.
0: All right, here it comes. Greg says, I think I can answer his last question, and he was referring to Will Thomas's stating emphatically that chemtrails are chemtrails are not contrails. So, what exactly are chemtrails? And he says, I can answer that question, though I don't really need to. Chemtrails are contrails. Now, here's the really sad part. The statement starts by saying that, quote, it's easy to make fun of what we don't understand, end quote. Sadly, a whole lot of people do not understand a whole lot in this country. In that context, there's plenty of wiggle room for quacks and nutcases to make extraordinary claims without proper challenge or the application of critical thinking. Holy moly, I suppose B-17 bombers in World War II were dispensing chemtrails over Europe, too. Anyone with even a shred of scientific education or even common sense will show that when warm air is expelled at altitude, it creates a contrail. Sure, pressure, humidity, and altitude play a part in the creation of contrails, but to suggest that ordinary contrails are a result of military or anyone else seeding is not only stupid, it's insane. And he actually goes on, air travel is so common and used with such growing frequency that the number of aircraft in the sky is growing by the month, and that in itself, it could be the number, the increasing number of flights means more contrails. Is that in itself an issue? Yes, it might be. But I've seen studies indicating that the numbers of increasing contrails is changing weather patterns slightly. But are these chemical dispensing aircraft purposely seeding humanity with stuff? Not a chance. To continue that reasoning feeds what's called unwarranted paranoia. Anecdotally, with 15 years top secret clearance, 12 of them on flight lines 24/7, I can assure people, one, airplanes will make contrails at varying altitudes. Two, military aircraft do fly seemingly silly patterns at times, orbits. Three, air travel is increasing in frequency. Four, if the military were conducting chemtrail operations, it would be such a massive logistical program that it would stick out like a sore thumb in dozens of ways. And five, Dan Rather, despite his current problems, would have already been reporting it. Fact is, the notion of chemtrails is pure stupidity compounded by ignorance and paranoia. Now, I wrote back to him suggesting he shouldn't be so afraid to express his feelings, and I haven't heard back yet. But anyway, there you have it. Want to respond?
1: Oh, yes, that's excellent. I've been hearing that for many years, and we're talking 6 years of research now, and he obviously hasn't read my book. But I do appreciate the gentleman's comments because he basically sums up the main criticisms and arguments against chemtrails and my thesis and my work. So thanks for that. That's right on. Yes, I'm aware of the B-17 pictures, quite impressive, of the contrails woven over Germany in 1944, 45. Absolutely. Airplanes at high altitude cause contrails. We all know that. The question is why so many Americans have been going out of their homes and looking up at the sky, parking their cars by the side of the road, pointing cameras up at the sky and saying that is not what we've been seeing with airliners and normal contrails for all of our lives. There's something else going on. Now, as we've discussed on air, Art, tests done in New Mexico with Clifford Carnicom was the first to point this out, that temperature and humidity on heavy plume days, let's use that word, crisscross plumes, I went down there a couple times myself to Santa Fe and saw this, could not have been formed with the temperature and humidity because there was a third of the humidity in the sky necessary for these so-called contrails to form, and the temperature was far too warm. So, no, we don't have the atmospheric conditions. We've run similar examples out here on the West Coast, and we can say emphatically that oftentimes the temperature and humidity are far too less, less humidity and higher temperatures, far apart from the temperature and humidity needed to form contrails. And when I ran this by Canada's Department of Transport meteorologists, I got a thundering silence because this is, we're talking science here. But more than that, I mean, we can argue this forever. I tend to go with government authorities, and particularly the Federal Aviation Administration, and particularly the people that are operating the air traffic control radars. They see what's going on, and they have been telling us for years that they have been seeing military identified tanker traffic crisscross the United States and on into Canada, leaving trails visible on radar, unlike contrails, which quickly dissipate, and that they have been told repeatedly by their superiors that this is a weather modification experiment, and then they were told this is a climate modification experiment. I'm talking radar people, air traffic controllers on the east coast of the United States, including the manager for the Northeastern Seaboard, and I'm talking air traffic controllers here in Canada in the city of Edmonton who actually went outside ART, looked up at the sky, and verified with a witness that the airplanes they were tracking, one was a Japan Airlines 747, no trail at all on radar or in the sky, and the others were two Air Force tankers tracked down from Alaska, circling Edmonton, emitting particulates that showed up on radar and showed up in the sky when they went out to check. So I think that's fairly convincing when we have radar operators confirming this on their scopes and confirming that they have been told that these are weather slash climate modification experiments.
0: Well, Will, the first time or the second time, and I think they were close together when we had you on, when the whole chemtrail thing blew up like a terrorist bomb, and it really did blow up. Shortly after having you on, I live here in the desert. You know where I am? I'm not far from Death Valley. It's really dry here, despite the fact that a hurricane's coming at us right now. Ha! Unheard of. Or more or less toward us. It probably will dissipate by the time it gets here, but if you could see the track, it'd blow your mind out across the Arizona desert. Anyway, it's dry here, is my point. Single-digit dry. Really dry, William. And shortly after the first show, my wife and I observed aircraft in our area, leaving what appeared to be, at first glance, contrails, but the fact is they kind of became a darker, murkier color, and then they expanded, and by the time the day was over, here in the single-digit dry desert, we had an kind of a weird overcast, and I thought, well, what would be the point in any weather modification where I live? But then I thought, you know, it's interesting. The weather here today is the weather in the Midwest about 2 days later, or 2 or 3 days later. It moves most weather from west to east. And so I guess if you were going to try the genesis of something, you might do it, well, above me, for example. What do you think?
1: I think so, and I think that your extremely dry air there makes a compelling case for chemical trails, rather than frozen water vapor at altitude. Your critic that you read out over the air also mentioned, I hear this often, increased airline flights, that's true, would give us increased contrails that people are mistakenly reported as chemtrails.
0: Yes.
1: Two quick points here. One, what airline in the world flies 8, 10, 20 jets crisscrossing back and forth, violating all kinds of flight rules, by the way, over areas that don't see this kind of traffic, away from navigation beacons, and then vanish for weeks, and then they come back and repeat this. That's not any kind of schedule I would adhere to in an airline.
0: William, there are more flights. Did you?
1: Yes.
0: I posted on the website two or three weeks ago, a very now, I think, quite famous picture of the American Southeast taken by satellite.
1: Yes.
0: Showing gazillions of contrails or whatever they were, but more than I've ever seen over any geographic area in my whole life, crisscrossing the American Southeast. Did you see that satellite photo?
1: No, I've seen similar photos, Art, over France and Germany and Europe. And I'm very hesitant to label them one way or the other. I'm not an expert, but I've seen similar satellite photographs, yes.
0: Well, they absolutely were long-lasting somethings that had come from airplanes. I'm not saying chemtrails, and it may be that just contrails themselves are, to some degree, altering our weather. Even if you take the chem part of it out and just look at contrails, there are so many of them now that isn't it possible it would affect our weather?
1: It's more than possible. It's scientifically proven, and these studies go back about 10 years. There is increasing concern that contrails significantly influence global warming and are heating up the planet.
0: Uh-huh.
1: Contrails themselves are really bad news. They're not harmless, as we're told. They're a significant factor also in changing regional weather and have greatly decreased the amount of sunlight reaching the United States under frequently flown flight corridors. And yes, those can be long-lived when you have enough air traffic on a single route over the North Atlantic, for example, or over the United States. But those aren't contrails causing those artificial clouds. Those are particulates coming out of the exhaust that the nuclei in the atmosphere clump around, and they form artificial cirrus clouds. These are not condensation trails. These are actual clouds formed by the dirty exhaust from all these aircraft. But listen to this, Art. This is very interesting. In 2001 and 2, NASA did a study on this phenomena, on contrails over the Pacific Northwest. And we're talking one of the highest locations of contrails in the United States. And they reported contrail activity was decreasing at the same time we were getting reports from Portland and Seattle of these long-lasting multiple plumes over their cities.
0: Uh-huh.
1: So we have a government body saying those aren't contrails. At the same time, we have eyewitnesses complaining about these sky trails.
0: All right, well, so we've already said, absolutely, contrails alone, forget the chem part of it, can have an effect on our weather. So that's worth considering. But then if you intentionally inject something into this jet exhaust, or you just put spray things on a plane and actually intentionally induce chemicals, then who knows? It might have an effect on our health. It might have an effect on the weather. It might have an effect on a lot of things. And you've been doing this now for quite some time, William. Can you prove conclusively with chemical tests now at this point that what you're saying is true?
1: Yes.
0: A yes was good. A yes will do. And we will pursue the yes in a moment. After all, good, hard scientific proof, there's just nothing like it, is there? So keep your ears and your mind open as we explore chemtrails with William Thomas. I'm Art Bell.
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1: It is. You know, I don't know about you, but if I was in government, very high place, position in government, vice president, president, in charge of something or another that related, watching these hurricanes storm ashore with $20 billion in damage, I'd sure as hell turn to my top scientists and I'd ask them if there's anything we could do about it. And then, if I got a reasonable answer, I might proceed. How about you? Hey! In the years since I had Will Thomas on, inevitably when I'm interviewed by anybody, they always ask me, hey, what about chemtrails? Along with everything else they ask me, they always say, what do you think about chemtrails? And I always say, well, I don't know. And, you know, that's kind of still my position. But, you know, I have an absolutely open mind. And if you can prove to me that the chemical soup in this stuff is man-made, then fine. I'm willing to believe, William. What do we know chemically about what's being sprayed?
2: We have two very good independent lab tests taken some years apart. Let's go quickly back to Espanola, Ontario, a little town in central Ontario, summer of 99. Residents complaining of what they called spray planes. They call them U.S. Air Force planes going back and forth, spraying something in the sky they said was making people, particularly children, sick over a 50-square-mile area. Now, no one had heard of Will Thomas. No one had heard of chemtrails. These people came forward. They made such a fuss, Art, that finally the Ministry of Environment, the provincial ministry, was called in, kicking and screaming, and they did tests. There was a town meeting, and they refused to release their test, their air test results. There was a near riot.
1: What?
2: Reported by the CBC.
1: No, wait. Stop right there. They refused to, in other words, they had a town meeting to reveal, apparently,
2: right,
1: the test results, and then they refused to do it at the town meeting, citing what?
2: Citing everything is fine, go back to sleep, no problems, but they would not release the actual data.
1: Citing what?
2: Citing, trust us, everything's fine. Well, the local people did not trust them. Everything was not fine. It made national press.
1: Yes.
2: And so an individual in the town collected some of the fallout. We're talking chemtrail fallout,
1: right,
2: through rain samples. And he took them to an independent lab and had them analyzed and sent me the test report. And the lab test report showed levels of aluminum 7 times higher than the provincial permissible safety limits. This was a town away from industrial areas.
1: Is there a way this could have occurred naturally?
2: No way that we can find naturally. This was an anomalous spike without an industrial source. But that's one test. Okay, it doesn't make proof, but it's one.
1: And well, I was going to say, right, not proof.
2: No, but it's pretty strong. We have 7 times provincial safety limits of a material, aluminum. And also, by the way, this lab found even higher levels of quartz particulates. We're talking microscopic now,
1: quartz,
2: highly reflective quartz. And
1: quartz,
2: no one could understand where that might have come from. You know, you
1: highly
2: have to ask yourself.
1: Highly reflective quartz.
2: Yeah.
1: So what would be the theory there? Perhaps reflecting sunlight or reflecting something?
2: Well, that's exactly right. We have the Hughes patent in the early 90s, the actual blueprint for the reduction of global warming by spreading sunlight reflectant materials in the upper atmosphere, they were talking about aluminum, actually aluminum oxide.
1: Right.
2: And, of course, quartz is also highly reflective. So it matched our criteria for the patent.
1: All right.
2: All right. Now we jump ahead to November 2002, and I get a call from Edmonton, Alberta, from a Dave Dickey. Now, this is a landscape man. He's been doing this for many years. He works for the city of Edmonton doing landscape, and he noticed plants and trees getting sick and dying. And so they did some tests of the soil, and they found the electrical conductivity was off the upper limits of the scale.
1: Huh.
2: I think it was 4.6 instead of 1. And he thought, gee, I wonder if these airplanes we see going back and forth spraying or at least emitting something had something to do with the electrical conductivity in the soil. So he took some samples of snow falling through these trails that he was seeing. He took them to Norwest Labs, and I have a copy of report 336566, November 14, 2002. And guess what?
1: What?
2: They found unaccountably elevated levels of aluminum and barium. Well, what does this mean, elevated? It means it's off the provincial charts. They had never seen levels this high.
1: Okay.
2: Barium, of course, was identified along with the aluminum by two scientists at Wright-Patterson Air Force Base speaking to award-winning reporter Bob Fitrakis about their work on two projects for the U.S. Air Force, one involving aluminum oxide seeding and the other barium, spraying barium antennas, they called it, in the sky to bounce radio and radar waves over the horizon. Barium, by the way, is more reflective than glass in terms of reflecting sunlight or radio beams. So we have two scientists at Wright-Patterson confirming the Air Force project in print. We have the aluminum and barium identified as belonging to these Air Force projects in our lab samples from Edmonton, and the aluminum part at least confirmed in Espanola, Ontario. It doesn't get much better than that, I don't think.
1: You think that's absolute proof then that somebody is absolutely injecting materials in what? Jet fuel or spraying them through with external tanks or what?
2: The patent called for it to be put into jet fuel. In fact, using airliners to do this, you just switch to your main tank at altitude and then emit these 10 micron particles. Now, a human hair is 100 microns across, so these are absolutely microscopic.
1: Sure.
2: But they said the airlines might not go for it, and they said people on the ground might get upset over the visual whitening of the sky, which is exactly what so many people have been seeing here in North America since 98.
1: Well, again, the fellow who wrote the little critical bit that I read, you know, suggested that if what you say is going on, it would be so logistically a nightmare that it would stick out like a sore thumb. How do you answer that?
2: Well, I answer it by saying the United States Air Force has 700, they admit to 700 tanker planes. They fly all the time.
1: No, but I mean the gathering of the materials, the dispensing, the loading, the, you know, the whole logistical nightmare associated with a project of that magnitude.
2: Yes, I take his point. I guess my counterpoint is the airplanes are fueled. The trucks roll onto the apron and fuel. You don't have to tell everybody what's in the trucks that you put into the airplanes.
1: That's true. But
2: it's a major project. Aluminum oxide, I'm told by scientists, is about as common and ubiquitous as sand. It's a pretty easy material to come by.
1: Well, okay, that's true, but there would be a point, a place at which, at some factory, where they would have to introduce this safely to the fuel, right?
2: I imagine so, yes. That and the barium, when they use the barium.
1: So do you think logistically they could get away with that?
2: Well, I've covered similar big stories. I guess my only answer is I wrote a book on the Gulf War syndrome, and they got away with that for 10 years.
1: Yeah, that's a good
2: injecting
1: point.
2: Injecting people with things that made them very ill indeed. We have top-secret experimentation. We have HAARP in Alaska, as you well know.
1: Oh.
2: Atomic experiments. I mean, it goes on. So the art, I mean, this could be a close-hold project that people aren't informed about. We've seen it again and again in the U.S. military.
1: Do you believe that some of these?
2: No, you simply don't know.
1: Do you believe that some of these things being sprayed, Will, are perhaps related to HAARP? Do you think that there is been a suggestion that HAARP, with what it bounces off the ionosphere, might interact with some of these particles being sprayed from planes? Do you think that might be? There could be something to that, weather control connected?
2: I called Bernard Eastland in Texas and caught him at his backyard barbecue. And, of course, he's the man who invented HAARP.
1: Yes.
2: And I said, what about this? We have this material. Is it possible? And we have this cobweb material, I said, that's coming down, but it doesn't act like cobwebs. It's 40, 60 feet long, drapes over power lines, airports, police cruisers. What is this stuff? Could this be a polymer? And if so, could that be related to HAARP? And he told me, interesting you mentioned that, because there's a company in Ohio, that's where Wright-Patterson is, as we mentioned, and that produces a polymer that can be tuned to the RF, or the radio frequency, of HAARP. He said, I don't know if that's the case, but it's certainly possible. I said, well, why did you invent this thing, this HAARP, in the first place? He said, for weather modification. That was our primary goal.
1: Have you ever heard HAARP?
2: Oh, yes, I heard it during I heard the woodpecker, the Soviet version.
1: No. I'm talking about the Alaskan HAARP setup. You've never heard that. Listen carefully. This was recorded within the last week. This is HAARP. These are giant antennas, acres of antennas in Alaska, producing a signal like the one you're hearing right now, called HAARP. That's one transmission. Here again is another. You're hearing HAARP from Alaska as recorded within the last week. There you got it, Will. That's HAARP. That's two examples of HAARP in the last week.
2: That's fantastic. I will say that the two scientists interviewed at Columbus Alive did confirm that HAARP was involved with one of their projects. They didn't use the word chemtrails, but that's what they were referring to, the two separate Air Force projects. They said HAARP was involved. As you noted, HAARP is involved with the ionosphere, but it goes right through the lower atmosphere unless, and Bernard Eastland confirmed this in our conversation, unless you put some kind of reflective material or matrix in the atmosphere, and then you can bounce HAARP off of that and heat the atmosphere and mess with the weather and local conditions that way.
1: Man, that seems awfully open of him in a kind of a casual conversation with somebody named Will Thomas, who's known to talk about this sort of thing publicly. Weren't you surprised that he would reveal that?
2: Not really. He hadn't heard of me, and he was very proud of his invention, Art.
1: Oh.
2: And he liked to talk about it. He was very, very proud of it. And, of course, he emphasized, and I must emphasize as well, he didn't know this thing. He just said, yes, this is all very possible. We built it to do these things, and I'm very proud of what we've accomplished. And if you go to his website now, you'll see a menu of future projects with all kinds of tampering on the menu as they increase, and by the way, ramp up the power of HAARP to, they're heading toward 1 billion watts of power.
1: I know.
2: Holy smokes.
1: I know. I said it at the beginning of this segment when I came in, Will. If I was, the vice president or the president or in charge of something very important at a governmental level, and I saw three hurricanes come sailing in and cause about $20 billion damage, I'm sure I would turn to the best scientists I have, and I'd ask them, look, where are we? Where is the frontier? What can we do? Is there anything we can do to prevent these catastrophic storms from landing on the U.S. mainland, or can we lessen them before they get here? What are our options? If they're not doing that high up in government with all the modern technology we live with today, then they're derelict in their duty.
2: In fact, that's already happened. President Eisenhower, after six killer hurricanes hit the East Coast, you might remember 1954-55, I think there were something like 400 deaths billions of dollars in damages, Eisenhower did get on the horn and say, let's get going. We have to do something. Deal with these hurricanes. And then we saw an outgrowth of that. The military got very involved with hurricane modification. The Navy Weapons Center in 1960 came up with cloud seeding dispensers. And then we have, we have Operation Storm Fury coming out of that presidential request.
1: Well, Will, so you and I then really both understand that. I think any reasonable person would understand that and probably agree with it. But one question the common citizen would have across your nation, Canada, and here in the U.S., logically would be, well, okay, they're trying to do something, probably have good cause for what they're good intentions for what they're doing, we hope, but is any of this making people sick? That would be the concern of the people here on the ground.
2: Well, that's one concern. I guess their answer would be no, it's not. We're not talking the chemtrails that we've been speaking about.
1: What's your answer?
2: We're talking about spraying hurricanes over open ocean waters.
1: Yes.
2: Where presumably you're not going to make people sick. We can't say the same for the creatures down below. The bigger problem, Art, is that you might unbalance some very big circulatory systems in ways we cannot foresee. Now, Dynamat insists, when I call them, they said there's no downside to this. But in fact, my thought is, and I'm an ocean sailor, if you manage to take the energy out of the biggest energy system on the planet, it doesn't go away. It has to go somewhere else. So what in the world are we going to cause if we start trying to and accomplishing snuffing hurricanes?
1: Well, maybe nothing good. Will, hurricanes are the biggest heat exchangers the world has. That's what they do, is exchange heat. And if we didn't have them, then presumably something else would happen not good. They're sort of a part of the ecosystem on Earth. They perform a function, even though sometimes for us it's catastrophic. They do perform a function for Earth, right?
2: Very right. They're air conditioners, Art, actually. They pull cold air from the poles down to the tropics. So you turn off the air conditioners, and we're going to heat up the tropics, and we're going to have even bigger superstorms, some scientists feel.
1: All right. So is this the case that you presented to Dino Gel people as one perhaps unintended side effect, if they are successful?
2: Actually, I said this some years ago on air, and they contacted me by email.
1: Really?
2: Said basically, you know, we don't appreciate that. We don't agree with you. And I said, that's fair game. But we're messing with a chaotic system. A hurricane is a chaotic system. And we know from chaos theory that if we change any of the initial conditions, even very slightly, we can have very wildly varying unpredictable effects. And scientists are saying if you seed hurricanes and change the hurricane's intensity, it will change course. It will wobble off its predicted course, and it could smack into some place where you don't intend it to go.
1: Well, again, I'm in sympathy with the idea of preventing these catastrophes. And the other day, I idly thought on the air, I think it was last weekend sometime or another, maybe even though the hurricane has to keep going, maybe we could create a way to have them go around in circles out there or, you know, erratically take off up into the middle of the Atlantic instead of hitting Florida. They'd still presumably perform their function without producing the catastrophe on land that they do. And that was sort of an idle thought. But, I mean, I'm not against the concept of trying to stop these catastrophes if we can do it without creating a bigger one.
2: Oh, absolutely. And in fact, I had the same thought the other day. Hurricanes are guided by so-called steering winds. That's we don't know much about how they work, but we know that a hurricane is like a piece of wood in a river current, and it goes where these steering currents guide it. If we could guide the steering currents, presumably we could help these things do what they want to do, which is to recurve back to the northwest, out into open, colder water, where they run out of heat energy and dissipate, as you say, after doing their thing. Again, we don't know about unintended side effects, but I think no one's going to argue against saving life and property, and
1: right.
2: Maybe, just maybe, that's a way to do it.
1: All right.
2: Turning these things off completely sounds like a very bad idea.
1: All right, William, hold on. William Thomas is my guest. Subject, chemtrails, the seeding of hurricanes, and I guess maybe sort of a general discussion, don't you know, about what man ought and ought not be doing with regard to the weather. It seems like we can do so little, and yet behind the scenes they may be doing so much. Who knows? That's what we're talking about.

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1: In order to understand a little more about whether all this really could be going on or whether it's simple fantasy, is to ask yourself the question. If you were a high government official virtually ruling the country that ran the world, that would be us. Well, at least partially run the world. Certainly, and you saw all these catastrophes occurring. You looked at the North Pole and saw it was melting, saw the South calving away, and you saw the hurricanes getting bigger and fiercer and more damaging, and weather all over, deserts encroaching on towns. You saw all this happening in our environment, and you had the power. Wouldn't you turn to your

0: Incidentally, should you wish to connect with me for some important reason, it's eminently possible I would be Art Bell, A-R-T-B-E-L-L, at mindspring.com, or, alternately, artbell@aol.com. 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Jeremy Willett in Greensboro, North Carolina, asks, have your guest explain just how it is that chemtrail chemicals could possibly be introduced into jet fuel when the combustion chamber of a typical jet engine reaches...
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1: All right. How about, I mean, the same question for you. If you were, again, in some type of high government position, you would almost surely turn to your top science people and say, is there something we can do? So I just can't imagine that we're not doing something. Certainly the Russians have made some noise about it. What do you know about the Russians, Will? They don't operate under quite the same strict constraints that perhaps we do.
2: I know this about the Russians, Art. I was offshore in my 31-foot boat off Conception in 1978, make that 79, January, and we were hit by a full-on hurricane. I have a picture of this storm that nearly killed us, and we were listening on our shortwave receiver to the woodpeckers chirp, chirp, chirp, and at that time, the Soviets had put seven harp-like transmitters arrayed around a town you may have heard of called Chernobyl, They were messing with the jet stream, trying to get a decent harvest from their farms because they had miserable weather, and they succeeded, and Alaska had a tremendously warm winter that winter, and as I said, they appear to have triggered, not prevented, but triggered this unusual hurricane that nearly killed us. So that's what I know about the Russians and playing around with the jet stream.
1: Or if you take it, as I said, up another level, Will, and you look at the North Pole melting so quickly, we're going to have to learn to navigate the new ocean up there very soon.
2: Yes.
1: South calving off, glaciers melting and disappearing. That was the World News Tonight story the other night. ABC World News Tonight about the glaciers disappearing in China, actually all over the world.
2: Yes,
1: Will, you'd look to try to do something about all of this. Maybe not just the localized weather, but the entire environment.
2: Absolutely, the late Edward Teller stood up at an international emergency seminar on these matters in '98 and said, "Let's spray a sunscreen. Let's do the quick fix. People aren't going to park their cars, obviously, so we'll spray these chemicals, reflect 1% of sunlight." He said, "Don't worry, we've run the computer simulations at Lawrence Livermore, and it says it will actually work. If we spray 10 million tons of this stuff, we'll have no net warming as we double CO2 by the year 2050. This is the man who gave us the H-bomb and the plan to carve new harbors out of the American coastline using atom bombs. Okay, so, there's been a concerted rush to do something about this, and primarily financial, not environmental, because your biggest environmental lobby on the planet is not Greenpeace, of course. It's the insurance companies and the reinsurance companies that insure them.
1: Yes, I've heard the insurance companies in Florida were quickly reinsuring prior to these hurricanes, getting very concerned. I mean, this has been catastrophic in terms of insurance, to be sure. $20 billion is a bunch of money. Now, there's one other sort of darker aspect to this whole weather control modification bit, and I guess it's got to be considered. We've been considering the possible, benevolent uses of it. Well, it may not all be benevolent. Certainly, the weather could be a weapon as well. You could do mind-boggling damage to a country or a region with the not-so-benevolent control of weather. So it would be what I'm saying is it could be a weapon.
2: Well, the Russians certainly think so. I'm looking at Pravda, January 15th, 03. Nothing goes out in Pravda without the government's okay. And they condemned HAARP. They said HAARP endangers the world. They said HAARP is causing earthquakes in our country, killing people. HAARP is, they alleged, connected with our incomprehensible apathy of our entire population.
1: Huh.
2: So they were very unhappy with HAARP as a weapon. We saw, what is it, Art 75, Operation Popeye, Vietnam. Let's spray the Ho Chi Minh Trail and wash away this main supply route.
1: Oh, yes.
2: That didn't work, but when that story was exposed, it

0: ended up in the ENMAD Treaty, passed unanimously in the UN. The U.S. signed it. The Soviets signed it.
1: It shows that we're not afraid to try things like that.
0: Oh, not at all. If we have the science, we're going to, and the technology, we're going to do it to, quote, see what will happen.
1: Well, you're an investigative reporter, Will. Is there any way that you think you can breach whatever security might exist around attempts right now to modify weather, either as a weapon or as something to help the country out? How do you go after a story like that?
0: Boy, no, I can't breach top secret, but I can diligently research, and I have other people helping me on this, and I look to what is published, and there's plenty there. We're looking at this Vision 2020 U.S. military project to control the Earth, atmosphere, oceans, subsurface, subterrane. And isn't it interesting that after Dennis Kucinich, this is for our critic earlier, Art, Ohio Representative Kucinich introduced H.R. 2977, House Resolution 2977, October 2001, to ban space weapons, including chemtrails. They went back to him, Columbus Alive, and said, why in the world are you introducing a bill to ban chemtrails when the Air Force calls this a hoax? And he replied, he said, the truth is, because he served on the committee overseeing the project, there's an entire program in the Department of Defense, Vision for 2020, doing this, doing chemtrails, and doing similar projects. And, of course, he had to back down under intense fire, and that bill was rewritten as H.R. 3616 without chemtrails.
1: So it got pulled out. Do you know the mechanism, how that got pulled out, where the pressure came from?
0: Yes, I do.
1: Yes.
0: According to Columbus Alive, he couldn't get the Union of Concerned Scientists or Federation of American Scientists, those two bodies, on board. And apparently it was because it would break their rice bowl that some of them were involved in these projects and didn't want to see them canceled. And he came under a firestorm and had to back off from that. But he did reveal this government project. If you type in a Vision for 2020 or Vision 2020,
1: yes,
0: you should find some interesting documentations. Also type in owning the weather in Google, and you'll see the U.S. military has been involved in trying to own the weather for some year.
1: Yes, the U.S. military. Not NOAA, mind you, folks, but, you know, it'd be all right, I suppose, if NOAA owned the weather. I'd be more comfortable with that than the military owning the weather. That's a kind of a bold statement to make for the military, isn't it?
0: It's a very frightening statement. First, we don't know how to, quote, control this, what the unintended effects would be of trying to weaponize huge geophysical weapons like HAARP, like chemtrails, like hurricane seeding as weapons, creating earthquakes. This has resonance. This has consequences. And when you mess with chaotic systems, you cannot foresee what they will be. So this makes me very nervous.
1: Well, even though I'm sure they've considered it as a weapon, even if you just consider the, you know, the potential benign things they're trying to do, prevent hurricanes from striking land, big bad ones, lessening them, whatever, there's still a calculated risk in what they're doing. And I assume that with the DynoGel people, DynoMat, is it? DynoGel,
0: DynoMat,
1: whatever,
0: yes.
1: You had a conversation along these lines, I'm sure, didn't you?
0: I did.
1: About unintended consequences. How did they feel?
0: Oh, no downside risk, no problem. The benefits of saving tens of billions of dollars in damages and hundreds of lives outweigh any risk. This I'm getting from their own sources, their own published sources. What I asked in particular was to the President, Peter Cardani, just a few days ago, do you have U.S. government and or military involvement in your company? And his answer was no. We would like government involvement. We would like the funding to ramp up our projects,
1: sure,
0: but we don't have it. So I said, thank you. And after we concluded our interview and I was hanging up, I said, oh, just one quick question. I have a press report here, Associated Press, saying in October 2001, the U.S. Air Force was involved in seeding tropical storms off the Florida coast using your product. It says 9 Air Force planes, 330,000-pound payload. That would be a KC-10 tanker, though they didn't
1: really?
0: Say that.
1: Really?
0: And he made no reply.
1: Really?
0: Yeah.
1: You're sure he hadn't left the line already?
0: Well, I was taking notes, and I was listening for that answer. Now, we can't, my research and I cannot find that AP press story to confirm the 9 planes and the poundage. I have the story. I can't go to source. However, when I asked him about the October 2001 military test,
1: yes,
0: busting a tropical storm,
1: right,
0: the same coast we've seen the gel washing up repeatedly, silence ensued.
1: Uh-huh. Is this all then, at this point, you're convinced that answer was straightforward? It's private money doing this?
0: I'm not sure of your question. I think it would take the U.S. Air Force. NOAA, by the way, ran these computer simulations. He sent them a jar of his product. They got excited. They checked it out.
1: Let me clarify my question. You're
0: please,
1: convinced that it's private money at this point, or you're convinced that it's military money?
0: I'm open. I don't have evidence, but I'm convinced that the military has been, I can document their interest going back to 1947. I can document, in my book, Chemtrails Confirmed, their continuing and intensified interest in weather and storm modification in the years 2000 to date. It seems to me, as you've been saying tonight, almost silly to suggest that they would not be interested,
1: indeed,
0: very interested, in what Dynomat is doing in Florida.
1: All right, Dynomat or others, is it your view that Charlie or Francis or Ivan were tampered with?
0: Again, it's very possible that Francis was seeded with this gel because we have two independent reports of something very unusual in terms of gel washing up on those West Palm Beach, Floridas. All three hurricanes you mentioned acted very unpredictably, which, of course, is the golden rule of hurricanes. They don't do what we think they're going to do, but these were very strange. And I was taken, I kept getting calls from a friend out in California who was monitoring three televisions and taping everything. Rich Valleys in Santa Cruz kept saying, look at this. And I did have a look last night, Art, and the eye wall of Ivan, as you recall, as it closed the coast there, the Gulf Coast, basically disintegrated. It certainly caught the attention of
1: it sure did, of
0: CNN, and that southwestern quadrant got very jaggedy and ragged. And guess what? Lo and behold, New Orleans was spared being buried under 18 feet of water on Bourbon Street.
1: Well, you're absolutely correct about that. I mean, unaccountably, Ivan had been, except for a couple of weakenings, just one of the more ferocious Category 5 storms. Several times along its path, it became Category 5. I watched every minute of it almost. And for it to disintegrate in the manner it did, in the southern portion that was still over water, just as it hit land, was amazing.
0: It was there was a driveway, as my friend Rich explained, and as I saw with my own eyes, this big, wide lane into the eye. Now, let's be fair. The meteorologists would say, oh, yeah, well, these things pulled dry air off the coastline as they approach land. And we heard for the very first time in our lives this dry zone term of dry air. Well, it seems to me in a counterclockwise rotating storm, you're pulling dry air off a coast, you're going to pull it into the northwest quadrant. This driveway was in the southwest quadrant over open ocean. It was quite striking. It doesn't prove anything, but observationally, it even caught the attention of meteorologists. And, of course, going back to Francis quickly, as we saw as it approached land, the eye opened up to 70 nautical miles instead of 20 to 30, and every meteorologist on air was exclaiming over that, saying they'd never seen anything like that before.
1: I know. I also noted everything you're saying about the peculiar way some of these hurricanes performed. And I know a lot of the audience followed this very closely and will verify in their own minds that all of this, in fact, did occur. A couple of the hurricanes took really strange jogs to avoiding certain islands.
0: Yes.
1: Just unaccountable strange jogs. So it was kind of interesting watching, and I had my mind on all of this as I watched, William, and thought about it, and thought, well, are we seeing evidence of tampering? And if so, maybe it did do some good, or maybe it caused one of them to turn the wrong way at the wrong time and intensify at the wrong time. I don't know.
0: Well, we don't know, Art, but we do know that France has slowed down. It did lose some steam in wind strength and forward speed, but that caused more damage because France has slowed down to 5 miles an hour, as you know, and sat over Florida for 13 hours and flooded the place after knocking it sideways with its winds. So, you know, my friend Rich kept calling me, and I said, come on, you know, I just don't know about this. And jokingly, Art, I said to him, if you find me a news clip of gel washing ashore, I'll go with this story. And by goodness, he called me back and said, I have not one, but two clips of gel washing ashore. And at that point,
1: so that's what put you onto this, huh?
0: Yeah, he put me onto it. It took some doing. I was very skeptical, even though I've done the research in storm modification. I said, you've got to find the smoking gun. Find me the gel. And I was floored when he came up with these clips.
1: Well,
0: we're talking WFOR-TV, by the way,
1: oh,
0: down there in West Palm Beach, and CBS affiliate.
1: The CBS affiliate in Palm Beach?
0: Pompano Beach.
1: Pompano Beach. All right.
0: Yep.
1: Well, between chemtrails and now looking into the possible manipulation of hurricanes, you're almost typecast, aren't you, as an investigative reporter? It looks like the rest of your career is going to be looking into this kind of thing, doesn't it?
0: Oh, dear, I hope not, but I think you're right. And typecast is one word, Art. I would use the word radioactive. It's very hard to get published in the mainstream media now. They don't want to go near stories like this.
1: Well, right, and I don't know that I blame them. At any rate, hold tight. I want to go to the phones when we get back and begin to let the audience, either by fast blast or telephone, ask you questions, Will. All right?
0: Good.
1: All right, then. That's coming up here in a moment. There are so many questions about all of this, from HAARP to the possible manipulation of hurricanes to the chemtrail story that we've now been following for years. All of it open ground. If you have questions for Will Thomas, you know the doors to walk through from the high desert in the middle of the night, which is exactly where we do business. This is Coast to Coast AM.

0: Who loved you, baby?
1: The U.S. Air Force loved you, and they're here to make sure it's a sunny day every day.
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1: Be absolutely sure, before the night is over, you check out make sure you check out my webcam photo up there and take a look at that storm track for Hurricane, the hurricane that's going to come roaring through Javier, come roaring through Arizona, come roaring through the American Great Desert and get us. Well, not really, but it's

0: Good morning, wherever you are. I'm Art Bell. I'm in discussion with William Thomas about, chemtrails and the possibility of mass attempts at weather modification, some of which, if you looked at what went on with these hurricanes, you might believe perhaps occurred. It's a fascinating subject. For most of our lives, we've all thought there's just not a darn thing you can do about the weather. Well, maybe there is. Will, welcome back. Let's go to some phones and see what's out there. On my international line, you are on the air. Where are you calling from, please?
1: Yes, Art, calling from Hong Kong.
0: Hong Kong. Wow. That's a good first caller. Welcome to the program.
1: Thank you very much, and it's a joy to be able to talk with you. I have more than a passing interest in the topic tonight. I've really enjoyed the discussion. I've had meteorology as a hobby since I was a kid. And I'm just wondering, the idea of tinkering with these huge weather systems seems fascinating to discuss, but I wonder if we're not ignoring some more practical things we can do. Here in Hong Kong, for example, most all of the buildings now are reinforced steel and concrete, and when typhoons come roaring through here, not much happens. It's just been amazing to me to watch the video from the U.S. Back home and see how much damage has been done, mostly because of the housing codes and lack of preparedness to sustain the kinds of damage that these big storms can do.
0: Well, it's a kind of a different sort of a question, but sure, why not? Let's ask. He says that not much happens in Hong Kong because of the nature of their building. That's strange, because when I was in Hong Kong, I saw massive construction with bamboo. But that issue aside, he says they're well-built and they withstand the typhoons that come roaring through. And he certainly makes a good point about the damage that occurs to us. And then, of course, down in the Caribbean, where construction practices are perhaps not quite what they are here on the mainland. William? William? William Thomas? Oh, well, it looks like William is not on the line. Okay, that's easy enough. We dial him. Oh, well, this is live talk radio, folks, and that kind of thing occurs. So we just put up with it, and phone company occasionally does this, and there's simply nothing we can do about it except what I'm doing right now. And that's redialing William. So let's see if we can get him back on the line here. William, are you there?
2: Yeah, hello.
0: Hi, William.
2: Got cut off.
0: Yeah, I have no idea how that occurred or what occurred, but, I guess you probably did not hear the question. It was a caller from Hong Kong,
2: yes.
0: And he was saying that the buildings in Hong Kong are constructed very well, withstand typhoons on a quite, regular basis and do so with very little damage, whereas through the Caribbean and the U.S., even the U.S., which is thought to be pretty well built, we suffer enormous amounts of damage. Any thoughts on that?
2: I've lived in Hong Kong, and I rode out more than one typhoon in Hong Kong, and boy, I don't know. Typhoons are much bigger storms in area. They're extremely violent. They're hurricanes on amphetamines, really. So
0: they are. They have much more time to build going out across the Pacific Ocean.
2: Right.
0: So his question is pretty interesting.
2: Well, Art, we're seeing again and again in news accounts after hurricanes make landfall in Florida, angry fingers pointed at contractors cutting corners. I heard something fascinating during all of these events in the past few weeks that changing the nails. Okay, the nails on roofing in Florida to a different type of nail can keep your roof on your house up to much greater wind speeds. But if you try to save a dime, your roof comes off at lower wind speeds.
0: That is interesting, and I guess it has to do with construction technique. First time caller line, you're on the air with William Thomas. Hi.
3: Hi, Art. What an honor to talk to you. Hi, William.
2: Hi there.
3: I live in the Pacific Northwest, Gig Harbor, Washington. My name is Margaret, and from the vantage that our home sits on, high in a bluff, we look one way in Puget Sound, the other way on the other end. One way is Vashon Island, the other way it goes out more towards the sound. But we see these tankers regularly. We see them fairly low as they climb out, and then they go out and around, and then we see them start to show up on the other side laying down their chemtrails. And it's just amazing to us. I mean, just amazing. We're an airline family. I've been a flight attendant for 15 years. My husband's a pilot for 30 years. I mean, we know what a contrail is, and believe me, this is not what we're seeing. It's so blatant. However, the other thing is that my daughter and I became very, very, very ill, and especially myself. And the doctors were pretty mystified, other than to say we showed signs of toxic poisoning of some type. Huh. So after everything was investigated that they could think of, they suggested hair samples go off to a forensic lab. Now, I think they did that mostly. They wanted that on my daughter to make sure she wasn't being poisoned. The forensic lab called me with the results and to warn me ahead of time, telling me not to be shocked when we got them. But we did both have heavy metal poisoning.
0: Ma'am, please, let me stop you. You said you were a flight attendant. Your husband, a commercial pilot?
3: Yes, my husband and my son.
0: All right. Well, then your husband, his opinion, and certainly yours too, but his opinion is very valuable. And you're saying he's stating without question that these are not normal contrails, and he
3: absolutely
0: ought to know.
3: Absolutely, they're not.
0: He's not available right now, is he?
3: No, he's flying.
0: Oh, he's flying right now. All right.
3: Yes.
0: Well, then we don't want to know who he flies for. Don't tell us. does he have any inside information, or do you, about any of this, other than observationally, as you've given us already, which is very valuable? But, I mean, do you know anything?
3: I know some things that I just can't say because of
0: really?
3: Implications, the person that it might implicate. But he has talked to a couple air traffic controller friends of his that said that they have actually complained because they feel that it is clouding the radar and almost becoming an unsafe situation at times.
0: Wow. That's a wow. William?
2: Yeah. That's absolutely correct, ma'am. That haze on the radar has been reported. The deep sky source who manages air traffic control for the northeastern United States says, and controllers, by the way, at all major airports across the United States confirm that they are being ordered to bring in commercial airliners below these formations of radar-identified tankers spraying the particulates because of the hazard you are mentioning.
3: That's absolutely right. And the other thing they're doing is air traffic is changing. The patterns are changing. They're actually having days where they're you know, rerouting the commercial pilots because of that.
2: I can confirm that, yes.
3: Yes. And, you know, my question to you was, it seems to us in our observations that this seems to be the heaviest, and for us, you said sometimes there'll be weeks without it. I can say that here it's been relentless all spring and summer. But it seems to happen most ahead of weather fronts, weather patterns moving in. Is that... could that be correct or not? Or
0: William?
2: Ma'am, that's my observation here. I'm just north of you up around Vancouver Island. That's our observation as these planes come down the coast. And it's also the observation of people in Denver, Colorado, where there's fronts coming over the mountains, people in Phoenix, another hot zone. In fact, people across America have been pointing out for years that these are often, we see this chemtrail activity ahead of advancing storm fronts. And it seems to sometimes make them very much worse in terms of precipitation.
0: Wow. Well, that was an incredible call. William, she obviously knew a lot more than she was willing to talk about here on the air. I don't blame her. But there must be an awful lot more people like her out there. Now, you're the investigative journalist. You're the guy who's in the middle of all this. It makes sense they would contact you if they know stuff and want to talk. How do they get hold of you?
2: Please go to my website, willthomas.net, willthomas.net. Contact my tech support. There's email address right on the site, throughout the site, and I am very, very careful of my sources. For example, our deep sky source, we're now 3 years into talking to this gentleman. He has not been identified. We will not, and I will not, ever reveal a source. So you are safe to contact me, and if you're concerned, we'll set up a safe way of communication. but I really appreciate calls like the last one, obviously, and any detailed information that can be passed to me would be very gratifying, let's say, after 6 years on the chem trail.
0: Yes, on the chem trail. William, your latest book, you do have a new book, right, called The Imperfect Storm, The Imperfect Storm.
2: That's right.
0: What a name. That's a cool name. What is this book all about?
2: Okay, this book is the history of weather modification and a detailed look at the three hurricanes we've been discussing tonight. I've been working day and night for the past few weeks putting this out. This will be available as an audio download, a narrated download with photographs on the net. Please check back, folks, on my website, willthomas.net, later on next week, and check out this new book. Or if you like, call this number, 1-866-470-0740. Quickly, 1-866-470-0740, and they'll put you on a list, and we will contact you when this is available.
0: And you're telling me The Imperfect Storm includes information about the last three hurricanes we just had?
2: Absolutely.
0: That is a very recent work.
2: I would say it's a work in progress. I'm just finishing the Ivan section, but it's ready to go starting tomorrow afternoon. It's ready to go.
0: Oh, that's really something. All right. Wildcard Line, you're on the air with William Thomas. Good morning.
4: Good morning, gentlemen.
0: Hi.
4: Hi, this is Matt calling from Tampa, down here a proud member of the Hurricane of the Week Club.
0: Yes, sir.
2: Yes.
4: Okay, just one thing, two. First off, the possibility that when Francis got seated, that a lot of the energy got transferred to Ivan, and also the fact that when Charlie was coming up the coast, it was heading right for us, and yep. Literally at the last minute, it cut over and hit what could be termed probably the best part of the state for it to hit as far as minimizing the damage and death and all that.
0: Yeah, that is absolutely, of course, true. But what about his first statement? Doing something to one hurricane would leave energy in place for another hurricane or transfer energy to it in that sense.
2: It does make sense. That's fascinating. I frankly had not considered that. It does make perfect sense. And as the gentleman knows very well, the hurricane did miss Tampa. And people ordered to evacuate or suggested to evacuate Tampa, some of them fled right into its path as it increased speed quite drastically, surprising the forecasters.
0: And intensity.
2: Yes.
0: That was amazing. That was amazing, as was the fact that New Orleans would have been virtually obliterated. And,
2: yes.
0: And as it was, you could hardly see a breeze stir in New Orleans. It
2: yes.
0: was amazing the way it happened. But, you know, I realize you can say, well, yeah, hey, that's freaky weather. That's the way it goes. Or you can let your mind wander, and there are other possibilities. East of the Rockies, you're on the air with William Thomas.
5: Yes. My question is, do you think that HARP could possibly have anything to do with mind control? And if I could just explain why I asked that.
0: All right. Well, William is not an expert on HARP, as it were. I know he's looked at it with reference to weather control, but I don't know if he's looked into the other aspects of HARP. But all right.
5: The reason I ask is when Art played the harp sound earlier, the first thought that came into my mind as I was listening to it was kill him. Kill who? I don't know.
0: Well,
5: the next thought was please make it stop.
0: Okay. Yes. All right. Now, I also had endless numbers of fast blasts when I played those recordings. And it was everything from, you know, that's really relaxing. Would you do it again, please? To, hey, Art, that made my back hurt. It actually caused spasms in my back. And so I got everything you can imagine when I played that, which also is worth in itself some discussion. Now, I'm not saying there wouldn't be an effect on people. Who knows? There might be. But I don't think so, the way I played it here now. But that's what people think, and you know, so what people think is really important. I mean, what do they say about sugar pills? 30-40% of the time they cure people. Maybe the occasional sour pill, 30 or 40% of the time, or even greater, makes people think that something's going on. William,
2: I can speak somewhat to that, Art, because
0: I bet.
2: When I interviewed Mr. Eastland, it was for a major article on harp, and I did look into this, and with Dr. Nick Bagich, who you know very well up there in Alaska.
0: Sure, sure.
2: And no, I'm not convinced that harp is a, quote, mind control weapon, and I'm not convinced that minds can be controlled to make us do specific things with something as big and random in its operation as harp. But I'm also convinced, Art, that harp can definitely interfere with our emotions and moods, again, not precisely, but perhaps unintended, perhaps otherwise, simply because it entrains with human brain waves at that same cyclic frequency, and it can, and Dr. Bagich confirmed this, interfere with our emotions if, this is important, if we're close enough to the transmitter. So I'm not sure of the range here.
0: Well, to further enlighten you on harp a little bit, William, Dr. Bagich would also tell you that one potential use of harp is to affect an entire army on the battlefield, an opposing army, at thousands of miles of distance. So I don't know how close to the transmitter you really have to be.
2: Whoa.
0: It may be an actual application of harp.
2: Yes.
0: West of the Rockies, you're on the air with William Thomas. Hello.
6: Yes, good morning, Art. Mr. Thomas, can you hear me okay?
2: I can.
6: I have a comment, and then I have a question, and then I'll get off the air and listen. I'm calling from the Salt Lake Valley. My name's Brad. I'm retired law enforcement. I can remember back 2 or 3 years seeing extensive contrails and stuff here from the valley as far south as the horizon. So it was difficult to estimate the altitude that they were dumping this stuff. It seemed like it was pretty low. And my question is, with the gel washing in after the storms, were any samples taken and was any analysis made to match up with the product that was being dumped into the storm?
0: Good question, yeah.
6: Thank you very much.
0: Right, okay, William?
2: Key question. The latest example of the televised reports, I do not have any kind of lab tests. I'm trying to reach the reporters who gave those reports on air, and I think it's probably late in the game now to get samples. However, once again, I can confirm that the earlier July test in the year 2001, this was of a thunderstorm, that gel washed ashore, and it was tested to be Dyno gel. So observationally for Francis, we have a match, but in terms of science and lab tests, we do not.
0: Are you going to be able to finally nail all this down, do you think? Is it going to take people coming forward to do it? What's it going to take?
2: Well, I don't know, Art. You know, we have lab tests. We have air traffic controllers. We have the woman tonight who phoned in. We have all but one thing. That is a person on a flight crew phoning up with credentials or documentation to prove the statement.
0: Well, maybe
2: they would go to jail for a very long time.
0: Well, maybe we'll get that. Nevertheless, William, hold tight. We'll be right back. This is Coast to Coast AM.

0: 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The first-time caller line is area code 775-727-1222. 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
1: And William Thomas. Tomorrow night, ladies and gentlemen, Dr. Jeffrey Long is going to be here. And in case you don't remember who Dr. Jeffrey Long is, he's one of the nation's leading researchers on NDEs, near-death experiences. He's the guy who brought us Sarah. Now, I know some of you long-time listeners will remember Sarah, which was arguably the most intense, dramatic, nail-you-to-the-wall kind of NDE that anybody has ever laid out on the airwaves. I'm always tempted to bring that back and just play it for you again. It's just incredible. And Dr. Long is back tomorrow night with a young lady, Vicky, who has been blind since birth. Something you've all asked a lot about with reference to NDEs in the past. Well, Vicky has one hell of a story to tell you tomorrow night. And I probably shouldn't have used that word. It's not indicative of the nature of the NDE, but it is one hell of a story. So that is tomorrow night. If you'll just stay right where you are, it's back to William Thomas and...

0: top of the morning, everybody. My guest is Will Thomas, and Will Thomas is an investigative reporter who's been looking into chemtrails and now the manipulation of hurricanes that are about to affect the United States. William, welcome back.
1: Thanks, Art.
0: Is there anything tonight so far, before I return to the phones, that we should be getting to that we have missed or that you want to add?
1: A couple of things. That Operation Popeye I referred to earlier was 1967. We talked about NMOD 1975. Now, this is interesting, Art. After the NMOD was ratified in 76, this is the treaty banning weather modification for military purposes or any modification having long-lasting effects to the weather. The UN has now come back. My researcher, Sheila Farrington, informs me. She was a former legal secretary and really keeps my feet to the fire in terms of documentation. And she says, UN documents now show that the UN is in favor and is encouraging governments to practice weather modification to ameliorate human loss of life and property damage. So they seem to have turned right around on this weather mod.
0: Yeah, I'll say.
1: That's also, quickly, I went and checked Mr. Eastland's latest plans for all of us. And he, listen to this, he says his company, ESEC, has signed a contract with the European Space Agency to review the weather modification potential of his HARP instrument up in Alaska. And he said now he wants to hit tornadoes with HARP and turn them off. Of course, he says that will take an awful lot of power because tornadoes have power equivalent to atomic bombs going off. But he said, no worries, we're going to use high-power electromagnetic radiation beamed down from satellites. So how would you like to be beamed with high-power electromagnetic radiation?
0: Holy
1: cell phones give us
0: holy cow feces. Are you serious now? Are you quoting Eastland?
1: I'm quoting his website right now. A few months.
0: They're claiming that HARP could affect something as dynamic and geographically tiny.
1: Yes. Yes.
0: That's incredible.
1: It's very frightening. All this electromagnetic radiation goes through us. We are antennas.
0: Well, I know, but the implication of this must be it would take an enormous amount of energy to affect a tornado, obviously. So in order to get that tight a beam back down from the ionosphere,
1: yes,
0: to just hit a tornado and not affect very adversely human beings on the ground,
1: doesn't track.
0: That's amazing. That's an amazing statement for Eastland to be making, and I would sure like to understand the technical way they could accomplish what you're talking about right now.
1: Well, I'm not sure I want to know, but he's talking about satellites zapping tornadoes.
0: Yes.
1: With some effects to us, some effects to wildlife, some effects to the atmosphere, but he's not done yet.
0: Some effects. Now, wait a minute. That's sort of a hole in the contract there, very fine print. What does he mean, some effects?
1: No, this is Will Thomas speaking. Because I've done extensive research. I've written in Scorched Earth and other books about electromagnetics, the effects of cell phones, for example. That got me fired from a long-term job with a magazine, writing about cell phone effects. Made me put my cell phone away forever.
0: You wrote about cell phones and got fired?
1: Oh, yes. I did an alternative health column, Art, for a couple of years with a magazine here on the coast. Very popular column looking at alternative healing modalities. I did a column on cell phone effects and the effects of eating microwave food, all documented with scientific research, and that was the end of my career with those folks.
0: Well, I'm no friend of cell phones either, William.
1: Good for you, Art.
0: Well, for different reasons, but, it's very controversial whether cell phone frequencies, which are essentially microwave frequencies, very close to it, some of them are microwave, 1.9 is certainly close enough to that range. Do you feel you've proven your case with regard to the, really?
1: Stacks of evidence. We could do a show on it.
0: Well, yes, we could. I mean, but give me some high points in the chain of evidence that proves cell phones are harmful to humans.
1: Oh. Here's a quick one. Study after study after study Washington University, universities in Washington State, other universities, showing negative effects to humans and animals without question. Not one single study, not one, showing that they're safe. That's the high, I think, the high point right there.
0: Do they?
1: And if you'd like to get into chapter and verse, you know, we can do that when I have a chance.
0: Well, that's a statement you made. Not yes. one showing they're safe. How many showing they're harmful, actually documenting harm? That's a fair question.
1: I guess the quick answer is stacks, and the other answer is I can send you documentation of dozens actually documented. You can go through them.
0: Well, I know they have done various types of brain scans, obviously, when people are on cell phones. And I think I've seen some pictures that
1: yes,
0: look worrisome, you know.
1: Yes.
0: But I don't know if it's a conclusive case yet. You seem to feel it is.
1: I do. The Europeans have looked at this extensively, and they say that after 60 seconds, for all you cell phone users out there, you have 60 seconds to complete your message, because after that time, the blood-brain barrier opens and toxins could enter your brain. That's European studies, more than one, and that brought me up short, and that's just a sampling. I guess my bigger point is...
0: So you would not be in favor of two teenage girls walking down the sidewalk together, talking to each other side by side on a cell phone?
1: Oh, no, especially younger people. Oh, no. These things are really bad for children. And if I see, a parent in a car, okay, talking on a cell phone with two little kiddies in the back,
0: yes.
1: I am as incensed as if they were smoking with the windows rolled up, because that car is a Faraday cage, and it's bouncing that signal around the car, and those kids are... You know, their cells are dividing very rapidly because of their young age. These are bad news for children. The British, by the way, have come out making major newspaper stories in the last 2 years saying maybe we should take these away from kids.
0: Well, I'm for taking them away from everybody. I hate them. They have the audio of an old, you know, tin can and a string.
1: Yes.
0: That's my complaint. It's very different than yours. Nevertheless, back to the phones. First time caller line, you're on the air with William Thomas. Hi. Hello.
2: Hello there.
0: Yes. Turn your radio to the off position.
2: Yes, it's off.
0: Very good for you. Where are you?
2: I'm in Pocatello, Idaho. My name's Bob.
0: Yo, Bob.
2: Mm-hmm.
0: Go ahead. Proceed, Bob.
2: Am I on the phone?
0: No, you're on the air. You
2: yes,
0: know you're on
2: right
0: the phone
2: because
0: you called me, but you're on the air.
2: Yes, I understand that, sir.
0: Okay.
2: Thank you.
0: You're very welcome. Bob?
2: Yes.
0: Yes. All right. Proceed.
2: Hello, Art.
0: Hello, Bob.
2: My question to you is, we've got a lot of volcanoes down, especially south of Mexico City.
0: Yes.
2: And they see a lot of UFOs.
0: The volcanoes see them?
2: Around the volcanoes.
0: People see them around volcanoes.
2: My question to you is, do we see UFOs around these big storms?
0: More than you might know, Bob, that's actually a fairly interesting question. They do see UFOs around volcanoes, and I wonder if they see them around... certainly there have been a number of sightings around tornadoes, and it's probably out of your range of questions, William, no doubt, but...
1: But it's a question I gingerly approach for obvious reasons. Trying to sell chemtrails is harder... is about the same as trying to sell UFOs.
0: I'm sure.
1: However, having said that,
0: yes.
1: I have some disturbing photographs and... email reports of these darn hockey puck thingies.
0: I knew it.
1: Flitting in and out of these chemtrails. We think that they are military drone, that is remote controlled monitoring devices, terrestrial in origin. But I can say I've seen the photos. These things look like real physical objects. I think they're U.S. military. I don't know that thing.
0: But they could be anything, William.
1: Oh, dear, Art.
0: Wildcard line, you're on the air with William Thomas. Hello.
3: Art, thanks for taking my call. It's Andy from Texas.
0: Sandy from Texas on the telephone, cell phone.
3: Yeah, unfortunately, if I used the baseline, you'd know where I'm calling from.
0: Yeah.
3: Okay, the quick comments I got and two quick questions. When you was playing the tones, if you listened to the first one you played, the Robot Wounds?
0: Yes.
3: You know, when I was growing up, I had the little smoking robot with the same tone. Also, the second one, if you listen to it, you're, a lot of police and fire departments are going to that high-pitched yelp.
0: Okay.
3: Also, the question I had, what does HARP stand for?
0: William?
1: High Altitude Auroral Research Project. Auroral because that's where your aurora borealis occurs because your electromagnetics are coming down to each pole like a big dynamo. And that I think that's an outmoded designation, actually, but I don't know the new term they've got for it now.
0: It seems as though HARP is a project in sharp transition. It may well be that it began as one thing, and then people began to see other possibilities in it, William?
1: Yes, back to Mr. Eastland and his menu. How about this, Art? Missile shield antenna. Sound groovy? Try 1 trillion watts.
0: A trillion watts? A trillion watts.
1: A trillion watts. I think we'd have to leave the planet if he turns that baby on.
0: Wow.
1: Oh,
0: I'd sure love to interview Mr. Eastland. I wonder if his people would allow it. Probably not, huh?
1: He has his own company now, Art, so he could probably make that decision himself.
0: You think so?
1: I do. He's very proud of his accomplishments. It would be a fascinating show.
0: All right, Lisa, let's do it. Bernard Eastland, huh?
1: Texas, yes.
0: Okay. East of the Rockies, you're on the air. Hello.
4: Hey, Art.
0: Hey there.
4: I am still laughing over the holy cow feces. But, you know, they turned the tornado off, but Amarillo just got microwaved. I'm a truck driver. I travel all over the United States. I see these chemtrails, and recently I've been looking to see if there's any just out here in the country, and I have not come across any. It's always over Dallas, Cincinnati, Atlanta. I never see them out, you know, just...
0: Caller, I have a question for you. How, in your mind, do you differentiate between contrails and what you're calling chemtrails? As a truck driver, you're very observant. You get to see a lot. But, I mean, how do you make that distinction between the two, or do you?
4: Well, chemtrails are the, like, left-behind jet engines because
0: yes.
4: They're so fast.
0: Yes, well, I'm asking how you know what you're seeing is not that.
4: Because evaporation, a chemtrail is going to dispatch. A chemtrail, if they leave something behind, it expands. It leaves this long cloud zigzagging across the line, across the sky, and it stays there for too long.
0: Mm-hmm.
4: There has to be some chemical there to keep it from
0: dispersing.
4: Yeah.
0: All right. Thank you. Well. See, I've wondered a little about that, William. I mean, you're in an area where, for example, I play those tones and people have backaches and people feel better and people have all these different reactions just because I play the sound of harp, right?
1: Yeah.
0: I'm inundated with it. It's amazing. And so there's a psychological, maybe it's not, but it seems like a psychological component to this. And you must deal a lot with that in what you're doing here. I mean, a lot of people obviously think they're seeing one thing and are seeing another. There's a lot of misreporting that goes on here, right?
1: I'm concerned about that, the idea that one person sees it, we all start to see the same thing. Yes, indeed, I've seen what looked to me to be contrails advertised as chemtrails, and conversely, what appeared to be, to my eye, chemtrails advertised as contrails. However, I'm delighted, I must say, Art, to have a trucker on the line because these seem to be down-to-earth folks who cover a lot of miles.
0: Oh, yeah.
1: And when I hear from a trucker, you know, I listen attentively, and I have a question actually for our caller, and that is, are the truckers talking about the same thing on their CB or whatever radios they're using these days? And is it true that some of them have complained about particulate fallout on their rigs when they're stopped at a truck stop somewhere?
0: Well,
1: I've heard this.
0: This particular caller is gone, but you know the answer is going to be Yes, and I know it too because I talk to truckers. You know, in an RV on a CB, you talk to truckers, and they're fun to talk to. They're good guys. I like them. And I talked to him here, too. And the answer to that is yes. And so you'll hear some other truckers as the program continues. Was to the Rockies. Turn off your radio, please. You're on the air with William Thomas.
5: This is Olin in Culver City, California.
0: Yes, Olin.
5: A week and a half ago, George Norrie interviewed Mark Purdy in Great Britain about his research on mad cow disease. Mark Purdy said that mad cow disease is caused by barium metal in the brain facilitated by organophosphate insecticides weakening the blood-brain barrier like malathion. Now, this is like human Alzheimer's disease, which is caused by aluminum in the brain. So,
0: which is something that was mentioned earlier as one of the contaminants.
5: Right. So could mad cow disease be caused by spraying barium in the chemtrails?
0: All right. It's a good question. And I've heard this one before, too. A lot of people have been asking about this. William, you want to take a shot?
1: Yes. Let's jump on something right here. This is important. The aluminum oxide in chemtrails is an inert substance. I've checked with doctors and medical researchers. It's like sand. It can give you an allergic reaction. It can pick up pathogens in the upper atmosphere and make you sick. But it is not refined aluminum, sometimes linked and controversially linked with Alzheimer's. Chemtrails will not give you Alzheimer's. Having said that, we do have anecdotal evidence of people with neurological problems, inability to remember things, even to form coherent sentences, that this is not Alzheimer's and chemtrails. Now, the barium is very interesting. I've written extensively on mad cow, and I must confess I'm not up to speed on the barium component. We have identified a barium, and there are varieties of this substance chemically, in chemtrails over Edmonton. As I mentioned, I do not have the species, if you like, of that particular barium. Some barium is extremely toxic to humans. Some is not. So we'd have to nail down the exact type of barium in chemtrails to see if this could be a factor. And as the caller at least hinted at, this barium would have to cross the blood-brain barrier if we inhaled it, for example. And I'm not certain that's possible, but I'm out of my depth here.
0: All right. And I'm glad you said so. When that happens to be the case, hold on. William Thomas is my guest. We're talking about things that are much bigger than us, right? The weather, that sort of thing. They are bigger than us, right? Or do we own them?

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For show guest information, visit nighug.com. And now, Art Bell.

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1: Side that we need so much. The sight of a touch or the scent of a sound or the strength of an oak we roots deep in the ground. The wonder of flowers to be covered and then to burst up through tarmac to the sun again. Or to fly to the sun without burning a wing. To lie in a meadow and hear the grass sing.

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1: Indeed, Coast to Coast AM. It's the only place you would actually want to accept a ride from a stranger at night in the dark. We'll be right back.

0: All right, I'd like to have you all raise your hands out there. How many of you are comfortable with breathing what you see coming from our skies all the time? Well, look at that. I didn't see one hand. I just didn't see one hand out there. And that, see, that provokes the question, William, about jet fuel that I want to ask. And that is, even if you exclude everything beyond regular old jet fuel, and, I mean, God, we disperse a lot of jet fuel and its leavings into the air, zillions of flights all over the world every single day. That certainly does or injects or changes the atmosphere in some way or another, and I wonder if that's been measured. God, we're measuring the effects of cell phones on people. Why not inhaling the leavings of jet fuel, or is it perfectly okay? I mean, sometimes they dump entire tanks of fuel into the ocean, right, when they have a problem?
1: That's right. To lower their gross weight to landing weight, they can do an emergency
0: dump
1: of fuel.
0: Thousands of pounds, right?
1: Yes, exactly right. You've got a topic more taboo than cell phones. You have
0: really?
1: Probably one of the most taboo topics going.
0: Really?
1: Certainly, jet fuel, and I've researched it in chemtrails, confirmed, people can check it out, U.S. Air Force studies, flight crews getting sick. We have a mass exodus. Military people listening in could confirm this. I've documented it with good sources. A mass exodus from the Air National Guard Reserves, the people who fly the tankers, are out of here, Art, because they're all getting extremely sick, at least many of them, from the JP-8 jet fuel that they are around day and night. This stuff is extremely bad news for long-term chronic exposure. That means that if you live around an airport, particularly on the flight path of departing airplanes,
0: right,
1: where, of course, they're at full power, low altitude, spewing
0: sure.
1: unburned jet fuel, move. Whatever
0: move.
1: It takes, get out of the way.
0: Really?
1: Because this stuff at low altitudes is...

0: very toxic.
1: Well, where's the EPA on this, Will?
0: Oh, the Air Force, I can tell you where the Air Force is on it. Studies out of Texas are saying that, yes, it leads to all kinds of kidney problems, liver problems, allergy problems, and even deaths, depending on exposure. I'm not certain. I'd have to go back through notes and look up the EPA, but the Air Force says, yes, they do admit this is bad stuff to be around.
1: That air.
0: Now, we don't know. Now, you raised a good point there. We don't know what happens at altitude with 5 million flights a year, but the stuff has to come down.
1: 5 million? Well, what goes up?
0: They say.
1: Usually does. Not always, I suppose. It could stay up there and in some way affect the upper atmosphere. I really don't know. You're on the air with William Thomas. Hello?
2: Hi.
1: Hi. Turn your radio off, please.
2: Yes, it's off.
1: Thank you. All right. Where are you?
2: Panagora.
1: Oh, God. Ground zero.
0: Yeah.
1: I didn't know you guys had phones back yet.
2: Yeah, we do.
1: All right. Well, good. Boy, so were you there through this hurricane, or did you evacuate and come back?
2: Where could we evacuate? We didn't have enough time.
1: You didn't have enough. Well, that's right. You did.
0: That's right.
2: The question I have for you, okay, is a nice gentleman called from Tampa. Is he implying that the government, with their chemical, moved the storm to Punta Gorda because they didn't want it to hit Tampa?
1: I think
2: because we were the best city to be hit.
1: I think that yes, he was.
2: He was implying that, correct?
1: He was. Yes.
2: Yeah. Well, you know, I think that if the government could move a storm, I would assume they would move it away from the United States, period. I would think. I would assume.
1: Well,
2: am I wrong, right?
1: Well, we don't know. That's the problem. In other words, do they have a little bit of control over storms?
2: That's what
1: or do
2: I'd
1: they
2: like
1: have
2: to
1: a
2: know.
1: Lot of control over storms? We obviously don't have the answer to that question.
2: Yeah.
1: We don't even know if they have a little control. But, yeah, that's what the man was implying.
2: Right?
1: Oh, clearly, yes.
2: Yeah.
1: All right, thank you very much.
2: Mm-hmm.
1: Take care. Right in the center of the storm.
0: First
1: time caller line, you're on the air with William Thomas. Hello.
3: Yo.
1: I sense another truck. Turn your radio off, please, and proceed.
3: Yeah, howdy, Art. How's
1: Hi.
3: It going?
1: Fine.
3: The HAARP radar, it produces high pressure systems in the atmosphere, don't it? That it's capable of doing that.
1: I honestly don't have the answer to that question. Do you, William?
0: I don't think so. I can say that, as far as I know, it doesn't produce anything in the atmosphere. HAARP operates on the ionosphere, which is the electric cap of this planet, a highly charged region, if you like, above the atmosphere. And I'm told by the HAARP people that the beam goes right through the atmosphere. And again, you have to put something in the atmosphere, like chemicals or polymers, to heat it up. And then you could play with pressure systems, I presume.
3: Well, the reason I say this is because every time I've noticed a hurricane approach in the United States, it's just we have these enormous amount of small high-pressure cells that kind of pop up over the top of Canada, slide down, and push a cold front down past into the Gulf.
1: Okay,
0: right.
1: Well,
0: okay.
1: Listen, I appreciate your call, but I don't know that you can say that we know that HAARP will create a high-pressure system or is capable of any such thing, but they're thinking about it. That's clear. I mean, affecting the weather in some way.
0: Art, we can say this, if I may jump in here. We do know that HAARP can move the jet stream around. And again, my friend Bob Petrakis, the reporter for Columbus Alive, has looked into this, and he does maintain that they can move high-pressure systems out of Canada. I was thrown because the gentleman said create. But if you're going to say move around by steering the jet stream, the answer is a big perhaps. It looks like they can.
1: A big perhaps?
0: They can move the jet stream.
1: Have they documented the fact that they've moved the jet stream? If so, that's something I hadn't heard, and that's a big one.
0: We have documented the Soviets doing that with the 7 HAARP-like transmitters I mentioned. That's an affirm, if you like. Now, if the jet stream can shove high and low pressure systems around, which I presume it can, then it's yes on both counts. But
1: well,
0: the jet stream.
1: Yeah.
0: I asked Bernard Eastland that question.
1: And
0: he said, yes, we can move the jet stream. That's how we built,
1: that's a big one.
0: Built the darn thing.
1: You see, I hadn't heard that. If you move the jet stream, you move the weather. The weather generally follows the jet stream.
0: You have to. Stands to reason. You must get this guy on the air, Mark.
1: Well, obviously.
0: Yeah.
1: Obviously. Wild card line, you're on the air with William Thomas. Hello.
4: Hello, this is Security Officer Aaron. I'm calling to you calling you from KBI 570 country, and a long-time listener, first-time caller, and I had a question about the law. It's been on your show before, how it applies to chemtrails and these experiments. It's the law against government experimenting on the public and on people.
1: Oh, yes. Okay, William, where is this? Now, there was this incredible law we talked about some time ago that allowed for experimentation with the permission of local authorities, if memory serves me, or something like that.
4: Right.
1: Is that still in force? What's the deal?
0: It is in force, but a few years ago in November, and I'm not sure of the exact date, but within the last 5 years, it was revamped. Let's modify that if we made it the last 8 years. It was revamped. I know this for a fact. And again, it's in the book. I have to read my own book. It was revamped and said, oh, no, you have to get permission not from the local dog catcher, as the original law read. It said you can get permission from any city official, but this time, no, from everyone affected. And I don't know if the caller has been notified. I certainly haven't, by phone or in writing, whether I want these experiments to take place. But the law says thou may not do this unless you get permission from everyone affected. And in fact, Art, you'll recall down at El Margot, or down in New Mexico, at Los Alamos, they were going to do a test some years back. I was down there at the time, and there was a huge public outcry because they had to go public and say, is this all right? Do you want us to do this? And guess what the answer was?
1: What were they saying they were going to do, spraying?
0: They were going to release some simulants. They said, not to worry, just a little biological simulant.
1: And they, what are you telling me? They asked the people?
0: They published it in a newspaper because this was the new law, and the people said, no, we don't think so.
1: Well,
0: very loudly, and they publicly canceled the test.
1: I'm sure that would be the outcome. I mean, had they ever doubted that would be the outcome? You know, what do you get? A little form saying, listen, we're going to be spraying you with something. Now, we can't disclose totally what it is, but we'd like your permission to go forward. Just sign right here.
0: I don't think they put an ad in the paper in every instance.
1: I'll watch my local paper. East of the Rockies, you're on the air with William Thomas. Hello.
5: Oh, good morning.
1: Good morning.
5: excuse me. I've made some notes here, so I'll try not to ramble.
1: Oh, good.
5: You spoke of the those dino gel things they seeded the hurricane with that washed up on West Palm Beach on the shore.
0: Yes, I did speak of that, but that is a supposition, ma'am. We have DinoGel documented, knocking out a thunderstorm. We have it documented being applied to tropical storms off West Palm Beach, and we have it documented coming ashore in one or two of those previous instances. I am making a surmise here that the gel reported by two separate television stations ahead of Francis, and I am personally convinced of this, but I must say emphatically this is not proof. I'm personally convinced that this was a seeding experiment on Francis.
1: Mm-hmm.
0: Again, I don't have proof, but the observational data fits precisely with what we have.
1: All right, let's ask you this. Can you go now back to the company in question? And there's never any follow-up to this kind of thing. I mean, can you go back to the company and talk to them again and say, look, do you feel you had an effect on the hurricane? And if so, what was it?
0: Oh, but there was. I did ask him that question. Art, at the end of our conversation, I said, are you aware of televised reports, of press reports, of gel washing ashore on your beach? He lives in West Palm Beach, Mr. Cardani.
1: Yes.
0: And he said, for the record, for our listeners tonight, no, I am not aware of that.
1: Uh-huh. Interesting. What about their answer with respect to whether or not they accomplished their mission?
0: Yes, they accomplished their initial mission of knocking out thunderstorms, and he is convinced.
1: No, I'm asking about the hurricane.
0: Oh, well, no, he's not admitting to that. He's not admitting that they were involved.
1: But there was a story saying that he was going to do it. So now, are you telling me he's not admitting they did it?
0: No, he's saying, no, we're not ready to do that. We don't have enough money to lease the super tanker, the 747 super tanker, that would be required to drop, here's a number for you, Art, 1.7 million pounds.
1: Uh-huh.
0: That's about five Air Force tanker loads, not inconceivable at all, driving into the outer edges of a hurricane, not into the middle of it, and weakening, yes, the southwestern edge of a hurricane, or opening a hole eye wall.
1: As somebody pointed out earlier, and I'm not a meteorologist either, but if you weaken one portion of the storm, you do likely cause it, I think, or at least the possibility of a jog or a movement in direction of the hurricane.
0: All the meteorologists I've listened to and looked up agree that that is exactly what happens. Now, Mr. Kodani said to me, imagine a top spinning quickly. Okay, it spins. He said if you put your finger on it, it wobbles and topples over. They're trying, he said, if we can affect one side of a hurricane, something that dynamic and spinning mm-hmm. that fast, it might just fly apart. And I guess on reflection, I'm thinking, gee, if the atmosphere of this planet is a rapidly spinning circulation and we put our big thumb on it with modifying chemicals, we could tip that over as well. The metaphor cuts both ways.
1: William, you know, I think I might like to interview the owner of this company. What do you think about that?
0: He would be delighted to promote his product on your show.
1: You think so?
0: Oh, he's been interviewed on Fox, CNN the last 3 days. His phone's been ringing off the hook, but Art, they're laughing at the gentleman because they don't believe him. I can tell you he is very serious, and he's convinced that he can do this, but his master plan, Art, is to fly over to Africa and nip the tropical depressions before they form into a hurricane. Obviously, it's much easier to wipe or erase a depression with this powder than to tackle something as big as a hurricane.
1: No, I fully understand, but I would have a million questions for him about unintended consequences, because here we're talking about the actual eradication of the seed that becomes a hurricane. So if you depressed, for example, an entire hurricane season, oh, my God. Well, you said it earlier. The air conditioners are turned off, and that could conceivably have a gigantic, we wouldn't have any hurricanes, but we wouldn't have the heat exchange, and so we'd probably have something else terrible happen.
0: Yes.
1: Wildcard line, you're on the air with William Thomas.
6: Yes, this is John, New York City, WABC.
1: Hi, John.
6: Yeah, hi. Two quick questions. They're predicting a huge, very deadly flu outbreak this year. So can these chemtrails be used to spread flu virus? Because I've heard this, sometimes they do have undesirable germs in them. And number two question, what is the probability that these secret societies are behind this thing to, number one, depopulate the world, and number two, to get people sick to sell their drugs to treat them? To make more profit, like a profit margin.
1: All right, motive. You just don't imagine one good motive out there, do you, sir?
6: No.
1: No, I can see that. All right, well, so...
0: All right, let's take the big one. People are always asking me, is this a way to cull the population? Quick
1: no.
0: answer, no, it's not. It's too random, and when you spray pathogens from a high altitude, the sun deteriorates and the atmosphere gets at them, and it just isn't effective. They disperse over a wide area. If you want to cull a population, I say theoretically, use the vaccines.
1: Well, there might be some terrorists out there, William, who would like to cull the population. And I wonder if our government has investigated the possibility of mass inoculations. And I know the last man could imagine anything like that. But, I mean, let's assume a really bad flu.
0: Yes.
1: If there was a killer flu of the 1918 variety where millions were
0: yes.
1: going to die, could you do a quick and dirty inoculation, if you had to, from the air?
0: No. The answer is no, for two reasons, Art. One, again, the high altitude. By the time it disperses, it would be very ineffective. I guess 1B is that it's not targeted to the individual. And number two, there isn't enough vaccine on planet Earth to fill one of these tankers, let alone a fleet of them. Again, I think most of us would line up for the shots, even those of us opposed to vaccines. But by air, absolutely not. That's not a way to inoculate. Could you spread flu? Probably not, for the same reason. It would be attenuated or killed by the UV in the atmosphere and other atmospheric effects. However, I am personally convinced, and the scientists at Wright-Patterson independently said this without prompting, that anything sprayed at high altitude is going to bring down fungus, viruses, and bacteria not usually seen on the terrestrial part of this watery planet, at serve as a matrix and bring these critters down that are floating around and reproducing up there that our immune systems don't recognize. And I am convinced that many mystery ailments are caused by these pathogens, these germs being brought down from the upper atmosphere. And
1: right,
0: they have already mutated.
1: All right, my friend. Now listen to me. Our time is up. There's nothing I can do about that, but I do want to promote your latest, audio offering.
0: It's an audio book at this point.
1: Yeah, because it's so new, it includes info about the last three hurricanes, and it's called The Imperfect Storm, right?
0: Yes, that's right.
1: The Imperfect Storm, and then get it through your website?
0: Yes.
1: All right. William, it has been a pleasure having you here.
0: It's been really fun, Art. Thank you, and I hope that enough listeners can do something to get control back of their government and some of these mad experiments.
1: Well, it's certainly makes for fascinating radio. Thank you, William Thomas, and good luck. And again, I'll leave you all with this. If we're not doing weather experiments and or contemplating them, then, well, our government leaders are inept, at the very least, aren't they? And I'll stand for no jokes as I leave you. See you tomorrow night when we'll have a blind from birth NDE person with us. Good night.
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8: 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And now, let's open Art's vault for a classic bumper hit.

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1: From the high desert and the great American Southwest. I bid you all good evening, good morning, good afternoon, wherever you may be in the world's prolific time zones, each and every one covered by this program, Coast to Coast AM, weekend version. Hey, I'm Art Bell. Great to be here, to be escorting you through the weekend. It is my honor and privilege to do so. Actually, great to be here. The webcam tonight remains the soon-to-be-here Asia Rainbell. And it is funny when you put up a picture like that, you know, done by ultrasound, people see all kinds of things in it. Pictures of little guys, and it's kind of looking at, it's like looking at a cloud formation. You can see just about anything, and everybody has. Anyway, Asia will be here June 1st. It's getting very close to reality, folks. And Erin is a very young mom, and I'm a very old dad, and it's going to be quite something. We're probably going to be looking for a Filipina yaya. It's like a nanny, Filipina. Anyway, good evening. Let us look very quickly at the state of the world. Never good. A Navy Blue Angel jet crashed during an air show Saturday, plunging into a neighborhood of small homes and trailers, and of course, killing the pilot. Witnesses said the planes were apparently flying in formation during the show at the Marine Corps Air Station at about 4 p.m. One of them dropped below the trees and crashed, sending up clouds of smoke and obviously a lot of damage. That was in Buford, South Carolina. The internet activities of the Virginia Tech gunman provided more insight Saturday into how he might have plotted for the whole rampage. Revelations that he bought two ammunition clips on eBay, purchased two empty clips about 3 weeks before the attack in which Cho killed 32 people, then himself. The clips designed for one of the two types of handguns that he used. Mass shootings, the headline, more common since the 1960s. So for those of you who are saying, well, it's always been that way, Third headline in the AP News, mass public shootings have become such a part of American life in recent decades that the most dramatic of them can be evoked from the simple collection of names like Luby's, Jonesboro, Columbine, and now, of course, Virginia Tech. The Fallujah City Council chairman, a critic of Al-Qaeda, who took the job after his three predecessors were assassinated, himself killed on Saturday. Latest blow in a violent internal Sunni struggle for control of an insurgent stronghold west of Baghdad. The U.S. Border Patrol's push to expand the number of agents on the lookout for illegal crossings has some current and former agents worried that the pressure is going to lead to corner cutting and will jeopardize the public safety, raising the Border Patrol's numbers from about 12,000 to 18,000 by the end of 2008 as a key element in the president's plan to improve security at our border. Crossed, of course, by tens of thousands of illegal immigrants each year. South Korea has decided to, despite North Korea's nuclear continuing ambitions, send food, specifically in the form of rice, south. And, of course, then there was the gunman at Houston. Now we've learned a little more. The gunman, in an apparent murder-suicide at the Johnson Space Center, targeted a NASA worker that he feared could get him fired. Police said Saturday William Phillips had received a poor job review a month before authorities said he smuggled a revolver into the Space Center. You got to wonder how he did that. Shot David Beverly, barricaded himself with a hostage before killing himself in a building that houses communications and tracking systems for the space shuttle. One hostage escaped. You've just got to wonder how in the world he got a gun into what should be such a secure place. All right, in a moment, as Paul would say, the rest of the news. I really did think last night's discussion of what the hell is going on in our country and what's going wrong was exceptionally fruitful. A lot of really, really good quality calls during that program. And inevitably, when you discuss that kind of thing, you get people who are saying, oh, no, you know, people tend to think back in the 50s that it was better. Well, this headline, third headline here, suggests indeed it was, that these mass shootings are something that began, and I was kind of wondering about this last night, basically in the 1960s, the decade of the 1960s. So now we really know. Was it the beginning of the end? According to a Swedish physicist, global oil production is going to peak sometime between 2008 and 2018, then begin to decline, saying physicists have been right all along about this. In LiveScience.com, Melinda Wenner reports that since 1956, when American geophysicist M. King Hubert correctly predicted that U.S. oil reserves would hit a peak within 20 years, experts have debated when the same might occur globally. Swedish physicist Fredrik Robias made a field-by-field analysis over of 300 giant oil fields in use today. Now, these account for about 60% of all oil production. He predicts the rate at which this production is going to decline by favoring the drop-off rates for similar fields, taking into consideration the new fields that are being developed now. U.S. physicist David Goldstein thinks that Rabias's figures are correct, says oil geologists have gone to the ends of the earth in order to search out big fields. It's very unlikely another big one is going to be found. Even if a huge one should be found, it would only put off the peak by perhaps a year or so. Physicist Michael Lynch disagrees, says that just because we haven't found a major new oil source yet doesn't mean they don't exist. You don't go looking for them until you run out of the big fields. He thinks it's partly a perceptual problem. If I don't see it, it must not be there. While Rabias suggests it isn't practical to rely on extracting oil in the future based on resources and technologies that haven't yet been developed or even discovered. There's no reason to assume that we'll have plenty of oil in the future without having any evidence whatsoever that that is the case. Also from Whitley Strieber's Unknown Country, due to global warming, low-lying Bangladesh may not have very much of a future at all. And if you live in a major coastal city, as many of us do, there could be a tsunami in your future. Agricultural researchers think that cities should protect themselves from tsunamis and hurricanes by planting shelter belts. You have a shelter belt. In The Independent, Anne McFerrin reports that the island of Aralia, which is part of the nation of Bangladesh, is one of the first drowning casualties of climate change. The rising ocean surrounding it has now reduced it to, get this, folks, one-fifth of its former size. The U.S. certainly is not immune to this kind of problem. Following the devastating aftermath of Hurricane Katrina and the December 2004 tsunami in Southeast Asia, many international planning agencies have searched for ways to prevent such tragedies in the future. Iowa researcher Gene Tackle, Mike Chen, developed a set of guidelines for rebuilding coastal forests in Thailand, where hundreds of bodies washed up on the beach after the 2004 tsunami. Much loss of life from this tsunami was attributed to destruction of coastal forests. Villages in India and Southeast Asia that preserved their coastal mangroves suffered far less damage. So the team suggests the following. Plant as many trees close to the sea as possible, using short, salt-tolerant, and sparse shelters on the seaweed edge, using all species of high wind resistance on the landward side, and leaving gaps between rows and irregularly within the rows to extend the protected zone, but allowing for onshore flow of the cooling sea breeze in non-hazardous conditions. In other words, plant trees. So if something big and ugly comes your way, there'll be something to break it. All right, we're going to go to open lines, unscreened open lines, in just a moment. West of the Rockies, it's, are you ready? 800-618-8255. If you'd like to continue the discussion from yesterday, that's fine by me. East of the Rockies, 800-825-5033. If you're a first-time caller, you are a blessed welcome person at area code 818-501-4721. And we have many wildcard lines for your use at area code 818-501-4109. Finally, if you're outside the country, perhaps an expat, you're welcome. We've got a toll-free line for you wherever in the world you are, 800-893-0903. That's 800-893-0903. Russia is doing something kind of interesting, perhaps a little worrisome. They are now constructing their first, by the way, of about six, floating nuclear power plants. That's right. Some may be sold to other countries. Environmental organizations have long criticized Russia's plans to build such plants, saying they're vulnerable to accidents on the high seas. But Russia has pushed forward with the program, justifying it as a way of bringing power to some of the country's most remote areas. The head of Russia's Atomic Energy Agency said that the plants are going to be safe. He said, this plant is much safer than atomic energy stations on the ground. I suppose the thinking is, you know, they had the Kursk, which sunk. And that reactor, they say, when they brought the Kursk up, was ready to go. Could have started it right up. Everything was well. So I suppose they think that if something goes wrong, the nuclear power station in question will simply sink. What do you think? Is that a good idea, or do you think that, do you suppose that's an idea that might use a little work yet? Can you imagine that, looking out on the ocean and seeing not an oil platform, but instead a nuclear power plant on the high seas? My. All right, let's do it. Going west of the Rockies, you are on the air.
2: Me?
1: You indeed.
2: Oh, great. Hi, Art. This is Marta. Hi. I'm from California.
1: Hi, Marta.
2: Hi. I have a question. One of the, I heard through YouTube, William Cooper, who is in the video, there's he's saying, talking about a conspiracy, the JFK assassination conspiracy.
1: You're aware William Cooper passed away some time ago.
2: Yes, but this is a video. This is a documentary video that was recorded some time ago.
1: And what about it?
2: Oh, I haven't heard much on your radio station about it.
1: I guess we haven't talked a whole lot about it. I appreciate the call, but there's no shortage of a JFK assassination videos, books. I would say, what do you think? Where does the JFK assassination rate in the world's top 10 conspiracies? In fact, it might be interesting to see a list of what people believe the top 10 conspiracies of the world are. I suppose 9/11 is definitely in the top 10, if not in the top 3 by now. That's very interesting. Kennedy would also certainly be in the top five. Maybe you could suggest some others. Wildcard Line, you're on the air.
3: Hi, Art. I want to bring up the alternate energy area for a minute. I have investigated the production of these transuranium elements, curium, americium, et cetera, and element 114 is it is valid what Bob Lazar is saying about the use of element 114, element 115. I called Dr. James Jost, who's the head of the UN agency on that's closely associated with this field, and he says that there's a blackout on that kind of information.
1: Hey, the only thing I know about element, the only thing I know about 115 is, of course, what Bob Lazar has said. And we now have actually developed Element 115 since Bob Lazar told that story. But I'm told it is not stable at all.
3: Well, I think that there is. I know that people have said on both sides of the issue that there is stability. Scientists have found that there is not stability. But I do think that there needs to be a, let me just say, there needs to be a complete release of information, as long as it doesn't hurt national security, on the use of those elements.
1: All right. Well, I'm certainly all for that. I don't know what the current status of 115 is. However, we'll get some scientists to look into it. For example, later this, well, next hour, actually, we've got Jen Levin here. She is a professor of physics and astronomy at Barnard College of Columbia University. She's going to be talking to us about the university and whether it's really finite. I think she has a view that it is finite. That it is not finite. Actually, I don't know what her view is. That's why we've got her as a guest. We'll find out. Do you think the universe is infinite? I guess my view has always been that it probably is, but you just can't wrap your mind around it. Maybe she will find language that will enable us to think about that question. It's something you think about as a child. Does it just keep on going and going and going? Or do you eventually come back to your starting point, or what? First time caller line, you're on the air. Hi.
4: Yeah, my name is Paul, 71 Kilo, Shreveport, Louisiana. The absolute top conspiracy of all time has got to be the central banks that the Rothschilds, along with other international bankers, there are only five countries left in the world that not have a Rothschild bank. They just got one in China. And, you know, it's amazing to me the way these elites think because, I mean...
1: Are you sure you know how they think at all?
4: Well, I've been trying to, you know, do research and trying to really understand how they think. And I'm totally convinced it's like they justify what they do. They want to bring us utopia. You see, and they would argue that governments cannot bring us utopia, that only elite men can, because governments, all they want to do is get reelected, and the masses can't do anything. So they feel, it's like Moonraker, you know, it's like they feel like they have to bring utopia, that no one can do it except them. So that's how they justify taxing the people, and that's where your tax money goes. By the way, it's not the government.
1: The closest thing we have to utopia in the world right now is, well, where are you, sir?
4: Shreveport, Louisiana.
1: That's pretty close. Anywhere in the U.S. is as close to utopia as I think we're going to get on this earth in this lifetime.
4: Yeah, well, I'm just talking, you know, the far future here. I'm talking about, you know, That's how they think.
1: Anyway, you think that those elite represent one of the, or no, you said the greatest conspiracy. I don't know about that. Maybe we should construct a coast-to-coast AM top 10 conspiracies of the world. That's actually a pretty good idea, isn't it? This program has, where would aliens and UFOs and government, possible government knowledge of that rate? West of the Rockies, you're on the air. Good morning.
5: Art Bell.
1: That's true.
5: Yes, sir. Ever since I was in high school, you know, the shows on the, you know, infinity, you know, the universe. Like, when I had physical science class in high school and was going over all the atoms and, you know, chemistry and stoichiometry and all that, I had this theory that, you know, our universe is, you know, with the planets and everything, we were atoms of helium. Like, each planet is a neutron, the sun is the nucleus. I mean, and imagine, I mean, that would mean there's universes, you know, everywhere. I mean, everything that has matter, everything that has an atom would have, you know, would have a solar system in it. I mean, are there any books?
1: I kind of follow what you're saying, that we could just be, there could be an entire universe in the pen in front of me. That kind of deal,
5: yeah.
1: Right?
5: Yeah, absolutely. I mean,
1: At the subatomic level, I'm sure that's absolutely true. Now, whether we're part of something like that or not, I don't know. It's kind of fun to contemplate that whole thing, isn't it? What are we part of? What are we really part of? Do we really know what we are? Or are we in this, well, kind of matrix? And we only think we know what we're all about, when the much greater truth is out there yet to be discovered, perhaps in a calculation as long as your thumb. We'll be right back. Remember, the instant I answer the phone, say you're on the air, turn your radio off. Otherwise, it'll be confusing for you. Here's some breaking news. Well, let's see. April 20th, it broke. Something that crashed back in 1947 has now been found. A B-25 bomber was conducting a government mission in 1947 when it crashed near Kelso, Washington. Some reports at the time said that plane carried a top-secret payload, and its crew included flying disc investigators. Since the crash, hundreds of people have searched for the wreckage. Well, last weekend, Jim Greer found it. Greer had spent 10 years scouring the Cascade foothills. He said he read reports the plane carried spacecraft parts, but he doesn't know anything about that. Parts of the wreckage will go to the Seattle Museum of Mysteries. We'll be right back. From Rock Hill, South Carolina, thinks the number one conspiracy in the world is organized religion. Maybe we will make a list. After all, it's what we deal with, right? Conspiracies. A great number of them. So that would carry some weight. The Coast to Coast top 10 conspiracies of the world. Wildcard Line, you are on the air. Hello.
6: Hello, Art.
1: Yes.
6: Art, I absolutely love your show, buddy.
1: Thank you.
6: Hey, this is Phil from Venice, Florida.
1: Yes, Phil.
6: One thing I wanted to ask you quick before I say what I really wanted to. I know, did you ever see the movie Lake House with Sandra Bullock?
1: As a matter of fact, recently
6: really
1: saw it, yes.
6: Something you're interested in, I think.
1: Yeah, I thought it was a great movie. Hold on a second. I thought it was a great movie, since you asked. I saw it only about 2 weeks ago, and when I really sunk my teeth into the subject matter, I thought, man, that's the only thing I didn't understand was why did the little red thing come up for when the male showed up? It's the other way around.
6: Yeah.
1: In other words, if you're sending out a letter, the postman comes and he puts down the little red flag and takes your mail away. But if you have mail, the flag is down, not up.
6: Okay, I guess I didn't realize that either. But it was like this split-second thing where they kept missing each other on this different plane. I thought it was really, really fit the bill pretty neat. Just quick, you were talking about oil in Russia. I remember hearing something about they had refitted their drilling tools or something to go deeper and found that oil wells that they thought were dry actually had lots of oil as they went deeper. Do you remember anything about that or know
1: no.
6: any substance with that? Or
1: no. One of the conspiracies, though, might be the people who think that oil wells refill themselves, that if you leave them and come back some years later, they will have filled themselves up again from some mysterious source.
6: Okay, maybe that was it. And the other thing, just quick, is I still think the Kennedy thing is like the number one conspiracy. I'll never, ever believe that was just, one person.
1: You don't think that's been supplanted by the 9/11 thing?
6: I don't think so when it gets down to nitty-gritty. I don't think that many people believe that our government. And let me tell you something. I hate the Bush administration, but I don't think that I do think he's a good American. I just don't believe in him. I don't think he'd do his administration.
1: Actually,
6: would do
1: I'm with you.
6: Like that.
1: Yeah, I'm really with you. Thank you very much. I'm not particularly fond of President Bush, but I do not for one second And basically, I do think he's a good American. And I don't for one second think that our government did this to itself, as many do, as some sort of conspiracy, I suppose, among the those who run the great war machine so we could turn out more bullets and bombs and make more people money to go after enemies that really don't exist. I think that that's kind of what supports that theory. Wildcard Line, you're on the air.
7: Yes, my name's Harry. I'm calling from Texas. And
1: hey, Harry.
7: I want to make a comment about your subject last night as to why things are the way they are. And,
1: yes, sir.
7: I believe it's, and it's funny you mentioned the 60s because I believe it started at that time. You know, our parents used to think it was terrible if we watched Elvis. He would have a terrible influence on the kids. Well, I don't agree with that, but I do agree that we're a product of what we see. And I think Hollywood has just inundated us with the most tasteless and violent things that, you know, kids are becoming desensitized, socially acceptable to talk in the way that they do and to act the way they do.
1: Okay, well, I agree and disagree. I do think that we become desensitized to violence in the movies and on television, but I don't think that we become desensitized to the degree that we commit violence. In other words, we're desensitized in terms of seeing it, but it's a great big line between that and taking a gun and walking into a college dorm and dispatching 30-some-odd people.
7: Oh, I agree with you completely. And you know, there are sick minds that are out there that have always been out there, but here's one difference, I think. In years, you know, going years back, these kind of horrendous crimes were usually motivated by a personal desire, illicit desire, whether it's sex or revenge or money. And it seems like it's just recently these horrific killings that of people that, you know, maybe they don't even know, just for the sake of killing. If we remember now, that guy put a camera on him, apparently, and videotaped. Well, that's just like the video games that he probably played. It's a first-person view. So he either intended to review that tape if he survived, or he wanted to have his mark in time by creating the ultimate video, violent video. And I think the media really played into his hands. It perpetuates itself because we make, in their eyes, they're famous. And
1: okay, I do agree with you that NBC made an error in judgment, in my opinion, in airing that material. They shouldn't have aired it. And then, of course, everybody pretty well followed along. I don't think that should have been aired, but that's just a personal opinion. And, of course, the First Amendment supports their having done that. Wildcard Line, you're on the air. Hello.
8: Hi, this is Patrick from Virginia.
1: Yes, sir.
8: I'm calling about a topic last night. You were talking about how society in general changes, has changed. And I think tonight you guys are touching on a little bit about being in the, starting in like the 60s or whatnot. But I'm a police officer out here in Virginia, and I deal with a lot of people on a, you know, face-to-face basis. And I think you nailed it last night when you said with the technological advances, you know, we're starting to have a lot of problems. And I, the way I'm looking at it is that I think a lot of times when we see each other face-to-face, there's a checks and balances involved there. And
1: boy, I'll tell you, sir, that's exactly it. You've hit it right on the head, or you're pointing out that I did. I think that technology today allows us to become loners. It allows us to sit at home and write nasty little things about other people, not have to sign our name for it, not have to take responsibility,
8: exactly,
1: and not have to face somebody eye to eye, which is what the world used to be.
8: Exactly. And whereas if you did something wrong in a normal community or in commune style, you know, existence, there would be people there to either correct you or condemn you or help you or guide you. And
1: right,
8: when you're alone and isolated, there's nobody there to help. Either put you on the right path or tell you you're doing the wrong thing or knock it off and whatnot. And I think you're exactly right. With society being the way it is, you can literally exist by yourself in your own make-believe world, and there's nobody there to keep you on track.
1: All right, there you are. That's a police officer, and I think he's exactly right. This is what I tried to get through last night. This new wonderful technological world that we have does have a downside, And that's it. Have you ever noticed when they go to interview people, whenever there is, you know, a mass murder of this kind, inevitably they interview everybody who knew them. They interview the family, of course, but they interview neighbors, anybody else who might have known this person, and always, every time. Well, you know, I hardly noticed him. He was a loner. He never said very much of anything to anybody. That's always the case. But he sure was on the internet a lot, wasn't he? East of the Rock, no, make that west of the Rockies. You're on the air.
9: Hi, this is Ralph. Ralph from Long Beach, California.
1: Yes, Ralph.
9: I'll talk about the oil and oil.
1: Okay.
9: I used to work for a big oil company for 16 years. I blended the oil for the whole West Coast and charged the marine terminal and so
1: right.
9: on. They told me in the 90s that we had one of the most biggest oil reserves out there in Louisiana, and the oil does fill back up.
1: Well, I know that in Louisiana and Texas and Oklahoma, many areas in the Midwest, we capped wells some time ago. I thought that was kind of a wise move. Might as well use foreign oil for as long as we can get it. And if it ever becomes profitable to do so, and with today's oil prices, we may be about there. It would be time to reopen those wells.
9: Well, the thing is that the companies, it only costs 62 cents to make, and they're jacking the price up so high. We used to turn the blenders down just to raise the price up, 15 cents.
1: Huh.
9: And the oil industry doesn't want people to know about it. It's getting out of hand.
1: What are you paying for gas where you are now?
9: I pay over $3. I'm over here in L.A., California, and so we're paying, you know, $3.20. But the manufacturer's right here in our backyard. I worked in the refinery over here for, you know. The corporation manager, was for one of the big CEOs, he was my boss. And oil doesn't come from dinosaurs. It comes from the molten. I was told that in the 90s. I used to go to blending classes.
1: You know, I've always kind of doubted that oil was a result of all the dinosaurs having died. And I don't think I buy that.
9: It's a farce. The only reason they couldn't get to the deep welling because they didn't have the technology. Now they do. In fact, the gentleman said about Kazakhstan, I was supposed to go there, but I didn't get a chance to get to go there in Russia.
1: Yes.
9: They have found the biggest oil reserve because they did retool and they're going deep welling. In fact, one of the corporations was caught for doing horizontal drilling and tapping into one of the other competitors. They go, you know, you're talking about, you know, 5, 6, 8 miles deep.
1: Mm-hmm.
9: And people don't realize how the oil industry is ripping people off. I mean, I was there. I blended it. I was in charge of the whole West Coast. We used to pump all the way down to Arizona and truck it back.
1: All right. Well, thank you very much. I know that Russia has a great many reserves, and I think a lot of American companies now are beginning to go to Russia, and they're trying to build an infrastructure to get the oil out of there. We're certainly going to continue, no matter what happens, we're going to continue to need great amounts of oil until something else comes along, and then we have an infrastructure to get it all running. East of the Rockies, you're on the air.
10: Yes, sir. The Russian thing with the floating nuclear reactors, I think it would behoove us to develop something similar to that, but that it actually resides on the ocean or other bottom, about 400 feet, where men and rather unprotected can dive to, and nearly everything in nature, the storms and the tsunamis go over you, and you got this constant temperature, tremendous cooling power. The only real problem is the cables coming out of there. But
1: okay, but that's not what they're talking about. They're talking about floating these on the surface of the ocean, not under.
10: I understand. I'm saying that the real improvement would be have something like a barge that you could tow to any place, but deliberately as a partial submarine, sink it to a bottom about 400 feet. And this would give you every advantage except one. And we solve that every day on the oil rigs. The cables, the electric cables supplying the customer, would be entirely underwater. But I think
1: that's doable. Your idea is not bad. It would be interesting to talk to somebody in the business to find out what they think about that idea. Actually putting an atomic power plant under the ocean. Now, I'm not enough of a scientist to shoot holes in that idea, but it does seem to have some merit. As he points out, you'd have to get the output of the plant up on land, right? But otherwise, you've got built-in cooling all around you. You've got protection from disaster. That's not to say there wouldn't be an ecological disaster if something happened. I don't know. I'd have to think about that, run it by somebody in science. But it sounds like the idea has some merit. Wildcard line, you're on the air.
11: Yes, Art. This is Steve from Tulsa.
1: Yes, sir.
11: And I had a couple of questions from your show a couple of weeks ago from Todd Standing, if you had any new information on that.
1: Well, I haven't spoken to him since the show. What about it?
11: Well, like anything from bugs or any new developments there?
1: I have had no requests to put them together, and I've been kind of holding my breath, wondering if Todd Standing would want to be in touch with bugs, but so far, uh-uh.
11: Okay. And...
12: 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And now, Art Bell.

0: 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And now, Art Bell.
1: I was not aware.
2: You were aware. Oh, no. Anyway, he explains the whole thing. God says because we have turned our back on him, he said he allowed this. And he says when he hears from us, he'll heal our land. And everybody needs to go to Jeremiah 30. It tells the whole thing.
1: It does.
2: Yep.
1: How, in other words, that would be prophecy that was written long, long ago, right?
2: Mm-hmm. This was supposed to happen.
1: And how do you connect it to 9/11 specifically?
2: Because it was, it says, taking down of the cedars of Lebanon and raising the cedars of Lebanon. I mean, taking down the sycamore trees and raising of the cedars of Lebanon. That's what they call it. And God calls GW king of the north, bin Laden king of the south. And this is a battle between the tribes.
1: I see. All right. Well, thank you very much. Seems to me you've got to do an awful lot of attaching of meaning to different things to get there and do that. Wildcard Line, you're on the air.
3: Hello. How's it going, Art?
1: It's fine, sir.
3: Yes, I have a conspiracy that I've wanted to talk to you about for a long time that's really bothering me.
1: I'm listening.
3: Seth from SETI?
1: Yes.
3: You know, he's talking about how he has never heard or they haven't had any contact or anything like that of any kind. No signals or anything. Yet, remember when that one report came out that there were signals? And that all of a sudden another report came out again that there were not any signals. Do you remember that?
1: Yes.
3: Well, you know, anybody who listened to your show, which I have for 5 years almost straight, and 10 total, would know that there's all kinds of people who have been abducted and all these things going on, yet Seth says there's absolutely nothing that they've heard about or that he believes in any way, shape, or form. And I just feel like this guy is a plant. I think that he is there on purpose to deflect people's questions and that there really are many, many signals, probably an overwhelming amount of signals. That's why they have a guy like Seth saying, oh, we haven't had any signals or anything going on of any kind.
1: Well, to some degree, Seth has his own agenda. In other words, he receives money, mostly private sector, certainly not government money now, to look for signals from elsewhere. Well, if there are abductions going on, and if they are here, then we don't really need to be listening for them there, do we?
3: No, we don't. And it seems to me like the new acronym, I think, for SETI would be Simulated Extraterrestrial Investigation.
1: Huh.
3: Because
1: simulated, huh?
3: I don't go that far
1: at all, and I think SETI is doing a wonderful job. The only place that I disagree with their philosophy is that if a signal was received, a substantial "here we are, listen to us" kind of signal, Seth says it would be immediately public. I have strong, very strong doubts about that, but that's something Seth and I have disagreed on for a very long time. From the high desert and the great American Southwest, get ready. The universe comes next. Certainly one of my favorite type interviews coming up. Jen Levin is a professor of physics and astronomy at Barnard College of Columbia University. Her scientific research concerns the early universe, chaos, and black holes. She holds a BA in physics and astronomy from Barnard College of Columbia University with a concentration in philosophy and a PhD from MIT in physics. She has worked at the Center for Particle Astrophysics at the University of California, Berkeley, before moving to the UK, where she worked at Cambridge University in the Department of Applied Mathematics and Theoretical Physics. Just before

0: returning to New York, she was the first scientist in residence at the Ruskin School of Fine Art and Drawing at Oxford, with an award from the National Endowment for Science, Technology, and Arts. Truly a heavyweight, Dr. Jenna Levin, coming up next. Dr. Levin, it is a pleasure to have you on the program. Welcome.
1: Thank you. It's a pleasure to be on the show.
0: I'm surprised we've never had you before. I guess we just found you. So
1: I'm glad to be on now.
0: Happy moment indeed. All right, so we're going to talk, I guess, a little bit about, actually a couple of things, but the universe. I'm very, very interested myself in whether or not it's finite or just, really gigantic beyond our wildest dreams. Which do you suppose?
1: Well, I've actually been very interested in the possibility that the universe is finite. We can't answer the question yet with observations, but it's something that we could conceivably answer sometime in the near future. It's sort of been an assumption that the universe was born instantaneously infinite, and it's one that I've never really liked. And we can make sense of a model where the universe is born in a Big Bang, and it's actually finite.
0: How could we hope to prove that?
1: Well, there are very distinct patterns that we would see in the universe if it's finite and not too big, which is to say that it's still small enough that light could travel all the way around the universe in the age of the universe. The universe is about 14 billion years old, a little less than that, and it would take light in the time that light has traveled in 14 billion years, light has traveled a certain distance. And
0: right.
1: You want the universe to be less than, essentially, 14 billion light years across. Or twice that, really, because you can look in each direction. And it's not clear that the universe is that small. We really don't have a sense for how big it should be, even if it is finite. Should it be hundreds of billions of light years across, or should it be less than that? That's very difficult to guess from our theories and our models. So it's possible the universe will be so big that we will never see, in a sense, all the way around the universe.
0: Doctor, would it be equally distant in all directions?
1: Well, it's a funny question. I think what we have to imagine, it's a good question because I think it raises the idea of what do we really mean by a finite universe. And if you think about what people used to project for the Earth, before they realized that the Earth was finite. They used to imagine that maybe the Earth would go on forever and that it was flat. Or maybe if you traveled in a boat leaving the coast of Spain, you would eventually just sail off the edge of the Earth as though it had this edge.
0: Right.
1: And we're imagining something like the Earth in the sense that the real solution, the beautiful resolution, is that the Earth is finite, that if I leave Spain in a boat and I travel in a straight line and I keep traveling, maybe I have to walk on land for a little while and then I go on a boat again, but I just always go in as straight a line as possible, I'll find myself coming back to Spain again. So the Earth doesn't have an edge, nor is it infinite. It's kind of compact and connected and finite. And that's what we're imagining for the entire universe.
0: Okay, you subscribe, I would take it, to the Big Bang thing?
1: Yes.
0: Okay, we all know about explosions. So coming back to what I asked you a moment ago, explosions, unless they're absolutely perfect, which it might have been, which the Big Bang might have been, would be a little different in different directions, probably, or maybe.
1: Yeah.
0: That's why I asked, in some areas, could it be further out than in other areas? Perhaps it's not a perfect circle.
1: Sure. Perhaps it's not a perfect circle. So you can imagine, also on the Earth, you can imagine if you're at the North Pole, there's a short way to go around and come back to where you started, and there's a long way to go around and come back to where you started. And so it's possible that if I left in a rocket ship, if the universe were finite and I could do this, I could leave the Earth, leave the solar system, leave our Milky Way galaxy, travel in a straight line, travel maybe for 20 billion light years, and come back to where I started in one direction. And it's possible if I traveled in another direction, it might only take me 10 billion light years to get all the way around. And so in that sense, yes, the universe could be longer all the way around in one direction than in another.
0: And if you came... If it's finite and you came to the end, mm-hmm. where would you be? Would you just have a great nothingness in front of you, or some kind of impenetrable wall, or what?
1: Yes, exactly. And I think that's, again, I think that is just like the Earth. If you traveled forever, where I am now, I'm in New York City, leaving New York City, would I come back to New York City again? Or would I just hit some impenetrable wall? And the fact is that you would travel in an arc around the globe and come back to where you started. And so similarly in space, if you traveled forever in one direction, it's not that you would come to a wall or an edge of space or there's some big nothingness. It's that you would actually see the Milky Way approach you again in front of you. So it would be this very surprising experience. You would leave in a rocket. You think the Milky Way galaxy is receding behind you in a straight line behind you, and you travel for years and years and years, billions of years, and you find the Milky Way approaching you in front again. So it's as though the universe is connected, and it's connected in this three-dimensional way that's very difficult to visualize but is mathematically sensible.
0: Is there mathematics to support that?
1: Yes. We know that mathematically it's absolutely possible to have a three-dimensional space that's connected, smoothly connected everywhere and finite, so that wherever I travel in any given direction, I will simply loop around the space. I can loop round and round the space. There is no edge. There's no big divide or wall or block. It's smoothly connected, and I never notice that I'm traveling round and round the space. And mathematically, there's an infinite number of possibilities that we could choose from to imagine making the universe finite. That is to say, there's an infinite number of shapes in some sense.
0: Wow. all of this is difficult to get your mind around. It seems to me that if you just... Well, of course, we know our Earth is a globe, right? We know it's round, essentially.
1: Yeah.
0: Not quite, but really round. So, yes, you do come back to where you started, but projecting that to a universe is...
1: It's definitely a tough leap, because the Earth analogy fails because the Earth is a two-dimensional surface, you know, surrounding kind of a volume, and so we are imagining it bent into three dimensions. We're imagining we're traveling around the surface, but we see it floating in three dimensions, and that's why we can visualize it. So this is a big leap. I'm asking you to imagine a three-dimensional surface, if you like, that's bent and connected, and yet you don't have a fourth dimension in your mind to imagine bending it into, nor do you need one mathematically. So it's really a visual challenge, and it's when it's exactly where your sort of visualizations start to break down, is trying to imagine, how do I connect this three-dimensional volume and visualize it? Well, you can't really visualize it completely, but you can do it mathematically and convince yourself that it's a perfectly sensible possibility.
0: Is the Big Bang the only thing that really makes sense in terms of how it all began?
1: Well, there's two ways to take that question. It's an important question. There was definitely something big that happened about 14 billion years ago. And the evidence is overwhelming that the universe is expanding today, and that it is expanding from a hot, early beginning. And it's very, very, it's nearly impossible. I've never seen a successful model that tried to match observations that we have of the cosmos that can get around what seems to be the fact that the universe had a very, very hot beginning and is today expanding. And if you run the movie of the universe backwards, if you imagine today all the galaxies in the cosmos are all expanding away from all of the other galaxies in the cosmos.
0: Right.
1: So it's actually the space between them that's stretching. It's really a deep concept. You know, it's really a huge success when Hubble first observed this in the 20s.
0: Is there a way to actually, as you just put it, run it all backwards and know the point at which it began?
1: Right. In a sense, we're imagining the universe like a balloon with all the matter of the universe on that balloon, and it's the balloon that's stretching. So it's not like the Big Bang is not an explosion in space and time where, let's say, a star can blow up in space-time and it ejects material, and it's very clear where the origin of the explosion was. It was at the center of where the star used to exist, and you see all this material running away from that center. The Big Bang is a very, very different picture. You're imagining instead that the entire space-time itself is expanding, so that it's as though space itself and time itself was created in the Big Bang. So it's really a deep concept.
0: So in your opinion, then,
1: sorry?
0: I'm sorry, no space, no time prior to that instant.
1: Right, no space, no time prior to that instant. Although that's the part that's foggy. So, you know, I can come back and talk about what happened exactly at that instant. But we know pretty well that a fraction of a second after what we're calling that instant, space was expanding very rapidly. And material was flying around in that space. So it's like a balloon blowing up as when the universe explodes. And all of the hot energy and matter in the cosmos is whirling around in that balloon. And we can, that was even predicted before it was observed, and as a consequence of Einstein's theory of curved space-time. It's interesting also that Einstein didn't really want to believe it himself. He was so shocked by this conjecture that the universe was expanding and that it had a beginning, that he really resisted the idea. And it's really been borne out by observations. And Einstein absolutely capitulated. He realized that in fact, the universe was expanding and it did have a beginning. Now, exactly how that goes, that's a whole interesting story. Was it the first time the universe kind of banged, so to speak, or were there cycles? Are there other sort of plumes of bubbles out there that are expanding also, and all
0: exactly.
1: of this is stuff that we still think about.
0: And what do you think about it?
1: Well, I think that we don't have all the information on the table, so all we can do is list all the possibilities and take them seriously until there's more observations. And so I think we have to take seriously the possibility that this is not the first time this has happened, that maybe there were cycles where the universe collapsed and exploded out again, and maybe we're at one moment in a possibly infinite history of such cycles. It's possible also that if you imagine the whole cosmos is like a huge landscape, that our piece of it, our little patch of the universe, as huge as it seems to us, is really just a small bubble or a plume off of that larger landscape, and that there are many such plumes, like a ginger root, and that these are might as well be considered other universes because we can't really communicate with them. They're sort of in our past to some extent. It's kind of a megaverse. I think these are all possibilities.
0: Okay, does that go along with other dimensions? Are we starting to talk about the possibility of other dimensions?
1: Well, it's independent of other dimensions, but it does ask that question, which is, why is the universe three-dimensional? And we don't really, oddly enough, know an answer to that question. Why, when the universe was created, should it have three spatial dimensions? Why, when I specify my location in space, I need to say east, west, north, south, up and down? I need to name three possibilities for where I am in space. And why aren't there maybe more spatial dimensions, 4, 5, 6, maybe 10? And there are theories that try to move beyond Einstein's theory that require more dimensions to make sense. So they hint that maybe they're there and that we'll discover them one day. So it's possible even our own little universe has more dimensions. Do I believe that?
0: Yes, there are quite a few theoretical physicists who believe there are, up to 11 additional dimensions?
1: Sure, the number can pop around depending on different theories, but there are a number of people who work very seriously on the possibility that the universe has extra dimensions. And I do also work on that possibility. I am curious. It's not that I believe it or don't believe it. It's that I think it's possible. And as long as I think it's possible, I think we have to investigate that possibility. And then we hope to make real hardcore observations that will determine one way or another whether or not they're actually there. And the only way to do that is if we understand them well enough that we know what kind of observations we could perform. So why is it, if the universe has more dimensions, that we can't see them? Why is it that we can't perceive them? And so we discuss the possibility that those dimensions are finite. So if you imagine you're a tiny creature living on a straw, you might be aware that there was a long direction, that you could move up and down this straw. But you might be less aware of the fact that it had a kind of curled-up direction, the short direction of the straw, which is wound onto itself, which is curled onto itself. And that's kind of how we're imagining these extra dimensions. Maybe there are more dimensions, but they're curled up in some sense. And they're so small, literally small, that I can't stick my hand in that direction, and I just don't know it's there as a result.
0: So it could be right next to us and all around us, and we would not perceive it.
1: Exactly. So in the straw, that extra dimension, in some sense, is everywhere. It's everywhere. And yet, if you're a creature of a certain size on that straw, you might never really know that extra dimension exists. You're only aware of moving up and down in the long direction. And so we move around freely in three dimensions. It seems like the universe is very big, at least in those directions, if not infinite. Even if it is finite, it's at least very, very big. We know that there are huge galaxies out there and clusters of galaxies, and as far as the eye can see, it looks like space stretches. But maybe in those extra directions, they're so tightly curled, and so again, they're finite, that we don't notice that they're there.
0: Going back again to the Big Bang, we're told that everything that is came from something that was originally smaller than a quark, which I'm not sure we can even really detect yet, and became all that is now. Is there anything that can explain this? Other than a maker, other than God?
1: Well, yes, and which isn't to say it's not. It is going to sound very abstract and fantastical, and yet it comes out of a very well tested theory. If we look at the quantum theory, which studies or explains phenomena on the smallest scales, you mentioned quarks, and quantum theory explains all the phenomena of really subatomic particles and how things behave at that very small scale. And you can also think of it as high energies. That theory seems to say that things aren't as solid in reality as you and I are accustomed to believing. So if I have what I say is the vacuum, really, I think it's totally empty space. And in a laboratory, let's say, I create a vacuum. There's nothing in it. In quantum mechanics, you would look at that differently. You would say that vacuum is full of the potential for things to exist. And occasionally, out of that kind of what you can imagine, a virtual sea of the potential for things to exist, something might really pop out, like an electron and a positron, might really pop into existence for a fraction of a second and then pop out again. And this is really something that is possible in quantum mechanics, that things pop into and out of existence on a very, very short time scale, on a time scale that's inverse to its energy. So if it requires a lot of energy to make it, it's going to exist for a shorter time before it disappears again. And right. So you have this idea that even if there was no universe, loosely speaking, that there would be the potential for the universe to exist. And that you can imagine out of this kind of quantum sea of possibility that there would be a fluctuation. The universe would spark for a second, pop into existence, and pop out again. And if you can ride that for a second, imagine a little bubble pops into existence, and you can inflate it fast enough so it doesn't pop out again, you could get the whole universe. It's not impossible. and yet, our model of the Big Bang is getting richer than that. But
0: okay, but if we popped into existence, is there enough energy to keep us here, or is there the possibility that we could pop out just as quickly? I'll tell you what, we're at a breakpoint, Doctor. Hold your answer, but at the macro level, I guess it can happen. An electron just pops into existence, not enough energy, and it's gone. Well, we're big. We're a universe. Could we suddenly pop out? We will for a moment and be right back. In the world of physics, we've got a definite heavyweight with us. Her name is Dr. Jana Levin. We're talking about, well, actually how it all began and maybe how it might all end. We'll get back to her in a moment. Doctor, you said that in a vacuum, we could create a vacuum, and then suddenly an electron might pop into existence and pop out again, that there was not enough energy to keep it going.
1: Mm-hmm.
0: Could that happen to our entire universe? Could we just pop out?
1: Well, now we've survived that danger zone, but it could happen. Sure, that a universe is created and that it immediately pops out again, but it's very, very, very tiny and very high energy at that time. It's also possible that it sort of mines itself so that the energy of expansion is exactly balanced with the amount of material in the universe, and in a sense it won't cost much to have this epoch of kind of rapid inflation where it gets large enough that it escapes that danger zone where it becomes macroscopic and there's no chance of it popping out of existence again. But what could happen is the universe could expand for many billions of years and eventually reach a maximum size and recollapse again in a sense, under its own weight, and go back to what's now called the Big Crunch. So it's possible that in our future, we'll be running the movie backwards literally, that will we'll sort of repeat the history of the cosmos. Galaxies will smash together and break apart. Atoms will smash together and break apart. Everything will get very hot again, back to that primordial soup, and it will crunch down and maybe bounce out again in another Big Bang.
0: Yikes. imagining a Big Crunch. What if such a thing began? I presume it would be a very, from our perspective, a very slow crunch, or what would we notice if that actually began?
1: Well, it's so far in our future that other terrible things would happen before then. Our star would run out of nuclear fuel, which is what's keeping it big and bright, and would eventually begin to dim, and we would lose this incredibly important source of heat on the planet, or after a little while, the sun would puff out again, and its outer atmosphere would go past the solar system, and we'd be sort of vaporized in the process. All kinds of terrible things will happen in the history of our little local patch of the universe before, presumably, it recollapsed, if it ever does recollapse. Observations of the universe now make it look like that won't happen. As far as we can see, we can get a sense of how much matter and energy density there is in the universe and whether it's enough to pull the universe back in into a big crunch. And it doesn't look like there's enough. It looks like there's just a critical amount so that the universe will expand ever more slowly and eventually sort of stop coast to zero expansion in the far future.
0: Is there a way, Doctor, to measure the rate of expansion and whether it's actually slowing?
1: Absolutely. And interestingly enough, it's getting faster.
0: So universe, I've heard.
1: Which has been a big surprise. So this is what I mean about it doesn't matter what we believe ahead of time. We might have some models and some prejudice for how we think the universe is evolving, and then we make observations and we find out that it's a little different than that. And that's what's really exciting, I think, about this kind of science, is that we really can make observations. And we absolutely can measure the expansion of the universe. And in the past several years, it's one of the most major discoveries in cosmology that the expansion's not slowing down. It is getting faster. The universe seems to be accelerating.
0: Okay, but see, in a conventional explosion, you have a very high velocity in the beginning, and that velocity slows down very rapidly.
1: Right.
0: So what's wrong with this model? In other words, how could we be – where's the energy that's causing it to go faster?
1: That's a perfect question. That's exactly what we ask. Where's the energy that's causing it to go faster? What could possibly cause the universe to expand faster and faster?
0: Right.
1: And there is something called dark energy. So if we look at all the material in the universe and all the energy in the universe, it has a certain behavior. And if I imagine how it would affect the universe's expansion, the universe will expand due to the presence of an average amount of energy and matter in it, but it will usually start to, the expansion will start to slow down. Dark energy is a form of energy that has a very peculiar behavior, which is that the bigger the space gets, the more of it I feel. Like a rubber band. Imagine you pull a rubber band. The more you pull it, the stronger the pull of the rubber band in some sense.
0: Right.
1: The more you feel it. So the way this happens is as the universe expands, it actually feels more energy. And that makes the universe expand faster. And then it feels more energy again, and that makes it expand faster. So
0: but that's not like a rubber band.
1: Well, sorry, because it doesn't pull in resistance, but it is like a rubber band in that it gets stronger and stronger. The rubber band, probably you're right, is not a good analogy.
0: It takes more force to pull it apart, that's for sure. But what I'm saying is I just can't imagine. That's my problem. I can't imagine all this.
1: Well, it works like this. Usually if I have a certain amount of energy in a box and I expand the box, usually you dilute the amount of energy you feel. And so the expansion gets a little weaker. And dark energy is a form of energy where when you expand the box, you actually feel more energy. In some sense, you're seeing more of it in the cosmos. And as you expand more, you feel more and more energy. And that causes the universe to expand faster and faster. And the only thing we know of that acts like that is something called a cosmological constant. We can invent different models that mimic this behavior, but the primary sort of field or form that does that is cosmological constant. And ironically, it was introduced by Einstein when he first heard that the universe was expanding as a prediction of his own theory. It was something he introduced to try to alter his theory so that it would predict a static universe. And it wasn't quite successful because the universe wanted, in the presence of this thing he invented, the cosmological constant, it wanted to expand faster and faster and faster. It wanted to accelerate. So Einstein dismissed this term, said it was his greatest blunder when he discovered that the universe was, in fact, expanding according to Hubble's observations. And yet today, because it seems as though it's impossible for Einstein to make a mistake, it seems that the universe is, in fact, acting under the force or the influence of a term like this, a cosmological constant, some constant energy presence that drives the universe to expand faster and faster and faster. And one way to think about it is it's as though there is energy in the vacuum. And we talked about quantum mechanically, how the vacuum could have the potential for things to exist. And that kind of potential to exist might have an energy associated with it. So if space gets bigger, I feel more of this vacuum energy. And the universe will want to expand even faster. And then I will feel even more of this vacuum energy, and it will want to expand even faster. Now, we don't know exactly what this dark energy is. It might be this energy of the vacuum that we're talking about, or it might be something else entirely. And theorists are scrambling to try to understand what it might be and figure out a way to make an observation to determine what is this mysterious form of dark energy out there.
0: We certainly could use some new source of energy. So if they can figure it out, maybe they can tap it and we can use it. Who knows?
1: But who knows?
0: But this is some sort of energy that is virtually everywhere around us, right?
1: Yes. Mm-hmm.
0: Has anybody measured it, actually measured it?
1: Well, we can't seem to measure it directly. It's very difficult to think of a way to measure it directly. The best way to measure it is to look at the universe, because the universe responds to this vacuum energy in a way that most other things don't. So in a way, we are measuring it by measuring the expansion of the universe. Now, it's possible that we'll find out that there's some other explanation going on, and people are also busy trying to understand if there's another explanation, if maybe there isn't any dark energy. But the best way really to measure it is by looking at the expansion of the universe. So it's been
0: what about gravity?
1: Surprise. Sorry?
0: What about gravity? Is that in the equation anywhere here?
1: It is absolutely in the equation, because the way we understand how the universe evolves is by studying gravity. And Einstein taught us that gravity is really a theory of a curved space-time. And to understand gravity, we have to understand how space-time is responding to energy and matter. So it's exactly by including gravity that you get this relationship between the expansion and the matter content and the energy content of the cosmos. So it's possible that maybe Einstein's theory isn't really 100% right, that we're seeing a modification of his theory on some scale, and that if we modified gravity, we might not need to have a dark energy to explain what we're observing. So these are all things that people are trying to investigate.
0: Is it possible that gravity travels through dimensions?
1: Well, in a sense, the theory of gravity would be, if there are extra dimensions, it would be part of the theory of gravity. So let's say Einstein had his theory of gravity, the general theory of relativity, and he wrote it down for three spatial dimensions and one time dimension. It was noticed very quickly that there was no reason for it to be three spatial dimensions and one time dimension, that you could generalize this theory of gravity to an arbitrary number of dimensions. And so when we ask about extra dimensions, we're asking about them in some sense gravitationally. We're studying them as a space-time in the same sense that Einstein taught us to think of a space-time. So extra dimensions are very tightly bound to our understanding of gravity.
0: I was always taught that gravity was just a function of mass.
1: Yes. Mm-hmm. That's what we were all taught, and that's the Newtonian idea.
0: Right. And there's more to it?
1: There's more to it, because Einstein realized that energy also creates a gravitational field around it. So that's exactly right. We would think that energy doesn't really create gravity, only big, massive stuff, the Earth, the sun. These are things that are massive enough that we notice their gravitational attraction, the right. center of the galaxy. And what Einstein realized also, it's a sort of simple consequence of E equals mc squared, energy equals mass times the speed of light squared, that that gravity feels all forms of energy and matter, that they're interchangeable. And so if I just have a lot of energy out there, even though it's not in the form of what we usually think of as mass, I can create a gravitational field. And it might not be attractive in the normal sense that we think of as, you know, falling onto stars, being drawn towards the Earth, circling around the center of the galaxy. So right now, our entire solar system is spiraling around the center of our Milky Way galaxy, and our galaxy is falling towards a cluster of galaxies. But we see that it can cause, in this case, a kind of repulsion in the sense that space-time stretches in the presence of certain energy.
0: So gravity could be part of the equation that's causing this expansion we don't fully understand?
1: That's right. If Einstein's theory of gravity is exactly right, then there really seems to be a dark energy. And so we really have to understand the energy balance between gravity, matter, and energy to understand exactly what's going on in the cosmos. If Einstein's theory needs some modification, maybe it's not the whole story, maybe there are things that are going on there and we have to look beyond Einstein, then it would modify our conclusions about whether or not there exists a dark energy.
0: Okay, let's talk a little bit about the quantum world for a second.
1: Sure.
0: It's my understanding that in the quantum world, particle A in New York and particle B in Hong Kong can be observed to do movements that appear to be coordinated exactly. And yet there is no measurable communication between particle A and particle B, and still they do this dance that's predictable, A and B. Right? Is that correct?
1: Yes, you can entangle particles, is the way of saying it, and then separate them and measure what's going on with one particle, and you will somehow instantaneously know what's going on with the other particle.
0: Yes.
1: Quantum mechanics is strange, and a lot of people resist it,
0: including Einstein.
1: Yeah.
0: What did he say? Strange, spooky action or something at a distance?
1: Spooky action at a distance. And it was action at a distance that led Einstein to overthrow Newton. Newton's theory of gravity was phenomenally successful. There was very, very little reason to suspect there was something beyond Newton's theory of gravity. But what Einstein didn't like about it was that if an apple falls from a tree under the gravitational pull of the Earth, it seems that there's action at a distance, that the Earth is pulling the apple without touching it. That even though the Earth could be meters away from this apple, that somehow the apple's being pulled. And he thought this was spooky action at a distance. So Einstein's theory is so beautiful because it does away with that. What he said is we should think instead of gravity as curves in space, and that the Earth, what it's doing really is causing a curve or a bend in the fabric of space-time. And all the apple is doing when it falls is it's following that natural curve. So there's no longer a spooky action at a distance. The curve was created when the Earth formed into a ball. The curve sort of shaped around it, and then the apple falls the natural curve, like a ping pong falling around the curve on a canopy bed if there's a bowling ball in it. And so he had this huge leaps precisely by not believing in action at a distance. So it was kind of hard for him to have to accept it again in the form of quantum theory.
0: Well, I don't understand. There has to be some kind of communication that's occurring between these particles. There has to be, doesn't there?
1: Yes. Well, this isn't a fully understood situation. Quantum mechanics really, really challenges the intuition, and I think nobody would believe it if it weren't for the fact that it's incredibly successful, which means if I use quantum theory and I put aside the fact that I don't completely understand what's happening, that it doesn't seem physically possible to me or it violates all my intuitions about reality and action at a distance and what's right and what's possible, and I just use quantum mechanics to calculate things and make predictions, And then I go to an accelerator or a laboratory and I smash particles together and I test those predictions. It is confirmed to remarkable accuracy, greater than any theory we have.
0: Completely repeatable, right?
1: Sorry?
0: Completely repeatable, in other words.
1: Completely repeatable. It matches experiments to stunning, stunning accuracy. And I think that is why physicists have had to accept something they do not fully understand. And so it's really an important issue to try to understand quantum mechanics. And it's definitely still being talked about.
0: Boy, there's something big there, isn't there?
1: Yeah, there is definitely something big there. And there's going to be something big in the unification of quantum theory with Einstein's theory of gravity, because those two things we can't seem to, at least in our pen and paper, make a mesh. They really don't seem to go together. And yet we know that very early in the universe's history, things must have been behaving quantum mechanically because it was very high energies. We're probing really microscopic physics, particle physics, and it's also a theory of gravity because we're talking about the behavior of all of space-time and all the curves in space-time in response to this quantum phenomena. And yet we really, that whole picture of what happens when those two scales sort of compete is very foggy. And that's sort of the great hope, is that we'll have a way of understanding the universe when we understand how quantum mechanics and Einstein's theory of gravity go together.
0: Who is doing the major work in this area now in trying to understand this?
1: Oh, there's many people working from many different directions. There's a huge pull with a theory called string theory, where you imagine that if you look at fundamental particles, that as you look very, very closely at these fundamental particles, you find out they're not point particles. Maybe if I look very, very closely at an electron, it's not really a dot. It's really a little loop of string. And what makes it an electron is, in a sense, the note it's playing on that little loop of string. And if I look at all of the matter in the universe, they'd all be the same little loops of string playing different notes. It's a beautiful idea. And that gravity would be, in a sense, another note played on that string. So that's a very popular theory. It's also very, very complicated, very difficult to understand. There's lots of really quite talented people working on that. And then there are other branches of quantum gravity, more canonical approaches, they're called, where they don't ask about strings and that kind of unification, but they ask about how to make space-time itself look quantum mechanical. So there's lots of groups around the world that have been working on this for the past, 80 years.
0: Have you thought at all about travel in time? It's one of my favorite topics. We're at the top of the hour, Doctor, so hold tight. When we come back, we will ask about time travel. My guest is Dr. Jana Levin. I'm Art Bell, and this is Coast to Coast AM. I'm very well aware that we're all traveling in time right now, in a sense, and that if we get in a rocket ship, blast off, go near the speed of light, and return to Earth, we will have seemed to have traveled in time with respect to those that we left back on Earth. But what I'm wondering about is whether this doctor, Dr. Jana Levin, can imagine a machine that could somehow bend space and time, and so that if we were on that straw, we could suddenly jump across instead of traveling the long route, figure out a way to take the short route and get from A to B and be in a different time, either in the past or the future. We'll ask about that in a moment. Dr. Levin, how about that? Other than traveling in a spaceship near or at the speed of light, and or the normal travel we do in time every day, can you imagine the possibility of any kind of time travel to the future and or the past?
1: Well, actually, you can imagine it, although many people argue that physically it won't be possible. But with Einstein, since it seems to be popular to talk about Einstein tonight, he realized that as you move forward in time, as you said earlier, we all seem to be moving forward in time. It's like this current that drags us always forward in time. And what he realized is that the rate at which time passes might be different for two different observers, that somebody back on Earth might experience a different passage of time than somebody who travels in a rocket ship near the speed of light. That literally, if I travel in a rocket ship near the speed of light and I come back to Earth, I might have aged 2 years, but everyone on the Earth has aged 100 years. And that this is a real possibility. That's for sure possible and happens. We see that happening in particles, things like that happening. Another question is, could I ever actually go back in time, not just slow the passage of time, but actually reverse its direction? And Einstein said, no, that is never going to be possible. But he had a very close friend named Kurt Gödel, who was an absolutely brilliant mathematician and logician. And he and Kurt Gödel used to walk to work together in Princeton in the mornings. And Einstein once said something like, I only go to the Institute these days for the pleasure of Gödel's company. And they were really intellectual peers. And Gödel was a very strange character and also a very original character. And he thought a lot about what Einstein was telling him about his theory of gravity and his theory of curved space-time. And Gödel realized that if he imagined an entire universe that was rotating, that he could prove that in such a strange universe, that's not how our universe behaves, but a hypothetical universe that was rotating, he could imagine, actually prove mathematically that it would be possible to move backwards in time. And Einstein thought this was crazy, and they argued heatedly, and they talked about it, and eventually Einstein realized, in fact, Gödel was right, that it is possible in some very strange and extreme situations to travel backwards in time. Now, this has never been physically realized. All the ways that people imagine of creating what you describe as a time machine usually involve an infinite amount of energy to build it, or so there's some kind of loophole like that that makes it physically impossible to build such a machine. So if I had an infinitely long string of energy that was traversing the universe and another string of energy that was traversing the universe that was infinitely long and they crossed in some funny way, I might be able to find, like you said, a shortcut created by the arcs and the curves in space-time from these two crossing strings. I might be able to find some funny way to travel back in time. But to make those two strings and to make them cross would require an infinite amount of energy, so I couldn't actually build one myself. So there are no possibilities that I know of that don't have that kind of a funny loophole.
0: But traveling forward in time, yes.
1: Yes, traveling forward in time, that's an interesting question. Not exactly in the sense that you mean. I can definitely imagine making a machine where the passage of time for me will seem normal, but then when I compare how much time has elapsed for me to somebody else who's not being affected by this machine, it would be very different. They'll have aged hundreds of years, and I'll have, the civilizations will have come and gone, and I'll have only aged a year. It's, it's Planet of the Apes. They travel at the speed of light. They come back to the Earth, and something's happened. But for them, it's only been a fraction of a second. That's all within the realm of the possible. But to actually go forward, in the sense that you mean, in the way, and then come back again or jump around like that, those are all seem to be, in a way, theoretically possible, but not actually physically possible to build the machines.
0: So
1: it's
0: the
1: not
0: travel,
1: that outlandish to ask about it.
0: The travel in a rocket ship of some sort, near the speed of light, coming back, finding yourself only a couple of years older, but everybody else hundreds of years older, that's possible, but you couldn't go the other way.
1: That's right. You can't go back again. And say, let's say, it's the famous argument that you're referring to is the twin paradox, where there are two identical twins and one travels in a rocket ship near the speed of light and comes back to the Earth again after traveling for 3 light years and or a distance of 3 light years. And they compare their ages, and the one who's been traveling is much younger than the one who is here on Earth. But you couldn't then go back and warn your twin, when I go in my rocket ship, you can't go back and change the order of things. But if you could, it raises, even the fact that theoretically you might be able to, even if you can't physically build this machine, it requires all the energy of the universe, the fact that theoretically you can is very, very strange. And so most people, or many people, maybe not most, but many people argue that they will all be protected, that there's something that we'll learn that will mean that this isn't even theoretically possible. But let's say, as Gödel did, I imagine a rotating universe and I can travel back. It leads to some very peculiar paradoxes. I could travel back in time and kill my grandparents before my parents were born, and then how could I possibly ever have been born to travel back in time to do this? So it seems to lead to possible paradoxes in how the universe evolves.
0: Well, I've had it suggested to me that perhaps one way out of that paradox would be, at the instant you killed your grandfather, let's say, a new bubble is formed, and a new universe is suddenly there in which things unravel in a very different way.
1: Yes, but Susan, it seems strange that you talked about this spooky action at a distance. Wouldn't that be the spookiest action of at a distance of all? If I commit an act, I shoot a gun here in my apartment and some terrible thing happens, the entire cosmos is replicated in some new bubble. That's really spooky action at a distance.
0: It is.
1: Whole history of the universe fractures into two splits. I mean, there are these discussions, but this is something that I myself find, you know, unpalatable. And then there are two branches where one thing happened and another thing happened. So that's not the most satisfying resolution to my mind. But what is an interesting resolution is this, and it's really difficult to kind of stomach, is the possibility that I'm not free to make every choice that I think I'm free to make, and that I can only make choices that are compatible in some sense with the laws of physics. And if the laws of physics say that I was born and I went back in time, I'm not going to be able to change that history. And I will be born again, and those things will happen as they were before. And that this idea that we have infinite free will to make choices is maybe not a good idea, maybe not a correct idea. But I have to say, having said that, there are people who feel that they can prove that such strange things can happen even if you just talk about billiard balls without any reference to free will. So it is also an active discussion.
0: You've written about mathematicians, and you think that many of them have suffered mental illnesses. What about Einstein?
1: Yeah, it's interesting. Einstein, I don't think, was mentally ill by any stretch of the imagination. He might have been peculiar and eccentric and certainly quirky, had his own sort of personal quirks and ups and downs and character flaws, but I don't think anybody would say he was anywhere near mentally ill. I believe that he had a child who was institutionalized, though. And I'm not completely clear on that history. But I don't really want to say, I'm not a psychoanalyst, and I don't really know that much about the chemistry of the brain, so I don't want to project this claim that mental illness and genius go hand in hand. I don't really want to say that. But I do think that maybe some kind of eccentricity and a certain kind of, if not, you know, brilliance, maybe that's not the right word, but obsessiveness about nature or mathematics, maybe that goes hand in hand, in that the people who are willing to devote their lives to the pursuit of some of the most abstract truths of nature are a different kind of people, and that maybe makes them vulnerable to having slightly different stories for their personal lives.
0: Was Einstein that different from all the rest of us?
1: In a lot of ways, I'd like to say no. He's just a person. If you look at how Einstein, I mean, I think he's an extraordinary person. He's obviously a huge hero of mine. But one of the things I think is lovely about him, and thinking about him and talking about him, is that he was not an overly mathematical person. When he thought about physics, he thought in the most simple, beautiful, and intuitive terms. He used to perform thought experiments where he imagined what it would be like to travel at the speed of light, or he imagined these two twins, or these kinds of thought experiments are what led him to his greatest discoveries. So he wasn't a person who was overly mathematical. He really did struggle with the mathematics. And there's something about that that's beautiful. It speaks, I think, to all of our abilities that we all have of thinking about the world that we live in and relating to the world that we live in. So in some sense, I think we all have this ability, and I think that's also what's so exciting about it, is that if you're from one country or another country, if you're one shape and size and another shape and size, we all seem to have the wiring that allow us to think about these things and share in common the mathematics when it's discovered, and the ideas. And so there's something beautiful about that, that it transcends all these national boundaries. And so in that sense, yes, I think he is another human being and is as connected to us as any other human being.
0: Do we have anybody today that would be in Einstein's caliber?
1: That's so hard to say. Nobody would have known Einstein was an Einstein's caliber. He once said about himself, when I was a student, I was no Einstein. He wasn't a great student who showed off all this great talent. He was a superstar with awards and had this great itinerary you could quote. He had gone here and there. He wasn't that kind of a person. He was kind of a flunky who everybody knew he was, I think, bright and talented. I think maybe that's a little overstated, but he was working in a patent office in Bern, Switzerland, because he could not get a job in physics. And so what if Einstein had never pursued physics in those circumstances? What if he had given up and become an industrialist or decided to do his own patents? Or would we know he was Einstein? I think that it's very hard to say who is and who isn't of that caliber. I think all we can reflect on is the actual achievements. And we might not know who that person, even if they're around today making these big strides, the person who's going to quantize gravity might be one of my colleagues. I mean, it's really hard to know.
0: Sure. Minus Einstein, would we have the atomic bomb today?
1: Probably not.
0: Oh, really?
1: Well, not because he built the bomb or was that instrumental in the design or the building of the bomb, but because he recognized E equals MC squared and that energy and matter can be interconverted, that you can lose mass in the form of energy. And with his discoveries that helped people to understand quantum theory, people began to develop the tools that they needed to do something like build a bomb. But you have to understand, I mean, there's something Bohr allegedly said one time. Bohr was a famous physicist from Copenhagen who was working on quantum theory. He once said something funny like, oh, I'm sure nobody's thought of a way to use theoretical physics to kill people. I think they had no idea that they could harvest a weapon from this when they were first working on the ideas of quantum mechanics.
0: And so you think it's entirely possible that minus Einstein, we really might not have the bomb even today?
1: Well, I think it's entirely possible.
0: Wow.
1: But maybe a historian of science would argue with me that quantum mechanics would have been developed without Einstein and that quantum mechanics would have led to the bomb even without Einstein. And eventually down the line, somebody would have discovered quantum mechanics. I mean, it wasn't Einstein who discovered it alone. There were many, many, many people who contributed. Heisenberg, Schrodinger, Bohr, all these great minds. And,
0: sure, but he
1: and they
0: gave
1: would have done
0: us...
1: that without Einstein. They didn't need Einstein to do any of that. They all did that on their own. So I guess you could say, yes, quantum theory would have been discovered. But would we have put it to the test of building a bomb if history hadn't unfolded exactly the way it did? Well, I don't know.
0: That's fascinating to contemplate. And you really can't say whether there's anybody at Einstein's level today?
1: I think there probably are. I think there probably are at any given moment in time. Whether or not they achieve what Einstein achieved, that's shaped by so many factors. So maybe all my colleagues are Einsteins and none of us have just really, hit the bullseye yet. I'm surrounded by some pretty phenomenally talented and smart people, and I certainly wouldn't pretend to know the limits of their abilities. I imagine I'm surrounded by many people who could one day do something like that.
0: Is there anybody currently moving up toward the theory of everything?
1: Yeah, so this is also connected with the quantum theory of gravity. People who work on string theory, Brian Greene has books on string theory, or Lee Smolin has books on quantum gravity, and they cite lots of the people who are practicing in the field today. And yes, people are definitely making strides towards a theory of everything. That is to say that I will understand one day that even though I think I'm different than my cup, and I think my cup is different than light, and I think light is different than gravity, I will one day find out that they're all different sides of the same coin. That just as ice looks really different from steam, if I look at it the right way, I realize that really they're different states of the same kind of material. Mm-hmm. And maybe I will discover everything in the universe is really unified in one simple idea, one simple kind of thing. And that it just looks different, as though it's different energy scales or different manifestations of the same thing. And many people are working towards that today.
0: Is there any way to even guess if we did come up with this theory of everything or a simple I think somebody said perhaps an equation no longer than your thumb would give us a theory of everything. What would we then have, and what might that lead to? As Einstein gave us information that led to the bomb, what can we imagine the theory of everything might lead to?
1: Oh, I don't think we can imagine, because Einstein's theory also gave us, maybe he didn't discover it, but people discovered it as a consequence of his theory, a realization that the universe had a beginning. That's tremendous, that the universe is expanding, that there are black holes, that space-time is curved and bent, that we can see things like lensing of light around curved spaces. All of this Einstein gave us. Einstein gave us many beautiful things.
2: 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And now, Art Bell.

0: Welcome to Nigh Underground, bringing you Art Bell classics all the way from the high desert. 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And now, Art Bell.
1: That some very bright person will just sort of stumble into in the same way that you explained Einstein, kind of just in a simple way and not a deeply mathematical way, discovered what he did.
2: Sure, but he was really also working in a specific moment in history. Einstein might not have made sense 200 years earlier. He might not have been able to do some of the things he had done with special relativity. It really took Maxwell before him. So we're all building pieces of the puzzle, and there's all these people who have contributed these incredible ideas, and we know that they somehow really seem to be the pieces. They just don't fit together yet. So whoever comes next who makes that final link will be building from all of these pieces of the puzzle that these generations of scientists have put together before them.
1: Okay. I'd like you to tell me about your book. You wrote a book called A Madman Dreams as Turing Machines as a novel, right?
2: Yes, that book is on the fiction shelves.
1: It's fiction. And so I'd like you to explain to me, if you can, why, as a scientist with your background, you decided to write a book of fiction.
2: Sure. It's a book that sticks very close to fact, and it's based on two mathematicians who are real historical figures. And I was playing the idea that no matter how close to fact you try to adhere, you can't always get to truth, that sometimes truth is a little bit elusive.
1: Right. We're already at a break. I'm sorry, Doctor.
2: That's
1: I should
2: okay.
1: not have started you. After the break, we'll pick up at exactly this point. My guest is Dr. Jen Levin. From the high desert, we're all moving through time roughly at about exactly the same speed. And I guess we can't change it. I'm Art Bell. Here I am. Dr. Jen Levin is my guest, and she is certainly well qualified to write a straight-on science book, but she didn't. She wrote a work of fiction. Now, I wonder why. I wonder if it would be that a scientist like herself, in order to properly express herself, has to move beyond that which is proven and repeatable to really put a good book together. We'll ask in a moment. All right, Doctor, your novel, I guess, A Madman Dreams as Turing Machines, an odd title.
2: The title refers to Turing, who was a mathematician, a British mathematician, who was instrumental in breaking the German Enigma code during World War II. He was also brilliant in many ways. He had many accomplishments, and he invented the idea of what was later coined a Turing machine after him. And the Turing machine essentially evolved into the modern computer. But you could also think of Turing machines as any machine that on which you can mechanize thought. So you can teach a machine to add and to subtract and to multiply. And Turing ultimately believed that you could teach a computer to think, to have artificial intelligence. And then he ultimately thought that we were really machines, actually, just biological ones. So the title is a reference to all of that.
1: Okay. And the basis of your novel, during the break I said, why would a scientist of your caliber, for example, decide to write a novel? Is it because some of the ideas and thoughts you have simply cannot be substantiated by good, hard, repeatable science, and so to express yourself, you have to go there?
2: Well, I think that there's two answers. You know, one is that I am absolutely drawn to the lack of ambiguity of science. I find that very moving, personally moving, that what I can calculate, you can calculate. That I'm not just telling somebody something about the Big Bang. They're welcome to come and study it and see if they can reproduce it. And if I'm wrong, that they can show me I'm wrong, and we would eventually have to agree. And that's beautiful and really humbling, I think. And I love that about science. But what I wanted to do in the novel was really communicate a feeling about that I think is very hard to convey, that ultimately this is a human endeavor, and human beings are making these discoveries. And human beings have tracked

0: magic and beautiful stories. You know, we all dream of something great, and yet we all have, you know, sorrows. And I wanted to convey something about the feeling of the pursuit of truth and the specific story of some of the great minds in the last century. And I felt that the fictionalized form really lends itself to that. It can hit you in the gut, so to speak, and
1: sure.
0: And allow you to really experience, to feel it, and to see it, and to sense it. And so I was excited about doing that. And
1: one
0: I think there is something about truth being elusive, too. And that was very, just to say quickly, these two people I was talking about, Kurt Gödel, who was the person we spoke about earlier who showed Einstein
1: right.
0: that you could travel back in time, and Alan Turing, this great codebreaker, that that together they proved that there are some truths, even about something as simple and elementary as numbers, that could never be proven to be true. This is absolutely shocking to people at the time, that there are some facts, even about numbers, that are so complex that never in the history of time will we ever be able to prove them. And so there's something about the very nature of truth being elusive that I also wanted to convey.
1: Did you see the movie Artificial Intelligence?
0: I didn't, sadly.
1: Oh, my goodness. Then I guess we can't talk about it.
0: Well, I'll make a note.
1: Make a note by all means to see that. Do you believe that we will reach a point with computer power and storage and or whatever it takes and actually get a machine that is capable of being conscious?
0: It's really a fascinating question. I think that, yes, it will be possible one day to do that. But again, if somebody can come along and prove me wrong, that's what's so exciting is that, you know, I will have to accept that if that's what somebody shows. But I really think that Turing, in this sense, was right, that one day you will be able to make a complex intelligence. I don't think you can code one. That is to say, I don't think one person's going to sit down and write a code that creates an artificial intelligence. In fact, I think that's impossible. But I think what you could do is you could write a simple code, creating a simple kind of, if you like, digital organism, and allow that organism to evolve under certain kind of prescribed digital forces in a kind of digital universe, and that mm-hmm. that simple organism could evolve an intelligence complex enough that we would have to recognize it as a real artificial intelligence.
1: Huh. Gödel believed in the soul, Turing not.
0: Yes.
1: How about you?
0: Well, you know, I'm in a metaphorical sense, you know, can talk about the soul. I'm a lover of art, and I obviously love books and literature, and I have a very strong sense of all of that. But in the sense that Gödel meant, no, I don't believe in a soul in the sense that Gödel meant. And I'm very moved by Turing's kind of shift to a kind of materialism. He had sort of religious views that were cobbled together and were kind of confused when he was very young. But when he came to his big ideas about building a computer, what we now call a computer, he sort of had this kind of materialist epiphany that the universe was just exactly what you see before you. It was just stuff and matter, and that we were biological machines and you could make artificial intelligence. And it was a beautiful moment, not a tragic moment for him. And I think that's very interesting, that he could have this relationship to the world that did not involve a soul but was just as beautiful and meaningful, maybe more so for him than before. Whereas Gödel, on the other hand, really did believe in transmigration of the soul. And he really did believe in another reality, in some sense, that the mind was able to reach through pure thought. And, you know, Gödel was also a paranoid schizophrenic. And, well, I'm not sure that diagnosis would still hold up. That is how he was diagnosed when he was alive, as a paranoid schizophrenic. But I don't say that to diminish his views or to diminish his beliefs. He was really a great mind, and he was a very intensely logical person. And yet he still sustained these ideas.
1: What is it, Doctor, that in science that makes you believe we don't have immortal souls?
0: Well, I guess in the sense that I think people mean, it's again, you know, it falls under all those categories of things that interact with physical reality, but yet aren't of physical reality. That seems to me to be an outright contradiction. You know, if my soul is capable of moving an apple or, you know, changing something about the world, then it is physically in the world, and therefore, why not just discuss it physically, whatever that thing is? Why try to have it both ways? It is material and physical and in the world and not material and not physical and not in the world. And so I don't feel the need to separate, try to separate those two artificially, and it seems a contradiction to me. And I'm not unhappy with the idea that what we emerge as people, as personalities, and all our memories, and that is something that is beautiful and human and to be cherished and valued. I still have all those kinds of feelings about it.
1: Well, though, I can understand if you decided for whatever reason that there was no immortal soul, you might become very materialistic. You might turn in that direction. Is that logical?
0: Yeah, well, by materialistic in that sense, I don't mean valuing material goods, because Turing had...
1: No.
0: But as a materialist, yeah, I understand the sense in which you mean it. But just to clarify, Turing was a very stoic person. He didn't value possessions. He was very kind and very moral honest, forthright person. But yes, I think that if you don't turn to things out of nature, you're more able to make discoveries about nature. I guess that's all I'm saying. I mean, I don't project on people what they should or should not believe about what's beyond nature. But if I did that, if I came to a mystery and said, oh, look, this is beyond nature, I wouldn't be a scientist because I wouldn't be able to make discoveries. If Einstein came up and said, oh, the apple falling from a tree, that spooky action at a distance, but maybe that's just beyond nature, we would have none of our discoveries, and we would continue every time we came to a gap in our knowledge and give up, throw our arms up. But that's not how the history of science has progressed, and I find it so exciting to always, when you come to that great mystery and that great void, to believe that it can be understood through nature and to make that progress and to thereby feel connected to the cosmos as a whole by making these discoveries.
1: If you, Doctor, came toward the end of your life and somebody had indeed stumbled into artificial intelligence, or perhaps not, but had come up with a solution, for example, to take the essence of what you are, everything in your brain, and download it to a machine that would allow you to continue your mental existence, would you do that to ensure your continuation?
0: What a funny, interesting question. Let's say that was possible. I don't know what to say. I think life is rich because of things, not just the intellectual life, which obviously is very important. But yeah, maybe not. But then again, maybe I'd like to see who quantizes gravity in the end.
1: Well, that's what I mean. I mean, there is a natural mortal fear of death, and particularly so if your view was that there was nothing that follows it at all. Mm-hmm. If you then had the opportunity to stick around and see what developed in the world, even if it was just as a pure mental essence, it may indeed, in your lifetime, become possible to do exactly that. Scientists are talking about the eventual ability to virtually take a mind and download it to a machine.
0: Yeah, I'd be very suspicious if that was possible because of the reasons that we discussed, which is that is such a complex task. You can almost mathematically prove it's beyond the complexity of human beings to actually implement like that. But this is different than saying complexity could evolve under a series of forces. But could one mind sit there and write a code that's as complex as you would need to do what you're describing? And I think that is almost, you could say, mathematically highly, highly unlikely. But but as a philosophical question, you know, I think you have to take the whole picture. Would it be torture to be conscious for, you know, thousands of years? Is it something that that can be handled by just a neural network without it kind of, you know, finding the weight of that too enormous? I don't know.
1: It might be. I'm not sure. Now, I'm supplied with information before the show, and some of it is just amazing to me. I mean, your academic credentials are impeccable, and it says here you didn't graduate from High school?
0: Oh, yeah.
1: Now, let's go back and examine that a little bit. What happened to how in the world did you climb into the world that you're now in and not graduate from high school? How did that happen?
0: They're going to revoke my degree. Someone's going to listen to the show and revoke my degree.
1: I doubt that.
0: I was, you know, a slightly sort of intense teenager. And, I wasn't that bad. I really wasn't that bad. But around my 17th birthday, it was clear that something needed to happen. And I'm the third daughter in my family, and I think my parents were happy to find a constructive alternative to my entering, you know, a really crazy teenage phase. I was in a car accident when I was 17. It was crazy. And I didn't go back to high school, and I applied to college. And I just did it on a whim. Somebody pulled me aside from my high school, literally grabbed me by the elbow and told me, you should do this. You'll be happier. You'll be calmer. You'll be more settled. And I did. I applied to Barnard College in New York. It was the only school actually I applied to because it was such an awkward time. It wasn't an appropriate time for me to be applying to college. And by some very lucky fluke, they accepted me. I mean, it was just an act of generosity on their part. And
1: well, you say you were 17, so you must have been on the verge of graduation, or fairly close.
0: It was, I turned 17 that summer, and 2 months later I went to college. So I was a year short.
1: That's absolutely amazing.
0: I just went to college. It was crazy. It was very exciting. So instead of becoming like a totally unmanageable teenager in my parents' home, I instead felt very grateful for this opportunity. And I was living in New York. It was very fun and very exciting. So I had a lot of outlets. And I felt really, really kind of privileged.
1: Were you not happy in high school? Were you bored?
0: I could say, oh, it was all beneath me. It wasn't even so much like that, nothing like that. It was just that I guess we were moving a lot and we'd switched schools. And I guess there was nothing that was really that urgent for me to finish at the time in high school. I mean, it's not as though I had taken all the classes. I had no physics and no math when I started college. I had never taken physics. And I thought physicists built bombs, and I thought physicists memorized equations, and I had a very negative impression of what science was all about, which to me now is just hilarious looking back. You know, karmically, I was somehow destined because of that bad attitude to become a physicist. And I was interested in philosophy, and I was going to come and be interested in art and philosophy.
1: What in the world sent you in this direction then?
0: There must have
1: been a moment.
0: It was nearly halfway through college before I realized that I wanted to do this. It was like a complete shift. But I was studying philosophy, and I felt that while the questions were deep and important and interesting, that there was so much argumentation that I didn't know who to believe, and I didn't like this idea that I had to believe somebody. Mm-hmm. And I noticed that when people talked about science, when they talked about what Albert Einstein did, when they talked about quantum theory, that it wasn't open for argument anymore. You could sit down and do the calculation yourself, and you could prove for yourself what they had proved for themselves. So it wasn't a matter of taking someone's word for it anymore. And I thought that was incredibly powerful and incredibly exciting, that I could ask deep, philosophical, meaningful questions, but I could actually answer them with these unambiguous tools and get real answers, answers that I could believe in, and that I could change my opinion on the basis of observations. And all of this was very exciting to me. And so I made this very radical shift into astronomy and physics.
1: Well, all of this is very exciting. It's a very exciting field, of course. It's worth asking you, to a lot of the average people who are listening right now, why is cosmology, why should it be interesting, why should it be relevant or important in any way at all to most of the people out there walking around right now?
0: Mm-hmm. Sure, it's a fair question. I think everyone finds it exciting and thrilling. I think there's very few people who say, oh, I don't even want to know about that, and I don't want to know about the beginning of the universe. But yet it's a good question to ask. We live in troubled times. There's no question these are troubled times, and why should we care about cosmology when this is going on? And I think it's exactly that reason. I think that when we think about the cosmos, it changes our entire view of the world, and it changes our understanding of ourselves. If you think back about the Copernican shift, people used to think that the Earth was the center of the solar system. system, that the sun orbited the earth. And that led to a certain cultural attitude and a certain belief system. And when we were displaced from the center of the cosmos, when we realized that we orbit the sun and the sun orbits the galaxy, and in fact the galaxy is just one galaxy out of billions of galaxies in a cosmos that's incredibly vast, I think it puts in perspective who we are on this planet. And that kind of maybe that moment of loneliness that we feel being adrift in this nearly infinite universe, or even if it's finite, this huge universe, I think makes us look around at other human beings and value that and think differently about what we're fighting over and what's significant and what's meaningful. So I think it's essential to understanding ourselves and the world.
1: Okay. Let me ask you about this. A week ago, I interviewed a scientist intimately involved in this whole global warming business that we're going through right now. Mm-hmm. And she had, unless we make very quick and very big changes, a very dire forecast for humanity. I'm sure that you've kind of taken a glance at all of this going on. What is your view?
0: Yeah, that's interesting. I've only taken a glance, but there was a time where at Columbia, a group of us who worked together on cosmology and particle physics and string theory, very, very abstract stuff, sat down to discuss climate change. And we took out some of the articles, and we looked at some of the calculations, and we discussed some of the science. And it went on for hours. We were so gripped by it, this, you know, mm-hmm. completely different kind of a problem. And while I don't feel expert enough to in any way put forth an opinion about what the timescales are, that would really be, I'd be pretending if I thought I could do that, I think that it looks like we have to worry and we have to do something fast. Now, whether or not we can make a change, I really have to trust the people who have been studying this for so long and their opinions about that. But we did make a change with the ozone layer. You know, we have to be optimistic that we can get a grip and reverse the course of things.
1: Perhaps we can. If we want to be around long enough to answer some of the questions that I know you very much want answered, Dr. Levin, hold tight. When we get back, we'll go to the phones. I'm Art Bell. I so identify with that song all my life. I've been a creature of the night. Good morning, everybody. Dr. Jana Levin is our guest. A brilliant mind indeed. Now, two of the mathematical geniuses that she wrote about, talked about tonight, Gödel, for example, how did he end? Apparently starved himself to death, fearing the food that was offered up was poisoned. So he starved himself to death. Turing, it says here, bit from a poisoned apple. We'll ask about that one, both, in fact, in a moment. Before we go to the phones, Doctor, just a couple of things. Gödel, starving yourself to death because you're afraid your food would be poisoned?
0: Yeah, as I said, he was really diagnosed with paranoid schizophrenia. I mean, he didn't have hallucinations of purple elephants or anything like that. He in a sense, had kind of logical, I'm not sure if I would call them hallucinations exactly, but paranoid fantasies. You know, they weren't totally outrageous, but they weren't true either. And he was a severe hypochondriac and used to keep incredible detailed diaries about his bodily functions and was always terrified something was going to happen to him, and that the coal in his apartment when he lived in Europe was poisoning him, which actually it might have been, but and then later when he lived here in this country, he also had very strange behavior, wearing layers and layers of clothes in the heat and the cold, you know, but in the heat, and he fell prey to these delusions that the government was trying to poison his food. And his wife, who was 8 years his senior, used to really nurse him back to health over and over again and spoon-feed him food. He was several times in his life dangerously emaciated. But when she fell ill, there was really nobody to help him. And when she became incapacitated physically, he really spiraled out of control. And he died of self-starvation.
1: Quite tragic. And
0: it's
1: Turing.
0: An unbelievable story. This is also why, even though the book that I wrote is fiction, I stick very close to fact, because the most incredible and strange elements in this story are true. And you can't make that stuff up.
1: And Turing and the poison apple?
0: Well, Turing comically loved the movie Snow White, and apparently it was Gödel's favorite movie, too. And this reference to the poison apple, if you remember the queen poisons an apple and Snow White bites in the poison apple. And
1: yes.
0: he did commit suicide. There was some theories that the government had, in fact, poisoned Turing, but I think that that's unlikely. I think he did commit suicide. And he laced an apple with cyanide. And he bit from it. This is at a time in his life when he was recovering from hormone therapy, which he was subjected to by the British government because he had been convicted of homosexual activity, which was illegal at the time. So you have this very tragic story of this war hero who is then really betrayed by his country and essentially poisoned with these severe hormone therapies, which left him obese and depressed. And he eventually commits suicide. It's an unbelievable story. You could not make that up.
1: No, you couldn't. And both of them mathematical geniuses.
0: Absolutely. People call Gödel the most important logician since Aristotle. And certainly Turing was really a great genius. We are living in a time of incredible influence from both Gödel and Turing in terms of the world that we live in, the computer digital age, that we owe a lot to them.
1: All right. We're going to go to the phones. A lot of people would like to speak with you. And so away we go, all the way to Florida. Charles in Florida, you're on with Dr. Levin. Hi.
2: Hi. I'm absolutely fascinated with this great mind of Einstein's. I'm not a religious person traditionally, I guess, but this is a man that went from atheism to agnostic to a believer in some kind of a creator.
1: Mm-hmm.
2: And I'll just tell you, I communicate and exchange telephone conversations with a nuclear physicist, and he signed a non-disclosure agreement. I'm convinced there is a very simplistic explanation in this theory of everything. And I think it does include it in a creator, but there is nothing but material things out there in the universe. I just tell you, I think there's three things that are very interesting. First of all, there is the standard in the universe, I believe, there is no beginning and there is no end in multiple universes, number one. Number two, there is such a diversity in size. If we went back to Roman times, and this wonderful lady brought a pocketbook with a microscope in it, and a man was coming out of a Roman bath and put a towel around him, and you grabbed his hand and put it under the microscope, he wouldn't believe what he'd see because he can't see bacteria back then. Now, I suggest to you, beyond your wildest dreams, how stupid is mankind? We believe we're the largest things in the universe. We have proportionally a view under the microscope of bacteria, and yet on the other end of the size spectrum is there life. I believe there is. I don't believe there's any standard other than infinity in every direction, and I believe time is amazingly observable in our lifetime as we escalate through the universe at higher and higher velocities. Our planet, we are stretching time every day, and that appearance of the stretch of time occurs with the higher and higher velocities. And as we get older, I'm getting to be pretty old, as we get older, we notice not a speeding up of time, but a stretching of time and observance of more physical events occurring in what may be a 40-day week, a month instead of a 30-day calendar month on the wall. And I just believe there's so much fluid nature to the whole universe. Man has to stop for a minute and realize there is a consistency between biblical text and scientific fact if you connect the dots. And there
1: okay.
2: is. Yeah. Okay.
1: All right, caller, hold it there, and let's take a response to whatever you'd like to respond to.
0: Well, let's start in the beginning with the comments. I think that Einstein is sometimes referred to as being a believer in God, but that's not historically accurate. It's my understanding that Einstein used the word God often poetically, and he was very clear that he did not believe in God. Now, whether or not people out there agree with him, it's very clear that Einstein himself really did not believe in God in the sense that I think people mean. He was used the word in a poetic term, like God does not play dice, or I want to know God's thoughts. But he very clearly said that he did not believe in a supernatural entity. And again, I think, you know, yet he's very, in some sense, you know, also a very deep, spirited person. And so, and was drawn to the magic of the universes for his understanding, for his sense of meaning. I also want to say that, you know, there's an interesting way of saying, you know, I really believe, as the caller said, there are other universes out there. I really believe that time is like this, or, and that's interesting. You know, when I will sometimes use that to have a direction in my research. I'll say, I really believe the universe is finite. It just makes sense to me. But I know that I can change my belief system, because really what matters is the evidence. And without the evidence, my belief isn't important, even to me. It's just a way that I use to have intuition, to ask good questions and to try to make scientific progress. But at the end of the day, what matters is what observations reveal to me. And if observations reveal to me something different, I'm excited about changing my mind about that. And there was just one other thing that I think is funny to comment on, that there was the caller mentioned that time seems different as we get older, that it seems as though we have more experiences, mm-hmm. or we can pack more experiences in, and that actually can be understood physically in some sense, that our psychological perception of the passage of time can have to do with changes in entropy. Entropy is a measure, in a sense, of information. And that when you're very young, everything is new information. You have a smaller storage of information in some sense. And everything you perceive is big changes in information. And that can make time seem slow. And our psychological perception of time will change as we get more and more information literally stored in our brains, because we perceive the acquisition of information differently. So it's really actually a kind of funny thing to think about.
1: All right. Marty in Indianapolis, your turn with Dr. Levin.
3: Hi, Art. It's a real thrill to talk to you. This is I'm listening on 1070, and I must say that I love the doctor's laugh.
0: Thank you. Sometimes I laugh too much when I'm on the radio, I have to admit.
3: No. My question was on the nature of gravity. You used an analogy about a ping pong ball on a bedspread, and it makes sense, but it just seems like a larger version of a ball rolling down a hill. Now, why are things attracted to each other? Art, I'm not sure if you're familiar with the book "The Universe is a Green Dragon," but it seems to it tells me that this science has not explained really what gravity is. It's just an attraction, an abstract. The author uses the word love. I'm not sure if she can elaborate on what really gravity is.
0: Well, yeah, so I think there is something interesting. Let's say I imagine a curve in space, and I say something follows the natural curve. I think you're asking a good question, which is, why does something have to follow the curve towards the Earth? Why couldn't it follow the curve away from the Earth, for instance? How is there directional information? But the curves really do have, in some sense, directional information. They tell you how things move in time and which direction that would go in space-time. So they're not just curves in space. They're curves in space-time. And to follow the natural curve in space-time also involves that you go towards the mass. And so really Einstein's theory being generalized to space and time does explain the attraction that ordinary masses feel towards each other. But again, we discussed this other form of energy, this dark energy, which seems to have a repulsive character, that it causes space to actually stretch and expand faster and faster. So you really have to look at this theory to see exactly what happens, but I would say that we do understand that aspect of it.
1: Okay. Dave in Toronto, Canada, you're on with Dr. Jen Levin. Hi.
4: Good morning. Doctor, if you were to take a ball, absolutely hard, no give to it, assumably, and throw it against a wall that has no give to it, assumably, when the ball bounces back to whatever degree it can bounce, does it have to stop when something changes direction, given perfect hardness or whatever, as opposed to a sponge ball? Does it have to stop completely to reverse direction? At some point, does it come to a dead stop and reverse direction?
0: Well, yes. If I did that idealized experiment you're talking about, you would see that the velocity came to a dead stop, but the change in the velocity, which we call the acceleration, did not come to a dead stop. It was quite the opposite. So it's because it feels this acceleration, it's causing it to speed up again in the other direction. But yes, under the deceleration, when it hits the wall, it does come to a dead stop in reverse direction.
4: And one, if you don't mind, if I'd like mm-hmm. to make one more point, mm-hmm. I think there is a difference between your classic genius, be it in the art realm, no joke intended, no pun intended, and maybe a physicist who thinks left brain, right brain, you know, versus an artist. But geniuses, I think, are inherently different because they see a wider spectrum. So when you put them in an ordinary situation, daily life, drive a cab 9 to 5, so forth and so on, they're due to go mad because they have so much going on in their mm-hmm. head that there is simply a difference between that person and the person who's perfectly content to drive the cab, not always, but perfectly content to drive a cab 9 to 5 his whole life and never question anything. Sees the world in black and white terms. Mm-hmm. And I don't think that has to do with I think it has to do, in fact, with the fact that the person may have an exceedingly high IQ, given to strange machinations of thinking as an artist, and I think they are inherently different. Could you elaborate on that? I'll be off the phone. Thank you.
1: Okay.
0: Well, I think that it's a fair point to be taken that the types of people who are really examining the world that they're in at all times might be vulnerable to more extreme highs and lows because there's more rapture and there's more devastation and more sorrow. And so I think, right, that extremity, you know, I can understand why people feel that there is a psychological link. But whether or not this is a biological link is what I don't know or what I wouldn't want to conjecture. I don't believe that you have to be biologically different and literally the chemicals in your brain to be this way. I think that there are, you know, character choices. There's the choice to examine the world we live in or the choice to put blinders on. And that might have more to do with character than with biology. But who am I to say I'm not a neuroscientist or a cognitive scientist or a behavioral scientist? So maybe those people can team together to say...
1: He makes a good point, though. He really does. Okay, here's John in Linwood, Washington. You're on the air with Dr. Levin. Hi.
5: Yeah, hi, Art. Can you hear me okay?
1: I hear you fine.
5: Yeah, a pleasure to talk to you. I enjoy your program. I got a question about time travel. Personally, I kind of question that. And so I'm wondering if the doctor could kind of present the scenario that most people would propose at this point in time. Would it be like a machine or incantation, or how would that
1: well,
5: be?
1: Well, all right, we kind of covered that earlier, and she suggested that time travel to the future is certainly possible under certain conditions and probably not to the past at all.
5: But how would it happen? Through what mechanism?
0: Well, I can only see this. You can imagine a whole universe that's kind of rigged to allow that to happen, but I don't think anyone has imagined a machine that you could build in a laboratory. And so, you know, I don't think people really take seriously that they're going to build a machine to make time travel happen. I think they're just curious about what it means philosophically, if it's possible, even in a hypothetical universe that rotates or with crossing strings or some other very peculiar circumstance, which you could not reproduce in a laboratory.
1: What about wormholes?
0: Well, wormholes don't necessarily induce time travel. They just connect two regions of space. So it's like saying, suppose I want to get from New York to New Jersey, but I think I have to go the long way around the globe. So it's going to take me a very long time. And then I discover I can go the short way around. I mean, a wormhole can provide a short bridge between two regions of space-time that seem like they're far apart. And then you find out there's this little bridge making them closer together. They don't necessarily, unless they're very peculiar, you know, unless they're rigged in some very peculiar way, mean that they're going to cause travel backwards in time.
1: The event horizon of a black hole?
0: The Event Horizon black hole does not induce time travel. It does slow down time relative to an observer far away. So let's say some poor astronaut is falling in towards a black hole, and I'm safe distance away in a spaceship, and I'm watching them. It would look to me like it's taking an infinite amount of time for them to fall through the black hole. But the astronaut, as far as they're concerned, thinks they pass right through the event horizon and right through to the down the throat of the black hole. So our perceptions of time become extremely relative.
1: Mm-hmm. Any danger in CERN's work? They actually may produce a small black hole. Any concerns about that, Doctor?
0: Yeah, I have no concerns about that. I think that I think that's kind of fascinating, grabs people's imaginations. But no, I don't think something like that's going to happen. I think the energy scales that CERN's talking about, what's physically possible, it's all very safe stuff. And that experiment is a very important experiment because it's going to reproduce conditions much earlier in the universe's history in a way that we've never been anywhere near before. And so we could learn a lot, for instance, even about the existence of extra dimensions. There might be a way to see if there are extra dimensions by going to these high energies. So it's really exciting. A lot of
1: careers hanging on what might happen there?
0: In a way, yeah. A lot of careers are hanging on some of the results. And, of course, many, many people have been involved in building the experiment itself.
1: Indeed so. All right. Hold tight. Dr. John Levin is my guest. You're listening to Coast AM, talking about the things I just love to talk about, that which is all around us. That which we still don't fully understand. From the high desert, we'll be back with more in a moment. Here I am, Dr. John Levin is my guest, a great mind, obviously. Here's a kind of an interesting article that I'll expand on tomorrow night. There's so very much up there. Astronomers have detected water in the atmosphere of a planet outside our solar system for the first time. The finding, to be detailed in an upcoming issue of Astrophysical Journal, confirms previous theories that say water vapor should be present in the atmospheres of nearly all the known extrasolar planets. Even hot Jupiters, gaseous planets that orbit closer to their stars, and Mercury to our sun are thought to have water. The discovery, announced today, a couple of days ago now, means one of the most crucial elements for life as we know it can exist around planets orbiting other stars. And there seem to be an infinite number of other stars, so much more than we can even imagine. So, aren't the odds on our side? Even if there's no soul, immortal soul, if there's no God, with all we know and all we can see, let's ask the good doctor, doesn't there have to be other life out there? Other life? Very much, perhaps, like us. We'll be right back. Doctor, if we're not this wonderfully created race by God, we're not this unusual, rare thing, and we look out and the first planet we see around another sun has the building blocks of life, isn't it almost a sure bet that out there is life, very much like ours?
0: Well, I would say half of that I totally agree with. I agree that it's extremely likely there is other life out there. I am not convinced it's extremely likely there's anything like us. If we look at the history of life on the planet, we're a really unsuccessful species. We've only been around for, 100,000 years, and in the past 100, where we've nearly wrecked the planet completely with industrial revolution. And there's no evidence that we're a successful species. We might come and go in the bleep of an eye if we're not careful. And a very successful set of animals are animals like dinosaurs. They were roaming the planet for hundreds of millions of years, and they never destroyed the planet. And so if we also look at the variety of life on the Earth, from microorganisms to the wild and rich number of organisms in the oceans, why should we think that another life form looks just like us? I think that's the part that is a wild leap for me personally. And I think, if you counted literally probabilities, is it very likely that on another planet organisms just like us evolved? And that doesn't seem likely at all. But what does seem likely is that there's other life. Maybe they're only amoebas, or maybe there was a civilization that came and went, where maybe, you know, they breathe a different kind of air and they mm-hmm. have different numbers of limbs and, you know, that everything's totally different. Maybe they float. I mean, who knows the variety of things we could imagine. And if we just look at our planet, again, we see the variety is beyond our imagination, really. We discover things that we didn't know were possible.
1: How likely, Doctor, do you think it is that we're going to be around as human beings will be around long enough to begin to answer some of these impossibly important questions about how we got here?
0: Well, I think we've already made so many discoveries. I think that there's this, one of the callers also brought this up, this sort of double-edged quality between knowing more about the universe and feeling insignificant as a result, feeling not special. You know, we're not at the center of the solar system. Maybe we're not a chosen species put down here. Mm. And, you know, maybe we have to confront these things that seem painful and difficult and demeaning. And yet, in the very process of understanding that there's we orbit the sun and that there was a beginning to the universe and that we have a certain place in the history of the cosmos, I think that that should make us feel very significant, very special, that we do have an ability to know the universe and relate to it in that way. So do I think that our species will be around long enough to unravel
1: yes.
0: all of these mysteries? I think that we will continue to unravel great mysteries as long as we're around and hopefully, you know, we'll wise up about our place on this planet and the sanctity of this of life on this planet.
1: Before we destroy ourselves.
0: That's right. Mm-hmm.
1: Okay. Off to just over the hill from me, Las Vegas. Kish, I believe it is. You're on the air with Dr. Levin.
6: Hi, Art. Good evening, Dr. Levin. Good to hear you. Art, before I say something, I just want to tell you I'm 42 years old, and I remember listening to you as a teenager on 720 a.m. My mom
1: yes.
6: would have to come in and tell me to turn the radio off because I've been an insomniac ever since I was a child.
1: It's
6: so
1: been a while.
6: You. So thank you for many years of fascinating, mind-bending, wonderful topics.
1: Thank you.
6: Doctor, first let me say respectfully that I'm going to disagree with just about everything you've said, and I'm not about to question your academic credentials. It's obvious that you're a very brilliant woman. But I remember a time when people used to say the theory of evolution. And nobody found the missing link, nobody proved anything, but we dropped theory, and we just started saying, yep, we proved it. And I've heard you tonight say, oh, it's proven, you know, I can prove it, I can prove it, I can prove it. And then I've heard you say, I think, I believe, I want to believe, I can't wrap my arms around. There, and respectfully, when you said Einstein, you know, spoke poetically of a God, no, he didn't. I want to know God's thoughts, the rest are details. Science without religion is lame. Religion without science is blind. I mean, he has so many references to God. Most of all, my religion consists of a humble admiration of an immitigable superior spirit who reveals himself in the details we are unable to perceive with our frail and feeble minds. The Big Bang Theory, Art asked you early on if you believed in the Big Bang Theory, and you said absolutely. And I want one person, one brilliant person such as yourself, to sit down with me and show me how mathematically, because it's impossible, it can't be done, how mathematically the sun was placed in a perfect spot so that we weren't burned up or that we didn't freeze, that the moon was put in a perfect place, that the tides worked, that one planet in our universe rotates the opposite direction of all of the other planets in the universe. God bless you. I know you've gone to school and you've worked hard, and I'm not even going to begin to compare my academic background to yours because you're obviously a very brilliant woman. But when did we make all of these theories truths without any change in fact?
0: Can I jump in now?
6: Yes, ma'am.
1: Yes.
0: No, so I absolutely appreciate your skepticism, and it's fair to be skeptical and try to look for the evidence yourself. But it's not the case that we're just saying this is true without fact. It's really not the case. You have to remember, Einstein did not want to believe that the universe was expanding. He did not want to believe in the Big Bang. It was the overwhelming observational evidence that made him change his mind. And that is what we're talking about. We're not talking about people wanting to believe in the Big Bang or having this fantasy about it. And there was a time when we didn't know one way or the other, and then you do look at the evidence. And I have to say, it's not true that you cannot prove mathematically why planets are in the locations that there are. You can mathematically prove why there are stable locations for the planets. And if you align a whole bunch of planets in all of the possible stable locations, one of them happens to be special, the Earth. we are on the Earth, not because, I mean, because it is in this location, and that's why we're not on Venus, and that's why we're not on Jupiter. It's not, you know, human beings evolving on the surface of Jupiter, because the conditions are so different at those other stable points. So it's really not that case. I can prove that to you mathematically, and I can use very simple mathematics to do it. Very old-fashioned, you know, pre-20th century mathematics and physics to do that.
6: But Einstein coming around to an expanding universe doesn't necessarily indicate that he believed in the Big Bang Theory. I don't believe in the Big Bang Theory, and I believe in an expanding universe because God said that my creations are without number.
0: Well, Einstein did believe in the Big Bang Theory, because by the Big Bang Theory, what we mean is that there was a period of extremely hot primordial soup which underwent afterwards a rapid expansion, and we have lots of detailed evidence that that's the case. We can chart that 3 minutes after the universe was created, that elements should have been synthesized in a particular abundance, ratio of abundances. And in fact, that is confirmed by observations to stunning accuracy, really exciting and impressive result.
6: And
0: we
6: that,
0: also can measure something called the cosmic background radiation, which is a glow and a heat left over from the Big Bang. Now, these are very, very strong observations, and we can study these in detail. And in fact, the Nobel Prize in 2006 was awarded to people who had measured this radiation left over from the Big Bang to such stunning accuracy and revealed all of these details about the early history of the cosmos. So I just absolutely must lay down that it is not the case that we simply believe this because we want to believe this. We believe this because the evidence is overwhelming.
6: But I go back to the start of my argument when you reference the people who won the Nobel Prize. The Nobel Prize that they proved this about the Big Bang Theory is based on other assumed assumptions that we have taken for granted. So, yep, okay, some scientists said this. We're able to say 2 + 2, so, yeah, everybody's going to agree with that. The scientific community is. But it still goes back to the fact that there are 12 million.
0: Listen, can I just interrupt you for a second? I'm not sure what you're saying by they believe it because it's a theory. I might have a theory of electromagnetism and radiation and light, and yet it's really not about my theory. If I walk into a room and I turn on the switch, I have a measurement and experience that the room is full of light. It either is or it isn't. And so these are observations of light, of simple electromagnetic radiation. They're not difficult or abstract or surreal. They're really just like pointing a telescope in the sky and seeing something. It's not about my theory, whether or not I'm seeing something out there. My detectors are picking up electromagnetic radiation. We are seeing things out there. We are seeing galaxies out there. We're seeing them expand, et cetera, et cetera, et cetera. So this it's true that our theories shape how we interpret that data, but we simply are living in a bath of radiation that's very cool, that matches our predictions for what the Big Bang should be leaving today to incredible accuracy. And not only that, but this radiation is exactly the same in every direction that we look. To one part in 100,000. It's an absolutely stunning observation. It is not like anything else we've ever seen before, and that's why the Nobel Prize keeps being doled out for this discovery, because it is so incredibly impressive.
6: Like I said, I had no intention of being disrespectful. It's been a fascinating show. I've loved listening to you. I agree with one caller. You have a wonderful laugh. But I think the most valuable thing that Einstein left us was the single quote where he said, "Science without religion is lame, and religion without science is blind." 100 years ago, no scientist would have thought of advancing a theory that did not have biblical or theological backing. Now, I'm playing devil's advocate here.
0: Mm-hmm.
6: Okay, I'm just saying that I'm 42 years old, and I remember in school everybody talking about the theory of, and I know we're talking about Big Bang, and I'm kind of mixing two of them, but I always remember the theory of evolution, the theory of evolution, the theory of evolution, and now I have teenagers in high school, and I'm at, you know, meet the teacher day and everything, and all of a sudden I'm hearing about the fact of evolution.
0: Mm-hmm.
6: Did somebody discover the missing link? Did I miss that?
0: Let me just say that I appreciate skepticism, and I think all scientists have to be skeptical. I think that especially at the time when people were discovering the Big Bang and the radiation, even the discoverers, just to put it in perspective, were very skeptical about what they had observed. They didn't believe that this was the radiation left over from the Big Bang. It was too much for them, and they weren't even sure they believed in the Big Bang. And so it's really what I love about this kind of discovery is that it's not about belief. And that they were forced to change their minds, and they were forced to accept the evidence. And so I think that is why it's so important to make clear that there is evidence for this. And as for believing that science is compatible with religion or not, you know, people can frame that in different ways. And, you know, I certainly don't disrespect other people's belief systems, but I think it's very important not to claim that the Big Bang is simply some belief system I have that doesn't have evidence. That's all that I think is important to make clear.
1: How do you interpret what he quoted Einstein as saying about science?
0: Oh, yeah. Well, yes. I mean, there are, I mean, again, you could probably turn to a historian of science, but there are many direct quotes where he very clearly stated in no uncertain terms that he did not believe in a supernatural entity. And so, you know, whether people want to argue that he went in and out of his convictions, I think is unlikely. But I don't think it really matters. You know, Einstein, that was belief. We have, it's not a matter of just accepting Einstein's beliefs because he was a great mind. That's not what we do. We look at Einstein's theories and we scrutinize them with great skepticism and we test them against observations. And that's what's made it survive, not because he was a great mind who believed something, and therefore we believe it too. So I don't think it should really matter one way or another if Einstein believed in God. That's not really relevant. And what's relevant is what's testable and what's reproducible and what we can all share in common, what we can all share in common and verify for ourselves.
1: All right. Tommy in Seattle, you're on with Dr. Levin.
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1: Hi.
7: Here's your chance to be incredulous. Bear with me a few moments to the fantastic circumstances behind my question. I'm standing on an alien planet on the surface, and I'm watching flying saucers disgorged from the mothership, and I asked, how does interstellar travel work? And I got these series of mental images of studying a quantum singularity of nearby black hole for several hundred thousand years. And they coupled this with tapping the natural energy of the universe into creating immense gravitational fields to the point where time does not exist. And this is used for instantaneous interstellar travel, according to what they told me. Now, this is sort of like a beam that goes from here to there, like a laser beam. And they enter this field and drift a few feet, turn it off, and they're there. No elapsed time involved between going from here to Aldebaran or wherever and back. And I'd like your comments on the feasibility of that.
0: Well, Art, do you have comments on the feasibility of that?
1: No.
0: Yeah, I think that's probably beyond the scope of my expertise.
1: I do wonder, though, Doctor. I mean, we've had thousands and tens of thousands of incredible sightings of things that apparently have been visiting this planet, and so many that one has to wonder if there is other life out there, and other life has managed to make an incredible journey. Perhaps we are being monitored since the discovery of Element 92. Perhaps we bear watching, and we are being watched. It could be so, Doctor. Who knows?
0: Well, I think if you look back in the history of our own history and when we first developed, let's say, tools or transportation, we're talking 100 years, you know, not very long, that we've been able to fly, or it's not even that long, and certainly, you know, cars, or, you know, I mean, it's all in the past a couple hundred years that we've had that kind of industrial revolution, that we've had those capabilities. So in the history of 14 billion years, that's just a bleep of a second. Mm-hmm. So I, again, have to ask, why is it that there's another civilization that's doing the exact same thing at the exact same time in this bleep in history? That's what seems really unlikely to me. But, you know, just
1: all right.
0: throwing probabilities out there.
1: John in Oklahoma, you're on with Dr. Levin. Hi.
8: Hi. I had a bunch of questions, but probably don't have time for them. I was wondering what your definition would be of the word universe.
0: Oh, well, it's a good question, really. I mean, by universe, I really mean space-time. So it's a good question, because if I imagine that this, what we're used to calling a universe, that is to say this plume, this bubble, or this expanding space-time from what looked like a hot, early, rapidly expanding, what we now call Big Bang type of episode, if that is really just like a branch off a tree, or if I imagine the ginger root, just a bubble off the ginger root, And then there are, loosely speaking, other universes out there, other bubbles and other plumes. I'm inclined to call all of them one big universe, a megaverse, so to speak, and just to say that this is our patch of the megaverse, and this might be the only patch that we'll ever be able to know about or ever be able to communicate with, but it is smoothly connected in some sense to a larger space-time. So to me, the universe is space-time and any continuous flow between space-time.
1: Doctor, it has been such a pleasure having you on the program. You've really been a joy. You've got two books, A Madman Dreams of Turing Machines and How the Universe Got Its Spots, Diary of a Finite Time in a Finite Space. So, Doctor, thank you, and surely we will have you back again.
0: Thank you so much, Art. It was really a lot of fun.
1: It was fun. Good night, Doctor.
0: Good night.
1: And for everybody else, back tomorrow night with more. So for this night and the middle of this weekend from the high desert, I'm Art Bell. Good night.
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1: From the Southeast Asian capital city of the Philippines, made up of over 7,100 islands, Metro Manila. Good morning, good afternoon, good evening, wherever you may be. Hi, everybody. I'm Art Bell, and this is Coast to Coast AM, all the way from Southeast Asia. How you doing? It's great to be here, and it is my pleasure, indeed my honor, to be escorting you through your weekend. It is, well, it's kind of time travel here where I am. It's a little bit after 1 o'clock in the afternoon on Sunday. Now, we're going to talk about a whole lot of things tonight. We're going to have a very interesting weekend. Mr. Sanada, I believe it's Sanada, is here. He'll be here in the next hour, and he'll talk about global warming and a lot of other things. But this hour, we'll sort of leave it to, I don't know, open to talk about anything you want to talk about. There is a photograph on the website that I want you to take a look at. I think it's a beautiful photograph, and it has quite an explanation to go with it. What you'll see in the picture would be my wife, Erin, and some very beautiful, and she's holding, by the way, Abby Dose, and the flowers that you're going to see are really the story. I thought it, I was going to take a picture of myself for you, but I thought it would be kind of inappropriate to have me with flowers, even though they were sent to me, and they came from Bob Bigelow. You know Robert Bigelow, right? So I'll explain why the flowers, if you don't already know, in a few moments. Just let me cover a couple of other things, questions that, I literally get thousands of these questions.

questions, so I thought I would begin with a couple. Dear Mr. Bell, I have a question about a show which aired last Monday morning. At the beginning of the show, you had mentioned a guest who was associated with SETI. The guest was supposed to talk to you about proof of extraterrestrial signals that have recently been detected by SETI, and the public would soon be notified of this new information by SETI. Unfortunately, your guest did not make it to the show for the interview because I believe his car broke down. I wrote to the SETI Institute regarding this information, and I received a reply. And SETI, of course, says, no, it has not detected an extraterrestrial signal. If anyone had, it would be made known to the public in accordance with the, quote, Declaration of Principles concerning the activities following the detection of extraterrestrial intelligence. And they go on a little bit. Now, of course, we really don't know yet, do we? It has been long my opinion, despite a number of very earnest interviews that we've had with Seth Shostak and others at SETI, that they probably wouldn't tell us. And I know Seth certainly would disagree with that very strongly, but that is my opinion. Anyway, here is what Dr. Greer had to say. And the reason I'm repeating this is, one, because it is so shocking, and two, because Dr. Greer is indeed scheduled to be on the program tomorrow evening. Hopefully the automobile will get him to where he needs to go. Anyway, here is the, I guess I better say, alleged quote. Quoting Dr. Greer here, we have confirmation, and I'm not going to give the name yet because we're trying to coax this guy out of the closet, but one of the senior people in the SETI project, which is indeed the Carl Sagan Search for Extraterrestrial Project, has confirmed to the Disclosure Project that they have received multiple extraterrestrial signals, end quote, of Stephen Greer. Continuing quote, but they're now, they say, getting external human, probably NRO or NSA, jamming of those signals, and they're getting very frustrated. Greer continued, quote, the question is, why hasn't the SETI project, funded by Paul Allen and co-founder of Microsoft, come forward with this information? I'm a little uncomfortable even mentioning this, except for the fact the public needs to know that this effort, which has indeed received a great deal of mainstream media attention, is actually confirmed to us from two inside sources that they have received extraterrestrial signals and have confirmed them as being extraterrestrial and that they have become increasing in frequency and number. Dr. Greer, of course, is head of the Disclosure Project, a nonprofit organization with almost now 500 former military intelligence and government employees who will go on record about their various experiences with aliens and alien technology. Now, once again, tomorrow night, I do once again have Dr. Greer scheduled on the programming, and I certainly hope he can make it. Now, a couple of listeners, Hi Art, wanted to say that I've really enjoyed listening to you and George on Coast to Coast. I'm also planning on returning to the Philippines. My wife is from Manila, but she has family in Cebu, and that is where we're now looking for a place to buy. We don't plan on retiring for yet another 10 years or so, but we want to start looking for a place. Can you tell me what island and or city you decided on? Well, of course, Manila. And also, can you offer any advice on the kind of visa to get? Yes, I can. And this, my brother-in-law and I are both from Texas. We're married to Filipinas, sisters. He is a retired orthodontist, now living in Baguio City. That's a city pretty close by that's very cool and nice. And with his wife, Emily, I'm soon to retire and have considered trying to retire near him. My concern is health care in the Philippines. Can somebody with type 2 diabetes get good care in the Philippines? I'm also concerned about the safety or practicality of traveling with our 12-pound silky terrier dog. Heard you traveling with your cats. Could you give me any opinions? Yes, on all of that, I certainly can. The health care here is superb. In fact, the Philippines exports many, many, many nurses and doctors, as I think most of you must know. There are many Filipinas out there in the healthcare system. It's an excellent healthcare system here. And, well, I'll give you an example. This last week, I had, don't let this shock you because it's no big deal, I had a little spot under my right eye, which turns out to be, what did they call it? I'm trying to think of the name of it.
believe it's, anyway, it's some kind of carcinoma, it's some kind of cancer, but not a bad one. Can't remember the name of it. Whatever it is, anyway, they removed it. And I think it came to about 2,000 pesos. Now, you can do the math. Pesos converting to dollars would be about 52 pesos to each dollar. So the entire operation that lasted about an hour, and by the way, it didn't hurt a bit. They gave me the appropriate anesthetic, and all was well. And the little devil popped right out, and it's gone, and they got all of it, and goodbye, and good riddance, and all of that. But it was about 2,000 pesos. Which is, believe me, for an hour operation and follow-up, not very much. So the cost of healthcare here is just a fraction of what it is in the United States. The cost of other things also is just, I would estimate 25 or 30%. The cost of just about everything is 25 or 30% what it is in the U.S. So I'm going to get a lot of questions like this. At any rate, traveling with your animals, no problem. There is... if you do the appropriate work ahead of time, there is no there's no wait, there's no quarantine for your animals, so they can come right in with you if you so desire. And the living here, once again, to say it again, is absolutely spectacular. The people are friendly. It's a wonderful place to live. I know there are, when you look on the web, you will find various State Department warnings and that sort of thing. It's all very overblown. There are some problems on the southern island of Mindanao, but not where I am here, and not indeed in most of the Philippines. So most of that is very overdone. But if you read the warnings about kidnappings and all the rest, you're going to be very concerned. I can just tell you that from my point of view, it's very safe. Never had a problem. Don't expect a problem. In a moment, we'll come back and look at the rest of the day's news.

0: You can always thank the people in the audience, no question about that. Peter in Grants Pass, Oregon said, Art, that's a basal cell carcinoma, a skin cancer of the basal cell of the skin. Good to catch it early. Yes, I thought so too. Actually, it had been there for about 5 or 6 years. And before I left the U.S., my doctor said, oh, how did I miss that? And he said, you should get that taken out when you get there. And so I did. No big deal. 2,000 pesos. Now, on to the world news. Let's see what's going on in the world. Israel pulls out of Hezbollah's stronghold. Mm-hmm. Been watching this every minute on Fox News over here. Israeli troops pulled back from a Lebanese border town Saturday after a week of heavy fighting with Hezbollah guerrillas, who hailed the retreat as a victory. Secretary of State Condoleezza Rice returned to the Middle East to push a refined U.S. peace plan. The Israeli pullback from that town appeared to be in preparation for, so not so fast here, folks, a new incursion along the, rather a different part of the border zone. Hours later, troops and tanks massed farther to the east on the Israeli side of the frontier. So it goes on and keeps escalating. And I, like many of you, I'm very, very concerned about this. I don't know that I agree with Newt Gingrich, who talked about World War III, but it is certainly very concerning. More than 60% of the U.S. in drought. Now, this is the second Associated Press news story of the hour. Listen to this. More than 60% of our United States has abnormally dry or drought conditions, stretching all the way from Georgia to Arizona and then across north through the Dakotas, Minnesota, Montana, Wisconsin. A climatologist for the National Drought Center at the University of Nebraska at Lincoln said all this, an area stretching from south central North Dakota to central South Dakota, is the most drought-stricken region in the nation. The U.S. command announced Saturday that it was sending 3,700 more troops to Baghdad to try and quell the sectarian violence sweeping the capital there, and a U.S. official said more American soldiers will follow as the military gears up to take the streets back from the gunmen. The 172nd Striker Brigade, which had been due to return home after a year in Iraq, will bring quick-moving light armored vehicles to patrol this sprawling city of about 6 million. So good luck to our troops. The world's fastest man alive has apparently tested positive for something not good. Another American champion hit with a shocking positive drug test on Saturday. Olympic and world 100-meter champion Justin Gatlin. Gatlin said he's been informed that he tested positive for testosterone or some other prohibited steroids. Not good. Associated Press says Robert Charles Brown's claims that he killed 49 people have now generated so many telephone calls that the police have stopped keeping count. People want to know if it could possibly be one of their relatives. At any rate, he has confessed now to killing 49. Can you imagine that? Mel Gibson has apologized for a DUI arrest, as well as apparently some disappointing comments he made to the officers who were making that arrest. Now, Robert Bigelow. Robert Bigelow is a longtime friend of mine in Las Vegas. As you know, he's been a friend for, I guess you know, he's been a friend for a very long time. Robert Bigelow reminds me of the, you remember the man in the movie Contact, the one who was up in the Russian space station? Robert has always reminded me of that man. And of course, Robert began Bigelow Aerospace. His comment to me one time was that you know, aerospace art is the best way to take a billionaire and turn him into a millionaire. And, of course, Robert is a billionaire. At any rate, buddy, congratulations. Now, the webcam picture that you see up there, those flowers are from Robert Bigelow. And what a shock. I got a call from downstairs. We generally get a phone call here when something's going on. And I got a call, and they said, are you expecting flowers, sir? And I said, no, I'm really not. Nevertheless, up they came, and the card said it was from Robert Bigelow. And he said, oh, by the way, Art, we're flying. Well, I did some quick research, and that certainly is an understatement. Bigelow Aerospace of Las Vegas is making a bet against which the gaming tables in the very same city pale into insignificance. It aims to offer tourist accommodations in orbit, in space. Using a Denbor booster from ISC Cosmotronics, the Cosmotrons, rather, the company has just launched its Genesis 1 module. Bigelow's plan is to invest about $75 million in creating expendable space habitats. It's backed by Robert Bigelow, founder of Budget Suites of America. Thus far, it appears the launch was indeed successful. The spacecraft is in communication with ground controllers. Genesis 1 is to be injected into orbit around Earth. Bigelow has created Aerospace Mission Control Center near Las Vegas for this and future launches. As a matter of fact, Robert invited me before I left for the Philippines. He gave me a call one afternoon and said, "Hey, Art, how about if I send a helicopter over the hill to pick you up and show you what I'm about to do?" Well, of course, at that point, I was very busy running around, going to embassies and trying to get things straightened out. And so I didn't have time to hop in a helicopter and go see Robert, but I guess I should have. According to space.com, once stable orbit has been reached, mission controllers are then going to test to determine if all the onboard systems are working correctly. Genesis 1 is intended to remain in orbit for years. It is a critical tool for the company to test how such habitats can survive the challenges of a space environment. Now, that, of course, includes space debris, often flying at missile-like speeds, solar radiation, far more intense than anything experienced here on Earth. The expandable module was tested extensively here on Earth prior to launch, but it needs to survive the acid test of space before human habitation can be seriously contemplated. The expandable habitat is made largely of soft shell materials, a very important design innovation. Such materials apparently can be configured and reconfigured with more flexibility than traditional spacecraft bodies and weigh considerably less. Weight, of course, a major consideration in any launch cost. You know, they do a launch per pound evaluation, and the launch costs are by far the greatest factor in space construction and project costs. So the flowers that you see in the foreground, with Aaron and Abydos, are indeed those from Robert Bigelow, and it dawned on me suddenly that my friend has indeed achieved the first private space launch in history. That is no minor accomplishment. And Bob, if you're listening, hey buddy, how about coming on next week for at least an hour and telling me about this? You totally blew me away with the flowers and, of course, your accomplishment. I couldn't figure out why Robert would send flowers. But there you have it. So congratulations, Bob Bigelow. And eventually, of course, this is going to turn into a tourist ability for many of you to go into space. For those of you who might not have had the opportunity otherwise, it'll be quite reasonable, ultimately. I think in the area of perhaps $100,000 per subject, ultimately. 2006 is setting another not very good record. Apparently, 2006 now sets the heat record. The first 6 months of this year were the warmest on average since the U.S. began keeping records in 1895, and global warming is a contributing factor, according to a U.S. climate expert. July, August, and September are indeed forecast to continue the hot trend over most of the U.S., including the vast area of the country west of the Mississippi River, as well as New England, Florida, and southern Alaska. Only Hawaii is expected to have below average temperatures, according to the U.S. Climate Prediction Center. So the good news on our climate, continues. Deep in the heart of the world's greatest rainforest, a nine-day journey by boat from the sea, Octavio Castello is anxiously watching the soft waters of the Amazon drain away. Every day they recede further, like water running slowly out of an immense bathtub, threatening a worldwide catastrophe. In fact, the headline is a disaster to take everybody's breath away. And of course, they mean that quite literally, because as you know, the Amazon accounts for very great deal of the breathable oxygen that we have on Earth. It's a sign that severe drought is returning to the Amazon for yet a second consecutive year, and that would be very ominous, according to this story, because new research is suggesting that one more dry year could tip the entire vast forest into a cycle of destruction. The day before, top scientists delivered much the same message at a remarkable floating symposium on a river on the strange black waters beside which the capital of the Amazon stands. They told the meeting, convened on a flotilla of boats by ecumenical patriarch Bartholomew, I believe it is, the Greek Orthodox Church dubbed the Green Pope. They call him the Green Pope for his environmental activism, that global warming and deforestation were pushing the entire enormous area towards a, quote, tipping point where it would begin to die. The consequences, of course, would be awesome. The Amazon basin would turn to, get this, a dry savanna at best and desert at worst. This would cause much of the world to become hotter, yet hotter, and drier. How much more of that can we really take? In the long term, it could send global warming out of control, eventually making the world, their word, folks, not mine, uninhabitable. So it's a strange world that we face these days, and we're all moving through it together, whether you're in Southeast Asia, as I am right now, or somewhere in the U.S. or Canada or any of the wide area of listening audience that we've got. A lot of geography out there, folks. Okay, from Southeast Asia, Manila in the Philippines, I'm Art Bell. This is Coast to Coast AM. Want to take a ride? Oh, baby, you're on a ride. We all are. We'll go to open lines here in a moment, so if you have some questions or comments, you're welcome to make them. Grab a phone, dial one of those numbers. How far Chinese scientists will advance in deep space is not immediately known, but one thing is certain now. They say they're going to conduct an exploration of Mars besides their ongoing lunar mission. In the coming years, China will, on the basis of its moon probes, plan deep space exploration, focusing on lunar and Martian exploration. Sun's remarks at the 36th Scientific Assembly Committee on Space Research in Beijing appear to be the first time a Chinese official has announced that the nation's space program would include Martian probes. What do you suppose the Chinese are going to do on Mars? And oh, here's something else the Chinese are doing. The first plasma discharge from China's Experimental Advanced Superconducting Research Center, the so-called Artificial Sun, is set to occur next month. The discharge, expected about August 15th, will be conducted at Science Island in Hefei in East China's Anshu Province, according to the People's Daily. Scientists told the newspaper a successful test is going to mean the world's first nuclear fusion device of its kind is going to be ready to go into actual operation. That's a little worrisome. The plasma discharge will draw international attention since some scientists are concerned with risks involved in such a process. But Chinese researchers involved in the project say any radiation, they say, will cease once the test is completed. In a moment, we'll take some calls from all of you. Well, all right, as promised, let's open the lines and talk to all of you and see what's going on out there. Wildcard Line, you are on the air. Hello.
1: Oh, it's my honor to speak to you, Mr. Bell.
0: Good to speak with you, sir. Where are you?
1: I'm in New Jersey. My name is Dave, and I'm listening to you on 77 WABC.
0: 77 W... Oh, yes, huh? Indeed. I can't sing, so I really ought not try. But do you remember their old jingles? 77 WABC.
1: I can't. Well, it's funny because Saturday night now they do music.
0: No kidding.
1: Yeah, no, it's really great. Okay, so listen, condolences and congratulations.
0: Thank you.
1: I'm glad you're starting a new life. I'm glad your kitties made it.
0: I'm also very pleased about all of that.
1: Yeah. Okay, so I'm calling because I've had contact with extraterrestrials.
0: Oh?
1: Yes, it started when I was a very small child. And I always used to tell my mom the little people were in my room.
0: And the little people?
1: Yeah, well, the beings, yeah. I mean, I was young. I was about 4 or 5 when it started.
0: All right, how old are you now?
1: I'm 47.
0: Okay, so you're 47. Right. You've obviously then had years and years of contact. We're on a phone call here, so we've got to boil it down to something fairly simple. Okay. What kind of message have you received? Do you know them to be good or bad or what?
1: Well, at one night there was three beings, one to my right, one at the foot of my bed, and one to the left of me. And I felt the one to my left was a female. I don't know why I felt that. But the being put its hand on my arm and said, "We've seen you before, and we're going to see you again." Fine. So adulthood, here we go. At my dentist, got a full head x-ray. Dentist comes back and says, "Have you ever had brain surgery?" And I said, "No." Mm. Well, he said, "There's something in your nasal passage." So I saw the x-ray, and sure enough, there was something in my nasal passage.
0: Something metallic?
1: Yes, it looked that way. But it was just an x-ray. It was like black and white, but it was definitely, it was about an inch, maybe less than an inch long.
0: Well, that's still pretty good size in your nasal passage.
1: Yeah, it was really strange.
0: Okay.
1: Well, anyway, a couple of days later, I had to go get an MRI because I had this thing called hydrocephalus, fluid on the brain. So one night I woke up screaming, which means that the beings were there again. The extraterrestrials were back, and they took the implant out because I was scheduled, as I said, for an MRI. So, of course, it didn't show up on the MRI because they had taken it out. But I got one more quick thing if I can.
0: Well, I'm not sure you're finished. I mean, is that the end of the story? It's just there? Does it do anything? Does it cause you problems? Does it what?
1: Nope, didn't do a thing. And I don't know how long it was there, you know? I only found out from the x-ray from my dentist. I mean, it could have been there for a long time, and I didn't know about it.
0: All right. Well, you might want to contact Dr. Roger Lear. He specializes in implants and, in fact, removing some of them.
1: Wow. Okay. Well, I think I'm pretty implant-free at this point in my life. But one more quick thing. In 1988, I had a major sighting here in New Jersey. I was driving home from my cousin's house, and I saw lights in the sky. And every time I see lights, I just pulled over into this park. Well, this thing flew over my head. All the hair on my body stood on end. And I started crying. And these kids were looking at me. They were saying, "Oh, look at this guy. He's freaking out." I pointed up in the air, and a group of people just were like, "Oh, my God, what is that?" They said, "What do you think it is?" I said, "I think it's a UFO." So they were like, "Wow, you know, that was amazing." So I
0: All right, so you're not the only one who saw it. There were additional witnesses, and that's that story is can be repeated a million times over. I mean, if you open up the lines and say, you know, who has seen something unusual? Who has seen an alien craft? Even with that a particular requirement to underline alien there, you would still fill up the line. So there have been millions and millions and millions of sightings. Now, implants, particularly ones detected by X-ray and that sort of thing, are rather uncommon. East of the Rockies, you're on the air. Hello.
2: Hello, Art.
0: Yeah. I hear the CQ in code.
2: Art, it's a great pleasure to work you. This is Tom in Maryland. We did work you on 3840 while back when you were in Nevada.
0: Hey, Tom.
2: And I'm curious to know if you're going to be back on the air from there or if you're going to be on from the Philippines.
0: I'm very likely going to be on ultimately from the Philippines. Tom, I have all of my ham gear sitting right next to me at this very moment. I've got the room arranged very much the way I did in the high desert with one section devoted to computers, one section devoted to broadcast, and one section devoted to ham radio. And as soon as the time comes, and I hope that's pretty soon, I'm going to get some antennas up. I'm very near the top floor here, probably a vertical, Tom. That'll be the best bet to work back toward the States.
2: Absolutely, and 20-meter long path, I'm sure the ham radio operators listening understand that. That's probably a very good time later in the year.
0: Absolutely.
2: Art, it's so great to talk to you. In 73, my friend.
0: Okay, bud. Take care.
2: Take care, Art.
0: That's east of the Rockies, and now west of the Rockies, you're on the air. Good morning, or whatever it is.
3: Whatever it is. Hey, from the Kingdom of Nine to the Isles of PI, coast to coast, across the oceans, from the other side of the global warming experiment, Art Bell, how are you?
0: I'm pretty well, sir. That's long, but usable.
3: Well, you can plagiarize any of that. It wouldn't be plagiarism, because I'm giving it to you, and the whole world just heard it. So there you go.
0: Okay, all right.
3: I wanted to ask you a couple questions about your cats.
0: Okay.
3: First, Abby Dose. Is Abby Dose a tribute to Abby?
0: Absolutely, sure. Abby Dose, as in two.
3: And also Abby Dose as in Egypt?
0: Abby Dose as in tribute to Abby.
3: Well, that's really cool. That wasn't that one, Abby Normal?
0: Funny.
3: Well, I just wondered because you had used that name a few times, and I thought maybe you had a cat as crazy and enjoyable as some of the ones that I've had. But I'll tell you, I remember the night that you told us about losing Abby, and I was outside like I like to watch or listen to Coast watching the stars. And I'll tell you, those tears melted that sky for me, too, because I really love cats. And I wanted to ask you about cats as onboards. I have had basically clans of cats from rescues and friends of mine that we've observed this, and at first they thought I was whacked. But I said, you know, look at this cat. It's picked up some traits of our cat that we just lost that it never exhibited before, ever. And it didn't happen just once, Art. It's probably happened about 15 times noticeably, sometimes more subtle than others. But there's been no doubt in my mind that, like a passenger getting in the car, there's the driver spirit, and then there's the onboard spirit that seems to say, oh, turn left here, or whatever that specific trait that's so unique to the cat that passed. Part of the nine lives syndrome, maybe?
0: All right. Well, look, first of all, I know exactly what you're talking about. The moment you get a new cat and you name it for the old one, you begin to see characteristics of the old one. Now, either A, that may be true, and there may be some kind of cross-spirit movement, or B, and probably more likely, it's something that we as human beings do ourselves. In other words, our own brain looks for similarities. We are staggered by the loss that we feel. And so we look for similarities, and our brain immediately makes that attachment. Our brains do that. They try to make sense out of the inscrutable. Our brains reach out and try to make sense out of things that we don't understand. So when we see a similarity, we want to see a similarity. We want to believe that that terrible loss we just went through, you know, has something to do with that cat. And so I'm not sure which it is. It could be one of either one. I think most likely the latter, though. I hate to be that way, but I suspect that's true. Or maybe there is a little bit of what you lost that has come back, and maybe it has more to do with you than anything heaven does. Let's see. A first-time caller line, you're on the air. Hello.
4: Hello, Art. This is
0: Howdy.
4: Lori.
0: Hi, Lori.
4: Hi. I have been listening to you for at least 8 years, and this is the first time that I have felt absolutely compelled to call you. And I'm hoping when I finish telling you this short story that you might tell me if you've ever heard of anything like this or possibly your listeners could offer an opinion.
0: Okay.
4: My husband and I have been married for a few months. We lived together for several years. And his grandfather, my husband's grandfather, used to be a PR man for Sears Roebuck, which meant that he did the celebrity circuit, went to celebrity charities and livestock shows and things like that. We have a studio photograph of his grandfather sitting with Roy Rogers and Gabby Hayes. And in that photograph, my husband's grandfather has his wedding ring very prominently displayed on his hand, the same wedding ring that my husband now wears. And we have remarked on it several times and shown just about everyone that's come through the house this photograph and made the remark that it's the same ring that my husband wears. Today, whenever I looked at that photograph, the ring is no longer on that man's finger.
0: No, the very same photograph.
4: The very same photograph.
0: Oh,
4: and
0: my goodness.
4: I'm beside myself. I've looked all over the internet. I've asked everyone I know, and no one has ever heard of such a thing.
0: Are you sure it's not possible that you got it mixed up and found a second photograph, one in which the ring was not on?
4: No, it's the same photograph. It's been in the same frame for the last 5 years. It's been hanging on the wall. There's no copy.
0: I don't begin to have an answer for that. I'll think about it, but I certainly don't have an answer for it. Here's what I guess I might suggest. And it's an awful big jump from what little she just told me, but occasionally there are little jumps in time. And occasionally things occur that... Well, for example, this audience remembered, and this is just a sort of a loose parallel, but you may recall that we had this big brouhaha about the death of Nelson Mandela. Do you recall that? A lot of people in the audience, I was one of the first, thought that Nelson Mandela had died, that Nelson Mandela had not indeed gone on to become the leader of South Africa for a period of time, but he instead had died. And many, many, many people had that memory, inaccurate as it may have been in this timeline. I'll add that in this timeline. Anyway, obviously, that is an inaccurate memory, as we now know it. However, a lot of people had it. So it may be that occasionally there are these little changes in time in some way, some little change, something that occurs that causes to be what was, that is to say, to be not to be now. So that's the very best I can do, and that's pretty poor. Wild Card Line, you're on the air. Good morning.
5: Hello.
0: Hello.
5: Hello. Yes, Art.
0: Yes.
5: Yes, hi. How are you?
0: Quite well, sir. Thank you.
5: Oh, good. This is Inventor X.
0: Inventor X.
5: Yes. Yeah, I just want to know. I just want to tell you. You had no, it was George who had a guest on ancient civilizations. Yeah, you had to call that night. I couldn't get through. But
0: well, you're through now. So what is it you wanted to say?
5: Yeah, I just wanted to let you and your audience know they are in the Pine Barrens. In New Jersey, there may be a ancient civilization called the Azkins, A-Z-K-I-N-S, and they may be 1,000 years old. And if you dig up the artifacts, you may find communities, skyscrapers, and cars.
0: Okay, well, I know that sounds pretty crazy. I don't know about the Azkins, but many people postulate that man has been here on Earth before, that we have built cities, we have built civilizations, we have built all kinds of things, including, as he just mentioned, skyscrapers and what we would regard as reasonably modern buildings. And all of this many times has come and gone in catastrophic events of various sorts that have been visited upon the earth in some sort of cyclic fashion, and that could well be. There's also, by the way, a publication called, since we've had a couple of New Jersey calls now, it's called Weird New Jersey. It's quite good, and New Jersey just doesn't seem like a place for the weird, but I can assure you it is, in fact, pretty weird. Let's go, I guess, east of the Rockies and say hi. Good morning. You're on the air.
6: Hi, Art. It's Greg from Cincinnati.
0: Hey, bud.
6: You wanted a chemtrail update.
0: Yes, I did. Well, what I said was I'd received a lot of email from people who said suddenly they're not seeing the kind or the numbers of chemtrails that we obviously at one time had.
6: Not here in Cincinnati. On the weekends is the most activity, especially the highest peak activity is on before and after holidays.
0: Really?
6: Especially Thanksgiving. Thanksgiving, I'd say, was the biggest day around here.
0: Well, has it occurred to you, though, that Thanksgiving is also one of the biggest days for flying in the U.S.?
6: Yeah, it's true. It's true. I think that it was a way to track radiation in the 50s, and something went wrong, and they're trying to correct it. I guess, I don't know. Some way to...
0: I don't know either, sir, but there is something to this chemtrail business.
6: Yes,
0: I'm not convinced that it's as much as we think it is. And I'm sure that a lot of what we're calling chemtrails are actually simply contrails, the normal contrail that are protracted due to perhaps weather changes that we're undergoing. But there really is something to chemtrails, on the other hand. I've had guest after guest who has delineated for us what these chemtrails, at least in part, are comprised of, things like aluminum and other things that you just simply would not expect to be in a contrail, not in a million years. First-time caller line, you're on the air. Good morning.
7: Good morning. This is James from London, Ontario.
0: Hello, James.
7: Greetings to everybody around the world. I love everybody, and I'd like to talk about how, if you've ever thought about Star Wars, if you've ever seen Star Wars Episode 3,
0: of course.
7: Actually, the whole story of the way the Emperor Palpatine came to power,
0: mm-hmm.
7: And do you see any correlation with that, with maybe a secret message that Lord George Lucas might have, saying that maybe we, as human beings, are going down the same road with giving all the powers to George Bush, not just him. Of course, he's just reading David Icke's book is what I'm in the middle of right now. Of course.
0: I see.
7: I'm down that road right now. So,
0: okay.
7: What do you think of David Icke as well as the
0: well, okay. Let me give you the first response first, if I can, and that is that no, I don't think there's a secret message in Mr. Lucas's work. I think that George Lucas does an absolutely classic job of portraying good and evil. That's what the great stories in America and in the world, and America makes the best stories in all the world. Of course, our Hollywood is superb at what it does, but it's a classic good and evil story, right? Star Wars is absolutely classic in that regard. And I suppose some of you might make political connections. See if we have time for a call. Wildcard Line, you're on the air. Hello.
8: How you doing, Art?
0: Okay, sir.
8: My name is Ron. I'm calling from Connecticut.
0: Okay, Ron.
8: Hey, Art, I've been listening to you for years and years and years. I'm a late-night radio junkie from way back in the late 60s.
0: Yes, sir.
8: Traveling back and forth from college, I heard them all.
0: Right. We don't have a lot of time here, so.
8: Okay, what I want to know, Art, now you've started a new life there in the Philippines. You going to start a family?
0: Thank you for that question. And the answer to that question is, I don't know. I think I'll put it to you this way. I'm not going to prevent the possibility. So should it occur, then it occurs. And on that note, which could have used expansion if I'd had the time, we're going to close. Come back with Michael Sonata. And he's going to talk about global warming. That's well overdue. So I'm looking forward to that. That's coming up next. I'm Art Bell. This is Coast to Coast AM. From Manila in the Philippines, I am indeed Art Bell. Good morning, good afternoon, good evening, wherever you may be worldwide. This is Coast to Coast AM, and we're going to talk about one of my favorite subjects tonight. Michael Sonanda has built and designed hundreds of geodesic dome models and teaching toys. He found the secret Da Vinci geometry codes in his artwork based on spirals in nature and platonic polyhedrons. Michael's teachers about natural energy designs are Fuller, Reich, Steiner, Volkowski, Dan Winter, James McCanney on weather, also a community CETA worker during the Carter energy crisis of the 70s. He is a teacher of permaculture and Gaia ecology about the whole energy patterns of earth, weather, climate systems, and natural fractal geometry and organic life. Wow. He is very inspired by the peak oil situation, global warming, and the climate crisis, movement since the Coming Global Superstorm book, my book, as well as Whitley's Ecoplasms of 99, especially Al Gore's new movie and book on global warming, The Long Emergency, a book on peak oil crisis coming faster than ever now, he says. Possibilities are infinite now. How to reverse our polluting habits into local energy awareness, conservation, and cooperating. More natural, healthy, balancing our lives in peace. That's quite an introduction. So coming up in a moment on the subject of global warming, and apparently a lot more, is Michael Sonanda. I hope that I'm pronouncing that correctly. We'll be right back.

0: the way, right in the middle of the rainy season here in the Philippines, it's coming down pretty well out there right now, and it has been every day. Every day we get rain, and I guess that's why they call it the rainy season. Michael Sunanda, welcome to the program.
1: Oh, hi, Art. So glad
0: Hello
1: to
0: there.
1: Be here.
0: Good to have you. I understand you are an expert on climate change, that sort of thing.
1: Mm-hmm. And based on energy, because all the elements, you know, are working, and that's where I started learning that in the early 70s with Buckminster Fuller and nature and meditating and learning about the things that I had missed when I was in college and school before, you know, growing up and all.
0: Mm-hmm. All right, then very directly and specifically, what do you believe is causing our climate here on Earth to heat up so rapidly in the last decade?
1: Well, I really was glad that Hoagland came on because of the, well, it was in the rumor in the 90s was called the photon belt. And I didn't really know much about that, so I was just watching. That's what I am, is I'm a watcher. I watch the patterns. And the patterns of the heating started going into all the systems, the humans, the war, the storms, the freezing, you know, all these patterns that are droughts, fires, just tremendously in the 90s. And I was living in Hawaii, and I was sitting, you know, living on a volcano, so that was constantly pumping anyway. So the creation, you know, the earth, power of nature was so obvious there. And then I start hearing that the planets are heating up. The sun is doing these solar flares, coronal mass ejections. And James McCanney really helped me understand the dynamics of that, because his so-called physics, or plasma physics, is a little bit more spacious. It has more about nature rather than scientific departments that tend to miss 90% of what's going on.
0: Mm-hmm. Well, you mentioned that you you listened carefully to Richard Hoagland, and he talks about the not just our planet, but all of the planets in our system apparently warming up. And so you obviously agree with that?
1: Yeah, well, it has to do with the sun and the heliosphere, which is the total omnidirectional energy coming out of the sun. You know, the sun goes around on an axis and all that, and it throws off, well, apparently several times more energy now than it did in the... And then the other thing is the solar cycle, the 11-22-year cycle,
0: We'll get to the cycle, but hold on just one second. Yeah. You made a very radical statement. You said the sun is giving off several times more energy than it has in the past. Can you prove that?
1: Yes and no. Here's the thing about plasma. The sunshine is what we see. There's all the invisible, if you take the whole electromagnetic spectrum, which is, I mean, it's extremely, Fuller said we see only 1/1,000,000th of the entire electromagnetic spectrum. And in science, the spectrum is God to the science, because it includes everything we can't see vibrationally. So
0: you're suggesting the excess energy you talked about is excess energy that we cannot directly measure?
1: Sometimes we can measure. We can measure plasma in different ways. They call it magnetic storms. They'll call it radiation, gamma rays. You know, they have all these different kinds of rays that they talk about.
0: Yes.
1: And each of those rays has a profile or an amount that's coming from the sun at any given time. And so I've been watching the Internet almost on a daily basis for the last 6 to 10 years about these storms, and they do correlate to the season cycles and the syzygy, as Jim Birkeland talks about the sun and the moon. So I'm seeing all these patterns, and there is a lot we're not seeing and a lot that NASA is not telling us that they do measure. So your question was, these things we can't measure. Well, some yes and no, and also psychically sensitive people can feel some of those vibrations.
0: That would, again, though, be energy, excess energy that we really cannot scientifically measure, but you're saying psychics and sensitives know what's going on.
1: Well, yes, but I also believe that NASA is measuring a lot of things that they don't and won't tell us about.
0: All right. Is that sort of an article of faith with you, or do you actually know that to be true?
1: Well, I trust Hoagland on a lot of that, and I say it's more of a belief than proof,
0: mm-hmm.
1: because there is so much heating up going on.
0: All right, I'm normally, you know, very much on your side of the argument, and I've certainly read story after story after story. Scientists believe this, or did previously believe this, and now have found the following to be true. And inevitably, it's a story about global heating or pollution or, you know, dead areas of the ocean or God knows what. It's been awful lately. But I'm going to give you, I want you to just sit back and listen to this. It's kind of the other side of the story, and I want you to respond to it, Michael.
1: Mm-hmm.
0: Here it is. Art, in response to your Saturday, July 22nd talk in the first hour about global weather changes and how the Earth is its warmest in 400 years, chew on this for a minute. The generally accepted age for the Earth and the rest of the solar system is about 4.55 billion years, plus or minus about 1%. With that perspective, this means that 400 years is equivalent to decimal 0.00000099% of its total current lifespan. There are 2.65 billion seconds in a 75-year-old lifespan. That's interesting, 2.65 billion seconds. So some simple math equates this 400-year span to about 262.5 seconds or about 4.5 minutes of an average American's lifespan. Can you imagine complaining that it's the hottest it's been in the last 4.5 minutes? An analogy, you just got hired for a job, and four and a half minutes after you got there, someone says, hey, you've started the untimely demise of the company. I apologize, Art, but this kind of thinking really needs to be revisited and put in the perspective of scientific reality. In other words, he's saying, if you look at the entire lifespan of our globe, when we say it's the hottest it's been in the last whatever, we're talking about 4.5 minutes of the Earth's time.
1: Mm-hmm. Yeah. Well, I hear those kinds of arguments. That was a little bit more detailed. And I call it scientese.
0: Scientese,
1: yeah. And what it is taking things and dividing and dividing and dividing and dividing so that one is basically has written, is ignored. That argument there is all based on the abstract divisions of time, ignoring the patterns of nature. The literal, the trees, the wind, the undersea volcanoes, all these patterns we're going to talk about tonight that are in nature that are not precisely measured, and some are ignored by that kind of argument. Now, the person probably lives indoors in an air-conditioned room and gets to think about those things. And they're free to do that. It's America, you know, or anywhere on Earth. You can think about these things and rationalize that we are stupid because we believe in global warming or peak oil or climate crisis. Well, he's probably separated from nature. Maybe he goes on vacation and goes camping or something into the mountains.
0: Well, those are some pretty liberal presumptions. I don't know any of that to be true. I mean, what he says mathematically certainly is correct. It's roughly equivalent to saying, look how hot it's been in the last 4.5 minutes compared to the entire... Now, I'll give you this. We've only been measuring since, what, the late 1800s or something. Mm-hmm. So it is a relatively short period of time. Nevertheless, if we look at the last few decades, my God, it's been going berserk. It's been hotter and hotter and hotter. There's no question about it. But it is a very short span of time in a literal sense that we're measuring, right?
1: Yeah, well, relatively speaking, it is. And I don't believe, actually, in the ages that Darwin started proposing in the 4 billion. I don't believe that. What I believe more is the data that's coming out of the nature itself, the ice core samples, the drilling, the forbidden archaeology where you go down layers hundreds of feet down and seeing what the strata are. I've been observing strata in nature for 10 years. Well, actually, I've been observing them since the 50s, but I've been understanding and seeking understanding of the strata of the layers that I see when I'm out traveling. I've traveled to a dozen countries and taken measurements in these various places and seen a lot of these patterns. I believe.
0: Oh, have you really? All right. Give me an example. Where have you gone? Have you actually done ice coring, that kind of thing, or watched it?
1: No, I've been doing... Well, there's three levels that I've been making observations. One is permaculture, that is how people live traditionally, anciently, naturally, and in families on the land and sustainable. And I've been doing that for 15 years in Hawaii and Oregon. So I have some practice at that as well as observing like an anthropologist. And then the second is taking magnetic readings. I have a three-dimensional compass, which is on a gimbal. That is the little needle goes side to side and up and down. Well, usually it only goes side to side, right, on a regular compass.
0: Right.
1: So this goes up and down. So it actually measures the vertical magnetic waves. Now, some of the really hard scientists would say these waves are theoretical, we can't prove it. Well, this little compass proves it on a constant basis.
0: All right. Well, explain to me what you're getting. You say you have a compass, which is three-dimensional. Now, again, folks, normally a compass just goes around. This one is capable of pointing up and pointing down at the same time. So, Michael, what are you observing?
1: Well, I went to Australia and to do permaculture and to observe the Earth grids. And I was at Byron Bay and Nimbin and that area, which is very permaculture-y. And the compass points up in the southern hemisphere in Bali and in New Zealand. It points up to the north. Now, the needle always, well, not always, but usually goes toward the north. And that's what the science says. And since the 50s, they've been saying the magnetic waves go from the south to the North Pole. And that was intuited by Christian Berkman a century ago when Einstein came out with the relativity theory. And he said somewhere in there that after that, that gravity bends light. Well, Berkman proved it with his model, and he was ignored. But Einstein was, honored and revered. But it took him decades to kind of prove it.
0: Let me get this straight. When you're in the southern hemisphere, which I guess I am here in the Philippines, not sufficiently, huh?
1: No. You're a few hundred miles north.
0: A few hundred miles north. Well, I'm pretty close, though. Would I get any effect at all if I had a three-dimensional compass here? Would I observe any of what you've seen?
1: Brilliant. I love it. I don't know.
0: You don't know.
1: No, because...
0: All right. Let me try this, then. Let's stay with the compass for a second. You observe the compass points up. What does that mean to you?
1: Okay, well, if you take the model of the Earth as a vortex and the magnetic waves going out of the South Pole around the Earth, way out into space, hundreds, possibly thousands of miles out into space, and into the North Pole, and if you look like at that one of those graphics that I put up, or you folks put up on the web for us,
0: yes.
1: It shows the magnetic field of the Earth and how it doesn't show the direction. But other books, and I took a lot of physics in high school and college, and so I know I was an aviation major in high school, so I studied this, but it wasn't holistic. So we're going into holistic now. So the waves go south to north. That means they go out of the South Pole and into the North Pole. Now this is literal, out of the south and into the north. They have this big
0: so
1: arc.
0: So then obviously the compass should be pointing north and not up. My question was...
1: up and to the north.
0: Up and to the north.
1: And in the north, to the north, north of the equator or in the northern hemisphere, north and down.
0: Okay, then are you suggesting that the magnetic energy is sort of curved, that it comes out and then up and then over and then to the North Pole, that it's kind of curved? Is that the idea?
1: Absolutely curved. It's a torus sphere. This is known in science and geometry. If you look at any of the graphics that you posted there for me, for us, you'll see the curves, the kind of curves that we're talking about. This is very, very, it's complex if you haven't seen it before. But the third...
0: All right, is this any... change from what it has always been, Michael?
1: Yes. Okay, that's good. I'm glad you went there. Okay, what happens is the sun energy, which is, by all measures, has been increasing for the last 10 years. It peaked in the mid-90s with the solar peak, and it's still peaking. That is very unusual. Now, that may have only happened a few thousand years, a few million years ago, but it's peaking 10 years longer than it usually does. It's still peaking.
2: 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And now, Art Bell.

0: 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And now, Art Bell.
1: So we get the light and the heat here, and other, plasma things, radiations, x-rays, gamma rays, and so on. So those energies are going inside the earth and causing the volcanoes to go off under the sea tremendously. Now, I've been reading reports are coming on a daily basis on the web that the volcanoes, this is scientific now, this isn't my wild theories, the energy.
2: Well, I mean, you're certainly correct that the Ring of Fire is extremely active. I've got several volcanoes near me right here in the Philippines that are active. And if you look around the Ring of Fire, it's obvious that there is a great deal of activity right now. That's what you're talking about. And then you're saying there's a lot more than that going on that we don't know about, and it's going on below the ocean.
1: Probably 90%.
2: 90%?
1: I'm guessing. 90% of the volcanic surges, heating, eruptions, gases, venting, the spreading of those fault lines, lava coming out. Can you imagine? Now, I was on Kilauea, and we were having volcano eruptions. They were steady. They weren't the explosive kind. That how much the sea heats up when lava goes into the sea. Now, there's lava is going to the sea at Kilauea right now. It's been going almost steadily since the middle 80s. And that's significant. That's the most active volcano in the world, steadily going since the 80s. That's almost 20 years.
2: I'll give you this. If what you suggest is occurring, and 90% of it is below the surface of the ocean, then this should be able to be measured by satellites. For example, ocean temperatures should indicate this is going on. And on your side of the argument, I've had Stan Dale on the program a number of times, and he has been saying for some years now that he's seeing measurements, heat measurements in the ocean that are completely anomalous. Yeah. And he's detailed them, that certain spots of the ocean are getting hotter and hotter and hotter. Michael, hold on. We're at the bottom of the hour here, and we'll be right back. I want to talk to Michael more about this, because Stan Deo did kind of confirm a lot of what Michael's saying. And, of course, he is echoing also what Richard C. Hoagland has said many, many times on this program, that not just our Earth, but all of the planets in our system are beginning to unaccountably, or perhaps not so unaccountably, if you understand it, I'm sure he would say that it's got something to do with 19.5 and all the rest of that. But fact is, things are getting warmer. I'm Art Bell. This is Coast to Coast AM. It is. My guest is Michael Sunanda, and he's here talking about global warming and a lot more. And, it's all very interesting, this information, that some of it may be coming from our own globe, or it may be the sun, or perhaps even comets affecting the sun that then acts on our own Earth in some manner to cause all of this. But there is a lot going on below the ocean. We ought to get hold of some people on that exact subject, and we will, as well as Michael. Michael's got a lot to tell us tonight. More of it in a moment.

I want to be very careful here to separate the science from the metaphysical, and I understand that we're mixing them, and we're going to do that a little bit in the show, but I want to sort of call attention to when we're in the science part of it and when we're in the metaphysical part of it. When you say, Michael, that the sun is radiating a lot more energy or many times the energy that it was previously, that kind of puts me on red alert here because I don't know that that's measured. What I do know, Michael, is the following. I'm a ham radio operator, and I watched the sun cycles. And the sun cycles, since about 1958 or so, Michael, have actually been on a decline. They've been going down in terms of the amount of energy for each 11-year cycle. Now, that said, we just hit a low, Michael, a real serious low in the number of sunspots and sun activity visibly.

0: measurably going on. However, in the last, several months, scientists have begun to write that we're in for one of the biggest sun cycles we've ever had, we've ever measured. In other words, a real whopper is on the way. So how does that stack up with your statement that we're getting a lot more energy from the sun?
1: So what I'm kind of going on intuition at this, on this part of the invisible spectrum that's coming through, and the gap of information that we're getting from NASA. I believe that NASA is a PR campaign, and that 90% of the information that they deal with is industrial and military, and that we just don't know it, and they won't tell us. And
0: all right, why do you think NASA would hide this from us, Michael?
1: It's been well known, actually, all the way back into the empires forever, that they hide the most essential information because they call it a security. That's the name, the current name, is a security risk. When other people, that is the so-called enemies, or even the public now, could find out about designs, and this Fuller was clear about this, the designs that the industry and the military do, weapons, they would say security, weapons designs, the radiation spectrum is their way. That's what sonar is, and radar, and lasers, and all of those things are radiation. And the sun's radiation, the amount of radiation coming from the sun, they started putting solar panels in outer space in the 50s and 60s. So there's a way of harvesting that. And there's so many arguments, and I mean, I really trust a lot of what McKinney is saying about the plasma, but to me, plasma is the entire electromagnetic spectrum on all levels. And so I'm kind of intuitively, you were saying about sunspot cycles going down, and I have been watching those related to the moon cycles, and I'm kind of a lunatic. I do watch the moon, and I watch the moon cycles and how they relate to the sun and the planets and the earth energy and the rains and the weather and so on. So I'm just learning how these things are connected. I'm not saying that there's an absolute cause and effect. It's very interesting to connect these patterns. For example, if it's true that the volcanoes are heating up the seas and the science is starting to prove it, then this could have been going on for decades that they wouldn't tell us. So for example, the Navy has been tracking. This is, goes on for even aliens and UFOs. The Air Force and the Navy both know. The Navy on the sea bottom, they know what they've tracked the entire sea bottom. The Navy has. I mean, they've been doing. That's part of what they do, these deep sea things with the atomic submarines and submersibles and stuff. They're tracking the sea bottoms, and there are now books on this. Well, there's not many books. There's not much published on the volcanoes going on under the sea. Kind of a scientific interest, you know, like certain fault lines and so on. But the amount of them, and you're right, they probably can track volcanoes under the sea with satellites.
0: I would certainly think so. Yeah. The heat signature alone would certainly show up. And again, we've had guests that have measured increasing ocean temperatures and what are called hot spots. And from that, predict weather patterns and all the rest of it. Because, of course, as goes the ocean, so goes our weather.
1: Yeah. And the currents of the ocean have been changing. And when they started telling us that they were changing in the 90s, they called it El Nino. Well, that was a cliche, a catchword. More scientese. It's something you can measure. It's very big. It happens in cycles, but the cycles are getting all whacked out. They're going really chaotic. And this is a part of the geometry that I'll be getting into more, is that the geometry of chaos is the spiral fractals.
0: But aren't weather systems, from our point of view, chaotic anyway?
1: It depends on which dimension you're talking about. Now, I'm here in Western Oregon. Let's just say that there's a fairly steady flow from the ocean east, and that the patterns go all the way across the United States and east. But within that fairly, not consistent isn't even the right word, it does change everywhere and almost constantly change. And it doesn't change as much at night as it does in the day. But, you know, it does constantly change. So in permaculture, we call it a microclimate or a bioregion that is your bioregion, your valley. I'm in a valley here. The next valley over is going to be different. So you're right. It is chaotic. You're right. Weather is chaotic. Well, that means that it's not very predictable. And that's part of, but I think part of why they can only predict 3 days or 7 days at the most, and they have all this infinite knowledge of, from satellites and everything, is they just won't tell us. And the satellite, the guys who run the satellites, won't tell the weathermen, the people who print the things in the paper and the radio and the news, the weather people. They just keep them.
0: That's interesting. Of course, from satellite, you can see weather patterns that are moving, Michael, and you can, from that information, concoct a forecast. But you're suggesting that the people who are operating and analyzing the satellite information understand that it means a very great deal more than the weatherman interprets it to mean. Is that correct?
1: Yeah, and it's part of the... it's been known back in the Empire Wars, Genghis Khan, you know, you go all the way back there, that weather is very key to wars, even the American Revolutionary War. And it was quite key at that time, too. Weather is key to war. And any time you think about that, you've got three or four militaries in the United States, huge militaries, each one gigantic, and they don't share much with each other. The Navy, you know, the Air Force and all that.
0: Wait, slow down and explain to me how weather is key to war. In other words, I certainly understand that if you're on the battlefield, weather is a key factor in what you do. But you seem to be suggesting that weather is actually a causative factor with regard to war. Is that correct?
1: Yeah, well, it also has to do with farming, too. I'd much rather go into the farming area and the food crisis that's coming.
0: Well, yeah, but when you make a statement like that, I want to try to understand. So, in what way is weather? In what way does it have an effect on war? Other than battlefield planning.
1: Well, I think that there's battlefield planning, which has all to do with resources and where you get your water. You always have to have water. The wind, the temperature, the day, the night. When they do battles, they're always tracking. When and where, the timing, they prefer the full moons for blatant attacks, and they prefer the dark of the moon for secret stuff. And these have all been used for centuries with the great warriors.
0: And, oh, there's no question about it, Michael, but I thought you were suggesting that...
1: One more thing. The food supply. The food supply is absolutely critical to a military group, you know, that are fighting. And the
0: logistics.
1: The local people. So
0: yeah, logistics. But I'm not clear on this, Michael.
1: No, I'm talking about the local people, the food supplies of the local people themselves, as well as the military who have to feed themselves.
0: Okay, but let me back up again. Yeah. You seemed to be suggesting when you made the original statement that weather, other than logistically and for battlefield planning, that weather actually has an effect on war or is a causative factor for war.
1: Multiple causes. And I don't believe in the one-cause theory and thinking ever. I believe it's always multiple causes. So weather is one factor. In Buckminster Fuller, who is my first teacher, he learned about the World War game room, which they would put, you know, they call it the war board on the wall, this giant, huge map that's, you know, 50 feet across of war.
0: Yes.
1: And now the terrain is another thing. The water flow, this is all very permaculture also, like how you build a sustainable culture, that where the water flows, how deep it flows, how pure it is. If for example, if you were doing an attack, you wanted to cut off the water supply for the enemy. You wouldn't have to even attack the enemy. You could just cut off their water supply. When they used to attack castles, that's what they would do. They would cut off their water supply. The water, the air, the fire, and the earth, which are the four primal elements, are essential for life processes, for everybody.
0: Well, I think it was the Army that said they would control the weather within another 50 years or something like that.
1: No, they've been doing this for decades. It's nothing new. In fact, yes. See, the thing about a lot of what they say they're going to do, I've been tracking predictions ever since I was into Fuller in the 70s. He died in 83. And he was also an empirist. In other words, his geodesic domes were used in the military first in the 50s, in the dew lines up in the Arctic Circle. And you'll still see industry in America.
0: Right.
1: And then in the 60s, he became a peace person. He started spilling his guts and telling how nature works and how domes are part of the crystalline geometry of nature, and geodesic domes are part, go all the way back to Da Vinci and the Greeks and those, that geometry. So it all connects. And the war game, the whole big war thing, he was one of the insiders who was running the U.S. accounting system, which was the accounting of all the resources of energy going through the United States and through the military and into Europe.
0: Mm-hmm.
1: And the Germans were into this big time, but they were really crazy. And the Americans, you know, were able to perfect it a little bit more. So now Fuller took it and brought it into a thing called World Game, which is peace gaming about energy flows. So what we're doing is we're tracking the energy flows, economic, transportation, food, water, air, weather, everything. We're tracking these relative to a given system, like, say, farming.
0: Okay, well, you seem to suggest that we're doing more than tracking.
1: Yes.
0: You said we have been controlling. We've actually been controlling the weather now for how long?
1: Influencing the weather back started in the 40s that I'm aware of. And I know one of my teachers, Wilhelm Reich, was doing that in the 40s, and he started perfecting it in the 50s, and they arrested him and killed him.
0: How do you believe we're controlling the weather? In what way?
1: Well, in the 40s, there was actually even some rumors of it in the 30s, but it was very experimental at the time. They would use chemicals in the sky.
0: Mm-hmm.
1: And there's probably, I'm going to intuit on this, or guess, that they could use rockets and... they've been doing this in China. I just got a report from China. They've been shooting off cannons of chemicals into the sky and causing rain in China.
0: Well, indeed. The Russians claim they could cause a typhoon. I believe they offered to provide one for Taiwan or somebody or another. And it was not an offer that was taken up, but they claim to have the technology to do it from satellite. Do you believe that?
1: Well, it's hard to know without any proof, but I've just got a news report from China that they have been shooting cannons. Military anti-aircraft cannons, you know, not land cannons, but... With chemicals into the sky.
0: That's incredible.
1: And they have people have been doing that for a few years. But they have to be expert. These people have to be trained. They have to be able to sense. It isn't a precise science. Weather has never been a precise science. It will always be too chaotic for us.
0: It's a little worrisome, nevertheless, if they're actually firing chemicals into the atmosphere to affect the weather. And I do know the Russians are experimenting with that, and I imagine the Chinese as well. Now, Brian in Columbus, Ohio, has a question for you. He asks, I heard someone recently call into question Al Gore's claim that sea levels could go up as much as 20 feet.
1: Mm-hmm.
0: And he wants to know what you think about that. I know you've seen the Al Gore movie, and what do you think about that?
1: I agree, but I think that the rate of it and the direction... Now, there's something that... that when they say that the sea goes up millimeters and inches and so on, the scientists do, and they measure it, they're measuring it in an area. And I don't believe in averages. So if you were saying 20 feet, I would have to ask a few questions before we could even get down to it, like where, how fast, what's the temperature, what's the currents, are the currents consistent, or are they going chaotic, like the Gulf Stream, the chaos that occurs in some of the currents, the El Nino. In other words, the islands are sinking in the South Seas. You can get reports on this.
0: I have the reports. I've seen the footage, actually.
1: Right.
0: There are some islands that shortly will actually disappear.
1: Yeah, and the waters have been going up feet, not inches, there. And it's particularly in the high tides. And it's more ruins the agriculture that's in lowlands because the salt water comes in under the water table. And it ruins it. So
0: yeah, no question about it.
1: There's chaos in this water rising frontier around the world, particularly in the southern hemisphere near the Antarctica or the southern circle, the Arctic Circle there, and in the north Alaska and Siberia. We don't hear reports on Siberia because we don't get news from Russia. But it's been known for at least 10 years, maybe even 20 years, that on the north shore of Alaska, villages... markets have been getting swamped.
0: All right. Well, there's a gigantic controversy going on. I suppose it's still going on, although I think most scientists now, Michael, agree that global warming is real. There's still a very great deal of disagreement about what's causing it. Some believe it is the hand of man. Some think it is natural cycles. I frequently thought both are possible. What's your view?
1: Well, I think it's absolutely both. And it's just a matter of where, you know, the relative amount of causation. Cause and effect has not been a popular theory in the West. They would call it stimulus and response. They always put different names on it and then ignore the natural data. Science has become departmentalized and indoors, and it's only in the last 5 years that actually weather science has really gotten focused on the all these different dimensions of weather, nature, water, sea levels, and all of that. They still tend to overgeneralize about averages, which I don't believe in averages. It's because it's extreme up in the Arctic. And
0: all right, let's move a little into the metaphysical. What are the natural patterns of our Earth climate in the Gaia theory of cycles?
1: Okay, the Gaia theory started in the 70s when ecology went holistic. And ecology went from the farm to the whole world, to the whole atmosphere. But NASA had been tracking that since the 50s. So Gaia was not totally new to NASA, but they won't really talk about it. So when we're talking about the atmosphere, the layers of the atmosphere, and in the 50s they started tracking the stratosphere, the troposphere, the ionosphere, those different layers. So when we're talking about weather and the sky, it isn't just the sky or even here, it's the layers everywhere. And if you look, if you go to the mountains or the sea or the desert or the valleys or the prairies, the atmospheric functions differently because of the layers are different in the different terrains, and then the ocean, you know, get pumping off a tremendous amount of moisture going into the sky. Like when I used to go traveling, and I'm glad I'm not traveling anymore with the stress of the burning oil and everything, is that there's a tremendous amount of cloud cover out in the oceans. And you traveled a lot. You see thousands of miles of clouds. It's astounding.
0: No question about it.
1: I mean,
0: there are indeed. Michael,
1: you can't imagine.
0: A quick question. All of this, when you look at all of this, so much of what you've described already tonight, are we headed for some sort of catastrophic from a human point of view anyway, a catastrophic change that would make life on planet Earth virtually not possible? I mean, is it that scary?
1: Yes and no. In the 90s, I was because global warming was not extreme at the time, at least where I was studying the cataclysms. I was studying the Earth pole shift and that sort of thing. And there was a lot of fear and stuff, and I was doing more scientific, like Villikovsky. And Villikovsky was very scientific. People would say he was not.
0: Okay, Michael, we're very short on time. Yeah. Yes or no to that kind of question is insufficient. So try and work up either a yes or a no for me after the top of the hour.
1: Okay.
0: From Manila in the Philippines, Southeast Asia, I'm Art Bell, and this is Coast to Coast AM. Indeed, here I am. Something very funny happened during the break. We'd been having a little controversy here about how tall Erin is, and I'd measured her previously, and she's 4'8" tall. Not really tall. She said, oh, no, I'm 4'9". I know I'm 4'9", so we just did another measurement. Indeed, she's 4'8", and she turned around and looked at me and said, would you please get me a growing, can you get me a growing pill? Growing pill? I don't think so, but if any of you know of growing pills out there, be sure and let me know. Michael Sunada is my guest, and we're talking about the Earth's climate, and we're talking about the heating that's going on, obviously a great concern for many, many people. And regarding a catastrophic sequence that would make inhabiting the Earth virtually impossible for human beings, an answer of yes and no with regard to whether that's coming or not is simply insufficient, so we'll try and press Michael in a moment.

0: Once again, Michael Sonata. Michael, I'm getting some fast blasts from people in the audience who are listening to you, and they say things like, great subject, but not a good guest. He seems incapable of follow through on answers to questions. And I think what's bothering the people in the audience, Michael, is that when I ask a question, you're coming back many times and saying, well, this is intuitive, or I'm answering you just intuitively, not with evidence, mind you, but with intuition. So let me try again on the catastrophic sequence question, because a lot of us have children, and a lot of people have grandchildren, and they're damn well concerned about what's going on with our Earth right now. They do see the warming. They finally notice. They know that changes are going on. So that's a pretty important question, whether all this is leading to a condition where humans can no longer live on the planet, Michael. It's a not a yes and no question.
1: Mm-hmm. Okay, I said before that, and this relates to where you live. The answer is it depends on where you live and how you live. If you live in balance with nature in your bioregion and you're aware of where the weather comes from and what the 100-year extremes are, the 100-year extremes, see, there's no simple answers for these questions that you in fact.
0: Okay. Let me try one that you can handle. You said it depends on where you live and how you live. So let's try the where you live part. Yeah. What parts of the Earth are likely to be safe, and what parts of the Earth are likely to be not safe?
1: Okay. Now this is an answer that could go on. I could speak for 15 minutes just answering that. So I'll try to crunch it down. Shorelines have been known and actually threatened since the 80s, the 70s. The catastrophic people have been speaking about the shorelines. But that depends on the ocean currents and how high the waves are. Vilikovsky has said that there was a few thousand-foot high waves. If it's 20 feet in the place like, a lot of the places of the world will be underwater at 20 feet high.
0: New Orleans, for example.
1: Well, yeah, New York, places in California. I mean, just there's millions. What they even said, hundreds of millions of people that would have to migrate or die if it were raised 20 feet. But because it is variable where you live, even on the shore. Now, here's another one: volcanoes. If you live on the downhill, downwind side of a volcano, that's going to be very bad.
0: But if you live so you're saying volcanoes are going to become very active?
1: Yeah, but I'm just saying if you live on the downwind side, see it.
0: Well,
1: all
0: winds
1: depends on
0: change,
1: it.
0: Though, Michael. I what? Mean, one day wind is coming from the north, and the next day it's coming from the south. So
1: that's right. So there's chaos. So it has to do with water supply, and how fertile the soil is where you live, and are you cooperating with the neighbors? And do you understand the local weather cycles? So if I sound like I'm incompetent, it's because nature is so chaotic and we're asking questions that deal with the whole world, and I can usually deal with a bioregion very, very clearly. But when you go with the whole world, the variations are just extreme, and that's why scientists go to averages.
0: Because okay. Talk to me about any part of North America. You've already kind of covered the shoreline, and I can certainly understand that. If the warming continues, the shorelines are going to be dangerous places to be. What about other parts of North America, Michael?
1: Well, I mentioned the fertility and the water supply. And the water supplies have been going away. They've been disappearing. The water tables have been dropping in many, many places around the country. I've been hearing about this for 25 years.
0: You're quite right. They have been dropping.
1: So, but because we've been having this, and this relates to peak oil, because we've been having dropping water tables and more energy is putting into pumping irrigation water. But if there is a cutoff of electricity or oil or, you know, the peak oil thing and the crash or the shortages, and they can't pump water, do you realize how devastating that would be to
0: any? Yes, I do. And let's go ahead and stick with peak oil for a moment. So you're saying with regard to a catastrophic occurrence, in some parts of the country, the answer is going to be yes, and in other parts, no. So I guess you do get away with a yes and a no there. Mm-hmm. With regard to peak oil, first of all, is it real? Have we reached or are we near peak oil?
1: Well, there's, again, it's multiple. The peak oil of production of the United States was in the 70s, but then you would look at the refinery process as part of the peak oil. In other words, what's the maximum capacity we can refine oil, and what's the maximum capacity for extraction? And that was why in the 70s we had an oil crisis, because we became aware, not everyone, but we became aware that the oil that we had already peaked out on the amount of oil that we could extract from the United States from underground. But now there's another thing that says that they wanted to, the oil industry and the military wanted to have war with the Middle East, and they wanted to go over there and get oil. So it's possible that the scarcity of oil in the United States is not real. And I've heard reports on coast to coast of people who come on and said, oh, we capped an oil well in Texas. You know, mm-hmm. that there's rumors that it's not a real scarcity. So I think that scarcity has always been a problem, and in the cities particularly. And if you go back in the empires, scarcity, because cities are dependent on importing things. But if there is a peak oil, if it is true that we're maximum on importing, extracting, and refining oil, and the price is going to keep going up, it's very possible that they've been just jacking the price for profit.
0: Is possible. But Michael, let's forget about the refining capacity for a moment. We know we've got problems there. And let's just concentrate on what's in the ground, what scientists know about what's in the ground. Have we already passed peak oil from a extraction point of view?
1: Well, the information I'm getting from many sources is there's a huge amount of supply of deposits of oil in the ground in many places in the world, in Alaska, in the United States, in Canada. You know, just there's tremendous in the Middle East, and they're in Venezuela. I mean, there's undiscovered. There's a tremendous amount. I think there's way more oil than we could ever extract. And the Thomas Gold theory is that the Earth is actually making oil, and there's a really, scientifically, there's a strong case for that. The people who tell us that
0: really?
1: There's not enough, that there's a scarcity, and they whip up their scientists, are the industry people, the same people that put out PR for the industry. And those people have been promoting their own self-interest profits. Ralph Nader's been raging about this since the 60s. This is nothing new. The scarcity of almost any resource is part of the industrial profiting game.
0: I'm not sure I agree with that, Michael. I'm not sure I agree with that. I've seen any number of stories that indicate that we either are at peak oil extraction now or, as you pointed out, might have been back in the 70s. Now, we know roughly how much oil there is in the Mideast. I think we do anyway. And there have been some new discoveries. But I'm not one of those people who believes that the good and plenty horn, that it just keeps flowing back in. We extract it and it keeps flowing back in. Do you have any evidence to support that theory? You said you believe it.
1: Well, Thomas Gold published a book in 1999 called The Deep Hot Biosphere. And you said that the kind of cornucopians was Kunstler's law and emergency pointed that out, that people just keep expecting more. And, of course, if you are a dreamer and you think that there's an infinite supply, then I'm not in that dreaming thing. I've had no opinion about this until, except for the scarcity, the false scarcity thing. And again, the resources in the cities are based on a false scarcity, the market, supply, and demand. So I don't really know. I haven't got out in the oil fields and tested this, but I know, for example, they were burning millions of barrels of oil in Kuwait. They were burning it. Why? They never give the real reasons for these things.
0: The real reason was war.
1: No.
0: The Iraqis set the oil fields on fire. That's what you're talking about, right?
1: I don't believe in simplistic answers. I think everything is multiple, and when you're dealing with war, the real reasons are usually the hidden reasons, and the PR, the disinfo reasons, are the reasons they give the public.
0: Okay, well, fill me in on what the real reason was. I thought the Iraqis were very angry that we beat the hell out of them and set the oil wells on fire as they left. Now, do you know something else?
1: Oh, I've heard that the U.S., set them some of them on fire. But
0: oh.
1: I just wanted to get back to the scarcity issue and the question that you were bringing about the deep hot biosphere. It's easy to discount a radical theory before there's much agreement on it.
0: And, well, you're right.
1: And Thomas Gold was a brilliant scientist who had these radical theories on a few other subjects, astronomy and so on, that was discounted and doubted for decades, and then evidence finally went to support it.
0: Okay, well, I absolutely have an open mind, Michael. I really do have an open mind. So if you have some sort of scientific proof that these oil wells really are refilling, I'm listening.
1: Okay, I'm not saying that the oil wells are refilling. I'm looking at the possibility that Earth is making oil in various places. And we need a comprehensive analysis of this from the people who are out in the field, and we need it honest. And I don't believe the oil industry is ever going to give us an honest answer. The most honesty I've heard is through the coast to coast.
0: Well, I might agree with you on that point. I think that the oil industry is no doubt. I mean, they're a profit-motivated industry, obviously, so they take advantage of what's a – but you know, even if it's just a perceived shortage, Michael, they're going to take advantage of that and charge us more. There's no question about that. I have no doubt about that in my mind. Yeah. It's just this – peak oil thing, and whether we really are pumping the second harder to get half of the oil out of the ground, or whether there's virtually a limitless supply. That's a pretty big difference there.
1: Well, yeah, and I like your drama, the way you present that, because the limitless supply, okay, it goes along emergency, Kunstler's, and I thank you for putting that up last year. It was a brilliant show that you've done that. He has a brilliant argument, and I look at it as an energy supply system of the suburbs. The suburbs are sucking energy maybe twice as much as the cities per space, you know, per acre, per person. And this has to do with the carbon footprint. And the carbon footprint now is being measured per household, per person, barrels of oil per year or per day. And the same, and then another measurement is acres of land per person per day or per year. In other words,
0: well, there's an obvious reason for that. I mean, if you're in the suburbs, then you are not easily supportable with all the various services, electricity, whether it be natural gas or whatever energy source you're using has to be brought to you as opposed to your being in a city and it just being available to you as it is many others in a close-knit area. So it's very easily delivered, very easily distributed, yeah. More efficiently distributed. So yeah, all of that makes sense.
1: Yeah, and we're spoiled tremendously. I was a kid. I was raised on the sugar tit. I was, you know, raised to eat sugar and all the junk that was being imported on a tremendous... We won the World War II. Everything is coming. We've got anything we want. We can pig out. We can have plastic. We can have TV, radio. New technology is coming in every year. We're in utopia, driving utopian paradise of technology. There is an end to this. It's a one-century bubble, and it takes a lot of study and questioning one's value system. And that's why a lot of people, they would just rather argue and say, oh, it doesn't matter, and then they just ignore it. It's very easy to do that. And that it's
0: well, it is very easy to do it, Michael, because I'm in Southeast Asia. I'm about an hour and a half by plane from China. And if you were to see what was going on in China right now, and in a whole lot of the East here, it would scare the hell out of you. They would like to have everything that we have in the U.S., and by that I mean a car or two in the garage, a nice television, paved roads, you know, all those little things that we've become used to. But if they get them, and we're talking here about billions of people, Michael, I don't think it's sustainable. I don't think that the Earth can sustain that kind of pollution.
1: Absolutely. It's true. And there are radical changes in China, but they're probably relatively small, like putting grass and having grass on top of buildings, you know, growing lots of rooftop growing things. And those.
0: I can assure you they're small, Michael.
1: If you were
0: to take a quick trip over to Bangkok and walk down the street, every breath you take would hurt your lungs. There's so much pollution.
1: I was in Bangkok. I know those cities are unlivable. Lima, Mexico City, they're And the toxic level, this gets into the health issue. This is something that's been ignored totally by the peak oil and the energy people, is the toxic effect of all of these pollution is devastating our health, and that's why the health industry is exploding and why the alternative health movement is exploding also, because the pollution that we're heating up our environment with is making people sick from acids. And we're talking all kinds of acids, hundreds, thousands of different kinds of acids, but particularly in the food and the air and the water, are making people sick. And people say, well, I'm getting sick, I don't know why. Well, if they would just look at the environment and look at it from a chemical or acid-alkaline balance point of view, you could see that that's partly what's making people sick. Also being indoors all the time.
0: I'm sure there's something to that. One of the questions that you wanted to be asked, I'm just going to ask straight out. It's very interesting. I hope I don't get a yes and no to it. And it is, what is government doing to either prevent or progress global warming wars?
1: Well, the peace movement has been very weak and very small compared to what it was in the 70s. The war is a war to consume, and it's a war of consumption. It's a war to use more resources, to capture more resources, to burn waste. That's been another effect that we haven't looked at. For example, the government, that is all of the Congress and the departments, have not analyzed the effect of all of our military on the environment that they're in and all of the oil that they consume and the oil that they burn and all the electricity that they use. So it's a whole system analysis. So what I'm saying is that the government is doing a lot to waste, and they're doing almost nothing to analyze, let alone cut back. I mean, you first have to analyze how much energy is being used and what efficiency is. Efficiency went out the door under the Reagan. In the 70s, we started getting into efficiency. What is efficiency? People start turning off their lights at night, and they start, you know, doing. Now we're burning twice as much as we were in the 60s.
0: Yeah, well, it was a political initiative well ahead of its time, unfortunately.
1: Yeah.
0: If we'd had the Carter years about now or at the beginning of the Bush years, things might be very different. But people simply were not ready for it at that time. Mm-hmm. What can we do, Michael, to reduce our energy demands that are driving, at least in part, this global warming?
1: Well, there's three levels. One is to feel the effects in the environment that you're living in, to feel the to see how much waste is occurring, to look at the efficiency, the input and the output, to analyze energy audit, and to analyze how much you're spending that's a waste, to evaluate what is the efficiency in home, in business, in schools, and so on. This has not been done, and it's been totally ignored for 25 years. And with people being proud of wasting. The next is to start conserving energy every way possible.
0: And conserving. All right. Michael, listen, hold tight. We're at the bottom of the hour. I think that we do have to do that. We do have to look at the efficiency of what we're doing and then begin to cut back a little bit. But again, balance that statement against knowledge that in the rest of the world, they're progressing very rapidly toward consumption on a level that you don't even want to know about. I mean, it's just if you take a trip to China and see what's going on right now, it would scare you to death. And I'm really serious about that. I did, and it did scare me to death. And it's multiplied several times over now. All right, from Manila in the Philippines, Southeast Asia, I'm Art Bell with Michael Sunanda. We'll be right back. Good morning, good afternoon, good evening, whatever the case may be, from Manila in the Philippines, where the rain, thankfully, gently is falling today, and not in a typhoon manner, but just sort of gently. What we're going to do is change things up a little bit. I'm going to open the lines right now for Michael Sunanda and let you ask questions for the next half hour or so, because I'm very curious what you, the audience, would ask Michael about all of this and what he's had to say so far. And then we'll go into open lines during the last hour of the program. Questions that follows up, I'm not sure makes sense in the case of Michael, because he said one of the questions is, how does natural energy, how and why is our century of cheap oil, gas, and coal doomed to run out? Now, if I was listening carefully to the last segment, and I think I was, he essentially said it isn't going to run out. unless he means the oil companies are sort of going to cause it to run out, which wouldn't make sense if they still have supplies. So we will ask that question in a moment. And in the meantime, if you would like to line up and ask a question, Michael is all yours. I'm Art Bell, and this is Coast to Coast AM.

0: Michael, I am curious.
1: I'll talk with you now.
0: Michael?
2: Yes, I'm sorry.
0: I'm sorry. I caught you busy there. Michael, I am quite curious. One question further on down the line here is, how and why is our century of cheap oil and gas and coal doomed to run out? Based on your earlier statements, that doesn't seem like a logical question you'd want asked.
2: Well, what I'm attempting to do is to get us to analyze how much we're using and how wasteful it is.
0: Uh-huh.
2: And just based on the amount of waste that we're creating and the pollution that we're creating and the future for our children that we're creating with the amount of waste. I mean, uh-huh. The worst case would be nuclear waste. The most constant would be the air pollution that just blows away. But in some cities, it hangs in there. So basically, I'm saying that it's doomed because the cities are becoming unlivable, and that for healthy people.
0: Well, okay, but that's not the same as doomed to run out.
2: Well, okay, I overstated it there.
0: I see. Okay. Yeah. All right. What I'd like to do is go to the phones and see what the audience wants to ask you. So let's do that. Walk Hard Line, you're on the air with Michael Sunada.
3: Hi, Art. This is Brino from Northern California, and I'm so glad to be on your show.
0: Glad to have you.
3: Thank you, sir. And the reason I'm calling is I heard Michael say that you live in Northern California, up in Oregon. I'm in Northern California, and I downloaded your map looking at the global view of the heat wave and that sort of thing, the arid regions that may face more drought is what it's called. What I'm wondering is, what is your prediction on the areas on the globe that are going to be the most livable in the times to come? Hopefully Art Bell's area would be included in that.
0: All right. The most livable areas, Mike, we've already described the coasts as not particularly livable. What would be good?
2: Well, in permaculture, we look at the fertility of the soil. So that would mean valleys with soil, valleys with good water. And if you're wherever you live, you need to look at your watershed and see if it's sustainable. And sustainable meaning not just 5 years or 10 years in the future, but a minimum of 20 to 100 years. And that's what sustainable is. Our vision of the future has become shrunk down to 5 or 10 years of future. So it's, okay, then the weather. Then where does the weather come from? Is it chaotic? What is the 100-year extremes in the area where you are? Now, in the last cataclysms, there was 750 BC, 1500 BC, and 10,000 BC, and those are documented, extremely documented. The high fertile valleys, and I say not extremely high, but you know, in some places in the Andes and in the Himalayas and in the Alps and places where people have been living in these high fertile valleys for many centuries, the same way, the same permaculture, sustainable life. Well, I don't expect suburbs to become permaculture sustainable, but if you want to survive, then you learn how to grow food and you go to a place where the ground is fertile and you can share with your neighbors. So this may mean if there is a crash, and I don't know if there's going to be a crash because it's been predicted now, you know, on and off for 30 years, that the people who are cooperating, who are simple or natural or living in balance with their bioregion are the ones that are going to enjoy the changes that are coming. Not just, it's a complete reversal of attitude about nature.
0: Okay, all right. East of the Rockies, you're now on the air with Michael Sunanda.
4: Hi, is that me?
0: That would be you, sir.
4: Hi, Art, how are you?
0: Fine.
4: Enjoying hearing you back on again. Thanks for
0: Thank
4: the
0: you.
4: Technology. I heard Michael mention earlier, and he may have answered this in discussions with you, but I missed it evidently. I heard him mention Buckminster Fuller, and I'm wondering if he could explicate for me what his connection with the late Mr. Fuller is.
0: Good enough. Michael, your connection to Buckminster.
2: Okay. In 71, I was getting a master's degree in family counseling at the U of O, and I was starting to meditate and become aware of greater things and bigger things. The peace movement was on, but I wasn't a protester. And I started reading Fuller, and it was enlightening. And so it started making sense of all the science that I had taken for at least 10 years before that. And the science started seeing how it was separate. So I started looking at nature as energy, and I went back and did 3 weeks of World Game, 8 hours a day seminar, like a graduate seminar for 3 weeks of 8 hours a day. It's Carbondale, Illinois, where he had two domes set up, and it's been one of the most radical places in the Midwest. There are very few in there. And it's also a vortex, an earth vortex. Well, I really love the earth vortexes, and we have them in Oregon and mountains and so on. So then that launched my career. Then I went back to Eugene. I did 52 programs, radio programs about Bucky Fuller called I Seem to Be a Verb. And that played in Eugene and San Francisco and a few places in Portland and Seattle. And then I met Fuller in 72. We became friends. But he was a very distant kind of person, so we couldn't really be friends. And I was a hippie then, and so the hippies really loved him. The Whole Earth Catalog was the godfather of the Whole Earth Catalog because he brought whole systems to us. We didn't know what a whole system was before. We were all, you know, into departments and schools and everything, which they still are. So that's why school people who are educated that way, they can't understand what I'm talking about. It's a whole system. I realized
0: that. All right, so you actually met him, but you did not know him as a close friend.
2: No one knew him as a close friend unless he was doing a project with you in his place. He was one of those.
0: Right. Yeah. All right. I'm sorry to interrupt. Good enough. West of the Rockies, you're on the air with Michael Sunada.
1: Hey, how you doing? This is Jeremy. I'm in Gresham, Oregon.
0: Yes, sir.
1: Yes, thanks for all the years there, Art. I appreciate it. And I don't mean to sound irritable or to be rude, but I would like to know from your guest, Michael Sunada, if it's kind of a two-part question, if global warming, you know, one way or the other, if it's affected him personally and his family, and if he sees a serious solution to this problem, all this stuff here. Thanks.
0: All right. Michael, has it affected you personally, and do you see any solution?
2: Yeah, well, actually, in the 70s, I started living extremely simple, and in the 80s, I started camping out all the time, and I moved to Hawaii so I could live outside and live on the land, and I've lived in many different families and communes and so on, so I've had a lot of experience in growing food, living simple, camping out all the time. I bicycle all the time now. I am right now outside in the backyard of my friend's house, sitting on the ground. So I really love nature, and I'm devoted to this, and it's a spiritual path for me. I do Qigong every day, and it's affected my family, but I've lived in many different families, and we're just constantly learning how to do it more simple, more like we make kefir out of raw goat's milk, raw cow's milk, and I've gone back to eating meat, although I was a vegetarian for 20 years, and then I went to India, and things reversed. So I'm into reversing patterns and reversing my belief systems, as I don't have absolute beliefs about these things that I'm learning about.
0: Yeah, that's kind of what I get from listening to you, Michael. It seems as though you've taken a great deal of what you've heard here on Coast to Coast from various guests and sort of synthesized it, and what you're bringing us today is kind of a belief system, or you're in intuitive feeling based on a lot of what you've heard on Coast. Is that fair?
2: Well, yes, but I didn't really get into Coast until Y2K came on, and I was thankful for Y2K because it brought sustainability and recycling and energy. You know, it was a little movement like we're seeing the beginning of again now, back to the land. And it was the biggest back-to-land movement since the 70s, the Y2K thing. So I haven't really been into Coast to Coast just in the last 6 years.
0: Well, you did mention quite a number of guests that we've had on here.
2: Because I like them, and I trust them somewhat. But I've been doing that for 25 years before I met Coast to Coast.
0: Okay. Wildcard Line, you're on the air with Michael Sunada.
5: Hi, Art, Mike. Mike, I kind of agree with you on the oil deal that oil's not running out. One of the reasons is if most Christians kind of pass this up, in the Bible and Revelation it talks about the four horsemen, and one of them is famine and all, but they're also admonished not to touch the oil or the wine. So I don't believe that there is really an oil shortage.
0: Mm-hmm. All right, that's a faith-based statement. Michael, does any of your belief regarding oil come from religious conviction?
2: No, I'm looking at people's behavior and using it unconsciously. Most of these consumption waste patterns are unconscious, and people aren't conscious of the sources and the results of what they're doing.
0: Mm-hmm. That's certainly true. Wildcard Line, you're on the air with Michael Sonata. Hi.
6: Yes, this is Kathleen.
0: Hello, Kathleen.
6: Fort Worth, Missouri.
0: Yes.
6: I just wanted to say that I'm very happy with our Missouri Botanical Gardens, our glass dome that he was speaking of, and that I understood that it could take 500-mile-an-hour winds and that it was very energy efficient, and that there's a lot of books written from the Appalachians about living off the land. And I was hoping that you could give some ideas of maybe local governments and groups that could get together to find more green answers to our problems.
0: All right,
6: problems.
0: That's certainly a fair question, Michael.
2: Yes, and I'm very thankful for that question. In Eugene, Oregon, and Portland, and some towns in California, and very few in Washington, the county and the cities are doing things. One is a stormwater management program where they're watching the entire watershed of how the water circulates and how much is being recycled and used and wasted and channeled in different ways. So that's one of the bioregional things. The other would be the air. We have laws that prevent us from controlling electricity and toxic chemicals in our towns. So we need cooperative groups in the neighborhoods and in the community and also with the government. You can go to the county and you can see if you can find somebody in the county or the city government, or rarely in the state government, although there are a few sometimes departments, the planning department that's aware of efficiency. Fuller's domes are the most efficient structure other than maybe a teepee. And I've stayed in teepees before and yurts.
0: Well, let's talk about the domes for just a moment. I'm hearing something in the background there.
2: Right.
0: What is it about the domes that specifically makes them so efficient, Michael?
2: Well, they're based on a sphere of triangles. And it goes back to the Platonics, solids, and Da Vinci also did a few things with the designs of Platonic solids. The triangle is the strongest structure in the universe. You could argue that a sphere, like a real sphere, is very strong, but nature doesn't make many real spheres. Nature makes more egg-shaped things and tetrahedrons. If you look at tetrahedrons, which is your basic three-sided pyramid, not a four-sided pyramid, a three-sided pyramid with a base. It is by far the strongest structure. And if you look in

0: Welcome to Nigh Underground, bringing you Art Bell classics all the way from the high desert. 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And now, Art Bell.
1: Of our cooperative energy in a space. You can divide a dome inside. It depends on how big the dome is. They sell domes. I've built them. They sell but small ones. They sell them from 12 feet in diameter to 75 to 100 feet in diameter. And the bigger ones usually have rooms inside of them. But you can hang things from them. You can do all kinds of creative things inside them. They're much more flexible than these square buildings. Usually when the square buildings are put up, They're wasting a tremendous amount. The building codes built in waste. So do the sanitation departments. People would say, well, you're a revolutionary. Well, if you just analyze the efficiency, let alone the spiritual bankruptcy of building everything in squares, nature doesn't make squares. Fuller brought this out. He finally exposed the square mentality. The matrix is square.
2: Square mentality. Yeah. All right. East of the Rockies, you're on the air with Michael Sunanda. Hi.
3: Hi. This is Shara. I'm from Minneapolis.
2: And I just happy to have you.
3: Nice to talk to you. Nice to hear your voice again, Art. And good to hear you, Michael.
1: Thank you.
3: Have you ever heard of the book Black Gold Stranglehold?

0: Welcome to Nigh Underground, bringing you Art Bell classics all the way from the high desert. For show guest information, visit nighug.com. And now, Art Bell.
1: Well, that was a very short-term laboratory, not natural research data that they got. So when you get research data, you really need to look at the source of who's taking the data. Is there anything natural about the system, or are they creating a system and then measuring it to prove their point? So the point is that carbon dioxide in an excess can help plants grow, but only in very limited conditions, and then you have to measure the toxins. Well, you don't have to, but I mean, well, I would rather look at how pure something is than some laboratory to try to prove, lab research to try to prove a point that it's good to consume that stuff and burn it up. And that was, okay, it's just a matter of looking at all the information that you have and then deciding rather than going into it with a belief that it's good or bad. I think nature's better than petrochemicals myself.
2: Well, I guess I would have to agree with that. However, our economy is sustained presently by petrochemicals, and since we did not really begin to, you know, do anything about that in the 70s, at least nothing that was sustained, Michael, we're going to have to continue to get our hands on petrochemicals until a real viable economic alternative comes along. I'm sure you would agree with that.
1: Well, yes and no. People can move to the country and go into permaculture, and there's not many people are going to do that. Maybe 1% would be a lot, but there's movements for that, and there's a lot of cooperatives. If you go on the web and you look up Climate Crisis Solutions or the Climate Crisis Coalition and all these different names, Peak Oil and so on, there are local movements in most of the cities in the U.S., and some extremely, mostly where there's young, idealistic people who are aware and are still learning, because most of the adults are happy consuming and they quit learning.
2: Okay, Michael, we're going to have to break it off at this point. I want to thank you for being on the program and bringing us your point of view about all of this. So you take care, my friend. You don't have a book to plug, so we won't do that, but I'm sure you will eventually. And
1: well, I do have one thing that you might want to look at.
2: Very quickly.
1: It's on my website. There are three free permaculture books on my website.
2: Okay, we've got a link to it. On that note, we got to go. Take care, buddy. Indeed, from Manila, Philippines, Southeast Asia. How y'all doing? It is squarely a miracle that I'm able to be on the air from Manila in the Philippines. I mean, I'm literally on the other side of the world. Do some measurements as I have, and you'll find it's 7, 8, 9,000 miles to one point or another in the United States. It's a long way away. So if any of you have questions about this part of the world or about anything we've discussed tonight, we're about to go to open lines, grab a line, and any subject is certainly fair game. Anything you want to talk about is fair game. Don't forget, tomorrow night, we're going to have Dr. Stephen Greer here, who will clear up a alleged statement he made about SETI contact and then John Hoag. And in view of what's going on in the Middle East right now, that's certainly something you may have comments on. It's appropriate to have John Hoag on. I'm Art Bell, and in the nighttime, this is Coast to Coast AM.

0: By the way, that reminds me, I heard in the first hour of the show that Denny's actually did sponsor the first hour of the show, and I think that's the first time that anything like that has been done. All right, here come an hour of open lines. Anything you want to talk about, literally anything, is fair game. Here we go. East of the Rockies, you're on the air. Hello.
1: Hi, Art. How you doing?
0: I'm this doing well indeed, sir.
1: I'm Will, and I'm in Miami, and I'm very curious about that thing you were talking about earlier about Nelson Mandela, how you and a bunch of your callers had thought that he had died. I'm curious because the same thing happened to me with three other celebrities, Ricky Ricardo, Andre Segovia, and George C. Scott. Now, I actually saw it on a news report on television. Is that how you...

0: You guys saw it?
1: You know what? I can't honestly tell you that I recall how I thought I knew that. It was probably from some report or, honest to God, sir, I don't know. But here's what I think. And this is pretty wild stuff. But I think that occasionally there are little slips in time that as something becomes manipulated and then people have vague memories of the way something was, except that it changed. And that's not a satisfactory way to answer your question. But something went back in time, or something affected the time stream, and something changed. And then people remember something that actually, in the present timeline, really did not happen. That's a confused way of trying to... Do you?
0: Yeah, because I saw news reports on all those three people that I told you about. And then a year or two later... Andre Segovia comes in concert to my town, and or I see another news report where the celebrity actually dies, and then it's confirmed. I'm talking about a span of like 1 or 2 years.
1: No, I know. It's very bizarre. Thank you. Listen, I don't have an explanation beyond what I just tried to articulate, and that is that I do believe that occasionally history, or time, if you will, is in some way manipulated. And we all, or many of us, think that we know one thing, and then something else turns out to be the case. And we all sort of go, oh, gee, I thought I remember the following happened. Well, it didn't happen, or at least current history says it did not happen. But many, many people believe the same thing. Now, what does that come from? I have no idea. Apparently, it comes from some, and it's only my guess, or as Michael would have said, his intuitive feeling, that something happened to change what was. West of the Rockies, you're on the air. Good morning.
2: Good morning. How are you, Art?
1: Quite well, sir. Where are you calling from?
2: I'm calling from Idaho.
1: Idaho. All right.
2: And I just wanted to say thank you for being on the air. I've enjoyed your program now for about 5 years, and... I just think that moving to Manila was a great move, and for you, and I wish the best for you. I just wanted to mention, do you think that the Middle East, the thing that's going on in the Middle East, in Israel, and the heat of the sun, do you think that there is a correlation between the two, and do you think the effects are brought on because of everybody thinks that they have a solution for Israel, and nobody seems to be able to find one. And I was wondering if you think there's a direct correlation with that and the heat of the sun, as far as drought, as like similar to Bible times.
1: Okay. I wouldn't venture to say whether there's actually a connection with, between what's going on in the Middle East and the heat of the sun. I think that as times in the world become more stressful, and I can read story after story after story about the world becoming hotter, about the oceans having more dead zones in them, and about the air pollution and all the rest of the things that are going wrong in the world right now. And I can certainly imagine that as there is more stress on the world, well, in terms of getting energy, for example, that that's going to bring about wars. With respect to what's going on in the Middle East right now, I understand what Israel is doing. I understand why they're doing what they're doing. It seems to me that it boils down to, I don't know, kind of like self-defense. I mean, if somebody's lobbing rockets at you, eventually you lob back, or you do something to try to stop them from lobbing rockets at you. And so that's what Israel is doing. Now, whether this will escalate beyond anybody's control into something really awful, I have no idea. The Bible tells us that will be the region and that will be the place, whether or not it's the time right now. I do not know. First time caller line, you're on the air. Hi.
3: Aloha, Art, from the Big Island.
1: Yes, sir, the Big Island.
3: Hey, you sound so much more relaxed from the Philippines. I think you found yourself a niche.
1: Yes, I think I have.
3: So I want to thank you for coming back to us. We all missed you.
1: Well, that's very kind. Thank you.
3: Basically, I'd like to discuss what I think is an undervalued potential solution to the global warming, the petrochemical and the pharmaceutical problems of our planet, and that being, of course, medical marijuana. I'm the executive director of the medical marijuana program on the Big Island and helped to legislate our program in Honolulu. And we're in our seventh year now of treating chemotherapy patients and AIDS and glaucoma and chronic pain with marijuana.
1: Are you a victim of one of these diseases yourself, sir?
3: Yes, I'm a partial disability from a broken neck. So I've been using it for pain, and the side effects also help me with my asthmatic condition.
1: I see. I see. Well, all right. I'll certainly comment on it. I think that marijuana, and I've said this over the years, is far less damaging to a person physically than is, and that's not to say that it's not damaging. It's like smoking. You absolutely know it's not good for your health, but in terms of the damage to an individual, I think it's not as serious as alcohol. It may have some benefits from a health point of view. That's being argued all over the place right now. I think that law enforcement would they would find far better, more efficient things to do with their time than hunting down somebody who suffered a broken back or a broken neck or has cancer and is using marijuana and believes it to be helpful. They could use their law enforcement time for far better things than hunting down people like that, and I'll leave it at that. First-time caller line, you're on the air. Hi.
4: Hi, Art. How are you?
1: I'm just spiffy.
4: Hey, I wanted to talk to you about the current fuel prices and who has purchased our gas stations in the last 10 or 15 years.
1: Okay.
4: I was kind of wondering what was going on with the transition. And after 9/11, a friend of mine owns a station, and he was kind of miffed why the prices raised in town when he didn't raise his prices, because he said they raised the price off of supply and what it costs to replace what's in the tank.
1: Right.
4: And who's changing the prices on the signs? The people that bought the gas stations over the last 10 or 15 years. I wonder if it's time to get our stations back.
1: I that might be a very good question. I always also thought that the prices were raised per tank, whatever a tank of gas in the ground cost them, and then would...
4: Right, exactly. And,
1: yeah, and then the next one would come along and they'd raise the price or lower it depending on what the cost was, right?
4: Exactly. And it seemed like after 9/11, the people that purchased the stations over the last 10, 15 years just seemed to increase the prices over any little political whim that comes along. And I kind of wonder if that's not what's going on. Who's changing the prices on the signs?
1: The screen tells me you're in Wisconsin. Is that correct?
4: Correct, Art.
1: What are your prices like in Wisconsin right now for regular and premium?
4: About $3.12 for regular, $3.33 for premium.
1: Cool. Okay.
4: Diesel's going for $3.09. And The other price I wanted to talk to you about was the sulfur additives in diesel, I guess, are being removed as of August 1st. So diesel, people are running diesels are going to have to add additives, and I wonder what that's going to do to drive the prices of consumer goods up.
1: God, I don't know. It's already out of control. When you're talking about the kind of prices that you just quoted, and I must tell you, everything over here is in liters, and I'm trying to recall now, but I believe it's between 36 and... God, I should have paid more attention. And 40 something. I'll have to take a look at the prices over here, but I think I worked it out, and it's very consistent with the prices in the United States. It may be a little lower here in the Philippines, but not very much lower. So fuel prices worldwide are pretty much the same, and the only difference, of course, is the amount of taxation applied to the fuel, because everybody's buying fuel from the same source, pretty much, the spot fuel market. The Philippines, the country I'm in now, imports a very great deal of its oil. In fact, a higher percentage than the U.S. I believe in the U.S., you're now importing 70 or around 70%, and it's probably in the high 80s or low 90s here. That may affect prices to some degree. In other words, the homegrown stuff may be a little bit less, but generally the world is fairly stable in terms of fuel prices. What's driving it right now is my neighbor over here, China. They really are consuming a very great deal of fuel, and the more they consume, the more it's going to cost, because it is all supply and demand, at least it's supposed to be. Wildcard Line, you're on the air. Hi.
5: Yeah, Art, this is Steven. I'm calling from Poughkeepsie, New York.
1: Yes, sir.
5: I wanted to talk to you about the future Fatima-type miracle at Garabandal, Spain. The miracle will take place in either March, April, or May, on or between the 8th and the 16th. We do not know the year, but Conchita Gonzalez Kina will announce the miracle 8 days in advance. Padre Pio had a connection to the miracle.
1: Okay, hold it for a second. Just explain to me how you know this.
5: It's a Catholic apparition site. The Virgin Mary appeared there from 1961 to 1965. She gave two messages to the world. Joseph Lamangino, a New Yorker, was blinded in 1946 by a exploding tire, and he, upon falling asleep, he was given a vision of a future miracle up in the heavens.
1: I see.
5: And
1: I see. Okay, so you know this is going to occur. We certainly will watch for it and see if it does occur. I've read a great deal about these miracles, and of course Fatima as well. And believe me, I don't dismiss them at all. In fact, actually, I can't go so far as to say I have faith that they are real. I'll say I hope they are real. East of the Rockies, you're on the air. Hello.
6: Good afternoon, Art.
1: Hi.
6: You're coming in pristine, as if you're still in the high desert from the Kingdom of Nye. It's a pleasure.
1: Isn't technology absolutely amazing?
6: I've got to tell you something. You could be right next door. That's how pure you sound.
1: Good.
6: I only wanted to speak about Michael, your guest, a little bit.
1: Sure.
6: We've had some shows on Coast, and, you know, thank God for Premier and Coast. Not a criticism, but there are a lot of guests that come on that seem to want us to go back to the earth and to plant, mm-hmm. and to do a lot of things that would wipe out pharmaceuticals, which, you know, I have high blood pressure and I take Plavix and I had a stent put in my heart last July.
1: Sure.
6: And a lot of things that really, if we didn't have them, I wouldn't be talking to you right now. And it just seems as if there's a movement here to bring us towards a Marxist system. And I know you're a libertarian. I'm a libertarian. And it troubles me when indirectly guests like that sort of want to take down the system that we have. Although we have flaws, you know, Art, we've always had flaws in our political systems, but there are people who would just like to disassemble all mm-hmm. of this and march us back to the 8th century, you know. Mm-hmm. And
1: well, Michael, I'm not one of those people.
6: Oh, no, I know that, Art, and that's why I felt comfortable talking to you about it, because we get a lot of them on, and a lot of people, you know, it sounds good. Let's not drive cars anymore. Let's not burn energy, you know. Turn off your air conditioner, you know. And it sounds so good, but a lot of people don't realize that some of these people really just want to march us back into the dark ages. And
1: well, I'm in sympathy. I'm certainly in sympathy. Thank you with you, Michael, with regard to the fact that you might not even be here right now if it were not for the pharmaceuticals. I think we can find more efficient ways to burn the energy that we do have, and ways to create more efficient energy to use for the future. And we're sadly lacking. Should have been doing that many, many years ago. But with regard to pharmaceuticals, you're absolutely right. I mean, we march forward, we save lives, we find new ways to have people deal with medicines that and to obtain medicines that save lives. And no, I'm in no hurry to suddenly go backwards. West of the Rockies, you're on the air. Hi.
7: Hi, Art.
1: Hello.
7: How are you?
1: quite well, thank you. Where are you?
7: I'm in Moses Lake, Washington.
1: Okay.
7: It is such an honor for me to talk to you.
1: Happy to have you. What's up?
7: It was probably 1995 or 1996. Me and my now ex-husband saw a giant rectangle-shaped UFO.
1: Uh-huh.
7: And we were in Vancouver, Washington, and that's right by the right across from Portland, Oregon. and we were at a stoplight. It was nighttime, and it just seemed to appear in the sky, and it was, it had in the center of it a light that interchanged from red to purple, and it seemed to have almost like squiggly light, squiggly black lines.
1: All right. Is there any question in your mind that what you saw was not of this earth?
7: It was definitely not of this earth.
1: When I saw what I saw, which was a giant triangle, and it came directly over my head, not more than about 150 feet, it changed my life. There's no question. It changed my life, and I take it that this changed yours as well.
7: Yes, it definitely has, and I've never really heard of anybody else seeing a UFO that shape.
1: Well, we've had almost all shapes that you can imagine. That is fairly unusual, but they've come in just about all shapes and sizes. I'm sorry, but I wish I could say I'm in doubt, but I'm not. I've seen it myself. What I saw was impossible. That is to say, from an earthly point of view, it was not the Air Force. It was not our military. And it certainly could not have been from this planet. So that does change your life.
7: Yes, yes, it definitely does. And I don't remember hearing anything about it on the news. That was the strange part.
1: Oh, well, gee, I did. I really did. With respect to what I saw, my wife and I saw, it was indeed on the news. The newspaper, the local newspaper, covered it with, albeit a fairly small story. But at the time it said, well, there was indeed sighting of something that flew across the Pahrump Valley that night. And the military admitted to a secret mission, which did overfly the Pahrump Valley that night, and claimed that it was a C-130 aircraft. Now, as I think I've mentioned on the program previously, I flew in C-130 aircraft in the Air Force. I know a C-130 pretty well, and I can assure you that at 150 feet, a C-130 doesn't look a bit like a triangle, nor does it sound a bit like something that's being manipulated soundlessly. In fact, it would rattle your teeth. So, yes, these things, they change your life when you see them. What else can you say? We're in open lines. If you have any questions, any topics you'd like to talk about at all, it's all fair game. From Southeast Asia, my little corner of Southeast Asia, over 7,100 islands in the Philippines, I'm Art Bell. And that reminds me, again, congratulations to Robert Bigelow, who has successfully launched his first space vehicle. It's a private space vehicle, and it's a precursor to what's going to end up being a hotel in space. Robert told me a very long time ago that he was going to do this, and you know, you hear about these things, not frequently from billionaires, mind you, but you hear about these things from time to time, and you sort of file them away. But Robert has done it. And so that picture on coasttocoastam.com right now, my webcam, the flowers are from Robert Bigelow. And thank you, Robert, and congratulations, Robert. And if the gods of guesting can get hold of Robert Bigelow for next weekend, my gosh, I sure would like to interview him. Back to open lines in a moment. By the way, we will do a full open line segment one of these weekends very soon, perhaps even coming up this next weekend. We'll be right back. I'm Art Bell.

0: Once again, from the land of over 7,100 islands, I'm Art Bell, and this is Coast to Coast AM, and the first time, don't make that, the wildcard line is on the air. Hello.
1: Good morning, Art.
0: Good morning.
1: I have listened to you for years. I love what you do, and I also enjoy George, but your guest tonight said things that I have believed for years. I'm three-generation New Yorker. I have always had a deep reverence for nature. That's my church. And people often forget that in Chinese astrology, Native American, we are animals. We just happen to be on two legs. What I had heard tonight, I resonate to. I'm a very, very blessed person. I had out-of-body experiences and astral travels very early in my life. I don't want to hog the line, but I balance this with being a student of physics, chemistry, and hard math. And the more you get into these areas, of course, the more abstract and metaphysical they are.
0: I do think that what's happening is that science and the metaphysical are beginning, it's very resistant, frankly, on both sides. Not as much the metaphysical as on the side of science, but these two regimes are coming closer and closer and closer together. I understand there's a sort of natural tendency for them to repel each other, particularly in the case of the side of science. It repels the metaphysical, but dragged, kicking and screaming, I think there's going to be a meeting of the minds, so to speak, and it's going to come pretty quickly. East of the Rockies, you are on the air.
2: Hello, Art.
0: Hi there.
2: I'm glad to hear you're back on the air again.
0: It's good to be
2: and
0: back, sir.
2: Congratulations on your
0: wonderful
2: new life.
0: Thank you.
2: I was just wondering about your amateur radio endeavors.
0: Uh-huh.
2: Are you going to put your station back on the air?
0: Very soon. I've got all of my gear right here. And as I mentioned earlier in the show, you may not have caught it. I think that I'm getting very close to trying to talk the management here into letting me put a vertical antenna up on the roof, which would be about 200 feet in the air and should work very well back toward the state. So I'm about to tackle that. There have been, you know, any number of priorities that have been a little ahead of that, you know, like finding a place to live and getting some furniture and all the rest of getting the ISDN line and a lot of things, getting my residency and visas settled here and all that sort of thing. But I'm just about there, so look for me on the air shortly.
2: Well, that sounds great. I doubt if I'll ever be able to talk to you again because of the time difference.
0: Oh, sure. If you're a ham, sure you will.
2: Well, what is the difference there? No, it's like almost
0: okay, well, to give you an idea, it's about 17 minutes before 5 o'clock in the afternoon here on Sunday. On Sunday.
2: All right. And you usually hang out on 20 meters, right?
0: Well, with respect to getting to the U.S., hanging out on 20 meters is indeed where I will be.
2: Right.
0: But, hey, we can do that.
2: That'd be great. And it's good
0: right
2: to hear you again.
0: All right, thanks, buddy. We'll look for you on 20 meters. It is indeed possible to talk from the Philippines to the U.S. Not a piece of cake, but indeed possible. I've done it many times. West of the Rockies, you're on the air. Good morning.
3: Yes, good morning, Art. This is Axel calling from Reno, Nevada. And
0: yes,
3: I listen to you locally on 780 KOH, but right now I'm listening to you on my XM satellite radio.
0: Okay.
3: And I wanted to let you know, kind of a weird occurrence. Earlier this year, we had, you know, how things come in threes, and you were talking about celebrity deaths. There was Don Knotts, Darren McGavin, and Dennis Weaver.
0: Mm-hmm.
3: They all died within like a week or two-week time period. Not only that, but they all died alphabetically. And the third one that died, Dennis Weaver, made an early 1970s movie called Duel. It was directed by Steven Spielberg. And if you watch that movie and listen to the first 10 minutes of it, I would swear that that's your voice that he's listening to on the radio.
0: It could be.
3: If you get a chance, but it's a specific caller that was calling in. So you would be the caller calling into the talk show and discussing some personal situation.
0: Oh, that reminds me. I've been in a number of movies, sir. Actually, it surprised me. I sat down and watched a couple of movies, and I can't recall the titles right now, but they had my program running in the background nearly all the way through the movie. And about halfway through the movie, I looked at my wife and I said, "Hey, isn't that my show?" She said, "Yes, it is." I'm also in a new video game called Prey, and I've had a million emails about that. Indeed, that's my voice in a new video game called Prey.
3: I remember seeing you on a television series called, I believe it was called Dark Skies.
0: That's right.
3: And you played the CBS president, was it William Paley?
0: That's right, again.
3: Yeah, I remember that from a few years ago.
0: Yes, I've dabbled a little bit in those areas.
3: And also, you had the gentleman that called. He mentioned about Ricky Ricardo being dead, and it was actually Desi Arnaz. Ricky Ricardo was the character he played. And you had the gentleman that called regarding the pharmaceuticals. You know, if there was a study done as to how many people die every year at the hands of pharmaceuticals, when there truly is natural cures to many of the problems that ail people, and also, you know, one of them being, you know, poor diet and lack of exercise.
0: Yeah, but I think the answer lies somewhere in the middle. In other words,
3: that's true.
0: We don't want to get rid of all pharmaceuticals. No. They have real world value. Mm-hmm. But of course, you're also correct. They also at times kill people. A misdiagnosis is made, or a prescription that ought not be given is given, or it conflicts with something else. So there's no single answer to it. But I think all in all, it's better we have them than not.
3: There's a happy medium. And one more thing before I hang up, just a thought for the day with what's going on in the Middle East. Diplomacy delays the inevitable. That's basically true. It's nice that we have diplomacy, but does it not just really delay the inevitable, what's going to take place
0: sure
3: sooner or later?
0: That way. Yeah, it sure does seem that way. Thank you very much. I'm very, very concerned about what's going on right now, and whether or not it turns into World War III, or is it the first stages of World War III, as Newt Gingrich seemed to suggest, it's bad, and it seems to get worse every day. I'm waiting for it to turn the corner and get a little bit better. Wildcard Line, you're on the air. Hello.
4: Hello?
0: Yes, hello.
4: Mr. Bell?
0: Yes, that's me.
4: Oh, well, my name's Garrett. I'm calling from Utah.
0: Yes, sir.
4: And I was calling about earlier when you were talking about the Amazon rainforest and the breath of fresh air and how it's going to, if we cut the rainforest down, it's going to deplete the world's oxygen supply.
0: Well, the rainforest does account for an awful lot of our oxygen, if you look it up.
4: You could cut down every tree on Earth, and it wouldn't matter because most of our oxygen, 70% of our oxygen, comes from algae in the oceans.
0: Mm-hmm. The algae in the ocean is also in trouble, sir. I don't know if you've looked into that, but the algae.
4: Oh, I have.
0: Is...
4: I just. I'm sorry to interrupt you.
0: That's quite all right.
4: It's just, you know, I heard that. I mean, because I listen to you all the time. I love your talk show. I work late all the time, and I love it. And I look up everything you're saying. It's, you know, while it was really great, but most of it comes from the oceans. Our oxygen and the earth comes from the oceans, not from the trees in the Amazon rainforest.
0: Okay. Good enough. I appreciate your call, and you may well be correct about that. And I know that a lot of it does come from the algae, which also is in trouble. I don't know what the net effect of the Amazon rainforest going away would be. I doubt it would be good. In other words, it seems to me in nature, the Amazon does represent a great part of the balance, and if you take it away, it seems like there would be trouble. I have no way of knowing that for sure, and that's not a scientific statement, but it doesn't feel good if the Amazon goes away. How about the rest of you? East of the Rockies, you're on the air. Good morning.
5: Art?
0: Yes, sir.
5: Yeah, I have a chemistry question to ask. Something's bothered me ever since I graduated from high school in 63. And it's about, you know, one of the first experiments you do in chemistry is electrolysis of water, right?
0: Right.
5: And you hook up your wires, and then you get, about 2 inches of gas in one tube and one in the other, and they say you got 2 times hydrogen and 1 part oxygen, right?
0: Okay.
5: Now, hydrogen atoms are so much smaller than oxygen atoms. You know, they got...
0: Why don't we try your question? What actually is your question?
5: Well, let's say if you you made the oxygen atoms the size of a golf or a tennis ball, and hydrogen atoms the size of a golf ball. So you put 200 tennis balls in the deal and 400 hydrogen deals. It seems to me like they come out about level. It wouldn't be the same amount of volume. And I don't wonder why there's a difference in the volume.
0: Okay, I wish I could answer your question, but I'm not sure that I properly understand your question. One interesting experiment I recall regarding water and electrolysis is to take – don't do this at home. Please don't do this because somebody's going to get hurt trying. Maybe I should not even describe it. You know what? I won't do it because inevitably somebody will try it and get hurt. It is a very interesting experiment, but it involves using 110 volts of electricity. So I'll refrain. West of the Rockies, you're on the air. Hello.
6: Yes. Hi. This is my first time talking to you. So actually,
0: well,
6: I had an interesting experience when I was 18.
0: Okay.
6: Now, there were witnesses, and it was hard to explain because they were hovering. I'm calling from Washington State.
0: Mm-hmm.
6: These three were hovering over Clover Park Technical College. They were kind of like chariots of fire. These three have changed my life forever. Ever since I saw them, I wanted to get a video camera. But that night, the lights went out on the West Coast. Now, there were reports of those lights going out. They don't know what happened. I was 18 at the time. I'm turning 30 now.
0: Mm-hmm.
6: So I just, it's kind of like chariots of fire. I just kept on seeing Blue Cross. This guy came out and yelled in my ear and screamed, and we all ran. There were like 50 witnesses.
0: Okay.
6: And this
0: lot of people saw this.
6: Yes. It was on Custer Road by Clover Park, the great kind of military base.
0: Okay. Well, in what way has this changed your life?
6: Well, it just kind of changed my life, like in a loving way, because I know there's something out there. I know in Washington State we had an eclipse a few years ago, and I thought that was really cool. I got to see Halley's Comet, which was really cool. It's like a white comet that kept going around. And it just made me change my ways. That's all I have to say. Once you see these things, it just changed your life forever.
0: It does indeed. All right. Thank you very much. Well, she's sure right about that. And I guess I ought to be cautious in comparing a UFO sighting to a religious experience. But in a way, it is like that. It does change your life forever. Simply knowing that there is something out there other than us, and there is no way you can know that unless you really see it with your own eyes. But if you see something, for example, as I did, so solid, so real, so close, so impossible, then you do know. You know that there is something out there that's bigger than all of us, that is external to all of us. And that's one of life's great questions, isn't it? Don't forget, tomorrow night, Dr. Stephen Greer will be here. First-time caller line, you're on the air. Hello.
7: Yes, Bill. This is Jerry from Grand Rapids, Michigan.
0: Hello, Jerry.
7: Hi. I'm 56 years old, and when I was about 11, approximately 1961, I was watching Walt Disney. As a matter of fact, I can remember what was on. It was Davy Crockett, and during the commercial came on Walt Disney's Wonderful World of Color, and you saw the thing. I said, well, I want to get something out of the freezer, and we had this room called the spare room, and there was nothing in there. It was wintertime, and I went in there, and the door closed behind me, and this energy field came out of the ceiling, approximately maybe 2 feet long, maybe a foot wide, and it came down like maybe a foot and a half, and it completely enveloped my body, and I had this high-frequency pitch go through my head, and it stayed there for like maybe 20 seconds or something like that, and then it kind of lifted out of the ceiling. I shook my head and I said, boy, that was kind of weird. And I went to the freezer and got what I was getting and went back and watched Walt Disney. About maybe 6 months later, I was lying on my side next to a wall and I couldn't move. Couldn't move the first time, but for some reason I could see it. But the second time I couldn't move and I was laying in bed and I thought, you know, was I dreaming? But I knew I was awake, but that same sound was going through my head. But this time it held me longer and I remember saying to myself, gee, I hope I'm not like this forever.
0: This sounds an awful lot like sleep paralysis.
7: Right.
0: Sleep paralysis, you know, you get that, sir, you get that paralysis that you just talked about. You also get that noise, that sound, that buzzing. You called it something else, but it's kind of like a buzzing.
7: But I wasn't sleeping the first time. I mean, I was, you know, walking to the freezer in the spare room, and the door closed behind me. I remember it was wintertime, and I don't know if you know that, you know, when it's, there's a lot of snow outside, there's somewhat light in the room, and I could, that's why I could see it. And the second time, I couldn't move, and I did hear about sleep paralysis on your show, and I thought, well, that's what it was. But like I say, the first time I wasn't sleeping, but I did see this thing, and I don't know what it was. It was an evil spirit. Was it somebody from another planet or something checking me out, programming me, or you know, I didn't know what it was.
0: Okay, well, of course, I have no way of answering that, nor any secondhand experience that I hear about one that you would describe. But these things do go on, and it's why a program like this is sustained again and again and again. And even if you're one of the ones who sits out there and scoffs at this kind of thing, what you hear these people describe is not just, for the most part, usually, just their opportunity to get on the air and talk for a few minutes. It's because they really did have these experiences. And so, again, it's why a program like this is sustained. Wildcard Line, you're on the air. Hi.
8: Hey, how you doing, Mr. Bell?
0: Quite well, sir. Where are you?
8: I'm in Memphis, Tennessee.
0: Memphis, all right.
8: I had an experience when I was young, about 6 years old. I was in my bedroom playing with my toys. And down the hallway on my parents' room, and they were down there in their room discussing whatever. And I have a glass chandelier, you know, that lights up my bedroom.
0: Mm-hmm.
8: And this is the honest to God truth. Somebody whispered something in my ear and told me to stop playing with my toys and walk to your parents' room. And I promise you to this day, as soon as I, you know, just looked at my father, the glass chandelier fell and shattered. Right, it was, and I was playing right up under it. So,
0: wow. So, what do you think that was? Your best guess?
8: I guess so.
0: No. What was it? What is your best guess? What was it?
8: I believe it was somebody on the other side.
0: Somebody on the other side. Well, it could have been. There's no way to know. Listen, thank you very much for the call. We're woefully short on time here. We're obviously going to have to do many more open lines. It really feels good. It's been a long, long time since I've just sat down and done, 4 hours in a row of open lines. So we'll plan that very soon. Listen, I want to thank you all for being here. I want to thank you all for listening to me from the other side of the world. Remember, you can email me. I'm artbell@aol.com. That's artbell, A-R-T-B-E-L-L, @aol.com, or artbell@mindspring.com. That's artbell@mindspring.com. So from Manila, the Philippines, the land of more than 7,100 islands where the rain is slowly falling, I'll see you tomorrow night. Good night.
9: 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And now, let's open Art's vault for a classic bumper hit.

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1: Now, who has a really interesting report for you on this whole thing that was just done with regard to the asteroid actually landing, incredibly, not designed to, but landing on an asteroid and living to tell about it. 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
1: Good morning. And now Linda Moulton Howe, who began her journey in high strangeness as an environmental reporter, and boy, I'll tell you, the environment is highly strange still, and she still reports on it. An investigator of crop circles, animal mutilations, all kinds of high strangeness, and of course an author. A couple of times now, at least, if not more, from Philadelphia, Pennsylvania, Linda Moulton Howe. Hi, Linda.
6: Hi, Art. And happy Valentine's.
1: Oh, the very same to you, former Miss Idaho.
6: And it's four books now. Hopefully we'll be talking about the fourth one next month, Mysterious
1: four
6: Lights.
1: Books. Four books. Mysterious Lights.
6: Yeah, that, and we'll have a lot to talk about that, I think. But tonight, it is this amazing human feat out in our solar system that humans have accomplished. And it, in a way, it started about 5 years ago when this was launched. And then on Valentine's Day a year ago, NASA's Near Shoemaker spacecraft went into orbit around this asteroid called 433 Eros. It's a big rock, 21 miles long, and about 196 million miles from Earth, orbiting between Mars and Jupiter. And over the past year, NEAR kept orbiting Eros, taking thousands of photographs, literally. And then 2 days ago, on February 12th, as an experiment at the very end of this amazing orbit, the mission control gave it a command to slowly head down toward the asteroid. At about 3:02 p.m. Eastern Standard Time, descending at 4 miles an hour near Beijing, the first Earth-made vehicle to land on an asteroid.
7: This would be called a oh-what-the-hell maneuver, right?
6: That's right. If it's going to end, let's see what we can do.
7: That's right.
6: Well, it took photographs all the way, and the last one before impact, plus several others, are at my website, www.earthfiles.com, in the science section. You can go to Earth Files now and see those asteroid images, and there is a link to the NEAR site that has dozens more. And not only did the NEAR spacecraft land, it's still operating, much to the surprise of the engineers and scientists. And today, NASA announced that NEAR's work on the asteroid will be extended for up to 10 more days to gather more science data.
7: Wow.
6: Yes, it's all an amazing and unpredictable, which is what makes it so wonderful. And one of the project scientists is Lucy McFadden. She's a geologist and professor of astronomy at the University of Maryland. She's been working on NEAR over this whole period. And I talked with her about this historic Eros landing in which the orbiter survived and kept sending signals. Here is Dr. McFadden.
7: Excellent.
8: And we weren't expecting that, so it was all very exciting. But then the mission director, the person who's in charge of basically driving the spacecraft, he got all excited. He said, well, wouldn't it be great if we could, you know, launch again from the asteroid, look back and take a picture of where we landed. But his engineers did an assessment from this telemetry packet, which has information about the spacecraft in it, and they determined that they only have about 1 kilogram of fuel, which is not enough to do anything. So basically we're sitting there. But meanwhile, one of the other team leaders, Jack Tromka, who's in charge of the X-ray gamma ray spectrometer, he and his team said, oh, no, wait a minute. Well, we're sitting right here on the surface, and we can detect gamma rays, the natural radiation from the soil surface itself, and maybe we can make some measurements if we integrated for a week, turned our spectrometer, gamma ray spectrometer, back on and integrated for a week, we'd get some improved signal and get a very good measurement for this part of the soil.
6: Now, if you can get the permission for extending communication with the spacecraft on Eros for the gamma ray research, what would that gamma ray information tell you?
8: Tell us about the elemental composition of the soil.
6: And from that, what could you learn?
8: Well, we're interested in that. I'm particularly interested in that because I've been analyzing reflected sunlight in the near-infrared, which gives us signatures of metal, of minerals, which is rock, the minerals in the rocks. But if we can get the abundance of the element iron, for example, that will constrain our analysis, saying the iron has to exist in a certain state, and it allows us to determine whether all of the iron is in the crystal structure that I measure in the near infrared spectrum, or whether some of it is in metallic iron, which I don't measure in the mineral spectrum, and that's a very important piece of information. Whether I can get it, whether it's all in the structures, the mineral structures, or whether some of it's in the metallic state.
6: Well, if you can refine what the minerals are on the surface of Eros, what will that tell you about the bigger picture?
8: Well, that helps us. The composition of the minerals there is a reflection of the processing that has gone on the surface, whether it's material that condensed at the early time of the solar system, or whether it's been partially heated or heated since it formed. So that the knowledge of the minerals and the distribution of metallic iron or iron in other minerals tells us whether Eros is primitive and has been unaltered since it formed at the beginning of the solar system, or whether it may have experienced some subsequent heating in its course, you know, in its use in the solar system. Some of my teammates are starting to model mechanisms which would move some of the dust, fill in the craters. We see a lot of filled-in craters. But there's a question, are these craters deep craters that are filled in with a lot of stuff, or are they flat craters that aren't very deep that don't have much? But that's one of the questions as we move into the realm of geology, studying a geological body. We're trying to figure out how this material moves around on the surface, how parts of Eros are smooth, filled in. We're actually calling them ponds.
2: Mm-hmm.
8: They seem to be filled in and smooth. But they're rocks. When we get up there, they're rocks all over the place, so it's still rough in many. You know, it's still also rough at the same time that there are places that are smooth.
2: And why do you think that there are so many more rocks for their area than, say, even the moon?
8: Well, that's another question. We're trying to quantify that. That's our first assumption, or that's our first sense when we look at it. But you know what? We have to actually sit there and count the rocks per square area and compare it to the rock count on the moon. So, you know, before we spend a lot of time trying to explain the difference, we're still getting our facts straight.
2: I think the last time we talked, we also had the question about what did it produce, the asteroid belt, the first place. Some people have speculated that maybe there was some sort of a planetary body there, and that there was some kind of an impact that broke it up.
8: No, I think we're pretty comfortable with the model that there was no, that it's the gravitational force of Jupiter interplaying with the gravitational force of the Sun that prevented a planet from growing in the asteroid belt. So that there was never any big planet-sized object. It's the asteroids are just failed planets.
2: But you're still left with a mystery about why there are these unusual smooth areas on Eros, right?
8: I think our mystery is what's the distribution of the boulders and the distribution of the craters? Are there small craters? Is there an absence of small craters? When we look around now, we've looked all over Eros, and there's a lot of activity. I mean, we've gotten down so we see things that are inches across. And so it doesn't look smooth anymore. There's all those rocks there, rocks and boulders. It's pretty rough. There's places that are relatively smoother, but that's inside one of the larger features. We're debating whether it's a crater or not. We think it's a crater.
2: Is that sort of saddle-shaped place
8: right,
2: where you landed?
8: That area is now called Himeros.
2: And that is very unusual to look at in the aerial photograph.
8: Right, and that's from a large distance. It looks relatively smoother, but when we get down there, and we landed in that area, when you get down and look up close, there is still, it's very rough. There's a lot of debris spread out all over the asteroid.
9: Mission operators say the touchdown speed of less than 4 miles an hour may have been one of the slowest planetary landings in history. They also have a better picture of what happened in those moments after the landing. What they originally thought was that the spacecraft bounced, but it may be that what happened, since it seemed to have been balanced so well there, that it took a short little hop or a jiggle on the surface. The thrusters were still firing when the craft hit, but it cut off on impact, and Yair Shoemaker came down only about 650 feet from the projected landing site, and this little car-sized object was never even designed to land. This was one of those things that people tried, and it really worked this time.
10: As I said, oh, what the hell? Might as
9: yeah,
10: well try it at the
9: right.
10: end anyway.
9: And one thing that's really interesting is that Yair Shoemaker, it snapped 69 pictures during the final 3 miles that it was going down, the highest resolution images that have ever been obtained on an asteroid. And the camera delivered clear pictures from as close as 394 feet. Showing features as small as 1 centimeter across. That's really tiny. And the images included several things that have really piqued the scientists' curiosity, such as there are boulders that look like they're fractured. There's a football field-sized crater filled with dust that Dr. McFadden was talking about, and a mysterious area where the surface appears to have collapsed inward. What is that about? And they have a lot of work to do on the photos and from this gamma ray spectrometer. So this has really been an exciting use.
10: What a great memorial for Dr. Shoemaker, huh?
9: Oh, she and I, Dr. McFadden and I, were talking about this, that I had interviewed him when those 21 objects slammed into Jupiter.
7: I was
9: at the Space Telescope Institute, and he was thrilled with being able to explore in the solar system from a geologist's point of view. And she had known Dr. Shoemaker, and she said that what we accomplished in the last 5 years, culminating this week on Eros, would have thrilled him, and that to have his name on this.
0: 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For show guest information, visit NYUG.com. And now, Art Bell.

0: 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And now, Art Bell.
1: Life could exist, is it?
2: It would be great if Nier could get up on little wheels now and roll around, but unfortunately it is stuck there. There is one interesting thing when you talk about some of these mysterious, there's structures. For example, there is a two or three photographs, they're also at earthfiles.com, in which it looks like squares cut in the asteroid. And she and I talked about it. She said that on our planet, there is a square crater, an impact crater from some time in the distant Earth past. And the analysis is that the reason why it's square instead of circular has to do with the crystal structure of hard rock, as opposed to soft. If it's something would go into soft or sedimentary, it may look like a circle, but if it goes into hard rock, it's going to fracture in these odd square-like 90-degree patterns. Well, there's several of these square-like depressions on Eros, and they have a lot of close-up photographic analyses that they're going to do because there's so many photographs.
1: Linda, she said affirmatively that it was a failed planet, that asteroids are failed planets. Now,
2: I think what she meant was, in answer to my question, because I had actually asked her in another part of the interview, is it possible that the asteroid belt was a planet or
1: right.
2: a planetary body that had been hit and been fractured?
1: She seemed very sure not.
2: That it is not. And most scientists agree with her that all of the rubble between Mars and Jupiter is from either debris or there might have been a gaseous body that would have formed into a planet but could never have done so because of the gravitational pull of Jupiter.
1: Well, there is some argument about all of this, though. In other words, what asteroids are. There are some who believe that planets have exploded, that planets have fractured, that they've been hit by big things and become little things. That's not too outrageous to imagine, is it?
2: No, the idea of something coming through the system and hitting and glancing on things, clearly something big, well, we're talking about 5 to 6 miles across, slammed into the Yucatan, and that's what wiped out the dinosaurs. But that's still an asteroid-sized thing. The question about what happened between Mars and Jupiter from the scientist's point of view rests with the gravitational pull of Jupiter, every scientist I've talked to. It's an interesting and it's a science fiction speculation to think that there was something there that might have gotten hit.
1: I've got another little science fiction scenario for you while we're talking about asteroids. You know, science fiction movies have always shown wars between aliens and Earth. And I got to thinking, why would any alien need to go to war with us? If they didn't want Earth here anymore, or even the human race here anymore, how many of these big asteroids would they have to change the orbit of to do us in, you know, game over?
2: Probably not many, but it may not be in their interest because it's very clear that slamming an asteroid into the Earth causes so much devastation, and it may be that it's in the interest of all life in the universe to actually preserve life.
1: Oh, I know, but I mean, just theoretically, Linda,
2: it wouldn't take many large ones, let's put it that way.
1: Yeah, that's what I thought. I mean, the human race would go with probably one really large one, and everything after that would be tossing the ashes around.
2: Well, I interviewed one of the scientists studying the Yucatan impact, and it was surprising to hear that in the computer models, they think that the thing that, that hit the Earth was about 6 miles in diameter, and that it caused literal flame spreading out, causing trees to burn. That there was a huge spread of fire from the impact, let alone all of the debris that went up into the atmosphere, causing what they refer to as a kind of false winter in which the sun is blocked out for a period of time, killing the plants, which then is what caused the extinction of most of the surface life, including the dinosaurs.
1: All right. Linda, your information for contact.

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1: And your fax number?
0: 215-491-9842. And this new book, Mysterious Lights in Crop Circles, the first printing pretty much sold out, and the second printing is to be out at the end of March, and it would be fun to do a long show with you to talk about
1: Linda,
0: it.
1: You just told me about it, and you're telling me it's already sold out.
0: Well, the first one, yeah. So it's going into another printing, and it would be, I think, it's a very interesting book covering a lot of aspects of the history of the Earth in relationship to some of these symbols. So maybe we can talk about that next month.
1: Oh, definitely. All right, Linda, we really appreciate the report on the asteroid. I know a lot more than I did, and I'll look forward to seeing the photographs. Good night.
0: Thank you.
1: Take care, Linda. That's Linda Moulton Howe, a reporter on this program and Dreamland for a long, long time. All right. Coming up in a moment, I've got some news for you, and we're going to open the lines. Then in the next half hour, I've got another guest for a short while on the subject of MRI. And then I have no idea what the hell is going to happen. That's about how it's going to go. I'm Art Bell. This is Coast to Coast AM.

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Larry Craven brings you 16 local newscasts each day. We have ABC News at the top of the hour and ABC headlines at the bottom of the hour. We have our Skywatch meteorologist Elliot Abrams, Brian May, and Bob Larson with the latest weather. We have Larry Craven and Judy Mendenhall with the Chamber of Commerce show each Wednesday at 9 to keep you up to date on local business news. We have ABC Business Week and CBSMarketWatch.com to keep you up to date with national business news. 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
1: All right, everybody. Coming up in just a very few moments, we're going to have some open lines. I've got news for you, actually. And then the bulk of the night tonight is going to be in open lines, and we're going to be looking for those of you out there who have had experience with MRIs, perhaps MRI technicians, because I've been getting... Well, I've been getting a lot of email ever since we had a call on the show from an MRI tech. You may recall that call, though it came late in the show, and some of you might have missed it, who said, look, I've been working with MRIs for years now, and I've got to tell you, I've been seeing entities, apparitions, whatever you want to call them, for years now, and I would not dare tell those co-workers I have about what I've seen. And so that's spurred others who have faxed me or emailed me about their experience. Therefore, tonight, I'm going to open the lines to any of you who have had experiences with or near an MRI machine or a large electromagnetic field of any kind. It's absolutely a fascinating call, and it makes so much sense. And we'll do something else. Strange encounters of the time kind. I think you know what I mean. A close encounters of the fourth kind. That would be abduction. And any dimensional experiences that any of you may have had. So it'll be open for all of that in a bit. But not just yet. In a bit. We're going to review the national news, what's going on in the world very quickly, and a couple of other very important stories I have for you, and then away we go. Well, I heard tonight that California is back in the power problem business. They're still in stage three, and they've got to pony up about, I don't know, $500 million or something to keep the lights on. There's power trouble out there, folks. So I'd like to talk to you about the radio you should own. I own two or three of them. The Super Bajan radio. This is a remarkable radio. It doesn't need any batteries. Don't need no stinking batteries, but it does have them. Because you can charge these batteries, rechargeable batteries, with, turning a crank on the side of the radio, a solar panel that's up on top of it. It draws no power when you use it. It receives, get this, AM, FM, shortwave. It's got a white LED light that is actually, there's a little place where it in the radio it comes out, and you can operate the light on solar power or on a crank or on what's stored in the batteries. I mean, this thing is an amazing radio. It gets 10 bands of shortwave. So you get light and good light. 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Free energy, the sun. You're cranking. I suppose you need a stake every now and then to crank, but I mean, otherwise it's free, right? So you've got backup after backup after backup all in one radio. 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
1: I really like the way that commercial begins.
4: How would you like to look better naked?
1: So how's it been going, huh? I mean, every now and then your friends say, you know, you really look like crap lately naked. I don't know. Anyway, I guess we all would like to look better
4: naked.
1: Nationally, a Palestinian driver who a friend said was upset about all the weeks of Mideast violence rammed his bus into a packed bus stop Wednesday, killing 7 Israeli soldiers and a civilian. Now, let's get this straight. He was upset about violence. So, to protest, he rammed his bus into Israeli soldiers and civilians. Sure, makes sense. Defense Secretary Rumsfeld chastised Russia on Wednesday for contributing to the spread of missile technologies to nations hostile to the United States. That's great. The submarine that hit the Japanese ship, an admiral investigating the U.S. submarine collision with a Japanese fishing boat, is considering a line of inquiry that could lead to criminal charges against the sub's captain or members of the crew. And that's for putting civilians at the helm. And then the nation's top TV executives, responding to a congressional inquiry, which probably scared the hell out of them, into election night mistakes, promise change. The heads of ABC, NBC, CBS, CNN, and Fox News all were there, promising it'll be a different kind of election day next time. I wonder if they'll overcompensate and, you know, we'll get election results like 2 days later. Well, we're finally ready to call Florida. Speaking of Florida, somebody sent me just one short sentence of a note about the skunk ape photographs on the website. It just says, note, a skunk ape, colon, very obviously a South Florida Chad eater. News on Mir. As you know, they're going to bring Mir down. Now, I bet you've been wondering, what are the odds, right? I certainly have, and I've got a story here that tells you just what they are. Filed February 15th in the French press. Why we don't get that here, I have no idea, but it comes from France. The chance that Russia's decrepit space station Mir could crash to Earth when it is nudged out of orbit is as high as, get this, it's according to a Russian space official, 1 in 33. As said Vladimir Solovyov, any technical equipment can fail any time. We put the risk at 2 to 3%, however he hastened to add right now. Everything is fine on board the station. We have permanent contact with Mir. Russia has accepted offers of NASA and the European Space Agency to compute the decaying orbit of Mir when the time comes to push it down into the atmosphere with mortal rocket blasts from the attached Progress supply ship, said Mr. Solya. The operation, taking Mir out of orbit, burning as much as 135 tons of its mass up as it burns back into the atmosphere, and tracking it to what is said to be its final point of impact in the ocean south of Australia, would take 2 or 3 days. In other words, you're not going to do it all at once. It's going to kind of slip into the atmosphere. They're going to burn as much up before impact. The Progress craft is to begin maneuvering Mir into a lower orbit late this month. Then they think the final impact is expected early next month. The reentry phase itself, once it begins, according to Mr. Sololov, it would take about 15 minutes. Space experts have warned that if anything were to go wrong during the operation sections, that, you know, some don't burn up properly, that it could might land on land. Several nations, notably Japan, have voiced concern. Now, as you know, they're bringing it down because there have been accidents on Mir, and, you know, people who have been up on Mir, as its occupants have said, but at times they're in more or less mortal terror over what goes on in Mir. So it'll be interesting to see it come down. There's going to be an aircraft, of course, that's going to fly, and it's been chartered by people who have money to do that kind of thing, and watch Mir come down. So they'll get the best view of it, hopefully not too good. Now let's see, what else is going on? Mad cow disease. I am starting to get so damn much stuff on mad cow disease. Of course, we have a show scheduled. From Sandy, Utah, I've been watching the mad cow situation for several years now. People don't realize how serious it really is. When Europeans realized what they had on their hands, they killed their animals, mixed them into animal feed. Brilliant, huh? This feed was set worldwide. Mad cow disease, says Leone, is now everywhere. Chickens and pigs have been eating the feed, as have deer and elk. When they come down in the winter, mad cow disease is caused by a prion, or protein, which can't be destroyed by normal means. It's true. Actually, I think it's not even, if you burn a carcass, you don't destroy a prion. This out-of-shape thing, protein, whatever it is. It takes, I understand, about 1,200 degrees of heat to destroy it. Now, think about that. So, do you really want to be burning carcasses? No. Probably not. And then I got this today. Mad bee disease. That's right, mad bee disease hits French honey harvest. Millions of French honeybees suffering from mad bee disease are becoming so disoriented they're unable to find their way back to their home, causing a dramatic drop in honey production. Honeybees will die within hours. They've got fast little systems, don't they, if they cannot find their way home. Only bees collecting nectar from sunflowers appear to be affected thus far, and environmentalists are pointing the finger at a systematic pesticide. Yesterday, the government ordered a two-year extension of a ban on using that pesticide on sunflower seeds to allow more study of its impact on bees. So, we've got some sort of mad bee disease. Now, the following I'm going to read to you, but I certainly don't warrant that it's true. Somebody up in the area is going to have to tell me. I have no idea whether this is true. It sounds as though it's written as though it's true, and that doesn't mean it is. It's entitled Strange Doings in Tacoma. Art had a bit of intrigue here in Tacoma recently. There was an incident recently in a local bank where a well-dressed middle-aged man walked into the lobby and, while waiting in line for a teller, started to severely hemorrhage. Other customers, even the bank employees, were so scared they moved away from the man, just watched as he bled out, blood coming from his eyes, nose, mouth, everywhere in huge amounts. What was really strange was that he remained on his feet while he bled out for almost 5 minutes. Finally, collapsing on the floor where he died in his own blood. Bank security cameras captured the whole thing on tape. Healthcare professionals have absolutely no idea what would cause something like this to happen. Some form, apparently, of hemorrhagic fever was initially suspected, but they don't think that's what it is. Well, if this is a true story, big if, then I don't know what else it would be. Only a hemorrhagic fever causes that sort of thing, doesn't it? And then this. Headline. Dying geese puzzle biologists. Hundreds of Atlantic Brant geese began turning up dead in the Edwin B. Forsyth National Wildlife Refuge last November, and not all died quietly. Some fell from the sky in mid-flight, stricken by a mysterious ailment whose origin continues to stump wildlife biologists and disease experts alike. One motorist reported seeing a bird drop suddenly from above, floundering in its path before crashing into a guardrail. The carcasses of others were found in the sprawling wildlife refuge outside Atlantic City and on the beaches of the neighboring island of Brigantine. The die-off is indeed puzzling. The dead geese appear perfectly healthy otherwise. Plenty of body fat, no signs of trauma. Lab examinations show no evidence of West Nile virus, cholera, pesticide, poisoning, or any other common killer of waterfowl. And I worry when I read stories like this. I think we all ought to worry. We keep hearing about die-offs, about animals that begin to be predators of animals they have never been predators of before. Things are changing out there, folks. Here's another one for you. You might know about this. A bizarre goo that began washing up on Pensacola Beach late last week has scientists with the Florida Department of Environmental Protection looking to their federal counterparts for help. The goo, which is now being reported as far east as Fort Walton Beach and as far west as Alabama, is washing up foamy and slimy and then drying in the sand as a dark crust. Oh, wonderful. Coming from our sea. Scientists with the Florida Department of Environmental Protection have run several tests on the mysterious substance, but still have not the slightest idea what it is. They plan to ask the local Federal Environmental Protection Agency lab to help solve the mystery today. A DEP spokesperson said, "To spread that far makes me think it's a natural occurrence." But he didn't. But it didn't react to any of the tests, so they have no idea what this is. No idea. He doesn't think it's dangerous. But just in case, mind you, he has asked people on the beach to avoid it anyway. Now, what would be your inclination? Would you avoid it? You go to the beach, and there, instead of the wonderfully crystalline, crashing waves coming ashore, you find something gooey, foamy, slimy, that dries in the sand as a dark crust. Oh, well, let's just go surf a little bit, shall we? Hey, maybe I'll include Area 51. Let me include Area 51 in the calls that I'll take tonight. Area 51. Anybody working, past or present, at Area 51 is allowed to call. Listen to this. Dear Art, my wife and I used to drive team in a semi, hauling loads for the Department of Defense and the DOE. We picked up a load for DOE, hauling a ram load, whatever that is, to the Nevada test site. I dropped my wife and two pugs off at a hotel in Vegas, as only one person can go inside the site, and there are no pets allowed. So I exited off US 95, drove 5 miles to the main gate, greeted by a host of warning signs along the way. Oh, yes, they have a lot of warning signs up there. Warning of incarceration, bullets that could enter your body. You know, that's they have a lot of warning signs. Anyway, this guy's going in to Area 51 legally. He says, I parked my rig and walked inside to check in with the guards. After I was issued a badge, I was given a map On it were numbered grids and most of the roads inside. I then drove the 38 miles to my assigned unloading area, Area 31, and in parentheses, he puts unescorted. Yes, there was an Area 51 grid on the map. And he ends it with kind of a taunting, saw very interesting things. Oh, I'd like to talk to this man. This is an 18-wheeler, you know, who actually had authorization to drive all the way into area, well, not 51, but into that area adjacent to 51. 38 miles, that's a long ways in. Closest any of us can get, really, we believe, is the mailbox. Not past that, but he got to go 38 miles in. What do you think he saw? Well, we can only wonder. All right, well, I've got kind of a treat coming up for you after we do the news at the top of the hour. Now, before we begin our open line calls, which will encompass much, I've got a very well-credentialed scientist who's going to talk to us a little bit about MRI. And it's kind of interesting because she thinks that seeing entities or apparitions around an MRI machine, well, let's put it this way, she's not so surprised. Now, she's got a hell of a background, a heavyweight. Degrees from Boston University, UCLA, University of Southern California. Has been a member of three Nobel Prize-winning research teams, including the Salk Institute, Tulane University Medical School. That's pretty heavy stuff. And she's not surprised that entities are seen near an MRI. And surprisingly, she has granted us an interview. Linda Honor, Dr. Linda Honor is going to talk to us here shortly, right after the news. And then I'm going to read you a couple of faxes that I've got from people who also have extensive experience with MRI. It just all hit me. I know about electromagnetic fields and their effect on human beings, or at least I know something about it. And so when I got that original call, it was like a light bulb went on, and I went, aha, gigantic electromagnetic fields, seeing things that may be around us all the time, or, you could argue, affecting the human brain and causing us to see things. One way or the other. Certainly is. Indrazi is going to be the next segment. Then, open lines, so get ready. From the high desert, this is Coast to Coast AM.

0: 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It's 15-minute News and Comment at 12:30 during the Noon News Review with Larry Craven. And Paul Harvey and the rest of the story each afternoon at 4:50 on the Dennis Elliott Show. 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
2: From ABC News, I'm Clarissa Douglas. He should have seen the ship. That's the commander of the Navy's Pacific Fleet, quoted in Thursday's Washington Post. The newspaper says Admiral Thomas Fargo told members of the Senate Armed Services Committee he didn't understand how the captain of the USS Greenville did not realize his sub was surfacing directly below a Japanese fishing trawler. Thursday's USA Today reports the sub had strayed 2 nautical miles outside its prescribed area off Hawaii when it rammed the fishing boat. Federal prosecutors in New York have begun a preliminary investigation into the Mark Rich presidential pardon to try to learn if there was any transfer of money in exchange for the pardon. New York Governor George Pataki talked about the issue at a GOP fundraiser in New York City Wednesday night.
3: There are concerns raised by the pardon, how it was done, and the appropriateness of someone who fled and was a fugitive from justice being pardoned. So I think it's appropriate that the U.S. attorney is going to conduct an investigation.
2: President Clinton issued a statement, a former President Clinton issued a statement denying any wrongdoing and promised to cooperate with any appropriate inquiry, as he termed it. TV network executives called on the congressional carpet Wednesday over the mistaken projections on election night promised to be more careful with the next election. But Associated Press President and CEO Louis Bacardi challenged the House committee.
4: We believe that such an official government inquiry into essentially editorial matters, summoning the people who sit here, is inconsistent with the First Amendment values that are fundamental to our society.
2: Californians are once again warned about the possibility of rolling blackouts.
5: Every knowledgeable and informed participant in California's electricity industry expects the situation to get worse before it gets better.
2: That's Gil Alexander with Southern California Edison. 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
8: And she was absolutely serious, and she said, there's no way that I could tell my coworkers what I've been seeing, or that I would tell them what I've been seeing. And that began kind of an odyssey. A light bulb went off for me, and I said, oh, my God, of course. The Philadelphia experiments. Remember, large electromagnetic fields? Right? Large electromagnetic fields. Remember now, when ghosts are seen, what do the investigators go in with magnetometers to look for? Electromagnetic anomaly, right? So the light bulb went off, and I went, boy, of course. And then I began to get some emails from some of you about some of you working near MRI machines. Remarkable emails. I'll read them here in a little while. But basically tonight, we're going to have open lines, with one short exception coming up. And when we do get to the open lines part of this show, I'm going to be looking for those of you who have had experience near MRI machines or other large electromagnetic fields and have seen things, entities. That's what I'm going to be looking for. And also, at the same time, matter of fact, let me add Area 51. We're going to just open it up to everything, including the following. I guess I shouldn't say everything. Including the following. Strange encounters of the time kind. Strange encounters of the fourth kind, or that would be close encounters. Abduction, actually. Of dimensional experiences. And of anybody with knowledge of Area 51, like the truck driver that I read the email from a little while ago, who drove 38 miles into the area. He should call me right away. But coming up in a moment, a very brave doctor, Dr. Linda Honor, I'll tell you all about her in a moment, because she has a word or two to say to you about MRI. Well, this commercial also begins with, I think, a silly question. How would you like to feel 10 years younger in 10 weeks? Who out there is answering, nah, not me. You know, I'm going for the old. I'd rather be old. I enjoy looking in the mirror every day and seeing a new little wrinkle that I haven't seen before. It's fascinating art. Well, not too many people would say that. Now we have proof the effects of aging can actually be slowed down and even reversed with HGH, human growth hormone. For a long time now, you've heard me talk about the incredible age-reversing benefits of HGH. There have been thousands of surveys now. It's, according to Dr. Platts, a doctor I really respect, he calls it a hormone of youth. 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
8: All right, here we go. This is the fax that I received that began it all. Dear Mr. Bell, I am faxing a copy of my MRI letter of concern, which was published in the professional journal Hospital Practice. This letter provides evidence for a physiological compromise. Physiological, that's physical compromise on three levels in people who have had exposure to the MRI. This scientifically documented physiologic compromise includes molecular binding problems at the level of the receptor, genetic damage, which may not become immediately apparent and may remain latent for a generation or more, and cellular proliferation, which may result in tumor development. In addition, several years ago, I submitted an additional statement of further concern, which was accepted for publication by Gwen Wyckoff, who was the editor-in-chief of Perceptions magazine. However, immediately prior to publication, I decided to withdraw the article because I felt the general public was not ready to hear what I had to say. Wyckoff graciously agreed to my withdrawal request. In that statement, I suggested that because MRI functions by means of magnetic fields, and because we are electromagnetic energy fields, i.e. our spirits or souls, that exposure to the artificially induced magnetic fields which are generated by the MRI may compromise the integrity of our inherent electromagnetic energy systems. In other words, our souls. I hope this information will be helpful for your scheduled program this evening on MRIs and the perception of ghostly entities. As I explained when I called into your program several years ago, I didn't know that, in response to a question posed by another caller as to whether the MRI had anything in common with a Philadelphia experiment, the MRI and the Philadelphia experiment use similar technologies. As a result, the experiences of MRI technicians who experience transdimensional entities when in close proximity to a functional MRI is not at all surprising, in parentheses, to me. It might be helpful to your show to know that I'm a behavioral neuroscientist, psychologist, am a university professor, medical research scientist, and clinical psychotherapist with degrees from, get this folks, Boston University, UCLA, and the University of Southern California. I have previously been a member of three Nobel Prize-winning research teams, including the Salk Institute and Tulane University Medical School, have conducted related research in the laboratories of other renowned scientists such as Dr. Jonas Salk. And I have recently been named as an outstanding scientist of the 20th century in Europe, among other recognitions. I hope this enclosed information may be helpful for your understanding of MRI and may serve as a referential foundation for your program on MRI-related experiences, which is scheduled to air this evening. Now, I would never have expected somebody this credentialed to come forward and talk about anything like this in a million years. And yet, here is Dr. Linda Arnold. Hi, Doctor.
12: Hello, Mr. Bell. So very nice to talk with you this evening.
8: Well, I'm surprised to be talking to you, Doctor. And I should tell the audience that when I did call you after I got this, you certainly did not intend to go on the air, and I asked you to. And you paused and said, well, I have career considerations, and I bet you do.
12: Yes.
8: That was a short little laugh, so there's serious concern.
12: Yeah.
8: Doctor, have you heard stories yourself about unusual occurrences near MRI operating machines?
12: Yes, I've heard a number of stories, and I think that's one of the reasons why I wrote this letter of concern that was published in Hospital Practice. One of the major concerns that I had initially was simply that people who would have head MRIs, because I'm a brain, I was especially interested in head MRIs. And those folks who had head MRIs would come off the machine talking about how they had an out-of-it sensation, and they almost uniformly would describe it as an out-of-it sensation. They would talk about a dreamlike state that they
8: really
12: felt they were in.
8: Really?
12: Yes.
8: Do technicians, when they're going to do a brain MRI, warn people of that possible side effect? Do they ever say anything about it?
12: Not that I know of.
8: Well, that's interesting.
12: In counterpoint, as a matter of fact, to my knowledge, the general medical community seems to feel that the MRI is very safe.
8: Mm-hmm. Well, I'm sure, and I want to be careful here, I've also had an MRI myself. No strange experiences during it, and I found out what was wrong with my back. So it has obvious good applications. I'm not ripping MRI apart in any way here.
12: Absolutely. MRI is a wonderful technology. However,
8: yes,
12: as with any other medical technique or any medical application of any type, MRI has some serious potential, let's just call them potential side effects, that could be problems down the road. And I'm not sure that the medical community has adequately addressed that. And as a scientist, I have some reservation.
8: We will get into sort of a physiological aspect of it here in a moment, but you actually, yourself, you mentioned the Philadelphia experiment.
12: Yes.
8: And I have these messages from people who have seen these entities in strange shapes and all the rest of it. One can imagine one of two possibilities, I suppose, right? The MRI is inducing hallucinations because we are electromagnetic beings, so that's a whole lot of electromagnetic energy pouring into our heads. Or one might imagine that it's possible that the MRI machine is actually allowing a little glimpse of what might be around us all the time.
12: Or a third possibility might be that, in fact, there might be a dissociation of the electromagnetic energy system of the person who's on the machine.
8: That sounded like the first one. Repeat that, please.
12: Dissociation of the person who is actually being tested on the machine. So it might not be the same thing as perhaps someone having a, I think you called it a hallucination. I'm not sure that is
8: a
12: magnetic field.
8: Yeah, that was a word. Visions.
12: I'm talking about something that might be very real rather than a hallucination per se. As a psychotherapist, I think of a hallucination as a sensory event that may not be consistent with something of this reality.
8: I see. You also mentioned our souls.
12: Yes.
8: You believe we have souls.
12: Well, I think that's consistent with a lot of the religious perspectives in Far Eastern tradition. They call it the etheric in the Far East and
8: yes,
12: the soul here.
8: Yes. Since we know that we are electromagnetic beings, then would it make sense, or does it make sense to you, that our souls are electromagnetic, at least to some degree?
12: Well, in fact, we can measure them. And that's what electroencephalography is.
8: We can measure souls?
12: We can measure the electromagnetic energies that are associated with the life force, whatever that might be. And some people might refer to that perhaps as the soul or the etheric.
8: That's really interesting. When you look at a person's body, is there any area of the body, this is a dumb layman question, where you measure more electromagnetic radiation than other parts of the body?
12: To the best of my knowledge, it's consistent all the way around. Although, perhaps in the Far Eastern tradition, they might talk about chakras.
8: Right.
12: And that sort of thing. So there might be some extra emanations in those areas.
8: Huh. Absolutely fascinating. Has anybody done, to your knowledge, a definitive study on side effects observed with MRI?
12: No. not as of this particular juncture in time, and it's my understanding because there's a funding problem.
8: Yeah, well, it's a funding problem, right. All right. Let me ask you about the physiological effects that you are concerned about. Obviously, without studies, we don't know anything for certain, but what concerns do you have?
12: Well, the concerns that I have actually been tested with rats and mice. And in my letter of concern that appeared in Hospital Practice, I documented, I submitted with my letter of concern over 40 references of scientists who had investigated the effects of electromagnetic energies, induced electromagnetic fields on physiological systems. And the three things that they repeatedly reported were, as you had alluded to earlier in the letter that I had faxed to you, first one being chemical compromise, that there seems to be a misshaping of the molecules so that the molecules don't fit appropriately into the receptors. Now, it would seem that because molecules are charged entities, that these magnetic fields would induce a stretching of the molecule.
8: Mm-hmm.
12: And then those molecules would not necessarily fit into the receptors, but then at the same time, the receptors are also molecules. And in many instances, molecules may be peptides, which are little proteins, and the receptors are also peptides, which are little proteins. And so these don't seem to mesh anymore. There isn't that lock and key fit, which is very simplistic, but it gives an idea.
8: Mm-hmm. And then you're suggesting that the effects, whatever they might be, might not show up until a generation later?
12: Well, especially with the genetic, any genetic compromise that may possibly come from MRI exposure, as the molecules would stretch, like peptides, for instance, and the related receptors, so DNA templates could also stretch. And the nucleotides that make up those DNA templates may be stretched because they're also charged species. And so in that way, then, because the genetic templates serve as a mold, so to speak, for the synthesis of the peptides, then, in fact, we may have a problem beginning with the genes, so that the DNA doesn't code properly for the synthesis of the peptides. Then the peptides don't bind properly to the receptors, and then you start having physiological abnormalities. And this has been shown, for instance, with pain studies, that analgesia doesn't seem to occur after someone's been exposed to an MRI.
8: Can you discuss at all the temporal lobe of the brain and its role in perhaps paranormal and or religious experiences?
12: Well, I think what I've seen in the literature is some work that's been done in a variety of universities and think tanks where they're looking at just this type of thing. St. Laurentian University is perhaps one of them. And it seems as though they are able to induce near-death type of experiences or other types of experiences that might be consistent with entities or what have you, whether it's St. Laurentian or elsewhere. It would seem that perhaps they may have turned on a trigger effect. They may have induced a trigger effect that might spark various mechanisms that can perceive this sort of thing. Certainly the temporal lobe is associated with learning function, as well as it's part of the limbic system, and so that's associated with emotion. And so when we start talking about manipulating that area of the brain, it would be very different, for instance, than the frontal lobe that would be more associated with higher order functioning, cognitive function, that sort of thing.
8: Okay, again, looking at least what I think are the two major possibilities, one, that there's a physiological effect, and that's all it is, and the other, that it's very real, that the electromagnetic field is producing the ability to see what may normally be all around us. Do you give equal credibility to both possibilities?
12: I would suppose so. I think that that might be possible.
8: Yeah. Well, I can't tell you how I appreciate on tonight, and I know that you do it at risk of some ridicule from colleagues.
12: That's all right. I think sometimes when you're a pioneer and you're taking steps into unknown regions and blazing the path for others, sometimes it takes it requires some risk-taking.
8: And that's an important point to end on. Again, I don't want to in any way suggest that people should not get MRIs. If you really need an MRI, the risk greatly outweighs, or the benefit greatly outweighs the risk.
12: Absolutely, and certainly if there's clear, definitive medical evidence that someone is in need of surgical procedure, then an MRI would very clearly provide the margins and the extent of tumor invasion.
8: Yeah, it,
12: and
8: in other words,
12: help the surgeon.
8: It might save your life, or it might even decide that you don't need surgery and keep you off the operating table when you.
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1: Out on a limb for us, didn't she? Said about as much as she could under the circumstances. I've got a couple of faxes that I want to read from people who work around MRIs and have heard stories. And then we're going to open the phone lines. And who knows what comes this night. From the high desert, in the dark, this is Coast to Coast AM.

0: 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We have ABC News at the top of the hour and ABC headlines at the bottom of the hour. We have our Skywatch meteorologist, Elliot Abrams, Brian May, and Bob Larson with the latest weather. We have Larry Craven and Judy Mendenhall with the Chamber of Commerce show each Wednesday at 9 to keep you up to date on local business news. 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
1: Hey, listen to me very carefully. Thursday night on Fox, there's going to be a special about whether we really went to the moon or not, whether the whole thing was faked. That's Thursday on Fox. I think it's about 9 o'clock at night. I don't know. Check your local TV guide. But it's something we might talk about, so you might want to take a look at that special. Thursday night, Fox, did we really go to the moon? All right, coming up in a moment, we're going to open it up. And it's a who knows what's going to happen kind of night. Looking for people with MRI experience, technicians, people who've had them and seen things, people around large electromagnetic fields in general, strange encounters of the time kind, close encounters of the fourth kind, dimensional encounters, and Area 51 employees. So we're really throwing it open here for just about anything. We can open the lines. And that's what's coming directly ahead. So stay right where you are.
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1: Now hear this. Hi, Art. I've been a regular listener and a fan for more than 10 years. When you mentioned the experience of the CT tech and the entities seen when the magnets are active, it really got my attention. I've worked in the biomedical electronics field for more than 20 years and have heard little snippets of conversations concerning weird events that really frightened X-ray techs in CT and MRI rooms. About a year ago, while working at a large university medical school in the radiology department, a good friend told me he'd blown my mind after work, so we went to a cigar bar, and after about three stiff drinks, he told me the following story. While working for a major CT MRI manufacturer as an equipment trainer in 1995, he was testing a newly installed CT unit when a phantom device used to test penetration of imaging devices vanished from the room. No one else was around the room, so he was really confused by the event. So the next day, he bought a frozen whole chicken, a trick he learned years earlier at the supermarket to use as a test object while tuning the new CT scanner. He was working alone once again, but positioned so that he could watch the CT operate while he aligned and calibrated the scanner. He powered up the scanner and set the power level on low, then mid-range, and then finally the highest level. He said the test subject, frozen chicken, slowly began to vanish over a five-second period. When he jokingly told some of his colleagues about it, they laughed at him, all except one older radiologist who invited him into his office and asked to hear the entire story. He said the radiologist told him that he really shouldn't repeat the story, and that if he continued working in this field, he'd eventually see a lot stranger things than that. In fact, a lot of people transfer to another specialty or department because they are scared of the things they experience when working around high Tesla magnetic fields. I've known this guy for several years, and he's a serious, pragmatic type, and I believe the story to be true. And then just one more. Let me throw this in. My wife works as an insurance adjuster and frequently socializes with some of her business contacts. One night a few months back, she was having drinks with a group of people. Among this group was a radiologist who works for one of the largest hospitals here in Hawaii. Usually stoic and serious, this person became uncharacteristically drunk. Then out of the blue, this person proceeded to tell everyone about the white apparitions that he or she would often see during MRIs and CAT scans. The radiologist spoke as if this were a confession. When asked about it a few days later, it was denied. It should also be noted, by the way, my wife is a huge skeptic, doesn't listen to your show. I asked her tonight, what are the chances of getting in to see an MRI? That's when she told me this story without any prior knowledge of what went on during your show last week. Strange how the caller last week was also from Hawaii. So you see why I'm now in search of any stories about this area or any of the others. So we've got a full open line night ahead of us. Let's see what we find. First time caller line, you're on the air. Good evening.
8: Good evening, Art. How you doing?
1: I'm fine. Where are you?
8: I'm calling from Burbank, and first of all, real quick, welcome back to the airwaves.
1: Oh, well, thank you.
8: I'm an RF technician. I've worked in broadcast and in the amateur radio field. And I've therefore been exposed to, you know, high levels of RF radiation, which is very much electromagnetic.
1: Oh, me too. Big time.
8: And one of the things that, you know, I had to learn before I got my licensing and everything was, you know, about the dangers to the eyes, especially the corneas, that high amounts of RF radiation.
1: But particularly at microwave frequencies, it can actually blind you.
8: Yes. Because it causes heating.
1: Right.
8: And I just wanted to introduce, not that I'm a skeptic, you know, I very much believe in a lot of stuff out there, but that might be one of the possibilities. You know, people are seeing things because of, you know, great amounts of pressure.
1: Actually, put more crudely, you're cooked. Really. That's what it is. You're being cooked.
8: Yeah.
1: It's just like a microwave oven. And you can look down a piece of... I worked with high-powered... microwave in the cable industry for a long time, and you can make a mistake and look down a piece of waveguide, which is really dumb, and you can go blind.
8: Oh, and I know people who've worked in the military that have dealt with megawatt radar installations that if they didn't duck every time the beam went by, they would basically die because of, you know, instant, you know, cooking, basically. But
1: yeah.
8: The point I wanted to make was, you know, it's possible the physiological, reactions could be because of that, you know.
1: Well, it's possible, but being an RF guy, think about this. The Philadelphia experiment that ostensibly made a ship disappear. Now, what was involved there? Gigantic Tesla electromagnetic fields and rotating RF fields.
8: Mm-hmm.
1: So, I don't know. I would say either one are possible.
8: Plus, there's a lot of anti-gravity experiments going on that I've seen on TV, so imagine what's not being reported, that basically, zero-G is being simulated by high electromagnetic fields.
1: Yes, indeed. Imagine what's not being reported. I really appreciate your call.
8: Thank you, Art.
1: Thank you. I can tell you what's not being reported, one of the things anyway, because I had it come straight over my head. It definitely was defying gravity. Now, I wonder just what kind of field you've got to generate to take a craft at least 150 feet from one point of a triangle to another and have it defy gravity. What kind of field do you generate to do that? Well, I guess we all wish we knew that, huh? Wildcard Line, you're on the air. Hi.
9: Hello, is that me?
1: That's you.
9: Hey, it's Hollywood Bob. I've talked to you a few times. Anyway, welcome back.
1: Thank you. Listening, no doubt, on the mighty KFI in Los Angeles.
9: Yep, 640, I believe it is, yeah.
1: Oh, that's a monster. You can hear that thing just about anywhere.
9: It sounds great. It's really great.
1: Anyway.
9: And you know what's a really weird thing? I think I know your last caller. I think his name is George. I don't think he said his name as a ham operator. Did he say what his name was?
1: No.
9: Okay, I think it was George.
1: No, George.
9: I work on his repeater, and I'm Robert or Bob, basically.
1: It's an awfully small world, then.
9: It's very eerie because he works in a radio studio, from what I say, from what he told me. He works in a studio.
1: Yeah.
9: Yeah. Anyway, about electromagnetic fields and stuff. Back to that. You're familiar with the Jim Hitchinson's effect of the anti-gravity using pulse microwaves?
1: No.
9: Well, actually, they showed on television here. I have a copy of the tape. You should actually acquire one of these tapes.
1: Anti-gravity using pulse microwave.
9: Yeah. It's the same thing as they're working on anti-gravity, which they use as a magnetic field that circles itself and it pulses it. And he actually points this microwave antenna at an object, and it will float in the air. And he has it on videotape.
1: That I've got to see.
9: Yeah. Well,
1: Wait a minute. Was this done over in Scandinavia somewhere?
9: No. I think it's done somewhere near Canada, I believe.
1: I may have seen the photographs you're talking about.
9: And it
1: appeared to be hovering. It certainly was hovering in midair. They had an object hovering in midair inside a chamber. Is that the one?
9: Yeah. Even ice cream melts upside down. Did you see that?
1: Ice cream melts upside down. Why wouldn't ice cream melt upside down normally?
9: Well, the ice cream is melting. It usually drips down when there's gravity. When there isn't any gravity...
1: Oh, you're saying it drips up?
9: Yeah, it's floating in the air. So I like to think, oh, I'm trying to do that, right? We could all take a camera turned upside down and watch it the other way around and make it look like it's going the wrong direction. But making ice cream go all different directions, that's a little different.
1: Yeah, that's pretty weird. I don't know how long a trip it is from that to a full-size craft. Probably a little work to do yet.
9: Yeah, I'm sure those craft, it's weird. They work electromagnetic, and people see weird things around, the UFOs or whatever.
1: Yeah, I think the best question is the one asked a little while ago. What has not been reported? How far has the research gone that they haven't talked about yet in the press? And the answer to that must be a long way.
9: Yeah, it's strange. Those craft emit light, too, as well. If you've seen it, the light is probably a byproduct of the craft, because what they're doing is they're surrounding themselves in a light field, and these vehicles actually have been seen penetrating solid matter. I talked to one of your CIA individuals that was on last time, and he got real scared when I brought that up, and you said, is that possible?
1: You said craft penetrating solid matter, like going into mountains, that sort of thing?
9: Right. The craft that was trying to kick the one in Roswell, it was halfway embedded in some rocks in the ground. And you remember the Philadelphia experiment, people were embedded in metal. So
1: that's right. That's right. Exactly right.
9: Exactly. So when you pulse microwave at a certain frequency and put it's like an orbiting field around it.
1: Yes.
9: What happens is it separates matter and makes it so you can actually penetrate things.
1: That's right. All right. Thank you very much. And sometimes that doesn't work out so well. In the case of the Philadelphia experiment, you'll recall, human beings were actually embedded in the deck of the ship. Horrible thing to contemplate. Half of you in the metal and the other half of you up above the deck. And, of course, nobody stayed alive very long. But you can imagine how horrible that short life would have been. Horrible. East of the Rockies, you're on the air. Hi.
10: Art?
1: Yes.
10: Hi.
1: Hello.
10: Oh, call me Sparrow.
1: Sparrow, huh?
10: Yeah, K-L-I-F out of Dallas.
1: Live in Dallas. All right, Sparrow.
10: Now, I have had 8 MRIs.
1: You've had 8?
10: Yes, I have multiple sclerosis. I was diagnosed in 1983, and I have had MRIs regularly since they were developed. The first time I had one, I had the most weird experience. I could not even get my balance when they were done with me. I was underneath it for 2 hours because it did brain and spinal cord.
1: Right, and you can't move. They don't let you move.
10: Well, yeah, I stayed there for a little bit, and then my mother had to help me leave the room and leave the hospital. I could feel my body raising off the table. It was the most incredible experience.
1: Huh.
10: But since I've had so many, I have also had many, many strange things happening, including seeing an angel. I saw an entire herd of buffalo on a city street.
1: Well, wait, before we get to the buffalo, let's stick with the angel for a second. How do you know what you saw was an angel?
10: Because it was a young woman I knew very well. I know her mother and most of her family members fairly well. And she died a very unfortunate death.
1: Well, you may have seen
10: a very, very spiritual based family.
1: Even so, I think technically you didn't see an angel. An angel, by definition, was never human.
10: This did not appear human.
1: Oh, no,
10: I knew it was this young woman.
1: I see. All right. Have you seen, in other words, you actually saw her in some sort of physical form?
10: Yeah, very, very flickering, briefly, hovering,
1: exactly right.
10: Hovering, and not in human form. It was a very different.
1: Did you tell the MRI technicians what you saw?
10: Well, no, I have not told them anything.
1: What else have you seen? A herd of buffalo. You said a herd of buffalo.
10: A herd of buffalo on a city street in Illinois where there have been no free-roaming buffalo for a couple hundred years.
1: Now, you saw these buffalo.
10: I could see the form. Yeah.
1: No, wait. I need to know. Did you see these buffalo while you were in the MRI machine,
10: was this an
1: after effect?
10: After effect. I have seen many things after effects.
1: That would get your attention, a whole herd of buffalo down a modern street.
10: It was awesome, and I ran screaming to my boss and said, got to come see this. And of course, she couldn't see anything.
1: Wait till you see this herd of buffalo. What Illinois town was this?
10: In Bloomington, Illinois.
1: Bloomington, that's right. Pretty modern town, right?
10: It's a pretty modern town. Now, there are a couple of people there who are doing things with Native people and who are now raising buffalo.
1: Yeah, but still not.
10: They're not running.
1: Not herds of buffalo. It's not a regular thing.
10: No.
1: Uh-huh.
10: And they were running, and they were headed west. Now what in the world?
1: And so you ran and got your friend and said, "Oh my God, check out the herd of buffalo!" And your friend said, "Sparrow."
10: She could not see it.
1: I've got cars. You've got buffalo. But you think it might have been
10: other things. I have, since I've had all of these MRIs, I have experienced a new connectedness and kind of a quantum physics. As that affects biological beings tenfold from what I had ever experienced before.
1: In other words, you're in the world of paranormal, period. And you think you've got the MRIs to thank for it.
10: Yeah, maybe so. I don't really know. I do know that after I started having them, my whole focus on life and everything changed.
1: In Bloomington, when you saw the buffalo, did you see the Bloomington buildings and the street?
10: I was in a neighborhood. There were houses. Yeah, I could see.
1: So you could see the houses, modern
10: houses. But it was like you could see buffalo. They were brown. They had color.
1: Right.
10: And they were running. I could see muscles and heads popping up and down. And it was very brief, but at the time it seemed very real, and I started wondering if I was losing sanity, quite frankly.
1: I understand. All right, Sparrow, listen, I've got to run, but I really, really appreciate your call. Thank you. That's a result of 8 MRIs. Now, I'm not sure if Bloomington was where the buffalo roamed in the old days. Might have been. The really old days. And so it might have been a hallucination, right? Or it could have been, you've got to imagine the possibility that it could have been a bit of a time slip as well. What's for the Rockies? You're on the air. Hello.
11: Hi. This is Wendy on Vashon Island.
1: Where is that, Wendy?
11: In between Seattle and Tacoma and the Puget Sound.
1: Well, you've got some really beautiful islands up there.
11: Yeah. Anyway, I just wanted to suggest that the potential changes people might experience with the magnetic stimulation could be altered consciousness, and that's a whole other debate. But I also wanted to point out something that they're using repetitive transcranial magnetic stimulation in the treatment of depression. And I have some, I'm a graduate student and I'm studying this right now in the biology of the way the brain works.
1: So you mean they are using electromagnetic radiation to treat depression?
11: No, stimulation.
1: Stimulate, well, okay. But
11: transcranial magnetic.
1: Stimulation, yes, but to treat depression.
11: Correct. George and Wasserman, 96-98. I have the references. I'm actually studying this. I've got all the references here. This was actually a brief that was published, a preliminary report, certainly. It was blinded well. They used sham stimulations on patients that didn't get the treatment. They used a blinded evaluator who didn't know who got the treatments that were real.
1: Right.
11: So it was a well done in terms of the study. And it was done at UW, of course, where I'm going to school. They actually published the Department of Psychiatry and Behavioral Sciences, UW, School of Medicine. Anyway, they basically talk about how it alters the brain. And I think that it's just interesting because in the brain, the biology of the brain, there's a lot of changes that take place based on voltage regulation and channels that open in and out in the brain.
1: You betcha.
11: And neurotransmitters, which are even, you know, basically how the neurotransmitters function, how they replace, and how nerves move through the system. I suggest that this may have some altered consciousness in addition to that.
1: Oh, I agree with you completely. Thank you very much for the call. Oh, absolutely. We're human beings, and the one thing we don't understand, I mean, we've been to and fro, removed and implanted just about every organ in the body. There's just one we don't know much about. That's the one in our brain. We know so very little about our brains, and we only use a very small portion of them. This is Coast to Coast AM.
12: 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And Paul Harvey and the rest of the story each afternoon at 4:50 on the Dennis Elliott Show. 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
15: From ABC News, I'm Clarissa Douglas. Reuters reports Japan's Foreign Minister Yohei Kono and Secretary of State Colin Powell talked by phone today, with Minister Kono expressing regret that Japan was not told quickly that civilians were at control positions when a U.S. submarine suffered a surface underneath a Japanese fishing boat. The Coast Guard will change focus to a search and recovery operation off Hawaii, where the USS Greenville rammed into the boat. 9 Japanese are missing and now presumed dead. The Navy, meanwhile, confirms the submarine tour was arranged by retired Admiral Richard Mackey, a former commander of U.S. military forces in the Pacific. The U.S. Attorney for New York has begun a preliminary investigation into the Mark Rich presidential pardon.
16: Lawyers in the U.S. Attorney's office here in Manhattan, the same office that won an indictment against Mark Rich, were reportedly incensed at the president's pardon issued last month. U.S. Attorney Mary Jo White now has launched a preliminary investigation into the pardon, the key question being, was there a transfer of money to buy the Rich pardon?
15: ABC's Tim Scheld reporting. Some Republicans think it's time to let the matter drop.
17: I do agree with President Bush that we in the Congress and a lot of Americans should move on.
15: Senator John McCain is an Arizona Republican. Consumer Reports is warning parents that internet filtering software isn't always 100% reliable in keeping adult websites from the prying eyes of children.
18: That's the worst with Cyber Snoop, which failed to block 90%. Annette Nanny, version 4, failed to block 52% of our sites.
15: Senior editor Jeffrey Fox. President Bush addresses State Department officials and employees this morning. He'll also get a briefing on Mexican affairs before he heads to Mexico Friday for a one-day visit. And police in Manila have fought off an angry crowd outside Philippine Supreme Court today. 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
24: Remember the alien in the burrito? We kind of laughingly call it. Actually, some of the best alien photographs ever taken were taken by Dr. Reed, who had an encounter in the woods in Washington with this alien creature and the alien craft. Matter of fact, imagine Keith has it up front and center on the website. If not, we certainly will within minutes. It killed his dog, and he killed the alien, he thought. But then, you'll recall, the alien resided for a while in the freezer. And then one day, noise began to come from the freezer. Well, it's a long story, and we're not going to retell it right now, but we are going to get a quick little tease and update from Dr. Reed right after this. Would you like to feel 10 years younger in 10 weeks? Now there's proof that the effects of aging can be slowed down and even reversed with HGH, human growth hormone. For some time now, you've heard me talk about the incredible age-reversing benefits of HGH. 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
24: Now, we go to an undisclosed location. Now, even I don't know where it is. With a phone number that I have, but I would have to kill you if you somehow got it. So I'm going to protect that number and the location of Dr. Reed. Dr. Reed, welcome to the program.
2: Hi, Art. Good to hear you.
24: What a surprise.
2: Well, I just thought I'd call you and say welcome back.
24: Oh, well, thank you. That's very kind of you. You have some rather shocking news, don't you?
2: Well, we brought out on your program all of the DNA analysis of the blood and tissue samples that I had analyzed in regard to this alien creature that I found.
24: That's right.
2: And we reported that information and gave you that would be, in fact, published. A member of that team came forward and talked on your program. So since that has happened, all of those people are now gone. They're dead.
24: Dead?
2: They're as in dead. And this is documented.
24: Wait. How many people are we talking about here?
2: We're talking about three team members that did the actual analysis.
24: And they're dead?
2: They are dead. And this is documented and can be verified and looked up.
24: Well, we'll do that on a future show. I'm going to have you on. I just wanted to have you on and tell everybody. That's horrible. Absolutely.
2: Not only that, but I have three other independent researchers who have met these people prior to them dying.
24: Yes.
2: Who are willing to talk to you and anyone else and give their testimonies as well.
24: My God. I'm surprised, considering the fate of the first three, that anybody else would be willing to talk at all. In fact, I'm surprised you're not somewhere off the coast of New Zealand right now on a private little island.
2: Well, in some respects, I am. but I will say, the truth has a way of surfacing, and I haven't gone away, and the people know that.
24: Well, look, if whoever it is who's following your story, and if they have killed three people, Doctor, then obviously your continued physical good health, I would say, is in serious jeopardy.
2: I have been threatened, shot, run off the road, chased through malls, beat up, and worse. And that also needs to be discussed. And this isn't something that just can be verified by my words. Mm-hmm. There are many other people now involved in this investigation.
24: Did I give a tiny little good encapsulated version of your story?
2: Yes. I think the encounter now equals about 20% of what has now since taken place.
24: In other words, it was weird and strange as it was. it's only now a small part of the story. Your life has been turned upside down.
3: Yes, I feel that I am in definitely harm's way every single moment.
24: Doctor, I have your phone number, and I will, on a future show, call you and arrange to have these people on while they're still drawing breaths, and we'll try and get the story out. How's that?
3: That's good. We have made a great deal of effort to protect these people, but also as far as videotaping their interviews and sending them all over the world also. So this is not just a matter of taking these few people out. There are now hundreds of people that have this information, and it is coming out. There are extra people's websites. There have been other books now written with this information in it, and there will be more and more coming out.
24: All right, Doctor. Expect to hear from me shortly.
3: Okay, I will send you, Art, that information that you asked for,
24: yes.
3: And then we will talk.
24: Yes, indeed.
3: Thank God you're back on the air.
24: All right, Doctor. Thank you very much. Dr. Jonathan Reed, a very, very now famous story of an alien encounter of the fourth kind, even though it was not strictly an abduction. He got into a fight with an alien. His dog died. It's a long story, but it's an incredible story, and apparently a lot has occurred since, so we'll be in touch with Dr. Reed. Thought you might want to hear that. First time caller line, you're on the air. Good morning.
4: Good morning.
24: Hi, where are you, pray tell?
4: We're in Ohio.
24: Ohio, yes, sir.
4: Okay, as I said before, I work for a company, and what we do is we do induction melting. And this is...
24: Induction
4: melting.
24: Melting, all right.
4: Metals.
24: All right.
4: And what we do is we have machines that create extremely high amounts of power in the range, like I said, of 2.4 to 2.5 megawatts of power at 180 cycles.
24: That's a lot of power.
4: Yes. Like I said, at the ham operator, you can really grasp what that level actually is.
24: Yeah.
4: Okay. And a frequent problem that's been complained of for as long as we've ever had these systems has been frequent headaches of being around the area too long. And even so long as if someone works too many hours of like a euphoric delusion, and sometimes even
24: really,
4: yes, and even so far as a almost like a hallucinogenic effect. And the machines regularly cycle on the off hours of production on weekends. And a couple of the security personnel have made statements that they've seen, how should I put it, an apparition.
24: An apparition.
4: Or a...
24: All right, let's get this again. It's induction melting.
4: Yes, it's basically a...
24: Describe the process. In other words, you take metal...
4: And you put it into a... would be the similar to a tank coil.
24: Okay.
4: And as it induces a high magnetic field, it accelerates the particles in the metal, causing the friction and thus melting them.
24: And you do
4: what reason? We cast metal shapes and bars and
24: gotcha.
4: And different foundry operations.
24: Gotcha. And it uses how much power again, please?
4: About 2.4 to 2.5 megawatts.
24: Megawatts?
4: Oh, yes.
24: At 180 cycles?
4: Yes.
24: That's very low.
4: Yes, this falls into an area of the EOF.
24: It sure does. 2.4 megawatts, 180 cycles. My God, what kind of radio interference does that create?
4: Significant.
24: I would imagine.
4: Significant, yes.
24: But that's a lot.
4: More of a blanketing effect more than an interference. Well, I guess you could call it an interference. More of just a blocking than anything else.
24: So sometimes these things are on at night for some reason?
4: Yeah, they cycle, and a cleaning cycle, and they we run 24-hour production.
24: Wow.
4: And this is
24: the... And so you've personally talked to some of the security guards?
4: Oh, sure, sure.
24: Do you know the nature of what they've seen? I mean, how much did they open up?
4: To the point of saying they've seen what they think to be employees.
24: Employees?
4: Yes, and former employees, and you know, take it with a grain of salt. And, you know, it's mostly, you know, as normal on a lot of things. It was dismissed with, you know, well, you're just seeing things.
24: Uh-huh.
4: And I have noticed, because I am I'm a maintenance electrician, and one of the things I do is frequently service the cabinets and go in, and I'm frequently in these fields and stuff, and yes, I tell you, to get a grasp of it, When we purchase wire, we purchase like a 500-foot spool.
23: Right.
4: And just something to do on the not-quite-so-busy time, you can tie a 12-volt automotive wire or light bulb across the two ends of this. Walk up up on the field, up near the induction melting field.
24: And on
4: it. Boom.
24: And ba-whoosh.
4: There it is. If you get too close, pop.
24: That's so, really high power.
4: Yes, yes.
24: What about you personally, since you've been toying around with this in the manner you just described? Have you had any unusual effects yourself?
4: I have experienced the deck operator's headache many times. I can't point directly to it, but if I frequently work too long in the magnetic field at high level, I've experienced dramatic, but more of unusual type dreams when I work, because I work third shift. I'm off on my break right now. But
24: and so this is after you've gone home. I assume you're not sleeping on shift, right?
4: No.
24: Not sort of leaning up against the inductor and
4: doing. No. This is when I go home in the morning.
24: Yeah,
4: and
24: gotcha.
4: I do the two part sleeping thing.
24: Do you guys and gals, I guess, ever get together and discuss these, you know, these effects that you feel? And do you bring it, by the way, to your boss ever?
4: I'll talk with my boss, and he says, well, it's not out of the concept of reality, because I'm sure it could have some effect on your synapses or mental function. His suggestion was, just don't stay in it too long. I said, yeah, that's pretty true. So I was just curious if any of your callers or if any of your guests or anything had heard of anything or any kind of effects of this, and just toss it out there.
24: Hey, listen, you're talking about exactly what we're discussing tonight. Thank you very much.
4: Okay. Well, it was good talking to you, Art, and I am glad to have you back.
24: Oh, well, glad to be back. All right, 2.4 megawatts or more at 180 cycles. My God, that's a lot. And there you are. Strange things happen. Now, is it affecting the brain? Possibly. Or is it creating an immediate field that's allowing these things to be seen? Either one or both are possible, aren't they? Wildcard Line, you're on the air. Hi.
5: Hello, Art.
24: Hello.
5: Yes, this is Ann in Springfield, Missouri.
24: How you doing, Ann?
5: Fine, thank you. I listen to you on my CC radio at WAI in San Antonio, WLS in Chicago, and 1100 Akron, Ohio.
24: All right. CC radio will do that with ease.
5: It's wonderful.
24: Yes.
5: I have a dimensional experience story for you.
24: Oh?
5: Back in 1992, I was living in the Colorado Rocky Mountains, and this was in November of 92.
24: Yes.
5: I lived on the side of the mountain, on the Continental Divide, just below Timberline.
24: Right.
5: It was about 11:30 at night. I had been in Breckenridge visiting some friends of mine. And
24: just below Timberline at about what altitude then?
5: About 11,000 feet.
24: 11,000, that's way up there.
5: Yeah. Very thin air.
24: Yeah, indeed.
5: It was about 11:30 at night. I'd been visiting some friends in Breckenridge and was on my way home in my four-wheel drive truck.
24: Right.
5: It was a very quiet evening, no moonlight yet, nice fresh snow fall. You know how quiet it gets in the mountains or the desert after a rain or a snow.
24: I do indeed.
5: And while heading up Hoosier Pass toward my home, I saw an object in the air. Of course, and my angle was easy to see in the air because I was headed up the side of the mountain.
24: Uh-huh.
5: And I figured that this object was probably an airplane because I saw red lights.
24: Right.
5: Now, this may sound crazy. My former husband was a pilot, and we owned numerous aircraft, so I was accustomed to seeing lots of different kinds of aircraft. I figured it was some sort of an aircraft that had a sign behind it, like Eat at Joe's or something that was illuminated, or, you know, Ski Breckenridge. But the only problem with that was there were no houses, no roads, or anything from where I was at way over to the other side of the Continental Divide on where Leadville is. There's nothing.
24: There wouldn't be a lot of people seeing the advertising.
5: You got it, exactly.
24: All right.
5: Well, so I come back across the switchback, and I'm coming back around, and I figure, well, I see it again, and I figure it's got to be a helicopter because it's basically in the very same position it was at before.
24: Mm.
5: Come back around the switchback again, and it's still there. So I stop my truck. I get out of my truck, put the emergency brake on. I'm standing there looking at this, and I go, my God, this is a UFO. It looked like a saucer or a hat, and it had these rotating red lights that went around it.
24: Holy smokes.
5: Yeah. So I thought, okay, you know, this is really cool. I finally get to see my first UFO.
24: Mm-hmm.
5: And I keep my eyes on it. I literally would not take my eyes away from this this craft.
24: I understand. You get sort of transfixed.
5: Yeah, it's amazing.
24: Yeah, I know.
5: It's so quiet, you know, and it's just there, and there's no vehicles or anyone else around.
24: I know. You go into a kind of a shock, actually.
5: Exactly. So I'm staying there for about 2 minutes, and suddenly it just disappears into thin air, and I'm in very thin air.
24: Not flying away, just
5: no,
24: disappearing.
5: It vanishes, okay? It doesn't. And so I move my eyes down, and I figure, well, it's gone real quickly behind a mountain, but there was nothing below where it had been, where my eyes were. It was all still stars. I don't think anybody's ever said this or not before. I feel like that these beings that had been watching me, they were watching me. I know that. And I feel like I was an ancient woman standing in front of an ancient fossil fuel truck. In other words, I was a ghost.
24: What makes you think, I guess the aspect of it that it simply disappeared rather than floating, flying away, doing whatever, it just disappeared. You think
5: yes.
24: It was dimensional, huh?
5: Yes, I feel like dimensionally it had slipped through, like, you know, when you're walking in a castle and you suddenly see this ghost and it stops and it looks at you and you look at it and then it vanishes. I was the ghost.
24: Why do you think they were interested in the fossil fuel girl?
5: I don't know. That's a good question. But there I was. I got out of my truck. Now, I wouldn't flash my lights. I was afraid they'd, you know, want to pick me up or zap me up or something, beam me up. So I didn't wave, or I just stood there quietly.
24: Good point. I mean, others have, in a situation like yours, actually run out and run under the craft. And what did he get for his effort? Abducted. So
5: yeah.
24: You're right.
5: I went home that night after that, and I was very calm. I thought, well, that was really cool. I see my first UFO. And then this bump appears on my arm, Art.
24: Oh?
5: And, yeah, a little tiny bump, not very big, but never been there before. I need to go to a scientist or a physician, have it removed to see if there's anything in there.
24: Right,
5: okay?
24: Right.
5: I know they wouldn't be interested in me because I'm not capable of reproducing, so I don't think they're interested in, you know, probing me or anything. But I was too calm after the whole thing happened.
24: So, in other words, obviously something more occurred to you, something you don't consciously recall.
5: I think so. And so does my husband. He's really into UFOs, and he says definitely.
24: So did you ever go to the doctor for your bump?
5: Not yet. I'm afraid to.
24: How long ago did this occur?
5: 1992 in November.
24: And you still got the bump?
5: Still got the bump.
24: And it's on your arm?
5: It's on my arm.
24: And it came immediately after this experience?
5: Immediately, like the next day, you know, I'm up, I take a bath, I was tomorrow, and I go, what is this? Where did this come from?
24: Uh-huh. Any other effects since then that you might ascribe to the bump?
5: No. No.
24: Are you your same old self?
5: Yes. But like Jim Morrison said, this is the strangest life I've ever seen.
24: Mm-hmm.
5: I never know.
24: Yes, indeed.
5: But I do enjoy your show, and I just had to tell you about this because I was the ghost.
24: I understand.
5: We were looking through time, through the curtains of time,
24: and you were the ghost.
5: I was the ghost.
24: I understand. To them, you may have looked just the way they look to you. I mean, the same sort of dimensional shifting, not quite full reality type thing.
5: Exactly. Or maybe they were touring the Earth in another time period and slip through that curtain of time and are looking back like they're in a castle, and there's this being standing there, and there I was, and I was the ghost.
24: Well, if the bump suddenly begins to ripple and something with large teeth bites its way out of you, I need a call right away.
5: I'll do that.
24: All right, thank you.
5: Thank you.
24: Take care. Just a little bump. Would you go to the doctor? I don't know. That's a pretty strange story. East of the Rockies, you're on the air. Hello.
6: Hi, Art.
24: Hello.
6: I'm calling up. I have an uncle in my family that worked out at Groom Lake in the early 50s.
24: Groom Lake, Area 51?
6: Yes, was commonly known as Area 51 now.
24: Yes.
6: He was a centrifuge operator.
24: Centrifuge.
6: And, yeah, basically what he did was to spin pots around. Got gas at G-rate, that's what he told me.
24: He's spun what?
6: Yeah, they were sat inside of a compartment. I'm sure people seen it before. You know what I'm talking about. They sat inside of a compartment.
24: In order to give a G test, you mean?
6: Yeah.
24: Yes, uh-huh.
6: They would black out and all that stuff. He said they always blacked out and vomited sometimes stuff. But anyway, he said that during the time when he was working there, that the area was under quite a bit of construction.
1: Listen, I'm going to have to ask you to hold on through the break. Can you do that?
7: Yeah.
1: All right, hold on. One of those machines where you sit there and, you know, you go around real fast and your lips begin to get plastered backwards and your eyes and your whole face begins to get pushed back and then you pass out and vomit. Otherwise, you have a great time. This is Coast to Coast AM, back in a few.

0: 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We have ABC News at the top of the hour and ABC headlines at the bottom of the hour. We have our Skywatch meteorologist, Elliot Abrams, Brian May, and Bob Larson with the latest weather. We have Larry Craven and Judy Mendenhall with the Chamber of Commerce show each Wednesday at 9 to keep you up to date on local business news. 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
1: 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Ours is a new show featuring the High Point Chamber of Commerce. 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We also highlight local business people who are our members. Tune us in. I think you'll like what you hear, and you may even learn a few things.

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1: You know, I'm still thinking about 2.4 megawatts at 180 cycles. You know, you can melt anything in that, including probably souls. We're talking about all manners of entities tonight. MRIs, strange encounters of the time kind, dimensional encounters, close encounters of the fourth kind, and people who have been around, worked around, Area 51 here in Nevada.

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0: All right. Back into the night with all of you. And again, we're depending on your calls this night on exactly the kind of thing that we've been talking about all night long. All of these areas. And back now to the Area 51 story. You're back on the air again. Thanks for holding on.
6: Yes. Well, anyway, getting to the best story. During the time he worked there for 15 years, and he was a centrifuge operator, one of them. He was a senior master sergeant in the Air Force. And he would send me from time to time pictures and stuff that he had taken, and nothing really out of this world type of thing, but...

0: different sauces to a class. They were worth knowing.
1: That's pretty out of this world. He sent you pictures of saucer-shaped stuff they were working on at Area 51?
0: Yeah.
1: And what have you done with these pictures?
0: I still have them, but I've seen them before on television. Basically, what they were, it was a round saucer-shaped cap. It had United States Air Force wrote on it, and it had a pilot in the center of it. And,
1: I haven't seen these on television. Where do you see them on TV?
0: Well, I've seen them on the Discovery Channel before.
1: Really? Yes, yeah. I know, but not with the kind of a story to go with it that you have. I mean, this was a relative of yours sending these photographs out of... how did he even take them? You're not supposed to exactly have a camera in there.
0: Well, what he told me was back in the time when he was there, it was somewhat a little bit lax. That kind of thing from time to time. But anyway, getting on to his story, he said that there was quite a myriad of things that were going on. There was a lot of construction going on. And during that time from the scuttlebutt, he heard they were working on some type of high magnetic field type of technologies and stuff.
1: Wouldn't surprise me.
0: And that it had quite a large importation of liquid nitrogen. And,
1: liquid nitrogen, keeping stuff cool.
0: Yeah, extremely cold, I guess. But anyway, he had said that he worked through the inside in the development of SR-71, and it was flown out of there.
1: That's right.
0: And he said then the time they were working on SR-71 that they were also working on another craft that was a strange configuration basically of this wing type. Triangle type aircraft.
1: Triangle. There we go again.
0: People see. And,
1: All right, well, listen, sir, I'm going to have to scoot, but would you do me a big favor?
0: Yeah.
1: You dig up those pictures, get some copies made, and get them to me.
0: So I'll do it after that.
1: And do it with a story, too, about how you got them, all right?
0: Okay.
1: All right, thank you. Sometimes you see photographs like that, whether you've seen them somewhere or not on TV. Are extremely important when you have the chain of custody to go with it. Mike, this man's relative really, really sent these from Area 51. That's a really important story. Here's something for your consideration. Hi, Art. With your many emails, you may not get to this. Well, surprise, surprise. I'm not one for calling into radio shows. So, instead, I'm going to write as accurately as possible my account of this chilling tale. My story was told to me by a dear friend about 10 years ago. The memory may be a bit fuzzy on the exact details. To this day, it still sends a rush of chills up my spine. Because it was told third hand and in confidence, I'm protecting the identity of the woman this experience happened to, where she worked, and the identity of my friend. In our community, we have a popular sports bar that is a very nice dining area for great food. Many people go there just on the lunch hour to eat, visit with friends, and watch sporting events. My friend, Sharon, not her real name, was an office manager in a clinic. Was told this story by her coworker, who came to her completely distraught after hearing it from yet another worker. Evelyn, not her real name, was a sensitive, very shy, religious-type person. A kind woman, gentle. She decided one day to take a quick lunch at the sports bar, which was located close to the office. They served a wonderful lunch and had a long counter with bar stools, which made it easy to eat and return back to work. On this particular day, Evelyn sat at the lunch counter. As she was eating her lunch and sipping on coffee, she struck up a pleasant conversation with who she thought was just a nice gentleman sitting to her right. They exchanged pleasantries and chit-chat. As she finished the last sip of coffee, he said something that sent a shockwave through her entire system. He began telling her aspects and personal information about her life that no one knew. He told her exactly where she lived and that he'd been watching her and knew everything about her whole life. Well, she rapidly began to gather her belongings, pay the bill, and split fast as she could. And as she whirled off the bar stool, terrified, she looked into his eyes, and his eyes had disappeared, replacing them empty pools of light. He said, "We're everywhere, and we're not going away. We know about all of you." This was not some enlightened being bringing her love. She described it rather as a menacing force. Signed, Robin. Now, that would do you in, wouldn't it? Can you imagine sitting there? Can you imagine sitting there? Having somebody tell you about your whole life, and then that they're everywhere, whoever in the hell they are, and then having the eyes disappear, completely disappear, into simple, empty pools of light. What did she encounter? West of the Rockies, you're on the air.
2: Hello.
1: Hello there.
2: How you doing tonight, Art?
1: I'm doing all right, sir. Where are you?
2: I'm in Grants Pass, Oregon.
1: Grants Pass, all right.
2: Absolutely. I actually worked with some old friends of yours.
1: Well, I bet you have. As you know, we're on a new FM station there.
2: Yes. Actually, I listen to you over the internet.
1: Oh, really? Okay.
2: Well, I have been working several years on a business plan for doing an theme restaurant based on extraterrestrial existence. One of my goals was to create a full-scale replica of a UFO and to make it levitate.
1: To make this was going to be in the restaurant, or this was going to be the restaurant?
2: It was going to be in the restaurant.
1: In the restaurant.
2: It was going to seat about 150 people.
1: Uh-huh.
2: It was going to have a virtual abduction ride.
1: Huh.
2: And it would be enclosed in a 10-story building.
1: Alien burgers, I'm sure, and so forth.
2: Yeah, and the such. So I contacted a physicist at the National Magnetic Laboratory Research Institute, and he and I worked up a plan to make this happen.
1: You mean you call this guy and you say, "Look, I'm having this alien theme restaurant, and I need something to levitate, doctor."
2: Absolutely.
1: And he went along with that.
2: I emailed him and gave him the gist of the plan, and he said that it was possible. And
1: I mean, they're working real hard on anti-gravity and levitation all over the world right now, and he's going to do it for your hamburger joint?
2: Well, you know, the Levitron is out there.
1: Yes.
2: And it's a similar principle.
1: Yes, I certainly know about the Levitron.
2: Absolutely. You know, you just simply, with electromagnets, levitate this building that's built out of composite materials, so it's extra light. And on three posts, you have extra magnets that basically hold it aligned. So it kind of constantly a spin that would keep it centered.
1: I understand. All right.
2: And it was pretty interesting.
1: So what came of it?
2: What came of it? Oh, I'm still working on it. I'm still plugging away.
1: You don't have it yet, I take it.
2: Don't have it yet.
1: So this was basically a big plug for your ET restaurant.
2: Absolutely.
1: Right off my phone lines. Alien burgers. Does that sound good to you? If you saw something on a menu and it was called an alien burger, would you be likely to order it? Probably not. Along with fries. Crispy. Skin scrapings. First time caller line, you're on the air. Hello. Hello. Going once. Going twice. Gone. Wild card line, you're on the air. Hi.
3: Hi.
1: Hello.
3: Hi, my name's Matt, and I'm calling from Columbia, Missouri.
1: Okay, Matt.
3: And I've been listening to your show for, about a month now, and I swear it's the best thing I've ever heard.
1: It is. It is different.
3: Yeah, I didn't know this kind of thing was out here. I thought I was the only one, you know.
1: Oh, no, there are many of us.
3: I'm realizing that, you know. Well, anyway, about the MRI thing, where, you know, people kind of getting off the subject and everything. I was going to talk about my mother. I'm on a cell phone, so it's kind of hard to, you know, talk back and forth through here. But my mother, when she was having my little brother at Columbia Hospital, or one of the Columbia hospitals, I won't say the name or anything, there was a woman beside her that was getting ready to have a baby also.
1: Mm-hmm.
3: And in the middle of the night, you know, maybe this could have some kind of radiation or something, but my mom also did have like a, well, she did die for a few minutes and came back. She saw a tunnel and light and everything else. She didn't like to talk about it that much, but anyway, when she was in the hospital, I had my little brother. She heard the voice of a little girl, and she didn't think anything of it. She heard it was like mommy, and she was like, well, maybe I'm just hearing things, you know?
1: Yeah.
3: So a little bit, you know, they slept through the night, her and her roommate. Next day, my mom said something to the woman next to her. She said, I swore I heard your little girl, which the little girl had come in, you know, the day before and talked to her mom and stuff. Said, I could have swore I heard your daughter say mommy. And the woman next to her said, yes, I heard that also.
1: Oh?
3: Yeah, and that was kind of weird, but there's more to this also, is that,
1: I was just going to say spit it out, but we're on a cell phone, so it's hard to get that in. Go ahead.
3: Right. Okay, well, I was also going to say that also when my mother was getting ready to go and she was going to have a C-section, is that her grandfather was a doctor, and his father was a doctor, and she saw them both over her talking about what the procedures were and what's going to happen and, you know, things like that, and I thought it was really interesting. But I also want to tell you, Art, that I've seen lots of things in my lifetime. I'm 24 years old. I'm kind of an amateur at this kind of thing, but our house that we have, it's we've seen light. And, you know, the stringy streaks of light up, you know, on corners of walls, balls of light, stuff like that. And I think it kind of seems to center around my mother, and maybe she has some kind of link with the afterworld. I don't know. What do you think about
1: maybe
3: that?
1: Maybe she does. I appreciate the call. Well, I've talked to so many people who have done work with people who consistently have paranormal occurrences around them. They see entities and ghosts and so forth. And there is, or does seem to be, a clear association with certain people. So one could, I suppose, speculate that whatever it is being created by these people, or that it is created about them because of something special about that person. So it may not be entirely external. It may be a function of our living brains. East of the Rockies, you're on the air. Hi.
4: Hello, Mr. Bell. How are you?
1: I'm fine. Now, where are you?
4: Tampa, Florida, sir.
1: Tampa. Super Bowl 35. And you're on a cell phone, too, aren't you?
4: Oh, yes, sir. I'm at work. I do a lot of highway work out. We're out. It's a pretty starry night tonight. Nice and clear.
1: Yes, sir.
4: Listen to your radio. Your fantastic show. I mean, just...
1: It's a little different. Yes, sir.
4: I try to break away from work as soon as I can. If I could just get 15 or 20 minutes there, you know.
1: All right. Well, here you are. What's up?
4: Had an interesting, I guess you would call it a loss of time.
1: Oh?
4: I was about 11 or 12 years old. As far as I can recollect it, the memory was me and a friend of mine, David Schultz. We used to go fishing at the Des Plaines River quite often.
1: Yeah.
4: And we were coming in one night, and we didn't see anything, didn't really hear anything, but we were just overwhelmed by fear and anxiety. And I remember myself, I would just...
1: Just a raw fear and anxiety, or something like, you know you're being watched, or there's something stalking you.
4: It was almost a paralyzing fear.
1: Uh-huh, okay.
4: And I was just so compelled to just run and flee.
1: Right.
4: We probably ran 10 blocks, maybe more, to his house. We ran into his house, jumped in behind his couch. He locked the door behind us.
1: Uh-huh.
4: We're sitting, just huddled in fear, looking at each other, not quite sure what's happening.
1: Uh-huh.
4: And all kind of lights and just emanating in from two or three windows surrounding his house.
1: While you're huddled behind his couch.
4: While we're huddled behind the couch.
1: Mm-mm.
4: The door starts shaking. Lights go flashing on and off in his house.
1: Mm-mm.
4: And then the next thing I know, we wake up. It's probably 2 or 3 in the morning. And we're just laying there behind the couch.
1: And so how much time has passed?
4: Probably 4 or 5 hours. Four or 5 hours.
1: And you suddenly wake up from this stark, crippling fear and things flashing and going on and off all
4: right.
1: around you and outside the house. And 4 or 5 hours are gone and you wake up?
4: Yeah.
1: Good Lord, man. They've had their way with you.
4: You know, I can't attest that I've never had any physical phenomenon since then. I mean, I don't have any bumps, or I heard one lady allude to a bump
1: she
4: had.
1: Yeah, she talked about a bump, but in your case, you were gone long enough, they had enough time to do absolutely seamless surgery.
4: And to this day, I've just had, this is really the first time I've talked about it to anybody, and I mentioned it to my wife. I tell my wife everything, of course. But
1: oh, and how did she react?
4: She has a lot of paranormal experience in her past, as far as with like ghostly entities and stuff.
1: Mm-hmm.
4: She's told me about a few things, but she, you know, the closest me and her shares, you know, she just really didn't know what to say.
1: I bet she looks at you in a whole new way.
4: it's funny. Since then, like I said, I never saw anything, you know, that I recall.
1: Is the person who was with you at the time still alive?
4: David Schultz was his name. We were childhood friends. Like I said, we used to...
1: Yeah, is he still with us?
4: I haven't seen him in years.
1: Too bad. It would be really nice to have him come forward and corroborate that story.
4: Well, I've thought about, you know, since we live in the internet age and everything, of trying to get a hold of him one day, but...
1: Well, maybe he'll hear this and he'll email me, but that's a hell of a story you've got there. You felt absolutely nothing when you woke up?
4: No, just confusion.
1: And what did you and David talk about? Did you say...
4: You know what? And that's an odd thing. We didn't even want to talk about it. We never really talked about it. We just kind of, you know, I went home to my house, he stayed at his house, and... It was probably 2 or 3 weeks went by before we even got together again to do any kind of fish or anything. And I can remember just uncomfortable silences with him. And I think really neither one of us never really wanted to talk about it.
1: Didn't want to talk about those things. All right, my friend, I've got to scoot. I really appreciate your call. Can you imagine that? Huddled behind the couch, 4 or 5 hours pass, you wake up. Like I say...

0: 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And Paul Harvey and the rest of the story each afternoon at 4:50 on the Dennis Elliott Show. 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
2: From ABC News, I'm Clarissa Douglas. Former President Clinton has issued another strong denial of wrongdoing in the Mark Rich case. The U.S. Attorney's Office in New York has opened a preliminary criminal investigation into the last-minute pardon granted to Rich, a financier who was about to be indicted on tax fraud charges some 20 years ago when he fled to Switzerland. At issue is whether political contributions by Rich's ex-wife influenced Mr. Clinton's decision. The former president insists they did not. Law professor Benton Becker at the University of Miami advised former President Ford on the Nixon pardon.
3: I think President Clinton ought to take note of President Ford's openness and candor and frankness with the Congress and the American people.
2: The Coast Guard is ending the search for 9 Japanese missing off Hawaii. The operation will become a recovery effort to search for their bodies. Navy Captain Charles Leidig in Honolulu says a robot submersible will search for the Japanese fishing boat that sank last week.
4: We should be able to locate the vessel, but this may take an extended period of time based on weather conditions, bottom conditions, currents, and the condition of the vessel as it sits on the bottom.
2: The boat sank just minutes after it was accidentally rammed by a U.S. nuclear submarine. The Atlantis crew's wrapping up work on and around the International Space Station. ABC's Jim Slade reports.
5: Surprisingly, only one semi-serious problem was discovered in the new lab, a pump in the equipment that cleans CO2 from the station's air. Engineers have pondered it, but there's no serious concern since the Russian equipment that's been doing the job so far can continue, even has a replacement unit available. If need be, a new pump can come up on the next shuttle, which in this hurry-up construction schedule is due to launch as early as March 8th.
2: ABC's Jim Slade. President Bush visits Mexico Friday. His welcome will include a new pair of cowboy boots. 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
5: On any given shift, I process 150 to 225 images. As you can guess, it could become a mindless task. But one night I came across this image in a series, and it stopped me cold. There were four pictures of the cathedral. And in the third one, there was this image in the upper left-hand corner. It was not in any other. And this man has done a wonderful job, and I think even the pixel people out there are going to agree that there is no way this could have been faked. The original digital image was 25 megs and quite large. I cropped out the object with the steeple in the frame for reference. I then resized the original, which is included here. It appears the image is moving from the right to the left side of the image. Anyway, just thought you might want to see them. Oh, yes, indeed. So he includes the very sharp original image taken of a steeple. And there is what appears to be something, oh, I don't know, the size of a balloon or the size of... Actually, I don't know. By comparison, it's hard to say how far distant the object is. But then he does a close crop, including the steeple in the photograph. And obviously, it is a saucer-shaped UFO. And obviously, it has not been tampered with. I think it's an extremely clear shot of a UFO with a size reference in the photograph. And so you can tell how far it has been zoomed. So if you want to see a picture of a UFO that'll curl your hair, then you're going to want to go to my website right now. Let's see how many of you can take it at one time. Actually, the pipe now is so big that we think we can include all of you who want to have a fast look at this. Now, the way you see it is to go to my website, which is www.artbell.com. Click on the What's New on the left-hand side. It's the first thing you'll see. And up on top, it'll say New UFO Picture from a Digital Archive. Click on that and take a look. And feel free to email me and let me know what you think. But let me tell you, folks, I'm telling you right now, we've got a good one here. Whew. My friends, we're well into the new year, and I'm sure a lot of you made a resolution toward the beginning of the year to lose weight, right? How many of you, hold up your hands, have done so? Yep. I know how hard it is because I struggle with it myself. Old hamburger belly here. You've heard me talk about losing 10 pounds in a month before you can do it. You really can do it, 10 pounds in a month, guaranteed, or your money back. 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Either you lose the weight or you get your money back. 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It stops the bloating. 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And I'm sure you'd be willing to put that on the table, right? 1-800-557-4627 is the number. 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
5: Back into the night we go. Open lines in all kinds of categories. For example, MRI effects, large electromagnetic fields, strange encounters of the time kind, close encounters of the fourth kind, abduction. Already heard a pretty chilling one of those, and dimensional effects on people. People who have seen dimensional portals open, that sort of thing. And, of course, as always, Area 51 employees past, present, or maybe even future. Listen, I'm not kidding about this UFO photograph. You're going to want to go to my website right away. This is a brand new photograph, never seen before, to the best of my knowledge, and a very good one. If you think you can pick it apart, why, you go right ahead. But I don't think you can. I think this is a, well, it's a very good one, and if you have a good one, I implore you to submit it to me, and we will add it to the ever-growing collection. You can reach me by email. 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East of the Rockies, you're on the air. Hi.
13: Hello.
5: Hello.
13: This is Tom from Connecticut.
5: Well, hello, Tom. How's Connecticut?
13: Not too bad. It's kind of wet right now.
5: We're wet here, too.
13: I spoke to you earlier. My job is I move portable MRI units around in the New England area.
5: Oh, you do? That's your job, to move them, huh?
13: Yes. They're 30-ton units. They put about 12 million gauzes of energy, and they're on all the time.
5: 12 million gauzes of energy?
13: Yes. And I move them all the time. They're cooled down with liquid nitrogen. Helium, actually, to about 200 or 300 degrees.
5: Oh.
13: And to keep them cool, we also have internal environmental controls to keep the room cool too. They're big units, so the technical part of it, it weighs 60,000 pounds, and just to keep it cool, you got to replenish this liquid helium. So to me, there's a technical aspect of using magnetic field to go against gravity, you know what I'm saying? In a vehicle.
5: You must get to talk to MRI technicians all the time.
13: Yes, I do. And since I've heard you the last couple of nights, I'm gonna interview some of the technicians and some of the engineers who work on it. The engineer's working on one here in New York tomorrow, and find out if he's there alone at nighttime at 2 a.m. and see what he. If he has any experiences to tell.
5: If I were you, maybe about lunchtime, I'd take one of these guys out and buy him a beer or two and see what you can get from him. I mean, it's not something they're automatically going to offer up. You're going to have to pry it out of them.
13: Right, right. But there is some therapeutic means. I'm involved in magnetic field therapy. I don't know if you heard of Dr. William Philpott.
5: Oh, listen, I'm very familiar with magnetic therapy. Sure. Of course, I would imagine it could work either way, really. And you would have to know what you're doing to make it work the right way and do something good for you. There are a lot of people who sent me, I have a bad back, and they've sent me magnet little lash-ups to wear, and it helps.
13: Oh, definitely. There's some therapeutic because... the positive side of magnets is not harmful, but it encourages bacteria growth compared to the negative side. It has three major aspects. It gets rid of the pain because pain is acidic, and the magnet brings alpha light to the area because the Indians also call the magnets medicine stones.
5: Mm-hmm.
13: It's been known for a long time. it also makes you lose weight because if there's inflammation or water buildup, it will get rid of it, is the second thing. And the third thing, it brings oxygen to cells, tissue, or tendons that normally doesn't get oxygen.
9: Yes.
13: It normalizes the cell.
9: Yes, I believe all of that is true. So you can imagine what a size of the one you just described in this 60,000-pound unit would do. You get these guys talking, and you call me back, all right?
13: I'll sure do that.
9: All right, thank you very much, and take care. West of the Rockies, you're on the air. Hi.
14: I have an interesting story. I've been used, my name's Holly, and I'm over here by the volcano. I called the other night and mentioned the rapture.
9: Holly, you're by the volcano in Hawaii, right?
14: Yeah, and I have that tone, and I think that's always going off because the volcano's always going off.
9: Uh-huh. So the tone is nearly constant.
14: But I was, yeah, it is. But I was used as a prototype by, voluntarily used as a prototype because I thought it was like an ascension thing, you know, that I was...
9: No, I have no idea what you thought that. You were used as a prototype.
14: Prototype to become like a, like to stop eating and to go into another dimension. It's like to
9: Hold it, back up.
14: Yeah.
9: There was something you were going to tell me that you didn't want to talk about on the air, right?
14: Oh, that was you?
9: Oh, what do you mean that was me? Of course, I'm the only one here.
14: Okay.
9: I'm the only one here.
14: Okay. Well, when I was... See, I have been remembering things because sometimes you forget and everything. Because when you bring it back to this world, we're in a different kind of time frame, you know. And when, like, you see a UFO, sometimes you just forget about it. But anyway, I didn't really see this, but I woke up one morning and I had bruises all over my face. And I asked my mother, she said, oh, you fell out of your bed, but it couldn't have been that. And after that, I had bloody noses a lot, and I was really afraid of needles.
9: Holly, what you told me was they, whoever they are.
14: I know. Well, see, that was later that I thought it was they.
9: Put something up your nose.
14: I think it's possible.
9: What do you think went up the old nasal passage?
14: Like a chip or something, because I had bloody nose almost all my life for no reason, like not hitting it, and it would just start bleeding. And there was this little bump in there, but I've been through so much with the other beings. Like, I thought it was like the ascended beings and whatever, and I was like fully buying it, you know.
9: Have you checked with a physician? I mean, obviously, if you have bloody noses all your life and you have all these things happening to you.
14: They said it was just this little blood vessel thing, but I didn't really check anything. But I have a lot of different stories that I'll probably call back for.
9: All right, Holly. Thank you. She was pretty hesitant to talk about that, but when she was first on the line, she said something was put up my nose. Now, she finally broke down and told us here, but she obviously didn't want to talk too much about it for whatever reason. She said, oh, that's too gross. First time caller line, you're on the air. Good morning.
15: Hello. Good to see you on the air again, Art.
9: Well, you can't actually see me unless you're looking at the webcam, but here I am.
15: Here you. This is my first time. I'm a little bit nervous, but...
9: It's all right. Where are you?
15: I am in eastern Utah.
9: Okay.
15: I'm a northern... Kind of more in the north. But...
9: You're near what?
15: Well, about... Probably about 5 minutes away from the ranch that NIDS owns.
9: The UFO, you call it the UFO ranch, right?
15: Yeah, that's
9: We just call it the ranch. And I don't want you to really identify where you are because what happened is so many unusual paranormal things were occurring in this area and specifically around this ranch that Bob Bigelow purchased the entire ranch and sent a lot of investigators up there and some really weird stuff happened. And that's the ranch this gentleman is talking about. We don't really want to disclose the location of it because we don't want a lot of tourists. But you live near it. What's happened to you?
15: Well, I think it was 1996. My brother had just returned from college, and I had gotten up in the night to use the bathroom, and I wear contacts. And when I was walking back into my bedroom, I had some bright lights caught my attention outside of my window. So I observed them with my contacts out for a moment and could tell that they were doing some strange movements. So I put my contacts in and observed them more. I could tell they weren't stars. They weren't vehicles. I was in cars. They were orange on the outside and blood red in the middle. And
9: you mean like glowing orbs?
15: Yeah, yeah. And they were far away. They'd have at least a mile.
9: Orange on the outside and blood red on the inside.
15: Blood red in the center, and it diffused. It just kind of got dimmer, and as it did, it got more orange than red.
9: And what were they doing?
15: They would dart up, dance around, wiggly lines, kind of things. And
9: that's the kind of stuff they saw at the ranch.
15: Okay. And this, I want to make this brief. There's so many things that's happened, but I woke up my brother, and he and I both witnessed what happened next. For about a mile to the east of my house, it's nothing but brush and olive trees, just growth. And there's a tree line where a hill dips down into a kind of a valley place. And they dip down below that tree line and come back up again and do some circles and things. But there was just one in the beginning. But my brother and I both witnessed quite incredible. He was skeptical until I saw this. A very, I don't want to call it dim, but maybe translucent, I'm not sure how to describe it, orange glow. Just seemed to cover this tree. It didn't really cover the front of it. It was behind it and then above it, the glow. And it was a perfect half circle, and I think through the tree that I could see that it was made a perfect circle, but I couldn't quite tell from through the trees. But
9: yes,
15: it still kind of grew out from the center, kind of small, big, and then another one of the blood red spheres instantly appeared in the center of that orange glow. As soon as it appeared, the kind of diffused dim orange glow disappeared, and then that one, the newly appeared red orb, joined the other one, made an arch, and joined the other one. They kind of both danced up around each other.
9: You're watching this from inside the house?
15: With my window open and the screen out, yeah.
9: Uh-huh.
15: Yeah.
9: Okay, so now there's a glowing arch.
15: Well, the red sphere did an arch, and a movement in the form of an arch.
9: Oh, I see, okay.
15: Up towards the other one.
9: Yes.
15: They both kind of did some... They kind of like danced with each other. That's what it was like. And then they dipped below the tree line. And after that, we didn't see them. And since then, I've been watching a lot. But
9: nothing since.
15: Well, might have been more actually. Excuse me. I've spoken with NIDS myself. They've interviewed me. I've met Eric Davis. And there's a gentleman's name. I have this card in my wallet. But probably the most fantastic event that really I still have a hard time believing today, but I can't deny it. I know it happened. I was watching one night, and they were out again. And they were in different places all over the sky.
9: Yeah, this area is famous for the kind of activity you're talking about.
15: Yeah, yeah. I have an entire other story. I know you don't have time for it now, but about my grandmother back in 67. But I was watching the lights. I thought, why don't you come entertain the human? Why don't you dive bomb my house or something?
9: Oh, you asked for that?
15: Yeah, and it was pretty interesting what happened. I watched for about another 10 minutes, and they didn't do anything different. You know, they were just doing their regular dancing and moving around. And
9: yes.
15: So I went to bed and laying there still thinking about it. And then I just thought, well, you're just getting way into this UFO stuff too much.
9: Yes.
15: I decided I'm going to go to sleep. And at that moment that I decided I was going to go to sleep, this very intense seems very loud. It seemed very loud to me. It sound penetrated my whole room. I thought it had to have been going through the whole house and waking up my parents. Everything, but
9: it was just you.
15: They didn't wake up. But what I first thought it we have an I have a neighbor that just lives next to us that drives a diesel, and I thought, well, he's coming down our lane with it with his engine brakes on, but then I thought that's impossible, he wouldn't be using his engine brakes, you know.
9: So in fact, what was it?
15: Going so slow. Well, started at a very low pitch, went up to a high pitch, and then back down low again. I felt it throughout every inch of my body. Immediately, I was overcome with very powerful sleepiness. I lost all vision. I lost any sense of orientation in three dimensions. I couldn't tell if I was standing up, laying down.
9: Yes.
15: Couldn't see. I don't think I remember feeling anything either. But it seemed like a long time to me, but I'm sure it was just a matter of seconds. My vision came back, and I was still lying in bed. And it felt like going down in an elevator.
9: Any idea how much time had passed?
15: It couldn't have been more than 20, 30 seconds. It can't be. I mean, I was very alarmed at that moment, but and time seems to last longer, but it couldn't have been more than 20 or 30 seconds. But the feeling of sleep I had was so intense, it was like riding an elevator down. It was just, I could feel myself quickly falling to sleep, and it was almost unresistible. And it wasn't until that point, until I was just about asleep, that I kind of put two and two together. And I thought, you know what? I invited them, and they're here.
9: Yeah, I was about to say, you ought to be real careful what you ask for, especially when you live near the ranch.
15: The ranch, yeah.
9: And so the NIDS investigators actually came and interviewed you, huh?
15: Yeah. At that moment, I got an adrenaline rush, and I woke up, and I think I spent about 5 minutes grasping the side of my bed. I did not fall asleep.
9: I got you. Listen, we've got a break. It's at the bottom of the hour, but we'll do this again. You call me again, all right?
15: I will do.
9: Take care. Don't touch that dial. We'll be right back.

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We have ABC News at the top of the hour and ABC headlines at the bottom of the hour. We have our Skywatch meteorologist, Elliot Abrams, Brian May, and Bob Larson with the latest weather. We have Larry Craven and Judy Mendenhall with the Chamber of Commerce show each Wednesday at 9 to keep you up to date on local business news. We have ABC Business Week and CBSMarketWatch.com to keep you up to date with national business news. 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
1: Well, good morning, everybody. How are you doing? We're discussing tonight people who have seen entities, particularly associated with large electromagnetic fields, MRIs and such, strange encounters of the time kind, slipped time, that sort of thing. Certainly close encounters of the fourth kind. We've had several of those already, abductions, actually. And then our usual Area 51 calls whenever we have open lines. Anybody who's worked at Area 51, past or present, is welcome to call. So that's what we're doing, and we'll be doing that for the remainder of the show, and you just never, ever know what you're going to run into. Well, I guess I shouldn't ask this question of Californians. Have you ever been in a situation where the power went out in the and you're in the dark? Maybe a victim of one of the rolling blackouts? Or maybe your car broke down in the middle of nowhere and you needed a little light? You reached for your flashlight and you weren't sure that it was going to work. Or worse yet, you turned it on and it didn't work. Well, ever since Bob Crane shipped me the first white LED trek light, I've been in flashlight heaven, and that's where you ought to be too. This flashlight is so different that it shouldn't be called a flashlight. But we have to so you understand the function, right? Look, it has an LED array that produces the light. These LEDs will last... Actually, they're not even sure how long they'll last. They might last forever, depending. The batteries that power the flashlight will last about 15 times longer than in any other flashlight on the face of the earth. That's a long time. Not twice as long or times as long, but 15 times as long. And that's conservative. And then most normal flashlights, if you drop them, what happens? Well, what happens is usually you break the bulb or you break the lens or you break something internal and the flashlight doesn't work anymore, right? That's how it works. Not with the LED flashlight. They are virtually break-proof. Now, that doesn't mean if you run over them with an 18-wheeler, they won't break, they will. But they're shockproof, they're waterproof, they're guaranteed for life. Now, which flashlight do you go and buy at the store that's guaranteed for life and has any of the attributes that I just talked about? Answer, nada. How much are they? $29.95 each. I think that's right. The fax he sent me is squished, but that's kind of what I remember. They might even be less. Doesn't matter, whatever they are, they're in the 20 buck range. 20-something dollar range, maybe $30 range. Now, if you buy four Trek lights, the C Crane Company, that's CC actually, will give you a fifth one free. 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
2: All right, back into That Dark Night and the phone lines. Here we go. First time caller line, you're on the air. Cheerio.
3: Hi, Art.
2: Hello there.
3: Can you hear me all right? You said you couldn't hear me earlier.
2: Boy, you sound... Hold on. Let's see if I can straighten this out. I'll try it again.
3: Can you hear me now? Is that better?
2: No, you are totally distorted and ripped up and torn apart.
3: Is that any better?
2: Oh, that's much better.
3: I'm sorry. I had an earpiece in. I was driving. Well, I have two things for you, Art. One, last year I was driving... I think it was last year. I just... When you were talking about losing time, I kind of... uncover this memory. I drive a truck, and I was driving back from Illinois, and I remember looking, I was kind of groggy, a little tired. I remember looking out the window and something catching my eye.
2: You mean a big 18-wheeler?
3: Right, I drive a tanker.
2: Uh-huh. A tanker.
3: Right.
2: Oh, we really love to hear about groggy tanker drivers. Okay.
3: Well, I wasn't sleepy. I was just a little groggy, kind of daydreaming.
2: Uh-huh.
3: Anyway, I come back from Illinois going towards Indianapolis, so I'm calling from Indianapolis.
2: Right.
3: And something caught my eye. The next thing I know, I'm standing, or not standing, I'm beside the road at an off-ramp, and I'm sitting back in my sleeper.
2: Uh-oh, you're breaking up again.
3: Oh, no.
2: They know you're telling the story, and they're breaking you up.
3: Is that better, Art?
2: That's better.
3: Okay, anyways.
2: Don't move. Just stay right where you are.
3: I didn't move the last time. Anyways, I'm driving, and I see something out of the corner of my eye. Next thing I know, I'm... on an off-ramp, and I'm sitting in my sleeper. I felt like I just woke up, and 3 hours had just elapsed.
2: Oh, Lordy.
3: And where that came from, I have no idea. Another thing, I saw an entity last year, a rather frightening entity.
2: Oh?
3: It entered my house and walked down my hallway and walked between my children's room, and as I went to go after it, my wife told me not to.
2: Meaning she must have seen it, too.
3: She did see it. Well, the thing is the first time I'd ever seen it, it scared me to death. And I asked her afterwards what was I saw, and she described to me exactly
2: what
3: I saw, and she didn't see it.
2: Well, ask me how happy I am about hearing you just driving this big tanker and then suddenly ending up in a rest area, waking up, I suppose, huh?
3: No, I wasn't waking up. That's the thing. It just... there's a difference. I know when I get tired and when I pull over, and that's not what happened. I lost 3 hours.
4: First time callers, area code 775-727-1222.
2: Oh, yeah, I can't let you say that word on the air.
3: I'm sorry.
2: That's one of the few words that George Carlin said definitively you cannot say on the air. But I understand what it scared out of you, and so does everybody else. I appreciate the call, sir. Thank you. Oh, God. A tanker truck, yes. That would be a very serious loss of time. I bet he didn't tell his boss about that one. Wild card line, you're on the air. Hi.
5: Hey, good morning and good night. It's still night here in Honolulu, Hawaii. This is Chris. I'm listening at you from KHVH and close proximity to 19.5 degrees, the planetary hotspot.
2: Yes, sir, indeed it is, and I understand the volcano is really getting active over there.
5: Well... I'm telling you, the Earth is getting active. I've sat here in my studio numerous times lately, and I could feel shaking, like not a major earthquake, but you know, a minor bit of shaking.
2: Tell me about it. When you get a moment, an opportunity, look at the California Nevada earthquake map. I'm here in, not too far from Las Vegas, near the California border, and it's circling me like. The wagon's circling, it's scaring me.
5: Well, Art, I tried like heck to call you during your...

0: contradiction night, and I just couldn't get through. The lines are jammed.
1: Yes.
0: But my prediction is that this is going to be the year of the big one in California. Okay? And okay. It has to do with the alignment of the planets and astrology. It has to do with, if you remember, Mount St. Helens went off in 1980, and then there was the big El Nino, and then there was, after that, there was the Vesuvius, or Mount Etna, and the Pinatubo, and all those other things.
1: Yes.
0: That was a seven-planet alignment. In fact, in the 70s, there was a book written called The Jupiter Effect, and the guys were scoffed at by the so-called scientific community because they were basing it on astrology.
1: Okay, well, you're kind of drifting away from the topic we're on tonight.
0: Okay, the topic, yeah, I'm just saying that that based on that, we're in a nine-planet alignment now, and it's probably going to be, this year would be the year that California is going to be shaken up quite a bit. The reason I called, though, is not about that. You're right, we kind of drifted off, and you mentioned earthquakes and shaking and all that in the volcano. I've been MRI'd 10 years ago, and you mentioned having been MRI'd yourself.
1: Yes.
0: I went into this thing, and it's extremely claustrophobic, as you know.
1: Oh, it's terrible, yes. You're in a tube.
0: I had to go into the best meditative state I could muster,
1: mm-hmm.
0: because I do have a mild case of claustrophobia.
1: Hmm.
0: And, I mean, this thing was, it was so scary being inside this thing. And I could feel this energy.
1: That's right.
0: Okay. One of the side effects of this is, now, this is 10 years later. I haven't noticed any strange bumps or ghosts or anything like that.
1: Mm-hmm.
0: But I have noticed an enhanced ability, like, you know, when you pick up the phone before it rings and the person you're thinking about is on the other end of the line and that kind of thing going on.
1: Oh, yes.
0: Well,
1: precognition. How can you attribute that to the MRI you had? Did it begin immediately following that?
0: I'm saying since then, there's been throughout my life. At random you might have an occasion, where something like that would happen, and you say, well, that was just a coincidence or whatever.
1: Yes, yes.
0: But since the MRI scan 10 years ago, this has been going on a lot more than just coincidence.
1: Well, that's not so unreasonable. I mean, we know that an MRI is an incredible electromagnetic field, and we know that changes in the brain are possible, and we know you have abilities that you don't use and parts of your brain you don't use. So it may have turned something on.
0: What about you? Did anything like that happen to you?
1: No, my back still hurts, though.
0: I see.
1: My MRI, sir, thank you very much, was my back. So I suppose they were not irradiating my head. Now, I've had some pretty abnormal experiences with my back, but nothing paranormal. East of the Rockies, you're on the air. Hi.
2: Hi.
1: Hello.
2: My goodness, you get nervous.
1: Where in the world are you?
2: I'm in Lubbock, Texas.
1: Lubbock, Texas. All
2: yes,
1: right.
2: Yes, and I can hear you in Amarillo and Abilene and all over the place.
1: All right.
2: Mm-hmm. Now, I want to tell you a really little funny one, and then, the MRI thing.
1: Oh, you have an MRI stuff.
2: Yeah.
1: All right.
2: But I want to do the funny one first, because maybe it'll make me not be so nervous.
1: Okay.
2: I had the pleasure of being on another radio program with Whitley.
1: Oh, yes.
2: And we were discussing all kinds of different kind of things like you do with Whitley,
1: Mm-hmm.
2: Started with alien abduction type stuff, and then we went on to other things.
1: Whitley knows a lot about that.
2: Yeah, we were talking about implants and different things.
1: Mm-hmm.
2: And I'm blind, so I asked him this question. And I was really embarrassed because I thought, it's going to put me away, But I have a bunny rabbit.
1: Yes.
2: And he loves to play with certain things in his cage. And one night I took all the stuff out of his cage because, I was going to clean his cage. And he likes to play while I'm cleaning the cage. And it's just, it's just easier if you don't play while you... So I took everything out. And I wasn't quite ready to clean the cage, but he started playing away with something in there.
1: Yeah.
2: What could he be playing with? I took everything out.
1: Right.
2: So I real carefully, so I won't disturb his activity, get closer and open the cage and stick my hand in there. And a little furry a little furry ball rolls over my hand.
1: What?
2: Just a little, well, it's not so little, maybe the size of a nice sized lime.
1: Yeah.
2: Just rolls over my hand because I just have my hand kind of open, like I always stick it in there kind of open in case he wants to sniff my fingers, you know, like.
1: I mean, he hadn't multiplied or something.
2: Well,
1: that wasn't like.
2: I thought, well, what? And it did it again, and I tried to close my fingers around it to see what it was, but then it just, it was gone. But I said
1: furry
2: that.
1: Ball,
2: a little furry. Yeah, okay, now. It's just, okay, now I'm going to tell you this. Don't think I'm too strange, but. Since your wife is a witch, you probably won't. But if there's something in here with me, and I don't know what it is, I say, what are you?
1: Yes. You were addressing the furry ball?
2: Well, I didn't really say it. I just sort of thought it. You know, I just thought, what are you?
1: Yo, furry ball. What
2: Listen,
1: are you?
2: Okay. Well, I'm a furry ball.
1: Yes. Well, it answered it?
2: Yeah. It just said, I'm a furry ball. And I said, oh, okay. So then I'm telling Whitley this. And he said to me, that was a... Now, have you ever seen these? Or your cats might play with them. They're called fuzzy light balls.
1: No, but I can see as a cat would like a fuzzy light ball.
2: It's probably kind of like a tennis ball sort of thing, but it's a light ball. But you can actually touch them. But you know, people that see them probably don't reach out and grab them. Since I didn't know it was a light ball, I just let it roll over my hand, and it felt. Did you ever touch a chinchilla?
1: No.
2: Oh, it's the softest thing in the world. It was the softest little... I thought, well, no wonder he loves to play with those things so much.
1: So whatever in the hell it was, it disappeared.
2: You know how when you take a bite of cotton candy, how it just...
1: Yes.
2: Well, it was like that. As soon as I moved my fingers to get to sort of...
1: Now, you're sure this was not your average dust bunny?
2: No. It happened more than once.
1: This was an intelligent fuzzy.
2: This was a thing that was playing with my bunny.
1: I got you.
2: And I'm just as serious as I can be.
1: I know you are.
2: I am, and I, when I told that to Whitley, I just thought, okay. Because we were just talking about the strangest things, you know, that we... And I don't really...
1: Well, that qualifies.
2: Well, ghosts, you know, I might hear them, but I don't see them, but...
1: All right, now, you said something about MRI. Let's
2: go
1: to that.
2: Well, this... I love MRIs for some reason.
1: You love MRIs.
2: I just... I'm not sure what it is about that sound.
1: So you're one of those people who, like, when you have some spare time, it's like, hey, man, let's get an MRI, you know?
2: Well, after I heard that doctor talk about what it might do to your DNA and all that.
1: Oh, the doctor this morning, yes.
2: Yeah. Well, I've had about, I'd say, three or four. But the last one.
1: Some of them probably totally unjustified, huh?
2: Well.
1: You talked the doctor into it.
2: No, actually, I never
1: get me into that long tube. I love it in the
2: doctor. I never admitted until the last one. Well, they were always so short before.
1: Uh-huh.
2: But the last one I had was... they said it was going to be an hour.
1: An hour.
2: Yeah. Oh, good. An hour. Oops.
1: An hour inside the beloved machine.
2: Oh, I can't
1: machine.
2: Wait. So okay.
1: You are weird.
2: I know. But see, it makes me sort of, well, they slide me in the
1: I know how it works.
2: Case.
1: Yep.
2: It reminded me of a coffin, you know?
1: It is like a coffin.
2: Okay, so it starts up, and I'm thinking to myself, oh, good, this is going to be so good, a whole hour of this. All right, so maybe a minute goes by, maybe a minute and a half,
1: yes.
2: And they're rolling me out. And I'm thinking, well, hey, what happened to my hour?
1: Where was my pleasure?
2: Wait a minute.
1: Ripped off.
2: And I'm thinking, you know, if you have surgery, how, you know, you don't know where that time went.
1: Uh-huh.
2: Well, I'm saying, why did you turn it off? What? You know how much I wanted to be in there. Why did you do that to me? Are you just playing a trick on me or what? And they said,
1: What are you talking about?
2: It's over.
1: It's over. It's been an hour.
2: No, what are you talking about? It's over. The hour is up. No, it was just a minute. No, you fell asleep. And I said, I did not fall asleep. I did not fall asleep.
1: Uh-huh.
2: And they say, yes, we tried to talk to you, and you just were absolutely unresponsive, except that...
1: So in other words, there you were for just a couple of minutes waiting for the usual warm, loving effect.
2: Oh, yeah, the wonderful whatever that is that I love so much.
1: Uh-huh. I'm not sure I really want to know, but
2: no,
1: whatever it is
2: you like it balances something in my brain or something. I'm sorry, but it just feels... The sound is what I like. Uh-huh. The sound. Okay. And I know it's a horrible sound, but I like it.
1: Certain vibration, too.
2: It's good. Okay, and you're all closed up in there, so it, you know, you get all of it.
1: And you're not at all claustrophobic.
2: Not in there.
1: It sounds like you're really in love with the MRI.
2: Well, I don't know if I want to do it again, because I don't know where I went.
1: Oh, well, you have a good point there.
2: I mean, I absolutely went somewhere, but, you know, a whole hour... I mean, it's not as bad as 3 or 4 hours, and I wasn't driving a tanker, thank God. Thank God I wasn't driving one. But I just sort of thought, okay, I wish I could remember where I went.
1: You must really like enclosed spaces.
2: Well, some. Yeah. I was thinking if you could build your own coffin and get used to it. Not that I want to be buried, because I don't, but...
1: Well, you could, you know, people... They don't think about these things, but yeah, you could go out and buy a coffin
2: and just
1: and try to get used to it. Oh, that's right.
2: You know,
1: spend a little recreational time in your coffin.
2: Put the door down
1: every day. You know, when you have the urge, every now and then.
2: Yeah, but see, I want that sound in there.
1: You want a sound?
2: I want the MRI sound.
1: Coffins are generally quiet.
2: Well, but that doesn't go together, so I decided to be cremated instead because it's too quiet.
1: Well, there's a kind of sound with cremation too.
2: You mean like the sizzle? Like the frying?
1: Listen.
2: Yeah, I don't know if I like that sound.
1: Well, you'll find out.
2: I guess it'll last. Well, you know how they cook you for several hours. I might get used to it and like it better than I think. But
1: I can't imagine they cook you for several hours.
2: Oh, they do, because no, I've taken the tour of the the mortuary place.
1: Listen, hon, I got to run. This wonderful time we've spent together is up.
2: It is ours.
1: We'll just call you his latest flame. Sorry, couldn't resist.

0: smile and tears inside were burning. I wished him luck and then he said goodbye.
1: Paul Harvey News and Comment. 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And Paul Harvey and the rest of the story each afternoon at 4:50 on the Dennis Elliott Show. 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
4: From ABC News, I'm Clarissa Douglas. A TV station in Honolulu reports the 16 civilians aboard the USS Greenville last Friday when the submarine surfaced under a Japanese fishing boat were all major donors to a fund to restore the USS Missouri. The Navy confirms the tour was organized by retired Admiral Richard Mackey, a former commander of U.S. Pacific Forces. He was forced into retirement in 1996 after he made an insensitive comment about the rape of an Okinawan girl by American servicemen. The Coast Guard is suspending the search for the 9 Japanese missing and presumed dead in the collision.
5: This was the most thorough search effort we have ever conducted.
4: Coast Guard Rear Admiral Joseph McCarland in Honolulu. The U.S. Attorney's Office in New York that issued tax evasion indictments against Mark Rich about 20 years ago will now conduct that preliminary criminal investigation of his presidential pardon. Federal prosecutors want to know if the pardon was influenced by donations to the Democratic Party. Former President Clinton denies it was. Today is the deadline for death row inmate Timothy McVeigh to file a request for presidential clemency.
6: While the paperwork has been completed, Tim McVeigh's lawyer will not say if his client has given the go-ahead to seek presidential clemency. The convicted Oklahoma City bomber has until the end of today to file for executive clemency. If he does, the decision will be up to President Bush. If McVeigh chooses not to seek clemency, there is no way he can stop his May execution.
4: ABC's Tim Scheld. Power plants will be allowed to operate for longer hours or at higher emission levels this summer in California. Gil Alexander is with Southern California Edison.
7: We've assumed that there would be enough electricity for whatever we wanted to do, whenever we wanted to do it, at a price we could afford. Those assumptions are changing dramatically, at least here in California.
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1: From the high desert and the great American Southwest, I bid you all good evening, good morning, good afternoon, wherever you may be in the Earth's time zones, prolific as they are, each and every one covered by the largest program of its type in the world, Coast to Coast AM. I'm Art Bell. It's my honor and privilege to be escorting you through the weekend. It's great to be here. The webcam photograph tonight I call simply Three Sleeping Beauties. And I'm sure you can figure that one out for yourself. I got an interesting, just very simple little note from somebody. Despite the hyperdimensional aspect of what is going to be later said about the bees, I'm sure. This gentleman says, Art, up here in Canada, there's lots of honeybees, more than I've ever seen before this early. Could it be that global warming is making them migrate farther north? Jim in Alberta. You know, that's as good a guess as any. And that's all we can do about the bees right now is guess, because nobody really knows for sure. There is one thing I do know for sure, and that is that Evelyn Paglini is incredible. She'll be coming up in a moment. And all I can tell you, she's beginning to scare me. She was on the air several years ago and called for a year of rain and flooding. And, oh, God, did we get that. And I thought, right on. Then she came on the program prior to Katrina and said there was going to be a terrible flooding event that would displace tens or hundreds of thousands of people that wouldn't go back home. She called Katrina. And I thought, well, that's incredible. But two could be just two incredible hits, right? Then she came on the air and said there would be a lot of what I call head shakers, school shootings, people shooting, young people shooting each other in numbers that we've never seen before. I think I played the audio of that one for you recently. And then, oh my God, Virginia Tech happened. Well, that's three. And then I went, oh my God. This is the most accurate woman we've ever had on the program. And I originally had her on because she was a witch. I said originally when I solicited her, a broom-riding, cauldron-stirring witch. But a real witch, and that she is. And then she came on the program fairly recently as I was giving her kudos for the horrible incident at Virginia Tech, calling it. And she said, Art, what's directly ahead is fire. Fire, you just won't believe the fire. Let me read you from the Associated Press just hours ago. The headline is, Extreme Weather, Fire Befalls Nation. New York, nature's fury made life miserable Wednesday from one end of the nation to the other, with people forced out of their homes by wildfires near both coasts and the Canadian border, and by major flooding in the Midwest. And although the calendar still said spring, the first named storm of the year was whipping up surf on the beaches of the southeast. A week-old fire in southern Georgia had become the state's biggest on record, charring 167 square miles of forest and swamp. Smoke and a dusting of ashes filled the air through much of Florida and southeastern Georgia. The haze over most of Florida even closed several highways, sent people with breathing problems indoors. On the West Coast, in plain view of many Los Angeles residents, a blaze had covered more than 800 acres in the city's sprawling Griffith Park behind the iconic Griffith Observatory. The danger to homes south of the park had eased Wednesday. Many of the hundreds of residents evacuated overnight were allowed to return. However, fire officials warned it could still change. In the southeast, a wildfire in northern Florida's Bradford County forced the evacuation of 250 homes. The fire had blackened 16,000 to 18,000 acres, was 20% contained only. The Florida governor said the state had more than 200 active fires Wednesday that had charred a total of 78 square miles. Officials in southeastern Georgia issued a mandatory evacuation Wednesday for an area including the town of Manayak, saying that by early Thursday, it may be in the path of a 107,000-acre blaze in the Okefenokee National Wildlife Refuge, the largest recorded blaze in Georgia history. Another fire that started in Georgia crossed into Florida, threatened the small town of Taylor. But Baker County Sheriff Joey Dobson said Wednesday the wind appeared to have moved the blaze past the town, not out of the woods yet there. Smoke from those fires spreading across wide areas of Florida as wind circulated around subtropical storm Andrea, centered about 100 miles off the Georgia coast with top sustained winds of 45 miles an hour. Actually, that's an extra tropical. Andrea didn't seem to be much of a threat, according to the National Hurricane Center. The wind, of course, would not do the fires any good at all in a moment. And then, of course, you know, the emails began to pile in. Tim in Columbia, South Carolina, Evelyn Paglini foresaw the Virginia Tech shootings. And as I'm sure you recall, also saw a lot of fire in the year ahead. As I write this, there are wildfires burning in Florida, Georgia, Minnesota, and California. Evelyn is good. I wish she'd be wrong once in a while, but she's good. Dear Mr. Bell, Ms. Paglini was really more than correct with her fire prediction. I tape whenever you're on the radio using my VersaCorder. Seldom has anyone in the program had a higher veracity in prediction. It seems as if fires have occurred over large areas, new ones becoming frequent. So, in a moment, this incredible woman comes back. Dr. Evelyn Paglini, parapsychologist, is one of the leading authorities on the occult and the supernatural in the U.S. Doesn't claim to be a psychic, but she's got a better record than any claimed psychic we've had on the air. Born into a centuries-old family of practitioners of the occult, and at the age of 4, her grandfather began teaching her natural magic. She's a psychic, metaphysical teacher, so I guess in a way she claims it. Lecturer, consultant, doctor of divinity, and spiritual warrior. She's a research investigation organization all by herself, has been called up many times by law enforcement agencies to help out. But the predictions that she's made right here on this program are now beyond any possibility of chance. In a moment, Evelyn Paglini. Evelyn Paglini, welcome back.
2: Thank you for having me.
1: Well, you're here because you've done it again. You've just done it again.
2: Unfortunately, these fires that I have been seeing are going to continue, Art. I wish they would abate, but they're going to go all the way into November, and we've only just begun to see the beginning of this. There are still going to be thousands of more people that are going to be evacuated across this nation. There are serious, serious fires that are still going to continue, and it will last all the way into November. Thousands and tens of thousands of acres will still be burned, and hundreds of people are going to lose their homes. There's so much suffering, Art, that I am seeing this year that it's really bothering me. I don't want to make these predictions. I want to make warnings. I just want to tell people what I feel is going to happen so that they can protect themselves.
1: Evelyn, try and give everybody, including me, a sense of how this comes to you. This is way beyond any possibility of chance now. I mean, you're so far ahead of anybody else who's claimed to be a psychic and made predictions on this program. You're miles ahead of them. The audience has to remember, you're calling specific things to happen, and they're happening. Some of them so outlandishly impossible that you're the real McCoy. You're really doing it. And I want to know how.
2: Art, because I'm into nature and the elements, I open up the altar and I deal with the elements, the element of fire, air, earth, and water, and they give me scenes. They give me images. And also, even during the day, I will just get an insight. I'll get a flash. It's like a mini picture or a scene on a movie. And when it is repetitious, you start taking notice. You start taking notes. You start having feelings. Then what comes along with it is sound, and when it is continuous, I have to pay attention. And it has accelerated. And what's so funny, Art, is after we did the show the 31st of March,
1: right.
2: I got over 4,000 emails. In fact, I'm still trying to answer them.
1: Yeah, I bet.
2: Of so many people who have had dreams and premonitions and intuitions just like I have. They were telling me the same thing that I was seeing. Our level of awareness, this nation, the level of consciousness is being raised. People are now picking up their intuition and their premonitions and their precognition has accelerated.
1: I can buy that, Evelyn. There's a number of stories, scientists now, that are beginning to write stories about precognition, about knowing the future, and they're really beginning to suggest that they believe it really is possible. I'm talking about hard science here.
2: Oh, yes, and there is a science to consciousness. In fact, next hour, you're going to have Richard Hoagland on, and
1: yes.
2: I think that he can articulate it a lot better than I can, because I come from a different tradition. I come from magic. But because I also talk with nature and the elements, that's why I am getting these profound images. I'm telling you again, I mentioned before, we have a major killer heat wave coming in, not only here in this nation, but in Europe. Mm. And there's going to be blackouts, and there's going to be power outages, and people are going to lose their lives.
1: That's coming this summer?
2: That's coming this summer. And Art, what I didn't understand is I got it twice. I didn't know if it was two separate heat waves this year or if it was this year and next year. I'm not sure. I'm just not. And yet here we've got flooding going on, and we've got fires going on.
1: Yes.
2: We've got flooding so severe this year, all the way into the fall, that highways and bridges will be underwater, that levees and dams will not hold, and I see landslides. And I haven't even talked about tornadoes yet.
1: No, of course, we just had a horrid, you know what happened.
2: Yeah. Wait till you see the clusters or tornadoes that will hit in areas that have been rarely touched. You're going to have weather extremes. You're going to have storms that are so violent they'll make history.
1: Well, that doesn't surprise me. It doesn't surprise me. With the changing, the way the weather patterns are changing and our climate is changing, with the additional heat, there have to be more storms, and they have to be more violent. Heat equals energy equals violent storms.
2: And that's the kind of suffering I'm seeing and the kind of devastation. And I'm seeing the only thing I could do is warn and hope to God that it's not as bad as I'm seeing it, that it's only going to be in a certain area and it can be handled. But sometimes what I'm seeing is not in just a small vicinity.
1: Are there any safe, relatively safer areas to be in, Evelyn?
2: Right now, Art, I'm not sure. I'll tell you why. Because all of the elements seem to be coming into focus. They seem to be coming into power. And so, therefore, before when I thought that the Central Plains would be okay, now I don't. I know that Florida, again this year, is going to have to be very careful. We haven't talked about the hurricane season, and it's going to be early, it's going to be severe, and I know that there will be two major, major hurricanes.
1: Two big ones, you're talking about hurricanes that hit
2: land, okay, and it's again the Gulf Coast, so Florida, as well as Texas and Alabama and New Orleans have got to be careful.
1: Well, New Orleans can't take another hit, not another big hit.
2: I don't feel it's going to be that big a hit, but I'm worried about two, and I don't know exactly if they're going to be veered off or not. I'm not sure, Art.
1: Do these come to you as moving images? I'm trying to understand. Are they during the time that you're awake, Evelyn?
2: Most of the time, yes, sir. They're during when I am awake, and especially if I have the altar open and I've called upon the elements. Because when I call upon the element of fire, all right, when I call and draw down upon the element of fire, it will give me images before it gives me power. Mm. And that's when I start to see these forest fires. I mean, look what's happened to Catalina Island.
1: I know. Is there a way for you to generally identify the where of what you're seeing?
2: Sometimes, but because when I'm looking at forest fires, I mean, we have so many in our nation, it's very difficult for me to pinpoint it. But when I see that there's an awful lot of homes involved, then I feel that it's more centrally located into, you know, a city, into a suburb, because I see the homes and the panic that sets in, and then the evacuations. I see all these cars with these lights on going down the highways to get away from it.
1: Yeah, I'm sure that after the hurricane, you got a lot of email. I imagine after Virginia Tech, you got a whole lot of email. And I imagine after these recent fires, it just must have went nuts.
2: It went ballistic. I have even firemen on the line that are emailing me.
1: Really?
2: Yes.
1: Maybe FEMA should be consulting with you professionally. I'm not joking. I mean, they're the emergency response folks, right? So
2: they had better be ready for the next 2 years. And that's not talking about the rest. I'm talking about just now. They better get a handle on it, because what's coming between now and 2012, I don't even want to talk about.
1: Well, let's try this. If you were to be in charge of positioning FEMA resources over the next year or two, where would you put the majority?
2: I put them all along the Gulf Coast as well as the Central Plains.
1: Mm. And the Central Plains would be flooded areas mostly?
2: Correct.
1: Okay.
2: Yeah. Yeah. You've got some major flooding there, and as well as the northern part of California. I don't like the dams and the levees I'm seeing.
1: And you're saying that you actually at times get audio with the, you know, I say video, images, whatever.
2: Yes, I do. I hear screams.
1: Aye.
2: Oh, yeah. I feel the panic. I feel the chill go through me. And the images I see, I have to turn off. I have to turn away.
1: Now, you said when you're in front of the altar, is there some sort of ritual involved with calling up this ability?
2: Calling up the ability?
1: Well, I
2: call upon the elements because I am performing usually a ritual where I will need the element of fire, maybe to destroy an enemy or to destroy something that is of a negativity.
1: Right.
2: Or I may use the element of air in order to send a message on the wings. In other words, each time I'm calling upon an element, it's because I'm using it. But before it comes into power and gives me that direction, it will give me images of what is happening of the element, meaning water. I will see raging water, walls of water. I will see flooding. Okay, I'll see landslides. I'll see levees breaking. Those all happen in seconds.
1: And then if you go back to the Virginia Tech shootings, where you saw young people in numbers that would, I think, what was it you said, in numbers that we've never seen
2: before?
1: Yes. That's right.
2: Yeah.
1: And you got images of that?
2: I got images of that. That's what it reminded me of Columbine, because I had seen one. I had seen some kids trying to jump out the window, and I had seen them ducking under chairs. And that reminded me of Columbine. That was the only image that froze in my mind, and that's the only reference I could make, even though I saw other scenes of other people killing children. Mm-hmm. But that was the one that stuck out the most. But I says, yes, but there's more coming. It may not be in schools, but there are other people that are going to be killing children. I says, what is going on here? I don't understand why this massive carnage is taking place, why this evil seems to be setting in amongst certain people, where they're going out and doing these dastardly deeds that you can't wrap your mind around.
1: Are you still seeing that sort of thing in front of us?
2: Yes, I am. Yes, I am.
1: I've got millions of people listen to this program, and not all of them, but many of them, Evelyn, keep very, very careful track of predictions made by people like yourself. And, of course, a lot of them are simply dumbfounded and astounded at what you've done to date over the last several years. But these last few have been just serious head shakers, Evelyn.
2: Keep getting it. I called the pet food recalled. I said it would spread. I said the E. coli isn't over with. I said meat and poultry would be next, and it has been.
1: You said it would get into the human.
2: Be next.
1: That it would get into the human food chain,
2: right?
1: Is what you said.
2: And it has.
1: Sure as hell. That's one I didn't even mention. I mean, you have been right and right and right and right and right. The odds of your, I guess we could get a mathematician on the show to say how many times a person could call a random tragic event, and these are extremely random, and we could actually get numbers attached to what you have done. I can't imagine. It would be in the billions to one, Evelyn.
2: But I don't want to be this right, Art. This is not my forte. Why this has accelerated with me and why I have this need to talk to you about it, I don't understand. I'm just hoping that whatever warning I'm giving is going to make somebody make a decision that possibly could change their life for the better.
1: All right, hold it right there. Evelyn Paglini, Dr. Evelyn Paglini, is my guest. And I may take a few calls coming up in the next hour. So everybody stay right where you are. You're listening to Coast AM. Well, this is different. Usually when I have somebody on the air who makes predictions, the computer, which, you know, allows me to get little instant messages from the audience, is absolutely full of people saying, oh, what a fraud. Name one prediction that's come true. Name one thing that, you know, it's full of that kind of thing, right? But now they can't do that, so instead they vent their anger this way. Hey, Art, a scenario for you about the evil witch and her damned predictions. Maybe the evil witch is using her evil ways of magic to try and fulfill her damned predictions and using you as Coast AM to send her evil prediction thoughts out. If it's worthy of a response, we'll get one in a moment. Well, all right, Evelyn, I don't know if you want to even respond to that, but that's somebody acknowledging, I guess, calling them your damned predictions, that you're getting them right, but suggesting that you're using your evil, their words, power, to make them come true.
2: Well, Art, you and your coast-to-coast audience have known me for 10 years. And they know the only thing I have ever tried to do is empower people, to teach them how to tap into their own personal energy and to lift their level of awareness. I cannot believe that anybody would believe that I would cause that kind of devastation and suffering to this nation or around the world.
1: But people get upset, Evelyn. They get upset about anybody who makes predictions on this program. Usually they vent their anger by saying, say, go ahead, give us one thing that person's... Yeah, but see, you've got them all right, so they can't say that.
2: I don't want to call them predictions. I want to call them warnings.
1: Yeah. Yeah, all right.
2: I leave the predictions to the psychics who come on the show and call themselves psychics, and they make predictions. I want to give a warning.
1: Okay.
2: And I'm not done.
1: No, I know. We'll get to it. Joe in Delaware wants to know if you have had any visions or warnings about terrorism.
2: I think part of the terrorism that I saw was the fires that were going to be started by arson by a group of individuals, not just the crazies that are out there that normally start arsons, but I had a group of individuals that I felt were planning arson fires that were in more than one state. And that was the only thing I had picked up about that. But what I did pick up, and I don't know if this is a terrorism plot or not, but there's going to be riots this summer. Now, it's not a done deal yet, but I felt that there's going to be civil unrest started in major cities, and it would be this summer, and something was going to set it off. But it could be stopped. I mean, it's not a done deal yet, but it's in a planning stage.
1: Do you have any clue?
2: I got it was major cities.
1: What
2: Chicago,
1: sets it off?
2: Well, yeah. L.A., Major riots were going to be started by something, and it was in the heat of the summer. And I says, I don't know if it's the heat that's also causing it, but something triggers it. And what I was hoping for, that I would get enough knowledge ahead of time so I could figure out what would be the trigger and maybe stop it.
1: Stop it, yeah. Is time, Evelyn, able to be manipulated that way? Are you convinced?
2: Sometimes, yeah. Yeah, it can be. There's a curve, and sometimes you get lucky. I don't know the exact way of doing it, but sometimes, yeah, I can accomplish it, and I don't know how. Mm. I don't have all the answers, Art. I wish I did.
1: And then is there a time when an event becomes inevitable and unstoppable?
2: Yeah.
1: How do you know when it's to that point?
2: It would be like the one that had the earthquake in 2004 that I saw, when it was a 9.2.
1: Right.
2: And that tsunami hit, that was something that could not be stopped. That was the earth and Mother Earth just unleashing itself. And there's more to come of that. Not just in earthquakes, but in volcanoes.
1: That's an earth change. So I can see that would be unstoppable. But I guess when it's in the hands of human beings with free will, then maybe?
2: That can be stopped. That can be stopped, especially like this virus that I keep feeling is going to be unleashed. I keep worrying about this one.
1: When you say virus, you're not talking about computers.
2: No. I'm talking about a health scare that becomes a virus, like flu-like symptoms is the only thing I can pick up. But it's very deadly, and it's going to take some time for them to find something to combat it.
1: When you say unleashed, Evelyn.
2: Yeah.
1: Do you mean by Mother Nature or man's hand?
2: Man's hand, deliberate.
1: Brother.
2: I don't know if it's accidental or not, but I felt deliberate. And I'm not sure when it's coming. I don't know if it's this year or not, but I keep getting it, and I've gotten it too many times.
1: Okay.
2: And it's gotten to be a scare where there's a panic that starts to set in because people are not aware of what it is.
1: Any idea where it begins?
2: Here.
1: In the United States.
2: Yeah, we get it here. I don't know if it starts here, but we get it here.
1: We get it here. God.
2: Yeah.
1: You're not seeing good things, are you?
2: No. No.
1: You mentioned...
2: And people ask me about the economy. I says, are you kidding me? You want me to talk about the economy, too?
1: You mentioned the time between now and 2012.
2: Yeah. This is a cleansing of Earth, Art. That's why there is going to be such severe weather extremes, volcanoes, tornadoes, fires. This is the cleansing of Earth. We have got a lot of suffering that we are going to face in the coming years, and we're going to have to pull together.
1: Well,
2: as a nation and as a people, we're going to have to help our fellow man, because not always are we going to be able to rely on the government. They're not going to be able to get to us fast enough. They're not going to have enough to take care of all of the things that are going to be happening from one coast to the other.
1: They've already proven that.
2: Well, then we're going to have to muster up enough knowledge and fortitude in order to prepare.
1: Recommendations for people? Forget governments. What
2: preparation? Get your communities going. Get your shelters going. Get your food personal going. Get everything that is necessary for survival.
1: So, put some food away, put some water away, put away the things you're going to need to live.
2: Yep.
1: Okay. Yes. Anything else you absolutely want to get in? Because I've got some callers who would like to say something. I don't know what they've got, but we'll find out.
2: The only thing I want to say is I had a lot of emails on the economy, and I will want to get into it at another show, but there is going to be a slowdown this fall. I've been calling it for the last 2 years. And more people are going to be losing their jobs, and you are going to have a major stock correction in September or October. And you see that gasoline prices are high.
1: Yes.
2: I had called once before an oil interruption, and I was right. And that was when Katrina happened. Well, we have another oil interruption, and it's not going to be caused by weather.
1: Okay.
2: That's enough.
1: All right, That's more than enough. Thank you. Solomon in Vancouver, Canada, you're on with Evelyn Paglini.
3: How you doing, Art? It's Suleiman, the world event psychic. How are you doing, Paglini?
2: Hi.
3: I had a chance to speak with you in 1995, 1997. I want your listeners out there to know is that Evelyn is very sincere. There was a trials and tribulations that I was going through at the time. She actually called me on several different occasions using her dime and had 10, 15, 20-minute talks with me to help me get through some trials and tribulations. And I want to know that I want to let Evelyn know that you were successful in getting me through that period of time. I would like to say this, Evelyn. Have you seen this thing that's coming around the world? It's a major movement. It's called the Worldwide Movement for Justice, and it looks like it's going to affect Hillary Clinton because of Bill Clinton when he was governor of Arkansas, and the program, the blood program that he had, where he was getting blood from prisoners from various prisons, selling that blood to the West Coast in Canada, and it caused people to be infected with HIV virus. And my mother was one, and she died on April the 9th, 1993. Do you see this Worldwide Movement for Justice? It's on YouTube right now. Do you see it bringing her down before this year is over?
2: Sir, I would have to look into it. I have not heard about this at all,
4: but I
2: certainly will do so.
4: You mentioned that, I think, last week, and I hadn't heard of it either, but I'm glad you were able to assist him. Deborah in Milwaukee, Wisconsin.
5: Good evening, Art, and good evening, Evelyn.
2: Good evening.
5: All the best to you, Art, and to Aaron.
4: Thank you.
5: For the new little coming baby. Evelyn, my question tonight is, I'd like to know when you get the spirits and look insightful to things, if you have felt or are going to feel something towards what Art had mentioned on previous programs as this fish incident, the disappearance of fish. And what I wanted to ask you was that we had a news blurb tonight that was saying that the fish now is showing some sort of blood poisoning from the inside out, and it's saying do not eat the fish if you see them in these lakes and streams, and they are dying. Thank you.
2: Mm-hmm. I would have to agree with what you're saying. I keep feeling that there is going to be a rash of contaminants that are going to be in our food found. And it's like I said before, it's going to send chills down us. We're going to wonder, what can we eat?
4: Yeah, I'm already wondering.
2: Because it's going to be very bad, and it's like it's crossing. It's not like just your vegetables, like your lettuce, okay, and your tomatoes, and now it's into meat and poultry and into pet food and canned food. But it's going to be happening into other things. And it's like, yes, the fish is contaminated.
4: Evelyn,
2: and there's going to be...
4: Evelyn, do you think this is a lot of it is intentional, or it's a big accident, or what?
2: I think it's both.
4: Both. All right, Mark in Fresno.
6: Boy, I couldn't agree with you more. Good evening, guys.
4: Hi.
6: Martial law and nukes, what you just said there about you think it might be internal as well as external, do you think the nukes are going to cause all the chaos coming up in from now until 2012? And you do think it is internal?
2: I don't understand what you mean.
4: I'm not clear either.
2: You're talking about nuclear bombs?
6: Well, I kind of seen the nukes causing the volcanoes and the earthquakes and the fires, or a nuke right around the 2012 time at the end. I'm very wandering there. You know, the water.
4: Okay, so he's talking about way out at 2012.
2: I feel that there will be some devastation that is going to be caused by nuclear exchange, but I would be more worried, okay, about the solar flares that are coming in the next couple of years, and especially as we get toward 11 and 12, it's going to be extremely devastating. You're going to have knockouts of satellites and power to the extreme.
4: Okay. Larry in Fort Lauderdale, Florida.
7: Hi, all. We're down here with smoke, drought, and everything else, and the reason I called... Before I get to it, I wanted to just make one comment. I think that the major riots you're seeing could be normal civilians fighting over bottled water. Water in Florida, they've hinted that we may even have to go to that because it's so bad. So when you mentioned riots, that came to my mind.
0: Welcome to Nye Underground. 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
1: Mantra that you said, just so we have it in our minds in case we do a, let's say, an individual consciousness experiment, or if Art feels that he wants to do another one, because the wording that you used for that was so correct, I think.
2: Can you recall, Evelyn?
3: I recall part of it, Art. I remember saying that if you're going to use a mass consciousness, you have to be very detailed. You have to direct it specifically. But what you must do is bind down the action not wanted.
2: Oh, yeah.
3: That means you limit the amount of water so there is no flooding. Okay, or whatever it is that you're doing, you put a cap on. So that's binding down the action not wanted, because anytime you're calling upon something, you get the double-edged sword.
2: Mm-hmm.
3: So what you must do is hold down the catastrophe, hold down the negative, so that the negative does not happen and only the positive succeeds.
2: Okay.
3: It only becomes successful to that extent and shuts off. It's like when I call upon a spirit or a demon, I only allow it no more than 7 days to live, to function. So if you're calling upon a directive and you're sending out a mass consciousness, you must give it a limit of time, and you must exact say what you want it to accomplish and no more.
2: Okay. Lori in South Dakota.
4: Hi, Art. Hi, Evelyn.
3: Hi.
4: I'm glad I got to say hi to you finally, Art. I've talked to George, so hi.
2: Hi.
4: I have a question about, do you see anything happening up in South Dakota, in our neck of the woods here? Anything we have to watch out for?
3: No, honey, I'm sorry. I have not really put my mind in that direction. I wish I had, and if I do, believe me, the next time I'm on, I will mention it.
2: Yeah, going to be a lot of people asking about that. That's kind of why I said, do you see any general safe places to be through all of this? But you don't really.
3: Yeah, like maybe Montana, okay, and Wyoming, and certain parts of Colorado, certain parts of Massachusetts, Minnesota. There are certain areas, but because of what I'm getting, the map has been going wild on me. I'm worried, okay, about Seattle. I'm worried about the coast, not just California. Only because of what I'm seeing. And I'm not getting it all clear, Art. I don't know if it's just flooding or if it's just huge waves or if it's being caused by an earthquake. It's not giving me enough.
2: Okay. Mick in London, England. You're on with Evelyn Paglini.
5: Hi, Art. Thanks for taking my call again. Listening to you on 88 FM K-Berg Radio internet-related stream. Evelyn, it's quite a basic question for you, really. Does the average person stop having visions of the future?
2: Yeah.
5: Frankly, I'm worried about seeing these things. I could do without it.
3: Well, you know, it's to me, I would say not to worry about seeing those dreams, because they're coming to you in order to give you warning for you to help yourself and your family and your loved ones and your friends. And so to me, I would write down whatever it is that you're perceiving, and I would tell as many people as you can, as I am trying to do.
2: Okay,
3: so
2: but, in his behalf, what if he really doesn't want it?
3: Well, then what he has to do is completely learn how to meditate and to shut down. I have a lot of classes, Art, that I do mind development. And my MDI course would teach him how to shut that aspect of it down, or heighten it if he wanted to, or call upon it at a specific time, meaning once a week at 10 o'clock to 11 p.m. He could do it that way.
2: All right. Listen, I know you offer a lot. Want to give you, obviously, you've really earned it, a chance to plug whatever you want.
3: Well, my website, I'm sure, is linked up to yours, www.mysticalblend.com. And for those people who would like a free catalog, our phone numbers are 818-407-1951 or 818-985-9935. And there's a lot of good classes out there, that not just my Mind Dynamics course, but my

0: Magic, my introduction to ritual, as well as Mirror Magic. If they want to learn how to heighten their abilities, those classes will teach them how, as well as get into nature and the elements.
1: Believe it or not, Evelyn, there are a lot of people who see these things, as you mentioned, more and more perhaps becoming sensitive and connected, but they don't want it. And I really can see that, and I really can understand it, Evelyn. Not everybody wants to know what's going to happen, particularly the bad things. Now, you'll say you want to prepare, you want to live, and you'd be right, but not everybody wants it, Evelyn.
0: That's true. And I don't blame them, baby, because it's very hard for me to come on and make the kind of warnings that I have been making. This is very difficult. I can understand that.
1: I can too. All right. Well, you've given us a number of additional things to watch out for. Your record so far, absolutely impeccable. So, Evelyn Paglini, as always, through all these years, thank you and have a good night.
0: Thank you, sir. Good night.
1: Good night. Well, there she is, folks. Evelyn Paglini. If you could name anybody ever who's been on this program and had more hits than her, I'm listening. I'm Art Bell. It's been a while, hasn't it? Good morning, everybody. I am Art Bell, and this is The Weekend. Richard C. Hoagland is a former Space Science Museum curator, a former NASA consultant, and during the historic Apollo missions to the moon, was science advisor to Walter Cronkite and CBS News. For over 20 years, Hoagland has been leading an outside scientific team in a critically acclaimed independent analysis of possible intelligently designed artifacts on Mars. Richard and his team's investigations have been quietly extended to include over 30 years of previously hidden data from NASA, Soviet, and Pentagon missions to the moon. So in a moment, and it has been a long time, Richard C. Hoagland. Richard, I've looked very carefully, and all I see is rocks. Oh. Wait a minute. We're going to talk about bees.
2: We're going to come back to that at some point, I guess. Good evening, Art.
1: Yeah, good evening,
2: or good
1: Richard.
2: Morning, whatever the case may be.
1: More the case than not across the U.S., yes.
2: You have had many journeys, my friend.
1: That I have, he says.
2: Yes. Well, I am terrifically happy that we're doing this tonight because I think you're going to enjoy it. I think I'm going to enjoy it. And I think our audience definitely is going to enjoy it. In fact, they might want to record it. This might be one of those, you know, for the books.
1: Well, perhaps so. You're going to make a case, or you're going to try to make a case, that the bee mystery is somehow traces back to hyperdimensional physics, right?
2: I didn't start out from that position. I, like everybody else, have been kind of following this story, and I don't keep bees, and I don't know people that keep bees. And there's so much going on. This planet is going through such changes. I just listened to you with Evelyn, and it's marvelous that you have her on because she definitely does have her heart in the right place. And whoever that turkey was who made that stupid accusation should be ashamed of himself.
1: Well, you know, they couldn't make the accusation that she was inaccurate, so they're left to that.
2: Well, there are desperate people who they really can't handle. Is that old line from A Few Good Men? They can't handle the truth.
1: Right.
2: And we're dealing in a situation where there's a rising curve of changes in every direction. I mean, you called it. I don't know how you did it. You probably have sources. But
1: no.
2: You wrote a whole book called The Quickening.
1: Mm-hmm.
2: Pointing toward exactly what we're looking at now and what we're going to be seeing in a rising curve as we get closer to this nodal point, this date of 2012. And I there are times when I say to myself, how the heck did he know? Because when you and I started talking about stuff, which was, what, 10, 15 years ago?
1: Sure.
2: We were at the very beginning. You had to really have your radar way out there on the distant time horizon to note that life was not going on as it had been.
1: And intuition. People, intuition, Richard. That's all it was. Intuition.
2: Well,
1: I felt it coming.
2: I mean, you're at the center of a spider web. If anybody in those years was going to get an early warning jiggle in the spider web, it would have been you.
1: Right.
2: Because you've created this incredible experiment, this grand family, this, as Peter Jennings once called it, the National Campfire. Of course, he wasn't talking about your show. He was talking about media in general during crises. I think he was talking about ABC right after 9/11, but it applies so much more to what you and George do because, you know, the really bright people are awake now. They're up at night. They are night people. They are sensitive. They're able to look at other things minus the distractions of life. You know that old cliche, life is what happens when you're making plans?
1: That's right.
2: And it's those people who, in synchronization with you at the center of the spider web, were aware long before the rest of the culture that life would not go on as we have been used to life going on.
1: No, it will not.
2: And now we're seeing this ascending, almost asymptotic, almost right through the roof curve of change every day. When I get up, you know, which of course is not in the early morning anymore, you have ruined my life, Art. The first thing I do is I turn on, you know, MSNBC or CNN or whatever.
1: But you become a night person.
2: Well, yeah, because it's also easier to work. When you're trying to do intellectual things, you're trying to think.
1: Mm-hmm.
2: When you're trying to figure out problems and put pieces together. And
1: much better at night.
2: The dots. The night. You know, I took a little walk outside here where we are in New Mexico, and it's a stunning night. There's brilliant Venus, and there's a, you know, we can see down the valley and twinkling lights and stars. And I mean, it's nighttime is when real thinking can be done, and that's where this vast coast-to-coast. I mean, think of yourself in space, Art, looking down at the planet. And looking down at the entire United States from sea to shining sea, except, of course, at night they don't shine, what's shining is all the lights of all those cities, representative of the consciousness of all the people who are listening to us right now, all connected. So the logical extension of you being in the center of the spider web was to use the web to do important things. I mean, you know my position that I wouldn't be here talking to you if you hadn't used the spider web to benefit me.
1: And you were one of the, that's true.
2: A bunch of other stuff. And it's interesting what Evelyn said, because part of what I want to talk about this evening is how this physics that I have been discussing for so many years involves this consciousness field, this ability to link minds in a coherent, resonant fashion to accomplish extraordinary things. And as we get into this series of changes, as the years go by and more things happen that we don't want to see happen, I really think that this audience is going to have to basically shoulder the mantle of taking responsibility for trying to make positive change.
1: It may well come to that. Before you go on, Richard, I really miss Peter Jennings. As you know, I was in the last
2: major
1: special
2: show, yeah.
1: That he did, and I'm convinced that had he lived, there would have been follow-ups. That was but a first tentative big step on the part of a network, and I think that he had plans to go further had he lived.
2: Well, it was a very peculiar special because it had elements for debunkers, but it also had areas that they focused on that if it had been just a simple rip-and-read show, they would not have focused on. And I saw it, like you, as a kind of an experimental toe in the water.
1: That's it.
2: To see who stood up and saluted, to mix our metaphors madly here. And he was taken away from us much, much too soon.
1: Yeah. There was no way that program, of course, was ever going to satisfy ufology. No way in the world. But it was not for that audience. It was for the larger audience. And it was a little baby step and a good one. And I'm convinced he would have taken it farther. At any rate, we are now in the middle of a real mess. The number of bees missing.
2: Well, I've done a calculation, and, you know, the average commercial beekeeper, I found out a lot about bees in the last few weeks. I now know more about bees than I ever thought I would ever know in my entire life. The thing that's significant is the commercial bee people, and I didn't know this before I got into it. Beekeeping used to be a hobby. It used to be, you know, some folks that had a couple of hives or a farm. You know, I grew up in farm country, so I knew about people who kept bees. But it's turned into, as most other things in our society are, have turned into, it's turned into a corporation.
1: Yeah.
2: It's turned into mass production. And they have, some of these beekeeping farms have literally thousands of hives. And each hive can contain between 20,000 and 80,000 bees, each in wooden enclosure. And when you start trucking these around the country, and you have to feed them sugar water and alternate food to get them from point A to point B, then they put them out on these farms so they will pollinate like the almond crop. And what was striking to me is that it was the mass-produced, domesticated corporate bee that is suffering this stunning, catastrophic whatever. First, you made such a perceptive comment a few weeks ago as you began to notice the depth and severity of this.
1: Mm-hmm.
2: You asked one crucial question that really got me thinking, which was, where are all the little bee bodies?
1: That's right.
2: With their six legs sticking up in the air. And that was such an image. I mean, if you were to kill the bees in an average hive, you'd have 30, 40, 50,000 bodies.
1: Right.
2: Now, we have gone through previous, I found out, epidemics of bee disasters back in the 50s and the 70s. There were major waves of catastrophic bee die-offs where the beekeepers would come out and they would find hives full of dead bees, bees stacked around the hives, dying
1: right.
2: of pesticides and the mites and the parasites that basically attacked them. That's not what's going on with this crisis. This is so X-Files. This is so Chris Carter. This is so, if I may use the term, Star Trek. This is like Art. Someone basically said, Scotty, beam them up.
1: Yeah.
2: And they're all gone. And what's interesting and even weirder is that normally when hives have these problems, they're full of honey, right? And they're
1: correct.
2: Full of little bees and pupae and larvae and, you know, the bee life cycle is going on. And so you've got this city of bees minus the bees. If they abandon the hive, if they swarm and go away, leaving a few and the queen and all that, they will be attacked by predators in the surrounding ecosystem very quickly. There are worms and there are moths and there are little guys waiting to move in to that incredible rich source of energy, the honey, to basically eat it.
1: Yeah, one of my callers nailed it. He said it's like the bees have been raptured.
2: Exactly. It's beam me up, you know, Scotty. And what's weird is that the hives are not the focus of predators moving in to steal what's left when the workers are all away. They are left alone. Now, what other phenomenon in the phenomenology that you have covered all these years has the same earmarks of a, quote, eco-crime where predators do not move in to take advantage of the crime? Can you think of one?
1: Well, sure. For example, a cow that has been taken up and then dropped. Predators don't touch
2: cattle
1: it.
2: Cattle mutilations.
1: That's right.
2: Bingo. I knew you'd get it. I knew you. Now, don't you find that parallel stunning?
1: Maybe. In other words, we don't have little bee bodies that are untouched by any sort of predators or anything of that sort.
2: No. The bees have just disappeared. Now, I also think that some of these swarms, I mean, we're putting up something on the web tonight. Soon as I can find my web guy, David Wilcock and I have been working this problem jointly. David is a brilliant guy in terms of physics. His intuition is matched only by his resourcefulness and his ability to do real research. Well, he has put together, and I have put together, this overview of a series we're putting up on Enterprise beginning tonight, which will be posted maybe sometime during the show, if not, then certainly tomorrow. And I was doing some tail-end work, and I started looking at some of the weird phenomenology around the edges of this mystery. We're finding a lot more bees showing up in strange places where bees have no business being, pun intended. Like a few days ago, they had a 60,000 bee swarm basically show up and camp out at City Hall in downtown Spokane, Washington. They had a similar group show up in a hospital in Little Rock, Arkansas. It would have been more interesting if it had been the Rose Law Firm, but they didn't do that. They went to the hospital. And what that's telling me, or at least it's potentially suggestive, is that the bees aren't dying, Art. They're lost.
1: They're lost, yeah.
2: They
1: a lot of people have suggested
2: their
1: that.
2: Their way home.
1: That's right.
2: And what happens is two bees get together and say, hey, tell everybody, meet us on the corner of Elm and Central. Mm. And they all show up to try to do their normal bee thing, which is very social. You know, bees are incredibly social, and they want to get together. They can't live apart. I mean, I one of my musings was, I can imagine this little bee leaving the hive, the worker, going out to do its thing with the flowers and all that, and it can't get back. What does it do? How does it function, and for how long can it live all on its own? Well, if you take, for instance, one commercial carrier that I know had something like 27 million bees disappear in the space of a couple of days. Now, that sounds like a lot of bees, right?
1: Yeah.
2: But if you spread them out through several square miles and think of the number of square feet there are in a square mile, it turns out that you wouldn't even notice the bees
1: perhaps in
2: that space, even millions of them. And globally, if we do a rough calculation, about a billion, more or less, give or take, bees have disappeared in the northern hemisphere between here and
1: a lot of bees.
2: Richard,
1: Einstein is quoted as saying that 4 years after the bees are gone, so will go humanity. What do you think he based that on?
2: Well, first of all, he never said it.
1: He didn't know.
2: That is an urban legend. Let me nail that one right to the floor right now. That is an interesting...
1: Good.
2: Myth that's been going around. I don't know who coined it. It obviously was designed to get our attention. It got your attention because you used it several times.
1: Oh, yes.
2: How we know that it never happened is that there are some assiduous folks like at, website? Snopes. Looks up legends, urban legends.
1: Yes.
2: No one can find any references in any of Einstein's letters, papers, documents, public speeches to bees. Zero. None. Zip. Yeah. Nada. He never said it. But the sentiment is, in fact, true. It's almost like somebody who knew that they could only get publicity if they used a famous name,
1: mm-hmm.
2: put this out and the net spread it, all around the world. Without the bees, in our ecosystem, in the United States alone, it turns out that about a third of the food that we consume, particularly fruits and vegetables and apples and stuff like that, comes from bee pollination.
1: Mm-hmm.
2: If we lost the bees,
1: yes.
2: the domestic honeybee, the big commercial farms...
1: Disappear.
2: Then our entire food chain will be extraordinarily negatively impacted, and it will ripple. It's not linear. It's not like, oh, well, I can live without apples. It's the subtleties. Remember, these are all interrelated systems, and you cannot predict a linear cause and effect. If something of this magnitude takes hold, and at the moment, the only ray of good news, and this is something we'll obviously get into in the next half hour, is that the only honeybees, well, let me back up. The only bees that seem to be radically affected like this,
1: the wild ones,
2: are the corporate bees.
1: Corporate bees. I heard that organic bees are not disappearing now.
2: Not at all. And there was another clue. And, we don't have time now between now and the bottom of the hour, but as I promised tonight, I'm going to provide not only what the cause seems to be from our research, but what the solution can be. And the only problem is that the solution is going to require both sides, and there's two sides in this human equation, to come together and to make peace with each other, because they haven't for years. They've been fighting for years, political fights that I found out about, in terms of doing this research, mm-hmm. there are two camps, and they don't talk to each other. They each accuse the other of doing terrible things to bees and, not using practices that are acceptable, et cetera, et cetera, et cetera. They're going to have to come together. These two sides, the commercial bee farmers and the organic bee farmers, are going to have to basically, lay down the whatever you want to call it, the gauntlet, put down the gauntlet and come to the table and together craft a solution, because it turns out the organic beekeepers, even though they don't know yet what they know something that will solve this crisis.
1: So they're going to have to form a hive mentality.
2: That's right. They will have to form a social system patterned on the little creatures that they live upon.
1: All right. Well, look, what's the difference between the way the organic bees are maintained and handled and the way the big corporate manipulators do what they do? In other words, therein has got to lie the answer.
2: Well, the first clue I had was in an article in The Economist, which is the first paper listed or the first reference listed in our bee paper that will be posted, because The Economist made, again, I knew nothing about how bee stuff went on until I started researching. And what I found is that we have this incredible migratory corporate Henry Ford assembly line approach to where they truck millions of bees on big, you know, semis, flatbeds.
1: Right.
2: From farm to farm, and they truck them across half the country.
1: You will have
2: a huge semi full of bees from Alabama going to the almond fields in California.
1: All right. We will be right back. Richard C. Hoagland is my guest. I'm Art Bell. Here I am indeed. Well, all right, I've heard the same thing. It's going around the internet. There are a lot of statements by organic bee handlers that organic bees are not affected. That said, the big masses of them that, as Richard pointed out, are carried on semis around the country are affected. So I guess that begs a couple of questions. One that comes to mind immediately is, we've been doing that for years and years and years. If the bees were going to object to being carted about by semis for commercial purpose, it seems to me they would have made that objection or that miscalculation or that inability to find home apparent years ago. What has changed? We'll be right back. Well, all right, Richard, before you say anything, let me read this to you. United Press International, dated May 10th. A NASA study suggests that global warming may raise average summer temperatures in the eastern United States by 10 degrees Fahrenheit by the 2080s. National Aeronautics and Space Administration scientists determined that eastern U.S. summer daily high temperatures that currently average in the low to mid 80s Fahrenheit will most likely soar into the low to mid 90s by the 2080s. But during seasons with infrequent rainfall, July and August, daily temperatures could average between 100 and 110 degrees in cities like Chicago, Washington, and Atlanta. Now, that process is underway right now, Richard. Whatever it is that's causing it, the process is certainly underway. And perhaps the bees, as somebody emailed me at the beginning of the program, are already being affected by this, and they're going north. Just a thought, Richard.
2: That's an interesting idea. We should talk to Canada.
1: Well, it's funny you should mention that. That's where the email came from, was Alberta.
2: Interesting.
1: Where he said they've got bees all over the place.
2: Well, as I said, it was the article in The Economist that got me really thinking that we might have a you know, kind of a trek here on what could be going on. Because this idea that the hives are trucked from state to state and farm to farm.
1: Right.
2: You know, it's hard enough to find your way home when you stay put. But can you imagine a little bee that uses environmental cues solely being trucked in covered hives, you know, thousands of miles, 2,000 miles, for instance, set out in the fields in a totally strange place if something were interfering with their navigation system?
1: Okay.
2: If something were changing the environment.
1: It would have to be something recent, Richard,
2: absolutely,
1: because they've been doing this for years.
2: Absolutely. That's where the major clue comes in. So, you know, David and I and a couple other people that we're working with on this started comparing notes, and I said, you know, it's got to be what I've been saying all along, possibly a change in the physics. So I started doing bee research. I started looking up, you know, websites and looking at people who'd been, you know, working with bees all their lives, who've done exquisite literature searches, who have massive databases on their sites going back literally hundreds of years to where bees were domesticated. I mean, you know, the domestic honeybee is not native. It comes from Europe. It was brought over in the 1600s, and it was first domesticated in Europe, and actually it was domesticated originally in Egypt. You know, we have data going back that far, and the practices have not really changed very much up until the last couple hundred years.
1: couple of hundred years.
2: A couple hundred years out of thousands of years that man has lived with bees.
1: Even so, that's a long time.
2: That's a long time. So I started looking at, well, what have we been doing? What could what beekeepers have been doing be in contradiction to what bees would like to be doing? Because this this crucial piece of data that the natural bees, the wild, the feral bees they're called, as well as the organic bees that are raised by humans but under, quote, natural conditions, and we'll get into what that means in a minute, that they're unaffected by this. This is only affecting the what I call the corporate hives, the mass transit bees, the ones that are trucked around, and the ones that live in these, you know, artificial environments. What do they do? What do those guys do that the natural folks don't do? Well, the first thing I found out was that the corporate hives are dusted and fumigated and pesticided and basically sprayed within an inch of their lives.
1: Right.
2: And the reason is that in their corporate world, they are attacked by all kinds of outside parasites that are trying to devour them, trying to eat them, particularly these tracheal mites and this varroa mite, which came in the 1950s, around 57, I think, from Asia. Those are the two biggest problems of the corporate domesticated bee mass production guys, is these exterior basically parasites, attackers, that are trying to eat what's in the hive, including the bees. And the only way that those guys, you know, attack back is they use fungicides and pesticides and, you know, all kinds of techniques to basically try to keep the wrong guys out and the good guys' immune system supported, which, of course, is doing exactly the opposite.
1: And they are claiming that the immune system they feel is affected, right, of the bee?
2: Well, when they go to these hives, this is now the people at the University of Pennsylvania, who is one of the centers for this developing catastrophic response to this crisis, has originated. When they go to the hives where nobody's home except for a queen and a few workers and a lot of little bees that are still in the honeycomb about to be born, and they take bees out and they sample them, they find they're riddled with these parasites and disease. Now, they're claiming that maybe it's a parasitic thing. I've seen, news stories that it's a viral thing. I saw, remember the news story that it was cell phones?
1: Cell phones, yeah, I'm sure, all kinds of things.
2: From the study in Germany. Everybody has got their oar in the water here, and nobody really knows. You know, there's like the fad of the couple-day club, where a scientist or a group of scientists will come up and say, I have a friend call me tonight, who, by the way, her name is Lee, and she is having a birthday, so everybody wish Lee Chin a happy birthday. She called me with a study that she sent me from, I think, London, claiming that it's a genetically modified foods, that they're the culprit.
1: All right.
2: The problem is that the food source, the viral environment, the pesticide environment, the parasite environment, everything is the same art for the domestic bees, the feral bees, the organic bees, and the corporate bees.
1: But that's
2: the,
1: what
2: only
1: I thought.
2: The corporate
1: In other words,
2: ones, that, and I'm using that kind of over term because they're basically big companies that truck these things around. They're the ones radically suffering. So what is it that makes them the target when all the other bees eat the same food, are exposed to the same pests?
1: Yeah, and why now?
2: And
1: I
2: why
1: mean,
2: now?
1: They've been carted around like this for many years. So
2: you go back to what has changed in the environment that the corporate bees cannot withstand, and the natural bees and the organic domestic bees are withstanding perfectly fine.
1: Right.
2: And that's where the incredible aha, the light bulb went on. And it has to come back to the physics. Because as I got deeper into this, I started realizing that it was, remember that line when Clinton was running, it's the economy stupid?
1: Mm-hmm.
2: It's the geometry stupid. Look at a beehive. Look at a honeycomb. What do you see? A honeycomb is composed of very regular cells that are hexagonal, right?
1: Correct.
2: And what is a hexagon? It's in two dimensions. It's two interlocked tetrahedrons.
1: Right.
2: And so I started thinking, okay, Is there potentially a connection between bees disappearing, mites attacking them, honeycomb geometry, and you're going to love this one, the Great Pyramid?
1: Why? But honeycomb geometry is consistent whether they're organic or trucked about.
2: Ah, but it isn't. That's what I found. It's not. It's the same geometry, but what the corporate folks have done, and they basically done it out of the profit motive, to make the bee industry more productive, more successful, more above the bottom line versus below the bottom line, all that stuff. Starting a couple hundred years ago, they started turning out on machines what they call foundation, which is basically an artificial template where you have a machine that in a matrix, probably metal, it can be plastic now, they stamp out what's called foundation honeycomb.
1: Okay.
2: And the bees, they put this in these wooden structures, the hives, and the bees build their natural honeycomb with wax on this foundation. It's like
1: a
2: template.
1: I can understand how that would add to the bottom line, cut some time off the bee building and all the rest of it. But
2: well, it's even more interesting.
1: But this has been going on for a couple hundred years, so why is it just showing up now?
2: Well, this is where things get really interesting. That's why, as part of our program tonight, I wanted to do some background on the physics and how the physics intersects with this problem slash solution. So it turns out that a couple hundred years ago, they started building this standard honeycomb, you know, putting it in the bees in the artificial farms, and the bees would build on it. They noticed that the honeycomb that they were making was bigger than the natural honeycomb of the wild bees. And then they noticed something even more intriguing, that bigger honeycomb seemed to beget bigger bees.
1: Mm-hmm.
2: Bigger bees have bigger legs, bigger wings. They can fly farther, they can forage better, they have more energy, they have longer proboscises, which are the tongues that dip into the nectar of the flower.
1: Right.
2: They can get at flowers that the little bees, the normal bees, as these guys saw it, couldn't get to. And the bottom line was they could produce, for a given number of bees, bigger bees, the theory was, would produce more honey, which you would then sell to make more money.
1: Sure.
2: Or in terms of the pollination side, where the bees are basically trucked around not to make honey but just to pollinate,
1: right?
2: They would be able to pollinate more fields faster per day than the smaller bees, that kind of thing. So you could charge more for bigger bees.
1: Hmm.
2: It turns out that that's the source of the problem, Art.
1: Because?
2: Because the bigger combs are somehow deleterious. They're somehow having an incredible negative influence now on the bees themselves.
1: Why now?
2: And they leave.
1: Yeah, why now?
2: Well, that gets back to what is the honeycomb doing? Remember, our model, the model of the hyperdimensional physics, is that reality in three dimensions is immersed in this constant sea of invisible waves in the ether, mm-hmm. vibrating, sloshing back and forth, rippling out from rotating planets like little, pebbles that you drop in a pond, whatever. And it's the interaction of all these various spinning masses. It's all rotation, rotation, rotation, all the way down to the atomic level where things are in constant spinning motion, right?
1: Yes.
2: And it's the geometry of the honeycomb which tends to amplify certain frequencies of this background field of invisible radiation. Now, I'm not talking electromagnetics. I'm not talking radio waves or whatever. I'm talking something even more fundamental that I discovered a couple of years ago as part of our ongoing research into how this physics worked. It turns out that there is a huge body of physics that's been hidden because of the Cold War from the West, where the Russians have done stunning, amazing, replicatable experiments, particularly one guy named Nicholas Kozarev we're going to talk about. And they're calling this whole field torsion field physics. Torsion is another word for spin and rotation. And when I got this data, which is on the web, and lots and lots of papers that have not been translated in that are in Russian that I would love to be able to read, but what's on there that has been translated was a stunning aha, because every experiment that I had thought of over the years to do to test the hyperdimensional model It turns out the torsion field guys, starting with Nicholas Kozarev back in the 20s and 30s in the Stalinistic Soviet Union, had thought of and done. And when I got this data a couple of years ago, it was like a $10 million Christmas present. It was every experiment in hyperdimensional physics that Enterprise has never had the money to actually go out and be able to do. And it came to me by way of my dear friend David Wilcock, who is a brilliant guy. I mean, he saw this relationship between the Russian work and what I've been talking about before I did, and brought it to my attention. And that's why we have wound up working together. In fact, you and I and he did a program in May of 2000, the night that Jean Maloff was murdered, where we talked about this physics and the climate change, which is going on not just on Earth, but all over the solar system, which is mandated by this fundamental systemic change in this background physics, in this relationship of the torsion fields of various spinning planets and the sun, and it even impacts life. It turns out that this torsion physics applies to everything we can see. It's the glue that knits together reality, including, as Evelyn Pagnini was saying in the first hour, consciousness. It's what you basically are tinkering with, Art, when you do these mass consciousness experiments. You synchronize the minds of the millions of Coast people, the Coast family that is listening to us right now. You get them in resonance. You then direct that resonance in the torsion field to accomplish something. And through an actual measurable physics, and the experiments are stunning. They're absolutely stunning. They're so predictive. They so explain what's going on in so many areas that look like they're separate, but they're really not. They're really connected. And so I started thinking, okay, geometry, B's, B sizes, the physics changes. Because of economics, the commercial beekeepers have built bigger combs that make bigger bees. And it turns out that these bigger combs are very unhealthy places for bees to live. The stunning difference between the natural wild bees and or the organic bee farmers that use much smaller comb size as their foundation and the commercial guys is that the natural bees, the organic bees, don't have a mite problem. Either the varroa or the trachea mites, which are the two banes of bee existence now in the last 30 or 40 years that are killing bees left and right unless you use massive doses of pesticides and fungicides and all kinds of basically, you know, pest killers.
1: But the one question you have not asked or answered yet is, what has changed this year?
2: I think it is a frequency of the tone of the background physics that the combs, in fact, are amplifying. And I go back to what I said a moment ago about the Great Pyramid. Remember some years ago, I mean, you had a dozen people on talking about the Great Pyramid, and the one thing about the pyramid that everybody kind of agrees on is that, you know, 100 years ago, 200 years ago, somebody discovered dead cats were not decomposing in the pyramid.
1: I remember something about that.
2: They were getting in there, they were dying because they can't find their way out, and they have no food and water and all that, but they weren't decomposing. The reason, back engineering this, is that the frequency of the torsion field of the pyramid is such that it does not permit bacteria to live. It basically is a place where those life forms do not resonate. They are dissonant with the background field of the pyramid in the torsion model.
1: But this is nothing you can measure, is it?
2: Oh, this is not an energy.
1: Well, how?
2: Because Kozarev built a whole bunch of detectors. David Wilcock has built detectors. You know, there's a very famous Russian guy that I don't have in front of me now. I will after the top of the hour, who did a whole bunch of experiments, it turns out, with bees, who wasn't part of the Russian torsion field physics community. He was a separate Russian guy who just was an entomologist. He was just into bees. And he discovered that there was a peculiar radiation that would even penetrate brick walls and structures and all that, whereby the bees were actually using this resonant honeycomb field effect to find their way home. And there are replicable experiments, Art, and they will all be in the series of papers we're putting up starting tonight or tomorrow, going through the coming week.
1: All right. Can you say they've put together detectors that can detect whatever this energy is,
2: yes.
1: Which should mean that you can tell me what kind of detectors they are and what kind of energy it is.
2: Yep. Okay. Well, I can't do it in 2 minutes.
1: But. Well, no, that's all right. You don't even have 2 minutes. All right, very good. My guest is Richard C. Hoagland, and he thinks he's got his thumb on the bee problem. It is true that organic bees are not affected. The ones carted about for the big industrial mid-farmland that we have and for pollination, these are the ones that are affected. We've learned that much. Richard thinks it has something to do with the construction of the hives and a new energy that we'll talk more about. We'll be right back. Here I am. All right, so Richard appears to be saying that there is a new physics and energy which he says has been detected and measured, which we're going to talk definitely about in a moment, which is affecting the bees. Now, why this energy is suddenly present and why this year it's beginning to affect bees that have been basically doing the same dance for a couple of hundred years, we're going to find out. Stay right there. Well, all right, Richard, I can measure energy. I can measure audio energy. I can measure it down so far that I can hear the grumblings of the earth, if I so desire. I can measure radio frequency energy above that, right on up into the microwave range. And then above that, of course, into light. Now, where does the energy that you're talking about fit in?
2: Well, it's measurable energy like any other energy. And the way that Kozarev and the other Russian scientists who have been working with this, as I said, for at least 50 years, if not longer, have been measuring it, is in physical effects, primarily with what are called torsion pendulums, which is one of the reasons why it's called torsion field physics. What happens is, what Kozarev discovered in the 30s and 40s was that if you have a rotating system or a vibrating system, mm-hmm. like a gyroscope in a laboratory, and it's rotating, spinning on its axis very fast, mm-hmm. and then you shake it at another angle, like, for instance, remember those little childhood gyros we used to get where you'd spin them up with a string?
1: Sure.
2: And they would sit on your finger and tilt at a strange angle, and they appeared to defy gravity.
1: Yes.
2: Well, he found that if he took one of those and produced two simultaneous motions, one was the spin of the gyro, and the other was to vibrate it, mm-hmm. to make it move through space at some other angle back and forth. And he had a torsion pendulum, which is a very finely balanced rod sitting on a very, very precise knife edge so that it will swing at the slightest movement of force. Like if you were to blow on it, it would really whirl around.
1: Right, I've got it. Okay.
2: And he would put this in a vacuum bell several meters away, even behind walls, that when he vibrated the spinning gyro, the torsion pendulum would rotate around almost like a locator beacon, one of those old-fashioned radio locator beacons where the antenna would focus on the source of radio waves.
1: Right.
2: And it would unerringly point to where the gyro was vibrating.
1: Hmm.
2: And he realized that there was a physics, theoretical physics, underlying this that went all the way back to 1913 to a guy named Dr. Elie Cartan, who came out after Einstein's relativity and produced an additional set of theories that were trying to, refine relativity in terms of the properties of space-time. And it became known as the Einstein-Cartan theory, and it predicted that there would be these waves that would be radiated by spinning systems, mm-hmm. as part of deformed space-time predicted by Einstein's theory.
1: So are you suggesting that the spinning Earth is beginning to jiggle?
2: It's everything is spinning. They're all jiggling, and it's the interaction of all the rotating masses that are changing their frequency that are detectable by torsion of detectors that are basically also spinning systems. You have to have a system which is capable of rotation in order to detect this, and it shows up as mechanical changes. And there are 10,000 papers that have been written in the last 50 years by about 100 physicists, 100 guys, half of them in the Soviet Union, hidden by the KGB, deliberately kept secret until the wall fell down, and then we got all this stuff floating out from the old Soviet files that are incredible laboratory examples of physicists in all different walks of background in life doing experiments. They've now built torsion field generators that actually can produce signals on demand. David built a very crude torsion detector out of a monofilament and a burn match. And the reason the match is important is because what is the most likely component of a burn match? It's carbon. And what is the molecular structure of carbon? It's tetrahedral. It all goes back to this fundamental hyperdimensional geometry. Now, I cannot, even in 3 hours, minus the questions, on the radio, do adequate justice to this incredible body of work that I discovered that is so complementary to what I've been saying for years and years and years. But fortunately, that's where we have the web. So what we're going to do in the next few days is to start publishing part one, part two, part three of this unified physics with the references to the actual papers and experiments that people out there who are, you know, kind of garage tinkerers can actually do. You can do this at home. It's perfectly safe. And you will discover amazing things. Now, bottom line, it turns out that the antenna on the bees are torsion field antenna. That's why if you look at bees, look at and any insects, by the way, use the same technology, except they don't build geometric honeycombs and houses, so they're not their living environment is not as radically affected by whatever the change is in this background radiation field, this torsion field that has gone on and is going to continue to go on and get different. Because I believe it's a frequency change. Here's why I think it's a frequency change.
1: Well, I was about to ask you, even with the method you described of being able to detect this force, that doesn't mean that you've actually measured it and understand how it's operating. It means you've detected it. You can see it there. But how are they able to measure the change in frequency and attribute it to the problem with the bees?
2: Well, they are not working. The torsion field guys are probably not even aware that there is a relationship between the torsion field physics and the bee problem.
1: Okay.
2: That requires generalists like me and David and others. All right. When we publish this, because the web goes all over, and we're going to make some calls to some of the key leading torsion field guys like Chipov, who was one of the leading lights now in the Soviet Union and in Russia, we're going to get them looking. And there's a whole separate study of honeycombs and how they are interacting with the torsion physics that was done by, as far as I know, only one guy. He's now dead. He was elderly. He was an iconoclast. He was your typical lone genius. You know, he pioneered the idea that bees and honeycombs were doing something that could be detected by detectors. But when he died, nobody picked up on his work. We have it on the web. It'll be part of the references in this series of references in the papers, and people can, you know, come to their own conclusion. The key thing here is it makes predictions. And one of the predictions is, going back to why we got two separate bee tracks a couple hundred years ago between the commercial producers and the organic producers. Mm-hmm. The commercial producers, for economic reasons, tried to make bigger bees by making bigger honeycomb.
1: Right.
2: The organic guys, you know, with the God is beautiful, nature knows everything, they've stuck like a religion with the natural bee order, even though they tried to systematize it, and it turns out that's also not a good idea. What people in industry try to do is they try to follow Henry Ford and make things uniform, and it turns out the bees don't like uniform. Bees, in fact, build alternating size honeycomb in a natural environment that has the shape, get this, Art, of a tetrahedron.
1: Right.
2: And there will be images on our articles showing these natural, beautiful honeycombs where you have large honeycomb at the top, something like 5.9 millimeters across for each of the six-sided hexagonal cells. And at the very bottom in the core, where the egg laying goes on at certain parts of the year, and we'll get to that in a minute, it all goes all the way down to about 4.6 millimeters. Now, the average person might say, wait a minute, what's the difference between a 5.9 millimeter and a 4.6 millimeter honeycomb? Why should a bee care about that little change, that little size change? It cares if the honeycomb is like a tuned resonant receiver, Art. And you, of all people, should understand what tuned receivers do. And it doesn't take much of a change in an antenna to throw you off frequency.
1: That's right. I'm willing to concede the torsion physics possibility. I'm willing to concede the measurement you talked about. What I don't think that you've proven is that there's been a frequency change and that specifically that has affected the bees.
2: Okay. Well, if one looks at this strictly in terms of the waves, if you have little guys living in a honeycomb of a certain size and the background field changes so that that frequency no longer is resonantly in step with
1: then maybe they can't find their way home.
2: They can't. It doesn't resonate and create a signal.
1: You know, I've got that. But
2: there's
1: what we haven't done is we haven't proven there's been a change in the frequency, or if we have, you haven't laid that out for us yet.
2: Okay, well, one of the things that I've been doing since you and I have been apart and not talking to each other on the radio is I have carried out a series of experiments at Coral Castle, one of your favorite places.
1: Mm-hmm.
2: And it started when I had the heart attack, and Robin took me down there as part of my therapy, and I wandered around, and then she noticed on the wall one of the things that Ed Leeds Scanlon had left, which was basically a hexagon with two inscribed tetrahedra in it over his outdoor bathtub, which was kind of like a clear signal, this is the physics I'm using to build this place. So I've gotten very interested in Coral Castle. I took some ideas from my departed friend, Bruce De Palma, having to do with the Accutron watch. Remember the old Accutron watch?
1: Yes.
2: It had the little tuning fork?
1: Mm-hmm.
2: And I married up the Accutron with a computer program that lets me actually count the cycle, the frequency of the tuning fork, which is like a torsion pendulum. It vibrates back and forth. And remember, a vibration is a partial rotation. So my idea was, could the tuning fork in the Accutron be used as a detector of this torsion radiation?
1: Perhaps so.
2: And, well, the bottom line is absolutely 100% it is so. Because when I took it into Coral Castle, I've done it three times now we've done it more than three times because I was able to wire the castle and get months and months and months and months of long-term data during all different seasons and various celestial events. And you know, I've talked about alignments. It turns out the celestial alignments between spinning planets, Art, creates wonderful tremors in the force, changes in the torsion field, and bottom line, I was able to replicably measure those changes. And those graphs, you know, will be part of our paper series that we're doing on this. I was able to, for instance, when Venus crossed the Sun, the once every 120-year transit of Venus, where we have two of them 8 years apart. The next one is coming up in 2012. The first one was back in 2004. We got stunning results in the tuning fork sitting in the middle of Ed Leeds Scanlon's 1,100 tons of coral. Now, why is coral, i.e. limestone, important? Because it's like a huge, huge beehive, Art. The coral is deposited in hexagonal little crystals by the little organisms that make the oolitic limestone. And when you cut it up and stack it like Leeds Scanlon did, you basically created yourself a huge torsion amplifier. And putting my little Accutron in there with the computer attached, I was able to magnify the torsion signal, and when Venus crossed the Sun, we got stunning results showing that a spinning planet 25 million miles away, where you could cover it with your fingernail, even smaller than your fingernail, had a measurable effect on a tiny, you know, few gram mass vibrating pendulum in this little watch hooked up to a computer. I did it during a total eclipse of the Sun that was visible as a partial eclipse in Florida. Got the same effect, which replicated what Maurice Allais had inadvertently done with a torsion pendulum in Paris in 1954. And then I decided, was it possible that you could get rid of the castle? If the physics was changing the way I've been predicting, the waves are getting higher and higher, the amplitude of this is getting stronger as well as the frequency shifts, you should be able to do it without the castle. So I did it here during the transit of Mercury, And I had Robin literally looking at the computer screen as Mercury moved onto the surface of the sun, blocking it from its close orbit.
1: Right.
2: And bingo, exactly when the first contact occurred, when the edge of spinning Mercury, which is rotating every 59 days, reached the edge of the sun, which is rotating backwards relative to Mercury at the equator, 27 days, there was this stunning frequency increase, not by a lot, by a few hundredths of a percent, but the accuracy of the tuning fork combination of the Accutron and the computer is down to 1 or 2 parts per million. So it's way above signal to noise. And Kozarev said in...
3: 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And now, Art Bell.

0: Welcome to Nigh Underground, bringing you Art Bell classics all the way from the high desert. 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And now, Art Bell.
1: Beehives that are happy and fine will have one set of frequencies that I can measure. And the beehives that are subject to this sudden, you know, colony collapse disorder, mm-hmm. where the bees leave because they can't stand their environment anymore. Does that sound kind of familiar to people in L.A. or New York? That those will have a different frequency, and it should be measurable with the same torsion-type detectors that Kozarev pioneered over 50 years ago.
2: And all of this, you think, is occurring simply because of the
1: change in the background frequency.
2: Which is made apparent by the change in the construction of the hive.
1: That's right. Now, it turned out that what, according to, there's a beekeeper whose name I'm not going to talk about on the air tonight because there's some very curious things going on around his activities. He lived in Wyoming. He's got an extraordinary site. We'll be linking the site in the papers. He had done like 15 years of research, 1,500 experiments with natural beekeeping versus commercial beekeeping, standard foundation. And what he discovered was that even the organic beekeepers have gotten bad habits from their commercial friends, in that although they're producing smaller honeycomb and smaller bees, which turn out to be incredibly resistant to the mite problem, what he found was that any bee can be made to reproduce in any size honeycomb without change except in behavior. In the small honeycomb, the bees will clean the hive and eliminate the mites themselves. You don't have to fumigate. You don't have to put pesticides and fungicides and, you know, things that will attack the parasites. The bees do it themselves. You take those same bees and put them in the large honeycomb, they suddenly forget what to do. There's something in the torsion field which is basically reinforcing their behavior to be good housekeepers.
2: Okay, again, how long have we been using these larger hive constructions?
1: Hundreds of years.
2: Hundreds of years.
1: Hundreds of years. In fact, you know who the first guy was who actually was an astronomer who looked seriously into the size of honeycombs in terms of frequencies? Johann Kepler.
2: I wouldn't have guessed that.
1: Impossible to guess. Kepler, in addition to figuring out the orbit of Mars and elliptical planetary orbits, the huge breakthrough in physics that led to Newton and the theory of gravity, Kepler, remember, had another theory that no one ever took seriously, which he called the music of the spheres, the idea that rotating planets orbiting the sun had a natural etheric music that geometrically could be fit into their orbital parameters. And I think he got this idea, I can't say absolutely tonight, but I think based on some of the papers I've seen now, that he got this idea because he absolutely kept bees. And he wrote about bees and beehives and bee behavior, which was stunning to me. It has to do with being a multidisciplinary generalist, putting dots together of things you wouldn't think would connect. Bottom line, I think the physics is changing. The frequency, the background torsion field, is changing on Earth. Well, due to both the alignment of the planet with the galactic center, the whole 2012 thing, and due to the fact that Pluto, which is this little guy in this very inclined orbit, 17 degrees, has moved between us and the galactic center right now. And remember, I predicted based on this physics that there are two unseen big planets out there somewhere. And it's all about the alignment and geometry. I've now proven with the Carl Castle work that when you line up a planet with the sun, you get changes in the torsion field.
2: All right. Hold it right there, Richard. Hold it. We'll be right back. Morning, everybody. Tomorrow night, Richard C.J. Somerville, who is a distinguished professor at Scripps Institution of Oceanography and a climate scientist, is going to be my guest. Very distinguished indeed, one of the top scientists in the area on what's going on with our atmosphere, with global warming and such, is going to discuss the effect of carbon dioxide, that which mankind is pouring into the atmosphere.

0: at a pretty great rate. Now, most of mainstream science right now is convinced, almost to the point of settled science, that this gas that we're putting into the atmosphere is indeed warming our planet. We just had a forecast by NASA that by, 2080, we'll be in the 100 to 110 degree mark in cities like Chicago, Washington, and Atlanta. I don't think too many disagree that the warming now is going on for years and years they did. Now, they're pretty much agreed. I think even Richard would agree the warming is going on. I don't think that he attributes it, though, to that gas. He thinks the warming is going on all the planets, and that probably weaves right back into what we were talking about with respect to the bees. That in a moment. Well, okay, a couple of quick things, Richard. First of all, am I right? Would you say that rather than the gases that we're putting into the atmosphere, you feel that not just Earth, but all the planets are warming, and you don't feel it's due to the gases that we're emitting, but rather some sort of uniform change in frequency, if you will, that relates right back to this?
1: Well, it's both. You know, I mean, there's a natural cycle that's going on all over the solar system, and we can look at all the data. I mean, there's over 100 papers that we referenced in that first series we did back in 2004.
0: Yes.
1: NASA studies of warming and energy changes and phenomenology changes on planets all over the solar system. The most stunning one, of course, is Pluto. Pluto, as you know, is about 4 billion miles from the sun. It's no longer a planet. Sorry about that. It's leaving the sun. It is in an elliptical orbit, and ever since back in the 80s, it's been moving away from the sun, and that's why there was this big ferment in NASA for years and years and years to get a probe out there while it still had an atmosphere, while whatever atmosphere and global dynamics and weather that it had was still ongoing, because if you get the probe there too late, it takes, you know, like 10, 12 years to get there. If you arrive when the whole atmosphere is frozen out and has fallen on the ground as snow, then you basically have a dead, you know, ball of rock with some snow on top, and that's not very interesting. So the JPL guys that were trying to get behind the Pluto mission were really pushing the Congress and the president to get a mission funded to get out to Pluto while it's still warm enough that there'd be something interesting to observe when they got there. Well, something strange happened on the way to Pluto. As it's getting further from the sun and should be getting colder and colder and the atmosphere getting thinner and thinner and activity going lower and lower, in fact, it's exactly the opposite, Art.
0: Getting warmer.
1: It's getting warmer. There's more atmosphere. It's fluffier. There's clouds. There's weather. There's changes in light. There's all kind of, and by the time, you know, the New Horizon mission gets there in a few years, at the end of this decade, it'll be an amazing place. The only problem being, where is the energy coming from? Because a quick calculation shows you that if it was coming from the sun, which is the latest, model in vogue, the latest fad, that, you know, all these planetary changes we talked about 3 years ago are basically the sun is doing it. If the sun was making Pluto warmer, then you and I would not be having this conversation, because the life on Earth would be extinct. The sun would have to be so warm to warm Pluto up to the extent that it is.
0: That so we'd Pluto, be boiling.
1: Pluto is my canary in the mine for the hyperdimensional model, that there's something bigger going on than SUVs. Yes, we on Earth have done very dumb and stupid things and continue to do them, and we should do a lot of the things to get not really, you know, cheaper SUVs and more efficient fossil fuel, you know, mechanisms. We need a radically different energy source. We need to stop emitting carbon dioxide and other, you know, fossil fuel emissions, period. But even that won't solve the problem, because the background physics is changing. So I'm not against the global warming people, the ones that say it's us that are the problem. Mm. We're just not the whole problem. We're, in fact, probably a small part of the problem. I listened carefully to your climatologist the other night. She made some good points. But what she's not taking into account is that this is going on all over the solar system, and it's all in consonance with our little canaries in the mine, to mix our metaphors here again, the bees. The bees are telling us there's something radically going on that's not man-made.
0: Richard, if it is the alignment, the spin, the wobble,
1: it's all of
0: the alignment of the planets, whatever, then it seems to me that's very far out of our control. And so if we take the leap and we assume that you're correct, and this is what's going wrong with the bees, then Robert in Anaheim asks, will you please lay down, if you believe all this to be true, what you think the solution to the bee problem is?
1: The solution is so simple for the bees.
0: Okay.
1: The solution is to simply go back to natural organic hives. You can make organic hives on a corporate scale, but you got to let the bees define your geometry. The organic hives, they don't care if they're moved. They don't care if they're mites. They are incredibly, I mean, this
0: but
1: guy.
0: Wait, Richard, wait.
1: Yes?
0: If that's true, then, again, you have not defined, you've said these hive changes have been here for a couple of hundred years. So, again, you haven't proven what has changed in this last year.
1: Okay,
0: versus the last couple of hundred years.
1: Let me try to do an analogy, okay?
0: Sure.
1: I'm trying to describe a spiral staircase without waving my arms, which on radio is hard.
0: Right.
1: So what I want everybody to do is I want them to close their eyes. Listening to radio, closing your eyes is good. I want you to imagine a large, flat pond, a still evening just after sunset where you have twilight. You've got, there isn't a breath of wind, and the pond is absolutely glassy smooth, okay?
0: Okay.
1: And you've got some balls out there. Think of them as tennis balls or ping pong balls or whatever, and they're scattered around, okay? And somehow you've got little motors in them, and you start them rotating. And what will happen is you will have waves spreading out from each of these little spinning balls.
0: Yes.
1: And the waves will interact with each other.
0: Yes.
1: Now, how will they interact? They will create ripples. The ripples will have a wavelength, in other words, between crest to crest to crest.
0: Sure.
1: And they will have an amplitude.
0: Sure.
1: If I have another, let's make a detector for this. Let's say we've got a little special ball which has a light in it, okay? And we toss it out on the pond, and the sun is setting, and it's getting dark, and now we can't see the pond or the ripples, so we don't know what's going on. All we see is our little ball with the light in it, and what do we observe? We know, because we saw it in daylight, that we've got all these ripples going back and forth, interference patterns, the amplitude's getting bigger, smaller, the wavelength changing. But all we see of our little lighted ball is it's going up and down, up and down.
0: Mm-hmm.
1: And it changes going up and down erratically. Sometimes it sits almost still. Other times it's violently jerking up and down, a little bit from side to side, and what we have to do is mathematically piece together the invisible model of the waves causing the motion of our lighted detector in the dark. That's what we're dealing with in torsion field physics. We have to make detectors that respond to these invisible waves. Life itself, it turns out, is fundamentally based on torsion field interactions. That's why insects have those antennae. They are tuned torsion wave detectors in this model. And the bees have been building comfortably for millions of years natural size honeycomb that responds to the changes in the background physics. When the artificial guys came in and forced them all to live in one size honeycomb, that was fine for the last couple hundred years, Art, when there was no real change going on in the physics. But as we opened the show, you wrote the book, you called it The Quickening. When the background changes, when the environment is no longer the way it used to be, you either adapt or die. And the natural bees are living in a variety of size honeycombs, and they simply move from one part of their hive to another, and they're perfectly happy. The artificial guys, the ones, the corporate ones, that are forced to live in the big honeycomb with the fixed rigid cell size, it's too big for the frequency passing through the hive, it is actually making them sick and driving them away, and they can't find their way home, and millions are disappearing every day.
0: Okay, when I wrote the book, I did it, as I told you earlier in the program, based mostly on intuition and observation, Richard, that events were cascading and were speeding up. Now, I did not prove that there was some great change going on in the universe, in our solar system, with the rotating bodies, the planets beginning to create a different frequency. I suppose it amounts to the same thing, but I didn't prove anything scientifically, and I'm not altogether sure that you have either.
1: What you've got to prove here is
0: the actual change in frequency that's resonating in these hives.
1: The way we will do that is with measurements. As I said, I need to find myself a local bee guy, you know, a commercial guy and an organic guy, and I need to sit them down and I need to say, can I measure the frequencies as this physics is changing and just see what we see? I know I've got a measurable system that is measuring this physics, and in terms of celestial alignment stuff, it's astonishing. It is so incredibly in keeping with the predictions of what we thought we could see, over and above what Marie Salleh saw back in 1954. You know, he was the Nobel laureate in economics who actually wanted to be an astronomer and did all these astronomy and physics measurements of pendulum motions and all that.
0: Yes.
1: And during the eclipse in Paris in 1954, he discovered that during a solar eclipse, when the moon comes between the Earth and the sun, he got a sudden shift in the pendulum motion that was completely unpredicted, completely contrary to anything Newton or Einstein or anybody else has written, that in fact is torsion. It's got to be torsion. It's the only thing that's left. So if you relate his work to Kozyrev's work and Shipoff's work and all the other guys that have written these 10,000-plus papers, there's a huge body of peer-reviewed mainstream science that's been kept from the Western physicists by design, basically, because the torsion field, if you really get into it, Art, torsion field physics gives us anti-gravity, it gives us space propulsion, it gives us free energy, it gives us the keys to the kingdom. And there's a few folks here that wouldn't want the society to have all that, so they really don't want us talking about much of this. And it's useful tonight that we're able to have this discussion and people can begin their own observations in their garages.
0: All right, but in the meantime, to solve the bee problem, it's your contention they would merely have to change the construction of the hives and go back to the way it was.
1: Exactly. Now, you can scale that up to industrial size. You can take hives.
0: Right.
1: You can cart them around.
0: Sure.
1: Because the natural hives are happy. They're pest-free. But now we're getting into something that is almost like a religion, Art, because you have these two groups intensely polarized. And I found out how polarized when I started going through the web articles and the web papers and the blogs between the two groups. There was a guy who tried to mediate between them, and both groups turned on him like he was the enemy, because he was saying you don't have to be the strict purist in terms of organics. You can actually, you know, you don't have to suffer huge diebacks when you go from the large comb back to the small comb, because the hives lose something like 70 to 80% of their population when you do that, you know, which for a commercial beekeeper would be catastrophic.
0: Sure.
1: This guy was able to make the transition by going to the multiple sizes with very minimal losses, 5%, 6%, something like that. So that's usually what beekeepers sustain during a winter-summer season. One of the things that was so interesting and how this relates to Kozyrev is Kozyrev found in his torsion experiments that at certain times of the year, as we orbit the sun on this spinning planet, his experiments worked fine. Other times of the year, he couldn't make them work at all. Now, what does that
0: science
1: sound?
0: Really hates that.
1: Huh?
0: Science really hates
1: Absolutely.
0: That.
1: Absolutely. That's what killed cold fusion. That unless you have the conditions right, and the conditions are changing. I mean, cold fusion, by the way, is a torsion field phenomenon. You probably already suspected that, okay? Anyway, Kozyrev found that during the fall and winter, the experiments worked wonderfully. Mm-hmm. During the summer, they worked not at all. Well, this bee guy, this organic beekeeper who's done these 15 years of experiments with different hive sizes and different cell sizes, found that in a natural honeycomb, the bees make different size comb, and they inhabit them at different times of the year, and they grow and they shrink in terms of the future generations, dependent on the seasons. A natural hive has a natural growth and diminution of bee size based on the size honeycomb they prefer to live in at that particular month. And this is replicable year after year after year, and he's trying to tell both of these sides, the commercial guys and the organic guys, wait a minute, you both have a piece of the puzzle. and they're not talking to each other, and they basically ostracized him and drove him out of the business. So our hardest problem is not to solve the problem. It's going to get these guys to sit down with each other and talk to each other and basically have a conversation where, for the benefit of everybody, they drop their preconceptions, they look at the data, and they start doing something different. Remember the old definition of insanity.
0: Well, there's nothing like bankruptcy to get you talking.
1: Hopefully they'll talk before they get to bankruptcy.
0: Well, they've got to be close. If the numbers we're hearing about are anywhere near... correct, Richard.
1: I think they're on the low side, Art. I think we're getting filtered corporate media, and people don't want everybody to know how bad it really is. That's why you're getting all these theories that come out.
0: It's in Europe as well. It's not just here.
1: Now, get this. It's only in the Northern Hemisphere. Did you know that?
0: I think I did. I know that Australia has no such problem.
1: Nope, and South America. And, you know, now, why is that? Because it turns out from Kozyrev's work that the torsion field physics based on a spinning Earth is asymmetric. The Northern Hemisphere is different in the rotating frame than the Southern Hemisphere.
0: Okay.
1: And, I mean, there is no way I can, in a few minutes on the radio, describe the stunning litany of experiments that reinforce this whole idea. My job tonight is to get people curious enough, excited enough, you know, uncertain enough to go and want to research further. Go to the web. Don't even go to Enterprise. Go look up, you know, Google yourself. Start organic bees, cell size honeycomb, Nicholas Kozyrev, torsion field physics. It's all there. We have this stunning tool called the World Wide Web. Use it, people. Do your own homework. It'll take you just a few days to discover some amazing things. And the bottom line is you're going to come out exactly where I've come out, in that there's some background environmental thing which suddenly changed, and it has to do with the frequency matching into the size of the comb, and that's why the commercial bees are abandoning their homes.
0: Now, Richard, other than the bees, what else do you think it's affecting?
1: Well, I think it's affecting everything. You know, remember, the bees are a frequency detector. The weather is an amplitude detector. You talked with Evelyn before about energy?
0: Yes.
1: Yeah. Well, why do you think this coming solar cycle, 24, is going to be a mind-boggler? It's because the amplitude of energy coming into the solar system, gating in from hyperspace, which is what is causing the ripples on the pond, that's where the energy is coming from, is opening wider and wider, and the amplitude of energy is getting higher and higher, and the frequency is going up. That's where your quickening comes in. And this affects, you know, a whole cascade of systems, not just weather. It affects sun, solar activity. It affects consciousness. Have you been noticing unusual sociological things lately in you know, when you watch television, when you watch, you know, basic events?
0: Yes, it's part of what I call the quickening.
1: Yeah.
0: Sure.
1: Have you noticed, for instance, that people seem to be more and more unable to lie? It's kind of like that Jim Carrey movie. They will blurt out. Look at the Don Imus thing, all right? Look at what happened with Al Sharpton a few days ago.
0: Oh, yes.
1: Look at, I mean, it's like, it, you know, the politic thing to do when you're a public person is to look at Baldwin with his daughter.
0: All right.
1: I'm seeing a change in social behavior across the board where we're basically more impulsive. And there are more impulsive explosions of emotion.
0: Richard, if the ability to lie leaves us, then truly we are near the end of the world. Hold it right there. We'll come back and open the phone lines. This should be interesting. Richard C. Oakland is my guest. I'm Art Bell. I certainly am a creature of the night, and I guess Richard is now too. I follow and can embrace the torsion field physics aspects of what Richard has said tonight. It absolutely makes sense. It really does make sense. And even in the limited manner in which it's been able to be measured, I follow along. Now, what I don't think has been proven is the direct effect on the bees and the change in frequency. I don't think that the measurements have been refined, the measurement techniques have been defined clearly enough and well enough to measure the fact that it actually has changed, and then another jump, that is what has affected the bees. But that's just my take on it. We'll be right back. Richard, is it the change in torsion field physics, change in frequency, that has caused you to get an email address?